0: Hello, I'm Hannah Hoxha. This is Al Jazeera live from Doha. The top story is this hour. Saudi Arabia says at least 12 people have been killed and more than 300 injured in a Houthi attack on the King Khalid International Airport in Riyadh. Israeli jets strike a building near Gaza's Al-Aqsa Hospital after a year of repeatedly violating the US-brokered ceasefire. The US government releases 4 million barrels of oil from its reserves after Hurricane Isaias disrupts supply and leaves hundreds of thousands without power. And thousands of people detained in India during protests seeking electoral reforms and demanding the resignation of the election chief. Saudi Arabia says 12 people have been killed and more than 300 people injured in an Ansarullah Houthi attack on the King Khalid International Airport in Riyadh. Operations at the airport have been suspended. A Saudi-led coalition is supporting Yemen's internationally recognised government in its fight against the Houthis. It's calling the attack in Riyadh a war crime and pledging a firm response. There has been no comment or claim of responsibility from Ansarullah Houthis for Saturday's attack. Well, Secretary of State Marco Rubio says the US strongly condemns the attacks and one American has been killed. Earlier, President Donald Trump said he is evaluating whether the US should join the war against the Houthis.
1: Have you decided whether to join the Saudi strikes on the Houthis?
2: We may. We're going to look at it.
1: How soon?
2: We just found out about the recent attack, so we'll make a decision. We move very quickly.
0: Well, Al Jazeera's Jama Noor Ahmed reports from Riyadh.
3: The Saudi Civil Aviation Authority put out a statement about the Ansarullah Houthi attack on the King Khalid Airport in Riyadh, and they said that 12 people have died. Four of them are Saudi nationals and include an American, Egyptian, Jordanian, Syrian, Palestinian and Sudanese. It also said 300 people were injured in this attack. Some of the injuries are severe and patients were transported to different hospitals across the city. The authority has also announced flights and operations have been suspended. This is the third Houthi attack on the King Khalid Airport in Riyadh this week. This is a dangerous escalation for the Kingdom of Saudi Arabia and for critical infrastructure, which includes airports. They have been a target for the Houthi attacks in the last few days.
0: Well, Nawaf Abaid is a senior research fellow at King's College London. He says the latest strike on civilian target was an anticipated response by the Houthis.
4: What happened is, again, it's a matter of expectation that considering what the Houthis are experiencing through the sequenced Saudi airstrikes over the last 10 days, 2 weeks, it was expected that this is, in a way, their only way to retaliate. And having studied this movement for a long time, you understand the nature of it by them attacking what is clearly a civilian target. So am I surprised by it? No. Was it expected? Yes, because this is really the only way they can retaliate with a completely, you know, completely non-void, non-caring of any form of civilian life. What seems to be initially the assessment is that this would have been a missile because of the amount of damage that it has caused. So you have a ballistic missile hit, most probably, not for sure, but considering the scale of it, on a civilian, very clearly defined civilian target. So that just gives you the nature of who and what Saudi Arabia and its allies are dealing with today.
0: Yusuf Mari has the latest from the Yemeni capital, Sana'a.
5: If it is the Ansarullah Houthis who carried out the attack, we can expect a statement to be released in the coming hours by Yahya Sari or the Houthi Ansarullah Defense Ministry. What the Ansarullah Houthis have been hinting and have been signaling is that one of their main targets is going to be the King Khalid International Airport. It's the Abha Airport, the airport.

0: airport in Jazan, Najran, and any other airport in Saudi Arabia aside from ones that are in Medina or near Mecca. And we know that in Mecca there's no commercial airports, but there are private airports in Mecca. Those two airports are not going to be attacked, according to the statement released by Yahya Sari, because they consider these areas, the areas and the skies over these areas, to be holy sites. So what we can expect is that Ansarullah Houthis are delivering on their promise, and that is to attack King Khalid International Airport and to cause disruption. There's a conference scheduled for Saudi Arabia tomorrow, and that these attacks are going to hinder this conference. And I think that's precisely what the Ansarullah Houthis have wanted to achieve. Their goal, according to their statements, is to disrupt traffic into Saudi Arabia and to give them a taste of their own medicine, as Ansarullah Houthi officials have put it in their previous statements.
1: Qatar has condemned the attacks on Saudi Arabia's King Khalid International Airport. In a statement on social media, the Ministry of Foreign Affairs said it condemns in the strongest terms the attack by the Ansarullah Houthis on the airport in Riyadh. It goes on to say it renews its full solidarity with Saudi Arabia and is standing by its side in all measures it takes to preserve the sovereignty, security and safety of the kingdom. It says Saudi Arabia's security is an integral part of Qatar's security and the collective security system of the Gulf Cooperation Council. Yemen's southern coastal region of Taiz has been the focus of fighting between the Yemeni government and the Ansarullah Houthis. Taiz City is facing severe fuel shortages after the closure of the main road linking it to Aden because of the escalating fighting there. Some petrol stations in the area are closed. Residents say that if they do find fuel, the cost has spiraled.
2: The streets are empty. There are no means of transport due to the lack of petrol. We hope the authorities will tighten control to prevent fuel from being sold on the black market.
3: Petrol stations are now closed. Owners are taking fuel to the black market and selling it expensively for 8,000 riyals per litre. Why is this happening? This is more like tightening the siege on Taiz even further.
1: Israel is continuing its attacks on Gaza into the night as the strip marks 1 year since a US-brokered ceasefire came into effect. This is the moment Israeli fighter jets struck a residential building near Al-Aqsa Hospital in Dar al-Balah in central Gaza. The strike has left widespread devastation in the area. It comes after a day of Israeli strikes on the strip that killed at least 8 people. This video shows the aftermath of an Israeli drone strike in Gaza City. Elsewhere, an 8-year-old girl was shot dead by an Israeli quadcopter. Israel has killed more than 1,400 Palestinians since the ceasefire was agreed. 100 human rights groups say the ceasefire exists in name only. Wutarik Abu Azoum reports from central Gaza.
4: Many casualties have been delivered to Gaza's hospitals in order to receive emergency treatment, and people are still reporting on an intensification of Israeli attacks near the yellow demarcation line. We also have seen a notable military activities for the Israeli surveillance drones and unmanned aerial vehicles across the sky of the central area. All of these military activities have been seen as a source of fear and frustration for people who have been going through now a year of a ceasefire that did really nothing in order to ensure their protection. They are unable to be aware whether they will be able to survive the day next, to find food, medicine, water and help, and all their humanitarian needs. But the current ceasefire agreement has at least paved the way for some sort of a reduction in terms of the hostilities. But the Israeli military is still launching various attacks. More than 1,400 Palestinians have been killed since that ceasefire was signed, and all of these attacks have been justified by the Israeli military to be driven by security consideration. But people are still quite skeptical about even the possibility of moving into the next phase of the ceasefire agreement in light of the ongoing attacks and also the main stumbling blocks regarding the key sticking points between Hamas and Israel that must be at least resolved before moving.

0: into that phase and to make it more applicable on the ground. Tariq Abu Azzoum, Al Jazeera, Deir al-Balah, Palestine.
1: Israel has killed more than 74,000 Palestinians in the last 3 years. It now controls 70% of the territory and continues to restrict food, water, medicine and medical equipment. Ibrahim Al-Khalili reports from Gaza City.
2: Israel has a chokehold on Gaza. Nothing gets in or out without permission. Not even basics such as food, clean water, equipment, fuel or people. Let's take a look at the numbers.
3: There are 70 crossings into Gaza, but since 2007, only three have really been functioning. When Israel's war began in October 2023, all crossings into Gaza were closed. In southern Gaza, Karam Abu Salim crossing reopened for aid in December 2023. Today, Karam Abu Salim is the only crossing used for aid, equipment, fuel, and medical supplies.
2: Under the terms of the ceasefire agreement, 600 trucks were supposed to enter every day, but only around one-third of the expected number of trucks have entered Gaza. Israel has also placed restrictions on what kind of aid can enter the Strip, blocking nutritious and high-protein food and medicine, including meat and eggs, which remain expensive, while soft drinks and chocolate are widely available.
3: According to the UN, in the last 6 months, one shipment of prosthetics and assistive devices was rejected by Israel 4 times. Rafah remained largely closed until February this year, when it reopened for limited movement of people. And it is now the only crossing for people leaving Gaza for Egypt. Gaza's health ministry says around 17,757 patients needed treatment outside Gaza. When Rafah reopened on February 1st, up to 50 patients a day were supposed to leave for urgent treatment.
2: 12,600 patients should have left, but only around 1,200 have. In addition to violating its agreement to allow aid into Gaza, Israel has also failed to end its attacks across the Strip, killing more than 1,400 Palestinians since the agreement was announced in October 2025. Ibrahim Khalili, Al Jazeera, Gaza City, Palestine.
1: Israeli forces, along with settlers, have attacked Palestinian farmers in the occupied West Bank as they prepared their annual olive harvest. Soldiers shot tear gas, stun grenades and rubber bullets towards the farmers and journalists in Deir Abu Mashal village. Hamas settlers also raided the village and hurled stones. Local rights group says settlers have destroyed 147,000 trees belonging to Palestinian farmers in the past 3 years. Well, plenty more still ahead on NewsHour, including...
4: Russia supplies a large portion of the diesel fuel throughout the world. And we told them, do whatever you want, but don't hit the diesel fuel, because there's a big problem, big shortage. And what does he do? He goes and hits the diesel fuel.
1: Donald Trump warns Ukrainian president against striking Russian oil refineries. Ethiopia and Eritrea appeal to the UN, accusing each other of blatant acts of aggression and an all-out invasion. The U.S. Energy Department has authorized the release of up to 4 million barrels of crude oil from its strategic reserves following supply disruptions caused by Hurricane Isaias. The storm weakened to a post-tropical cyclone after making landfall near Destin in Florida on Saturday. At least 4 people have died, whilst around 80,000 customers have been left without power across Florida, Alabama and Georgia. Matthew Torres has more from Washington, D.C.
5: Hurricane Isaias has left a path of extensive damage and claimed lives. It also disrupted oil production and supplies in the Gulf of Mexico. The federal government says it's now releasing 4 million barrels of oil from the world's largest emergency oil stockpile to help with energy production. The Department of Energy authorized exchanges of up to 2 million barrels to each for ExxonMobil and BP America. The companies must return the oil in 2027 with an additional premium barrels at no additional cost to taxpayers. The Energy Secretary says this is meant to keep refineries operating and to help maintain a

0: affordable and reliable energy for Americans. This hurricane is already stressing a system impacted by conflicts overseas. The wars in Iran and Ukraine have depleted a large chunk of this oil stockpile, which currently has about 283 million barrels of crude, the fewest since 1982. Of course, the prices of diesel and gas have also been a top concern and a big issue, especially for voters for the midterm elections here in America. On Friday, President Trump also announced an agreement with Russia to obtain diesel in order to help reduce those high prices, which hit particularly hard the agricultural community in America. Ukrainian President Volodymyr Zelensky was very public in criticizing President Trump over this agreement, saying that it is a weak decision that would only help benefit Russia's attacks on Ukraine. At the White House, just before he was about to campaign for Republican candidates in Tennessee, Trump lashed out at Zelensky, saying that he needed to be replaced as a leader, accusing Ukraine of the high diesel prices for attacking Russian oil refineries. Lawmakers on both sides of the political aisle have already expressed concerns about this diesel deal.
1: Ukrainian drone strikes have targeted an oil terminal and a refinery in southwestern Russia. The attack sparked a major fire at a fuel storage facility in Rostov-on-Don. The regional governor says Russian air defenses intercepted more than 50 drones and no injuries have been reported. Donald Trump has called for new leadership in Ukraine, blaming Volodymyr Zelensky for soaring global diesel prices.
2: Zelensky could have settled this war many times, many, many times. And he chooses not to. Very difficult. It's a war that should have never been started. If I were president, if the election weren't rigged, I would have been president, and that war would have never started. But he could have settled it many times, and he chose not to. We said you can do whatever you want to Russia, don't hit the refineries, because that's a world problem that's caused. And he wants to make problems for the world. He wants to make problems for our farmers, our ranchers, with diesel fuel, because Russia supplies a large portion of the diesel fuel throughout the world. And we told him, do whatever you want, but don't hit the diesel fuel, because there's a big problem, a big shortage. And what does he do? He goes and hits the diesel fuel. He can do whatever he wants, but you can't do that.
1: Well, the U.S. has eased some sanctions on Russian diesel exports under a new agreement with Moscow, marking a shift in energy relations between the two countries. Ukraine's President Volodymyr Zelensky has condemned the deal, describing it as a gift to Russian President Vladimir Putin. Audrey McAlpine has more reaction from Kyiv, but first, Yulia Shapovalova has the latest from Moscow.
3: Moscow obviously sees the U.S.-Russia diesel supply agreement as a positive one, as it's mutually beneficial for both countries and, according to Vladimir Putin, will have a positive impact on the entire global economy. The agreement cancels some of the U.S. sanctions imposed on Moscow.
4: The leaders of the two countries discussed the development of large-scale economic initiatives, including potential supplies of Russian oil products to the U.S. and world markets.
3: Russia has begun to partially lift domestic bans on the export of diesel fuel as repairs at refineries have been mostly completed and the situation has more or less stabilized. After summer attacks on Russian oil infrastructure, Deputy Prime Minister Alexander Novak assured that the Russian domestic market would remain fully provided with diesel fuel despite the resumption of exports. But that remains to be seen. According to the US side, Trump decided to lift sanctions on Russian diesel exports after Kyiv had ignored six US requests to stop strikes on refineries. Reportedly, Vladimir Zelensky was ready to stop the strikes if Russia ceased attacking Ukrainian power plants, but Trump demanded a unilateral cessation, which Ukraine sees as unfair. Yulia Shapovalova, Al Jazeera, Moscow.
5: The latest diesel deal between U.S. President Donald Trump and Russian President Vladimir Putin has officials here in Ukraine outraged, namely Ukrainian President Volodymyr Zelensky, who called the move weak and said that it would essentially embolden Russian President Vladimir Putin because these funds that Russia uses from the sale of energy are used to fund the war. And Ukrainian officials vowed that they would continue their strikes

0: on Russian oil refineries. But for everyday Ukrainians, the move is something that they have come to expect from the U.S. president.
1: My first reaction was shock, then outrage.
2: It was expected, especially when your country is led by a person like Trump.
3: Trump is following his agenda. Ukraine should follow its own.
0: And as Donald Trump welcomes Russia back into global energy markets, Russia continued its strikes across Ukraine. Early on Saturday morning, you can hear even just that sound of an explosion here in Kyiv. But early on Saturday morning, more strikes in the southern city of Zaporizhia that killed several people and injured well over a dozen, burying them beneath the rubble of an apartment building. All of this underscored by these increased attacks, which has people here not feeling very confident about an end to this war. Audrey McAlpine, Al Jazeera, Kyiv.
4: Ethiopia and Eritrea have both appealed to the UN Security Council to intervene because of escalating tensions between the two countries. Ethiopia has accused Eritrea of a blatant act of aggression, claiming its neighbour deployed troops 60 kilometres inside Ethiopian territory. Eritrea has rejected the accusation and, in a letter to the UN on Saturday, called on the Security Council to condemn it, described as Ethiopia's deplorable declaration of war. Well, last week, Ethiopian federal forces recaptured the northern city of Mekelle, the capital of the Tigrayan region, after pushing back Tigrayan rebel fighters. Eritrea denies accusations that it supported a rebel alliance led by Tigray People's Liberation Front. Tensions have also been heightened by Ethiopian Prime Minister Abiy Ahmed's push for access to the sea. Eritrea fears Ethiopia could seek to take control of Red Sea port of Assab, which was under Ethiopian administration before Eritrea gained independence back in 1993. Well, Malcolm Webb has this update from Nairobi.
5: International conflict monitors and multiple witnesses say that Eritrean troops entered Ethiopia. Some on Wednesday, Ethiopia says they're 60 kilometres inside. Now, Eritrea says that it denies that its troops are in the country, but it accuses Ethiopia of a plan to invade and take control of the Red Sea port of Assab. Now, Ethiopian Prime Minister Abiy Ahmed has in recent years expressed his belief that Ethiopia has a right to sovereign access to the Red Sea, and Ethiopia used to have access to the Red Sea when Eritrea was a part of it, but a 30-year independence war that ended in 1991 led to secession in 1993. Ethiopia became landlocked. It was a week ago that government forces retook Mekelle, the regional capital. At that point, the TPLF said that they would relocate and continue their operations from elsewhere, implying that they intended to continue guerrilla-style operations. Eritrea has denied its troops are in the country, but witnesses and conflict monitors say that they'd reached the city of Adigrat earlier this week, but over the following days, conflict monitors say they were targeted with drone strikes by the federal forces. The federal forces have superior air power with drones that have been manufactured locally, others that have been imported. There's several other towns in that area that we have unconfirmed reports that Ethiopian federal troops took them back, but there's a severe disruption to the communications, the internet and telephones, claims, counterclaims. It's very difficult to find out exactly what's going on the ground.
4: Well, Faisal Robel is a Horn of Africa specialist whose research specialises on Ethiopia. He says the tensions between Ethiopia and Eritrea shows no sign of calming.
6: I think both of them are preparing for the last phase of a war, open conflict between the two. Ethiopia has been pushing forward, almost getting close to Adigrat, which probably they entered today, which is not that far from the border of Eritrea. On the other hand, Eritrea is reportedly amassed about 70,000 to 80,000 Eritrean troops along the border. There is no really doubt that both of them are inching towards an open conflict and a war. And whatever they write to the United Nations, it's just posturing and making sure that they have some...

0: sort of international support on their side. Other than that, they both know and are preparing for that war. Eritrea was excluded from what people thought to be the instrument of solving the conflict between Ethiopia and the Tigray People's Liberation Front, TPLF, which was the cessation of hostility per the Pretoria Agreement. Eritrea was a big player. It was on the side of Ethiopia. Actually, the backbone of TPLF was broken by the Eritrean infantry coming from the north and closing on Mekelle. Once they were excluded, they lost trust with Ethiopia and Prime Minister Abiy. The same denial that you heard in 2020, 2022 on both parts, on Ethiopia, which invited Eritrea to be on its side, are now denying and completely saying non-intervention or no side coming to the other side. So this denial of something that the naked eye sees is something that both sides practiced. So alliances have changed, but one thing that hasn't changed is the false information that both states are giving to the rest of the world.
1: Lots more still to come on the show, including...
2: Brazil is heading for a presidential runoff that could have crucial implications for the world's fifth largest country, for the region, and beyond. For more, join us on Inside Latin America.
1: And the end of a two-week standoff. The UK government bans a march in Northern Ireland by a Protestant group through a largely Catholic area.
3: In 1934, a team under the name of Palestine entered the World Cup qualifiers. Not one of its players was Palestinian.
4: The association was predominantly Jewish.
3: Al Jazeera World uncovers how, under British rule, even football became a battleground for identity, power, and international recognition. Palestine, the lost team on Al Jazeera.
5: The Trump administration is detaining record numbers of immigrants.
6: Exponential increase, and they were not prepared for the increase.
5: And casualties in custody are soaring.
7: The risk of death in ICE detention has never been higher.
5: Faultlines investigates failures in medical care, allegations of retaliation against those protesting their conditions, and the role of private prison companies in running the facilities. Dying in detention on Al Jazeera.

0: You're watching Al Jazeera, a reminder of our top stories this hour. Saudi Arabia says at least 12 people have been killed and more than 300 injured in a Houthi attack on the King Khalid International Airport in Riyadh. Operations at the airport have been suspended. The Saudi-led coalition is calling it a war crime and pledging a firm response. Israel is continuing its attacks on Gaza into the night as the Strip marks 1 year since a US brokered ceasefire came into effect. Israeli strikes on Gaza killed at least 8 people on Saturday. The US Energy Department has authorized the release of up to 4 million barrels of crude oil from its reserves. This follows supply disruptions caused by Hurricane Isaias. Police in India have detained thousands of protesters who were demanding the resignation of the country's election commissioner. They claim that he updated voter rolls, leading to 130 million names being removed to the benefit of Prime Minister Narendra Modi's ruling party. The government denies any wrongdoing, but the cockroach movement is warning of daily demonstrations until their demands are met. Neha Punya reports.
1: The Indian government put central Delhi under lockdown on Saturday. There were sweeping security measures in place, including the deployment of tens of thousands of security personnel, including troops that usually guard India's borders. And these measures largely seemed to work and thwarted what was going to be a mass protest at Jantar Mantar, a public protest site where the Gen Z cockroach movement had urged its supporters to gather in large numbers. All day long, we saw police teams detaining protesters even before they could mobilize and start demonstrating, putting them in buses and taking them away to detention centers. The leader of the cockroach movement, Abhijit Dibke, was detained very dramatically as soon as his plane touched down in Delhi. The movement says the Indian government has declared a war against its own citizens. Despite these measures, there were some small impromptu demonstrations, including one here by left-leaning student organizations. They chose to come here, a site away from central Delhi, away from Jantar Mantar, which is where the cockroach party had urged protesters to gather. This was a way to sidestep security arrangements that had been announced, but the protesters that had gathered here were met with a similar treatment, a police crackdown and detentions.
2: Shutting everything down won't work. Someone should tell the government that doing all of this won't stop the citizenry from asking questions.
3: We've seen a lot. We knew this would happen.
1: India has now seen street protests for more than a week now. India's ruling party says that these are attempts to destabilize the country by anarchist forces, and it maintains it did not benefit from the poll roll revision exercise. It's also accusing the opposition of failing to win elections and saying that's why they're leveling these allegations towards Prime Minister Narendra Modi's party. But critics say that in a democracy, the electorate has the right to ask questions of the government in power. And protesters say they will continue to agitate until the chief election commissioner steps down. Neha Punia, Al Jazeera, New Delhi.
0: Well, thousands of protesters have marched through London in support of Palestinians. They were marking 3 years of genocide in Gaza. 20 activists were arrested after a confrontation with the pro-Israel supporters. This is the first march since UK Foreign Secretary Ed Miliband called Israel's occupation of the West Bank unlawful. Spain's Prime Minister Pedro Sanchez has pledged to strengthen housing protections if he wins a parliamentary majority in an upcoming general election. He's launched his campaign after calling a snap vote amid nationwide protests over soaring housing costs and evictions. The demonstrations follow Parliament's rejection of emergency housing measures proposed by his coalition government.
4: This is my commitment, that housing policy has no expiry date, and that the next parliament, with a progressive majority and a progressive government, will strengthen and uphold that housing decree law, which protects small property owners and also safeguards tenants against speculation.
0: Well, widespread protests have erupted across several European countries after governments announced spending cuts. That's in response to rising debt, increased defence spending and pressure to ease the cost of living. France has proposed a $47 billion reduction for next year, Whilst Belgium wants to cut $11 billion by 2029 to comply with EU spending rules. EU countries are also struggling to agree on the bloc's budget for 2028 to 2034. Ireland, which holds a rotating EU presidency, has called for a $155 billion reduction. Well, Hugo Droschen is a professor of politics at Cambridge University and a columnist for New Statesman. He says a common theme has emerged from the protests in Europe.
5: I think the common thread is perhaps that a certain economic and social model that Europe has had after the Second World War is probably coming to an end. That we've had, you know, just Europe after the war had this booming economy. A lot of it had to do with support from the US through the Marshall Plan. Obviously, that was part of their ideal with rivalry during the Cold War against USSR. But there was a big boom which came about from importing a lot of American know-how, American business, which then funded the development of the social welfare state that we know in Western Europe. But things have changed now, right? Obviously, the US is no longer the partner it used to be. China has risen as a competitor, and the demands on the European welfare states have continued to increase, notably with an aging population, whereas the growth in Europe hasn't been there to be able to pay for it. There's big debates, as we know, in Europe at the moment about the fact that in terms of the AI race, it seems to be lagging behind. Competitive leaders doesn't seem to be much new coming about. And I think all these protests are symptoms of the problems associated with it. And Europe is facing a moment where it has to rethink its economic model, it has to rethink its geopolitical positioning if it wishes to maintain the type of social welfare state that it became associated with after the Second World War.
0: A controversial march by the Protestant Orange Order has been banned in Northern Ireland following nearly 2 weeks of tensions. British Secretary of State Chris Bryant says efforts to reach a compromise between organisers and residents of the predominantly Catholic area have failed. The dispute has reignited divisions rooted in Northern Ireland's decades-long sectarian conflict. Camille Nedlec reports.
6: Singing to keep their spirits up, local residents of the mainly Catholic Gavaki Road in Northern Ireland were still out in the early hours of Saturday after nearly 2 weeks of guarding against a possible Orange Order parade by the Protestant community. Secretary of State Chris Bryant banned the march on Friday night.
7: It's a relief that he has banned it. I was surprised. I didn't expect it. I don't think most people expected it.
8: It was a common sense decision, to tell you the truth, that it probably should have been made a week ago. If it had been made a week ago, the people would have been put through what they were put through this last while.
6: Late September, authorities had given the British Unionist Orange Order permission to march there. Gavaki Road is part of the Orangemen's traditional marching route, but they've not been allowed to march there for nearly three decades. For many, a new march reopens old wounds and memories of the decades-long conflict between Catholic nationalists and Protestant unionists, known as the Troubles. Thousands of protesters in this nationalist part of Northern Ireland gathered at the road to stop the parade. Police said they could not assure the safety of the Orangemen, and the two sides have been at an impasse ever since. In a statement, Chris Bryant said,
9: "Unfortunately, it has not been possible to achieve a local resolution. Nobody wants a return to the past, which is why people want this standoff to end, and end soon."
6: The Orange Order has rejected the ban on the march as undermining the rule of law and is applying for an emergency judicial review of the decision. Camille Nedelec, Al Jazeera.
0: Brazil's upcoming presidential runoff election is more than just a choice between two candidates. It's a choice about how the biggest country in Latin America positions itself in a rapidly changing world. Here's Lucia Newman with Inside Latin America.
10: Lucia Newman in Sao Paulo, where Brazil's presidential runoff could sharply change the political direction of this South American giant and its relationship with the United States.
11: And I'm Monica Iannacchia in Rio de Janeiro, where voters will help decide if their next president will veer Brazil sharply to the right, abandoning the country's role as a leading voice of the global south.
10: Welcome to Inside Latin America, where we'll examine what's at stake, not only for Brazil, but for the rest of the region, depending on who wins October 25th's presidential runoff. Under left-wing President Luiz Inácio Lula da Silva, ties with the United States have grown increasingly hostile since U.S. President Donald Trump returned to the White House. But first, let's go back to Monica Yanakiev in Rio de Janeiro, who will tell us more about the implications of these elections way beyond this region.
11: Latin America's largest economy has spent years walking a geopolitical tightrope between the world's biggest powers, the United States on one side, China on the other. But look at the numbers. Last year, Brazil sold nearly $100 billion worth of goods to China. To the United States, less than $40 billion. So when it comes to trade, the scales tip toward Beijing.
12: But the relationship now goes well beyond trade. Under Lula, Brazil has made BRICS a pillar of its foreign policy. The bloc began with Brazil, Russia, India, China, and South Africa, and now has 11 members, from Asia and Africa to the Middle East and Latin America. Together, they are pushing for a bigger voice for the global South. Lula calls it strategic autonomy. No sides in Ukraine or Iran, and a long campaign for a permanent seat on the UN Security Council. And for Lula, that includes the resources beneath Brazil's soil.
13: What we want is national sovereignty. No foreigners going to meddle in Brazil's affairs. We're not going to allow anyone to exploit our wealth.

0: Our critical minerals and our rare earths are the heritage of the Brazilian people.
1: But that position is getting harder. Since Donald Trump returned to the White House, BRICS has become a pressure point. He has threatened tariffs on countries moving away from the dollar. Lula's rival in the October 25th runoff, Flavio Bolsonaro, offers a very different direction, much closer to Washington. At a conservative gathering in Dallas, Texas in March, he put Brazil at the center of America's contest with China.
2: Brazil is going to be the battleground where the future of the hemisphere will be fought, because Brazil is America's solution to breaking dependence on China for critical minerals, especially rare earth elements.
1: China's weight inside BRICS is about to grow.
3: The summit next year will be in China. China is the main commercial power within BRICS, and in my view, will try to build mechanisms of global governance in a series of areas, like critical minerals and artificial intelligence.
1: For Lula, the test is how long he can resist pressure from Washington. For Flavio, how long he can move toward it without losing China.
2: Fights against global elite interests.
1: No matter the outcome of the election, Brazil will still have to navigate between the world's competing powers. Lucia?
4: Exactly. Brazil is the largest, the most populous, the wealthiest, and the most modern country in Latin America. Here they speak Portuguese, not Spanish. And Brazil has always seen itself as an independent great power, far more autonomous than the rest of its Latin American neighbors. But with the pressure that's now being imposed by President Donald Trump, that could change significantly.
5: The U.S. government is once again referring to its neighbors south of the border as, quote, its backyard. From punishing governments that defy it with severe sanctions and threats of military action or punitive tariffs, President Trump has turned his attention to the Western Hemisphere. 3 years ago, 9 of South America's 12 countries had left-wing governments. Today, all but 3 are governed by the far right. And now the region's giant could soon join them. That's where the Shield of the Americas comes in, a security coalition of like-minded regional countries launched by Trump in March. It was presented as an alliance to fight organized crime syndicates throughout the hemisphere, with expanded U.S.-led military cooperation and intelligence. Brazil's left-wing government was not invited.
4: Brazil certainly can benefit from a North and South American cooperation agreement to combat drug trafficking. This country is the largest consumer of crack cocaine in the world, and that explains the very large number of addicts that you see living on the street, especially in big cities like Sao Paulo.
5: But fighting drug cartels is just the tip of the iceberg of the Shield of the Americas.
6: It's also the opportunities to partner up on the economic front and the diplomatic front, to speak in one voice, in unison, on issues that unite us, and to be able to, in international forums as an example, potentially vote together and pool our diplomatic resources as well.
5: Trump says the Hemispheric Alliance aims to keep out hostile influences, a reference to China, Russia, and Iran. And that could be a problem for Brazil, whoever is elected its next president.
7: I don't believe there will be an automatic alignment with everything the Americans propose. Brazil carries its own weight, and within this region, Brazil is the only country in Latin America, not even Mexico, that has the ability not to bow to this philosophy of sphere of influence as set out in the Trump administration national security strategy. Brazil will have its own policy. It will not accept this kind of external interference.
5: Far-right presidential candidate Flavio Bolsonaro says he'll join the Shield of the Americas if elected. But appeasing his ally, Donald Trump, would come at a very high cost, since the United States can't replace Asia's economic dominance in Brazil.
1: Whoever wins on October 25th will face limits on how far they can shift Brazil's geopolitical course, from powerful economic interests to the country's deep ties with China and BRICS. To find out how far the next president can really shift Brazil's foreign policy, we spoke to Ana Garcia, a professor at the Federal Rural University of Rio de Janeiro. She says the pressure from Washington is unprecedented, far greater than in Trump's first term. But a realignment would run into powerful economic interests at home. How about China? Washington is pressing Brazil to distance itself from Beijing. How much room would either government have to resist?
8: China is Brazil's main trading partner since 2009. So now for almost 20 years, Brazil is very related with China in terms of trade. It also increasingly in terms of foreign direct investments. The tricky point in that relation is that trade exports actually from Brazil to China are mainly composed by agricultural products and iron ore and mining products. Particularly agribusiness is the sector that mostly support the election of Flavio Bolsonaro and the far right in general. So the tricky thing about this is that on the one hand, Flavio Bolsonaro is much more aligned with the United States and much more close to Donald Trump, but he cannot just discard China as a main partner of Brazil, looking into trade and investments and also looking into the support of the agribusiness sector for his candidature and his government.
1: What about BRICS? If Flavio Bolsonaro wins, will he pull out of BRICS as he has suggested?
8: I don't think he will, because Brazil has been a founding member of BRICS and Brazil has strong interest in being with the group, inside the group. Because Brazilian institutions, they have been building working groups. They have been, you know, inside the New Development Bank. They have hosted the BRICS Business Council. So Brazilian multinationals are very involved with BRICS. So I don't think that the business sector has any interest in just retreating from BRICS.
1: So would we have two very different foreign policies, if it's Bolsonaro or if it's Lula?
8: Most probably, yes. Brazil still keeps the tradition of foreign policy, of keeping autonomy from both sides, of searching for development policies in foreign alliances. And this is something that really changed under Jair Bolsonaro, Flavio's father. If he follows the same line as his father, he would probably change a lot, with the exception, as the case of China, because the Brazilian agribusiness depends so much on China for buying Brazilian products.
4: Ultimately, depending on who is elected president later this month, Brazil could change those it sees as its closest friends and allies. But business is business, and that is likely to continue being this large country's top priority. Now for more news, let's go back to our global headquarters in Doha.
9: Still ahead on Al Jazeera.
10: This is the demilitarized zone on the Korean Peninsula, the heavily guarded no man's land between north and south. Tensions are rising between the two countries, and people living near the DMZ are worried. We're going to meet some of them. Stay with us.
11: Its value today probably just above $3 million. So
12: $3 million just sitting right here.
11: That's, yeah. It's there.
9: We're at CardsCon here in Doha, finding out more about big business of Pokemon cards.
13: Life is a balance, and it's teetering on the edge.
14: The people here, they suffer from water scarcity. We have to change. We have to look at it from a different way.
13: Earthrise discovers how the Islamic faith is inspiring action to heal the planet.
15: Allah is saying, please keep the earth in balance.
16: It's a way for us as the Muslim community to say, look, we have a role to play. It's about making systemic change.
13: Earthrise, we are nature, restoring the balance on Al Jazeera.
17: We, the people, voting for unity, not division. For principles, not personalities. For our common good, for our children, and for generations yet to come. We, the people of the United States of America, vote for the people. This is America. U.S. midterm elections 2026.

0: on its side of the border. It's also demanding an apology for the explosions. Jack Barton has more from Paju near the border.
1: A landmine intentionally detonated by South Korean troops near the border with North Korea. Last month, Seoul says two mines laid by Pyongyang wounded three of its soldiers inside the demilitarized zone, the border between North and South Korea. Those living near the heavily fortified no man's land say the troops are like their children.
2: They'll have to live with those disabilities for the rest of their lives. Just thinking about that makes me furious. But at the same time, for the sake of peace between North and South Korea, we can't just act on our anger.
1: People here say they worry about escalation and the resumption of psychological warfare broadcasts that were switched off in 2025.
3: The noise was unbearable. There were these ghost-like sounds and screeching noises, like metal scraping against metal. It was so bad that we couldn't sleep at night.
1: Yoon and others in his area are so worried, they've been holding rallies in the South Korean capital, Seoul, calling on the government to avoid escalation.
3: Even a small misunderstanding or mistake on either side could lead to an exchange of fire along the front line and escalate further.
1: South Korea's Ministry of Defense is maintaining a tough stance.
4: Our military strongly urges North Korea to offer a sincere apology to our soldiers injured in this mine explosion and to immediately remove the mines it planted in violation of the armistice agreement.
1: There is little hope of either demand being met.
5: The escalation comes amid Pyongyang's rejection of diplomatic overtures by Seoul, including a proposal that both sides jointly survey the heavily militarized frontier.
1: Locals like Yoon are calling for smaller first steps, like the resumption of an emergency hotline between North and South that Pyongyang cut 3 years ago. Jack Barton, Al Jazeera, near the DMZ, South Korea.
0: Now it's time for sport, and it's been a rough day for some of Formula One's biggest stars. Here's Sahel Malik.
6: Carlos Alcaraz has followed up his Japan Open triumph with an impressive start at the Shanghai Masters. The seven-time Grand Slam champion beat Juan Manuel Cerundolo in straight sets. Alcaraz is aiming to win his fourth title this year. Zhong Qin Wen is one win away from becoming the first home player to win the China Open singles title. She's beaten Elise Mertens to reach the final, where she'll face Mira Andreeva of Russia. Champions Arsenal have made a winning return after the international window to go level on points with Premier League leaders Manchester City, Ricardo Calafiore and Bruno Guimaraes scoring in a 2-1 comeback victory over Leeds. A very wet Singapore sprint race didn't go to plan for George Russell, with a Mercedes driver crashing out early. McLaren's Oscar Piastri didn't finish either, but he was taken out by his very own teammate Lando Norris. No problem for Max Verstappen though, the Red Bull driver winning comfortably. Marc Marquez heads into Sunday's Indonesian Grand Prix, sitting top of the MotoGP standings. He moves past Jorge Martin at the summit, who he actually overtook, en route to winning the sprint race in Lombok. And South Korea are celebrating more table tennis glory at the China Smash. Lim Jong-hoon already won the mixed doubles title, and he's now captured the men's doubles crown alongside Oh Jun-sung. For more sport, check out our website and social media channels.
0: Now, they're fun, can fit in your pocket and are potentially worth millions of dollars. 30 years ago, Pokemon cards entered the mainstream as a simple children's card game. But today, the scene is dominated by investors who have turned a hobby into a full-time career. Imran Ulukhan has more from CardsCon, a gathering of collectors and investors here in Doha.
7: Hobbyists, collectors and investors have all traveled to Doha for CardCon, a convention where rare cards and valuables are on full display. But most here only have one thing they're looking for, Pokemon.
8: 30 years ago, the Pokemon franchise was born and brought over to North America from Japan by video game company Nintendo. After the video game proved successful,

0: trading cards entered the mainstream, marketed as a simple children's card game. Today, the scene is dominated by collectors, investors, and influencers that have turned a hobby into a full-time career, trading and selling these hot commodities.
1: To get a better understanding of just how hot the market is, Pokemon has outperformed the S&P 500 for the past 20 years with a 3,000% growth rate. In February, social media influencer Logan Paul sold one of the rarest Pokemon cards at auction for a record-breaking $16.49 million. And Pokemon recently earned the title of best-selling media franchise, grossing more than $147 billion through video games, movies, and cards.
2: First edition base set. Pokemon boxes.
0: The founder of CardCon says he's always been a collector. His kids are the ones who reinvigorated the passion when they started collecting Pokemon cards, as he saw a booming community here in Doha.
2: I mean, we're very happy that we have people from different countries that flew in for this, from Hong Kong, from the US, from Singapore, from Japan. So we're really excited to see this community flourish.
0: Tatanji has curated a private collection for the show, with cards easily hitting the seven-figure mark.
2: It's valued today probably just above $3 million, so...
1: $3 million just sitting right here.
2: That's, yeah. It's there.
0: However, with big money comes the uglier, criminal side of the hobby. The market has been flooded with counterfeit products. The rising demand has also created a market for scalpers, buying up supplies to flip for a quick profit. And hobby shops throughout North America, Europe, and Australia have reported break-ins and thefts with hundreds of thousands of dollars of inventory being stolen. It's gotten so bad that in Australia, owners of hobby shops are demanding police create an independent investigative unit to solely deal with Pokemon theft.
1: The Pokemon company says it will print 10 billion cards this year to meet what it says is overwhelming demand. For people here, that means better access to product and the chance to maybe, just maybe, hit something big. Imran Alahan, Al Jazeera, Doha.
3: That's it for this news hour. I'll be back in just a moment. Please stay with us.
4: On Counting the Cost, diesel prices are soaring, driving up costs for businesses. Some of the world's richest nations are turning to emergency stocks. So what's behind the shortage? Will releasing reserves ease the crisis? And how far could the shock ripple through the global economy? Counting the Cost on Al Jazeera.
5: Is President Trump testing the limits of U.S. leverage and power? Is America winning? Or is it now caught in a new kind of quagmire? How is the war on Iran impacting where the Trump administration actually stands with Americans and the rest of the world?
6: Your weekly take on U.S. politics, The Bottom Line.
7: Human rights groups are asking countries to hold deportations of Haitians. People here vow to continue celebrating all night. There's lots of hope on the streets of Montevideo.
8: This is the second time this year that entire areas of the province of Buenos Aires have been affected with torrential rains and flooding.
9: I'm Maryam Shaheen, a filmmaker, and I've been working in and around Gaza for 30 years. As I watch the 2023-2025 war on Gaza by the Israeli army, I look back at the place I knew. From the optimism of 2005 when the Israelis withdrew to the destruction of the wars that followed. Echoes of a lost Gaza, faded hopes on Al Jazeera.
10: We, the people, voting for unity, not division. For principles, not personalities. For our common good, for our children, and for generations yet to come. We, the people of the United States of America, vote for the people. This is America. U.S. midterm elections 2026.

0: Hello, I'm Hannah Hoxton. This is Al Jazeera live from Doha with the top stories. Saudi Arabia says 12 people have been killed and more than 300 people injured in an Ansaruli Houthi attack on the King Khalid International Airport in Riyadh. Operations at the airport have been suspended. The Saudi-led coalition is calling the attack in Riyadh a war crime and pledging a firm response. It also says a projectile fell in the vicinity of another airport in the eastern province of Dammam. The US, Canada and UK embassies in Riyadh have warned their citizens to avoid the airport in the capital. The Houthis confirmed similar strikes on facility earlier this week. But so far, they haven't claimed responsibility for Saturday's attack. Meanwhile, both the US and Qatar have strongly condemned the attack. And President Donald Trump has said he is evaluating whether America should join the war against the Houthis. Al Jazeera's Jama Noor Ahmed reports from Riyadh.
1: The Saudi Civil Aviation Authority put out a statement about the Ansaruli Houthi attack on the King Khalid Airport in Riyadh. And they said that 12 people have died. Four of them are Saudi nationals and include an American, Egyptian, Jordanian, Syrian, Palestinian and Sudanese. It also said 300 people were injured in this attack. Some of the injuries are severe and patients were transported to different hospitals across the city. The authority has also announced flights and operations have been suspended. This is the third Houthi attack on the King Khalid Airport in Riyadh this week. This is a dangerous escalation for the Kingdom of Saudi Arabia and for critical infrastructure, which includes airports. They have been a target for the Houthi attacks in the last few days.
0: Israel is continuing its attacks on Gaza as the strip marks 1 year since the US brokered ceasefire came into effect. This is the moment Israeli fighter jets struck a residential building near Al-Aqsa Hospital in Dar al-Bala in central Gaza. It comes after a day of Israeli strikes that killed at least 8 people. This video shows the aftermath of an Israeli drone strike in Gaza City. Elsewhere, an 8-year-old girl was shot by an Israeli quadcopter. Israel has killed more than 1,400 Palestinians since the ceasefire was agreed. 100 human rights groups say the ceasefire exists in name only. The US Energy Department has authorized the release of up to 4 million barrels of crude oil from its strategic reserves following supply disruptions caused by Hurricane Isaias. The storm weakened a post-tropical cyclone after making landfall near Destin in Florida on Saturday. At least 4 people have died, whilst around 80,000 customers have been left without power across Florida, Alabama and Georgia. Ukrainian drone strikes have targeted an oil terminal and refinery in southwestern Russia. The attack sparked a major fire at a fuel storage facility in Rostov-on-Don. The regional governor says Russian air defenses intercepted more than 50 drones and no injuries have been reported. Donald Trump has called for new leadership in Ukraine, blaming Volodymyr Zelensky for soaring global diesel prices.
2: Zelensky could have settled this war many times. Many times. And he chooses not to. Very difficult. It's a war that should have never been started. If I were president, if the election weren't rigged, I would have been president and that war would have never started. But he could have settled it many times and he chose not to. We said you can do whatever you want to Russia, don't hit the refineries because that's a world problem that's caused. And he wants to make problems for the world. He wants to make problems for our farmers, our ranchers. with diesel fuel, because Russia supplies a large portion of the diesel fuel throughout the world. And we told them, do whatever you want, but don't hit the diesel fuel, because there's a big problem, big shortage. And what does he do? He goes and hits the diesel fuel. He can do whatever he wants, but he can't do that.
0: Police in India have detained thousands of protesters who were demanding the resignation of the country's election commissioner. They claim that he updated voter rolls, leading to 130 million names being removed to the benefit of Prime Minister Narendra Modi's ruling party. The government denies any wrongdoing, but the cockroach movement is warning of daily demonstrations until their demands are met. Those are the headlines. Do stay with us on Al Jazeera after Al Jazeera World.

0: In the early years of international football, a team competing as Palestine took to the world stage, despite featuring no Arab Palestinian players.
1: ولا اسم فيهم عربي ولا شخص فيهم عربي ولا شخص فيهم يتحدث اللغة العربية.
0: Under the British mandate in Palestine that began in 1920, football became more than a game. It was a contest over national identity, political legitimacy, and international recognition.

0: to attract participants reached about 5,000 from around the country. And this helped in asserting the growing national sense of identity for Palestinians.
1: Most of the football teams after 1919, they'd existed for quite a long while. They were either associated with churches and mosques or with schools. So you had the major schools of Jerusalem. They were all quite posh schools. They were modelled after English boarding schools or European boarding schools. So you had a French school, an English school, the St. George School, and you had a German school. And they all had football teams. They'd been set up by missionaries, but because they offered a good education, they attracted the elite from Jerusalem's population. The big families of Jerusalem at the time were families like the Nusaybis, the Husseinis, the Nashashibis, and they were at these schools. You had these teams that were, oddly, the Muslim schools and the Muslim organisations would also field Christian players. The schools, although they were all notionally Christian, tended to be majority Muslim because the wealthy people in the country were Muslim. So they were also a mix of Muslim and Christian. And this is what the Palestinian sides were like. Fairly elite, associated with schools, churches, mosques, and a mixture of Christian and Muslim players playing both inside Palestine and doing the occasional journey outside of Palestine to play other schools, whether that was in Egypt, the Victoria College, or in Lebanon.
2: The end of the First World War, and in the years immediately after the First World War, it's quite a limited amount of football going on. Palestinians and Arabic populations of the region don't seem to be playing a great deal of football at this moment. Amongst the migrant Jews who have come to the region, there is football being played, not in a hugely organised fashion. And you also have a tiny bit of football amongst the Ottoman Turkish occupiers.
1: Finally, there was a third group of people who played football, and that was the British administration. Probably the best football teams at the time were British soldier sides, and they took names of themselves that reflect Palestine. For instance, there was the Gaza Bedouins, and this sounds as though it's a Palestinian side, but it was actually RAF Gaza. It was a Royal Air Force team. Then you had the police. Again, the British military police, and they fielded a team.
2: By the mid-1920s, you've got Palestinian Arab teams, Palestinian Jewish teams, and you've got British Army teams all playing each other, both informally and occasionally more formally, in the region.
1: In the early days, the only leagues, the only organised leagues, were the British military leagues, and these were for soldiers only.
0: Sports should be understood within the political framework of the colonial policies of the British Mandate, in particular, Balfour Declaration.
1: The Balfour Declaration, it's a peculiar document, but it promised Palestine to the Jews as a Jewish homeland at a point in time when the British were fighting the First World War. So they weren't in control of Palestine. This happened a little later in 1919. When the British arrived, they governed as an occupying power. And they also governed in conjunction with a group that they'd set up themselves called the Jewish Agency, which reflected the Balfour Declaration. So really it was an Anglo-Jewish government of Palestine.
0: Balfour Declaration was incorporated into the terms of mandate, which promised a Jewish homeland for the Jews. At the same time, the mandates were established to help Palestinians get their independent state. So these contradictory objectives were resolved by the British by siding by the Zionists. The consequences of that is that during the mandate, the British scrutinized Palestinian institutions, culture, everything, but allowed a certain form of autonomy for, first of all, they allowed the Zionists to build their own institutions with independence. They did not interfere with these institutions.
3: The British mandate allowed Jewish sports organizations to develop with considerable autonomy. While British law formally restricted clubs based on sectarian or religious identity, enforcement was uneven, with Palestinian Arab organizations facing tighter scrutiny than Zionist ones.
0: The British tried to play the, let's say, the neutral role by, for example, issuing the ordinance in 1920 that sports should be apolitical and all clubs should include all faiths. But Maccabi, for example, the Zionist Maccabi club, which was established in 1921, was sectarian. What is important is that to establish Palestinian organizations or movements was always conditional for Palestinians to accept Balfour Declaration. That was the condition that imposed on Palestinians if they want to establish their own movement or their own organizations, or to allow them even establish something to represent them, contrary to the Zionists who had the, like the Jewish Agency, for example, to represent them.
1: As the 1920s went on, there was an increasing Jewish immigration into Palestine, encouraged by both the British and the World Zionist Organization, advertising that there was job opportunities. It was, you know, obviously a new Jewish world, as a new Jewish country, as the Jewish Agency and the World Zionist Organization described it.

0: The oldest football team in Israel is Maccabi Tel Aviv. Maccabi started fielding football sides in the early 1920s and began organizing football with other Maccabi organizations. And it was purely Jewish. It didn't have any Palestinian players, any Arab players, any Muslim players, any Christian players. It was purely a Jewish sporting organization. Socialist trade union movement, again, the Jewish socialist trade union movement, decided that they would also start a sports federation to compete with Maccabi and maybe take over Maccabi. So they signed up the Allenby boys. Hapoel, they changed their name to Allenby Hapoel. Hapoel means workers in Hebrew. So that's the first Hapoel team, the first trade union team from what we really identify as the left wing of Israeli society. So you've got the Maccabi on one side, and on the other side you've got the workers who were more working class, working in the docks and the ports, coming from industrial cities in Eastern Europe, and they become Hapoel. So that's really the origin of the Maccabi-Hapoel split. It's a right-wing-left-wing split.
1: It's important to remember that the Zionist movement of the early 20th century is divided. While they might agree on the occupation of what is now Israel, there are very significant social and political differences within the Jewish community. A little later on, in the late 1920s and early 1930s, you have the emergence of the Beitar groups as well. The Beitar groups are much more right-wing, much more aggressively ultra-nationalist in their political outlook, and sociologically and ethnically with a stronger pull for Sephardic Jews in the region, whereas Hapoel and Maccabi, very European orientated in their origins, overwhelmingly Ashkenazim Jews. So those are the three that exist in Palestine in the 1920s and 1930s, Maccabi, Hapoel and Beitar.
0: The best team at the time was itself a Jewish team. It was the Vienna Hakoa team, really a fantastically talented team that drew its players who were Jewish, but they weren't purely from Vienna, they were from all over the Austro-Hungarian Empire.
2: The Hakoa game is a mixture of individual skill and clever teamwork, and it's not long before their constant attack is rewarded.
0: So this team from Vienna come over to Tel Aviv and play a kind of demonstration match against Maccabi. They're far better than Maccabi, they absolutely beat Maccabi, but it's a huge celebration of Jewish identity between European Jews and the Jews who have now settled in Palestine. From the standpoint of the Palestinians, and we've got Palestinian newspaper reports, there was a very good newspaper of the time called Falastin. They wrote reports of this match. And what disturbed them about the match was precisely this showing of Jewish national identity, because they were playing the Hatikva, which is now the national anthem of Israel, but it was a patriotic Jewish national song at the time. They were waving the Jewish flags. We all know it as the flag of Israel now, but it was a flag of Jewish self-identity, a blue shield of David on a white and blue background. So immediately the Palestinians are complaining because the British had actually outlawed all national displays, and it would be illegal for the Palestinians to do that. So they were saying, well, why have the Maccabi been allowed to do it? And really the issue got fudged, and the British just decided that this wasn't a national flag. It was simply the flag of sports organization. It was the flag of the Maccabi Sports Club, and that was it, finished.
3: So always found justification for the Zionist sectarian, let's say, behavior and sectarian actions, but not for Palestinians.
4: As football became a battleground for identity, Palestinians were denied their national symbols, while a team that did not represent them carried the name of Palestine onto the world stage.
5: Under Israel's bombardment of Gaza, an Al Jazeera journalist must navigate motherhood, food scarcity, and displacement.
6: The Israeli army today issued an official evacuation order.
5: All while doing her job.
7: Morning all, this is Maram Hamid. I'm here standing atop of my home in Gaza City.
5: Witness Gaza still reporting on Al Jazeera.
8: The fastest moving Ebola epidemic ever recorded is devastating the DRC.
9: The way it goes through your body, you don't realize that you are even sick.
8: Al Jazeera reports from the front lines of the fight to contain it.
10: We are heading to one of the epicenters of the Ebola crisis. People have been very hostile to health workers.
11: It's a huge, huge challenge.
8: Ebola, a virus unleashed. The full report on Al Jazeera.
12: We, the people, voting for unity, not division. For principles, not personalities. For our common good, for our children. And for generations yet to come. We, the people of the United States of America, vote for the people. This is America. U.S. midterm elections 2026.
13: The Trump administration is detaining record numbers of immigrants.
14: Exponential increase, and they were not prepared for the increase.
13: And casualties in custody are soaring.
15: The risk of death in ICE detention has never been higher.
13: Faultlines investigates failures in medical care, allegations of retaliation against those protesting their conditions, and the role of private prison companies in running the facilities. Dying in detention on Al Jazeera.
16: What you see here is a simple process. Women baking the bread, people come in to buy it. But behind it is much bigger transformation. As Gaza economy has been devastated, women are taking on jobs that allow them to support their families while also keep essential food production going.
17: Many traditional jobs have disappeared. Irina Khatib used to own her own business. Now, this is their only income.
18: My husband is unemployed and my son is injured. Now I'm doing whatever I can to provide for my family.
17: Communal ovens are playing a vital role in Gaza. Most of the population is displaced, living in tents or temporary shelters. Few have electricity, never mind the kitchen. The International Committee of the Red Cross supports 179 communal ovens across Gaza. The organization pays women about $25 a day. It is not only changing women's livelihood, it's changing their roles in the household and helping them to provide for their families.

0: During the British Mandate in Palestine from 1920 to 1948, football was shaped by Zionist sporting institutions. The team that represented Palestine internationally was drawn almost entirely from the Jewish community, while Palestinians were excluded from the side. At the center of this divide was Yosef Yekutieli, a leading figure in Maccabi, the Jewish sports movement. He helped build a federation focused on Jewish clubs.
1: When Yosef Yekutieli and the Maccabees took over the British Army leagues, they called themselves the Palestine Football Association. So this is really the beginning of the PFA, the Palestine Football Association, as the national body controlling sport in Palestine. But as we've seen, it was really only a body of the Maccabee Sports Club and the British Army. But there were already huge ambitions for it, the Palestine Football Association. Yosef Yekutieli, in conjunction with Sir Alfred Mond, immediately tried to apply to join FIFA.
2: مصر وفلسطين تحت الانتداب الإنجليزي مارسوا كرة القدم قبل أي حد وتقدموا للفيفا للانضمام قبل أي حد. مصر تقدمت 1921 وحصلت على العضوية التامة الكاملة 1922. فلسطين تقدمت 1925، قريب جدا من مصر، يعني فارق 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
3: FIFA queried it in its initial form and said, is this actually an open football association? Do you play football in a way that admits Christians who live in the Palestinian Mandate? Does it include Arabs or is this just Jews? Because if it's just Jews, then we can't accept it.
1: FIFA said to him, look, you're joining as the Maccabee. You don't even represent all of the Jewish people of Palestine. You don't represent any Muslims, any Christians, any the Palestinian people. So he got knocked back twice at this point.
2: الفيفا رفض وطلب منهم الدمج. الموضوع ده وجد بعض العناد عند الجانب اليهودي وحاولوا يضغطوا على الفيفا سياسيا وماليا ان هم يدخلهم بشكلهم ده. لغاية سنة 1928 في جدل.
1: In 1928 he tried for a third time, and this time he was much more cunning and

0: I mean, this is really kind of one of the more extraordinary moments in the history of football in Israel and Palestine, that he created a document that he presented to FIFA in Paris that listed all of the teams of Palestine at the time. He listed the leagues that they played in. They were Arab. All of the Arab teams played apparently in the second division. All the Jewish teams played in the first division, and he explained this by saying that Arab football wasn't quite up to the standard of Jewish football at this point. He named a committee. On the committee, there's a guy called Nasebi, who we've always taken to be Ibrahim Nasebi. And it was completely fiction. There was nothing true about it at all. These leagues didn't exist. These football teams didn't exist. I mean, he named so many, it was more than the entire country could even support if it was true. But nobody from FIFA came to explore. And it really got rubber stamped, because Sir Alfred Mond was one of the key figures in world football at the time, and he championed it. And suddenly, the Palestine Football Association is a provisional member of FIFA, but it's a member of FIFA under the Maccabee Association.
1: And then FIFA said, OK, we will accept your assurances that you are an open, non-sectarian organisation. You can become part of the sort of global football world.
2: When they joined, they excluded Arabic from communication, for example. And it was predominantly Zionist, Jewish, the association.
3: وضح للجميع في فلسطين أن الاتحاد الفلسطيني لكرة القدم ليس فلسطيني. فابتدت الأندية الفلسطينية اللي كانت ظهرت على السطح تحاول يعني تبدي للفيفا أو تؤكد للفيفا أن الموضوع غلط، أن الموضوع لا يصح. بس الفيفا كأي منظمة عالمية يميل لليهود على العرب على طول، ألف به في جدل في خلاف بدون تفكير بيميلوا لده.
2: Palestinian clubs needed a permit from the association that is predominantly Jews to play a game or invite teams to play locally. That sort of control, let's say, that was enabled by the British.
0: They wrote to FIFA pointing out that anybody who was a member of FIFA who played games against non-FIFA sides or teams that weren't recognised by local FIFA affiliates were illegal. So they forced FIFA to write letters to teams in Egypt and in Lebanon and in Syria saying, if you play any Palestinian sides, we will throw you out of FIFA. So that effectively just cut off any possibility to play outside of Palestine.

0: Looking back on this kind of long history of football in Palestine, you might wonder, could FIFA have done something different? Well, they did the craziest thing imaginable. They handed over the Palestine Football Association to a small Jewish sports club. Why they did that, we'll never really know.
1: The local response to FIFA's recognition was swift. In April 1931, Christian and Muslim sports clubs gathered in Jaffa to form the Palestinian Arab Sports Federation. The new body challenged the FIFA-recognized association, which represented Palestine internationally, but had no Arab members. But FIFA would not budge.
2: Palestinians established in 1931. They established the Arab-Palestine Sports Federation and tried to join FIFA. FIFA rejected because there is already one in the country. So we don't accept two applications or two members for the same country.
3: It does not accept the membership. It doesn't. It says no. We already have a football association in your area. Our statutes are that you can't have two football associations in the same space. And one's already been created, so see you later.
4: من 1931 ل 1936 الاتحاد الفلسطيني لكرة القدم غير معترف به ولكن موجود وهو اللي بينظم المباريات داخل فلسطين اتحاد غير معترف به لكن مش عارفين يعملوا ولا ماتش دولي ليه؟ سواء لأن الفيفا بيمنع أي دولة تلعب معهم سواء لأن خلافاتهم داخلية كتيرة قوي لغاية 1936 أول مباراة رسمية لمنتخب فلسطين الحقيقي 1936 ضد منتخب الجامعة الأمريكية في بيروت والفلسطينيين كسبوا لأنه كانوا أقوى

Throughout this period, the Arab Federation sought to preserve a distinct Palestinian sporting identity. Yet World Cup qualifiers still went ahead, against Egypt in 1934 and Greece in 1938. By then, the Great Arab Revolt was underway following the killing of Izz al-Din al-Qassam. A Syrian-born preacher and anti-colonial leader, al-Qassam had become a symbol of armed resistance to British rule and Zionist settlement. Mass strikes spread across Palestine as opposition grew to British rule and rising Jewish immigration. Between 1933 and 1936, more than 160,000 Jewish immigrants arrived. The British response to Palestinian defiance was severe, and Palestinian civic and political life came under intense pressure.

0: The country as a whole was atomized because it wasn't possible to travel between cities during the strike because there was no transport links, the trains stopped, the buses and coaches stopped, there were military checkpoints. And so really, there was no chance of a national league. All of the Palestinian organizations, political organizations, sporting organizations, everything just got shut down. So the Palestine Sports Federation just ended.
1: By 1939, the British military had crushed the Arab revolt through a brutal campaign of repression. The Second World War followed.
2: I can eat a vegan!
1: Throughout the war, Britain kept political and civic life, including sport, under tight control, while Zionist institutions continued to consolidate their power. Then, in 1948, came al-Nakba, Arabic for the catastrophe, as mass expulsions forced hundreds of thousands of Palestinians from their homes and lands.
3: אנו מכריזים בזאת על הקמת מדינה יהודית בארץ ישראל, כי מדינת ישראל.
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5: After the creation of the state of Israel, what was the Palestinian Football Association transmutes into the Israel Football Association or Federation, and the membership just carries on. FIFA don't say, well, you have to reapply, nor do that are they concerned with what is happening in Gaza or the West Bank, or the idea that the Israeli Football Association might be, in effect, a pretty sectarian organization that practices policies of exclusion with regard to non-Jews. And there is no sense and no motivation for saying, yes, there needs to be another, an actual Palestinian football federation that represents other people within the region.
1: The Nakba of 1948 tore Palestinian society apart. More than 700,000 people were uprooted, hundreds of villages were destroyed or emptied, and entire communities were scattered across historic Palestine and the wider region.
5: After 1948, Palestinian civil society is shattered. I mean, actually literally as well as metaphorically shattered. And you have, you know, Palestinians in the West Bank, you have Palestinians in refugee camps in Jordan and Lebanon, and more widely, and of course, in the Gaza Strip.
6: Israel also destroyed Palestinian culture. Sports archives were confiscated, raided, and took over Palestinian clubs and headquarters, according to the absentee law in 1950.
0: The absentee property law didn't just affect houses. It affected other forms of property, and significantly for football, it affected the Basser Stadium, the biggest Palestinian stadium in Jaffa. This was nationalised, and today it's the Bloomfield Stadium, which is a stadium of the Maccabi team in Tel Aviv, the Hapoel team in Tel Aviv, and a third team. So Palestinians really lost all infrastructure.
1: But even in exile, Palestinians began rebuilding the institutions of everyday life.
6: During that period, Palestinians continued with sports and with football in particular. So they established clubs in these host countries.
0: Because there was curfews in place from 1948 till 1967, it wasn't easy for a Palestinian football team to leave their village and go and play a team in another town. They would have to cross through checkpoints. they would have to be back at a certain time of the day. And so organising any form of football, Palestinian football in the State of Israel, became extremely difficult. People found their ways around it, but it was hard. But where Palestinian football really kind of survived, it was in the refugee camps.
1: By the early 1950s, sport had become part of that recovery. Across Gaza, the West Bank, the towns inside what became Israel, and the refugee camps of Jordan, Lebanon, and Syria, clubs and sports centers reemerged as places where people previously forced from their homes could gather, organize, and reconnect. Football in particular offered structure, discipline, and a sense of continuity after profound rupture. In Gaza, the game developed especially quickly. New teams, competitions, and sporting networks helped turn football into more than a pastime. It became a social force, linking a generation shaped by dispossession to a wider Palestinian public life that was beginning to take shape again.
6: In exile, they named, and also in historical Palestine, these clubs were named after the villages they have left, or they came from, villages and cities, and they used Palestinian symbols to assert their identity and their memory also, the memory of their homeland, which was part of resistance, because they were looking forward to go back. Also in the West Bank and in Gaza. In Gaza in particular, from what I've read, football flourished because the coaches who were expelled from 1948 from historical Palestine ended up in Gaza, were able to re-establish sports movement and establish clubs in Gaza. Also, there was support from Egypt because it was under Egypt administration.
1: The re-established Arab-Palestinian Federation sought to reclaim a place in international sports. After attempts in 1931 and 1947, the Federation applied again in 1951, but FIFA rejected the bid.

0: national team began to take shape. But for decades, its matches were largely confined to unofficial friendlies and regional Arab tournaments. Palestine remained outside the official structures of international football until the 1993 Oslo Accords and the creation of the Palestinian Authority in Gaza and the West Bank. Only then did a path open towards formal international recognition.
1: إن معركة السلام أيتها السيدات والسادة هي أصعب معارك حياتنا، وهي تستحق منا كل الجهود، لأن أرض السلام تتوق للسلام العادل والشامل.
0: In 1998, more than 60 years after Palestine played its first World Cup qualifier in Cairo, FIFA finally recognized the Palestinian Football Federation as a full member, securing a place in world football that Palestinians had spent decades fighting to claim.
2: This is a political story, but it's also a football story. The thing about football was the FIFA was the first international organization to recognize Palestine as a country. I mean, this sounds extraordinary, but it was a sporting group that recognized Palestine even before, I mean, the United Nations has only recognized Palestine as an observer, but FIFA recognized Palestine all the way back in the late 1990s. And this, paradoxically, is because there already was a Palestine Football Association. It was an extraordinary moment. I wasn't there, but the people who were there just remember the celebration when Jibril Rajoub, he's a significant Palestinian politician, he was there and that, as it was announced, and the place just broke out into cheers that FIFA had recognised Palestine and Palestine was now a part of FIFA and would play international football.
3: The Palestinian Football Federation that is created and ultimately accepted by FIFA in 1998 as a member, an extraordinarily progressive act actually for FIFA given its historical record, that football is just so important in Palestinian society. It is, you know, it is one of the key ways in which this nation without a state has found a way to be represented in the international order.

0: Despite occupation, war, and exile, the Palestinian national team continued to grow. Over the years, it has carried the flag into World Cup qualifiers, competing internationally against the backdrop of the realities on the ground.
1: هو الحقيقة كان على قاب قوسين أو أدنى من التأهل للدور الثالث المؤهل لكأس العالم 2026. آخر دقيقة من الوقت المحتسب بدل الضائع من مباراته مع منتخب عمان والفلسطيني المتقدمين 1-0، ضربة جزاء تعادل بها منتخب عمان وصعد على حساب منتخب فلسطين.
0: So the World Cup dream fell short of becoming reality. But Palestine's campaign proved something deeper. Forged through loss, dispossession, and statelessness, this team has shown it belongs on the international stage and that one day it hopes to carry Palestine's name to football's greatest event.
2: Chen Jishen spent his life in Anhui province, long one of the poorest places in China. When his son suddenly died, he says he was plunged into a

0: extreme poverty. In 2014, Chen joined a pilot project using solar panels to help villagers earn more money.
1: For many families here, solar power marked the beginning of their journey out of extreme poverty. But it was only the first step. Government subsidies and loans followed, as well as new infrastructure and jobs in local factories.
0: China says it has lifted nearly 100 million rural people out of extreme poverty. The challenge for the government now is making sure those gains endure.
2: It's giving you the news, but it's leaving out the agent who killed them, and it's leaving out the fact that they were killed.
3: AI chatbots, the latest effort by Israel to shape what people read about the country online.
4: He wants to create an alternate sort of reality and inhabit that reality.
5: Somewhere something broke on this matter.
6: 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The state and the mainstream media still in some ways control the narrative.
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9: As the United States heads toward a defining set of midterm elections, we're focusing on the questions that are shaping the country's politics. Has MAGA outgrown its frontman?
10: He is the ultimate arbiter of what MAGA is.
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9: 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And much more.
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14: This is America, and this is a country where the president is never on the midterms ballot.
15: And political identity is deeply personal to many Americans.
16: Who is turning up to vote in America?
17: Well, that is the question.
18: I think both of them have some work to do.
19: It just seems like you vote people in, and then all they do is just try to get elected again.
20: 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A lot can change in that time.
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23: Thousands of farms have been submerged, the crops destroyed. Where we are right now is a protected marine wildlife reserve, and the area being considered for the power plant is here.
14: This is America. And this is a country where the president is never on the midterms ballot.
15: And political identity is deeply personal to many Americans.
16: Who is turning up to vote in America?
17: Well, that is the question.
18: I think both of them have some work to do.
19: It just seems like you vote people in, and then all they do is just try to get elected again.
20: There's many weeks to go before we vote. A lot can change in that time.
21: This is America, U.S. midterm elections, 2026.

0: Hello, I'm Hannah Hoxton. This is Al Jazeera live from Doha. The top stories this hour. Saudi Arabia says at least 12 people have been killed and more than 300 injured in a Houthi attack on the King Khalid International Airport in Riyadh. Israeli jets strike a building near Gaza's Al-Aqsa Hospital after a year of repeatedly violating the US-brokered ceasefire. The US government releases 4 million barrels of oil from its reserves after Hurricane Isaias disrupts supply and leaves hundreds of thousands without power.
1: Russia supplies a large portion of the diesel fuel throughout the world. And we told them, do whatever you want, but don't hit the diesel fuel, because there's a big problem, a big shortage. And what does he do? He goes and hits the diesel fuel.
0: Donald Trump warns Ukrainian president to stop striking Russian oil refineries as he strikes a deal with Vladimir Putin to buy diesel from Moscow. Saudi Arabia says 12 people have been killed and more than 300 injured in an Ansarullah Houthi attack on the King Khalid International Airport in Riyadh. Operations at the airport have been suspended. A Saudi-led coalition is supporting Yemen's internationally recognised government in its fight against the Houthis. It's calling the attack in Riyadh a war crime and pledging a firm response. There's been no comment or claim of responsibility from Ansarullah Houthis for Saturday's attack. Well, Secretary of State Marco Rubio says the US strongly condemns the attack on Riyadh Airport. One American national is amongst those killed. Earlier, President Donald Trump said that he is evaluating whether the US should join the war against the Houthis.
2: Have you decided whether to join the Saudi strikes on the Houthis?
1: We may. We're going to look at it.
2: How soon?
1: We just found out about the recent attack, so we'll make a decision. We move very quickly.
0: Well, Al Jazeera's Jama Noor Ahmed reports from Riyadh.
3: The Saudi Civil Aviation Authority put out a statement about the Ansarullah Houthi attack on the King Khalid Airport in Riyadh, and they said that 12 people have died. Four of them are Saudi nationals and include an American, Egyptian, Jordanian, Syrian, Palestinian and Sudanese. It also said 300 people were injured in this attack. Some of the injuries are severe and patients were transported to different hospitals across the city. The authority has also announced flights and operations have been suspended. This is the third Houthi attack on the King Khalid Airport in Riyadh this week. This is a dangerous escalation for the Kingdom of Saudi Arabia and for critical infrastructure, which includes airports. They have been a target for the Houthi attacks in the last few days.
0: Well, Nawaf Obaid is a senior research fellow at King's College London. He says the latest strike on a civilian target was an anticipated response by the Houthis.
4: What happened is, again, it's a matter of expectation that considering what the Houthis are experiencing through the sequenced Saudi airstrikes over the last 10 days, 2 weeks, it was expected that this is, in a way, their only way to retaliate. And having studied this movement for a long time, you understand the nature of it by them attacking what is clearly a civilian target. So am I surprised by it? No. Was it expected? Yes, because this is really the only way they can retaliate with a completely, non-void, non-caring of any form of civilian life. What seems to be initially the assessment is that this would have been a missile because of the amount of damage that it has caused. So you have a ballistic missile hit, most probably, not for sure, but considering the scale of it, on a civilian, very clearly defined civilian target. So that just gives you the nature of who and what Saudi Arabia and its allies are dealing with today.
0: Well, Yusuf Mari has the latest from the Yemeni capital, Sana'a.
5: If it is the Ansarullah Houthis who carried out the attack, we can expect a statement to be released in the coming hours by Yahya Sari or the Houthi Ansarullah Defense Ministry. What the Ansarullah Houthis have been hinting and have been signaling is that one of their main targets is going to be the King Khalid International Airport. It's the Abha Airport, the airport in Jizan, Najran, and any other airport in Saudi Arabia aside from ones that are in Medina or near Mecca. And we know that in Mecca there's no commercial airports, but there are private airports in Mecca. Those two airports are not going to be attacked, according to the statement released by Yahya Sari, because they consider these areas, the areas and the skies over these areas, to be holy sites. So what we can expect is that Ansarullah Houthis are delivering on their promise, and that is to attack King Khalid International Airport and to cause disruption. There's a conference scheduled for Saudi Arabia tomorrow, and that these attacks are going to hinder this conference. And I think that's precisely what the Ansarullah Houthis have wanted to achieve. Their goal, according to their statements, is to

0: disrupt traffic into Saudi Arabia and to give them a taste of their own medicine, as Ansarullah Houthi officials have put it in their previous statements.
1: Well, Qatar has condemned the attacks on Saudi Arabia's King Khalid International Airport. In a statement on social media, the Ministry of Foreign Affairs said it condemns in the strongest terms the attack by the Ansarullah Houthis on the airport in Riyadh. It goes on to say it renews its full solidarity with Saudi Arabia and is standing by its side in all measures it takes to preserve the sovereignty, security and safety of the kingdom. It says Saudi Arabia's security is an integral part of Qatar security and the collective security system of the Gulf Cooperation Council. Well, Yemen's southern coastal region of Taiz has been the focus of fighting between the Yemeni government and the Ansarullah Houthis. Taiz City is facing severe fuel shortages after the closure of the main road linking it to Aden because of the escalating fighting there. Some petrol stations in the area are closed. Residents say that if they do find fuel, the cost has spiraled.
2: The streets are empty. There are no means of transport due to the lack of petrol. We hope the authorities will tighten control to prevent fuel from being sold on the black market.
3: Petrol stations are now closed. Owners are taking fuel to the black market and selling it expensively for 8,000 riyals per litre. Why is this happening? This is more like tightening the siege on Taiz even further.
1: Israel is continuing its attacks on Gaza into the night as the strip marks 1 year since the US brokered ceasefire came into effect. This is the moment Israeli fighter jets struck a residential building near Al-Aqsa Hospital in Deir al-Balah in central Gaza. The strike has left widespread devastation in the area. It comes after a day of Israeli strikes on a strip that killed at least 8 people. This video shows the aftermath of an Israeli drone strike in Gaza City. Elsewhere, an 8-year-old girl was shot dead by an Israeli quadcopter. Israel has killed more than 1,400 Palestinians since the ceasefire was agreed. 100 human rights groups say the ceasefire exists in name only. Tarek Abu Azoum reports from central Gaza.
4: Many casualties have been delivered to Gaza's hospitals in order to receive emergency treatment, and people are still reporting on an intensification of Israeli attacks near the yellow demarcation line. We also have seen a notable military activities for the Israeli surveillance drones and unmanned aerial vehicles across the sky of the central area. All of these military activities have been seen as a source of fear and frustration for people who have been going through now a year of a ceasefire that did really nothing in order to ensure their protection. They are unable to be aware whether they will be able to survive the day next, to find food, medicine, water and all their humanitarian needs. But the current ceasefire agreement has at least paved the way for some sort of a reduction in terms of the hostilities. But the Israeli military is still launching various attacks. More than 1,400 Palestinians have been killed since that ceasefire was signed. And all of these attacks have been justified by the Israeli military to be driven by security consideration, but people are still quite skeptical about even the possibility of moving into the next phase of the ceasefire agreement in light of the ongoing attacks and also the main stumbling blocks regarding the key sticking points between Hamas and Israel that must be at least resolved before moving to that phase and to make it more applicable on the ground. Tarek Abu Azoum, Al Jazeera, Deir al-Balah, Palestine.
1: Israel has killed more than 74,000 Palestinians in the last 3 years. It now controls 70% of the territory and continues to restrict food, water and medicine, as well as medical equipment. Al Jazeera's Ali Hashem explains why the ceasefire has brought little sense of peace for Palestinians.
5: A year after the U.S. brokered a ceasefire in Gaza, it's still waiting for peace. Israel has continued to carry out attacks. Palestinian health authorities report more than 1,450 people killed since the ceasefire began last October. And many of the promises made under that deal have not been carried out. Israeli forces control roughly two-thirds of the strip, as tens of thousands of families remain in makeshift shelters. So

0: What happened to Donald Trump's peace plan? Its clearest achievement was the exchange of Israeli captives and Palestinian prisoners. All remaining Israeli captives, living and dead, were returned. Israel released 250 Palestinian prisoners serving life sentences and around 1,700 prisoners from Gaza. Some aid has trickled in, but the UN says Israeli restrictions on aid deliveries and funding shortages continue to hamper relief. Israel says it's targeting threats from Hamas. Hamas says Israel is breaking the peace agreement. Hamas has said it's ready to place its weapons under a Palestinian technocratic committee if Israel fulfills its ceasefire commitments. Yet Israel demands disarmament before withdrawing. A roadmap from July proposed linking those steps in phases, overseen by an international verification committee. The dispute centers on how that sequence works in practice, who certifies compliance, and what guarantees either side has that the other will follow through. That deadlock also affects who should be in charge of Gaza. The Palestinian committee appointed to run the territory is still waiting to enter, and the International Stabilization Force has yet to form and deploy. And both are central to the proposed transfer of authority from Hamas that's still assuming de facto role to a civilian government. The peace plan also offers a new reconstruction proposal, but turning it into homes, hospitals, and functioning services depends on security access, funding, and a governing authority able to operate. The original plan also held out a conditional path towards Palestinian self-determination and statehood. That political horizon remains distant.
1: Plenty more still ahead on NewsHour, including thousands of people are detained in India during protests seeking electoral reforms and demanding the resignation of the election chief. Plus,
2: Brazil is heading for a presidential runoff that could have crucial implications for the world's fifth largest country, for the region and beyond. For more, join us on Inside Latin America.
1: Ethiopia and Eritrea have both appealed to the UN Security Council to intervene because of escalating tensions between the two countries. Ethiopia has accused Eritrea of, quote, a blatant act of aggression, claiming its neighbour deployed troops 60 kilometres inside Ethiopian territory. Eritrea has rejected that accusation and, in a letter to the UN on Saturday, called on the Security Council to condemn what it described as Ethiopia's, quote, deplorable declaration of war. Well, last week, Ethiopian federal forces recaptured the northern city of Mekele, the capital of the Tigray region, after pushing back Tigrayan rebel fighters. Eritrea denies accusations that it's supporting a rebel alliance led by the Tigray's People Liberation Front. Tensions have also been heightened by Ethiopian Prime Minister Abiy Ahmed's push for access to the sea. Eritrea fears Ethiopia could seek to take control of its Red Sea port of Assab, which was under Ethiopian administration before Eritrea gained independence back in 1993. Well, Malcolm Webb has this update from Nairobi.
3: International conflict monitors and multiple witnesses say that Eritrean troops entered Ethiopia. Some on Wednesday, Ethiopia says they're 60 kilometres inside. Now, Eritrea says that it denies that its troops are in the country, but it accuses Ethiopia of a plan to invade and take control of the Red Sea port of Assab. Now, Ethiopian Prime Minister Abiy Ahmed has in recent years expressed his belief that Ethiopia has a right to sovereign access to the Red Sea. And Ethiopia used to have access to the Red Sea when Eritrea was a part of it. But a 30-year independence war that ended in 1991 led to secession in 1993. Ethiopia became landlocked. It was a week ago that government forces retook Mekele, the regional capital. At that point, the TPLF said that they would relocate and continue their operations from elsewhere, implying that they intended to continue guerrilla-style operations. Eritrea has denied its troops are in the country, but witnesses and conflict monitors say

0: They'd reached the city of Adigrat earlier this week, but over the following days, conflict monitors say they were targeted with drone strikes by the federal forces. The federal forces have superior air power with drones that have been manufactured locally, others that have been imported. There's several other towns in that area that we have unconfirmed reports that Ethiopian federal troops took them back, but there's a severe disruption to the communications, the internet and telephones, claims, counterclaims. It's very difficult to find out exactly what's going on the ground.
1: Well, Faisal Robo is a Horn of Africa specialist whose research specialises on Ethiopia. He says the tension between Ethiopia and Eritrea shows no sign of calming.
2: I think both of them are preparing for the last phase of a war, open conflict between the two. Ethiopia has been pushing forward, almost getting close to Adigrat, which probably they entered today, which is not that far from the border of Eritrea. On the other hand, Eritrea is reportedly amassed about 70,000 to 80,000 Eritrean troops along the border. There is no really doubt that both of them are inching towards an open conflict and a war. And whatever they write to the United Nations, it's just posturing and making sure that they have some sort of international support on their side. Other than that, they both know and are preparing for that war. Eritrea was excluded from what people thought to be the instrument of solving the conflict between Ethiopia and the Tigray People's Liberation Front, TPLF, which was the cessation of hostility per the Pretoria Agreement. Eritrea was a big player. It was on the side of Ethiopia. Actually, the backbone of TPLF was broken by the Eritrean infantry coming from the north and closing on Mekelle. Once they were excluded, they lost trust with Ethiopia and Prime Minister Abiy. The same denial that you heard in 2020, 2022 on both parts, on Ethiopia, which invited Eritrea to be on its side, are now denying and completely saying non-intervention or no side coming to their to the other side. So this denial of something that the naked eye sees is something that both sides practiced. So the alliance have changed, but one thing that hasn't changed is the false information that both states are giving to the rest of the world.
1: Ukrainian drone strikes have targeted an oil terminal and refinery in southwestern Russia. The attack sparked a major fire at a fuel storage facility in Rostov-on-Don. The regional governor says Russian air defences intercepted more than 50 drones. No injuries have been reported. Donald Trump has called for new leadership in Ukraine, blaming Volodymyr Zelensky for soaring global diesel prices.
3: Zelensky could have settled this war many times. Many times. And he chooses not to. Very difficult. It's a war that should have never been started. If I were president, if the election weren't rigged, I would have been president, and that war would have never started. But he could have settled it many times, and he chose not to. We said you can do whatever you want to Russia, don't hit the refineries, because that's a world problem that's caused. And he wants to make problems for the world. He wants to make problems for our farmers, our ranchers, with diesel fuel, because Russia supplies a large portion of the diesel fuel throughout the world. And we told them, do whatever you want, but don't hit the diesel fuel, because there's a big problem, big shortage. And what does he do? He goes and hits the diesel fuel. He can do whatever he wants, but he can't do that.
1: Well, the U.S. has eased some sanctions on Russian diesel exports under a new agreement with Moscow, marking a shift in energy relations between the two countries. Ukraine's President Volodymyr Zelensky has condemned the deal, describing it as a gift to Russian President Vladimir Putin. Audrey McAlpine has more reaction from Kyiv, but first, Yulia Shapovalova has the latest from Moscow.
4: Moscow obviously sees the U.S.-Russia diesel supply agreement as a positive one, as it's mutually beneficial for both countries and, according to Vladimir Putin, will have a positive impact on the entire global economy. The agreement cancels some of the U.S. sanctions imposed on Moscow.
5: The leaders of the two countries discussed the development of large-scale economic initiatives, including potential supplies of Russian oil products to the U.S. and world markets.
4: Russia has begun to partially lift domestic bans on the export of diesel fuel, as repairs at refineries have been mostly completed and the situation has more

0: or less stabilized after summer attacks on Russian oil infrastructure. Deputy Prime Minister Alexander Novak assured that the Russian domestic market would remain fully provided with diesel fuel despite the resumption of exports, but that remains to be seen. According to the US side, Trump decided to lift sanctions on Russian diesel exports after Kiev had ignored six US requests to stop strikes on refineries. Reportedly, Vladimir Zelensky was ready to stop the strikes if Russia ceased attacking Ukrainian power plants, but Trump demanded a unilateral cessation, which Ukraine sees as unfair. Yulia Shapovalova, Al Jazeera, Moscow.
1: The latest diesel deal between U.S. President Donald Trump and Russian President Vladimir Putin has officials here in Ukraine outraged, namely Ukrainian President Volodymyr Zelensky, who called the move weak and said that it would essentially embolden Russian President Vladimir Putin because these funds that Russia uses from the sale of energy are used to fund the war. And Ukrainian officials vowed that they would continue their strikes on Russian oil refineries. But for everyday Ukrainians, the move is something that they have come to expect from the U.S. president.
2: My first reaction was shock, then outrage.
3: It was expected, especially when your country is led by a person like Trump.
4: Trump is following his agenda. Ukraine should follow its own.
1: And as Donald Trump welcomes Russia back into global energy markets, Russia continued its strikes across Ukraine. Early on Saturday morning, you can hear even just that sound of an explosion here in Kyiv. But early on Saturday morning, more strikes in the southern city of Zaporizhia that killed several people and injured well over a dozen, burying them beneath the rubble of an apartment building. All of this underscored by these increased attacks, which has people here not feeling very confident about an end to this war. Audrey McAlpine, Al Jazeera, Kyiv.
5: Well, Maximilian Hess is a fellow at the Foreign Policy Research Institute and a founder of Mnitina Advisory, which is a political risk and international relations consultancy firm. He says Putin may have used the diesel agreement to draw Trump into a political trap.
6: I think it's worth dialing down some of Trump's own hysteria here. And that doesn't mean to say that I think that this is a wise deal, but that means that I don't think it is quite as transformative as what the Kremlin is ultimately hoping for and what it hopes that worsening in relations between Kyiv and Washington will ultimately help it achieve. Remember back in March and then again in April, there were 1 month sanction waivers for almost all of Russian crude, a far larger market than Russian diesel, which the Kremlin hasn't been exporting since July due to those Ukrainian strikes. And so, you know, this is really far more a rhetorical move than it is a new sanctions move. The Lindsey Graham Sanctions Act does have a 19th October deadline for some of those new measures to be brought in. It is still important because it codifies sanctions in law. It makes it a lot harder for Donald Trump to lift all of them, although he can still suspend many of them. But this suspension thus far is at least on one very small product that the Kremlin might not even be able to supply that much of, particularly as Ukraine's attacks continues, although the fact that it has been written for a 6 month extension shows two things. One, that Donald Trump isn't planning on an end to the crisis in the Strait of Hormuz anytime soon. And two, that Putin will be able to come back and have more negotiations with him.
5: Well, the U.S. Energy Department has authorized release of up to 4 million barrels of crude oil from its strategic reserves following supply disruption caused by Hurricane Isaias. The storm weakened to a post-tropical cyclone after making landfall near Destin in Florida on Saturday. At least 4 people have died, whilst around 80,000 customers have been left without power across Florida, Alabama and Georgia. Matthew Torres has more from Washington, D.C.
7: Hurricane Isaias has left a path of extensive damage and claimed lives. It also disrupted oil production and supplies in the Gulf of Mexico. The federal government says it's now releasing 4 million barrels of oil from the world's largest emergency oil stockpile to help with energy production. The Department of Energy authorized exchanges of up to 2 million barrels to each for ExxonMobil and BP America. The companies must return the oil in 2027 with an additional premium barrels at no additional cost to taxpayers. The Energy Secretary says this is meant to keep refineries operating and to help maintain affordable and reliable energy for Americans. This hurricane is already stressing a system impacted by conflicts overseas. The wars in Iran and Ukraine have depleted a large chunk of this oil stockpile, which currently has about 283 million barrels of crude, the fewest since 1982. Of course, the prices of diesel and gas have also been a top concern and a big issue, especially for voters for the midterm elections here in America. On Friday, President Trump also announced an agreement with Russia to obtain diesel in order to help reduce those high prices, which hit particularly hard the agricultural community in America. Ukrainian President Vladimir Zelensky was very public in criticizing President Trump over this agreement, saying that it is a weak decision that would only help benefit Russia's attacks on Ukraine. At the White House, just before he was about to campaign for Republican candidates in Tennessee, Trump lashed out at Zelensky, saying that he needed to be replaced as a leader, accusing Ukraine of the high diesel prices for attacking Russian oil refineries. Lawmakers on both sides of the political aisle have already expressed concerns about this diesel deal.
5: Still ahead on Al Jazeera, the UK government steps in and blocks a Protestant march through a predominantly Catholic district in Northern Ireland, ending a two-week standoff.
8: Its value today probably just above $3 million, so...
9: $3 million just sitting right here.
8: It's there.
5: We're at Cards On here in Doha, finding out more about the big business of Pokemon cards.
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11: Israel's war has destroyed 97% of Gaza's farmland. But with a project like these, Palestinians are ensuring that seeds find their way back into soil.
10: With in-depth reports.
12: Wherever you look now in the occupied West Bank, Palestinians are under attack.
10: From the heart of the story.
13: For Palestinians, there was no consent, no choice, and no clarity over where the biometric data goes, who can access it, and how it could be used in the future.
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0: You're watching Al Jazeera, a reminder of our top stories this hour. Saudi Arabia says at least 12 people have been killed and more than 300 injured in a Houthi attack on King Khalid International Airport in Riyadh. Operations at the airport have been suspended. The Saudi-led coalition is calling it a war crime and pledging a firm response. Israel is continuing its attacks on Gaza into the night as the strip marks 1 year since a US brokered ceasefire came into effect. Israeli strikes on Gaza killed at least 8 people on Saturday. The US Energy Department has authorized the release of up to 4 million barrels of crude oil from its reserves. This follows supply disruptions caused by Hurricane Isaias. Iran's Revolutionary Guard says a supertanker is on fire after hitting a naval mine in the Strait of Hormuz. The IRGC released this video showing a crude oil carrier ablaze. In a statement, it said the supertanker was involved in illegal activity and was attempting to exit the strait through an unauthorized route. Well, meanwhile, there have been reports that a tanker has been struck in the Strait of Hormuz. The UK's Maritime Trade Operations says the vessel was hit by an unknown projectile, causing a fire on board. All crew are reported to be safe, though. Now, the head of the International Energy Agency has told Al Jazeera that the world is facing the largest energy security threat in history. Speaking to Al Jazeera, Fatih Birol said that trade flows from Russia and the Strait of Hormuz have essentially stopped.
1: I believe we are facing the largest energy security threat in the history now. Not only the challenge we have in Middle East, but if I put it together with what happened 4 years ago, we see the dimensions of the challenge. Go back 4 years ago, there were two major arteries of global energy trade. One of them was from Western Siberia, from Russia, with the pipelines bringing energy to Europe. And the second one is from the Strait of Hormuz, bringing oil, gas, fertilizers to Asia and to the rest of the world. And today, as it stands today, I think we can say that both of these trade flows are stopped officially. And this is causing major challenges for global oil, gas, and energy markets. And I believe this will receive major policy responses from governments and industry around the world.
0: And you can watch the full episode of Talk to Al Jazeera with Fatih Birol, the head of International Energy Agency, on Sunday, October 11th at 19:30 GMT. Well, police in India have detained thousands of protesters who were demanding the resignation of the country's election commissioner. They claim he updated voter rolls, leading to 130 million names being removed to the benefit of Prime Minister Narendra Modi's ruling party. The government denies any wrongdoing, but the cockroach movement is warning of daily demonstrations until their demands are met. Neha Punya reports.
2: The Indian government put central Delhi under lockdown on Saturday. There were sweeping security measures in place, including the deployment of tens of thousands of security personnel, including troops that usually guard India's borders. And these measures largely seem to work and thwarted what was going to be a mass protest at Jantar Mantar, a public protest site where the Gen Z cockroach movement had urged its supporters to gather in large numbers. All day long, we saw police teams detaining protesters even before they could mobilize and start demonstrating, putting them in buses and taking them away to detention centers. The leader of the cockroach movement, Abhijit Dipke, was detained very dramatically as soon as his plane touched down in Delhi. The movement says the Indian government has declared a war against its own citizens. Despite these measures, there were some small impromptu demonstrations, including one here by left-leaning student organizations. They chose to come here, a site away from central Delhi, away from Jantar Mantar, which is where the Cockroach Party had urged protesters to gather. This was a way to sidestep security arrangements that had been announced, but the protesters that had gathered here were met with a similar treatment, a police crackdown and detentions.
3: Shutting everything down won't work. Someone should tell the government that doing all of this won't stop the citizenry from asking questions.
4: We've seen a lot. We knew this would happen.
2: India's now seen street protests for more than a week now. India's ruling party says that these are attempts to destabilize the country by anarchist forces, and it maintains it did not benefit from the poll roll revision exercise. It's also accusing the opposition of failing to win elections and saying that's why they're leveling these allegations towards Prime Minister Narendra Modi's party. But critics say that in a democracy, the electorate has the right to ask questions of the government in power. And protesters say they will continue to agitate until the chief election commissioner steps down. Neha Punia, Al Jazeera, New Delhi.
0: Spain's Prime Minister Pedro Sanchez has pledged to strengthen housing protections if he wins a parliamentary majority in the upcoming general election. He launched his campaign after calling a snap vote amid nationwide protests over soaring housing costs and evictions.

0: The demonstrators follow Parliament's rejection of an emergency housing measures proposed by his own coalition government. Well, widespread protests have erupted across several European countries after governments announced spending cuts. Hugo Droschon is a professor of politics at Cambridge University and a columnist for The New Statesman. He said a common theme has emerged from the protests in Europe.
1: I think the common thread is perhaps that a certain economic and social model that Europe has had after the Second World War is probably coming to an end. That we've had, you know, just Europe after the war had this booming economy. A lot of it had to do with support from the US through the Marshall Plan. Obviously, that was part of their ideal with rivalry during the Cold War against USSR. But there was a big boom which came about from importing a lot of American know-how, American business, which then funded the development of the social welfare state that we know in Western Europe. But things have changed now, right? Obviously, the US is no longer the partner it used to be. China has risen as a competitor, and the demands on the European welfare states have continued to increase, notably with an aging population, whereas the growth in Europe hasn't been there to be able to pay for it. There's big debates, as we know, in Europe at the moment about the fact that in terms of the AI race, it seems to be lagging behind. Competitively, there doesn't seem to be much new coming about. And I think all these protests are symptoms of the problems associated with it. And Europe is facing a moment where it has to rethink its economic model, it has to rethink its geopolitical positioning if it wishes to maintain the type of social welfare state that it became associated with after the Second World War.
0: Now, a controversial march by Protestant Orange Order has been banned in Northern Ireland following nearly 2 weeks of tensions. British Secretary of State Chris Bryant says efforts to reach a compromise between organisers and residents of a predominantly Catholic area have failed. The dispute has reignited divisions rooted in Northern Ireland's decades-long sectarian conflict. Camille Nedlec reports.
2: Singing to keep their spirits up, local residents of the mainly Catholic Gavaki Road in Northern Ireland were still out in the early hours of Saturday after nearly 2 weeks of guarding against a possible Orange Order parade by the Protestant community. Secretary of State Chris Bryant banned the march on Friday night.
3: It's a relief that he has banned it. I was surprised. I didn't expect it. I don't think most people expected it.
4: It was a common sense decision, to tell you the truth, and it probably should have been made a week ago. If it had been made a week ago, the people would have been put through what they were put through this last while.
2: Late September, authorities had given the British Unionist Orange Order permission to march there. Gavaki Road is part of the Orangemen's traditional marching route, but they've not been allowed to march there for nearly 3 decades. For many, a new march reopens old wounds and memories of the decades-long conflict between Catholic nationalists and Protestant unionists, known as the Troubles. Thousands of protesters in this nationalist part of Northern Ireland gathered at the road to stop the parade. Police said they could not assure the safety of the Orangemen, and the two sides have been at an impasse ever since. In a statement, Chris Bryant said,
5: "Unfortunately, it has not been possible to achieve a local resolution. Nobody wants a return to the past, which is why people want this standoff to end, and end soon."
2: The Orange Order has rejected the ban on the march as undermining the rule of law and is applying for an emergency judicial review of the decision. Camille Nedelec, Al Jazeera.
0: Well, still ahead on Al Jazeera, Formula One's Singapore sprint leaves two teammates in a spin. That's what's coming up next.
6: It started in 1948.
7: Ethnic cleansing, expulsion.
6: And it continues to this day.
8: The policy of setting everything on fire. The entire educational sector was targeted.
9: Different methods. One of them is not to give them any humanitarian aid, so the countries of the world will have pity on them and take them.
10: They should be happy that we let them leave on their feet.
6: People in Power, The Unmaking of Palestine, Part 2 on Al Jazeera.

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1: Hearing the facts.
2: On both sides of the road, there is total devastation.
1: Asking questions.
3: What does a global oil shock actually look like, and are we in the midst of one?
1: Reporting from the action.
2: These boats are going around the neighbourhood, picking up people like Pan Pan here, who just want to get out.
1: With the latest global news and insightful documentaries, Al Jazeera's teams across the world bring you closer to the heart of the story.

0: Brazil's upcoming presidential runoff election is more than just a choice between two candidates. It's also a choice about how the biggest country in Latin America positions itself in a rapidly changing world. Here's Lucia Newman with Inside Latin America.
1: Lucia Newman in Sao Paulo, where Brazil's presidential runoff could sharply change the political direction of this South American giant and its relationship with the United States.
2: And I'm Monica Iannacchia in Rio de Janeiro, where voters will help decide if their next president will veer Brazil sharply to the right, abandoning the country's role as a leading voice of the global South.
3: Welcome to Inside Latin America, where we'll examine what's at stake, not only for Brazil, but for the rest of the region, depending on who wins October 25th's presidential runoff. Under left-wing President Luiz Inácio Lula da Silva, ties with the United States have grown increasingly hostile since U.S. President Donald Trump returned to the White House. But first, let's go back to Monica Iannacchia in Rio de Janeiro, who will tell us more about the implications of these elections way beyond this region.
2: Latin America's largest economy has spent years walking a geopolitical tightrope between the world's biggest powers, the United States on one side, China on the other. But look at the numbers. Last year, Brazil sold nearly $100 billion worth of goods to China. To the United States, less than $40 billion. So when it comes to trade, the scales tip toward Beijing.
4: But the relationship now goes well beyond trade. Under Lula, Brazil has made BRICS a pillar of its foreign policy. The bloc began with Brazil, Russia, India, China, and South Africa, and now has 11 members, from Asia and Africa to the Middle East and Latin America. Together, they are pushing for a bigger voice for the global South. Lula calls it strategic autonomy. No sides in Ukraine or Iran, and a long campaign for a permanent seat on the UN Security Council. And for Lula, that includes the resources beneath Brazil's soil.
5: What we want is national sovereignty. No foreigners going to meddle in Brazil's affairs. We're not going to allow anyone to exploit our wealth. Our critical minerals and our rare earths are the heritage of the Brazilian people.
4: But that position is getting harder. Since Donald Trump returned to the White House, BRICS has become a pressure point. He has threatened tariffs on countries moving away from the dollar. Lula's rival in the October 25th runoff, Flavio Bolsonaro, offers a very different direction, much closer to Washington. At a conservative gathering in Dallas, Texas in March, he put Brazil at the center of America's contest with China.
6: Brazil is going to be the battleground where the future of the hemisphere will be fought, because Brazil is America's solution to breaking dependence on China for critical minerals, especially rare earth elements.
4: China's weight inside BRICS is about to grow.
7: The summit next year will be in China. China is the main commercial power within BRICS, and in my view, will try to build mechanisms of global governance in a series of areas, like critical minerals and artificial intelligence.
4: For Lula, the test is how long he can resist pressure from Washington. For Flavio, how long he can move toward it without losing China.
6: Fights against global elite interests.
2: No matter the outcome of the election, Brazil will still

0: have to navigate between the world's competing powers. Lucia?
1: Exactly. Brazil is the largest, the most populous, the wealthiest, and the most modern country in Latin America. Here they speak Portuguese, not Spanish. And Brazil has always seen itself as an independent great power, far more autonomous than the rest of its Latin American neighbors. But with the pressure that's now being imposed by President Donald Trump, that could change significantly.
2: The U.S. government is once again referring to its neighbors south of the border as, quote, its backyard. From punishing governments that defy it with severe sanctions and threats of military action or punitive tariffs, President Trump has turned his attention to the Western Hemisphere. 3 years ago, 9 of South America's 12 countries had left-wing governments. Today, all but 3 are governed by the far right. And now the region's giant could soon join them. That's where the Shield of the Americas comes in, a security coalition of like-minded regional countries launched by Trump in March. It was presented as an alliance to fight organized crime syndicates throughout the hemisphere, with expanded U.S.-led military cooperation and intelligence. Brazil's left-wing government was not invited.
1: Brazil certainly can benefit from a North and South American cooperation agreement to combat drug trafficking. This country is the largest consumer of crack cocaine in the world, and that explains the very large number of addicts that you see living on the street, especially in big cities like Sao Paulo.
2: But fighting drug cartels is just the tip of the iceberg of the Shield of the Americas.
3: It's also the opportunities to partner up on the economic front and the diplomatic front, to speak in one voice, in unison, on issues that unite us, and to be able to, in international forums as an example, potentially vote together and pool our diplomatic resources as well.
2: Trump says the Hemispheric Alliance aims to keep out hostile influences, a reference to China, Russia, and Iran. And that could be a problem for Brazil, whoever is elected its next president.
4: I don't believe there will be an automatic alignment with everything the Americans propose. Brazil carries its own weight, and within this region, Brazil is the only country in Latin America, not even Mexico, that has the ability not to bow to this philosophy of sphere of influence as set out in the Trump administration national security strategy. Brazil will have its own policy. It will not accept this kind of external interference.
2: Far-right presidential candidate Flavio Bolsonaro says he'll join the Shield of the Americas if elected. But appeasing his ally, Donald Trump, would come at a very high cost, since the United States can't replace Asia's economic dominance in Brazil.
0: Whoever wins on October 25th will face limits on how far they can shift Brazil's geopolitical course, from powerful economic interests to the country's deep ties with China and BRICS.
5: To find out how far the next president can really shift Brazil's foreign policy, we spoke to Ana Garcia, a professor at the Federal Rural University of Rio de Janeiro. She says the pressure from Washington is unprecedented, far greater than in Trump's first term. But a realignment would run into powerful economic interests at home.
0: How about China? Washington is pressing Brazil to distance itself from Beijing. How much room would either government have to resist?
6: China is Brazil's main trading partner since 2009. So now for almost 20 years, Brazil is very related with China in terms of trade. It also increasingly in terms of foreign direct investments. The tricky point in that relation is that trade exports actually from Brazil to China are mainly composed by agricultural products and iron ore and mining products. Particularly agribusiness is the sector that mostly support the election of Flavio Bolsonaro and the far right in general. So the tricky thing about this is that on the one hand, Flavio Bolsonaro is much more aligned with the United States and much more close to Donald Trump, but he cannot just discard China as a main partner of Brazil, looking into trade and investments and also looking into the support of the agribusiness sector.

0: different foreign policies if it's Bolsonaro or if it's Lula?
1: Most probably, yes. Brazil still keeps the tradition of foreign policy, of keeping autonomy from both sides, of searching for development policies in foreign alliances. And this is something that really changed under Jair Bolsonaro, Flávio's father. If he follows the same line as his father, he would probably change a lot, with the exception, as the case of China, because the Brazilian agribusiness depends so much on China for buying Brazilian products.
2: Ultimately, depending on who is elected president later this month, Brazil could change those it sees as its closest friends and allies. But business is business, and that is likely to continue being this large country's top priority. Now for more news, let's go back to our global headquarters in Doha.
3: Time for sport. It's been a rough day for some of Formula One's biggest stars in Singapore. Here's Sahel Malik with more details.
4: Carlos Alcaraz has followed up his Japan Open triumph with an impressive start at the Shanghai Masters. The seven-time Grand Slam champion beat Juan Manuel Cerundolo in straight sets. Alcaraz is aiming to win his fourth title this year. Zhong Qin Wen is one win away from becoming the first home player to win the China Open singles title. She's beaten Elise Mertens to reach the final, where she'll face Mira Andreeva of Russia. Champions Arsenal have made a winning return after the international window to go level on points with Premier League leaders Manchester City, Ricardo Calafiore and Bruno Guimaraes scoring in a 2-1 comeback victory over Leeds. A very wet Singapore sprint race didn't go to plan for George Russell, with a Mercedes driver crashing out early. McLaren's Oscar Piastri didn't finish either, but he was taken out by his very own teammate Lando Norris. No problems for Max Verstappen though, the Red Bull driver winning comfortably. Marc Marquez heads into Sunday's Indonesian Grand Prix, sitting top of the MotoGP standings. He moves past Jorge Martin at the summit, who he actually overtook en route to winning the sprint race in Lombok. And South Korea are celebrating more table tennis glory at the China Smash. Lim Jong-hoon already won the mixed doubles title, and he's now captured the men's doubles crown alongside Oh Jun-sung. For more sport, check out our website and social media channels.
3: Now, they're fun, can fit in your pocket, and are potentially worth millions of dollars. Now, 30 years ago, Pokemon cards entered the mainstream as a simple children's card game. But today, the scene is dominated by investors who have turned a hobby into a full-time career. Imran Ulukhan has more from CardsCon, which is a gathering of collectors and investors here in Doha.
5: Hobbyists, collectors and investors have all traveled to Doha for CardCon, a convention where rare cards and valuables are on full display. But most here only have one thing they're looking for, Pokemon.
6: 30 years ago, the Pokemon franchise was born and brought over to North America from Japan by video game company Nintendo. After the video game proved successful, trading cards entered the mainstream, marketed as a simple children's card game. Today, the scene is dominated by collectors, investors, and influencers that have turned a hobby into a full-time career, trading and selling these hot commodities.
5: To get a better understanding of just how hot the market is, Pokemon has outperformed the S&P 500 for the past 20 years with a 3,000% growth rate. In February, social media influencer Logan Paul sold one of the rarest Pokemon cards at auction for a record-breaking $16.49 million. And Pokemon recently earned the title of best-selling media franchise, grossing more than $147 billion through video games, movies, and cards.
7: First edition base set Pokemon boxes.
6: The founder of CardCon says he's always been a collector. His kids are the ones who reinvigorated the passion when they started collecting Pokemon cards, as he saw a booming community here in Doha.
7: I mean, we're very happy that we have people from different countries that flew in for this, from Hong Kong, from the US, from Singapore, from Japan. So we're really excited to see this community flourish.
6: Tatanji has curated a private collection for the show, with cards easily hitting the seven-figure mark.
7: It's valued today probably just above $3 million, so...
5: $3 million is sitting right here.
7: That's, yeah,

0: there.
1: However, with big money comes the uglier criminal side of the hobby. The market has been flooded with counterfeit products. The rising demand has also created a market for scalpers, buying up supplies to flip for a quick profit. And hobby shops throughout North America, Europe, and Australia have reported break-ins and thefts with hundreds of thousands of dollars of inventory being stolen. It's gotten so bad that in Australia, owners of hobby shops are demanding police create an independent investigative unit to solely deal with Pokemon theft.
2: The Pokemon company says it will print 10 billion cards this year to meet what it says is overwhelming demand. For people here, that means better access to product and the chance to maybe, just maybe, hit something big. Imran Alahan, Al Jazeera, Doha.
3: That's it from me, Hannah Hoxter, for this news hour. My colleague Darren Jordan will be here in just a moment with today's news.
4: On Counting the Cost, diesel prices are soaring, driving up costs for businesses. Some of the world's richest nations are turning to emergency stocks. So what's behind the shortage? Will releasing reserves ease the crisis? And how far could the shock ripple through the global economy? Counting the Cost on Al Jazeera.
5: In what ways does this war on Iran reflect a belief in the concept of the Greater Israel?
6: Tackling the big issues on Al Jazeera.
7: Under Israel's bombardment of Gaza, an Al Jazeera journalist must navigate motherhood, food scarcity,
8: Toma!
7: And displacement.
8: The Israeli army today issued an official evacuation order.
7: All while doing her job.
8: Morning all, this is Maram Hamid. I'm here standing atop of my home in Gaza City.
7: Witness Gaza still reporting on Al Jazeera.
9: The Sheikh Hamad Award for Translation and International Understanding announces its 12th edition award ceremony on November 24th, 2026. 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
7: The Trump administration is detaining record numbers of immigrants.
10: Exponential increase, and they were not prepared for the increase.
7: And casualties in custody are soaring.
11: The risk of death in ICE detention has never been higher.
7: Faultlines investigates failures in medical care, allegations of retaliation against those protesting their conditions, and the role of private prison companies in running the facilities. Dying in detention on Al Jazeera.

0: Hello, I'm Darren Jordan. This is Al Jazeera, live from Doha. Coming up in the programme, Saudi Arabia says at least 12 people have been killed and more than 300 injured in a Houthi attack on the main international airport in Riyadh. Israeli jets strike a building near Gaza's Al-Aqsa Hospital after a year of repeatedly violating the US brokered ceasefire. The US government releases 4 million barrels of oil from its reserves after Hurricane Isaias disrupts supply and leaves hundreds of thousands without power.
1: Russia supplies a large portion of the diesel fuel throughout the world. And we told them, do whatever you want, but don't hit the diesel fuel, because there's a big problem, a big shortage. And what does he do? He goes and hits the diesel fuel.
0: And Donald Trump warns the Ukrainian president to stop striking Russian oil refineries as he strikes a deal with Vladimir Putin to buy diesel from Moscow. Saudi Arabia says 12 people have been killed and more than 300 injured in an Ansarullah Houthi attack on the King Khalid International Airport in Riyadh. Operations at the airport have been suspended. A Saudi-led coalition is supporting Yemen's internationally recognized government in its fight against the Houthis. It's calling the attack in Riyadh a war crime and pledging a firm response. There's been no comment or claim of responsibility from the Houthis for Saturday's attack. Well, Secretary of State Marco Rubio says the US strongly condemns the attack on Riyadh's airport. One American national is among those killed. Earlier, President Trump said he's evaluating whether the US should join the war against the Houthis.
2: Have you decided whether to join the Saudi strikes on the Houthis?
1: We may. We're going to look at it.
2: How soon?
1: We just found out about the recent attack, so we'll make a decision. We move very quickly.
0: Al Jazeera's Jama Noor Ahmed reports now from Riyadh.
3: The Saudi Civil Aviation Authority put out a statement about the Ansarullah Houthi attack on the King Khalid Airport in Riyadh, and they said that 12 people have died. Four of them are Saudi nationals and include an American, Egyptian, Jordanian, Syrian, Palestinian and Sudanese. It also said 300 people were injured in this attack. Some of the injuries are severe and patients were transported to different hospitals across the city. The authority has also announced flights and operations have been suspended. This is the third Houthi attack on the King Khalid Airport in Riyadh this week. This is a dangerous escalation for the Kingdom of Saudi Arabia and for critical infrastructure, which includes airports. They have been a target for the Houthi attacks in the last few days.
0: Yusuf Mari has the latest from the Yemeni capital, Sana'a.
4: If it is the Ansarullah Houthis who carried out the attack, we can expect a statement to be released in the coming hours by Yahya Sari or the Houthi Ansarullah Defense Ministry. What the Ansarullah Houthis have been hinting and have been signaling is that one of their main targets is going to be the King Khalid International Airport. It's the Abha Airport, the airport in Jazan, Najran, and any other airport in Saudi Arabia aside from ones that are in Medina or near Mecca. And we know that in Mecca there's no commercial airports, but there are private airports in Mecca. Those two airports are not going to be attacked, according to the statement released by Yahya Sari, because they consider these areas, the areas and the skies over these areas, to be holy sites. So what we can expect is that Ansarullah Houthis are delivering on their promise, and that is to attack King Khalid International Airport and to cause disruption. There's a conference scheduled for Saudi Arabia tomorrow, and that these attacks are going to hinder this conference. And I think that's precisely what the Ansarullah Houthis have wanted to achieve. Their goal, according to their statements, is to disrupt traffic into Saudi Arabia and to give them a taste of their own medicine, as Ansarullah Houthi officials have put it in their previous statements.
0: Well, Nawaf Obaid is a senior research fellow at King's College London. He says the latest strike on a civilian target was an anticipated response by the Houthis.
5: What happened is, again, it's a matter of expectation that, considering what the Houthis are experiencing through the sequenced Saudi airstrikes over the last 10 days, 2 weeks, it was expected that this is, in a way, their only way to retaliate. And having studied this movement for a long time, you understand the nature of it by them attacking what is clearly a civilian target. So am I surprised by it? No. Was it expected? Yes, because this is really the only way they can retaliate with a completely, completely non-void, non-caring of any form of civilian life. What seems to be initially the assessment is that this would have been a missile because of the amount of damage that it has caused. So you have a ballistic missile hit, most probably, not for sure, but considering the scale of it, on a civilian, very clearly defined civilian target. So that just gives you the nature of who and what Saudi Arabia and its allies are dealing with today.
0: Well, Qatar has condemned the attacks on Saudi Arabia's King Khalid International Airport. In a statement on social media, the Ministry of Foreign Affairs said it condemns in the strongest terms the attack by the Ansar al-Houthis on the airport in Riyadh. It goes on to say it renews its full solidarity with Saudi Arabia and is standing by its side in all measures it takes to preserve the sovereignty, security and safety of the kingdom. It says Saudi Arabia's security is an integral part of Qatar's security and the collective security system of the Gulf Cooperation Council. Yemen's southern coastal region of Taiz has been the focus of fighting between the Yemeni government and the Ansar al-Houthis. Taiz city is facing severe fuel.

0: Fuel shortages after the closure of the main road linking it to Aden because of the escalating fighting there. Some petrol stations in the area are closed. Residents say that if they do find fuel, the cost has spiralled.
1: The streets are empty. There are no means of transport due to the lack of petrol. We hope the authorities will tighten control to prevent fuel from being sold on the black market.
2: Petrol stations are now closed. Owners are taking fuel to the black market and selling it expensively for 8,000 riyals per litre. Why is this happening? This is more like tightening the siege on Taz even further.
0: Israel is continuing its attacks on Gaza as the strip marks 1 year since a US-brokered ceasefire came into effect. This is the moment Israeli fighter jets struck a residential building near Al-Aqsa Hospital in Deir al-Balah in central Gaza. The strike has left widespread devastation in the area. It comes after a day of Israeli strikes on the strip that killed at least 8 people. And this video shows the aftermath of an Israeli drone strike in Gaza City. Elsewhere, an 8-year-old girl was shot dead by an Israeli quadcopter. Israel has killed more than 1,400 Palestinians since the ceasefire was agreed. 100 human rights groups say the ceasefire exists in name only. Israel has killed more than 74,000 Palestinians in the last 3 years. It now controls 70% of the territory and continues to restrict food, water and medical supplies. Al Jazeera's Ali Hashim explains why the ceasefire has brought little sense of peace to Palestinian families.
3: A year after the U.S. brokered a ceasefire in Gaza, it's still waiting for peace. Israel has continued to carry out attacks. Palestinian health authorities report more than 1,450 people killed since the ceasefire began last October. And many of the promises made under that deal have not been carried out. Israeli forces control roughly 2/3 of the strip, as tens of thousands of families remain in makeshift shelters. So, what happened to Donald Trump's peace plan? Its clearest achievement was the exchange of Israeli captives and Palestinian prisoners. All remaining Israeli captives, living and dead, were returned. Israel released 250 Palestinian prisoners serving life sentences and around 1,700 prisoners from Gaza. Some aid has trickled in, but the UN says Israeli restrictions on aid deliveries and funding shortages continue to hamper relief. Israel says it's targeting threats from Hamas. Hamas says Israel is breaking the peace agreement. Hamas has said it's ready to place its weapons under a Palestinian technocratic committee if Israel fulfills its ceasefire commitments. Yet Israel demands disarmament before withdrawing. A roadmap from July proposed linking those steps in phases, overseen by an international verification committee. The dispute centers on how that sequence works in practice, who certifies compliance, and what guarantees either side has that the other will follow through. That deadlock also affects who should be in charge of Gaza. The Palestinian committee appointed to run the territory is still waiting to enter, and the International Stabilization Force has yet to form and deploy. And both are central to the proposed transfer of authority from Hamas that's still assuming de facto role to a civilian government. The peace plan also offers a new reconstruction proposal, but turning it into homes, hospitals, and functioning services depends on security access, funding, and a governing authority able to operate. The original plan also held out a conditional path towards Palestinian self-determination and statehood. That political horizon remains distant.
0: Now, the U.S. Energy Department has authorized the release of up to 4 million barrels of crude oil from its strategic reserves following supply disruptions caused by Hurricane Isaias. The storm weakened to a cyclone after making landfall in Florida on Saturday. At least 4 people have died, while around 80,000 customers have been left without power across Florida, Alabama and Georgia. Al Jazeera's Matthew Torres has more from Washington, D.C.
4: Hurricane Isaias has left a path of extensive damage and claimed lives. It also disrupted oil production and supplies in the Gulf of Mexico. The federal government says it's now releasing 4 million barrels of oil from the world's largest emergency oil stockpile to help with energy production. The Department of Energy authorized

0: exchanges of up to 2 million barrels to each for ExxonMobil and BP America. The companies must return the oil in 2027 with an additional premium barrels at no additional cost to taxpayers. The Energy Secretary says this is meant to keep refineries operating and to help maintain affordable and reliable energy for Americans. This hurricane is already stressing a system impacted by conflicts overseas. The wars in Iran and Ukraine have depleted a large chunk of this oil stockpile, which currently has about 283 million barrels of crude, the fewest since 1982. Of course, the prices of diesel and gas have also been a top concern and a big issue, especially for voters for the midterm elections here in America. On Friday, President Trump also announced an agreement with Russia to obtain diesel in order to help reduce those high prices, which hit particularly hard the agricultural community in America. Ukrainian President Vladimir Zelensky was very public in criticizing President Trump over this agreement, saying that it is a weak decision that would only help benefit Russia's attacks on Ukraine. At the White House, just before he was about to campaign for Republican candidates in Tennessee, Trump lashed out at Zelensky, saying that he needed to be replaced as a leader, accusing Ukraine of the high diesel prices for attacking Russian oil refineries. Lawmakers on both sides of the political aisle have already expressed concerns about this diesel deal.
1: Ethiopia and Eritrea have both appealed to the UN Security Council to intervene because of escalating tensions between the two countries. Ethiopia has accused Eritrea of a blatant act of aggression, claiming its neighbor deployed troops 60 kilometers inside Ethiopian territory. Eritrea has rejected the accusation and, in a letter to the UN on Saturday, called on the Security Council to condemn what it described as Ethiopia's deplorable declaration of war. Well, last week, Ethiopian federal forces recaptured the northern city of Mekele, that's the capital of the Tigray region, after pushing back Tigrayan rebel fighters. Eritrea denies accusations it's supporting a rebel alliance led by the Tigray People's Liberation Front. Tensions have also been heightened by Ethiopian Prime Minister Abiy Ahmed's push for access to the sea. Eritrea fears Ethiopia could seek to take control of its Red Sea port of Assab, which was under Ethiopian administration before Eritrea gained independence back in 1993. Al Jazeera's Malcolm Webb has this update from Nairobi.
2: International conflict monitors and multiple witnesses say that Eritrean troops entered Ethiopia. Some on Wednesday. Ethiopia says they're 60 kilometres inside. Now, Eritrea says that it denies that its troops are in the country, but it accuses Ethiopia of a plan to invade and take control of the Red Sea port of Assab. Now, Ethiopian Prime Minister Abiy Ahmed has in recent years expressed his belief that Ethiopia has a right to sovereign access to the Red Sea, and Ethiopia used to have access to the Red Sea when Eritrea was a part of it. But a 30-year independence war that ended in 1991 led to secession in 1993. Ethiopia became landlocked. It was a week ago that government forces retook Mekele, the regional capital. At that point, the TPLF said that they would relocate and continue their operations from elsewhere, implying that they intended to continue guerrilla-style operations. Eritrea has denied its troops are in the country, but witnesses and conflict monitors say that they'd reached the city of Adigrat earlier this week, but over the following days, conflict monitors say they were targeted with drone strikes by the federal forces. The federal forces have superior air power with drones that have been manufactured locally, others that have been imported. There's several other towns in that area that we have unconfirmed reports that Ethiopian federal troops took them back, but there's a severe disruption to the communications, the internet and telephones, claims, counterclaims. It's very difficult to find out exactly what's going on the ground.
1: Time for a short break here in Al Jazeera. When we come back, thousands of people are detained in India during protests seeking electoral reforms and demanding the resignation of the election chief. And in sport, Formula One's Singapore sprint leaves two teammates in a spin. That's coming up next. Stay with us.
3: Life is a balance, and it's teetering on the edge.
4: 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We have to change. 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
3: Earthrise, we are nature, restoring the balance on Al Jazeera.
7: I'm Maryam Shaheen, a filmmaker, and I've been working in and around Gaza for 30 years. As I watch the 2023-2025 war on Gaza by the Israeli army, I look back at the place I knew. From the optimism of 2005 when the Israelis withdrew to the destruction of the wars that followed. Echoes of a lost Gaza, faded hopes on Al Jazeera.

0: You're watching Al Jazeera, a reminder of our top stories here this hour. Saudi Arabia says at least 12 people have been killed and more than 300 injured in a Houthi attack on the King Khalid International Airport in Riyadh. Operations at the airport have now been suspended. The Saudi-led coalition is calling it a war crime, pledging a firm response. Israel is continuing its attacks on Gaza as the strip marks 1 year since a U.S.-brokered ceasefire came into effect. Israeli strikes on Gaza killed at least 8 people on Saturday. And the U.S. Energy Department has authorized the release of up to 4 million barrels of crude oil from its reserves. This follows supply disruptions caused by Hurricane Isaias. Ukrainian drone strikes have targeted an oil terminal and refinery in southwestern Russia. The attack sparked a major fire at a fuel storage depot in Rostov-on-Don. The regional governor says Russian air defense has intercepted more than 50 drones and no injuries have been reported. Well, Donald Trump has called for new leadership in Ukraine, blaming Volodymyr Zelensky for soaring global diesel prices.
1: Zelensky could have settled this war many times, many, many times. And he chooses not to. Very difficult. It's a war that should have never been started. If I were president, if the election weren't rigged, I would have been president, and that war would have never started. But he could have settled it many times, and he chose not to. We said you can do whatever you want to Russia, don't hit the refineries, because that's a world problem that's caused. And he wants to make problems for the world. He wants to make problems for our farmers, our ranchers, with diesel fuel, because Russia supplies a large portion of the diesel fuel throughout the world. And we told them, do whatever you want, but don't hit the diesel fuel, because there's a big problem, big shortage. And what does he do? He goes and hits the diesel fuel. He can do whatever he wants, but he can't do that.
0: The U.S. has eased some sanctions on Russian diesel exports under a new agreement with Moscow, marking a shift in energy relations between both countries. Ukraine's President Volodymyr Zelensky has condemned the deal, describing it as a gift to Russian President Vladimir Putin. Audrey McAlpine has more reaction from the Ukrainian capital. But first, Yulia Shapovalova has the latest from Moscow.
2: Moscow obviously sees the US-Russia diesel supply agreement as a positive one, as it's mutually beneficial for both countries and, according to Vladimir Putin, will have a positive impact on the entire global economy. The agreement cancels some of the US sanctions imposed on Moscow.
3: The leaders of the two countries discussed the development of large-scale economic initiatives, including potential supplies of Russian oil products to the US and world markets.
2: Russia has begun to partially lift domestic bans on the export of diesel fuel as repairs at refineries have been mostly completed and the situation has more or less stabilized. After summer attacks on Russian oil infrastructure, Deputy Prime Minister Alexander Novak assured that the Russian domestic market would remain fully provided with diesel fuel despite the resumption of exports, but that remains to be seen. According to the US side, Trump decided to lift sanctions on Russian diesel exports after Kiev had ignored 6 US requests to stop strikes on refineries. Reportedly, Vladimir Zelensky was ready to stop the strikes if Russia ceased attacking Ukrainian power plants, but Trump demanded a unilateral cessation, which Ukraine sees as unfair. Yulia Shapovalova, Al Jazeera, Moscow.
4: The latest diesel deal between U.S. President Donald Trump and Russian President Vladimir Putin has officials here in Ukraine outraged, namely Ukrainian President Volodymyr Zelensky, who called the move weak and said that it would essentially embolden Russian President Vladimir Putin because these funds that Russia uses from the sale of energy are used to fund the war. And Ukrainian officials vowed that they would continue their strikes on Russian oil refineries. But for everyday Ukrainians, the move is something that they have come to expect from the U.S. president.
5: My first reaction was shock, then outrage.
6: It was expected, especially when your country is led by a person like Trump.
7: Trump is following his agenda. Ukraine should follow its own.
4: And as Donald Trump welcomes Russia back into global energy markets, Russia continued its strikes across Ukraine. Early on Saturday morning, you can hear even just that sound of an explosion here in Kyiv. But early on Saturday morning, more strikes. in the southern city of Zaporizhia that killed several people and injured well over a dozen, burying them beneath the rubble of an apartment building. All of this underscored by these increased attacks, which has people here not feeling very confident about an end to this war. Audrey McAlpine, Al Jazeera, Kyiv.
0: Well, Maximilian Hess is a senior fellow at the Foreign Policy Research Institute, and he says Putin may have used the diesel agreement to draw Trump into a political trap.
8: I think it's worth dialing down some of Trump's own hysteria here, and that doesn't mean to say that I think that this is a wise deal, but that means that I don't think it is quite as transformative as what the Kremlin is ultimately hoping for and what it hopes that worsening in relations between Kyiv and Washington will ultimately help it achieve. Remember back in March and then again in April, there were one-month sanction waivers for almost all of Russian crude, a far larger market than Russian diesel, which the Kremlin hasn't been exporting since July due to those Ukrainian strikes. And so, you know, this is really far more a rhetorical move than it is a new sanctions move. The Lindsey Graham Sanctions Act does have a 19th October deadline for some of those new measures to be brought in. It is still important because it codifies sanctions in law. It makes it a lot harder for Donald Trump to lift all of them, although he can still suspend many of them. But this suspension thus far is at least on one very small product that the Kremlin might not be able to supply that much of, particularly as Ukraine's attacks continues, although the fact that it has been written for a six-month extension shows two things. One, that Donald Trump isn't planning on an end to the crisis in the Strait of Hormuz anytime soon, and two, that Putin will be able to come back and have more negotiations with him.
0: Police in India have detained thousands of protesters who are demanding the resignation of the country's election commissioner. They claim he updated voter rolls, leading to 130 million names being removed to the benefit of Prime Minister Narendra Modi's ruling party. The government denies any wrongdoing, but the cockroach movement is warning of daily demonstrations until their demands are met. Neha Punia reports.
9: The Indian government put Central Delhi under lockdown on Saturday. There were sweeping security measures in place, including the deployment of tens of thousands of security personnel, including troops that usually guard India's borders. And these measures largely seem to work and thwarted what was going to be a mass protest at Jantar Mantar, a public protest site where the Gen Z cockroach movement had urged its supporters to gather in large numbers. All day long, we saw police teams detaining protesters even before they could mobilize and start demonstrating, putting them in buses and taking them away to detention centers. The leader of the cockroach movement, Abhijit Dipke, was detained very dramatically as soon as his plane touched down in Delhi. The movement says the Indian government has declared a war against its own citizens. Despite these measures, there were some small impromptu demonstrations, including one here by left-leaning student organizations. They chose to come here, a site away from Central Delhi, away from Jantar Mantar, which is where the cockroach party had urged protesters to gather. This was a way to sidestep security arrangements that had been announced, but the protesters that had gathered here were met with a similar treatment, a police crackdown and detentions.
10: Shutting everything down won't work. Someone should tell the government that doing all of this won't stop the citizenry from asking questions.
11: We've seen a lot. We knew this would happen.
9: India has now seen street protests for more than a week now. India's ruling party says that these are attempts to destabilize the country by anarchist forces, and it maintains it did not benefit from the poll roll revision exercise. It's also accusing the opposition of failing to win elections and saying that's why they're leveling these allegations towards Prime Minister Narendra Modi's party. But critics say that in a democracy, the electorate has the right to ask questions of the government in power. And protesters say they will continue to agitate until the chief election commissioner steps down. Neha Punia, Al Jazeera, New Delhi.
0: Thousands of protesters have marched through London in support of Palestinians. They were marking 3 years of the genocide in Gaza. 20 activists were arrested after a confrontation with pro-Israel supporters. This is the first march since UK Foreign Secretary Ed Miliband called Israel's occupation of the West Bank unlawful. Spain's Prime Minister Pedro Sanchez has pledged to strengthen housing protections if he wins a parliamentary majority in an upcoming general election. He launched his campaign after calling a snap vote amid nationwide protests over soaring housing costs and evictions. The demonstrations follow Parliament's rejection of emergency housing measures proposed by his coalition government. A controversial march by the Protestant Orange Order has been banned in Northern Ireland following nearly 2 weeks of tensions. British Secretary of State Chris Bryant says efforts to reach a compromise between organisers and residents of a predominantly Catholic area have failed. The dispute has reignited divisions rooted in Northern Ireland's decades-long sectarian conflict. Al Jazeera's Camille Nedelec reports.
12: Singing to keep their spirits up, local residents of the mainly Catholic Gavaki Road in Northern Ireland were still out in the early hours of Saturday after nearly 2 weeks of guarding against a possible Orange Order parade by the Protestant community. Secretary of State Chris Bryant banned the march on Friday night.
13: It's a relief that he has banned it. I was surprised. I didn't expect it. I don't think most people expected it.
14: It was a common sense decision, to tell you the truth, and it probably should have been made a week ago. If it had been made a week ago, the people would have been put through what they were put through this last while.
12: Late September, authorities had given the British Unionist Orange Order permission to march there. Gavaki Road is part of the Orangemen's traditional marching route, but they've not been allowed to march there for nearly three decades. For many, a new march reopens old wounds and memories of the decades-long conflict between Catholic nationalists and Protestant unionists, known as the Troubles. Thousands of protesters in this nationalist part of Northern Ireland gathered at the road to stop the parade. Police said they could not assure the safety of the Orangemen, and the two sides have been at an impasse ever since. In a statement, Chris Bryant said,
15: "Unfortunately, it has not been possible to achieve a local resolution. Nobody wants a return to the past, which is why people want this standoff to end, and end soon."
12: The Orange Order has rejected the ban on the march as undermining the rule of law and is applying for an emergency judicial review of the decision. Camille Nedelec, Al Jazeera.
0: Time for sport now, and it's been a rough day for some of Formula One's biggest stars. Here's Sahail Malik with all the action.
16: Carlos Alcaraz has followed up his Japan Open triumph with an impressive start at the Shanghai Masters. The seven-time Grand Slam champion beat Juan Manuel Cerundolo in straight sets. Alcaraz is aiming to win his fourth title this year. Zhong Qin Wen is one win away from becoming the first home player to win the China Open singles title. She's beaten Elise Mertens to reach the final, where she'll face Mira Andreeva of Russia. Champions Arsenal have made a winning return after the international window to go level on points with Premier League leaders Manchester City, Ricardo Calafiore and Bruno Guimaraes scoring in a 2-1 comeback victory over Leeds. A very wet Singapore sprint race didn't go to plan for George Russell, with a Mercedes driver crashing out early. McLaren's Oscar Piastri didn't finish either, but he was taken out by his very own teammate Lando Norris. No problems for Max Verstappen though, the Red Bull driver winning comfortably.

0: Marc Marquez heads into Sunday's Indonesian Grand Prix, sitting top of the MotoGP standings. He moves past Jorge Martin at the summit, who he actually overtook en route to winning the sprint race in Lombok. And South Korea are celebrating more table tennis glory at the China Smash. Lim Jong-hoon already won the mixed doubles title, and he's now captured the men's doubles crown alongside Oh Jun-sung. For more sport, check out our website and social media channels.
1: Well, that's it from me, Darren Jordan, for now. Much more, of course, on our website at aljazeera.com. There it is. The news continues here after Earthrise. Stay with us.

0: In this series of Earthrise, I'm exploring emerging movements which call us to remember our place within nature.
1: Cuida da terra como cuida dos seus filhos e cuida da terra como cuida de você.
0: I've met wisdom keepers, Buddhist monks, campaigners, scientists, all working to restore balance between humanity and Earth.
2: We're trying to rewild people, bringing them back into relationship with nature.
0: Now, I'm finding out how one of the world's major faiths is also getting on board. With nearly 2 billion followers, could Islam inspire a more harmonious relationship with the planet?
3: To the capital of Kenya, Nairobi, for the United Nations Environment Assembly. It's one of several regular UN conferences that seek to galvanize international action for the planet. But something very different is happening at this one. The unveiling of a document written by a team of Islamic scholars, and they're calling it a covenant for the Earth.
4: The United Nations Environment Assembly is the kitchen of policymaking on environmental governance.
0: Iyad Abu Mogli leads the Faith for Earth Coalition, a group set up as part of the United Nations Environment Programme. Its mission? Mobilising faith communities to address the environmental crisis.
4: We have one crisis that we have not been addressing, which is the ethical, moral responsibility crisis. You know, nothing will work. No technology, no science, no policy, if you do not believe in what you're doing. The spiritual driving force behind your behavior is the thing that will take us far.
0: The idea that religion has a part to play in protecting the planet isn't new. In 2015, Pope Francis published Laudato Si, which called on the world's 1.4 billion Catholics to make caring for Earth a central tenet of their faith. It put belief and humanity's relationship with Earth firmly in the public eye and galvanized a group of Muslim scholars into producing their own document, Al-Mizan.
5: The easiest way to describe Al-Mizan is the Muslim sibling to Laudato Si.
0: Kamran Shehzad is part of the team which brought Al-Mizan to life.
5: So we've had 12 eco-theologians, Muslim eco-theologians from around the world, from diverse backgrounds and gender balance and Sunni and Shia backgrounds and all sorts, all come together for the sake of our planet. And the document has gone through a consultation process, 300 institutes, Islamic institutes around the world, and also non-Islamic partners. So it's very unique, and it provides the framework and the motivations and the values for us to all come together and do what needs to be done.
0: Today is the culmination of 4 years of hard work for the 12 experts who created the document, all of whom volunteered and some of whom are here for the launch.
6: What is Al-Mizan?
4: Al-Mizan is a concept in Islam. The concept means the balance. And we know in Islam and Al-Quran, it is mentioned that everything has been created by God in a balanced manner. So we have chosen this concept to create a document that talks about the principles of environmental sustainability, environmental governance, and living in harmony with nature.
7: Al-Mizan didn't emerge out of thin air. Laudato Si appeared, and we have been discussing an Islamic charter for years before that.
0: Fazlun Khalid has been a leading Muslim environmentalist for over 40 years and is one of Al-Mizan's key authors.
7: Things seemed to come together somehow, and we felt the need for a comprehensive Islamic expression of both what is in the Quran and the practice of the Prophet, what Islam has to offer with regard to climate change.
4: Today is a launching pad for something huge to come in the future. We're not only targeting the 2 billion Muslims, we're targeting the international community, because this says exactly what all other religions are saying. But it talks to everybody. Everybody should connect with it.
0: Al-Mizan examines the damage humanity has done to the planet, reminding Muslims of their sacred duty to be khalifas, or stewards, of the earth. Drawing on the Quran, it urges believers to protect nature, use resources wisely, address climate breakdown, and uphold justice for all life on Earth. More than a text, Al-Mizan is a call to action, and one that's already gained political support from the Moroccan government.
8: Excellencies, ladies and gentlemen, dear scholars, I'm very pleased to extend our unconditional support for Al-Mizan. This groundbreaking document offers, how we like to say it in the Kingdom of Morocco, an Islamic and very modernist perspective on the pressing environmental crisis confronting our planet.
9: We Muslims hold that the oneness of God is the basis of our faith. The affirmation of God's oneness, Tawheed in Arabic, has many dimensions, but its most essential moral implication is doing the greatest good one can to all his creatures. One cannot ethically make one's ultimate aim the welfare of less than the whole community of life.
3: That seemed to go really well. Lots of people turned up, good reaction, the team seemed happy. But the challenge now really begins. How do you get Al-Mizan out into the world? And Al-Mizan is needed now more than ever. The delicate balance of life on Earth is tipping. Rising temperatures, collapsing ecosystems, vanishing species, polluted oceans. This is a crisis of our own making, and we are running out of time. A few months have passed since the launch of Al-Mizan, and I've come to Norwich, a small city in the east of the UK, to meet with Fazlun and Kamran for a progress update. So what is the plan of action from here?
10: We're hoping that we see launches in different parts of the world, galvanizing local communities, and not just do launches in communities, but education, the science sector, the political arena. And only then will we see Al-Mizan really pick up.
3: What's the most radical idea in Al-Mizan, would you say?
11: That's interesting. There are perhaps two. One is at the individual level and one at the global level. At the individual level is a personal commitment to be kind to nature and to understand that nature is all we have because we are part of nature. The other radical global idea that I have is we have to look at another system because this system is finished. So the whole capitalist edifice needs to change into something quite different.
10: Al-Mizan means balance. Right now, we're not on a balance. So we have to change things so that we create that balance.
3: While I'm in Norwich, I have the chance to see how Al-Mizan is starting to inspire people at the individual level.
12: Gorgeous here.
13: Yeah, it is beautiful, very peaceful. So this is the orchard. We planted all the fruit trees a couple of years ago. We had to build up...
3: Hawa Amanda lives on a small holding just outside town, where she offers retreats for people to reconnect with nature. She was introduced to Al-Mizan by Fazlun at their mosque.
13: It is helping me, it's inspiring me, it's affirming a lot of what I am already doing here. Al-Mizan talks about a himma, a protected area of land that is established for the common good and left to create more life. And it talks about Khalifa, which is being a steward and a guardian of the earth. And I think that's what I see my role is here, is stewarding this piece of land.
12: Go first.
14: Precious load.
13: So let's go to the left.
14: Okay.
13: You want to keep a ring around the roots. So you don't want it to be all the way. Mm-hmm. And just like sprinkle a little bit around. Okay.
3: That's amazing colour.
13: Yeah.
3: Wow.
13: There's a quote from Al-Mizan. It says, "In making nature flourish to the utmost, we humans enjoy and thrive with nature to the utmost, and a relationship of takaful, reciprocity, symbiosis is realised tending to the utmost good of all. I wrote it down because that has been my experience.
14: It is a real sanctuary here.
13: Yeah.
14: But in the world outside, I mean, the relationship with nature has gone so, well, unbalanced, hasn't it?
13: Yeah. Yeah, there's a disconnect. Until you get your hands into the soil and get dirt under your nails, you have quite a disconnected relationship with it. Almazan is trying to bring back that connectedness to nature as stewards and guardians of the earth, which each and every one of us are.
0: Almazan inspires Hawa as a steward of the earth. But what about the next generation of potential khalifas? At a campsite on the edge of town, a Muslim scout group is having its weekly get-together.
15: Is that a baby frog?
16: Gosh, a tiny little thing.
0: Nature takes center stage here. The scouts are practicing bushcraft.
17: Oh, that one ones are the best.
18: I'm not gonna.
19: I found loads up here. You're quick.
0: Fazlun has come to talk to the scouts about Almazan. At 91 years old, and after four decades of activism, he remains determined to spread the message of Islamic stewardship of the earth.
11: Allah is saying, trees keep the earth in balance. Allah says, do not transgress the balance. So what is it that can then disrupt this balance?
20: When people cut the trees down?
11: Yeah, the being that can disrupt the balance is the human being.
21: Human beings, they always want more and more.
11: What do you call that?
21: Gluttony.
11: That's one word. Human beings are greedy.
21: Yes, greedy.
11: Yes. So what's the opposite of being greedy?
21: Having temperance, like having, like, control.
11: What would you do to change things around, to change human behavior?
20: Trying to educate people about how, like, valuable the world is and how, like, if you keep on destroying it, it's not going to be there forever.
11: I worry about my grandchildren. What kind of a world are we leaving them? And that world has been the result of the way we, the so-called developed world, the advanced world, the consumer world, have been living. And I've come to the conclusion that if you follow the Quran, that you are an environmentalist. So we need to change.

0: Future generations are set to inherit a planet in crisis, and the warning signs are clear, including in parts of the Middle East.
1: I've come to an Islamic country which is one of the driest on the planet. This is Jordan. It's an already arid terrain, but add climate change, regional politics, and a growing population, and, well, as you can see from this dam behind me, which should have water in it at this time of year, the water system is completely out of balance.
0: I'm in the Azraq Basin, to the east of the country, meeting farmer Osama Azyud. Once a lush oasis, groundwater reserves here are now severely depleted, over-extracted by farms, local communities, and even cities far away. And then there's climate breakdown, which Osama monitors at this weather station on his land.
2: سجلت محطة الأرصاد الجوية الموجودة عندنا بجوارنا هون أعلى درجة 53 درجة مئوية ل 14 يوم متتالية أصبح يعني لا يطاق وضغط كبير على المواطنين وعلى أسباب رزقهم الميزان درجات الحرارة انعكس رأسا على عقب أصبحت الأرقام مرتفعة جدا جدا وأصبحت الأرقام في الشتاء منخفضة جدا جدا أمطار وتغيرات مناخية شديدة أصبح الإنسان حياته مهددة ما لم يجد حلول لهذه القضية.
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0: 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Wala Al-Sahan shares a house with 11 others in the north of Jordan.
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0: The crisis has become part of daily life. Wala's family depend on water tanks, which need to be filled every 5 or 6 days.
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0: Ensuring there is sufficient water for households is hard enough here. Cultivating food is even more of a challenge. But Wala works at a pilot project, Sama Al-Sahan, which is doing just that. Using solar power and smart irrigation, It seeks to restore the balance between humans and the environment, even in these harsh conditions.
1: So what do you want me to do, Wala?
3: رح نبدأ اليوم نقطف حجم الخيار الحبة اللي تكون مناسبة.
0: Local participants, like Wala, monitor plant growth to minimize wasting precious water reserves from a nearby dam. The result? Fresh produce all year round.
1: Oh, this looks a good one. Oh, like that one, yeah? That big enough? Yeah, okay, great. You've got loads of them.
3: Alhamdulillah, الكمية ممتازة جدا ومتابعتنا طبعا من قبل المهندسين المتابعين إلنا مثل ما أنت شايفة جدا جميل.
0: This project has been developed by INWADAM, the Inter-Islamic Network on Water Resources Development and Management. Its vision, ensuring water security across Islamic nations, aligns with the message of Al-Mizan.
5: We try to put the idea of balance into practice in this harsh environment where the people here, they suffer from water scarcity.
0: Agricultural scientist Jafar Ababne is project leader.
1: So is this project driven by Islamic principles?
5: Yes. Many verses in Quran promote us to keep this balance, you know, with the environment, with plants, with the animals, with nature, to minimize our negative impact for the future generation, inshallah.
1: Pretty good. Happy?
6: Very good.
1: The project's succeeding, but are the conditions getting harsher?
5: Yes, it's hotter and hotter, but we can adapt to it. We have to change. We have to look at it from a different way.
0: Across the Islamic world, climate breakdown and dwindling water supplies are becoming increasingly pressing concerns for policymakers. Balance needs to be restored urgently. It's predicted that by 2050, everyone in the Middle East will be living with extremely high water stress. But simply, there just won't be enough to go round. The implications for nature, people, and regional stability are profound. So much so that every year, Inwardam holds a conference

0: ministers and representatives of 17 Islamic nations are here to discuss water security. And Iyad, who I met in Nairobi, is presenting Al Mizan to them.
1: من الأزمات البيئية المستمرة يقول الله تعالى هو الذي جعلكم خلائف في الأرض هذا المفهوم يشير إلى أن الإنسان ليس مجرد مستهلك للطبيعة بل هو حارس لها فما هي بعض الخطوات العملية التي يمكن تبنيها؟ أولاً تطوير السياسات البيئية العمل مع الحكومات لتطوير سياسات بيئية تتماشى
0: I've been actually rather amazed to see how Inwardam are taking Al Mizan and really running with it and are using it to inject a sense of values into a very institutional context. Dr. Marwan Al Ragad is Inwardam's executive director. Why are you promoting Al Mizan?
2: Here in the Middle East, there is a lack of environmental and water citizenship. We provided over many years awareness program, educational campaigns, the technology needed to manage the water, but without touching the moral aspects, without talking about religious aspects of water management and environmental protection, our message will not be complete. So Al Mizan can help us a lot in achieving our vision. People in the area, they are highly religious and they are respecting the religious aspect when it comes to the environment.
0: It's clear that initiatives like Al Mizan can make a real difference for the climate and nature crisis by linking faith with our common duty to look after the planet.
1: We have Laudato Si for the Christians, Al Mizan for Muslims, bringing all these common religious principles that all religions agree on, which is the balance, harmony with nature, interconnectedness, and so on, back into people's minds, back into the daily discussions of the people and how they connect with them.
0: And when those discussions happen in the halls of power, then things can really take off.
3: It's been nearly a year since Al Mizan was unveiled to the world in Nairobi. And today, it's being launched in a major power center, the British Houses of Parliament.
0: It's another big day for Al Mizan, one that Kamran has been working hard to organize.
4: Al Mizan has been gathering momentum in communities, in mosques, in madrasas, but ultimately, it's Parliament where change happens. It's a way for us as the Muslim community to say, look, we have a role to play in influencing legislation. Behavior change is part of what we do for the sake of being answerable to God and to being answerable to the rules of our religion. But it's also about influencing legislation. It's about making systemic change. And that comes from here.
0: Ministers, members of parliament, scholars, faith leaders, climate activists have gathered for the launch.
5: Every faith fundamentally says that this is a trust. We have to look after it. And this is why I'm so delighted that you are all here.
6: The solutions to these crises will not come from any one group or individual. Together, we can amplify the message of Al Mizan and demonstrate the vital role Muslims play in securing the planet's future.
7: My prayer for you all and for the future of the Al Mizan project is that it will inspire each of us to play our part in maintaining the Mizan, or balance of this earth, on which we rely, all rely, and call on.
0: The launch is a success, both for the Al Mizan project and the irrepressible Faz Lun, who's given a Lifetime Achievement Award.
8: I'm getting on, you know, but I don't think I have done my bit yet. There's more to do. The actual work is done by grassroots people, but the motivation comes from the powers that be, giving kudos to this movement to say, come on, let's join forces with you and let's do something about it. So a message like this is very important. It can illuminate the members of the parliament of what Muslims and Islam can offer for the well-being of not just this country, but for the whole world.
3: It really is exciting to see Al Mizan gather momentum. Now, it's an Islamic document, but what it says matters to all of us because we're all in this together.

0: Muslim, non-Muslim, believer, non-believer, if we haven't felt the impact already, then sooner or later, we're all going to feel the force of climate and nature breakdown. And over the course of this series, I've been seeing how people are waking up to that. People from different traditions, different faiths, different places, all calling for the same thing, which is that we urgently rethink how we operate on Earth, reassess how we see our role here, and remember that we, together with all the other species on our stunning planetary home, we are nature.
1: This is Gaza City's newest skate park. There are no ramps or smooth concrete here, just the ruins of destroyed buildings. But for these children, it is enough to keep doing what they love. Rajab Rifi is a displaced skateboarding coach. He now trains dozens of children among the ruins.
2: We are skateboarding in places that are not considered suitable for walking. We are trying to do the thing that we love.
3: In Gaza, even skateboarding has been reshaped by the war. Now they're weaving through the rubble and jumping over broken concrete.
1: For these children, though, the need is simple: a skateboard and a few minutes to feel like children again.
4: History holds many secrets. Our journey begins in Uzbekistan, the homeland of great minds, where the center of Islamic civilization has been established. A unique place where the legacy of the great scholars of the past is studied and preserved. It was here that geniuses were born, who gave the world algebra and astronomical tables. The legacy of Islamic civilization continues to reveal its secrets, the strength and promise of Uzbekistan today and tomorrow, and to inspire humanity. We invite you to Uzbekistan, to the center of Islamic civilization. Join us and listen to the whispers of wisdom.

0: Hello, I'm Darren Jordan. This is Al Jazeera, live from Doha. Coming up in the programme, Saudi Arabia says at least 12 people have been killed and more than 300 injured in a Houthi attack on the main international airport in Riyadh. Israeli jets strike a building near Gaza's Al-Aqsa Hospital after a year of repeatedly violating the US-brokered ceasefire. The US government releases 4 million barrels of oil from its reserves after Hurricane Isaias disrupts supply and leaves hundreds of thousands without power. And Ethiopia and Eritrea appeal to the UN, accusing each other of blatant acts of aggression and all-out invasion. Saudi Arabia says 12 people have been killed and more than 300 injured in an Ansarullah Houthi attack on the King Khalid International Airport in Riyadh. Operations at the airport have been suspended. A Saudi-led coalition is supporting Yemen's internationally recognised government in its fight against the Houthis. It's calling the attack in Riyadh a war crime and pledging a firm response. There's been no comment or claim of responsibility from the Houthis for Saturday's attack. Well, Secretary of State Marco Rubio says the US strongly condemns the attack on Riyadh's airport. One American national is among those killed. Earlier, President Trump said he's evaluating whether the US should join the war against the Houthis.
1: Have you decided whether to join the Saudi strikes on the Houthis?
2: We may. We're going to look at it.
1: How soon?
2: We just found out about the recent attack, so we'll make a decision. We move very quickly.
0: Al Jazeera's Jama Noor Ahmed reports now from Riyadh.
3: The Saudi Civil Aviation Authority put out a statement about the Ansarullah Houthi attack on the King Khalid Airport in Riyadh, and they said that 12 people have died. Four of them are Saudi nationals and include an American, Egyptian, Jordanian, Syrian, Palestinian and Sudanese. It also said 300 people were injured in this attack. Some of the injuries are severe and patients were transported to different hospitals across the city. The authority has also announced flights and operations have been suspended. This is the third Houthi attack on the King Khalid Airport in Riyadh this week. This is a dangerous escalation for the Kingdom of Saudi Arabia and for critical infrastructure, which includes airports. They have been a target for the Houthi attacks in the last few days.
0: Yusuf Mari has the latest from the Yemeni capital, Sana'a.
4: If it is the Ansarullah Houthis who carried out the attack, we can expect a statement to be released in the coming hours by Yahya Sari' or the Houthi Ansarullah Defense Ministry. You know, what the Ansarullah Houthis have been hinting and have been signaling is that one of their main targets is going to be the King Khalid International Airport. It's the Abha Airport, the airport in Jazan, Najran, and any other airport in Saudi Arabia aside from ones that are in Medina or near Mecca. And we know that in Mecca there's no commercial airports, but there are private airports in Mecca. Those two airports are not going to be attacked, according to the statement released by Yahya Sari, because they consider these areas, the areas and the skies over these areas, to be holy sites. So what we can expect is that Ansarullah Houthis are delivering on their promise, and that is to attack King Khalid International Airport and to cause disruption. There's a conference scheduled for Saudi Arabia tomorrow, and that these attacks are going to hinder this conference. And I think that's precisely what the Ansarullah Houthis have wanted to achieve. Their goal, according to their statements, is to disrupt traffic into Saudi Arabia and to give them a taste of their own medicine, as Ansarullah Houthi officials have put it in their previous statements.
0: Nawaf Obaid is a senior research fellow at King's College London. He says the latest strike on a civilian target was an anticipated response by the Houthis.
5: What happened is, again, it's a matter of expectation that, considering what the Houthis are experiencing through the sequenced Saudi airstrikes over the last 10 days, 2 weeks, it was expected that this is, in a way, their only way to retaliate. And having studied this movement for a long time, you understand the nature of it by them attacking what is clearly a civilian target. So am I surprised by it? No. Was it expected? Yes, because this is really the only way they can retaliate. with a completely, completely non-void, non-caring of any form of civilian life. What seems to be initially the assessment is that this would have been a missile because of the amount of damage that it has caused. So you have a ballistic missile hit, most probably, not for sure, but considering the scale of it, on a civilian, very clearly defined civilian target. So that just gives you the nature of who and what Saudi Arabia and its allies are dealing with today.
0: Yemen's southern coastal region of Taiz has been the focus of fighting between the Yemeni government and the Ansarullah Houthis. Taiz City is facing severe fuel shortages after the closure of the main road linking it to Aden because of the escalating fighting there. Some petrol stations in the area are closed. Residents said that if they do find fuel, the cost has spiraled. Israel is continuing its attacks on Gaza as the strip marks 1 year since a US-brokered ceasefire came into effect. This is the moment Israeli fighter jets struck a residential building near Al-Aqsa Hospital in Deir al-Bala in central Gaza. The strike has left widespread devastation in the area. It comes after a day of Israeli strikes on the strip that killed at least 8 people. And this video shows the aftermath of an Israeli drone strike in Gaza City. Elsewhere, an 8-year-old girl was shot dead by an Israeli quadcopter. Israel has killed more than 1,400 Palestinians since the ceasefire was agreed. 100 human rights groups say the ceasefire exists in name only. Al Jazeera's Tariq Abu Azoum reports now from central Gaza.
6: Many casualties have been delivered to Gaza's hospitals in order to receive emergency treatment, and people are still reporting on an intensification of Israeli attacks near the yellow demarcation line. We also have seen a notable military activities for the Israeli surveillance drones and unmanned aerial vehicles across the sky of the central area. All of these military activities have been seen as a source of fear and frustration for people who have been going through now a year of a ceasefire that did really nothing in order to ensure their protection. They are unable to be aware whether they will be able to survive the day next, to find food, medicine, water and all their humanitarian needs. But the current ceasefire agreement has at least paved the way for some sort of a reduction in terms of the hostilities. But the Israeli military is still launching various attacks. More than 1,400 Palestinians have been killed since that ceasefire was signed. And all of these attacks have been justified by the Israeli military to be driven by security consideration, but people are still quite skeptical about even the possibility of moving into the next phase of the ceasefire agreement in light of the ongoing attacks and also the main stumbling blocks regarding the key sticking points between Hamas and Israel that must be at least resolved before moving to that phase and to make it more applicable on the ground. Tariq Abu Azoum, Al Jazeera, Deir al-Balah, Palestine.
0: The U.S. Energy Department has authorized the release of up to 4 million barrels of crude oil from its reserves following supply disruptions caused by Hurricane Isaias. The storm weakened to a cyclone after making landfall in Florida on Saturday. At least 4 people have died, while around 80,000 customers have been left without power across Florida, Alabama and Georgia. Al Jazeera's Matthew Torres has more from Washington, D.C.
7: Hurricane Isaias has left a path of extensive damage and claimed lives. It also disrupted oil production and supplies in the Gulf of Mexico. The federal government says it's now releasing 4 million barrels of oil from the world's largest emergency oil stockpile to help with energy production. The Department of Energy authorized exchanges of up to 2 million barrels to each for ExxonMobil and BP America. The companies must return the oil in 2027 with an additional premium barrels at no additional cost to taxpayers. The energy secretary says this is meant to keep refineries operating and to help maintain affordable and reliable energy for Americans. This hurricane is already stressing a system impacted by conflicts overseas. The wars in Iran and Ukraine have depleted a large chunk of this oil stockpile, which currently has about 283 million barrels of crude, the fewest since 1982. Of course, the prices of diesel and gas have also been a top concern and a big issue, especially for voters for the midterm elections here in America. On Friday, President Trump also announced an agreement with Russia to obtain diesel in order to help reduce those high prices, which hit particularly hard the agricultural community in America. Ukrainian President Vladimir Zelensky was very public in criticizing President Trump over this agreement, saying that it is a weak decision that would only help benefit Russia's attacks on Ukraine. At the White House, just before he was about to campaign for Republican candidates in Tennessee, Trump lashed out at Zelensky, saying that he needed to be replaced as a leader, accusing Ukraine of the high diesel prices for attacking Russian oil refineries. Lawmakers on both sides of the political aisle have already expressed concerns about this diesel deal.
0: Ethiopia and Eritrea have both appealed to the UN Security Council to intervene because of escalating tensions between both countries. Ethiopia has accused Eritrea of a blatant act of aggression, claiming its neighbor deployed troops 60 kilometers inside Ethiopian territory. Eritrea has rejected the accusation and, in a letter to the UN on Saturday, called on the Security Council to condemn what it described as Ethiopia's deplorable declaration of war. Well, last week, Ethiopian federal forces recaptured the northern city of Mekele, the capital of the Tigray region, after pushing back Tigrayan rebel fighters. Eritrea denies accusations that it's supporting a rebel alliance led by the Tigray People's Liberation Front. Tensions have also been heightened by Ethiopian Prime Minister Abiy Ahmed's push for access to the sea. Eritrea fears Ethiopia could seek to take control of its Red Sea port of Assab, which was under Ethiopian administration before Eritrea gained independence in 1993. Al Jazeera's Malcolm Webb has this update from the Kenyan capital, Nairobi.
8: International conflict monitors and multiple witnesses say that Eritrean troops entered Ethiopia. Some on Wednesday, Ethiopia says they're 60 kilometres inside. Now, Eritrea says that it denies that its troops are in the country, but it accuses Ethiopia of a plan to invade and take control of the Red Sea port of Assab. Now, Ethiopian Prime Minister Abiy Ahmed has in recent years expressed his belief that Ethiopia has a right to sovereign access to the Red Sea, and Ethiopia used to have access to the Red Sea when Eritrea was a part of it, but a 30-year independence war that ended in 1991 led to secession in 1993. Ethiopia became landlocked. It was a week ago that government forces retook Mekele, the regional capital. At that point, the TPLF said that they would relocate and continue their operations from elsewhere, implying that they intended to continue guerrilla-style operations. Eritrea has denied its troops are in the country, but witnesses and conflict monitors say that they'd reached the city of Adigrat earlier this week, but over the following days, conflict monitors say they were targeted with drone strikes by the federal forces. The federal forces have superior air power with drones that have been manufactured locally, others that have been imported. There's several other towns in that area that we have unconfirmed reports that Ethiopian federal troops took them back, but there's a severe disruption to the communications, the internet and telephones, claims, counterclaims. It's very difficult to find out exactly what's going on the ground.
0: Time for a short break here in Al Jazeera. When we come back, thousands of people are detained in India during protests seeking electoral reforms and demanding the resignation of the election chief. And the end of a two-week standoff. The UK government bans a march in Northern Ireland by a Protestant group through a largely Catholic area. More on that. Stay with us.
9: 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So what's behind the shortage? Will releasing reserves ease the crisis? And how far could the shock ripple through the global economy? Counting the Cost on Al Jazeera.
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0: You're watching Al Jazeera, a reminder of our top stories here this hour. Saudi Arabia says at least 12 people have been killed and more than 300 injured in a Houthi attack on the King Khalid International Airport in Riyadh. Operations at the airport have been suspended. The Saudi-led coalition is calling it a war crime, pledging a firm response. Israel is continuing its attacks on Gaza as the strip marks 1 year since a US-brokered ceasefire came into effect. Israeli strikes on Gaza killed at least 8 people on Saturday. And the US Energy Department has authorized the release of up to 4 million barrels of oil from its reserves, following supply disruptions caused by Hurricane Isaias. Ukrainian drone strikes have targeted an oil terminal and refinery in southwestern Russia. The attack sparked a major fire at a fuel storage depot in Rostov-on-Don. The regional governor says Russian air defenses intercepted more than 50 drones and no injuries have been reported. Well, Donald Trump has called for new leadership in Ukraine, blaming Volodymyr Zelensky for soaring global diesel prices.
1: Zelensky could have settled this war many times, many times. And he chooses not to. Very difficult. It's a war that should have never been started. If I were president, if the election weren't rigged, I would have been

0: Russian president, and that war would have never started. But he could have settled it many times, and he chose not to. We said, you can do whatever you want to Russia, don't hit the refineries, because that's a world problem that's caused. And he wants to make problems for the world. He wants to make problems for our farmers, our ranchers, with diesel fuel, because Russia supplies a large portion of the diesel fuel throughout the world. And we told him, do whatever you want, but don't hit the diesel fuel, because there's a big problem, big shortage. And what does he do? He goes and hits the diesel fuel. He can do whatever he wants, but you can't do that.
1: The US has eased some sanctions on Russian diesel exports under a new agreement with Moscow, marking a shift in energy relations between both countries. Ukraine's President Volodymyr Zelensky has condemned the deal, describing it as a gift to Russian President Vladimir Putin. Al Jazeera's Audrey McAlpine has more reaction from Kyiv, but first, Yulia Shapovalova has the latest from Moscow.
2: Moscow obviously sees the US-Russia diesel supply agreement as a positive one, as it's mutually beneficial for both countries and, according to Vladimir Putin, will have a positive impact on the entire global economy. The agreement cancels some of the US sanctions imposed on Moscow.
3: The leaders of the two countries discussed the development of large-scale economic initiatives, including potential supplies of Russian oil products to the US and world markets.
2: Russia has begun to partially lift domestic bans on the export of diesel fuel, as repairs at refineries have been mostly completed and the situation has more or less stabilized. After summer attacks on Russian oil infrastructure, Deputy Prime Minister Alexander Novak assured that the Russian domestic market would remain fully provided with diesel fuel despite the resumption of exports, but that remains to be seen. According to the US side, Trump decided to lift sanctions on Russian diesel exports after Kyiv had ignored six US requests to stop strikes on refineries. Reportedly, Vladimir Zelensky was ready to stop the strikes if Russia ceased attacking Ukrainian power plants, but Trump demanded a unilateral cessation, which Ukraine sees as unfair. Yulia Shapovalova, Al Jazeera, Moscow.
4: The latest diesel deal between U.S. President Donald Trump and Russian President Vladimir Putin has officials here in Ukraine outraged, namely Ukrainian President Volodymyr Zelensky, who called the move weak and said that it would essentially embolden Russian President Vladimir Putin because these funds that Russia uses from the sale of energy are used to fund the war. And Ukrainian officials vowed that they would continue their strikes on Russian oil refineries. But for everyday Ukrainians, the move is something that they have come to expect from the U.S. president.
5: My first reaction was shock, then outrage.
6: It was expected, especially when your country is led by a person like Trump.
7: Trump is following his agenda. Ukraine should follow its own.
4: And as Donald Trump welcomes Russia back into global energy markets, Russia continued its strikes across Ukraine. Early on Saturday morning, you can hear even just that sound of an explosion here in Kyiv. But early on Saturday morning, more strikes in the southern city of Zaporizhia that killed several people and injured well over a dozen, burying them beneath the rubble of an apartment building. All of this underscored by these increased attacks, which has people here not feeling very confident about an end to this war. Audrey McAlpine, Al Jazeera, Kyiv.
1: Police in India have detained thousands of protesters who are demanding the resignation of the country's election commissioner. They claim he updated voter rolls, leading to 130 million names being removed to the benefit of Prime Minister Narendra Modi's ruling party. The government denies any wrongdoing, but the cockroach movement is warning of daily demonstrations until their demands are met. Neha Punia reports.
8: The Indian government put central Delhi under lockdown on Saturday. There were sweeping security measures in place, including the deployment of tens of thousands of security personnel, including troops that usually guard India's borders. And these measures largely seem to work and thwarted what was going to be a mass protest at Jantar Mantar, a public protest site where the Gen Z cockroach movement had urged its supporters to gather in large numbers. All day long, we saw police teams detaining protesters even before they could mobilize and start demonstrating, putting them in buses and taking them away to detention centers. The leader of the cockroach movement, Abhijit Dibke, was detained very dramatically as soon as his plane touched down in Delhi. The movement says the Indian government has declared a war against its own citizens. Despite these measures, there were some small impromptu demonstrations, including one here by left-leaning student organizations. They chose to come here, a site away from central Delhi, away from Jantar Mantar, which is where the Cockroach Party had urged protesters to gather. This was a way to sidestep security arrangements that had been announced, but the protesters that had gathered here were met with a similar treatment, a police crackdown and detentions.
9: Shutting everything down won't work. Someone should tell the government that doing all of this won't stop the citizenry from asking questions.
10: We've seen a lot. We knew this would happen.
8: India's now seen street protests for more than a week now. India's ruling party says that these are attempts to destabilize the country by anarchist forces, and it maintains it did not benefit from the poll roll revision exercise. It's also accusing the opposition of failing to win elections and saying that's why they're leveling these allegations towards Prime Minister Narendra Modi's party. But critics say that in a democracy, the electorate has the right to ask questions of the government in power. And protesters say they will continue to agitate until the chief election commissioner steps down. Neha Punia, Al Jazeera, New Delhi.
1: A controversial march by the Protestant Orange Order has been banned in Northern Ireland following nearly 2 weeks of tensions. British Secretary of State Chris Bryant says efforts to reach a compromise between the organisers and residents of a predominantly Catholic area have failed. The dispute has reignited divisions rooted in Northern Ireland's decades-long sectarian conflict. Al Jazeera's Camille Nedelec reports.
11: Singing to keep their spirits up, local residents of the mainly Catholic Gavaki Road in Northern Ireland were still out in the early hours of Saturday after nearly 2 weeks of guarding against a possible Orange Order parade by the Protestant community. Secretary of State Chris Bryant banned the march on Friday night.
12: It's a relief that he has banned it. I was surprised. I didn't expect it. I don't think most people expected it.
13: It was a common sense decision, to tell you the truth, and it probably should have been made a week ago. If it had been made a week ago, the people would have been put through what they were put through this last while.
11: Late September, authorities had given the British Unionist Orange Order permission to march there. Gavaki Road is part of the Orangemen's traditional marching route, but they've not been allowed to march there for nearly three decades. For many, a new march reopens old wounds and memories of the decades-long conflict between Catholic nationalists and Protestant unionists, known as the Troubles. Thousands of protesters in this nationalist part of Northern Ireland gathered at the road to stop the parade. Police said they could not assure the safety of the Orangemen, and the two sides have been at an impasse ever since. In a statement, Chris Bryant said,
14: "Unfortunately, it has not been possible to achieve a local resolution. Nobody wants a return to the past, which is why people want this standoff to end, and end soon."
11: The Orange Order has rejected the ban on the march as undermining the rule of law and is applying for an emergency judicial review of the decision. Camille Nedelec, Al Jazeera.
1: Now, they're fun, they can fit in your pocket and are potentially worth millions of dollars. 30 years ago, Pokemon cards entered the mainstream as a simple children's card game. Today, though, the scene is dominated by investors who've turned a hobby into a full-time career. Imran Ullah Khan has more now from CardsCon, a gathering of collectors and investors here in Doha.
15: Hobbyists, collectors and investors have all traveled to Doha for CardsCon, a convention where rare cards and valuables are on full display. But most here only have one thing they're looking for, Pokemon.
16: 30 years ago, the Pokemon franchise was born and brought over to North America from Japan by video game company Nintendo. After the video game proved successful, trading cards entered the mainstream, marketed as a simple children's card game. Today, the scene is dominated by collectors, investors, and influencers that have turned a hobby into a full-time career trading and selling these hot commodities.
15: To get a better understanding of just how hot the market is, Pokemon has outperformed the S&P 500 for the past 20 years with a 3,000% growth rate. In February, social media influencer Logan Paul sold one of the rarest Pokemon cards at auction for a record-breaking $16.49 million. And Pokemon recently earned the title of best-selling media franchise, grossing more than $147 billion through video games, movies, and cards.
17: First edition base set Pokemon boxes.
16: The founder of CardCon says he's always been a collector. His kids are the ones who reinvigorated the passion when they started collecting Pokemon cards, as he saw a booming community here in Doha.
17: I mean, we're very happy that we have people from different countries that flew in for this, from Hong Kong, from the US, from Singapore, from Japan. So we're really excited to see this community flourish.
16: Chitanji has curated a private collection for the show, with cards easily hitting the seven-figure mark.
17: It's valued today probably just above $3 million, so...
15: $3 million just sitting right here.
17: That's, yeah. It's there.
16: However, with big money comes the uglier, criminal side of the hobby. The market has been flooded with counterfeit products. The rising demand has also created a market for scalpers, buying up supplies to flip for a quick profit. And hobby shops throughout North America, Europe, and Australia have reported break-ins and thefts with hundreds of thousands of dollars of inventory being stolen. It's gotten so bad that in Australia, owners of hobby shops are demanding police create an independent investigative unit to solely deal with Pokemon theft.
15: The Pokemon company says it will print 10 billion cards this year to meet what it says is overwhelming demand. For people here, that means better access to product and the chance to maybe, just maybe, hit something big. Imran Alahan, Al Jazeera, Doha.
1: Well, that's it from me, Darren Jordan, for now. Much more, of course, on our website, aljazeera.com. There it is. The news continues after counting the cost. Stay with us.
18: It started in 1948.
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18: And it continues to this day.
20: 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The entire educational sector was targeted.
21: Different methods. One of them is not to give them any humanitarian aid. So the countries of the world will have pity on them and take them.
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18: People in Power, The Unmaking of Palestine, Part 2 on Al Jazeera.

0: Hello, I'm Per Nyberg. This is Counting the Cost on Al Jazeera, your look at the world of business and economics. Diesel prices are at record highs. Some of the world's richest nations have agreed to release emergency reserves to bring down costs. But what is driving this shortage, and can the release ease the crisis? From farms to freight, expensive diesel is driving up costs for businesses. How far could the shock spread through the global economy? And what will it mean for household budgets under growing strain? From delivering goods to harvesting crops, much of the world's economic activity depends on diesel. When it becomes scarce or expensive, the impact reaches far beyond the pump to food prices, household budgets, and economic growth. And right now, prices have hit record highs. Supply has tightened as the Iran war disrupts shipping through the Strait of Hormuz. Ukrainian attacks damage Russian refineries. And China is reportedly pausing exports. To help ease this crunch, the Group of Seven Nations, or G7, has agreed to release 100 million barrels of oil and diesel from emergency stockpiles over 4 months. But how much relief will that actually bring? And why does diesel remain scarce when the flow of crude is recovering? Fintan Monahan reports.
1: The G7 is releasing 100 million barrels of oil and diesel to help meet global demand, all in a bid to push down prices. Speaking for the group, French President Emmanuel Macron said it was a show of solidarity to tackle a global crisis.
2: All of this sends a clear signal of G7 unity during this period, of our desire to improve our production, our transport capacity, and our ability to manage in coordination both stocks and trade, which is a very good thing. And so we're doing this to help drive down prices in the global market.
1: But the move follows pressure from the U.S. administration, including a threat from Donald Trump to ban diesel exports. The president later denied that was ever really on the table and praised European leaders for taking action.
3: We have a very good relationship with Europe, and they wanted to do it because they have a lot of diesel. They use diesel. And they had a lot of diesel. I said it would be great if you put it out to the market. They did it.
1: Trump has also reached out to Russia. He says President Vladimir Putin has agreed to put 300,000 tons of diesel on the market immediately, with more to follow.
3: I think you heard about the oil deal with Russia. That is a big deal. That is massive amounts of oil coming into our country. And I want to thank President Putin, to be honest with you. We have massive amounts of oil being coming into our country, and it's diesel, which is what we want.
1: As part of the deal, U.S. sanctions on Russian diesel are being lifted until early April. But some analysts say this extra diesel on the market won't make a significant difference. Diesel prices in the U.S. have hit historic highs of more than $6.50 a gallon. This price rise affects heavy machinery and vehicles that need diesel fuel to operate. That means higher overheads for farmers and for trucks moving goods around the country. And those costs are likely to be passed on to consumers. The U.S.-Israeli war on Iran has disrupted global oil supplies, especially around key shipping lanes like the Strait of Hormuz. But it's also had an effect on global refining capacity, which is why diesel prices are soaring. Ukrainian attacks on Russian oil infrastructure are adding to this squeeze on supply. As a result, some countries like China are ramping up restrictions on diesel exports, a move that could put further pressure on global prices. Around the world, efforts are being made to plug the gaps. In the Gulf, fuel shipments that normally pass through the Strait of Hormuz are being redirected through the Red Sea and the Gulf of Oman. And elsewhere, regional initiatives are producing results. In Nigeria, a new refinery has begun pumping out 700,000 barrels a day. The G7's decision to release 100 million barrels of oil may be enough to take the edge off supply shortages in the short term. But without recovering or replacing lost capacity, pushing prices lower in the long term may prove a serious challenge. Fintan Monahan, Al Jazeera, for Counting the Cost.
0: Now, Europe is also struggling with high energy costs. Diesel prices across the EU have risen about 40% since this crisis began, with prices in many member states reaching all-time highs. The EU's stockpiles are mainly concentrated in a few countries. France and Germany combined hold 35% of its reserves. EU Commission President Ursula von der Leyen said last month that the bloc has spent an additional $100 billion on fossil fuel imports since the Iran war started. Now let's discuss this further with our guests. Joining us from Madrid is Jorge León. He is the Senior Vice President and Head of Geopolitical Analysis at Rystad Energy, an independent research firm. In London, we have Chris Aylett. He's a Senior Research Fellow at Chatham House, specializing in energy geopolitics and security. And joining us from Paris is Rémy Bourgeot. He is an economist at the French Institute of International Relations, also known as IRIS. He is also the founder of the geoeconomic blog Epistellum. Thank you so much, all three of you, for joining us here on Counting the Cost. Jorge, let me start with this promise from the G7 nations at the beginning of October, the release of 100 million barrels of oil. Couple that with this new IEA statement about prioritizing diesel in its upcoming releases. It says they've already released about 325 million barrels from what was promised back in March. The rest amounts to about 100 million barrels. So it seems like this G7 promise is not really anything new, and we don't really know how much diesel is going to get released. So how do we analyze that, if this is actually going to be enough to ease this diesel crisis?
4: Good morning. Thank you for having me, Chris, Rémy. Great to see you. Great to share the stage with you guys. That's the big question at the moment, right? The official announcement is 100 million barrels of crude and diesel. Now, we don't know exactly what is the split. Roughly, we think it's around 50% is crude, 50% is diesel. So let's assume that this is going to be 50 million barrels of diesel. To give you a sense of the scale of this, this is roughly accounts for around 2 days of global

0: diesel demand. So does it help? Yes, of course it does help. And we've seen diesel prices in the US coming down slightly in the last few days after the announcement. So it does help. Now, the problem with using stocks is that this doesn't solve the underlying problem. It provides a relief in the short term, but doesn't really solve the big issue that is we're having a very, very significant and important energy crisis in our hands. And for that to be solved, we really need to reopen the Strait of Hormuz as soon as possible.
1: Chris, Washington has accused Europe of not fulfilling its promises under that March agreement. Of course, Europe relies heavily on Washington for its imports of diesel. Between about a third and half of its imports comes from the U.S. That gives Washington some real political leverage over Europe. So do you think that this new announcement from the G7, from those European countries, is it due to the supply problem or was it because of pressure from Donald Trump?
2: I think it's fairly clear that it's a result of pressure and particularly the threat of restricting diesel exports, which was made very clearly. It was made in sort of different fora and through different channels, but it was recognised in Europe, which, as you say, is extremely reliant on sort of diesel and oil generally to fuel its economy, but then also diesel coming from the United States, and it really would have been catastrophic. So ultimately, Europe didn't really have a great deal of choice. It was largely make some moves towards what the US was asking for to maybe speed up some of these releases that they'd committed to in the hope that would sort of please the US president, the US government at a time when they're very, very concerned about diesel prices. But yeah, it really does seem like this was a decision taken under duress in Europe.
1: Remy, you've described this as the U.S. basically weaponizing Europe's dependency on the U.S. So looking at the reasons behind this, I mean, American refiners, they rely heavily, of course, on European buyers, of course. I'm wondering about this, what we're seeing. Is this sort of a fundamental shift in the great power dynamics here? Or is it just down to, you know, a relationship where you have strains, normal strains, but it is a relationship that neither side can actually afford to unravel or even decouple from?
3: Well, the relationship between Europe and the US is extremely unbalanced, and that has worsened to a great extent since the Ukraine war. Europe had developed a massive dependency on Russia that unraveled within just a few months or even weeks in 2022. And it increased its reliance on other world regions, the Middle East and the United States. What happens is that Europe also has a huge political dependence on the United States, and it's what we're seeing playing out at the moment with this this huge pressure that Donald Trump is exerting on European leaders. But it really points to a much deeper strategic problem that Europe is facing. It lacks refining capacity. It's facing major issues in an industrial model at the same time. So it's weakened really on all fronts, and this translates into very weak economic performance and inflating debt burdens. And the start of a debt crisis now, which is triggered by the rise in inflation, which is also causing higher interest rates. So all of this is now really narrowing down and creating this convergence of crisis for Europe. And what is extraordinary is that European leaders are not trying more to address the root causes of this energy crisis, which is the war in the Middle East. They have taken a very passive approach, just barely criticizing the United States. So it's quite an extraordinary situation, if you think of it. Europe is really facing all the consequences of this this war that Donald Trump seems unable to stop. And at the same time, European leaders barely try to put an end to that situation. And then they bow to the pressures, the pressure exerted by Donald Trump. So the dependency is really huge on all fronts.
1: Okay, Remy, you're talking about the main cause being the war in the Middle East. I want to look at where the diesel exports come from across the world. Looking at this graph here, what's been happening over the last year, As you see, from January 2026 until September, the Middle East, you saw a sharp drop here in about March, April, and May, and then it's picked back up slightly, but it's still very low, especially here in this month of August. Looking at the U.S., it has actually almost doubled its share from back in the beginning of the year to these months here, when it was almost the double. And then, of course, Russia, comparing the months of these last couple of months, from the start of the year to where we are now, that is Russia, this thin white line right there. And then the overall exports. At the beginning of the year, we had about 7 million barrels per day being exported. Now we're down to about 6 million barrels per day. Jorge, as you can see, the war, of course, in the Middle East, also in Russia and Ukraine, has its impact. But I'm wondering how much of this is down to war damage and how much is a structural problem due to decisions taken way before these wars?
0: Sure. So I think that the main cause in the short term is the two wars that we're facing at the moment. So in the Middle East, to give you an example, the Middle East used to export around 2 million barrels per day of diesel before the war. Right now, because of capacity damage, because of the fact that they cannot export products through the Strait of Hormuz, exports have fallen to 1.3 million barrels per day. So from one day to another, we've lost 700,000 barrels per day just from the Middle East. Now, the second front is the Russia-Ukraine war, which the Ukrainian attacks on Russian infrastructure are placing massive emphasis and damage into Russian infrastructure. And Russian diesel exports have fallen from around 1 million barrels per day to practically zero. So we've lost another 1 million barrels per day from Russia. Overall, around 1.7 million barrels per day of diesel export capacity lost because of the two wars. That's the main cause. But there's also this element, this structural element, particularly in Europe. And Remy very clearly and correctly mentioned that the fact that we have less refining capacity in Europe is something that is important to highlight. In the last 20 years, Europe has lost around 25% of its refining capacity. In 2006, Europe used to have a refining capacity of around 17 million barrels per day. Right now, closer to 12 million barrels per day, which on the one hand is great because that reduces our emissions and it, you know, it combines the fact that we demand less products, oil products in Europe. But on the other hand, that leaves us less secure and at a riskier situation at the moment. So I think it's both. But I really want to highlight and emphasize what Remy mentioned, the fact that energy security has not been at the forefront of the European policy debate, and we've lost one quarter of refining capacity, and that leaves Europe in a much weaker situation.
1: Yeah, as we can see also from this graph, U.S. exports have been increasing over the past couple of months. At the same time, Donald Trump is under pressure to bring down those diesel prices for American consumers ahead of those U.S. midterms. How much of these U.S. threats on Europe do you think are due to midterm concerns? And if indeed they are, do you think it's going to be successful? Is Donald Trump going to be able to bring down those diesel prices for his American voters?
3: No, those fixes are effective, but only in the short term. That's what reserves are designed for. They do not constitute a long-term strategy. What is causing this situation is the war in the Middle East and the Ukraine war and the attacks on Russia, on Russia's infrastructure in particular, and Russia's reaction in return, and how it has to manage issues of energy security and supply. So we have all this crisis, but which also have some common roots. There is no long-term fix just from managing reserves and putting any kind of pressure on the Europeans. This is effective, maybe to some extent. It is in the short term, but it doesn't change the overall equation. And Donald Trump clearly appears to be in a situation of desperation when it comes to the management of the economic consequences of this war. The man clearly understands this war has been a disaster. I guess it's clear at this point. It has been for several months, but for some reasons, related to the paralysis of the American political system. He's not able to put an end to it, and he even threatens to restart the war, the attacks in full after the elections, or even before, as some rumors seem to point to at the moment. So this is really the core issue we're facing at the moment. It's not just the Middle East, but it really plays a huge role also the war in Ukraine. And European leaders have taken an extraordinary passive approach to these challenges, as Jorge mentioned very rightly and clearly. There's really been this strategy issue over the years, but it's extraordinary that is in these extreme times of crisis, no more steps are taken to relieve the geopolitical situation on the European side.
1: Honey, we're talking about the Strait of Hormuz. That is a big thing here, a key impact on what's going on with diesel exports across the world. Let's take a closer look here about what's been happening. So the Strait of Hormuz, it used to have about 20 million barrels a day passing through there. That was about 20% of the global supply. Now about 4 million barrels have been rerouted through this east-west pipeline. You also have the Fujairah pipeline, which has the capacity of about 1.8 million barrels a day. That is expected to double by next year as well. However, according to the firm Kpler, we're now back to about 92% of oil flow from the Middle East. However, this is not translating into diesel. Jorge, why is that? Why, I mean, we're back to 92% of oil flow from the Middle East, but not the diesel. Why?
0: Great question. First of all, the 92%, I would put a pinch of salt on that number. I think part of that increase in flows that we've seen in the last few weeks are redirected from the east-west pipeline. So, and the numbers might be slightly lower if we take that into account. But it's true that we've seen much more crude flow into the Strait of Hormuz, undoubtedly. Now, why not products? For three reasons, I would say. First of all, we've seen the bypassing infrastructure that you correctly mentioned there is mainly used and designed for crude. So the east-west pipeline, those 4 million barrels per day, and the Fujairah pipeline, 1.8 million barrels per day, that is just for crude. So there's no bypassing option for products. The second important reason why we have not seen products flowing through the Strait of Hormuz is that refining capacity in the Middle East, one of the main diesel exporters around the world, has been taken a toll, has been hit. We have seen several refineries being affected in the Middle East. So that means that there's less capacity to produce that diesel. And then the third reason why we have not seen a lot of traffic, product traffic through the Strait of Hormuz, is the fact that crude is exported using VLCCs, which are these massive tankers, 2 million barrels of crude being transported. And that means that the increase in insurance and risk and operational costs are distributed among 2 million barrels. So the cost per barrel, the additional cost per barrel is smaller, as opposed to products where are normally transported into a smaller vessel. So we need many more journeys to transport the same amount of products. So that means that the cost, the insurance cost and the logistic cost are much higher for products. So those are the three reasons why we have seen crude flowing through the Strait of Hormuz, but not so much products.
1: Chris, I want to take a look at China here briefly as well, because China's exports obviously also has an impact on the world economy. Look at the beginning of the year, you saw some oil exports happening here, but then April, May, basically zero exports coming from China. It's picked back up. However, the big question is now, what's going to happen in the month of October? Because according to some reports, China is again going to pause its exports of diesel during the next this month. If this pause continues and stays on, do you think that might actually cancel the effects or the positive effects of this release of 100 million barrels from the G7?
2: I wouldn't be able to commit to saying whether it would sort of cancel out entirely, but of course it's going to exacerbate it. There's no doubt about that. It's been amazing the extent to which we owe the global economy and oil and gas importers owe the fact that the price hasn't been as sort of sky high as one might have expected, the extent to which we owe that to China reducing its demand over the months since the strikes on Iran. It's really been remarkable, and people have and analysts have been trying to work out why they did it, what was in its to what extent it was in its interests, to what extent it was kind of mandated from the top versus a collection of decisions by market actors. But yeah, the basic bottom line is

0: for October, a not granting diesel exports, will have a big impact in some way. Whether it will cancel out, we don't know. But it goes to show that China is, like any other country, motivated by energy security. And once it sees its reserves slipping below a certain level, it says, right, we're going to take some action to make sure that doesn't happen. And China's been very, very committed to energy security over decades now. When it kind of realized in the early 2000s quite how vulnerable it was to international energy markets, it took action. It's got these huge reserves. It's got a very diversified supply. And what, of course, also it's done is it's invested heavily in electrifying its economy, and in kind of trying to reduce structurally its demand for imported oil and gas. So this includes, if we're talking about oil, that includes the electrification of transport. So that goes from electric vehicles, sure, but increasingly trucks and industrial machinery as well. And we're really seeing that now beginning to chip away at its demand, and therefore increasing its resilience to these sort of shocks.
1: So, of course, we don't know what's going to happen over the next couple of weeks and months. Europe is now drawing down on its stock reserves. We've got winter approaching. Europe is going to need more and more diesel. Diesel prices soaring. Inflation is now rising as well. Central banks are under pressure to raise rates. Remy, I'm wondering, if you raise interest rates as a response to a supply crisis, which is also driving a weakened growth, would that be playing with fire?
2: Yeah, this clearly has negative effects, and the inflation doesn't come from the economies involved themselves. So it really amplifies the negative effects, especially for the population who are already facing a living cost crisis. But what you're seeing is that long-term interest rates are already rising very fast. So this is also having an effect on the economies that are affected by this crisis. So markets have already reacted tremendously, and it has entirely changed the outlook for government debts, how they can spend, and also for companies who also feel the effect of these rising interest rates. So it's already reverberating in all kinds of ways through inflation and interest rates.
1: Chris, let me ask you, with Europe now drawing down on its reserves, we don't know for how much longer they can actually do that. And we don't know what's going to happen again over the next couple of months. But what's it going to take now to get those diesel prices to really come down and for it to be a sustainable reduction in diesel prices, Chris?
0: As Jorge has mentioned, it's really about opening up the Strait of Hormuz. It's about, reducing attacks on refineries in Russia. It's about these big geopolitical questions, these big conflicts, and to a large extent, they're not within Europe's control. I agree with Remy that perhaps Europe could be more sort of active in trying to sort of encourage partners and trying to resolve this, for sure. But really, Europe is at the mercy of this shock as a major importer of oil and gas, and with limited refinery capacity. I think the way it is most likely to be able to insulate itself from future shocks is going to be by trying to reduce demand. Basically, supply measures are going to be, for Europe, short-term fixes, and it's got to take lots of those, and it's going to take a long time to get out of it. But it's really going to be about trying to reduce its demand for oil and gas products in the future, on the basis that it has very little of its own. And that is going to be about, for example, electrification, as I mentioned, as we've seen with some success in China. I always like to refer back to the fact that energy security is an equation which requires that supply meets demand. If you can't do anything about supply, then it's a good idea to try and do something about demand. And there are increasingly options available on that front. So that seems to be the long-term fix for Europe. Short-term, it's going to be very, very tricky indeed.
1: All right. Words of encouragement, possibly. That is Chris Eilertz, Jorge Leon, and Remy Bourgeau. Thank you so much for joining us here on Counting the Cost. And that's it for our show. You can, of course, get in touch with us on X using the hashtag AJCTC, or drop us an email, countingthecost@aljazeera.net. And there's more for you online at aljazeera.com/CTC. That'll take you straight to our page with individual reports, links, and entire episodes for you to catch up on. Now, for me, Per Nyberg, and the whole team here in Doha, thank you so much for watching. The news continues here on Al Jazeera.

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4: Al Jazeera reports from the front lines of the fight to contain it.
6: We are heading to one of the epicenters of the Ebola crisis. People have been very hostile to health workers.
7: It's a huge, huge challenge.
4: Ebola, a virus unleashed. The full report on Al Jazeera.
8: This is America. And this is a country where the president is never on the midterms ballot.
9: And political identity is deeply personal to many Americans.
10: Who is turning up to vote in America?
11: Well, that is the question.
12: I think both of them have some work to do.
13: It just seems like you vote people in and then all they do is just try to get elected again.
14: There's many weeks to go before we vote. A lot can change in that time.
15: This is America, U.S. midterm elections, 2026.

0: Hello, I'm Darren Jordan. This is Al Jazeera, live from Doha. Coming up in the programme, Saudi Arabia says at least 12 people have been killed and more than 300 injured in a Houthi attack on the main international airport in Riyadh.
1: Zelensky could have settled this war many times, many, many times, and he chooses not to.
0: Donald Trump warns the Ukrainian president to stop attacking Russian oil refineries and says it's time to replace Volodymyr Zelensky after he strikes a diesel deal with Moscow. Hurricane Isaias leaves hundreds of thousands of people without power, forcing the U.S. government to release 4 million barrels of oil from its reserves. Plus,
2: I'm Tony Cheng in central Thailand, where villages and towns have been flooded for weeks. But the people here say the water isn't going down because they're being sacrificed to keep Bangkok dry.
0: Saudi Arabia says 12 people have been killed and more than 300 injured in an Ansarullah Houthi attack on the King Khalid International Airport in Riyadh. Operations at the airport have now been suspended. A Saudi-led coalition is supporting Yemen's internationally recognized government in its fight against the Houthis. It's calling the attack in Riyadh a war crime and pledging a firm response. There's been no comment or claim of responsibility from the Houthis for Saturday's attack. Well, Secretary of State Marco Rubio says the U.S. strongly condemns the attack on Riyadh's airport. One American national is among those killed. Earlier, President Trump said he's evaluating whether the U.S. should join the war against the Houthis.
3: Have you decided whether to join the Saudi strikes on the Houthis?
1: We may. We're going to look at it.
3: How soon?
1: We just found out about the recent attack, so we'll make a decision. We move very quickly.
0: Al Jazeera's Jama Noor Ahmed reports now from Riyadh.
4: The Saudi Civil Aviation Authority put out a statement about the Ansarullah Houthi attack on the King Khalid Airport in Riyadh, and they said that 12 people have died. Four of them are Saudi nationals and include an American, Egyptian, Jordanian, Syrian, Palestinian and Sudanese. It also said 300 people were injured in this attack. Some of the injuries are severe and patients were transported to different hospitals across the city. The authority has also announced flights and operations have been suspended. This is the third Houthi attack on the King Khalid Airport in Riyadh this week. This is a dangerous escalation for the Kingdom of Saudi Arabia and for critical infrastructure, which includes airports. They have been a target for the Houthi attacks in the last few days.
0: Yusuf Mari has the latest from the Yemeni capital, Sana'a.
5: If it is the Ansarullah Houthis who carried out the attack, we can expect a statement to be released in the coming hours by Yahya Sari, or the Houthi Ansarullah Defense Ministry. What the Ansarullah Houthis have been hinting and have been signaling is that one of their main targets is going to be the King Khalid International Airport. It's the Abha Airport, the airport in Jazan, Najran, and any other airport in Saudi Arabia aside from ones that are in Medina or near Mecca. And we know that in Mecca there's no commercial airports, but there are private airports in Mecca. Those two airports are not going to be attacked, according to the statement released by Yahya Sari, because they consider these areas, the areas and the skies over these areas, to be holy sites. So what we can expect is that Ansarullah Houthis are delivering on their promise, and that is to attack King Khalid International Airport and to cause disruption. There's a conference scheduled for Saudi Arabia tomorrow, and that these attacks are going to hinder this conference. And I think that's precisely what the Ansarullah Houthis have wanted to achieve. Their goal, according to their statements, is to disrupt traffic into Saudi Arabia and to give them a taste of their own medicine, as Ansarullah Houthi officials have put it in their previous statements.
0: Well, Nawaf Abaid is a senior research fellow at King's College London, and he says the latest strike on a civilian target was an anticipated response by the Houthis.
6: What happened is, again, it's a matter of expectation that, considering what the Houthis are experiencing through the sequenced Saudi airstrikes over the last 10 days, 2 weeks, it was expected that this is, in a way, their only way to retaliate. And having studied this movement for a long time, you understand the nature of it by them attacking what is clearly a civilian target. So am I surprised by it? No. Was it expected? Yes, because this is really the only way they can retaliate with a completely, completely non-void, non-caring of any form of civilian life. What seems to be initially the assessment is that this would have been a missile because of the amount of damage that it has caused. So you have a ballistic missile hit, most probably, not for sure, but considering the scale of it, on a civilian, very clearly defined civilian target. So that just gives you the nature of who and what Saudi Arabia and its allies are dealing with today.
0: Ukrainian drone strikes have targeted an oil terminal and refinery in southwestern Russia. The attack sparked a major fire at a fuel storage depot in Rostov-on-Don. The regional governor says Russian air defense has intercepted more than 50 drones and no injuries have been reported. Donald Trump has called for new leadership in Ukraine, blaming Volodymyr Zelensky for soaring global diesel prices.
1: Zelensky could have settled this war many times, many, many times. And he chooses not to. Very difficult. It's a war that should have never been started. If I were president, if the election weren't rigged, I would have been president, and that war would have never started. But he could have settled it many times, and he chose not to. We said, you can do whatever you want to Russia. Don't hit the refineries, because that's a world problem that's caused. And he wants to make problems for the world. He wants to make problems for our farmers, our ranchers, with diesel fuel, because Russia supplies a large portion of the diesel fuel throughout the world. And we told them, do whatever you want, but don't hit the diesel fuel, because there's a big problem, big shortage. And what does he do? He goes and hits the diesel fuel. He can do whatever he wants, but he can't do that.
0: Well, the U.S. has eased some sanctions on Russian diesel exports under a new agreement with Moscow, marking a shift in energy relations between the two countries. Ukraine's president, Volodymyr Zelensky, has condemned the deal, describing it as a gift to Russia's president, Vladimir Putin. Al Jazeera's Audrey McAlpine has more reaction from Kyiv. But first, Yulia Shapovalova has the latest from Moscow.
7: Moscow obviously sees the US-Russia diesel supply agreement as a positive one, as it's mutually beneficial for both countries and, according to Vladimir Putin, will have a positive impact on the entire global economy. The agreement cancels some of the US sanctions imposed on Moscow.
8: The leaders of the two countries discussed the development of large-scale economic initiatives, including potential supplies of Russian oil products to the US and world markets.
7: Russia has begun to partially lift domestic bans on the export of diesel fuel as repairs at refineries have been mostly completed and the situation has more or less stabilized. After summer attacks on Russian oil infrastructure, Deputy Prime Minister Alexander Novak assured that the Russian domestic market would remain fully provided with diesel fuel despite the resumption of exports, but that remains to be seen. According to the US side, Trump decided to lift sanctions on Russian diesel exports after Kyiv had ignored six US requests to stop strikes on refineries. Reportedly, Vladimir Zelensky was ready to stop the strikes if Russia ceased attacking Ukrainian power plants, but Trump demanded a unilateral cessation, which Ukraine sees as unfair. Yulia Shapovalova, Al Jazeera, Moscow.
9: The latest diesel deal between U.S. President Donald Trump and Russian President Vladimir Putin has officials here in Ukraine outraged, namely Ukrainian President Volodymyr Zelensky, who called the move weak and said that it would essentially embolden Russian President Vladimir Putin because these funds that Russia uses from the sale of energy are used to fund the war. And Ukrainian officials vowed that they would continue their strikes on Russian oil refineries. But for everyday Ukrainians, the move is something that they have come to expect from the U.S. president.
10: My first reaction was shock, then outrage.
11: It was expected, especially when your country is led by a person like Trump.
12: Trump is following his agenda. Ukraine should follow its own.
9: And as Donald Trump welcomes Russia back into global energy markets, Russia continued its strikes across Ukraine. Early on Saturday morning, you can hear even just that sound of an explosion here in Kyiv. But early on Saturday morning, more strikes in the southern city of Zaporizhia that killed several people and injured well over a dozen, burying them beneath the rubble of an apartment building. All of this underscored by these increased attacks, which has people here not feeling very confident about an end to this war. Audrey McAlpine, Al Jazeera, Kyiv.
0: The U.S. Energy Department has authorized the release of up to 4 million barrels of crude oil from its reserves following supply disruptions caused by Hurricane Isaias. The storm weakened to a cyclone after making landfall in Florida on Saturday. At least four people have died, while around 80,000 customers have been left without power across Florida, Alabama and Georgia. Al Jazeera's Matthew Torres has more from Washington.
13: Hurricane Isaias has left a path of extensive damage and claimed lives. It also disrupted oil production and supplies in the Gulf of Mexico. The federal government says it's now releasing 4 million barrels of oil from the world's largest emergency oil stockpile to help with energy production. The Department of Energy authorized exchanges of up to 2 million barrels to each for ExxonMobil and BP America. The companies must return the oil in 2027 with an additional premium barrels at no additional cost to taxpayers. The Energy Secretary says this is meant to keep refineries operating and to help maintain affordable and reliable energy for Americans. This hurricane is already stressing a system impacted by conflicts overseas. The wars in Iran and Ukraine have depleted a large chunk of this oil stockpile, which currently has about 283 million barrels of crude, the fewest since 1982. Of course, the prices of diesel and gas have also been a top concern and a big issue, especially for voters for the midterm elections here in America. On Friday, President Trump also announced an agreement with Russia to obtain diesel in order to help reduce those high prices, which hit particularly hard the agricultural community in America. Ukrainian President Vladimir Zelensky was very public in criticizing President Trump over this agreement, saying that it is a weak decision that would only help benefit Russia's attacks on Ukraine. At the White House, just before he was about to campaign for Republican candidates in Tennessee, Trump

0: lashed out at Zelensky, saying that he needed to be replaced as a leader, accusing Ukraine of the high diesel prices for attacking Russian oil refineries. Lawmakers on both sides of the political aisle have already expressed concerns about this diesel deal.
1: To Thailand now, where the Meteorological Department has warned of heavy rainfall in 22 provinces. Since mid-September, floods have killed 60 people and seriously impacted millions. The capital, Bangkok, was flooded at the beginning of the month. But now those living upriver are having to bear the burden, as Tony Cheng now reports.
2: These are the communities sacrificed to keep the capital dry. Flooded for more than 3 weeks, the waters have barely gone down. It's been a huge strain for Wassana. Mobility isn't easy at the best of times. Now she's confined to a platform in front of her house.
3: It's hard to get around. It's hard to cook and eat. Everything is so rough.
2: The dark brown waters inside hide an even greater problem.
4: Here, the owners have lifted everything above the water to try and keep it dry. They're living on these little islands of dry space. And the owner's just shown me that the water here is 71 centimetres above the floorboards, which I can feel below my feet. But the incredible thing is, this is the second floor. There's another 4 metres below this.
2: Wassana's husband Ubon takes on most of the household chores. Hygiene and sanitation are difficult. There are hazards everywhere. The village is used to being submerged. This is the 10th year in a row, and last year the water didn't go down for 4 months. A group of government officials stopped by to drop off some aid. It's a quick trip, and they don't want to get their feet wet. But there's a real frustration here that financial compensation only amounts to a few hundred dollars every year.
5: Nobody here wants to take the burden for Bangkok, because it's a very hard life. The water can go somewhere else. I don't understand why it's always here.
2: On the swollen banks of the Chao Phraya River, 2,500 cubic meters of water flow downstream every second, released by dams above. The four provinces north of Bangkok are already flooded. It's a difficult but necessary decision for the irrigation department.
6: These areas can retain, delay and divert about 600 million cubic meters of water before it goes downstream.
2: Just outside the village, a levee controlled by a sluice gate. Increasing the flow into the fields could lower the flooding in their homes. But the irrigation department won't do it. Local officials live nearby, and they don't want to take the risk. Tony Cheng, Al Jazeera, Ayutthaya Province, Thailand.
1: Time for a short break here in Al Jazeera. When we come back from her workshop in Ukraine to the runway in Paris, we meet the Ukrainian designer who's maintained her creative flair during years of war. More on that. Stay with us.
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8: 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Now that's off the table.
7: Frank assessments.
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0: You're watching Al Jazeera. A reminder of our top stories here this hour. Saudi Arabia says at least 12 people have been killed and more than 300 injured in a Houthi attack on the King Khalid International Airport in Riyadh. The Saudi-led coalition is calling it a war crime and pledging a firm response. US President Donald Trump has warned Ukraine's President Volodymyr Zelensky to stop attacking Russian oil refineries. Trump's also called for new leadership in Ukraine, blaming Zelensky for soaring global diesel prices. And the US Energy Department has authorized the release of up to 4 million barrels of crude oil from its reserves. It follows supply disruptions caused by Hurricane Isaias. Israel's continuing its attacks on Gaza as the strip marks 1 year since a US-brokered ceasefire came into effect. This is the moment Israeli fighter jets struck a residential building near Al-Aqsa Hospital in central Gaza. The strike has left widespread devastation in the area. It comes after a day of Israeli strikes on the strip that killed at least 8 people. This video shows the aftermath of an Israeli drone strike in Gaza City. Elsewhere, an 8-year-old girl was shot dead by an Israeli quadcopter. Israel's killed more than 1,400 Palestinians since the ceasefire was agreed. 100 human rights groups say the ceasefire exists in name only. Tariq Abu Azoum reports now from central Gaza.
1: Many casualties have been delivered to Gaza's hospitals in order to receive emergency treatment, and people are still reporting on an intensification of Israeli attacks near the yellow demarcation line. We also have seen a notable military activities for the Israeli surveillance drones and unmanned aerial vehicles across the sky of the central area. All of these military activities have been seen as a source of fear and frustration for people who have been going through now a year of a ceasefire that did really nothing in order to ensure their protection. They are unable to be aware whether they will be able to survive the day next, to find food, medicine, water and all their humanitarian needs. But the current ceasefire agreement has at least paved the way for some sort of a reduction in terms of the hostilities. But the Israeli military is still launching various attacks. More than 1,400 Palestinians have been killed since that ceasefire was signed. And all of these attacks have been justified by the Israeli military to be driven by security consideration, but people are still quite skeptical about even the possibility of moving into the next phase of the ceasefire agreement in light of the ongoing attacks and also the main stumbling blocks regarding the key sticking points between Hamas and Israel that must be at least resolved before moving to that phase and to make it more applicable on the ground. Tariq Abu Azoum, Al Jazeera, Deir al-Balah, Palestine.
0: Ethiopia and Eritrea have both appealed to the UN Security Council to intervene because of escalating tensions between the two countries. Ethiopia has accused Eritrea of a blatant act of aggression, claiming its neighbour deployed troops 60 kilometres inside Ethiopian territory. Eritrea has rejected the accusation and, in a letter to the UN on Saturday, called on the Security Council to condemn what it described as Ethiopia's deplorable declaration of war. Well, last week, Ethiopian federal forces recaptured the northern city of Mekele, the capital of the Tigray region, after pushing back Tigrayan rebel fighters. Eritrea denies accusations it's supporting a rebel alliance led by the Tigray People's Liberation Front. Tensions have also been heightened by Ethiopian Prime Minister Abiy Ahmed's push for access to the sea. Eritrea fears Ethiopia could seek to take control of its Red Sea port of Assab, which was under Ethiopian administration before Eritrea gained independence back in 1993. Malcolm Webb has his update now from the Kenyan capital, Nairobi.
2: International conflict monitors and multiple witnesses say that Eritrean troops entered Ethiopia. Some on Wednesday, Ethiopia says they're 60 kilometres inside. Now, Eritrea says that it denies that its troops are in the country, but it accuses Ethiopia of a plan to invade and take control of the Red Sea port of Assab. Now, Ethiopian Prime Minister Abiy Ahmed has in recent years expressed his belief that Ethiopia has a right to sovereign access to the Red Sea, and Ethiopia used to have access to the Red Sea when Eritrea was a part of it. But a 30-year independence war that ended in 1991, led to secession in 1993, Ethiopia became landlocked. It was a week ago that government forces retook Mekelle, the regional capital. At that point, the TPLF said that they would relocate and continue their operations from elsewhere, implying that they intended to continue guerrilla-style operations. Eritrea has denied its troops are in the country, but witnesses and conflict monitors say that they'd reached the city of Adigrat earlier this week, but over the following days, conflict monitors say they were targeted with drone strikes by the federal forces. The federal forces have superior air power with drones that have been manufactured locally, others that have been imported. There's several other towns in that area that we have unconfirmed reports that Ethiopian federal troops took them back, but there's a severe disruption to the communications, the internet and telephones, claims, counterclaims. It's very difficult to find out exactly what's going on the ground.
0: Police in India have detained thousands of protesters who are demanding the resignation of the country's election commissioner. They claim he updated voter rolls, leading to 130 names being removed to the benefit of Prime Minister Narendra Modi's ruling party. The government denies any wrongdoing, but the cockroach movement is warning of daily demonstrations until their demands are met. Neha Punia reports.
3: The Indian government put central Delhi under lockdown on Saturday. There were sweeping security measures in place, including the deployment of tens of thousands of security personnel, including troops that usually guard India's borders. And these measures largely seemed to work and thwarted what was going to be a mass protest at Jantar Mantar, a public protest site where the Gen Z cockroach movement had urged its supporters to gather in large numbers. All day long, we saw police teams detaining protesters even before they could mobilize and start demonstrating, putting them in buses and taking them away to detention centers. The leader of the cockroach movement, Abhijit Dipke, was detained very dramatically as soon as his plane touched down in Delhi. The movement says the Indian government has declared a war against its own citizens. Despite these measures, there were some small impromptu demonstrations, including one here by left-leaning student organizations. They chose to come here, a site away from central Delhi, away from Jantar Mantar, which is where the cockroach party had urged protesters to gather. This was a way to sidestep security arrangements that had been announced, but the protesters that had gathered here were met with a similar treatment, a police crackdown and detentions.
4: Shutting everything down won't work. Someone should tell the government that doing all of this won't stop the citizenry from asking questions.
5: We've seen a lot. We knew this would happen.
3: India has now seen street protests for more than a week now. India's ruling party says that these are attempts to destabilize the country by anarchist forces, and it maintains it did not benefit from the poll roll revision exercise. It's also accusing the opposition of failing to win elections and saying that's why they're leveling these allegations towards Prime Minister Narendra Modi's party. But critics say that in a democracy, the electorate has the right to ask questions of the government in power. And protesters say they will continue to agitate until the chief election commissioner steps down. Neha Punia, Al Jazeera, New Delhi.
0: Now, as Russian attacks on Kyiv intensify, Ukrainian fashion designer Lilia Livkovska is determined to keep her business running. Her collections grace the runways of Paris, but behind the scenes, her team works through airstrikes, power cuts and the daily challenges of war. For them, keeping fashion alive has become an act of resistance. Al Jazeera's Natasha Butler has more now from the French capital.
6: It looks like
7: one way to wear, yeah, but you can play, yeah. You can create, women can create personal world.
8: At a studio in Paris, Ukrainian designer Lilia Litkovska says fashion has the power to transform. With sculptural silhouettes and fluid tailoring, she says she designs clothes to make women feel powerful.
7: My style, I will describe in three words, intellectual, avant-garde, and this is garment for confidence.
8: Litkovska launched her label nearly two decades ago. Her collections are shown in Paris, but they are made in Kyiv. Last year, we visited her workshop in the Ukrainian capital, where she's kept the business running despite Russia's war.
7: It's a huge support for my team, for industry in general. Ukraine and my native city, it's my land of inspiration.
8: As Moscow's attacks on the city intensify, keeping things going hasn't been easy.
7: We create here, we create again under the bombing, minus 30 degrees, without water, without heating, without electricity.
8: Transporting her collection to Paris each season is a long journey by road and rail. Lidkovska is the only Ukrainian designer to have an official slot on the Paris Fashion Federation's calendar. This season's show is made up of dazzling dresses, sharply cut suits, and flashes of colour punctuating muted tones. A display of creative flair.
9: It's amazing to think that the clothes we saw on the runway here were actually made in a war zone.
8: After the show, relief and a message.
7: All guys who organize here, light, music, production, the executive producer, all from Ukraine. We do it.
8: As Russia's war grinds on for a fifth year, Lidkovska says creating beauty against the odds is her way to resist. Natasha Butler, Al Jazeera, Paris.
0: Well, that's it from me, Darren Jordan, for now. Much more, of course, on our website, aljazeera.com. The news continues here after Inside Story. Stay with us.
10: It started in 1948.
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10: And it continues to this day.
12: The policy of setting everything on fire. The entire educational sector was targeted.
13: Different methods. One of them is not to give them any humanitarian aid. So the countries of the world will have pity on them and take them.
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10: People in Power, The Unmaking of Palestine, Part 2 on Al Jazeera.
15: The United States has imposed sweeping new sanctions on the International Criminal Court, accusing it of trying to prosecute Americans. But what's behind the Trump administration's hostility to the court? And will the ICC survive as an institution? This is Inside Story.

0: Hello and welcome to the show. I'm Sami Zeidan. Washington's sanctions targeting the International Criminal Court came hours after one of its former judges, Navi Pillay, was awarded the Nobel Peace Prize on Friday. The ICC was founded in 2002 to prosecute war crimes, crimes against humanity and genocide. It's issued arrest warrants against more than 70 people. The wanted include Israel's Benjamin Netanyahu and Russia's Vladimir Putin. Well, the US has denounced the court in the past, especially after it issued warrants for Israeli officials. Washington previously imposed sanctions on its prosecutors and judges. But the latest move seeks to cripple the operations of the court. That's according to US Secretary of State Marco Rubio. So why is the Trump administration escalating measures against the ICC? And will Europe defy Washington and defend it? We'll discuss this with our guests in a moment. But first, this report from Lou Brown.
1: The United States is stepping up its campaign against the International Criminal Court. New sanctions are threatening its ability to operate. The ICC prosecutes individuals accused of genocide, war crimes, and crimes against humanity. It was established to hold individuals accountable for some of the world's most serious offenses. But the Trump administration accuses the court of targeting American and Israeli officials.
2: These are the people that think they can go out and basically indict any world leader and haul them into The Hague. So we've begun, we tried to get them to reform and listen to us. They wouldn't do it. They're very arrogant. We've now begun an effort to really try to bring that court to heel.
3: By the way, there's no information that they're after me. It could happen. But just so you know, because she's talking about it, I'm saying that means that maybe he's not trying to defend me. He is trying to defend Bibi and various other people. But there are many people that shouldn't be looked at that way. But there is no indication that I'm one of them.
1: The sanctions follow earlier U.S. measures

0: against the court's president, judges, and senior prosecutors. U.S. Secretary of State Marco Rubio says the latest move will restrict transactions with the ICC.
1: The United States is sanctioning the International Criminal Court. We will ban transactions with this rogue court, cutting off their resources and crippling their ability to operate against us, because our message is clear. The United States and the American people are not subject to the jurisdiction of this fake ICC.
0: The growing pressure has raised concerns about the ICC's ability to work independently. Several European countries, alongside Canada and Japan, have reaffirmed their support for the International Court. A joint statement says, if put into effect, these sanctions will have a significant impact on the court's work, its dedicated staff and their families. They work every day to bring those accused of the most serious international crimes to justice and to support their victims.
2: This designation aims at disrupting the court's operations and intimidating those who work for or cooperate with the court. The court, for its part, will not be deterred.
0: For Europe, the challenge is how to defend international law while maintaining its relationship with Washington. It's not clear yet whether European governments are prepared to take concrete steps rather than issue statements of support. Friday's dispute fell on the same day former ICC judge and UN High Commissioner for Human Rights, Navi Pillay, was announced as this year's Nobel Peace Prize laureate. The South African jurist has spent decades working on human rights and international justice. She has served on the International Criminal Tribunal for Rwanda and chaired a UN independent commission of inquiry on the occupied Palestinian territory.
3: The last thing I did is the delivery of the report on Gaza, naming what's happening there as genocide.
0: Her recognition comes at a time when the international justice system faces mounting political pressure. The question now is whether Europe will defend the court when the cost of doing so might be confrontation with the US. Lou Brown, Al Jazeera, for Inside Story.
4: Well, let's bring our guests into the show. We have joining us from New York, Reid Brody, an international human rights lawyer and member of the International Commission of Jurists. He participated in the 1998 Rome conference that created the ICC and has helped prosecute some of the world's high-profile defendants. In Rome, Natalie Tocci, professor of practice at Johns Hopkins SAIS Europe and a former special advisor to EU High Representatives Federica Mogherini and Josep Borrell. And in Washington, D.C., Sohail Khan, a Republican political analyst, former senior political appointee with the Bush administration, and a former policy advisor and counsel on Capitol Hill. A warm welcome to all of you. If I could start with Sohail in Washington, D.C. So why are we seeing the Trump administration intensifying the pursuit of action against the ICC when, as far as one can tell, it's been years since the ICC brought any new cases against Americans?
5: Well, there's always been a certain degree of unease in the United States about the ICC because of the sovereignty issues that many Americans from across the aisle have expressed over the years since the establishment of the ICC. Going back to World War II, when we had the Nuremberg trials, when we had the Tokyo trials, the U.S. was in charge effectively of those tribunals with help from allies, the Russians, the French, the British. And those were able to proceed. But that's when the Americans were squarely in charge. The ICC, of course, does away with that ability of the United States to dictate the terms of any type of investigation, any type of prosecution. And so that has made American leaders very nervous, and particularly nervous about any prosecutions against American individuals and American allies.
4: Right.
5: And now you see exactly what happened. And so that's why the U.S. now is pushing back, because now Israeli leaders and even potential Americans, when it comes to actions in Afghanistan and Iraq, could be named as individuals who could be prosecuted for potential crimes.
4: Reid in New York. Sohail mentioned Israeli leaders, and we do know that on the 31st of July, Donald Trump interrupted Marco Rubio as he was condemning the ICC. He interrupted him saying, he's not defending me, he's trying to defend Bibi. Is shielding Benjamin Netanyahu actually one of the main motivations for why we've seen the Trump administration really intensify its campaign against the ICC?
6: Absolutely. I mean, this is not a defense of American sovereignty against a runaway court. It's an insurance policy against accountability for crimes that the Trump administration and its ally, Israel, are committing in plain sight. Look, I mean, the United States bombs Iran without Security Council authorization. That's aggression under the UN Charter. Strikes girls' schools and civilian targets in Iran. That could be a war crime. Blowing up boats off Venezuela, killing people on board without trial is murder. Sending migrants to a notorious Salvadoran prison where they were tortured can create criminal liability. And Israel has been indicted. I mean, the Benjamin Netanyahu and Yoav Gallant have been indicted. Look, those warrants were a watershed. Going back to Nuremberg, almost no international prosecutor had sought indictments of a Western or a Western allied leader. And we'd all complained for years about double standards. And the moment the court does that, Washington moves to strangle it. So this is a court that's being punished not for its failures, it's being punished for being even-handed.
4: All right, well, there was a time when the U.S. used to speak out in support of the ICC. Let's take a look back to what it used to say about some of the prosecutions and investigations. In reference to Sudan's former president, Omar al-Bashir, the State Department said in 2009, the United States supports the International Criminal Court's actions to hold accountable those responsible for heinous crimes in Darfur. You might recall in 2014, a U.S. ambassador saying, in Syria, Assad and his regime must be held accountable for the horrific abuses committed against its own people. The United States stood with those who supported the ICC referral resolution that was proposed by France and others earlier this year. And just only 3 years ago, a U.S. ambassador for global justice said about the ICC warrant against Russia's president, the United States appreciates the significance of the announcement regarding the arrest warrants issued by the ICC. So, Natalie, in Rome, you know, we may have forgotten that it wasn't that long ago when we would hear statements like that. How much of a turnaround has happened in U.S. policy, and how alarming is it for U.S. allies?
7: Yeah, I mean, I think, you know, also tying the two points that we've heard up until now, I think what is happening is something radically different from the past. So one thing is when the United States was leading the so-called liberal international order made of laws of institutions, including indeed the ICC. But because it was leading that order, it basically felt that at times it could violate it, that it certainly had others, that it wanted others to be held accountable, but it didn't necessarily want to be held accountable itself. But let's say it also thought of itself as bearing the responsibility, right? I mean, it was the global policeman. Now what we're seeing, and that was the time in which we had debates about, you know, hypocrisy and double standards and all the rest of it. I think what we're seeing now is actually something radically different. It's not simply the violation of the law, it's uneven application. It's the attempt by the United States to tear the system down, right? And this is what I think makes it substantially different. You know, one thing is not adhering, not signing up to the ICC. Quite another is that of sanctioning it, and not just sanctioning individuals within it, but sanctioning the organization itself. So this is basically an attempt of an order being broken, being destroyed, not by some external adversaries, but by those that had actually created it and led it over the decades.
4: All right, you used some important words there, tear the system down. We're going to come back to that because I think that is an important theme we need to discuss. But before we go there, Sohail, in Washington, D.C., from your analysis, what do you think the U.S. is really trying to achieve here? To really collapse, destroy the ICC, or to put its allies in a position where they need to negotiate some kind of different mandate for the court?
5: I think that there are several things happening here. First, you have to put this in the context of the American political system, whereby pressure groups within the United States are able to effectuate change for the better or the worse through their elected officials. And what you're seeing here is, because Israeli leaders, and I would add Hamas as well, have been targeted for charges, those that are in support of Israel have no doubt exerted pressure on the administration, on Congress, to defend Israel and to get Israel out of the jurisdiction of the ICC. And so that's what's happening here. The end result of these sanctions, whether it's to cut the legs out from the court or at least to reform or make some type of compromise, that's to be determined. But there's no doubt what the intent of these move is, and that is to defend and protect Israeli interests.
4: Reid, what do these latest U.S. sanctions mean for the ICC's ability to operate, to do simple things like pay its staff, open and run software that may be U.S. software and so on? Some of the basic things you need to do to run an organization.
6: Well, these are potentially crippling sanctions. Up until now, the administration went after individuals, the prosecutors, judges, the UN rapporteur Francesca Albanese, Palestinian human rights groups that were working with the court. Yesterday, it sanctioned the court itself. So this means that banks can't do business with the court, suppliers, payroll, even potentially witness protection. I mean, Marco Rubio talked about dismantling the court brick by brick, and yesterday they bought a wrecking ball. And unless other countries act, and in particular the European Union, which has a blocking statute that could protect Dutch banks and other providers, this could really cripple the work of the International Criminal Court.
4: All right, that's an important point. Nathalie in Rome, do you think some of the US's Western allies will use some of those tools it has? Reid mentioned the EU blocking statute. The Canadians have something called the Foreign Extraterritorial Measures Act. Can they use them? Will they use them? And how far would they go in protecting the ICC to be able to operate?
7: So the blocking statute, I mean, there was another point 10 years ago when the question of the blocking statute in relationship to the United States was raised, and that was when the United States violated by withdrawing from the Joint Comprehensive Plan of Action with Iran and threatened extraterritorial sanctions on those that had the audacity of sticking with the agreement. And the question of the blocking statute was raised, and it basically frittered away. Now, it frittered away indeed because there wasn't sufficient political will back then, and as I said, this was a decade ago, to basically go at loggerheads with the United States. Now, the question is something different today? And I think what makes it different today is not only, the level of a violation that we're actually talking about. As I said, one thing is pulling out of an agreement. One thing is not, for instance, signing up to the ICC. Quite another is sanctioning it, right? But I think the fundamental point is we have basically gone through a couple of years of what Europeans consider to be betrayal by the United States. And this has basically triggered an increasing instinct of European protection against the United States, right? I mean, this has never happened in history. Europeans had never thought of the United States as a potential adversary. And increasingly, I'm not saying we're quite there yet, but something is beginning to change. And as that something begins to change, there is going to be greater willingness to use the instruments that we do have at our disposal. You know, we have right. seen, you know, we were talking about, well, you were mentioning, you know, the fact that indeed the ICC is not able to use the software that it once did. It can no longer use Microsoft. There has been a German company that has been trying to step in that void. So you basically do see the way in which Europeans are stepping in. And essentially, this is part of a much bigger story of Europeans, and not just Europeans, Europeans, Canadians, Japan, frankly speaking, the rest of the world, increasingly hedging against the United States.
4: You're raising some more really important points for us to consider. And a moment ago, you mentioned that the U.S. trying to tear the system down. Well, there was a point when the U.S. used to speak in favor of multilateral institution systems, right? We might remember in 2023, the American ambassador for global criminal justice said about this, this is about the ICC as an institution. The ICC, he said, occupies an important place in the ecosystem of international justice, and the United States supports the investigation by the ICC prosecutor. 2014, another U.S. ambassador for war crimes said, I'm pleased to address the Assembly States parties, that's, of course, of the ICC. He went on to say about some of the work the United States has undertaken this year, together with many of you in the common cause of justice. And in 2009, a U.S. Deputy State Department spokesperson said, the United States expects all parties in the conflict in Darfur to cooperate fully with the ICC and its prosecutors. Now, Reid, when we compare that to what we heard from Marco Rubio on Friday, the terms like rogue court, fake ICC, on July the 31st, he called it an illegitimate international organization, vowing on Friday to end, quote, end this threat once and for all. Where does that leave the U.S. stance on multilateral institutions for justice, the international system of justice, and the possibility for justice in conditions where states haven't done their responsibility?
6: I mean, I think one way to look at it is the Trump administration is trying to do abroad exactly what it's doing at home. Trample on international law like it tramples on domestic law while they undermine all the institutions that could get in their way, the courts, the journalists, the human rights organizations. I mean, the same government that bombs desalination plants and schools in Iran, that blows up boats in the Caribbean, that arms a genocide in Gaza, is trying to destroy the court that could hold it accountable. You know, and that's all you need to know. I mean, Rubio dresses it up as talking about America's sovereignty, but that's only true if Americans and Israelis have a sovereign right to commit war crimes wherever they want. I mean, if I commit a crime in France as an American, I can be tried by the French courts. If France wants to give its sovereign right to try me over to the ICC, that's France's sovereign right. And so when Russia, this administration, the Republicans, when Russia, you know, when Putin was indicted for alleged war crimes in Ukraine, I mean, Putin didn't sign up for the court, but the Lindsey Graham orchestrated a unanimous Senate resolution in support of the prosecution of Vladimir Putin, who hadn't signed up to the court. But all of a sudden, when Netanyahu was indicted for alleged war crimes in Palestine, which is an ICC member, the U.S. moves to destroy the court. So there's a double standard going on here, particularly, I mean, it's always been that way, but particularly under the Trump administration.
4: All right, let me go to Suhail in Washington, D.C. We've heard from our contributors in this show the idea that the Trump administration is trying to destroy the system. What sort of world order does the U.S. administration want, then, in your analysis, Suhail? Is it, I mean, the U.S. Secretary of State touched upon the idea of the sovereignty of states when he spoke about the ICC trying to harm U.S. sovereignty. He also spoke in Athens on October the 7th about building alliances within the West to defend sovereignty rather than to abolish them. Is that the order that the U.S. is seeking, national sovereignty first?
5: Well, what you're seeing here is really the confluence of several factors. First, there are legal questions raised about sovereignty, and then you, of course, have political and diplomatic considerations. And as was already articulated, when the U.S. agrees with the prosecutions, including for those in Sudan or against Russia, then, of course, there are political leaders, including within the administration, who have supported those prosecutions. But when the court is going after perceived allies, then, of course, then there is a move to try to undermine the court. We're about less than 4 weeks away from a midterm election here in the United States. And you will see that if there are changes made in the House and Senate in the United States, you will see voices that will rise up to come in support of the court, not only rhetorically, but also through the appropriations process. Because we live in a representative democracy, administrations have tremendous power when it comes to U.S. leadership. But at least constitutionally, the money and the funding that goes behind that policy comes from the Congress. And if there is a change in the Congress in the midterm elections, you'll see a host of changes, both domestic and international, including in of support for the ICC. And that will be an ongoing change in the policy when it comes to where the U.S. stands with the court. It will continue to

0: for the court with the change in the Congress after the midterm elections.
1: Time will tell, I guess. But for now, Natalie, I guess a lot of Western allies and countries around the world are trying to figure out what the US wants right now, before we get beyond the midterm elections. Is the US, I mean, as you analyze it, is it a case, as Marco Rubio articulated, of defending national sovereignty? Because the same Marco Rubio, of course, defended the US action in seizing the president of another country, Nicolas Maduro, a move that the UN Commissioner for Human Rights called a contravention of Venezuelan sovereignty. And I'm sure you know the whole legal discussion about, you know, trying to enforce any US court orders in Venezuela. So is it a question of enforcing national sovereignty or just enforcing the will of the mighty in the world?
2: Right. I mean, I think you said it. You know, it would be, in a sense, kind of nice to believe that this was really something that had anything to do with sovereignty. You know, there is a tension, and there always has been a tension, in that liberal international order when the United States subscribed to it, at least in word, between, in a sense, sovereignty and individual rights, right? And something like the ICC very clearly tilted in one direction, but then there were other elements of international law that tilted in the other. I don't think that what is happening here has, frankly speaking, anything to do with US defense of national sovereignty, be it its own or be it that of its allies. Because indeed, if the United States were to be so attached to sovereignty, we wouldn't have seen a number of other things, including its attack of Iran, right? So, or nor would we be seeing basically a increasing convergence between the United States and Russia, with very little US consideration for issues that have to do with Ukrainian sovereignty, for example. So I don't think that there is any commitment to sovereignty which is really animating this move. As I said, I think that this is an attempt by the United States to tear down an order which is both built on sovereign, on the notions of sovereignty and territorial integrity and the political independence of states, as well as on individual rights.
1: All right, I think I'm going to try and quickly give a brief minute to our other guests before we have to wrap up. So, Hail, Marco Rubio did call on Western allies or allies to support the US in its moves against the ICC. What if they don't? What measures do you think they might be? Would the US take measures against them?
0: That is what remains to be seen. Obviously, this is not the only issue that the United States is dealing with other countries when it comes to other issues that are pending right now. Trade, the war in Iran specifically, you know, the issues that are related to the energy, oil, etc. And so what you'll find is that this issue of the ICC will be folded into a number of other issues that are part and parcel of ongoing negotiations. And so that will remain to be seen how united Europe, Canada, Japan, and other major leaders within the international order will be
1: respond
0: on this issue
1: to this. All right, got it. And Reid, very quickly, a final thought from you on how this might impact U.S. alliances around the world.
3: Well, look, the 125 member states built this court, and now they have to defend it. And statements of regret won't do. I think we've seen in Greenland, we've seen in other places, that when countries stand up and join together in defense of the rule of law, that they can force the Trump administration to back down. The U.S., the EU has a blocking statute. I mean, this is the time to get tough. If countries around the world believe in the rule of law, they have to stand up now for the International Criminal Court.
1: All right. I'm afraid we are out of time. So let's thank our guests very much, Reid Brody, Natalie Tocci, and Sohail Khan. And thank you, too, for watching. You can see the show again anytime by visiting our website, aljazeera.com. For further discussion, head over to our Facebook page. 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You can also join the conversation on X. Our handle there is @AJInsideStory. For now, that's it from me, Sami Zeidan, and the entire team here. Al Jazeera's coverage continues in a moment, so do stay tuned.

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0: Hello, I'm Darren Jordan. This is Al Jazeera, live from Doha. Coming up in the programme, Saudi Arabia says at least 12 people have been killed and more than 300 injured in a Houthi attack on the main international airport in Riyadh.
1: Zelensky could have settled this war many times, many, many times, and he chooses not to.
0: Donald Trump vents his frustration at Ukraine for attacking Russian oil refineries and says it's time to replace Volodymyr Zelensky. Ethiopia moves troops north towards Eritrea as tensions rise between the two countries. Also ahead.
2: I'm Tony Cheng in central Thailand, where villages and towns have been flooded for weeks, but the people here say the water isn't going down because they're being sacrificed to keep Bangkok dry.
0: Saudi Arabia says 12 people have been killed and more than 300 injured in an Ansarullah Houthi attack on the King Khalid International Airport in Riyadh. Operations at the airport have now been suspended. A Saudi-led coalition is supporting Yemen's internationally recognised government in its fight against the Houthis. It's calling the attack in Riyadh a war crime and pledging a firm response. But there's been no comment or claim of responsibility from the Houthis for Saturday's attack. Well, Secretary of State Marco Rubio says the US strongly condemns the attack on Riyadh's airport. One American national is among those killed. Earlier, President Trump said he's evaluating whether the US should join the war against the Houthis.
3: Have you decided whether to join the Saudi strikes on the Houthis?
1: We may. We're going to look at it.
3: How soon?
1: We just found out about the recent attack, so we'll make a decision. We move very quickly.
0: Al Jazeera's Jama Noor Ahmed reports now from Riyadh.
4: The Saudi Civil Aviation Authority put out a statement about the Ansarullah Houthi attack on the King Khalid Airport in Riyadh, and they said that 12 people have died. Four of them are Saudi nationals and include an American, Egyptian, Jordanian, Syrian, Palestinian and Sudanese. It also said 300 people were injured in this attack. Some of the injuries are severe and patients were transported to different hospitals across the city. The authority has also announced flights and operations have been suspended. This is the third Houthi attack on the King Khalid Airport in Riyadh this week. This is a dangerous escalation for the Kingdom of Saudi Arabia and for critical infrastructure, which includes airports. They have been a target for the Houthi attacks in the last few days.
0: Yusuf Mari has the latest from the Yemeni capital, Sana'a.
5: If it is the Ansarullah Houthis who carried out the attack, we can expect a statement to be released in the coming hours by Yahya Sari or the Houthi Ansarullah Defense Ministry. What the Ansarullah Houthis have been hinting and have been signaling is that one of their main targets is going to be the King Khalid International Airport. It's the Abha Airport, the airport in Jazan, Najran, and any other airport in Saudi Arabia aside from ones that are in Medina or near Mecca. And we know that in Mecca there's no commercial airports, but there are private airports in Mecca. Those two airports are not going to be attacked, according to the statement released by Yahya Sari, because they consider these areas, the areas and the skies over these areas, to be holy sites. So what we can expect is that Ansarullah Houthis are delivering on their promise, and that is to attack King Khalid International Airport and to cause disruption. There's a conference scheduled for Saudi Arabia tomorrow, and that these attacks are going to hinder this conference. And I think that's precisely what the Ansarullah Houthis have wanted to achieve. Their goal, according to their statements, is to disrupt traffic into Saudi Arabia and to give them a taste of their own medicine, as Ansarullah Houthi officials have put it in their previous statements.
0: Nawaf Abaid is a senior research fellow at King's College London. He says the latest strike on a civilian target was an anticipated response by the Houthis.
6: What happened is, again, it's a matter of expectation that, considering what the Houthis are experiencing through the sequenced Saudi airstrikes over the last 10 days, 2 weeks, it was expected that this is, in a way, their only way to retaliate. And having studied this movement for a long time, you understand the nature of it by them attacking what is clearly a civilian target. So am I surprised by it? No. Was it expected? Yes, because this is really the only way they can retaliate with a completely, completely non-void, non-caring of any form of civilian life. What seems to be initially the assessment is that this would have been a missile because of the amount of damage that it has caused. So you have a ballistic missile hit, most probably, not for sure, but considering the scale of it, on a civilian, very clearly defined civilian target. So that just gives you the nature of who and what Saudi Arabia and its allies are dealing with today.
0: US President Donald Trump has criticized Ukraine's President Volodymyr Zelensky, blaming him for the shortage of diesel. Trump says Ukrainian attacks on Russian oil refineries are the problem. It comes a day after Washington announced a deal to buy Russian diesel oil.
1: We said you can do whatever you want to Russia, don't hit the refineries, because that's a world problem that's caused. And he wants to make problems for the world. He wants to make problems for our farmers, our ranchers, with diesel fuel, because Russia supplies a large portion of the diesel fuel throughout the world. And we told him, do whatever you want, but don't hit the diesel fuel, because there's a big problem.
0: The U.S. will release up to 4 million barrels of crude oil from its strategic reserves following supply disruptions caused by Hurricane Isaias. The storm weakened to a cyclone after making landfall in Florida on Saturday. At least 4 people have died, while around 80,000 customers have been left without power across Florida, Alabama, and Georgia. Al Jazeera's Matthew Torres has more from Washington, D.C.
7: Hurricane Isaias has left a path of extensive damage and claimed lives. It also disrupted oil production and supplies in the Gulf of Mexico. The federal government says it's now releasing 4 million barrels of oil from the world's largest emergency oil stockpile to help with energy production. The Department of Energy authorized exchanges of up to 2 million barrels to each for ExxonMobil and BP America. The companies must return the oil in 2027 with an additional premium barrels at no additional cost to taxpayers. The Energy Secretary says this is meant to keep refineries operating and to help maintain affordable and reliable energy for Americans. This hurricane is already stressing a system impacted by conflicts overseas. The wars in Iran and Ukraine have depleted a large chunk of this oil stockpile, which currently has about 283 million barrels of crude, the fewest since 1982. Of course, the prices of diesel and gas have also been a top concern and a big issue, especially for voters for the midterm elections here in America. On Friday, President Trump also announced an agreement with Russia to obtain diesel in order to help reduce

0: Use those high prices, which hit particularly hard the agricultural community in America. Ukrainian President Volodymyr Zelensky was very public in criticizing President Trump over this agreement, saying that it is a weak decision that would only help benefit Russia's attacks on Ukraine. At the White House, just before he was about to campaign for Republican candidates in Tennessee, Trump lashed out at Zelensky, saying that he needed to be replaced as a leader, accusing Ukraine of the high diesel prices for attacking Russian oil refineries. Lawmakers on both sides of the political aisle have already expressed concerns about this diesel deal.
1: On Saturday, Ukrainian drones targeted an oil terminal and refinery in southwestern Russia. The attack sparked a major fire at a fuel storage depot in Rostov-on-Don. The regional governor says Russian air defenses intercepted more than 50 drones. And there's been a drone attack on a data center in western Russia, run by the technology company Yandex. The firm says there is damage to infrastructure and that the attack has affected operations at the site. Yandex operates Russia's most popular search engine. Israel has continued its attacks on Gaza overnight as the strip marked 1 year since a US-brokered ceasefire came into effect. This is the moment Israeli fighter jets struck a residential building near Al-Aqsa Hospital in Deir al-Balah in central Gaza. The strike has left widespread devastation in the area. On Saturday, Israeli strikes killed at least 8 people. Well, this video shows the aftermath of an Israeli drone strike in Gaza City. Elsewhere, an 8-year-old girl was shot dead by an Israeli quadcopter. Israel has killed more than 1,400 Palestinians since the ceasefire was agreed. 100 human rights groups say the ceasefire exists in name only. Israeli forces, along with settlers, have been attacking Palestinian farmers in the occupied West Bank as they prepared their annual olive harvest. Palestinian authorities have documented at least 12 separate attacks on Saturday alone. This pattern of violence has escalated sharply over the past 3 years. Al Jazeera's Noor Adeh reports now from Ramallah.
2: This is the daily reality of Palestinians in the occupied West Bank. Rampant and unrestrained settler attacks protected by the Israeli occupation army. Nearly 100,000 Palestinian families depend on the olive harvest. In the past 3 years, their yields have been shrinking, mostly stolen or damaged by Israeli settlers.
3: We couldn't pick the olives. We left our crops and belongings under the tree.
2: The Israeli army makes this problem worse by barring farmers from accessing their land, like here in Qalqilia, or allowing settlers to steal the harvest.
4: It's a Jewish state, so Jews have a right to everything before Arabs in this country.
5: But why?
4: Because that's what I got from the higher-ups.
2: Life in the occupied West Bank has been upended in the past 3 years. 1,000 Israeli military gates and checkpoints like this one behind me cut off and isolate Palestinian communities from each other. This while the Israeli government has approved and funded the construction of nearly 300 illegal settlements and outposts. At least 120 Palestinian communities have been forcibly uprooted because of these practices.
6: There was great divine assistance, that the stars aligned, because in the end, the world's attention was on the war in Gaza and Lebanon, so we could essentially do things quietly.
2: As Israel gears up for elections at the end of October, escalation, not protection of Palestinians, serves the governing coalition. Israel's defense minister has authorized the detention without charge of Israeli and international activists who provide protective presence to Palestinians, accusing them of disturbing the peace. Palestinians expect that the humiliation, fear, and danger that characterize their lives will only increase. Noor Adeh, Al Jazeera, Ramallah, Palestine.
1: Ethiopia and Eritrea have both appealed to the UN Security Council to intervene because of escalating tensions between both countries. Ethiopia has accused Eritrea of a blatant act of aggression, claiming its neighbor deployed troops 60 kilometers inside Ethiopian territory. Eritrea has rejected the accusation and, in a letter to the UN on Saturday, called on the Security Council to condemn what it described as Ethiopia's deplorable declaration of war. Well, last week, Ethiopian

0: Federal forces recaptured Mekelle, the capital of the northern Tigray region, after pushing back Tigrayan rebel fighters. Eritrea has denied allegations that it's supporting a rebel alliance led by the Tigray People's Liberation Front. Tensions have also been heightened by Ethiopian Prime Minister Abiy Ahmed's push for access to the sea. Eritrea fears Ethiopia could attempt to seize control of its Red Sea port of Assab, which was under Ethiopian control before Eritrea gained independence back in 1993. Al Jazeera's Malcolm Webb has this update from Nairobi.
1: International conflict monitors and multiple witnesses say that Eritrean troops entered Ethiopia. Some on Wednesday. Ethiopia says they're 60 kilometres inside. Now, Eritrea says that it denies that its troops are in the country, but it accuses Ethiopia of a plan to invade and take control of the Red Sea port of Assab. Now, Ethiopian Prime Minister Abiy Ahmed has in recent years expressed his belief that Ethiopia has a right to sovereign access to the Red Sea, and Ethiopia used to have access to the Red Sea when Eritrea was a part of it, but a 30-year independence war that ended in 1991 led to secession in 1993. Ethiopia became landlocked. It was a week ago that government forces retook Mekelle, the regional capital. At that point, the TPLF said that they would relocate and continue their operations from elsewhere, implying that they intended to continue guerrilla-style operations. Eritrea has denied its troops are in the country, but witnesses and conflict monitors say that they'd reached the city of Adigrat earlier this week, but over the following days, conflict monitors say they were targeted with drone strikes by the federal forces. The federal forces have superior air power with drones that have been manufactured locally, others that have been imported. There's several other towns in that area that we have unconfirmed reports that Ethiopian federal troops took them back, but there's a severe disruption to the communications, the internet and telephones, claims, counterclaims. It's very difficult to find out exactly what's going on the ground.
0: Well, Faisal Robel is a Horn of Africa specialist. He says tensions between Ethiopia and Eritrea showed no signs of calming.
2: I think both of them are preparing for the last phase of a war, open conflict between the two. Ethiopia has been pushing forward, almost getting close to Adigrat, which probably they entered today, which is not that far from the border of Eritrea. On the other hand, Eritrea is reportedly amassed about 70,000 to 80,000 Eritrean troops along the border. There is no really doubt that both of them are inching towards an open conflict and a war. And whatever they write to the United Nations is just posturing and making sure that they have some sort of international support on their side. Other than that, they both know and are preparing for that war. Eritrea was excluded from what people thought to be the instrument of solving the conflict between Ethiopia and the Tigray People's Liberation Front, TPLF, which was the cessation of hostility per the Pretoria Agreement. Eritrea was a big player. It was on the side of Ethiopia. Actually, the backbone of TPLF was broken by the Eritrean infantry coming from the north and closing on Mekelle. Once they were excluded, they lost trust with Ethiopia and Prime Minister Abiy. The same denial that you heard in 2020, 2022 on both parts, on Ethiopia, which invited Eritrea to be on its side, are now denying and completely saying non-intervention or no side coming to the other side. So this denial of something that the naked eye sees is something that both sides practiced. So alliances have changed, but one thing that hasn't changed is the false information that both states are giving to the rest of the world.
0: Time for a short break here in Al Jazeera. When we come back, the UK government steps in and blocks a Protestant march through a predominantly Catholic district in Northern Ireland, ending a two-week standoff. And from her workshop in Ukraine to the runway in Paris, we meet the Ukrainian designer who's maintained her creative flair during years of war. More on that, stay with us.
3: It started in 1948.
4: Ethnic cleansing, expulsion.
3: And it continues to this day.
5: The policy of setting everything on fire the entire educational sector was targeted.
6: Different methods. One of them is not to give them any humanitarian aid, so the countries of the world will have pity on them and take them.
7: They should be happy that we let them leave on their feet.
3: People in Power, The Unmaking of Palestine, Part 2 on Al Jazeera.

0: You're watching Al Jazeera, a reminder of our top stories here this hour. Saudi Arabia says at least 12 people have been killed and more than 300 injured in a Houthi attack on the King Khalid International Airport in the capital, Riyadh. A Saudi-led coalition is calling it a war crime and pledging a firm response. US President Donald Trump has warned Ukraine's President Volodymyr Zelensky to stop attacking Russian oil refineries. Trump has also called for new leadership in Ukraine, blaming Zelensky for soaring global diesel prices. And Ethiopian troops have moved into the city of Adigrat on the border with Eritrea as tensions rise between the two countries. Both governments have appealed to the United Nations for support and accused the other of aggressive action. To Thailand now, where the meteorological department has warned of heavy rain in 22 provinces. Since mid-September, floods have killed 60 people and seriously impacted millions. The capital, Bangkok, was flooded at the beginning of the month. But now those living upstream are having to bear the burden, as Al Jazeera's Tony Cheng now reports.
1: These are the communities sacrificed to keep the capital dry. Flooded for more than 3 weeks, the waters have barely gone down. It's been a huge strain for Wasana. Mobility isn't easy at the best of times. Now she's confined to a platform in front of her house.
2: It's hard to get around. It's hard to cook and eat. Everything is so rough.
1: The dark brown waters inside hide an even greater problem.
3: Here, the owners have lifted everything above the water to try and keep it dry. They're living on these little islands of dry space. And the owner's just shown me that the water here is 71 centimetres above the floorboards, which I can feel below my feet. But the incredible thing is, this is the second floor. There's another 4 metres below this.
1: Wasana's husband Ubon takes on most of the household chores. Hygiene and sanitation are difficult. There are hazards everywhere. The village is used to being submerged. This is the 10th year in a row, and last year the water didn't go down for 4 months. A group of government officials stopped by to drop off some aid. It's a quick trip, and they don't want to get their feet wet. But there's a real frustration here that financial compensation only amounts to a few hundred dollars every year.
4: Nobody here wants to take the burden for Bangkok, because it's a very hard life. The water can go somewhere else. I don't understand why it's always here.
1: On the swollen banks of the Chao Phraya River, 2,500 cubic meters of water flow downstream every second, released by dams above. The four provinces north of Bangkok are already flooded. It's a difficult but necessary decision for the irrigation department.
5: These areas can retain, delay and divert about 600 million cubic meters of water before it goes downstream.
1: Just outside the village, a levee controlled by a sluice gate. Increasing the flow into the fields could lower the flooding in their homes. But the irrigation department won't do it. Local officials live nearby, and they don't want to take the risk. Tony Cheng, Al Jazeera, Ayutthaya Province, Thailand.
0: Authorities in Nepal are calling on villagers along the Budhi Gandaki River to move to safer areas after flash flooding there. The floods have swept away at least 35 houses along with other structures. Nepal is still recovering from devastating floods in August along the Nepal-China border that left more than 1,400 people dead and thousands more still missing. Iran's Revolutionary Guard says a supertanker is on fire after hitting a naval mine in the Strait of Hormuz. The IRGC released this video showing a crude oil carrier ablaze. In a statement, it said the supertanker was involved in illegal activity and was attempting to exit the strait through an unauthorised route. The leader of India's cockroach protest movement, Abhijit Dibke, has been released after being detained ahead of a planned protest. Police in Delhi detained thousands of people who were marching to demand the resignation of the country's election chief. They say he updated voter rolls, leading to 130 million names being removed to the benefit of the ruling party. The government denies any wrongdoing. Neha Punia reports.
6: The Indian government put central Delhi under lockdown on Saturday, There were sweeping security measures in place, including the deployment of tens of thousands of security personnel, including troops that usually guard India's borders. And these measures largely seemed to work and thwarted what was going to be a mass protest at Jantar Mantar, a public protest site where the Gen Z cockroach movement had urged its supporters to gather in large numbers. All day long, we saw police teams detaining protesters even before they could mobilize and start demonstrating, putting them in buses and taking them away to detention centers. The leader of the cockroach movement, Abhijit Dipke, was detained very dramatically as soon as his plane touched down in Delhi. The movement says the Indian government has declared a war against its own citizens. Despite these measures, there were some small impromptu demonstrations, including one here by left-leaning student organizations. They chose to come here, a site away from central Delhi, away from Jantar Mantar, which is where the cockroach party had urged protesters to gather. This was a way to sidestep security arrangements that had been announced, but the protesters that had gathered here were met with a similar treatment, a police crackdown and detentions.
7: Shutting everything down won't work. Someone should tell the government that doing all of this won't stop the citizenry from asking questions.
8: We've seen a lot. We knew this would happen.
6: India has now seen street protests for more than a week now. India's ruling party says that these are attempts to destabilize the country by anarchist forces, and it maintains it did not benefit from the poll roll revision exercise. It's also accusing the opposition of failing to win elections and saying that's why they're leveling these allegations towards Prime Minister Narendra Modi's party. But critics say that in a democracy, the electorate has the right to ask questions of the government in power. And protesters say they will continue to agitate until the chief election commissioner steps down. Neha Punia, Al Jazeera, New Delhi.
0: Protesters have been marching through the streets of Portugal's capital, Lisbon, against high rents and low wages. Shaking keys to homes they say they can barely afford, residents say the stress of paying rent has become unbearable as the cost of living goes up. They say the minimum wage is not enough to pay for somewhere to live. Rallies have been taking place in cities across Europe in recent weeks, with people demanding protection for tenants. A controversial march by the Protestant Orange Order has been banned in Northern Ireland following nearly 2 weeks of tensions. Britain's Secretary of State, Chris Bryant, says efforts to reach a compromise between the organisers and residents of a predominantly Catholic area have failed. The dispute has reignited divisions rooted in Northern Ireland's decades-long sectarian conflict. Al Jazeera's Camila Delek reports.
9: Singing to keep their spirits up, local residents of the mainly Catholic Gavaki Road in Northern Ireland were still out in the early hours of Saturday, after nearly 2 weeks of guarding against a possible Orange Order parade by the Protestant community. Secretary of State Chris Bryant banned the march on Friday night.
10: It's a relief that he has banned it. I was surprised. I didn't expect it. I don't think most people expected it.
11: It was a common sense decision, to tell you the truth, and it probably should have been made a week ago. If it had been made a week ago, the people would have been put through what they were put through this last while.
9: Late September, authorities had given the British Unionist Orange Order permission to march there. Gavaki Road is part of the Orangemen's traditional marching route, but they've not been allowed to march there for nearly three decades. For many, a new march reopens old wounds and memories of the decades-long conflict between Catholic nationalists and Protestant Unionists, known as the Troubles. Thousands of protesters in this nationalist part of Northern Ireland gathered at the road to stop the parade. Police said they could not assure the safety of the Orangemen, and the two sides have been at an impasse ever since. In a statement, Chris Bryant said,
12: "Unfortunately, it has not been possible to achieve a local resolution. Nobody wants a return to the past, which is why people want this standoff to end, and end soon."
9: The Orange Order has rejected the ban on the march as undermining the rule of law and is applying for an emergency judicial review of the decision. Camille Nedelec, Al Jazeera.
0: Now, a Ukrainian fashion designer is determined to keep her business running despite the conflict affecting her country. Lilia Litkovska's collections grace the runways of Paris, but behind the scenes, her team works through airstrikes, power cuts, and the daily challenges of war. For them, keeping fashion alive has become an act of resistance. Al Jazeera's Natasha Butler has more from the French capital.
13: It looks like
14: one way to wear, yeah, but you can play, yeah. You can create, women can create personal world.
15: At a studio in Paris, Ukrainian designer Lilia Litkovska says fashion has the power to transform. With sculptural silhouettes and fluid tailoring, she says she designs clothes to make women feel powerful.
14: My style, I will describe in three words. Intellectual, avant-garde, and this is garment for confidence.
15: Litkovska launched her label nearly two decades ago. Her collections are shown in Paris, but they are made in Kyiv. Last year, we visited her workshop in the Ukrainian capital, where she's kept the business running despite Russia's war.
13: It's a huge support for my team, for industry in general. Ukraine and my native city, it's my land of inspiration.
15: As Moscow's attacks on the city intensify, keeping things going hasn't been easy.
13: We create here, we create again under the bombing, minus 30 degrees, without water, without heating, without electricity.
15: Transporting her collection to Paris each season is a long journey by road and rail. Litkovska is the only Ukrainian designer to have an official slot on the Paris Fashion Federation's calendar. This season's show is made up of dazzling dresses, sharply cut suits, and flashes of colour punctuating muted tones. A display of creative flair.
16: It's amazing to think that the clothes we saw on the runway here were actually made in a war zone.
15: After the show, relief and a message.
13: All guys who organize here, light, music, production, the executive producer, all from Ukraine. We do it.
15: As Russia's war grinds on for a fifth year, Litkovska says creating beauty against the odds is her way to resist. Natasha Butler, Al Jazeera, Paris.
0: Well, that's it from me, Darren Jordan. There is much more, of course, on our website, aljazeera.com. There it is. The news continues after People in Power. Stay with us.

0: For generations, Palestinians have been forced out of their homes and off their land.
1: The main method they were using was ethnic cleansing, expulsion, transfer if you want.
2: All the important Palestinian cities, Yafa, Haifa, Akka, Lid, Ramle, people were expelled.
3: بذكر يعني امي وهي تولع النار بدا اطلاق نار على البلد لما هدموا او لغموا 20 بيت منشان يطردوا الناس.
0: Since 2023, Israel has displaced more than 2 million Gazans.
4: We'll use different methods. One of them is not to give them any humanitarian aid, so the countries of the world will have pity on them and take them.
5: We can get the numbers down from 1.4 to maybe 100, 200,000 or quarter of a million, and that's it, and that's the solution, and declare full sovereignty.
0: In the West Bank, it's expelled tens of thousands from refugee camps and villages, and is accelerating settlement plans.
6: They all say the same thing. There's a policy of setting everything on fire. We have mass coordinated attacks by settlers in these areas. They start to target and plan to target certain villages and keep targeting those certain villages. And we see that it works hand in hand with the Israeli army.
7: It took the Zionist movement 70, 80 years to enter the new phase, which is the genocidal phase.

0: Throughout the period of the genocide, Israel was deliberately targeting certain segments of society to make Gaza unlivable. This is why virtually all of the hospitals were targeted. This is why the entire educational sector was targeted. This is why there are no libraries left, virtually no universities left. Almost all schools have been wiped out. The National Archive has been wiped out. These plans of transfer, of ethnic cleansing, that have long been the position of the Zionist movement, we're seeing them play out in real time.
1: Israel also demolished Gaza's water and sanitation systems. More than 500 kilometers of sewage pipes were bombed or torn out, along with water treatment and desalinization plants, creating the conditions for disease to spread, while eliminating the capacity to treat or contain it. The moment a ceasefire was announced in January 2025, hundreds of thousands of Gazans began trekking through the destruction back to their homes. Amira Jaja and her family were among them.
2: مش هو بقول له مش هي هاد الدار انتم متخربطين يعني بالمره مخلين لا حيطان لا ابواب ولا حلوقه ولا شيء ولا شيء ممسوحه.
1: Over 6 days, Amira and her family walked 30 kilometers from their tents in Rafah to what remained of their home in Gaza City.
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1: Amira's son Muhammad also lost everything. His home, his belongings, and the life he had built for his family.
3: This is my apartment. It's not even an apartment. You cannot live it. My office used to be right here. The desk and the PC. This is

0: is actually what's left from the gaming chair. This is my kid's bedroom. That's their toys, their horse without a head, their Tom and Jerry bedroom set. The border is still closed and I cannot leave Gaza. So it's kind of like you have to live what you're living right now.
1: Israel has tightened its grip over Gaza, taking control of 70% of the strip and drawing a constantly shifting border known as the Yellow Line.
2: You have Israeli fortresses being built now with concrete and asphalt. It represents all the features of Israelis planning for permanent occupation. Within the Israeli-controlled part of the Gaza Strip, all the agriculture exists that create a situation of the total destruction of Palestinian food sovereignty. Palestinians are totally dependent on the material, on aid that is coming from the outside. To engineer starvation, you need those two things. You need to destroy food sovereignty and then control the checkpoints as leverages, as taps that you turn on and off.

0: A similar process to what I've described in Gaza, we see also in the West Bank. If you think about the area ecologically, Jenin and Tulkarm areas are where the majority of agricultural cultivation exists. Jenin, Tulkarm are places with hugely fertile soil. These are the areas that are under attack. These are the areas that are under ethnic cleansing. We need to look at Palestine and its settler colonization as and through this ecological lens.
1: To take control of this fertile land, Israel is forcing more people out of their homes in the West Bank every day.
2: You've seen Israel using the same weaponry that it's using in Gaza, using the same tactics that it's used in Gaza. From attacking schools, to attacking hospitals, to attacking homes, doing it the same in the West Bank, and in particular, in the refugee camps of the West Bank.
1: In February 2025, as the war on Gaza held the world's attention, the Israeli army started to empty refugee camps in the northern West Bank. 40,000 Palestinians were driven out. It was the largest mass expulsion in the West Bank in half a century. Abir Sholeh's family was among those forced from their homes. Their house is now occupied by Israeli soldiers.
3: أنا هون بوقف بطلع على داري. يعني مش بعيد كثير عن داري ومش بعيد عن نظري. أنا واقف قبال داري بالضبط. ممنوعين نصل دارنا وهي ما فيش إشي بيننا وبينها. والجيش بطلع عليها ماخذينها تقنية عسكرية مرة. مشتاق لكل شيء للحارة دمروها الحارة يعني عندنا الحارة كليتها كبالنا ما خلوا ولا دار كليتها على الأرض نزلوا العماير كل العماير اللي قدامنا نزلوهن كلهن على الأرض
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1: Not far away, Kfar Yechreem is traveling to the town of Sebastia. She plans to document the various stages of the latest Israeli land grab.
5: Settlers cut off electricity from these villages. The complete destruction of economic infrastructure in these areas by settlers is what's happening. And what we have seen was horrendous. home invasions. Over 50 soldiers would invade homes with trained dogs. Trained dogs would attack women and children, and the Israeli soldiers would not stop the dogs from the attacks. It's what's getting people to leave these areas.
1: To get there, she passes through military checkpoints and skirts walls erected by Israel to seal villages off from the outside world. She and her colleagues are meeting with the mayor.
4: حط قرار مصادرة ب 2000 دونم السنة يعني آخر 17/11/25
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5: We have already seen a rise in settler terrorist attacks, targeting villages and targeting homes in Bedouin communities. So far, we have documented the displacement of 28 communities in the West Bank as a result of settler attacks. And they all say the same thing. There's a policy of setting everything on fire. We have mass coordinated attacks by settlers in these areas. They start to target and plan to target certain villages and keep targeting those certain villages. And we see that it works hand in hand with the Israeli army.
1: For two decades, Israel has walled in and isolated most urban areas in the West Bank and designated many Palestinian villages closed military zones. One of these is Ain Samia, a Palestinian community of 300 people who were all expelled in 2023. It was the seventh time Mohammed has been displaced.
8: في 67 استحلونا إسرائيل. بعدها في 69 صاروا رحلوا فينا هان ويجيبونا من هان ورحلونا من هان. في 69 أعطونا 24 ساعة. 24 ساعة قيموا اطلع على رام الله. ظلينا لشهر 73 بعدين رحلونا وطلعونا حطونا في سامي 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
1: In September 2025 Ben Zahir Smotrich, Israel's finance minister, announced the government's plans to annex 82% of the West Bank. Smotrich regularly attends the inauguration of new settlements. The far-right politician has long called for the mass immigration of Jewish settlers into the West Bank. He now has the full support of the government. An Amnesty International report from June 2026 says, Israel's government is pursuing a policy of ethnic cleansing of large parts of the West Bank, both directly through its own forces and through support for violent attacks by settlers. It warns that settler violence should not be framed as an issue of isolated extremists or extremist ministers, as it is actually a core component of a state-sanctioned ethnic cleansing campaign, and that settlers have acted with the Israeli state's full support and protection as they have implemented a national project to expel Palestinians from their communities, to seize their land, and to annex ever larger areas of the occupied West Bank. More than 100 new settler outposts have been established since 2023. And new settlements appear every month. Moshe Feingold is a settler and far-right politician.
9: There's no other solution than open the borders and let them leave. They should be happy that we let them leave on their feet. It's not their land. Let's start from that. Let's start from that justice. This land is the Jewish land. So that's the solution for Gaza, for the Gaza Strip. In Judea and in Samaria, there's 1.4 million Arabs. We can get the numbers down from 1.4 to maybe 100, 200,000 or quarter of a million. And that's it. And that's the solution. And declare full sovereignty. And they'll be thrown away from these territories. And these territories will be part of Israel.

0: Back in Gaza, Muhammad had to leave his house once again.
1: At the beginning of September 2025, we've had to evacuate from this area because this area got so dangerous. Bullets was coming everywhere. So we've had to go to the southern part of Gaza. We went to Deir al-Balah at that time.
0: When we filmed with him and his mother Amira in 2025, most of the walls of the family home were still standing. Now, only the bare bones of the building remain. So he lives in a tent with his wife and children in the street below.
1: This is the area I'm staying in. It's a place near

0: that I used to live in. This is the tent. It's nothing like home, actually.
1: They do their best to maintain the rhythms of normal life. Their three young boys are the third generation of the family to be born into displacement

0: This is America. And this is a country where the president is never on the midterms ballot.
1: And political identity is deeply personal to many Americans.
2: Who is turning up to vote in America?
3: Well, that is the question.
4: I think both of them have some work to do.
5: It just seems like you vote people in and then all they do is just try to get elected again.
6: There's many weeks to go before we vote. A lot can change in that time.
7: This is America, U.S. midterm elections, 2026.
8: Under Israel's bombardment of Gaza, an Al Jazeera journalist must navigate motherhood, food scarcity, and displacement.
9: The Israeli army today issued an official evacuation order.
8: All while doing her job.
9: Morning all, this is Maram Hamid. I'm here standing atop of my home in Gaza City.
8: Witness Gaza still reporting on Al Jazeera.
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function, so your digital twin can be out there selling products, brands, fashions, styles, even ideas while you're doing something else with your time, in the process earning licensing fees. 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It's a future that poses all sorts of questions, such as how you protect your digital identity and about the value of your human self. 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

0: Hello, I'm Fully Batibo. You're watching Al Jazeera live from Doha. The top stories this hour. At least 12 people are killed in an attack on the international airport in Riyadh. The Saudi-led coalition in Yemen blames the Houthis and vows to respond.
1: Zelensky could have settled this war many times, many, many times. And he chooses not to.
0: Donald Trump vents his frustration at Ukraine for attacking Russian oil refineries and says it's time to replace Volodymyr Zelensky. Also this hour, Ethiopia moves troops north towards Eritrea as tensions rise between the two countries.
2: I'm Tony Cheng in central Thailand, where villages and towns have been flooded for weeks. But the people here say the water isn't going down because they're being sacrificed to keep Bangkok dry.
0: Thank you for joining us. Saudi Arabia says 12 people have been killed and more than 300 injured in an Ansarullah Houthi attack on the King Khalid International Airport in Riyadh. Operations at the airport have been suspended. A Saudi-led coalition is supporting Yemen's internationally recognized government in its fight against the Houthis. It's calling the attack in Riyadh a war crime and pledging a firm response. There's been no comment or claim of responsibility from the Houthis for Saturday's attack. Secretary of State Marco Rubio says the U.S. strongly condemns the attack on Riyadh's airport. One American national is among those killed. Earlier, President Donald Trump said he is evaluating whether the U.S. should join the war against the Houthis.
3: Have you decided whether to join the Saudi strikes on the Houthis?
1: We may. We're going to look at it.
3: How soon?
1: We just found out about the recent attack, so we'll make a decision. We move very quickly.
0: Al Jazeera's Jama Noor Ahmed reports from Riyadh.
4: The Saudi Civil Aviation Authority put out a statement about the Ansarullah Houthi attack on the King Khalid Airport in Riyadh. And they said that 12 people have died. Four of them are Saudi nationals and include an American, Egyptian, Jordanian, Syrian, Palestinian and Sudanese. It also said 300 people were injured in this attack. Some of the injuries are severe and patients were transported to different hospitals across the city. The authority has also announced flights and operations have been suspended. This is the third Houthi attack on the King Khalid Airport in Riyadh this week. This is a dangerous escalation for the Kingdom of Saudi Arabia and for critical infrastructure, which includes airports. They have been a target for the Houthi attacks in the last few days.
0: Let's bring in Al Jazeera's Yusuf Mowry now, who's in Yemen's capital, Sana'a. Yusuf, what are the Houthis saying about, officially and unofficially, about this latest attack on King Khalid International Airport?
5: Well, officially, there hasn't been a statement by Yahya Sari, the armed forces spokesperson for the Ansarullah Houthi group, claiming responsibility for the attack on the King Khalid International Airport. Usually, whenever the Ansarullah Houthis launch attacks, they follow with a statement claiming responsibility for the attack, detailing what type of missiles were used and what their demands are. In previous statements, Yahya Sari has mentioned, and other Ansarullah Houthi officials, including the Houthi leader himself, Abdul Malik Badruddin al-Houthi, they stated that Saudi airports will be one of the main targets for the Yemeni armed forces, the Ansarullah Houthis military forces. And precisely this is what we are seeing, even if they haven't claimed responsibility for the attack, they have attacked many other Saudi airports, including the Abha International Airport in southern Saudi Arabia, airports in Najran, in Jazan, and elsewhere. And as part of their blockade for blockade equation and airport for airport, this is precisely the formula that the Yemeni group is applying because of the attacks, according to the Ansarullah Houthis, because of the attacks on Sana'a International Airport and because of the Saudi airstrikes across various Yemeni provinces under the control of the Ansarullah group. Their way of retaliation, according to the group, is by attacking Saudi Arabia's most precious assets, which is Aramco oil facilities and the Saudi airport in the capital, Riyadh, which is considered the aviation's biggest hub. That's basically Saudi Arabia's door to the international community, and if it is closed or if it is suspended or the flights are suspended from landing at King Khalid International Air Base, it also puts Saudi Arabia on the limelight. And Saudi Arabia, although they have said they will retaliate, let's not forget that they've carried out many airstrikes across Yemen, and the group, the Yemeni group, is still able to launch ballistic missiles and drones towards Saudi Arabia, despite an intensified Saudi airstrike campaign that aims to destroy the Ansar al-Houthi's military capabilities. Specifically, they're launching missile capabilities, which continues till today.
0: Just to clarify, there has been no official claim of responsibility yet from the Houthis, Yusuf, to this latest attack on Saturday that killed 12 at the main airport in Riyadh. As you said, the Saudis are now threatening a firm response. How much concern, how much fear is there in Yemen that a major Saudi or American even retaliation is coming, given what President Trump has said?
5: Well, I would say that the Yemeni people at large and in general, they're quite used to Saudi airstrikes. They're used to U.S. airstrikes. They're used to Israeli airstrikes targeting various Yemeni provinces. I don't think there's that much concern from the Yemeni people directed at the Saudi aerial bombardment campaign. What the Yemeni people fear most is instances of famine or the nation being stirred into another humanitarian crisis. Usually, you know, with the Saudi war on Yemen since 2015, the one thing that really impacted the public is the blockade on the port of Hodeidah, which prevented basic necessities and food supplies and medical supplies from entering the country. And I would say that's the main concern for the Yemeni people. In terms of the aerial campaign by Saudi Arabia, you know, they've attacked the Ansarullah group in various provinces, especially in southwestern Taiz, where clashes are continuing between the Yemeni group and the internationally recognized Yemeni government forces. You know, Saudi Arabia says they will retaliate, and that the Ansarullah group is going to pay a hefty price for this attack, according to Saudi officials. But, you know, Saudi Arabia has engaged in a military campaign against the group since 2015, whereby they launched, according to humanitarian organizations, over 250,000 airstrikes on the group and in various Yemeni provinces from 2015 to 2022. And still, the Yemeni group remains able to launch ballistic missiles and advance their military capabilities to hypersonic missile capability, which is in their possession and has been used and utilized in this in the previous wars, whether it's against U.S. warships in the Red Sea, against Israeli targets, or against Saudi targets.
0: Thank you very much, Yusuf, for the update. Yusuf Mowry, live for us there in Sana'a. Well, Qatar has condemned the attacks on Saudi Arabia's King Khalid International Airport. In a statement online, the Ministry of Foreign Affairs said it condemns in the strongest terms the attack by the Ansar al-Houthis on the airport in Riyadh. It goes on to say it renews its full solidarity with Saudi Arabia and is standing by its side in all measures it takes to preserve the sovereignty, security and safety of the kingdom. It says Saudi Arabia's security is an integral part of Qatar's security and the collective security system of the Gulf Cooperation Council. Joining us now to discuss these latest developments is Dania Thaffer, who's the executive director of the Gulf International Forum, a Washington, D.C.-based think tank. We're lucky to have her here in Doha with us. Dania, a worrying situation for the region, no doubt, with this third attack now on King Khalid International Airport. We've had condemnation, as we saw there, from Qatar, from the Arab League. But condemnation is one thing. Collective action is another. What concrete action can we expect from Gulf countries in light of this escalating crisis?
6: Well, I think, you know, the Gulf countries have collectively supported each other, obviously rhetorically, and from a supply chain perspective. But I think also the Gulf states have to be very careful about a full-fledged escalation that would cause a skyrocketing of energy prices globally and cause insecurity. So I think in this situation, compartmentalizing the Houthi issue, I think, is in the interest rather than causing further escalations from many fronts.
0: Mm. You say Gulf countries are being careful. And until now, it's also true that Saudi Arabia had avoided a full re-escalation in Yemen. There was the conflict, of course, but they had avoided this full re-escalation. Do you think this is the moment now, with this third attack on King Khalid International Airport, that that restraint breaks? What do you think the firm response the Saudis are promising is going to be?
6: Well, if Saudi's previous behavior in the war starting from 2015 is an indicator of how Saudi would react, then Saudi is going to hit the Houthis back pretty hard for this attack, although the Houthis are denying it, but it's quite obvious they are the ones behind the attack. So I think we're going to see escalation from the Saudi side. Now, I still think that the Saudis probably want de-escalation. They don't want to have a long-term escalation, but the Houthis are making it very difficult by not only being a threat to Saudi national security, but also a threat to international maritime security. Mm-hmm. And so this battle is much bigger than just a tit-for-tat escalation.
0: Yeah, and the context is very different from 2015 also. We have the conflict now with the US and Iran, the Strait of Hormuz being closed, the Houthis' pressure on Bab el-Mandab and that Red Sea coast as well. How do you see the US approaching this? We've heard from President Trump, who's saying he's considering whether or not, you know, to join and to respond to the Houthi attacks. And how much do you think this Houthi decision-making is also being influenced by the US-Iran conflict and by what's happening between Tehran and Washington?
6: I think, you know, the Trump administration has an interesting approach when it comes to dealing with these kind of issues. They left enough rope on the table for the Houthis to at least foresee there's an incentive to not escalate to the fullest. I think that's where the Trump administration is going with this right now, because what the Trump administration doesn't want is escalation on the Red Sea. And then, of course, Iran would take the opportunity to escalate the Strait of Hormuz. So you have two important choke points under attack. I think that's where the Trump administration is standing. But at the same time, you know, Saudi is strategically important to the U.S., not only that it's a longstanding partner of the U.S., but also its energy resources and its strategic location is really important to U.S. strategic posture in the Gulf region. Mm. So it could be very likely that the U.S. would respond.
0: And coming back to the Gulf region, how much does this push Saudi Arabia and the United Arab Emirates closer together after years of tension over Yemen policy? There have been some tense moments between those two countries over Yemen policy as recently as this year. Could we see perhaps a more coordinated Gulf security architecture emerge as a result of this crisis?
6: Well, of course, the Saudis and the Emiratis, they share a security threat. The Houthis have threatened the UAE several times before. So obviously seeing these attacks happen in Saudi Arabia definitely has Abu Dhabi thinking of what could be the consequences down the road. So I do think...
0: But the Emiratis also in the past reportedly supported the separatists in Yemen fighting against the internationally recognized government. So how does that change things? How does this latest situation change things?
6: Well, I think, you know, with the Houthis taking a power grab at the Red Sea, that's very concerning also from the Emirati perspective, because the Emiratis really, really pride their economic strategy on access to waterways. And so I think if the Houthis threaten core Emirati interests and threaten the Emirati state more proper, certainly that would create the Emiratis putting the Houthis on their radar, which I think they're already there. Mm-hmm.
0: Thank you so much, Dania. A very worrying situation that we're closely watching here on Al Jazeera, of course, and we'll continue to analyse it with you throughout the day. Dania Thaffer, Executive Director of the Gulf International Forum here in Doha.
6: Thank you.
0: In other world news, US President Donald Trump has criticized Ukraine's President Volodymyr Zelensky, blaming him for the shortage of diesel. Trump says Ukrainian attacks on Russian oil refineries are the problem. It comes a day after Washington announced a deal to buy Russian diesel.
1: We said you can do whatever you want to Russia, don't hit the refineries, because that's a world problem that's caused. And he wants to make problems for the world. He wants to make problems for our farmers, our ranchers, with diesel fuel, because Russia supplies a large portion of the diesel fuel throughout the world. And we told them, do whatever you want, but don't hit the diesel fuel, because there's a big problem.
0: Well, the U.S. is set to release up to 4 million barrels of crude oil from its strategic reserves after supply disruptions caused by Hurricane Isaias. The storm weakened to a cyclone after making landfall in Florida on Saturday. At least 4 people have died, while around 80,000 customers have been left without power across Florida, Alabama and Georgia. Al Jazeera's Matthew Torres has more from Washington, D.C.
7: Hurricane Isaias has left a path of extensive damage and claimed lives. It also disrupted oil production and supplies in the Gulf of Mexico. The federal government says it's now releasing 4 million barrels of oil from the world's largest emergency oil stockpile to help with energy production. The Department of Energy authorized exchanges of up to 2 million barrels to each for ExxonMobil and BP America. The companies must return the oil in 2027 with an additional premium barrels at no additional cost to taxpayers. The Energy Secretary says this is meant to keep refineries operating and to help maintain affordable and reliable energy for Americans. This hurricane is already stressing a system impacted by conflicts overseas. The wars in Iran and Ukraine have depleted a large chunk of this oil stockpile, which currently has about 283 million barrels of crude, the fewest since 1982. Of course, the prices of diesel and gas have also been a top concern and a big issue, especially for voters for the midterm elections here in America. On Friday, President Trump also announced an agreement with Russia to obtain diesel in order to help reduce those high prices, which hit particularly hard the agricultural community in America. Ukrainian President Vladimir Zelensky was very public in criticizing President Trump over this agreement, saying that it is a weak decision that would only help benefit Russia's attacks on Ukraine. At the White House, just before he was about to campaign for Republican candidates in Tennessee, Trump lashed out at Zelensky, saying that he needed to be replaced as a leader, accusing Ukraine of the high diesel prices for attacking Russian oil refineries. Lawmakers on both sides of the political aisle have already expressed concerns about this diesel deal.
0: Well, on Saturday, Ukrainian drones targeted an oil terminal and refinery in southwestern Russia. The attack sparked a major fire at a fuel storage facility in Rostov-on-Don. The regional governor says Russian air defenses intercepted more than 50 drones. And there's been a drone attack on a data center in western Russia run by the technology company Yandex. The firm says there's been damage and the attack has affected operations at the site. Yandex operates Russia's most popular search engine. Ethiopia has been moving troops towards the northern border with Eritrea after accusing it of supporting rebels in its Tigray region. In turn, Eritrea's government says Ethiopian troops are pushing towards its territory. The Federal Army entered Adigrat city on the border with Eritrea after armed groups withdrew. Just under a week ago, government forces retook control from rebels of several critical locations in Tigray, including the regional capital, Mekele. In Adigrat, federal government forces were met with celebrations on the streets.
8: Right now, we are facing a severe crisis. Children and the elderly are suffering from hunger. Furthermore, sick people are dying due to a lack of medical treatment. We urge the concerned authorities to help us immediately.
9: Everything is running out. Banks are closed and the public is running out of food supplies. People are also dying without medical care. If peace prevails, it would bring us great hope.
0: Well, last week, Ethiopian federal forces recaptured Mekele, as we mentioned, the regional capital of the northern Tigray region, after pushing back Tigrayan rebel fighters. Eritrea has denied allegations that it's supporting a rebel alliance led by the Tigray People's Liberation Front. Tensions have also been heightened by Ethiopian Prime Minister Abiy Ahmed's push for access to the sea. Eritrea fears Ethiopia could attempt to seize control of its Red Sea port of Assab, which was under Ethiopian administration before Eritrea gained independence in 1993. Well, let's speak to Tom Gardner about this. He's the Africa correspondent for The Economist and is joining us from Nairobi, Kenya. Tom, thank you so much for being with us. I think it's a complicated situation for people who may not be aware of what's happened in this region in the past few decades. Just, I think, let's start with explaining the big picture first. Ethiopia and Eritrea, of course, were allies during the Tigray War, and today they're exchanging accusations at the United Nations. How did we get from the 2018 peace deal and their joint campaign against the TPLF to the brink of war today?
10: Well, in a sense, the period of the Tigray War from 2020 to 2022 is something of a blip in the terms of the relationship between Ethiopia and Eritrea. Ethiopia and Eritrea have been in conflict of various kinds pretty much since Eritrea split from Ethiopia to form its own country in 1993. There was a bloody border war between the two countries in 1998 to 2000, followed by an almost two-decade Cold War. So the alliance, brief alliance between Ethiopia's Prime Minister Abiy Ahmed and Isaias Afwerki of Eritrea was something of an anomaly. It lasted 2 years when their interests converged. They had a shared enmity with the TPLF, Tigray's rulers, and they went to war against the TPLF. But then their relationship broke down. Ethiopia and Eritrea have, you know, a long-standing rivalry in the region. And over the last 3 years, that has escalated to the point which we're at now, where the two countries are, in effect, at war or in a sort of phony war phase. But it's very much looking like the most dangerous moment for the region since that 1998 to 2000 war.
0: How much of this, as far as the Ethiopian government is concerned, how much of this is genuinely about Tigray and what's happening there? And how much is it about Ethiopia's demand and need for sea access?
10: I think crucially right now, the Ethiopian government is its strategic goal number one is access to the Red Sea, but also removing Eritrea's government from the picture. Abiy Ahmed sees Isaias as the hand behind all the machinations, which he sees as destabilizing northern Ethiopia, accuses Eritrea, I think, understandably, there is plenty of evidence of it working with the TPLF against him and with other Ethiopian rebel movements and Ethiopia's other adversaries in the region, Egypt in particular. The TPLF these days is something of a spent force. It's still quite powerful. It's still a domestic rival or competitor to the government in Addis Ababa, but it's not quite as significant, I think, in terms of the existential threats and also the strategic ambitions that the Ethiopian government is considering when it looks at the region.
0: Do you think the Ethiopian government would invade Eritrea?
10: I think it's behaving quite cautiously and strategically right now. As you see, it is appealed to the UN. It is making the argument in quite legalistic terms about, you know, its right to self-defend its territory. Eritrean troops are present quite far south on Ethiopian territory. So it's making the argument to the international community that it has no choice but to defend itself. I do think that play to some degree is convenient as well for the Ethiopian government, because it has made it pretty clear over the last 3 years, since precisely October 2023, that it regards the coast of Eritrea as something that is historically and rightfully Ethiopia's and will be returned to Ethiopia by negotiations or by force. So in some respects, it's quite a convenient scenario it finds itself in right now, where it can make the justified claim of self-defense. Eritrea has violated its territory, but I think we can expect at some point for Ethiopia to go over the border itself into
0: Eritrea.
10: And
0: so how much would that lead to a proxy arena for a wider crisis in the Horn of Africa? You've mentioned Ethiopia, of course, and Eritrea, but there's also the Sudan conflict that's going on nearby. Egypt also involved here as far as the dam is concerned in Ethiopia. How much could this crisis become a proxy arena for the wider regional rivalries?
10: I mean, it already is. I mean, I was saying, I think, just about a year ago that Tigray had become essentially a proxy war for competition between Ethiopia and Eritrea. And that relationship with wider, you know, regional powers has been there since the start. I mean, Ethiopia clearly has a very close relationship to the United Arab Emirates, who is arming the Ethiopian or sending arms to the Ethiopian authorities. Egypt and Eritrea have been cultivating very strong ties. There was this meeting in Egypt between the presidents of Eritrea, Egypt, Somalia, and Sudan just last week. The Sudanese civil war is already interconnected with the war in Tigray and Ethiopia's Amhara region. So I think it already is. I think the question really is the extent to which more powerful countries in the region and over the Red Sea and the Gulf decide to send more arms or escalate in other ways. But it is already an arena for competition. There's no question about that.
0: Thank you, Tom, for explaining this so well to us. Tom Gardner, Africa correspondent for The Economist, joining us there from Nairobi. Now to Nepal, where authorities are calling on people along the Budhi Gandaki River to move to safer areas after flash floods. The flooding has swept away at least 35 houses, along with other structures. Nepal is still recovering from devastating floods in August along its border with China. More than 1,400 people died in that disaster, and thousands are still missing. In Thailand, the meteorological department has warned of heavy rain in 22 provinces. Since mid-September, floods have killed 60 people and seriously affected millions. The capital, Bangkok, was flooded at the beginning of this month, but now those living upriver are having to bear the burden, as Tony Cheng reports.
11: These are the communities sacrificed to keep the capital dry. Flooded for more than 3 weeks, the waters have barely gone down. It's been a huge strain for Wasana. Mobility isn't easy at the best of times. Now she's confined to a platform in front of her house.
12: It's hard to get around. It's hard to cook and eat. Everything is so rough.
11: The dark brown waters inside hide an even greater problem.
13: Here, the owners have lifted everything above the water to try and keep it dry. They're living on these little islands of dry space. And the owner's just shown me that the water here is 71 centimetres above the floorboards, which I can feel below my feet. But the incredible thing is, this is the second floor. There's another 4 metres below this.
11: Wasana's husband, Ubon, takes on most of the household chores. Hygiene and sanitation are difficult. There are hazards everywhere. The village is used to being submerged. This is the 10th year in a row, and last year the water didn't go down for 4 months. A group of government officials stopped by to drop off some aid. It's a quick trip, and they don't want to get their feet wet. But there's a real frustration here that financial compensation only amounts to a few hundred dollars every year.
14: Nobody here wants to take the burden for Bangkok, because it's a very hard life. The water can go somewhere else. I don't understand why it's always here.
11: On the swollen banks of the Jaipur River, 2,500 cubic metres of water flow downstream every second, released by dams above. The four provinces north of Bangkok are already flooded. It's a difficult but necessary decision for the irrigation department.
15: These areas can retain, delay and divert about 600 million cubic metres of water before it goes downstream.
11: Just outside the village, a levee controlled by a sluice gate. Increasing the flow into the fields could lower the flooding in their homes. But the irrigation department won't do it. Local officials live nearby, and they don't want to take the risk. Tony Chen.

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1: Still ahead on this Al Jazeera News Hour. A year after the U.S. brokered ceasefire, Israel continues its attacks on Gaza. This one was next to a hospital. And find out why school children in Russia are being taught how to assemble and fly drones.
2: It's giving you the news, but it's leaving out the agent who killed them, and it's leaving out the fact that they were killed.
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7: The Listening Post decodes the media on Al Jazeera. Hearing the facts.
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10: These boats are going around the neighbourhood, picking up people like Pan Pan here, who just want to get out.
7: With the latest global news and insightful documentaries, Al Jazeera's teams across the world bring you closer to the heart of the story.

0: Hello again, you're watching Al Jazeera live from Doha. Our top stories this hour. Saudi Arabia says at least 12 people have been killed and more than 300 injured in what it says was a Houthi attack on King Khalid International Airport in Riyadh. The Saudi-led coalition is calling it a war crime and is pledging a firm response. U.S. President Donald Trump has warned Ukraine's leader Volodymyr Zelensky to stop attacking Russian oil refineries. Trump has also called for new leadership in Ukraine, blaming Zelensky for soaring global diesel prices. And Ethiopian federal troops have moved into the northern city of Adigrat on the border with Eritrea as tensions rise between the two neighbors. Both governments have appealed to the UN for support and accused the other of aggression. An update on the situation in Yemen now, and the Ansarullah Houthis have issued a new statement warning people to avoid airports in Saudi Arabia. Let's bring in Yusuf Mari in Sana'a for more on this. What are the Houthis saying in this statement, Yusuf?
1: Well, they're sending a warning to all aviation companies, experts and employees, workers and all travelers, warning them against using Saudi airports or using Saudi airspace, as they will be exposed to what Yahya Sari' says, a theater of operations for the Ansarullah Houthis armed forces. With the exception, according to the statement, to airports in Mecca and Medina. Now, there's no commercial airports in Mecca. However, there are various private airports, including the East Mecca Airport, which is less than 20 kilometers away from the Kaaba, from the holy city of Mecca itself. Now, they urge everyone to take these warnings very seriously, according to Yahya Sari and according to the statement that we just got. And they are affirming that these operations will continue until they establish the declared equations, an airport for airport, a blockade for blockade equation, meaning that as long as Sana'a International Airport, which is under the Ansarullah Houthis control, as long as it's besieged by Saudi Arabia, according to Yahya Sari, Saudi airports are going to be forced to be suspended and closed until these objectives that are outlined by Yahya Sari are achieved. Now, interesting enough, the statement mentioned that Saudi Arabia bears responsibility for any failed interceptions. In the statement, Yahya Sari did not claim responsibility for the attack on the King Khalid International Airbase. However, the statement that Saudi Arabia bears responsibility for any failed interceptions would perhaps suggest to many that there could be another foul play here at large, suggesting that perhaps

0: the latest attack was perhaps a failed interception attempt by Saudi Arabia, just going based on what he is saying in the statement, not acknowledging or claiming responsibility for the attack itself, and holding Saudi Arabia responsible for, according to Yahya Sari, any failed interceptions.
1: Well, thank you, Yusuf, for the update. So the Yemen's Hansa al-Houthi is not directly claiming responsibility for Saturday's attack on Riyadh's main airport, which killed 12, but issuing a statement warning people to avoid airports in Saudi Arabia. We'll keep a close eye on the situation, of course, and bring you the latest updates as and when we have them. Now to Gaza, and Israeli forces, along with settlers, have been attacking Palestinian farmers in the occupied West Bank as they prepare their annual olive harvest. Palestinian authorities documented at least 12 separate attacks on Saturday alone. This pattern of violence has escalated sharply in the past 3 years. Nur Odeh reports from Ramallah.
2: This is the daily reality of Palestinians in the occupied West Bank. Rampant and unrestrained settler attacks protected by the Israeli occupation army. Nearly 100,000 Palestinian families depend on the olive harvest. In the past 3 years, their yields have been shrinking, mostly stolen or damaged by Israeli settlers.
3: We couldn't pick the olives. We left our crops and belongings under the tree.
2: The Israeli army makes this problem worse by barring farmers from accessing their land, like here in Qalqilia, or allowing settlers to steal the harvest.
4: It's a Jewish state, so Jews have a right to everything before Arabs in this country.
3: But why?
4: Because that's what I got from the higher-ups.
2: Life in the occupied West Bank has been upended in the past 3 years. 1,000 Israeli military gates and checkpoints like this one behind me cut off and isolate Palestinian communities from each other. This while the Israeli government has approved and funded the construction of nearly 300 illegal settlements and outposts. At least 120 Palestinian communities have been forcibly uprooted because of these practices.
5: There was great divine assistance, that the stars aligned, because in the end, the world's attention was on the war in Gaza and Lebanon, so we could essentially do things quietly.
2: As Israel gears up for elections at the end of October, escalation, not protection of Palestinians, serves the governing coalition. Israel's defense minister has authorized the detention without charge of Israeli and international activists who provide protective presence to Palestinians, accusing them of disturbing the peace. Palestinians expect that the humiliation, fear, and danger that characterize their lives will only increase. Nur Odeh, Al Jazeera, Ramallah, Palestine.
1: Well, let's speak to Yair Veer about this. He's the spokesperson for the Israeli human rights organization Bet Salem and is joining us from Jaffa. Thank you so much for your time, Yair. Palestinian farmers say this year's olive harvest has become one of the most dangerous ones in recent years. What are you seeing on the ground that ordinary news footage may not capture?
6: Yes, thank you for having me. What we are seeing on the ground is a huge escalation in the violence and the amount of attacks by settlers and by Israeli army. Actually, the harvest season didn't officially start yet, but we already see more than 100 attacks all around the West Bank in 75 different areas and villages. So we're talking about more than 70 cases of stealing crops by the settlers. In 30 of those attacks, more than 30, we saw the presence of the Israeli military themselves. So they are actually taking part in this campaign of attacks of Palestinians. So Palestinians do not have capability to reach their lands. If they are reaching their lands, they are facing more and more violence by the settlers.
1: Why is the olive harvest such a focal point for settler violence?
6: You know, the olive harvest is an essential part of the Palestinians' daily life and the tradition and the way they are connecting to the land and also their income. Settlers see this as an opportunity to go out to the land to face the Palestinians while they are harvesting and to attack them. And it's another means of ethnic cleansing and territorial takeover, because we see the settlers are building more and more outposts deep in the Palestinians' area. And whenever they see Palestinians go to their lands, they are using it as an excuse to attack them and to prevent them to reach their lands. And later on, they are also taking over the entire land.
1: Yeah, and so what does losing access to even a few days of harvesting mean for these Palestinian farming families? What does it mean for them economically, legally, and also psychologically?
6: Yeah. In the end of the day, we are talking about a bigger project of elimination. Israel is trying to eliminate the Palestinian collective, and we can see the olive as a very good example to it, because the way the settlers and the state and the army is attacking Palestinians, is actually, we see how it affects economically the Palestinian communities, how it's actually another tool of land takeover, how the use of violence and movement restrictions is also operating. So we see the different means of Israeli violence that are actually eliminating the Palestinian collective and dismantling the conditions that allow them to continue, live and function as a society. So yeah, it's actually affect all levels of Palestinian life.
1: Yeah, and yeah, you know, all eyes right now are on the upcoming Israeli election at the end of this month. Everyone waiting to see what happens in that election. Do you think there's any Israeli government that is capable of restraining this settler violence, or is willing to restrain this settler violence?
6: Actually, if we look and listen deeper to all the Jewish-Israeli parties, including the opposition for Netanyahu, we see that in the end of the day, they are all part of the same ideology of Jewish supremacy, the maintaining of the apartheid regime, and the maintaining of control over the millions of Palestinians. There is no any real political power, Jewish political power in Israel at the moment, that is talking about any future of justice and freedom. They are maybe not agreeing in the way Israel should maintain this control. We have, you know, the extremists that they want to have it full power, violence and genocidal state of mind, but also the so-called liberal parties. They want to continue to maintain this regime of control. So at the moment, we don't see any real possibility for change on the ground.
1: Thank you so much, Yair, for talking to us about this important issue. Yair Dever from the Israeli human rights organization Bet Salem. And Israel has continued its attacks on Gaza overnight as the strip marked 1 year since a U.S.-brokered ceasefire came into effect. This is the moment Israeli fighter jets struck a residential building near Al-Aqsa Hospital in Deir al-Balah in central Gaza. The strike has left widespread devastation in the area. On Saturday, Israeli strikes killed at least 8 people. Ibrahim Al-Khalili is in Gaza City for us. So, Ibrahim, no let-up in the strikes on Gaza, despite this U.S.-brokered ceasefire that came into effect a year ago. Tell us about what's been happening, what's been targeted, and what the impact has been.
7: Yes, Foley, once again, a new wave of fear is sweeping across Gaza. 5 forced evacuation orders issued by the Israeli military overnight have put Palestinians across the strip on edge. These warnings affected 5 locations, stretching from northern Gaza to Gaza City and the central area, with including areas densely populated with hundreds of thousands of displaced Palestinians. And this raises serious concerns for displaced families. It's not about the immediate threat of these strikes fully. Families here are asking the impossible, families are making the same impossible decision where they can go and whether there's anywhere left for them that can offer them a sense of safety. And worthy of mentioning fully is that winter is approaching and it is adding another layer of hardship for this for a population already struggling to survive. We're talking about 1.9 million people are displaced, and they face the lack of basic necessities and the adequate children. These warnings sent panic through these displaced families, and once again they have to make this hard decision of seeking shelter in overcrowded areas west of Gaza City, which are also under Israeli airstrikes.
1: Yeah, and I understand that Israeli forces, Ibrahim, are advancing in Gaza City, pushing the yellow line further west. What does that mean for Palestinians who are already displaced?
7: Yes, fully. It's not simply about where the yellow line is today, but where it can move next for families who have been repeatedly displaced in the past 3 years. The situation remains dire, and they have to make the impossible decision where they can go. And these evacuation orders have put them under a constant move and a threat. And what happened in Al-Shija'iyya yesterday, west of Gaza City, when the Israeli military expanded the so-called yellow line towards the Al-Shija'iyya intersection, raises a serious question. The yellow line was introduced under the ceasefire agreement as a boundary marking where the Israeli forces would remain deployed. Since then, however, it has increasingly become a shifting boundary, restricting areas where families have sought refuge and restricting areas where these displaced Palestinians can move and live. And if you look at these five evacuation orders, we see the cumulative effect. The ceasefire may have slightly reduced the number of bombs dropped on Gaza, but has never given these families a reliable place and a proper shelter to stay in, and not to wonder what might come next for them in the light of these evacuation orders that are taking place and the ongoing ceasefire violations that killed more than 1,400 Palestinians since the ceasefire took effect back in October 2025.
1: Thank you so much, Ibrahim, for bringing us the latest there from Gaza. Ibrahim Al-Khalili in Gaza City. A young Palestinian entrepreneur says he wants to launch a first global brand born in Gaza, inspired by those choosing to boycott products linked to Israel's occupation. Mohammed Al-Inshati wants to join businesses providing alternative products. His designed shirts and sweaters carrying his logo, Get Up Gaza, a message that he hopes reaches supporters around the world. This is his story in his own words.
8: I'm Mohammed from Gaza. I'm working on launching the first global brand born in Gaza that carries the story of Gaza's resilience and its non-stop attempt to flourish again. To tell the world that Gaza is not only a story of death and destruction, Gaza has dreaming youth who are trying to succeed and rebuild what has been destroyed. After I saw the outpouring of love for Gaza around the world and how people around the world are supporting boycott movements and boycotting international companies that support the occupation, I decided to build an alternative brand for them that carries the story of Gaza and inspires them with the resilience and strength of its people. Despite the current circumstances and challenges, I started my project, designed the logo, and began promoting the brand on social media platforms. Thankfully, the idea was widely welcomed, and people around the world have shown their support for seeing a brand coming from Gaza. But I'm facing plenty of challenges, including the closure of the borders and the lack of clothing coming into Gaza, along with the absence of printing machines. And even if these requirements were affordable, it would still be very difficult to export any of the items abroad, given the closure of the borders and the suffocating siege. The brand, Get Up Gaza, was born from the womb of suffering. And I dream of

0: making it an international brand and an alternative to all pro-Israel brands, and to make it live in the hearts of people around the world.
1: Still ahead on Al Jazeera.
2: It was a black hole, and when I moved, it went the same way as me.
1: An immersive art exhibition in Qatar's capital explores the hidden biological and cosmic systems connecting all life.
3: Award-winning programming from international filmmakers.
4: Looks like a massive explosion, shrapnel holes throughout it.
3: Al Jazeera sets the stage.
5: I believe that we have to be the generation that makes this shift.
3: Giving voice to the voiceless.
6: Good morning, all. I'm here standing above my home in Gaza.
3: Sharing personal stories with a global audience on Al Jazeera.
7: The Trump administration is detaining record numbers of immigrants.
8: Exponential increase, and they were not prepared for the increase.
7: And casualties in custody are soaring.
9: The risk of death in ICE detention has never been higher.
7: Faultlines investigates failures in medical care, allegations of retaliation against those protesting their conditions, and the role of private prison companies in running the facilities. Dying in detention on Al Jazeera.

0: Hello again. Protesters have been marching through the streets of Portugal's capital, Lisbon, against high rents and low wages. Shaking keys to homes they say they can barely afford. Residents say the stress of paying rent has become unbearable as the cost of living goes up. They say the minimum wage is not enough to pay for somewhere to live. Now, Russian children are now learning how to pilot and assemble drones in school. It's been added to the national curriculum this year. It's just one of many changes introduced to the public curriculum since Russia's war in Ukraine. Al Jazeera's Dmitry Medvedenko went to a school in Moscow to find out more.
1: Assembling and flying drones, basic first aid and military training, and patriotism. All of these are now part of the Russian national curriculum. We're at a new public school on the outskirts of Moscow. Here's how a typical Monday begins in all state-run schools. Children attend a flag ceremony and sing the national anthem. Next, every grade level attends a class called Discussing What Matters. Topics and materials on history, culture, and other patriotic themes are provided by the government. This time, the children are watching an AI-generated film about a Russian general who fought in Georgia against the Persians and the British in the early 19th century. The teacher asks, are there people as courageous as this general today? Next, we head to what used to be a crafts or DIY class.
2: Back in my school years, we used to assemble something like a birdhouse or the occasional chair during DIY class. But children in Russia today are assembling something else.
1: A drone program has been added to the curriculum this year. It's being rolled out across the country. This school already had a drone class as an after-school activity.
3: I was very surprised it was added to the school curriculum.
1: The teacher says it's all for civilian purposes.
4: Construction, land surveying, emergency rescue operations, logistics, these technologies are applicable in many areas.
1: All these changes were introduced over the course of Russia's war in Ukraine. The school's management says it's a positive return to Soviet traditions in teaching.
5: We are the ones who should be shaping children's attitudes towards current events, which is why education is beginning to change. Even in their future career, factors such as salary are no longer a priority. What matters most is whether the motherland needs your profession today.

0: These changes apply to all public schools in Russia. The only alternatives are private schools following a foreign curriculum. But these are rare, and for many families, they're unaffordable. Dmitry Medvedenko, Al Jazeera, Moscow.
1: Now, an immersive art exhibition by an international art collective is debuting in the Middle East. All That Is Unseen at the Media Majlis.

0: identity and your connection to the vast cosmos. Hold on to those thoughts, because I'm at an exhibition where we may have some answers for you. All That Is Unseen was created by the London-based artist collective Marshmallow Laser Feast. This is its first showing in the Middle East. On display are large-scale moving imagery and digital installations like this one here that let you see and experience the vast networks that keep us alive.
1: What's really unique about them is that they collaborate with scientists, with different scientific institutions, but also with poets and philosophers and different subject matter experts.
0: The experience kicks off with a single breath. Now, either side of this room are giant screens that actually show the flow of oxygen and blood through the body. Now, the dominant red here, of course, is the flow of blood. And then you see the blue dots in between show the flow of oxygen. And if you look closer, the flow actually looks like rivers flowing, or even the roots of a tree. And those are exactly the parallels the artists are trying to draw between the human body and the nature around us.
1: Marshmallow Laser Feast use MRI scans of a real human. That data then became the foundations for the artworks that audiences will then explore. So as much as it's an artistic expression and it's an art exhibition, it's one which is underpinned by evidence.
0: The exhibition moves from a single cell to the birth of galaxies. Using science and immersive stories, it shows us unseen worlds. This is where art, science and technology come together. MLF invites visitors to experience the rhythms connecting all life, blurring the line between the human body and the world around us.
2: I liked seeing the QRM when I got to look inside someone's body and the red blood cells, black hole. And when I moved, it went the same way as me.
0: In a world where we are asked to look away from phones to experience reality, artists here are using technology to connect us to it and reveal realities that the naked eye simply cannot see. Umm Kulsoom Sharif, Al Jazeera, Doha.
3: And that is the news for now, but do stay with us. I'll be back in just a few minutes with more of the day's top stories here on Al Jazeera.
4: Emotions are still running high here in Minneapolis following the shooting death of 37-year-old Renee Nicole Good at the hands of a federal immigration agent.
5: It's rare for a U.S. military operation to begin with this level of public opposition. Polling suggests that only about a quarter of Americans support U.S. strikes on Iran.
6: Is President Trump testing the limits of U.S. leverage and power? Is America winning? Or is it now caught in a new kind of quagmire? How is the war on Iran impacting where the Trump administration actually stands with Americans and the rest of the world?
7: Your weekly take on U.S. politics, The Bottom Line.
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9: History holds many secrets. Our journey begins in Uzbekistan, the homeland of great minds, where the center of Islamic civilization has been established. A unique place where the legacy of the great scholars of the past is studied and preserved. It was here that geniuses were born, who gave the world algebra and astronomical tables. The legacy of Islamic civilization continues to reveal its secrets, the strength and promise of Uzbekistan today and tomorrow, and to inspire humanity. We invite you to Uzbekistan, to the center of Islamic civilization. 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

0: Hello, you're watching Al Jazeera live from Doha with me, Fuliba Thibault. Coming up on the program, Yemen's Ansarullah Houthis warn people to stay away from airports in Saudi Arabia after an attack on Riyadh's main airport kills 12 people.
1: Zelensky could have settled this war many times, many, many times, and he chooses not to.
0: Donald Trump vents his frustration at Ukraine for attacking Russian oil refineries and says it's time to replace Volodymyr Zelensky. Also in the news, Ethiopian federal forces move towards Eritrea as tensions rise between the neighbors. Plus,
2: I'm Tony Cheng in central Thailand, where villages and towns have been flooded for weeks. But the people here say the water isn't going down because they're being sacrificed to keep Bangkok dry.
0: Yemen's Ansarullah Houthis have issued a new statement warning people to avoid airports in Saudi Arabia. It comes just hours after Saudi Arabia confirmed that 12 people were killed and more than 300 injured in Saturday's attack on King Khalid International Airport in Riyadh. Operations at the airport have been suspended. A Saudi-led coalition is supporting Yemen's internationally recognized government in its fight against the Houthis. It's calling the attack in Riyadh a war crime and pledging a firm response. There's been no direct claim of responsibility from the Houthis for Saturday's attack. Secretary of State Marco Rubio says the U.S. strongly condemns the attacks on Riyadh's airport. One American national is among those killed. Earlier, President Donald Trump said he's evaluating whether the U.S. should join the war against the Houthis.
3: Have you decided whether to join the Saudi strikes on the Houthis?
1: We may. We're going to look at it.
3: How soon?
1: We just found out about the recent attack. So we'll make a decision. We move very quickly.
0: Well, in a moment, we'll speak to Malik Trainer about the impact here in the Gulf region. But first, let's go to Yusuf Mari in Yemen's capital, Sana'a. So this new statement by the Houthis, Yusuf, they're not claiming direct responsibility for the attack on Saturday, but are issuing new warnings. Tell us more about what they've said.
4: And more interesting is that Saudi Arabia, according to the statement by Yahya Sari', bears responsibility for any failed interceptions. We'll have to wait and see what exactly he means by that. But yeah, the statement is very clear. One, he did not directly claim responsibility for the direct attack on the King Khalid International Airport in Riyadh. And second, he warned aviation companies, airport employees, and just the general public to avoid any Saudi airports, and that includes airports across the country, especially the King Khalid International Airport and also airports in Abha, airports in Najran, the airport in Jizan, basically any airport outside of the cities of Medina and Mecca, referring to the private, even, you know, the private airports that exist in Mecca. So this is a warning to Saudi Arabia that the Ansarullah Houthis, according to the statement, will continue to target Saudi airports across the nation. They've issued out the warning and have mentioned that Saudi airports are going to be, quote, a theater of operations by Yemen's armed forces aligned with the Ansarullah Houthis. And this is a big statement because it reiterates that these will be continuous attacks, that the targeting of the King Khalid International Airport will be targeted again and again until the blockade is lifted from Sana'a International Airport. Now, Saudi Arabia has been carrying out a military airstrike bombardment campaign across Yemen, targeting Sana'a International Airport and targeting various other Yemeni provinces that are under the control of the Ansarullah Houthis. The Yemeni government forces who are trying to advance and gain some of the lands that they lost to the Ansarullah Houthis are dependent and are leveraging the Saudi aerial campaign against the Ansarullah Houthis to try to regain back control of the city of Al-Mukha and the other strategic areas along the Red Sea coastline.
0: The Saudis, Yusuf, has described this attack on the airport as a war crime, and they're threatening a firm response. How much concern?

0: And fear is there in Yemen that a major Saudi or even American retaliation, given what President Trump has said, is coming?
1: There's always the concern of airstrikes and bombardments, because usually those who are killed are the civilian population. According to the Ansar al-Allah Houthis, they're blaming Saudi Arabia for being responsible for the killing of innocent Yemenis during Saudi Arabia's aerial campaign bombardment. Now, however, Yemenis, they've become accustomed over the years since 2015 to these aerial bombardment campaigns, whether it's by Israel, whether it's by the U.S., or whether it's by Israel, but whether it's by Saudi Arabia, keeping in mind that Saudi Arabia has already launched an airstrike campaign that lasted for 7 years, from 2015 to 2022, whereby they attacked and they waged 250,000 airstrikes across Yemen in the areas under the control of the Ansar al-Allah Houthis. The group still manages to advance militarily, and they continue to launch airstrikes against Saudi Arabia, which is an indication that although this has been an intensified military campaign by Saudi Arabia, it still has not deteriorated the Yemeni group's launching capability and their ability to continue increasing the attacks against Saudi Aramco oil facilities and against Saudi airports.
0: Yusuf Mowry in Sana'a, thank you very much for bringing us the latest there from Yemen, Yusuf. Well, Qatar has condemned the attacks on Saudi Arabia's King Khalid International Airport. In a statement online, the Ministry of Foreign Affairs said it condemns in the strongest terms the attack by the Ansar al-Allah Houthis on the airport in Riyadh. It goes on to say it renews its full solidarity with Saudi Arabia and is standing by its side in all measures it takes to preserve the sovereignty, security and safety of the kingdom. It says Saudi Arabia's security is an integral part of Qatar's security and the collective security system of the Gulf Cooperation Council. Let's bring in Malik Trainer here in Doha. Malik, tell us more about the reactions and the impact this escalating crisis is having across the region.
2: Well, we've seen widespread condemnation from the Gulf and beyond. We've seen, the UN Secretary General also condemn these attacks, Marco Rubio from the EU. So we've seen widespread condemnation from regional countries as well as beyond. In that statement from the Ministry of Foreign Affairs from Qatar, they clearly emphasize, that Saudi Arabia's security also is an integral part to Qatar's security and also the GCC in whole. So a lot of people are worried about this conflict escalating, spilling over into their borders. And this was part of the, months from the Iran war, that there was a lot of concern that this conflict could spill over and escalate. So people here across the region are hoping for some kind of de-escalation and a peaceful transition that can bring long-term stability to this entire region, Fali.
0: Malik Trainer in Doha, thank you, Malik, for bringing us a reaction there from the region. In other news, U.S. President Donald Trump has criticized Ukraine's President Volodymyr Zelensky, blaming him for the shortage of diesel. Trump says Ukrainian attacks on Russian oil refineries are the problem. This comes a day after Washington announced a deal to buy Russian diesel.
3: We said you can do whatever you want to Russia, don't hit the refineries, because that's a world problem that's caused. And he wants to make problems for the world. He wants to make problems for our farmers, our ranchers, with diesel fuel, because Russia supplies a large portion of the diesel fuel throughout the world. And we told him, do whatever you want, but don't hit the diesel fuel, because there's a big problem.
0: Well, the U.S. is set to release up to 4 million barrels of crude oil from its strategic reserves after supply disruptions caused by Hurricane Isaias. The storm weakened to a cyclone after making landfall in Florida on Saturday. At least 4 people have died, while around 80,000 customers have been left without power across Florida, Alabama and Georgia. Al Jazeera's Matthew Torres has more from Washington, D.C.
4: Hurricane Isaias has left a path of extensive damage and claimed lives. It also disrupted oil production and supplies in the Gulf of Mexico. The federal government says it's now releasing 4 million barrels of oil from the world's largest emergency oil stockpile to help with energy production. The Department of Energy authorized exchanges of up to 2 million barrels to each for ExxonMobil and BP America. The companies must return

0: return to oil in 2027 with an additional premium barrels at no additional cost to taxpayers. The Energy Secretary says this is meant to keep refineries operating and to help maintain affordable and reliable energy for Americans. This hurricane is already stressing a system impacted by conflicts overseas. The wars in Iran and Ukraine have depleted a large chunk of this oil stockpile, which currently has about 283 million barrels of crude, the fewest since 1982. Of course, the prices of diesel and gas have also been a top concern and a big issue, especially for voters for the midterm elections here in America. On Friday, President Trump also announced an agreement with Russia to obtain diesel in order to help reduce those high prices, which hit particularly hard the agricultural community in America. Ukrainian President Volodymyr Zelensky was very public in criticizing President Trump over this agreement, saying that it is a weak decision that would only help benefit Russia's attacks on Ukraine. At the White House, just before he was about to campaign for Republican candidates in Tennessee, Trump lashed out at Zelensky, saying that he needed to be replaced as a leader, accusing Ukraine of the high diesel prices for attacking Russian oil refineries. Lawmakers on both sides of the political aisle have already expressed concerns about this diesel deal.
1: Well, on Saturday, Ukrainian drones targeted an oil terminal and refinery in southwestern Russia. The attack sparked a major fire at a fuel storage facility in Rostov-on-Don. The regional governor says Russian air defenses intercepted more than 50 drones. And there's been a drone attack on a data center in western Russia run by the technology company Yandex. The firm says there's been damage and the attack has affected operations at the site. Yandex operates Russia's most popular search engine. Ethiopia has been moving troops towards the northern border with Eritrea after accusing it of supporting rebels in its Tigray region. In turn, Eritrea's government says Ethiopian troops are pushing towards its territory. The Federal Army entered Adigrat city on the border with Eritrea after armed groups withdrew. Just under a week ago, government forces retook control from rebels of several critical locations in Tigray. In Adigrat, federal government forces were met with celebrations on the streets.
2: Right now, we are facing a severe crisis. Children and the elderly are suffering from hunger. Furthermore, sick people are dying due to a lack of medical treatment. We urge the concerned authorities to help us immediately.
3: Everything is running out. Banks are closed and the public is running out of food supplies. People are also dying without medical care. If peace prevails, it would bring us great hope.
1: Last week, Ethiopian federal forces recaptured Mekele, the capital of the northern Tigray region, after pushing back Tigrayan rebel fighters. Eritrea has denied allegations that it's supporting a rebel alliance led by the Tigray People's Liberation Front, TPLF. Tensions have also been heightened by Prime Minister Abiy Ahmed's push for access to the sea. Eritrea fears Ethiopia could attempt to seize control of its Red Sea port of Assab, which was under Ethiopian administration before Eritrea gained independence in 1993. Tom Gardner is the Africa correspondent for The Economist. He says this is a long-standing conflict between Ethiopia and Eritrea, but the latest escalation is a dangerous moment for the region.
4: The period of the Tigray War from 2020 to 2022 is something of a blip in the terms of the relationship between Ethiopia and Eritrea. Ethiopia and Eritrea have been in conflict of various kinds pretty much since Eritrea split from Ethiopia to form its own country in 1993. There was a bloody border war between the two countries in 1998 to 2000, followed by an almost two-decade Cold War. So the alliance, brief alliance between Ethiopia's Prime Minister Abiy Ahmed and Isaias Afwerki of Eritrea was something of an anomaly. It lasted 2 years when their interests converged. They had a shared enmity with the TPLF, Tigray's rulers, and they went to war against the TPLF. But then their relationship broke down. Ethiopia and Eritrea have, you know, a long-standing rivalry in the region. And over the last 3 years, that has escalated to the point which we're at now, where the two countries are in effect, at war or in a sort of phony war phase. But it's very much looking like the most dangerous moment for the region since that 1998 to 2000 war. I think crucially right now, the Ethiopian government is its strategic goal number one is access to the Red Sea, but also removing Eritrea's government from the picture. Abiy Ahmed sees Isaias as the hand behind all the machinations, which he sees as destabilizing northern Ethiopia, accuses Eritrea, I think, understandably, there was plenty of evidence of it working with the TPLF against him and with other Ethiopian rebel movements and Ethiopia's other adversaries in the region, Egypt in particular. The TPLF these days is something of a spent force. It's still quite powerful. It's still a domestic rival or competitor to the government in Addis Ababa, but it's not quite as significant, I think, in terms of the existential threats and also the strategic ambitions that the Ethiopian government is considering when it looks at the region.
1: Lots more ahead on Al Jazeera, including...
5: Every one of these represents someone who was shot and killed by South Africa's apartheid police in 1960. It's known as the Sharpeville Massacre. I'm Hara Mutasa, and I'll tell you why many families are still waiting for justice.
1: And from her workshop in Ukraine to the runways of Paris, we meet the Ukrainian designer who's maintained her creative flair despite years of war.
6: It's giving you the news, but it's leaving out the agent who killed them, and it's leaving out the fact that they were killed.
7: AI chatbots, the latest effort by Israel to shape what people read about the country online.
8: He wants to create an alternative reality and inhabit that reality.
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0: Hello again. A reminder of our top stories on Al Jazeera this hour. The Ansarullah Houthis in Yemen have issued a new statement, warning people to avoid airports in Saudi Arabia. This comes hours after Saudi Arabia confirmed that 12 people were killed and more than 300 injured in an attack on the King Khalid International Airport in Riyadh. U.S. President Donald Trump has warned Ukraine's leader Volodymyr Zelensky to stop attacking Russian oil refineries. Trump has also called for new leadership in Ukraine, blaming Zelensky for soaring global diesel prices. And Ethiopian federal troops have moved into the northern city of Adigrat on the border with Eritrea as tensions rise between the neighbors. Both governments have appealed to the UN for support and accused the other of aggression. And more now on our top story, the attack on Saudi Arabia's main airport. Joining us is Dania Taffer, Executive Director of the Gulf International Forum, a Washington, D.C.-based think tank. Dania, thank you so much for being with us again. So we have now this new statement from the Houthis in Yemen, not directly claiming responsibility for Saturday's attack on Riyadh's main airport, but blaming Saudi air defences for not working well, they say. For their failure, they said. What do you make of this statement?
1: I think they're trying to maintain a degree of plausible deniability for something that there's a high likelihood that they did, and they want to keep that threat on Saudi Arabia. And I think, you know, the fact that the Houthis have mentioned prior to what just happened yesterday that they should watch out in terms of their airports. So, I mean, I think
0: they've said everything. And they've attacked this airport twice already. I mean, this would have been the third time if they'd confirmed it. They've confirmed previous attacks on the airport. And they're also warning airlines and people to stay away from these airports in Saudi Arabia. Well, what do you think the messaging is
1: well,
0: right now?
1: You know, in Saudi's recent history, this was one of the most significant civilian tolls that happened, even in the from the 2015 start of this war. And so I think that there's also humanitarian law, internationally speaking, there are consequences for the civilian toll. And I think the Houthis are trying to have a degree of plausible deniability. Mm. But certainly, most likely in any assessment, that it was probably the Houthis who hit.
0: Saudi air defenses did not prevent this strike on Saturday. How exposed is the kingdom's critical infrastructure right now?
1: Well, of course, you know, they have a significant degree of air defenses that have been, to a high degree, successful. Mm-hmm. But at the same time, it's not foolproof. It's not 100%. And so, unfortunately, there are instances where the defense system just does not work. And of course, you know, as the Houthis have been in war with Saudi for quite a long time, I think they also have technology from Iran that allows them in some ways to be able to have more direct and accurate attacks.
0: Mm. I'll come to Iran in just a moment and ask you about the level of involvement of Tehran in what's happening between the Saudis and the Yemen rebels in a moment. But in terms of the region, we've heard condemnation from Qatar, the Arab League. But beyond these words of condemnation, what concrete action can we expect? Can we expect a collective response and action towards this?
1: Well, the GCC as an institution, by its design, does allow a high degree of autonomy among the states. So it's an interstate institution rather than a supranational institution. So, you know, it's up to, I think, the individual sovereign states to make a decision. I think they are collaborating closely and watching the threat closely. But also, if you've seen since the beginning of this war, the Gulf states collectively have been applying restraint because they know what could be the cost of a full escalation.
0: Yeah, briefly, Dania, how much of this campaign is a Houthi decision-making and how much is Iran using them as part of their campaign against the U.S.?
1: So the Houthis are part of Iran's horizontal escalation strategy. But I wouldn't say that the Houthis' behavior is purely just for Iranian interests. I think it was an opportunistic approach and strategy by the Houthis. They found the Gulf states in a weak position given the escalation strategy of Iran in this war, and they want to pursue their goals. I do think that the Houthis overstepped when they tried to take control over the coast at the Red Sea, internationalizing their threat. Mm. So making them... Before, I think the international community really looked at the Houthis as something to be compartmentalized, right. Was a Yemen issue. But now I think it's become an international issue. And I think we might see that the Houthis bit off more than they can chew.
0: Thank you so much, Dania, for sharing your views with us. Always good to hear from you. Dania Thaffer from the executive, from the Gulf International Forum, executive director of the Gulf International Forum. Now to South Africa, where more than six decades after the Sharpeville massacre, survivors and families have launched a class action lawsuit seeking compensation. They're asking the courts to declare an apartheid-era law unconstitutional. The case argues the 1961 indemnity law cancelled hundreds of claims before they could be heard, leaving families with minimal reparations. Haru Mutasa reports from Sharpeville.
2: All the good things you've done for me, may your soul rest in peace, darling. I still love you.
3: Paulina Martini's father was shot and killed on 21 March 1960 by South Africa's apartheid police. She was 5 years old.
2: I remember my mom saying that there was a meeting that day. All people were called to the old police station to come and listen what is going on the meeting. So my father went with them. And then she said, he then came back saying that he's going to have something to eat. And then after that, he went out again. But he never came back.
3: People were demonstrating against racist pass laws. At the time, black people had to carry a document known as a passbook. Moving without it

0: or being found in a whites-only area without permission meant being arrested and jailed. It became known as the Sharpeville Massacre. This is where the massacre happened 66 years ago. Back then, this was a police station. Thousands of people protesting against apartheid gathered here. Police opened fire, killing at least 69 people. Many more were wounded. The Sharpeville Massacre got worldwide attention, showing the horrors of apartheid. That led to South Africa's isolation on the international stage. The Indemnity Act, passed a year after the killings, made sure none of the perpetrators were ever prosecuted. Lawyers have asked the High Court to allow a class action.
1: Incredibly, this law, which was passed in 1961 by the apartheid government to stop any form of accountability for what happened in Sharpeville on that whole dreadful day, is still on the statute books. So that had the effect of stopping in its tracks 238 cases, I think, that had been filed immediately after the Sharpeville massacre by lawyers to seek civil redress for the victims.
0: There have been attempts at redress, such as the Truth and Reconciliation Commission, set up by Nelson Mandela's government to investigate crimes committed during the apartheid era. But survivors and relatives of those who were killed in Sharpeville say they too want justice and reparations.
2: Hey, we are suffering, we are struggling. Financially, even I cannot do anything. I hope something will come up of this. We are expecting something positive.
0: Sharpeville is known as one of the most important events in South Africa's recent history. A day back in 1960, when protesters were killed for wanting something many people around the world take for granted, to move around freely without restrictions. Haruna Mutasa, Al Jazeera, Sharpeville, South Africa.
3: Some breaking news from Pakistan now, and the cabinet has decided to impose a state of emergency in the Khyber Pakhtunkhwa province. It says it's because of a worsening security situation in the border region. The decision was approved by Pakistan's president. Power will be transferred to the provincial governor after a security report that revealed a 195% rise in attacks. Mobile and internet services have been suspended in the provincial capital, Peshawar. Security forces have been placed on high alert in the city. So again, the cabinet in Pakistan imposing a state of emergency in the Khyber Pakhtunkhwa province because of a worsening security situation in the border region. Now, Israel has continued its attacks on Gaza overnight as the strip marked 1 year since a US brokered ceasefire came into effect. This is the moment Israeli fighter jets struck a residential building near Al-Aqsa Hospital in Deir al-Balah in central Gaza. The strike has left widespread devastation in the area. On Saturday, Israeli strikes killed at least 8 people. Protesters in Paraguay are calling for justice following the murder of a 22-year-old woman. Señora, no sea indiferente. Demonstrators say the state failed Daisy Jimenez Segovia, who was shot on her way to work on Thursday. Lawyers say she had filed complaints against her former partner for violence and harassment. Women's and civil society groups say the state should have done more to protect her. Protesters have been marching through the streets of Portugal's capital, Lisbon, against high rents and low wages. Shaking keys to homes they say they can barely afford. Residents say the stress of paying rent has become unbearable as the cost of living goes up. They say the minimum wage is not enough to pay for somewhere to live. Rallies have been taking place in cities across Europe in recent weeks with people demanding protection for tenants. In Spain, Prime Minister Pedro Sanchez has pledged to strengthen housing protections if he wins a parliamentary majority in an upcoming general election. He launched his campaign after calling a snap vote amid nationwide protests over soaring housing costs and evictions. The demonstrations follow Parliament's rejection of emergency housing measures. Authorities in Nepal are calling on people along the Budhi Gandaki River to move to safer areas after flash floods. The flooding has swept away at least 35 houses along with other structures. Nepal is recovering from devastating floods in August along its border with China. More than 1,400 people died in that disaster and thousands are still missing. Now, a Ukrainian fashion designer is determined to keep her business running despite the conflict affecting her country. Lilia Litkovska's collections grace the runways of Paris, but behind the scenes, her team works through the daily challenges of war.

0: Keeping fashion alive has become an act of resistance. Natasha Butler has a story from Paris.
1: It looks like
2: one way to wear, yeah, but you can play, yeah. You can create, women can create personal world.
3: At a studio in Paris, Ukrainian designer Lilia Litkovska says fashion has the power to transform. With sculptural silhouettes and fluid tailoring, she says she designs clothes to make women feel powerful.
2: My style, I will describe in three words, intellectual, avant-garde, and this is garment for confidence.
3: Litkovska launched her label nearly two decades ago. Her collections are shown in Paris, but they are made in Kyiv. Last year, we visited her workshop in the Ukrainian capital, where she's kept the business running despite Russia's war.
4: It's a huge support for my team, for industry in general. Ukraine and my native city, it's my land of inspiration.
3: As Moscow's attacks on the city intensify, keeping things going hasn't been easy.
4: We create here, we create again under the bombing, minus 30 degrees, without water, without heating, without electricity.
3: Transporting her collection to Paris each season is a long journey by road and rail. Litkovska is the only Ukrainian designer to have an official slot on the Paris Fashion Federation's calendar. This season's show is made up of dazzling dresses, sharply cut suits, and flashes of colour punctuating muted tones. A display of creative flair.
5: It's amazing to think that the clothes we saw on the runway here were actually made in a war zone.
3: After the show, relief and a message.
2: All guys who organize here, light, music, production, the executive producer, all from Ukraine. We do it.
3: As Russia's war grinds on for a fifth year, Litkovska says creating beauty against the odds is her way to resist. Natasha Butler, Al Jazeera, Paris.
0: That is the news for now on Al Jazeera. Do stay with us. Tom McRae will have more of the day's top stories for you after the listening post. Thanks for watching.

0: recent history in the U.S. revisited and rewritten. Opposition Democrats are out to rehabilitate their reputations.
1: Could we have done things differently? Maybe yes.
0: So they're putting a new spin on the Biden administration and its handling of Israel's war on Gaza. Is CNN about to get CBS'd? The Paramount takeover of Warner Brothers.
2: The fake news.
0: What it means for American journalism. Plus, pull up an anchor chair and sell your politics to the viewers.
3: We're literally letting terrorists into our country every single day.
0: The media's role in the rise of Nigel Farage and Reform UK. This past week marked 3 years since the October 7th attacks of 2023 and the start of Israel's genocide in Gaza. And we are seeing a corresponding surge of books, podcasts, and media appearances revisiting what happened. Some key officials from the Biden administration have been resurfacing, men like Anthony Blinken, Jake Sullivan, and Brett McGurk. Much of this looks like an exercise in reputation management, Democratic operatives from the Biden era out to preserve their own standing and their parties. They have their work cut out, though, given how the Biden White House funded and enabled an Israeli government committing grave war crimes against Palestinians. Yet figures like Brett McGurk have been welcomed onto major U.S. news networks, often with remarkably little interrogation. Those offering a more critical account of the Biden administration's record have had far less access to the same platforms. As for the question of what the U.S. mainstream media have learned from their failings post-October 7th, the answer appears to be not much. News moves quickly. The publishing industry does not. But now, 3 years on from October 7th, there is a rush of books

0: coming out in the U.S. on what came after Israel's genocidal attack on Gaza. Journalists, academics, ex-U.S. government officials with different perspectives to offer, stories to tell.
1: In this book, I make the case that U.S. establishment media was and still is complicit in Israel's genocide in Gaza.
2: I chart in the book how Biden and his advisors unfortunately chose not to go down that route of restraint and instead set us up for the patterns that we're seeing today.
0: This book bonanza has coincided with the recent resurfacing of some familiar faces, former Biden administration officials like ex-Secretary of State Anthony Blinken, who just did a podcast, ex-National Security Advisor Jake Sullivan, who's just launched his own podcast.
3: Welcome back to The Long Game. I'm Jake Sullivan.
0: And Brett McGurk, a national security specialist, recently turned author, news commentator.
4: This book documents just the most horrific, most polarizing crisis imaginable.
0: What the three ex-Biden officials have in common, they are to varying degrees providing Americans with a revisionist version of some recent history, Israel's ongoing war on Gaza, and the critical role the U.S. has played in deciding to support it.
5: What's interesting here is that we're not necessarily seeing people like Anthony Blinken or Jake Sullivan saying, we regret this decision wholeheartedly, we condemn what we've done, we've seen the light and we've changed. What they're saying is there were constraints that they needed to navigate to have a successful policy.
6: Could we, should we have done things differently? And the short answer is maybe yes.
5: They viewed the idea that Israel would stop as basically impossible. They viewed it as inevitable that Israel would continue its attacks in Gaza.
7: And now they are trying to portray their role as, well, we tried to pressure Netanyahu and pressure wouldn't really have worked anyway. And there were so many regional threats underway, you know, contextualizing what they were actually doing, which is aiding and abetting genocide.
8: Why are they very active now in trying to present a revisionist history of what their role looked like? The answer is pretty easy. The political costs of the genocide in Gaza can no longer be ignored. Young voters have shown that your career in politics can be made or broken by where you stand on Israel. So what they are trying to do is say, we were not responsible for it. We were just following orders. And a lot of media organizations are gladly welcoming these officials and giving them platforms and allowing them to change their story.
0: Brett McGurk is in a slightly different category than his fellow revisionists Anthony Blinken and Jake Sullivan. He is far from apologetic about the support the Biden administration kept giving Israel.
9: You can't just say end the war, stop the war, or release the hostages. How do you actually get to that result?
0: McGurk has popped up on various news networks on his book tour, insisting that Joe Biden actually came close to cracking down on the Netanyahu government.
9: I think on that, at that moment, I think we would have taken some pretty draconian measures against Israel.
0: Measures that would come to nothing. And McGurk is now on CNN's payroll, hired as a political analyst.
7: The recent media saturation of Brett McGurk and his apologia for the way the Biden administration handled the Gaza war has been remarkable, particularly now that he's actually the political analyst on CNN as the viewpoints of a neutral observer.
4: So I wanted to tell the story. It's, you know, objective account as I saw it through my eyes, and it comes out tomorrow.
10: And you were really right in the middle of it.
7: When, in fact, the record shows that he repeatedly acted like Israel's lawyer within the administration. They even had a nickname for repeated efforts by McGurk to block any legal review of Israel's conduct to make it go away. It was called being McGurked.
5: We're seeing this incredibly close relationship between former Biden administration officials and the mainstream media today. The CBS interview between Brett McGurk and Margaret Brennan recently, McGurk says,
9: you know me a long time, Margaret.
5: And he's right. They've all known each other for years. These are people that go to dinner together. They're sort of part of the same club here in Washington.
2: What does it mean that an official

0: like McGurk, who came to prominence in the 2003 period after Bush's invasion of Iraq, was hired again and again by administrations to help solve problems that he helped create. He was called in to deal with the rise of ISIS in Iraq following the US invasion. That kind of almost goldfish-style approach from some in the media is really disappointing, and it's part of why there's a real rush towards alternative media sources and a real lack of trust in institutions that haven't reckoned with their own role in enabling war horrors, and that extends all the way up to Gaza.
1: Akbar Shahed Ahmed would know. 3 weeks ago, the DC-based journalist had a book published.
2: Akbar Shahed Ahmed,
3: author of Crossing the Red Line: Biden, His Advisors, and Israel's War in Gaza. Thank you for being here.
4: So the book is based on interviews with more than 150 officials and others involved in shaping the Biden administration's policies in the Middle East.
1: People working under officials like McGurk, Blinken, and Sullivan. Ahmed's book tour has included just one invitation from a mainstream news channel, an interview with CNN's Christiane Amanpour. So Ahmed has turned to alternative news outlets and various podcasts, while the likes of Brett McGurk, despite a long and troubling CV that ranges from the Iraq War to the Gaza genocide, get platformed by all kinds of legacy news channels.
0: There's a tremendous credentialism among US officials and US power players, this idea of just because someone is a former official or perhaps a veteran, a former ambassador, that is taken so much more seriously than what their actual record was. Did they oversee human rights abuses? Did their position make the world safer and more stable? What you're seeing is blindness by the media, elevating these figures without interrogating them.
5: And what the record showed that Akbar has documented is this incessant blockage by the leadership, by Jake Sullivan, Brett McGurk, by Blinken, challenging the fact their own staff was presenting the deprivation of food, water, the starvation it was leading to. They knew that if they allowed the facts to come out, that would block continued U.S. military aid to Israel. And that is what they were dead set against allowing to happen.
3: What Akbar Shahed Ahmed's book does, it shows a callousness, right? It shows how deeply entrenched anti-Palestinian hatred and racism existed in the Biden administration. It also showed that there are no red lines in American politics. That simply does not exist. Any conversation that was taking place was simply pacifying the public and also buying time for Israel to exterminate an entire population in Gaza.
1: One final note on one last book, published back in 2025, written by an Egyptian-Canadian journalist, Omar El-Akkad. El-Akkad foretold how the narrative on the genocide in Gaza was bound to change.
2: The idea that the Biden administration is deeply concerned for the suffering of Palestinians is something that it takes a very active effort of self-delusion to sort of believe in. But you can do it.
1: That those responsible would eventually alter their stories, rewrite the history if necessary, to avoid accountability and salvage some tattered reputations. The book's title, One Day Everyone Will Have Been Against This. That day has come, but many of the journalists who are supposed to hold power to account have some accountability issues of their own.
6: We have not seen significant accountability for mainstream journalists. These biases that they're not willing to address, how they write their headlines, whether they say that someone died or was killed, none of these imbalances have really been fixed. And so we're going to continue to see these problems going forward, I fear.
3: We've seen McGurk and others receive extensive coverage, right, from The Atlantic, from CNN, from other outlets. A carte blanche to say whatever they want, and their statement become the headline. That is a big problem. Journalists providing a space for these officials to rewrite their role in Israel's genocide in Gaza without criticizing them. The media is treating an official statement as the headline, as a story, as a truth, and it's treating the truth as unreliable.
1: In Hollywood, the big five studios have now become the big four. This past week, Paramount sealed one of the biggest media deals in history,
7: buying out Warner Brothers Discovery. But this merger goes well beyond the world of film. It has serious implications for the news business. Aletra Scrivo is here with more.
8: Harry Potter, Top Gun, The Godfather, some of Hollywood's most iconic franchises now all belong to one media empire, Skydance. At the top of it all is David Ellison, son of billionaire and Donald Trump ally Larry Ellison, who, after his second mega merger in just over a year, has become one of Hollywood's most powerful moguls. But aside from reshaping Hollywood, this merger is also about who controls the news. Skydance already owned CBS News. Now, it has taken control of one of its biggest competitors, CNN. Donald Trump has made no secret of what he envisions for the future of CNN.
9: I think CNN should be sold because I think the people that are running CNN right now are either corrupt or incompetent.
8: Defense Secretary Pete Hegseth was even more explicit.
10: The sooner David Ellison takes over that network, the better.
8: Those comments fueled concerns about the network's editorial independence and whether CNN would become friendlier to an administration that has repeatedly attacked it.
9: And the fake news like CNN sitting right there.
8: As part of the deal, Skydance has agreed to create an independent editorial board for both CBS News and CNN, which for now remains under the control of CEO Mark Thompson. But it's unclear who will sit on that board and just how independent it will be from the company's leadership. At Skydance's first town hall meeting, Ellison addressed his new employees and was grilled on the network's future by Anderson Cooper, a CNN anchor. Cooper was a correspondent for CBS's 60 Minutes, but left less than 6 months after Ellison appointed Barry Weiss as editor-in-chief. Ellison pledged not to interfere with CNN's news coverage, saying he deeply believes in truth and fact-based bipartisan journalism. But journalists have heard these promises before. At CBS, Weiss's overhaul of the network's flagship news programs caused a mass exodus. So if Ellison's track record is anything to go by, things aren't looking good.
7: British politics has been shifting steadily to the right, and no party has ridden that wave quite like Reform UK. Its leader, Nigel Farage, has built his career on hardline anti-immigration rhetoric while cultivating the image of an ordinary working-class man. Critics, and there are many, say that the British mainstream media have helped Farage's rise, giving him a disproportionate amount of attention and amplifying a persona rather than scrutinizing his views. Farage has also benefited from his own broadcast platforms, first on radio stations like LBC, then TV channels like GB News, where he has been able to shape the discussion on his own terms. However, the tide may be turning. Farage is now facing growing media pushback and has even found himself at the center of an undercover investigation. The Listening Post's Meenakshi Ravi now on the media that helped make Nigel Farage and the right-wing broadcaster that has become a vehicle for his political views.
11: Well, it's been 6 months and I have been rather busy, you might just have noticed.
12: Nigel Farage is the only leader of a political party in the UK to have a primetime television slot.
11: But I promise I have missed you and it's great to be back.
12: This September, he made a return to his show on GB News following a turbulent summer.
11: You'd never have guessed it. There's a row going on over party funding. I seem to find myself somewhere in the middle of it.
12: In an ironic twist for a politician so adept at playing the media game, Farage had found himself the target of an investigative sting operation, one that caught him appearing to solicit and accept foreign money for his party.
13: But I was thrilled to be able to pick up the tab for the polls that you had commissioned.
14: That was great.
15: This goes to show that, you know, Reform don't really play by the rules. And there's all of these accusations that this was a media stitch up and that it was a bunch of left-wing journalists.
14: Hello.
15: But I think the British public aren't really that stupid. They can see through this defence and that they can see very clearly in front of them what Farage and his top team were doing.
16: For in fact, a relatively modest investment.
17: I think Nigel Farage for a long time has been used to being in the driving seat and being able to drive the news agenda or have the news agenda be reactive to things that he's saying.
18: Ordinary folk out there are saying, enough's enough, we want to take back control.
17: And I think increasingly over a lot of these donation scandals, which are starting to really now build up and snowball, we're seeing that Nigel Farage is in a very different position, where he's being looked at as a figurehead of a party that has institutional issues or problems or questions to answer for. The media is now looking at him in a bit of a different way.
14: Nigel Farage, he's had this absolutely dream career in which he has totally manipulated the media to his advantage at all times.
19: Brexit, the weather's changed.
14: And he's had absolutely no scrutiny for his entire career, really, to date. And then this year, everything changed.
20: The money's available.
18: Thanks.
14: Because what we've had is the kind of investigations and journalistic scrutiny that he should have had years ago.
18: It's all about board, yeah.
20: All about board.
14: And speaking personally, I did try very hard and did bring that scrutiny during the Brexit years.
21: It's Carol Cadwallader here from The Guardian.
18: Oh, goodbye. No, listen, I'm not interested in talking to Carol Cadwallader of The Guardian.
22: You, as a political project, are in denial.
23: Of all his political accomplishments, Brexit, Britain's exit from the European Union, is the one Farage would probably call his crowning achievement.
22: You know, when I came here 17 years ago, and I said that I wanted to lead a campaign to get Britain to leave the European Union, you all laughed at me. Well, I have to say, you're not laughing now, are you?
23: Farage was one of the exit campaign's loudest and most provocative voices.
24: We want our passports back. We want our country back.
23: The exposure and political prominence it earned him is what he's ridden ever since. Today, his party, Reform UK, campaigns on a hardline anti-immigration platform. It also wants to scrap net zero commitments to control greenhouse gas emissions and crack down on what it calls a lawless Britain. But Reform's grievances extend well beyond these issues. The party and its members have also made the media a target, accusing it of hostility and bias.
25: A relentless narrative from politicians and the media that Reform UK is a threat.
23: There's an irony in Reform's long-running war on the media. Farage and his party may have in fact benefited from much of the very coverage they complain about.
17: So the media could kind of be like, here's this funny, wacky guy looking like a public school boy. You know, he's got a cigarette in one hand and a pint of beer in the other. And, you know, he's just a kind of wacky addition to the British political scene. And so in doing so, they then use him. They like to report on him. They like to engage with him. They like having him in the mix as this kind of adversarial outsider-like character. And then before you know it, they're no longer really an outsider anymore, who's just a kind of fun or interesting addition to an otherwise dry political landscape. They're actually a real political player, and they've got a real political agenda.
26: Good evening. This is GB News.
23: One way Farage has advanced that agenda is through a primetime show he has hosted on GB News since the channel launched in 2021. The programme has given him the kind of pulpit few other politicians have, one from which he promotes his politics, often with little meaningful challenge.
26: Afghan and Palestinian women and girls who can come. And then, of course, what they can do is have family reunions and bring their brothers and bring their husbands.
23: Oversight of Britain's broadcasters falls to a body called Ofcom, the regulator responsible for enforcing rules on impartiality and accuracy. But GB News has escaped any serious consequence, in part because the system relies heavily on viewers to submit complaints, and GB News' own audience isn't rushing to do so. Ofcom or not, though, having an elected politician on air in this manner is unusual, to say the least.
26: We're literally vetting terrorists into our country every single day the boats cross the channel.
15: If Andy Burnham, for instance, you know, the Labour Party leader, Prime Minister, if Kemi Badenoch, the leader of the Conservatives, were to have their own shows on any mainstream media outlet, there would be absolute outrage from Farage and his supporters, isn't it? You know, this is just the mainstream media offering the major parties an opportunity to talk about the issues that they want without any proper scrutiny. And yet when Farage goes and does it on GB News, somehow it's acceptable and nobody bats an eye. And I think it stinks of hypocrisy.
14: I mean, GB News is Reform News. There's no difference between it. It's like, it's completely ideologically lined with Reform.
27: Nigel, we have to congratulations on a spectacular series of results, which I think even exceeded your expectations.
14: It's a right-wing force amplifier of what Reform's messages are.
17: I think GB News is filling a vacuum that a lot of people feel like is there in terms of mainstream media not providing the types of, you know, analysis or reporting that they feel like is actually reflective of their lives and their material struggles and issues.

0: approached GB News for an interview, but only heard back from them after our deadline had passed. We offered to extend it, but received no further communications. We also got in touch with Reform UK, but haven't heard back from them. In recent months, Faraj has become increasingly angered at being under the media spotlight.
1: Serious consequences.
2: Oh, we got a screamer!
0: This past September, during Reform's annual conference, a climate protester was forcibly removed. And the party barred at least three journalists from covering the event.
3: I've been banned. I've never been able to go to a Reform conference. This is not new at all. The point is that I have never had access to Nigel Farage or to any of these guys because I engaged in critical investigative reporting into them. So they've always been off limits.
4: Political journalists are in a really difficult position, which is that on the one hand, they need to scrutinise politicians because that's what you do, that's what your job is. But at the same time, if you scrutinise them too much, you lose access. But yeah, the more that journalists are being shut out from the likes of Reform and political parties, you know, the more we need to ask ourselves why. Why are they doing that? What's going on there? What are we not seeing? And you know, perhaps in some ways, these ongoing issues we've had with Reform and money and sort of people being able to influence the party, you know, that may well be the tip of the iceberg.
5: I think what people haven't realised, and again, it goes to this sort of Trump playbook in America, that when more of this scrutiny is levelled against Reform, when more of these questions are asked, then Reform's base, these, you know, sort of 10 to 15% of the electorate who, no matter what happens with Farage and Reform, will still vote for Reform anyway. This is only emboldening them, and it's making them more determined to vote for Reform to sort of give the establishment kicking. And I don't think a lot of people have recognised that. And they keep putting these stories out and they keep asking these questions, hoping to get a sort of gotcha moment.
6: You've had 5 years creating Reform UK. It's still a bit of a shambles, isn't it?
5: When in actuality, the more that they do that, the more that Reform's base are going to, you know, be in support of Farage and continue voting for Reform.
7: We, the people, voting for unity, not division. For principles, not personalities. For our common good, for our children, and for generations yet to come. We, the people of the United States of America, vote for the people. Follow the U.S. midterm elections on Al Jazeera.
8: I'm Maryam Shaheen, a filmmaker, and I've been working in and around Gaza for 30 years. As I watch the 2023-2025 war on Gaza by the Israeli army, I look back at the place I knew. From the optimism of 2005 when the Israelis withdrew to the destruction of the wars that followed. Echoes of a lost Gaza. Faded hopes. On Al Jazeera.
9: Life is a balance, and it's teetering on the edge.
10: The people here, they suffer from water scarcity. We have to change. We have to look at it from a different way.
9: Earthrise discovers how the Islamic faith is inspiring action to heal the planet.
11: Allah is saying, trees keep the earth in balance.
12: It's a way for us as the Muslim community to say, look, we have a role to play. It's about making systemic change.
9: Earthrise, we are nature, restoring the balance on Al Jazeera.
13: The fastest moving Ebola epidemic ever recorded is devastating the DRC.
14: The way it goes through your body, you don't realize that you are even sick.
13: Al Jazeera reports from the front lines of the fight to contain it.
15: We are heading to one of the epicenters of the Ebola crisis. People have been very hostile to health workers.
16: It's a huge, huge challenge.
13: Ebola, a virus unleashed. The full report on Al Jazeera.

0: The airport killed 12 people.
1: Zelensky could have settled this war many times, many, many times. And he chooses not to.
0: Donald Trump vents his frustration at Ukraine for attacking Russian oil refineries and says it's time to replace Volodymyr Zelensky. Ethiopian federal forces move north towards Eritrea as tensions rise between the neighbours. Plus,
2: can Europe kick its Visa and MasterCard habit? I'm Rosie Burchard in Brussels, back with more later on the politics of paying.
0: The Ansarullah Houthis in Yemen have issued a new statement warning people to avoid airports in Saudi Arabia. It comes just hours after Saudi Arabia confirmed that 12 people were killed and more than 300 injured in Saturday's attack on King Khalid International Airport in Riyadh. Now, operations at the airport have been suspended. A Saudi-led coalition is supporting Yemen's internationally recognised government in its fight against the Houthis. It's calling the attack in Riyadh a war crime and pledging a firm response. There has been no direct claim of responsibility from the Houthis for Saturday's attack. Well, Secretary of State Marco Rubio says the US strongly condemns the attack on Riyadh's airport. One American national is among those killed. Now, earlier, President Donald Trump said he is evaluating whether the US should join the war against the Houthis.
3: Have you decided whether to join the Saudi strikes on the Houthis?
1: We may. We're going to look at it.
3: How soon?
1: We just found out about the recent attack, so we'll make a decision. We move very quickly.
0: I'm going to go to Yusuf Mari now, who is live for us in the Yemeni capital, Sana'a. And Yusuf, can you just tell us a little bit more about what the Houthis are saying in this statement that's just been released, warning people to stay away from all airports in Saudi Arabia?
4: And they're calling it, they're saying that the Saudi airports are going to be a theater of operations for the Ansarullah Houthis armed forces, according to the latest statement by the armed forces spokesperson Yahya Sarih. Interesting enough, the statement also mentioned that Saudi Arabia is to be held responsible for its failed attempts to intercept the attacks. No acknowledgement or no declaration claiming responsibility for the actual attack on the King Khalid International Airport in Riyadh. However, there's been much condemnation worldwide against the Ansarullah group. Countries like the U.S., Bahrain, the UAE, Qatar says that this is a grave violation of Saudi Arabia's sovereignty and a great threat to regional security. And this is because the Ansarullah Houthi group has demonstrated that they have the military capability to not only block international shipping in the Red Sea or block Saudi shipping in the Red Sea through Bab al-Mandab, but they now also possess the capabilities to attack airports within the range of 2,000 kilometers away from the launching sites in Yemen, in the areas that is controlled by the Ansarullah Houthi group. Now, Saudi Arabia has carried out various attacks utilizing its fighter jets on the provinces that are under the control of the Ansarullah group here in the capital, Sana'a. Just an hour ago, we heard two large explosions that rocked the Yemeni capital. And this has been going on for over the past 4 days, where the Yemeni capital is being attacked. The Sana'a International Airport is being attacked. And also, let's not forget about the ongoing clashes that are taking place in southwest Yemen, where government forces are trying to advance to take over the areas that they lost to the Ansarullah Houthi group alongside the Red Sea coast. And they are being supported by Saudi aerial bombardment that is forcing the Ansarullah group to withdraw and retreat from some of these locations.
0: Okay, Yusuf, you mentioned the explosions that you've heard recently there. I mean, Saudi Arabia is threatening a firm response to this. We've got the potential for the US to get involved. I mean, how much fear is there in Yemen that there could be a major Saudi or American retaliation and that it's coming pretty soon?
4: Yes, you get that feeling that it's only a matter of time before the US decides to step in militarily and join the Saudi-led coalition to wage an aerial campaign against the Ansarullah Houthi movement. However, this is a process and this is a formula that has already happened and that has already occurred, whereby U.S. has attacked Yemen, has attacked the Ansarullah Houthi group in all of their

I'm Tom McRae. This is Al Jazeera, live from Doha, coming up on the programme. Yemen's Ansarullah Houthis warn people to stay away from airports in Saudi Arabia after an attack on Riyadh's main.

0: provinces that are in their control. Saudi Arabia has attacked the Yemeni group with over 250,000 airstrikes from the 2015 to 2022 war, 7 years of Saudi bombardment that still did not destroy the Yemeni group's military capabilities. I think the main target for Saudi Arabia, for the U.S., and even for any other countries that wants to join Saudi Arabia, is the, you know, the calculation, the deterrence calculation. If they join Saudi Arabia, are they going to be able to deter the Ansar al-Allah Houthis group's ability to launch these hypersonic ballistic and ballistic missiles and drones? And the answer to that, based on empirical evidence and recent history, is that no, because Saudi Arabia, the U.S., and Israel have carried out aerial bombardments against the Yemeni group, and they've only managed to advance militarily.
1: Okay. Thank you so much for all of that, Yusuf. Yusuf Mari for us in Sana'a. Well, Qatar has condemned the attacks on Saudi Arabia's King Khalid International Airport. In a statement online, the Ministry of Foreign Affairs said it condemns in the strongest terms the attack by the Ansar al-Allah Houthis on the airport in Riyadh. It goes on to say it renews its full solidarity with Saudi Arabia and is standing by its side in all measures it takes to preserve the sovereignty, security and safety of the kingdom. It says Saudi Arabia's security is an integral part of Qatar's security and the collective security system of the Gulf Cooperation Council. Well, for more, we're going to bring in Al Jazeera correspondent Malik Trainer. Malik, Qatar's not the only country to come out and condemn the attacks on Saudi Arabia. Can you just talk us through the other reactions and the impact all of this is having right across the region?
2: Well, yeah, that's right. I mean, we've seen widespread condemnation from countries within the GCC, Bahrain, Kuwait, the UAE, and far beyond as well. Marco Rubio condemned the attack. We've seen European officials condemn the attack from Pakistan also. So widespread condemnation, including the UN Secretary General condemning this attack. You know, people here in the Gulf have been concerned since the U.S. And Israel launched their attack on Iran that this could spill over into the region. So, you know, the Ministry of Affairs in Qatar, you heard that statement where they said that Saudi Arabia's security is an integral part to not just Qatar's security, but the GCC in whole. I think people here across the region are looking for de-escalation, although this attack on the airport yesterday shows that, you know, we may be heading towards escalation. But people across the region, officials across the region here, are hoping for some sort of peaceful solution, transition, that can bring about long-term stability across the entire GCC.
1: Okay, thank you so much for all of that, Malik. Malik Trainer for us here in Doha. Well, U.S. President Donald Trump has criticized Ukraine's President Volodymyr Zelensky, blaming him for the shortage of diesel. Trump says Ukrainian attacks on Russian oil refineries are the problem. It comes a day after Washington announced a deal to buy Russian diesel.
3: We said you can do whatever you want to Russia, don't hit the refineries, because that's a world problem that's caused. And he wants to make problems for the world. He wants to make problems for our farmers, our ranchers, with diesel fuel, because Russia supplies a large portion of the diesel fuel throughout the world. And we told them, do whatever you want, but don't hit the diesel fuel, because there's a big problem.
1: On Saturday, Ukrainian drones targeted an oil terminal and refinery in southwestern Russia. The attack sparked a major fire at a fuel storage facility in Rostov-on-Don. The regional governor says Russian air defenses intercepted more than 50 drones. And there's been a drone attack on a data center in western Russia run by the technology company Yandex. The firm says there's been damage and the attack has affected operations at the site. Yandex operates Russia's most popular search engine. Well, Pakistan's cabinet has decided to impose a state of emergency in the Khyber Pakhtunkhwa province. It comes after the cabinet imposed a state of emergency in the Khyber Pakhtunkhwa province. because of worsening security situation in the border. Power will be transferred to the provincial governor after a security report that revealed a 195% rise in attacks in the region. Mobile and internet services have been suspended in the provincial capital, Peshawar. Security forces have been placed on high alert in the city. Well, Ethiopia has been moving troops towards the northern border with Eritrea after accusing it of supporting rebels in its Tigray region. In turn, Eritrea's government says Ethiopian troops are pushing towards its territory. Well, the federal army entered Adigrat city on the border with Eritrea after armed groups withdrew. Just under 1 week ago, government forces retook control from rebels of several critical locations in Tigray. In Adigrat, federal government forces were met with celebrations on the streets.
4: Right now, we are facing a severe crisis. Children and the elderly are suffering from hunger. Furthermore, sick people are dying due to a lack of medical treatment. We urge the concerned authorities to help us immediately.
5: Everything is running out. Banks are closed and the public is running out of food supplies. People are also dying without medical care. If peace prevails, it would bring us great hope.
1: Last week, Ethiopian federal forces recaptured Mekelle, the capital of the northern Tigray region, after pushing back Tigrayan rebel fighters. Eritrea has denied allegations that its troops have entered northern Ethiopia and is supporting a rebel alliance led by the Tigray People's Liberation Front. Tensions have also been heightened by Ethiopian Prime Minister Abiy Ahmed's push for access to the sea. Eritrea fears Ethiopia could attempt to seize control of its Red Sea port of Assab, which was under Ethiopian administration before Eritrea gained independence in 1993. Tom Gardner is Africa correspondent for The Economist. He says this is a long-standing conflict between Ethiopia and Eritrea, but the latest escalation is a dangerous moment for the region.
6: The period of the Tigray War from 2020 to 2022 is something of a blip in the terms of the relationship between Ethiopia and Eritrea. Ethiopia and Eritrea have been in conflict of various kinds pretty much since Eritrea split from Ethiopia to form its own country in 1993. There was a bloody border war between the two countries in 1998 to 2000, followed by an almost two-decade Cold War. So the alliance, brief alliance between Ethiopia's Prime Minister Abiy Ahmed and Isaias Afwerki of Eritrea was something of an anomaly. It lasted 2 years when their interests converged. They had a shared enmity with the TPLF, Tigray's rulers, and they went to war against the TPLF. But then their relationship broke down. Ethiopia and Eritrea have, you know, a long-standing rivalry in the region. And over the last 3 years, that has escalated to the point which we're at now, where the two countries are, in effect, at war or in a sort of phony war phase. But it's very much looking like the most dangerous moment for the region since that 1998 to 2000 war. I think crucially, right now, the Ethiopian government is its strategic goal number one is access to the Red Sea, but also removing Eritrea's government from the picture. Abiy Ahmed sees Isaias as the hand behind all the machinations, which he sees as destabilizing northern Ethiopia, accuses Eritrea, I think, understandably, there is plenty of evidence of it working with the TPLF against him and with other Ethiopian rebel movements and Ethiopia's other adversaries in the region, Egypt in particular. The TPLF these days is something of a spent force. It's still quite powerful. It's still a domestic rival or competitor to the government in Addis Ababa, but it's not quite as significant, I think, in terms of the existential threats and also the strategic ambitions that the Ethiopian government is considering when it looks at the region.
1: To South Africa, where more than six decades after the Sharpeville massacre, survivors and families have launched a class action lawsuit seeking compensation. In 1961, white South African police fired on a crowd of black protesters opposed to apartheid. Dozens were killed. Their families say their claims for reparations were denied. Hari Mutasa reports from Sharpeville.
7: Remember all the good things you've done for me. May your soul rest in peace, darling. I still love you.
8: Paulina Martinez's father was shot and killed on 21 March 1960 by South Africa's apartheid police. She was 5 years old.
7: I remember my mom saying that there was a meeting that day. All people were called to the old police station to come and listen what is going on the meeting. So my father went with them. And then she said, he then came back saying that he's going to have something to eat. And then after that, he went out again, but he never came back.
8: People were demonstrating against racist pass laws. At the time, black people had to carry a document known as a passbook. Moving without it or being found in a whites-only area without permission meant being arrested and jailed. It became known as the Sharpeville Massacre. This is where the massacre happened 66 years ago. Back then, this was a police station. Thousands of people protesting against apartheid gathered here. Police opened fire, killing at least 69 people. Many more were wounded. The Sharpeville Massacre got worldwide attention, showing the horrors of apartheid. That led to South Africa's isolation on the international stage. The Indemnity Act, passed a year after the killings, made sure none of the perpetrators were ever prosecuted. Lawyers have asked the High Court to allow a class action.
9: Incredibly, this law, which was passed in 1961 by the apartheid government to stop any form of accountability for what happened in Sharpeville on that whole dreadful day, is still on the statute books. So that had the effect of stopping in its tracks 238 cases, I think, that had been filed immediately after the Sharpeville massacre by lawyers to seek civil redress for the victims.
8: There have been attempts at redress, such as the Truth and Reconciliation Commission, set up by Nelson Mandela's government to investigate crimes committed during the apartheid era. But survivors and relatives of those who were killed in Sharpeville say they too want justice and reparations.
10: Hey, we are suffering, we are struggling. Financially, even I cannot do anything. I hope something will come up of this. We are expecting something positive.
8: Sharpeville is known as one of the most important events in South Africa's recent history. A day back in 1960, when protesters were killed for wanting something many people around the world take for granted, to move around freely without restrictions. Haruna Mutasa, Al Jazeera, Sharpeville, South Africa.
1: Well, still ahead here on Al Jazeera. We're in Russia, where school children are being taught how to assemble and fly drones. Plus,
11: I'm Tony Cheng in central Thailand, where villages and towns have been flooded for weeks. But the people here say the water isn't going down because they're being sacrificed to keep Bangkok dry.
12: Is President Trump testing the limits of U.S. leverage and power? Is America winning? Or is it now caught in a new kind of quagmire? How is the war on Iran impacting where the Trump administration actually stands with Americans and the rest of the world?
13: Your weekly take on U.S. politics, The Bottom Line.
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16: The Trump administration is detaining record numbers of immigrants.
17: Exponential increase, and they were not prepared for the increase.
16: And casualties in custody are soaring.
18: The risk of death in ICE detention has never been higher.
16: Faultlines investigates failures in medical care, allegations of retaliation against those protesting their conditions, and the role of private prison companies in running the facilities. Dying in detention on Al Jazeera.

0: You're watching Al Jazeera. Just a reminder of our top stories this hour. The Ansarullah Houthis in Yemen have issued a new statement warning people to avoid airports in Saudi Arabia. It comes just hours after Saudi Arabia confirmed that 12 people were killed and more than 300 injured in an attack on the King Khalid International Airport in Riyadh. US President Donald Trump has warned Ukraine's President Volodymyr Zelensky to stop attacking Russian oil refineries. Trump has also called for new leadership in Ukraine, blaming Zelensky for soaring global diesel prices. And Ethiopian federal troops have moved into the northern city of Adakrat on the border with Eritrea as tensions rise between the neighbours. Both governments have appealed to the UN for support and accused the other of aggression. Israel has expanded its military-controlled area further into the Gaza Strip. About two-thirds of the territory lies beyond the so-called yellow line, established under the ceasefire agreement as part of Israel's withdrawal. But the Israeli military has progressively expanded its control since October last year. Now, reports say Israel has issued a new forced evacuation order near Salah al-Din Street, close to the Shujaya neighbourhood in eastern Gaza City. Ibrahim al-Khalili has more from Gaza City.
1: It's not simply about where the yellow line is today, but where it can move next for families who have been repeatedly displaced in the past 3 years. The situation remains dire, and they have to make the impossible decision where they can go, and these evacuation orders have put them under a constant move and a threat. And what happened in Al-Shuja'iyah yesterday, west of Gaza City, when the Israeli military expanded the so-called yellow line towards the Al-Shuja'iyah intersection, raises a serious question. The yellow line was introduced under the ceasefire agreement as a boundary marking where the Israeli forces would remain deployed. Since then, however, it has increasingly become a shifting boundary, restricting areas where families have sought refuge and restricting areas where these displaced Palestinians can move and live. And if you look at these five evacuation orders, we see the cumulative effect. The ceasefire may have slightly reduced the number of bombs dropped on Gaza, but it has never given these families a reliable place and a proper shelter to stay in and not to wonder what might come next for them in the light of these evacuation orders that are taking place and the ongoing ceasefire violations that killed more than 1,400 Palestinians since the ceasefire took effect back in October 2025.
0: Authorities in Nepal are calling on people along the Bhuri Gandaki River to move to safer areas after flash floods there. The flooding has swept away at least 35 houses along with other structures. And Nepal is still recovering from devastating floods in August along its border with China. More than 1,400 people died in that disaster and thousands are still missing. In Thailand, the Meteorological Department has warned of heavy rain in 22 provinces. Since mid-September, floods have killed 60 people and seriously impacted millions. Now, the capital, Bangkok, was flooded at the beginning of the month, but now those living upriver are having to bear the burden, as Tony Cheng reports.
2: These are the communities sacrificed to keep the capital dry. Flooded for more than 3 weeks, the waters have barely gone down. It's been a huge strain for Wassana. Mobility isn't easy at the best of times. Now she's confined to a platform in front of her house.
3: It's hard to get around. It's hard to cook and eat. Everything is so rough.
2: The dark brown waters inside hide an even greater problem.
4: Here, the owners have lifted everything above the water to try and keep it dry. They're living on these little islands of dry space. And the owner's just shown me that the water here is 71 centimetres above the floorboards, which I can feel below my feet. But the incredible thing is, this is the second floor. There's another 4 metres below this.
2: Wassana's husband, Ubon, takes on most of the household chores. Hygiene and sanitation are difficult. There are hazards everywhere. The village is used to being submerged. This is the 10th year in a row, and last year the water didn't go down for 4 months. A group of government officials stopped by to drop off some aid. It's a quick trip, and they don't want to get their feet wet. But there's a real frustration here that financial compensation only amounts to a few hundred dollars every year.
5: Nobody here wants to take the burden for Bangkok, because it's a very hard life. The water can go somewhere else. I don't understand why it's always here.
2: On the swollen banks of the Chao Phraya River, 2,500 cubic meters of water flow downstream every second, released by dams above. The four provinces north of Bangkok are already flooded. It's a difficult but necessary decision for the irrigation department.
6: These areas can retain, delay and divert about 600 million cubic meters of water before it goes downstream.
2: Just outside the village, a levee controlled by a sluice gate. Increasing the flow into the fields could lower the flooding in their homes. But the irrigation department won't do it. Local officials live nearby, and they don't want to take the risk. Tony Cheng, Al Jazeera, Ayutthaya Province, Thailand.
0: US credit card companies, Visa and MasterCard, have hundreds of millions of users in the European Union. But as European governments rethink their dependence on an unpredictable ally, some banks are trying to challenge the dominance of American operators. Rosie Burchard is in Brussels with more on Europe's push for payment sovereignty.
7: Lunchtime in the EU capital. Cards tapping, coffee brewing. But when it's time to settle the bill at this Brussels cafe, customers can scan a code for a more Belgian way to pay.
8: We have to accept electronic payments in Brussels, and I think this is the simplest way.
7: It also cuts out international operators.
9: This kind of payment goes directly from one European bank account to another, so there's no need for US credit card providers like Visa or MasterCard to process the transaction. Europe has been going through a major political reckoning about its reliance on US technology, and that's putting the spotlight on digital alternatives like this.
7: These patrons say it's part of a bigger picture.
10: If we become independent on some type of things, then maybe we could have our own voices to make and share, because Europe has different values than America and we have been agreeing too much to their demands and needs because they are so powerful in this era.
9: And you think a payment system could help with that?
10: Definitely, everything could help with that.
7: Dozens of European banks and institutions, including here in Belgium, have now joined up to build a European payments initiative. So far, its basic transfer system is serving 130 million people in five EU countries, and it plans to expand. Here's why. Almost two-thirds of card payments in the EU are processed by foreign firms, mainly Visa and MasterCard. Banking on American companies used to feel second nature for many here, but these days, that dependence seems more dangerous. Some EU citizens sanctioned by the Trump administration, like lawyers investigating war crimes at the International Criminal Court, are already cut off from US providers. And the fear is that a future transatlantic rift could upend more transactions.
11: Payment infrastructure is part of our sovereignty. And he who does not control his payment infrastructure is potentially vulnerable.
7: The European Central Bank also wants to launch a digital euro currency by 2029. But not everyone wants to make the switch.
12: I don't trust digital technologies, and I feel more comfortable to pay cash.
7: So no matter which way the political winds blow, it's unlikely coins and notes are going anywhere, at least for now. Rosie Burchard, Al Jazeera, Brussels.
0: Protesters have been marching through the streets of Portugal's capital, Lisbon, against high rents and low wages. Shaking keys to homes they say they can barely afford, residents say the stress of paying rent has become unbearable as the cost of living goes up. They say the minimum wage is not enough to pay for somewhere to live. But rallies have been taking place in cities across Europe in recent weeks, with people demanding protection for tenants. Well, Russian children are now learning how to pilot and assemble drones in school. It's been added to the national curriculum this year. It's just one of many changes introduced to the public school system since Russia's war in Ukraine. Dmitry Medvedenko went to a school in Moscow to find out more.
13: Assembling and flying drones, basic first aid and military training, and patriotism. All of these are now part of the Russian national curriculum. We're at a new public school on the outskirts of Moscow. Here's how a typical Monday begins in all state-run schools. Children attend a flag ceremony and sing the national anthem. Next, every grade level attends a class called Discussing What

0: matters. Topics and materials on history, culture, and other patriotic themes are provided by the government. This time, the children are watching an AI-generated film about a Russian general who fought in Georgia against the Persians and the British in the early 19th century. The teacher asks, are there people as courageous as this general today?
1: Да. Чем они занимаются? Защищают нашу родину.
0: Next, we head to what used to be a crafts or DIY class.
2: Back in my school years, we used to assemble something like a birdhouse or the occasional chair during DIY class, but children in Russia today are assembling something else.
0: A drone program has been added to the curriculum this year. It's being rolled out across the country. This school already had a drone class as an after-school activity.
3: I was very surprised it was added to the school curriculum.
0: The teacher says it's all for civilian purposes.
4: Construction, land surveying, emergency rescue operations, logistics, these technologies are applicable in many areas.
0: All these changes were introduced over the course of Russia's war in Ukraine. The school's management says it's a positive return to Soviet traditions in teaching.
5: We are the ones who should be shaping children's attitudes towards current events, which is why education is beginning to change. Even in their future career, factors such as salary are no longer a priority. What matters most is whether the motherland needs your profession today.
0: These changes apply to all public schools in Russia. The only alternatives are private schools following a foreign curriculum. But these are rare, and for many families, they're unaffordable. Dmitry Medvedenko, Al Jazeera, Moscow.
6: Well, that's all from me, Tom McRae, for the moment. The news continues here on Al Jazeera after the bottom line, which is coming up next. Stay with us.

0: Hi, I'm Steve Clements, and I have a question. If America's oldest generation is holding the wealth and the power, are the younger generations basically shut out from having a say in the country's future? Let's get to the bottom line. Half of Americans are under the age of 40, but they live in a country where both their current and their former presidents are in their 80s, and the average age of a United States senator is 65. So what happens when younger Americans just don't find any politicians from either party who care about what they care about? What happens when folks are so far removed from resources and power? And as the cost of basic food and housing and transportation keeps rising, while wages just aren't keeping up, and artificial intelligence threatens to take over so many types of jobs, is the next generation being left in the dust? And is America's traditional social contract being torn up as we speak? These are some of the questions that my guest today, Samuel Moyne, professor of law and history at Yale University, explores with his new book, Gerontocracy in America, How the Old Are Hoarding Power and Wealth and What to Do About It. Samuel, thank you so much for joining us. I've got the book here, and I'd like to understand what you think they should know about the power of the gerontocracy today.
1: Well, the basic truth about America right now is that older people there have too much power. And Americans have started to talk about aging politicians, not always for the right reasons, because cognitive decline and outright death are happening to a few, but our politicians are systematically too old. Even worse, the voters who put them there and who've funded the campaigns are too old. And worst of all, the old are controlling the resources that everyone else needs. And so gerontocracy has to stop.
0: So let me ask you, so I can think very quickly that, you know, folks like the late Senator Dianne Feinstein of California, many people thought she stayed in office way too long. Now we see Senator Mitch McConnell in a wheelchair where there's almost a you know, group of people checking in every day to say, you know, Senator Chuck Grassley. But there's also the Representative Maxwell Frost that when, you know, was 25 years old when he was elected. There are youthful people there. And of course, someone that a lot of people know is AOC, right? So when you kind of look at it, do you see some breaks in the oligopoly of power that the elder generation politicians have held for themselves?
1: Of course, and there's always the possibility of breaks, especially when older people do eventually die. But they're too few and too rare. So I agree that there are some young politicians, but it's shocking how few they are. The fact that Americans are still a pretty young group. Half of us are 40 or under, but only one senator is under 40, and that's for another 5 minutes. In the House of Representatives, there are just a handful of younger people under 40. And the problem then isn't that at the extreme other end, the older men and women stay a few extra years. It's that once they get elected at whatever age, they stay indefinitely. And the result is that people under 40 do not have political representatives their own age.
0: So I've always looked at Washington, D.C., where I live, as a free trade zone for power, that anyone can organize here, anyone can take on any issue, whether it's pro-guns, anti-guns, wherever you are on drug laws, that it's a free trade zone that can come in. The argument your book is making, though, is that the institutions of power for the elderly is that they basically stacked the deck. And when I was reading about your comments about some of the organizations that represent elder interests are so powerful, so rich, so organized, they're almost unbeatable. I guess my question to you is it a function that the powerful are just really powerful in keeping new entrants from coming in? Or have youth not yet figured out what the killer app is to organize, to roll a bowling ball into this status quo in Washington?
1: Well, you know, Steve, at stake in this conversation is whether people who are middle-aged like us, as we age, can change our minds.
0: Yeah.
1: I don't think Washington was ever a free power zone, because, as it turns out, if you have a lot of power, you can keep it. And it's been true. And that's the case if we look at the role of money in politics, the role of lobbyists, the role of those who have organized around their interests and then keep others from doing so. So the story when it comes to advocacy is that the AARP, which, you know, did rebrand itself, it used to be an acronym, but then they didn't want to represent just retirees, so they just used the acronym as their name. They are the most powerful lobby in world history, also probably the most numerous organization. Maybe the Auto Club is a little bigger. And they play a huge role. Meanwhile, those under 50 in the country have no advocacy organization. They can protest, but protest is frowned upon. Mm-hmm. Whereas what the AARP can do is establish normalcy and have politicians of any age running scared at the threat that the elder vote will kick them out. So that's the way it's been for decades now in Washington. And it's just not true that, like, there's a skeleton key that kind of unlock this door that's barring the gate for younger people, even people, you know, in their early middle age. I think you can always think of examples of people who buck trends. The question is, what's the trend? Because it's not easy for one or two people to defeat a massive organization, especially when there's so much wealth in the upper echelons of age that that's who's funding elder advocacy and the campaigns of older politicians, whereas younger people have so much less money to use as means to mobilize in their own interests.
0: You know, when I look at this, and I really like the way you framed it, you know, around hoarding power, hoarding wealth. When I read the book, I mean, I have to say that I'm reading a book about trust busting or trust monopolies and Teddy Roosevelt and how hard the dynamics were to take on the richest, most powerful people in not just in Absolutely. America, in the world. And it felt like you're a trust buster of the power, the right. oligopoly, and really the monopoly of power that elders have.
1: Yeah, I appreciate that, Steve, because what I basically wanted to do is a bit of muckraking. It's very objective, but what I thought was missing was any account that just gathered together all the evidence in one place of just how powerful this force is. It's new. And I think in our memories, especially those of us who are middle age, is a memory born of the New Deal, when the older set of Americans were the most oppressed and vulnerable in our society. And we did a lot for them in the 1930s, creating Social Security, in the 1960s, creating Medicare. I think we should actually do better with those programs. But what we haven't done is reckon with just how many older people there now are through life extension, and the political consequences, which basically involve keeping everyone else who's younger down and, in a sense, waiting their turn to be old and enjoy some of the power that older Americans have amassed in great numbers.
0: I'm interested in how do we keep a nimble society fresh, pushing reset, finding lots of ways to be open to new ideas. And what I feel like is that we have not yet address the fact that a lot of youthful people feel disconnected from society, feel like they're not in any of these tracks, they're being left out in their job searches, they were screwed over because of some of the circumstances in COVID where they had to disassociate.
1: Yeah.
0: And I feel like as a society, we haven't come together and really kind of given help and assistance and figured out a way how to nourish those people who were caught in that vice. Particularly during the COVID period. But I think it's beyond that, because I think now AI and technology is another element here that's causing disassociation. What are the consequences of that?
1: You know, I'd even push it further back, Steve, to the financial crisis. Actually, older Americans.
0: So this was 2008, 2009 financial crisis.
1: 2008, 2009. Yeah. So even like long before the pandemic, in which we decided to, you know, in a sense, put society on hold for the sake of perpetuating the life of the oldest Americans, which was not the first kind of insult that younger people felt, but one in a long line. And I guess I do have a lot of loyalty to the experience of my young daughters who are college age. And looking at them, I'm trying to understand why they feel that they should kind of resign from this society, not think that political change is possible. Because when they look out, they see old men and some women in power who refuse to relinquish it, no young ones. With very rare counterexamples. And they look at the policies that come out. The younger you are, the more you care about long-term issues like climate change. But the older voters we have and the older politicians don't think that's their problem. They're not going to live to see the long-term consequences of our current policies, including a warming planet, which many young people really are concerned about. We really have to think about succession. I was inspired by getting old myself and watching my daughters feel that they had been left out with fewer chances than any prior generation. And then by watching like shows like Succession, which are about people waiting around for old men to get out of the way so that they can have a chance. And it actually makes them worse people to have to wait around and angle for advantage when, you know, their father won't budge. And I feel like we're in that situation as an American society today. We've basically reduced people even under 50, even 40, to waiting their turn.
0: Right.
1: To serve as politicians, to dominate elections, to get policies that match their interests until it's too late. And that is unconscionable.
0: I'm interested in this disillusionment and what the consequences are. Maybe take a step further because, you know, we've just gone through a whole wave of things. It doesn't matter whether it's the Epstein files and you see Republicans and Democrats in that, or you look at the shift from Joe Biden to Donald Trump and you see, well, a lot of young people are very upset right now about Palestine and Israel, Gaza, how to get the equation right. I mean, totally. A lot of people may not be watching this. I've been watching this, you know, Macklemore lead.

0: leaving because of a Palestinian thing and getting, you know, basically Macklemore leaving this Ed Sheeran concert because an elder, you know, 80-year-old, you know, basically stadium owner said, we're not going to have your kind of thoughts or views here. Whether he was consistent with them or not, it was an example of power being deployed by elder, by the gerontocracy that you describe. And someone's saying, no, we're not going to do it. Now, in this case, Macklemore's out, you know, have his huge concerts with young people. But I guess my question is, it doesn't, that's not always the story. It's not always a feel-good story. It's one where I see a lot of youth, just like your daughters, feeling left out, left behind, not let in, and not having an option in this. And I'm just interested in what that does to democracy. We talk about democracy a lot. France has a democracy, and right now we have 250,000 plus high school students burning down high schools because they feel ripped off and left behind by their times. So I'm interested, is France another example of what we're talking about today?
1: Absolutely, and there are many others. Nepal had a big youth movement that's around gerontocracy. Gerontocracy is a global phenomenon because of the aging of humanity. In our lifetimes, more than half of the globe has political leaders over the age of 70. So Americans are out front of a big global phenomenon, and it's getting worse across all the areas that I chronicle. Politicians are getting older relative to the populace. The voters are getting old. In New Mexico in 2024, the median age of voters in the primary was 72, meaning that half of the voters who showed up were older than 72. And then we're upset at young people who stay home when they look out and say, well, wait, my vote wouldn't make a difference. This is not democracy. The main story of our time, really, since Donald Trump descended the escalator, has been, you know, hashtag democracy is under threat. But I think young people say, wait, we don't have democracy in the first place. We have gerontocracy. And so I think we need to, like, understand their point of view. You're right that they also think correctly that age affects our policies and the preferences that we bring to the table. Among Jews themselves, whether to support Israel is strongly generational. And so we're seeing generational divides play out in so many policy areas, foreign policy, domestic policy. And until we take age seriously and recognize just how much power has migrated to the upper age echelons, we won't really be able to, you know, take our young people's, you know, diffidence about going to the polls, engaging in democracy, having democracy at all seriously.
0: I want to show you three polls. They're very interesting that illustrate some of what you just described. Let's look at this one poll. Do young Americans believe their elected officials are motivated by selfish reasons? And if you look at it, they believe 68% are motivated by self-interest, no 7%. That's a highly, it's actually probably realistic, but it's also very cynical in some ways, a cynical take on the system and how it's reforming. Look at this other poll. Do young Americans believe they have any say at all about what the government does? No, 50%. Nothing. They don't feel connected. Yes, 20%. And then finally, do young Americans trust the government to do the right thing? And here, sometimes 50%, never 30%, all or most of the time 14%. So you kind of feel what you're getting at, that there's a solid disconnect about this. And it raises the question that a couple of weeks from now, of us talking right now, there's going to be a major midterm election in the United States, not for president of the United States, but for a lot of other jobs and positions. And as I read this, I said, wow, are youth going to show up now? Are they going to, do they feel like they have a chance? Do they have a vehicle? What's your sense of what may unfold as far as youth and their footprint in this next election?
1: So the polls are striking. You know, the first one's in a sense a little unfair because the truth is that politicians are really answering to their constituencies. They know that if they do enough to get campaign donations and, you know, keep their head above water, they can keep their jobs. And that's what's motivating them. The trouble is that they're mostly elected in primaries. since we have so few uncontested races in this country, in a red state, blue state polarized system. And that means that, you know, not that November doesn't matter, but the lion's share of races have already been decided. You know, I can go to the polls in Connecticut, but it's clear who's going to win. And it's an 83-year-old Democrat named Rosa DeLauro. The fact that she dyes part of her hair purple doesn't change her age. And yet, like, that's the only outcome. There's going to be fewer youth that go to the polls, in part because there's not a lot at stake in many, many of the elections. Still, I think we can expect, as we get more and more youth challengers, we'll have more participation in primaries and certainly general elections. But, you know, we do have to reckon with the fact that there's just the youth abstention from voting at all is getting worse. And it's for the reasons those polls reflect, that youth look out and they don't see a lot at stake for them. They think the system is bankrupt or rigged. And I think they're right.
0: Do you think this leads to a future volcanic eruption, like the George Floyd protests, like other moments in history, where the answer, that the only answer they see is uprising?
1: Absolutely. And we've seen it internationally. You mentioned a case, I mentioned a case. Here's the trouble, I think, that there are too few youth compared to older people who are at their most numerous ever in any society that's ever been, you know, constructed. And so I think it's in part for that reason, but also because it's a better outcome that we should angle for intergenerational solidarity. We had a civil rights movement that combined blacks and whites in the name of, you know, taking some privileges that whites had and giving blacks a fairer shake. And there's no reason to think that causes that are about justice can't draw from all comers. If there's intergenerational unfairness, there's only intergenerational solidarity that can answer it. And I do believe that many of the older folks I talk to, like when I give talks at senior centers, they're all on my side because they know that the system is unfair. And I think there's a great prospect of more and more folks uniting across age lines to do something about reactivating the country's potential.
0: Let me ask you this. When it comes to the constructs that young people have in their minds, you and I lived through parts of the Cold War. We saw certain things certain ways. You know, are things like new templates about how a society is organized? We see the rise of democratic socialists. We see concerns about capitalism. Is that going to be part of a new template of change that you see the youth may bring into the mix if they get the opportunity?
1: Well, they're already doing that, Steve. And the New York mayoral race is a great example where Zoran Mamdani would say things and immediately, it was some concluded that he had basically ruined his chances at election, but he went from strength to strength. And that's because he did activate youth in across the five boroughs, and the results speak for themselves. I think that at the same time, socialism is an old idea. And the person who's made it most prominent in our time is himself old, Bernie Sanders. So we might have to expect that with their, you know, access to tech and other things, young people will, you know, think of new perspectives that are not familiar to us, even marginal, that things we haven't thought of. And that's the point, isn't it? That there was generational churn. Society changes, new things become believable. And that's what we should want, because it's part of the kind of experimentation that we've come to expect from having new voices always appearing, telling us new things, teaching us new things.
0: Let me just ask you finally, in short form, are there any models or templates, even of small communities, states, nations, whatever, that have gotten this equation right or that have done promising things from your perspective that we ought to be aware of? Because they give us, I think sometimes You need to see it happen somewhere else so you can learn from
1: yes.
0: it to solve these problems. So what would be on your list of things that you think are promising?
1: Well, in the book, I offer kind of a huge list of reforms, and depending on whether we're talking about politicians or the voting system or the distribution of wealth, I think we might have to look in different places. But
0: right.
1: if we look at Western Europe, they have a population that has aged more than ours, but they have younger politicians.

0: More generous to older people, because part of the reason we have every incentive to hoard in America is that we're going to live a long time and we know the state won't support us unless we get sick. But long-term care is not something our welfare state covers. And so if we could, in a sense, be kinder to older people, we would take away the need they can, I think, legitimately cite for keeping their stuff as long as they do and keeping it away from everyone else.
1: Well, Yale University professor of law and history and author of Gerontocracy in America, How the Old Are Hoarding Power and Wealth and What to Do About It, Samuel Moyne, thank you so much for your candor and for joining us today.
0: Thank you, Steve.
1: So what's the bottom line? This isn't just about the United States. Throughout history and across geography, the young agitate for change, and the elderly, well, they tend to like things the way they are. What's different today, at least in the United States, is that people are living longer, which means that the elderly overlords occupying the purchase of power and privilege just aren't going anywhere soon, and they have the money, and they have the houses and the businesses and the power overall. On top of that, AI is coming to disrupt the ladders to success even more. So the tension is going to build, and the next generations, not only of Americans, but people all over the world, are in for a lengthy struggle. For now, the uncles and the grandpas and the machines hold most of the cards. And that's the bottom line.
2: On Counting the Cost, diesel prices are soaring, driving up costs for businesses. Some of the world's richest nations are turning to emergency stocks. So what's behind the shortage? Will releasing reserves ease the crisis? And how far could the shock ripple through the global economy? Counting the Cost on Al Jazeera.
3: Ethiopia has never experienced a landslide on this scale with this so many people killed. And to a small community in the remote south of the country, it's a catastrophe of untold proportions. These people have been waiting here since the early hours of the morning for the first water tank to arrive. And now that it has arrived, the scene is one of chaos. War after war, such is the rhythm of life of these people, some of whom tell us they have been crossing back and forth between Sudan and South Sudan for more than 10 years. As in many other parts of Syria, the people of Membij say they're tired of war, just as they're tired of poverty, two evils which they realize are closely interconnected.
4: The fastest moving Ebola epidemic ever recorded is devastating the DRC.
5: The way it goes through your body, you don't realize that you are even sick.
4: Al Jazeera reports from the front lines of the fight to contain it.
6: We are heading to one of the epicenters of the Ebola crisis. People have been very hostile to health workers.
7: It's a huge, huge challenge.
4: Ebola, a virus unleashed. The full report on Al Jazeera.
8: This is America. And this is a country where the president is never on the midterms ballot.
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0: Hello, I'm Fully Batibo. This is the News Hour on Al Jazeera, live from Doha. The top stories. Yemen's Ansar al-Houthis warn people to stay away from airports in Saudi Arabia after an attack on Riyadh's main airport killed 12 people.
1: Zelensky could have settled this war many times, many, many times. And he chooses not to.
0: Donald Trump vents his frustration at Ukraine for attacking Russian oil refineries and says it's time to replace Volodymyr Zelensky. Also this hour, Ethiopian federal forces move north towards Eritrea as tensions escalate between the neighbors. Israel has expanded its military-occupied area further into Gaza, displacing more Palestinian families. And we are in Russia, where school children are being taught how to assess

0: Rumble and fly drones. Thank you for joining us. The Ansarullah Houthis in Yemen have issued a new statement warning people to avoid airports in Saudi Arabia. It comes just hours after Saudi Arabia confirmed that 12 people were killed and more than 300 injured in Saturday's attack on King Khalid International Airport in Riyadh. Operations at the airport have been suspended. A Saudi-led coalition is supporting Yemen's internationally recognized government in its fight against the Houthis. It's calling the attack in Riyadh a war crime and pledging a firm response. There's been no direct claim of responsibility from the Houthis for Saturday's attack. U.S. Secretary of State Marco Rubio says Washington strongly condemns the attack. One American national is among those killed. Earlier, President Donald Trump said he's evaluating whether the U.S. should join the war against the Houthis.
1: Have you decided whether to join the Saudi strikes on the Houthis?
2: We may. We're going to look at it.
1: How soon?
2: We just found out about the recent attack. So we'll make a decision. We move very quickly.
0: Now, in a moment, we'll hear from Malik Trainer about the impact in the Gulf region. But first, let's go to Yusuf Mowry, who's in Yemen's capital, Sana'a Forest. So Yemen, in Yemen, we now have this new statement by the Houthis, not claiming direct responsibility for the attack on Saturday. What are they saying in the statement?
3: Well, yes, not officially Yahya Sari' declaring that they are responsible for the attack. However, we have Ansarullah Houthi officials, including Muhammad al-Bukhaiti, who is a member of the Ansarullah Houthi's political bureau, saying in an interview that they are responsible for the attack on the King Khalid International Airport in Riyadh, and that the attack came in retaliation for Saudi strikes on civilian infrastructure in Yemen. He went on to say that the world should understand that hospitals, civilian facilities, airports, and markets in Yemen are also civilian facilities. So Muhammad al-Bukhaiti, a prominent Ansarullah Houthi official, is basically saying that Saudi Arabia is responsible for attacking Yemeni public infrastructure, including some of the markets and hospitals and civilian facilities throughout its aerial campaign, and that this method is also going to apply to Saudi Arabia, where civilian infrastructure could perhaps be targeted by the Ansarullah Houthi missiles in return for Saudi Arabia's war doctrine and calculus in Yemen. According to the Ansarullah Houthis, Saudi Arabia is targeting civilian infrastructure, including Sana'a Airport, and they look to return and apply and mirror the same approach when launching their missiles directed at the King Khalid International Airport and also other airports in south of Saudi Arabia, including the airports in Najran, in Jazan, which the Ansarullah Houthis have attacked previously. And now they're threatening to attack even more airports. Now, a number of nations have issued out condemnation against the Ansarullah Houthis for this attack, including Sudan, the U.S., the UAE, and Ukraine. The state of Qatar calls this attack a violation of Saudi Arabia's sovereignty and a threat to regional security.
0: Yeah, we'll have more on the regional reaction in just a moment with Malik Trainer. Yusuf, let me ask you about the feeling in Yemen right now. Saudi Arabia, as you know, has called this attack on the airport a war crime and is threatening a firm response. How much fear is there in Yemen right now that a major Saudi or American retaliation is coming, given what President Trump has said also?
3: Well, in terms of the general public, there's always the fear of war. There's always the fear of Saudi airstrikes targeting public facilities and residential areas. But from a military standpoint, I don't think there's that much fear. And I say that because the Ansarullah group throughout the years have mastered the art of stealth military warfare. They don't really have military bases, open military bases. They don't have launching sites to launch these ballistic missiles. What they have is mobile launching. They move missiles and launching pads throughout the areas that are under their control, which is most of the Yemeni provinces, and they're able to launch these attacks from a number of different locations, which means that they will launch the attack and then they will relocate, transfer to another location to avoid and to evade these Saudi airstrikes that are directly trying to target these launching sites. So I think from a humanitarian standpoint, there is going to be that civilian casualties. There is going to be a disruption to the basic flow of basic necessities. Fuel prices are going to rise and have already risen here in Yemen because of not just the blockade in the Strait of Hormuz, but because of the ongoing war that's currently happening in Yemen. So there's always the threat of a humanitarian situation here in Yemen. But militarily, we haven't seen any signs that these Saudi airstrikes or U.S. airstrikes in the past, or even Israeli airstrikes in previous wars, they don't seem to be deterring the Yemeni group's military capabilities, and they haven't really prevented the Yemeni group from continuing to launch missile attacks against various nations, not just Saudi Arabia.
0: Thank you so much, Yusuf, for the update. Yusuf Mari, live for us there in Sana'a. And here now is Al Jazeera's Jama Noor with more on the attack on King Khaled International Airport in Riyadh on Saturday.
4: At this moment, operations at Riyadh's King Khaled International Airport remain suspended after the serious events that occurred on Saturday. According to the Saudi Civil Aviation Authority, Yemen's Ansarullah Houthis targeted King Khaled International Airport. 12 people were killed, including 4 Saudi nationals and 2 Bangladeshi citizens. The remaining victims were American, Egyptian, Sudanese, and Jordanian nationals. More than 300 people were injured and transferred to hospitals across the city. The authority described some of the injuries as critical. The Saudi-led coalition spokesperson says the Houthi attacks on King Khaled International Airport were unjustified and constituted a fully-fledged war crime. He added that the coalition leadership would respond firmly to the attack. On the ground, ballistic missiles were intercepted in Saudi Arabia's Khaj province, and a drone was also shot down in the eastern region. The coalition spokesperson further reported that a projectile had landed near King Fahd International Airport in Dammam. Saturday's attack on King Khaled International Airport was the third time it was targeted in a single week. Given the number of casualties, the incident represents a serious setback for Saudi Arabia. The question now is how the coalition will translate its threats of retaliation into concrete action. In the past 24 hours, the coalition announced that it had carried out airstrikes against Houthi targets inside Yemen, destroying 136 military targets. It said the objective of these operations was to dismantle the missile network used by the Houthis to launch attacks against Saudi Arabia. Meanwhile, a wave of statements and condemnations has followed the Houthi attack on King Khaled International Airport. The Gulf Cooperation Council issued a statement condemning the attack and describing it as a terrorist act. The Organization of Islamic Cooperation also issued a statement. Several countries, including Kuwait, Bahrain, Qatar, Jordan, and Egypt, condemned the attack and expressed their support for Saudi Arabia. These statements, particularly those from Gulf countries, emphasize that the security of Saudi Arabia is an integral part of the security of the Gulf Cooperation.
0: Let's find out more about the regional reaction and speak to Malik Trainer, who's here in Doha. We've heard condemnation from Qatar. What is the impact of this escalating crisis in the region?
5: Well, it's extremely worrying for countries within the GCC, as you heard from our colleagues saying that, you know, the security of Saudi Arabia is an integral part to the security of countries within the GCC, and that's exactly what the Qatari Foreign Ministry statement said yesterday. On another level, the King Khaled International Airport is an extremely important hub for commercial aviation. According to flight tracking platforms, it's now the most disrupted airport globally. Just in the last 4 days, these flight tracking platforms estimate have recorded more than 1,341 flight cancellations, nearly 850 delays. This is an extreme. All signs point towards escalation, and that's something that people here across the region don't want to see. I mean, this was always a concern from the beginning when the U.S. and Israel launched their attack against Iran, that this could spill over to the region. What we're seeing from the GCC, from countries across, from officials across the world, even the Secretary General of the UN saying that targeting civilian infrastructure is a violation of international law and that these attacks must immediately stop. People here are across the Gulf are extremely worried. They want to see, a peaceful transition. They want to see long-term stability across this region. There's a lot of questions right now. You know, the President Trump saying that they're contemplating getting involved. We have the recent Mecca Defense Pact with Saudi Arabia, Turkey, and Pakistan. How involved will they get? I mean, these are all questions that we're going to have to wait and see.
0: Yeah, lots of questions indeed. Thank you so much, Malik, for that. Malik Trainer in Doha for us. Let's discuss this further now with our guests. Joining me here in the studio is Dania Thaffer, Executive Director of the Gulf International Forum. And Yasmin Al-Eryani is joining us from Berlin. She's the Executive Director at SANA Center, the SANA Center. Thank you both very much for being with us. Yasmin, let me start with you. So we have the Houthis not claiming direct responsibility for this attack on Saturday that killed 12 in Riyadh, but at the same time warning people to stay away from airports and also blaming Saudi interceptors for failing. What do you make of this? Did they miscalculate?
6: The Houthis have been threatening with a blockade for blockade airport for airports for a while. And this is the next level of escalation. Of course, it's very major. This is maybe the third strike on Riyadh's airport and the biggest in terms of damages and casualties. But there have been also other strikes on other airports. What the Houthis are trying to do is basically put maximum pressure on Saudi Arabia, but they're also mobilizing the internal front lines in a really major way, moving even away from the West Coast battle into Taiz and more densely populated areas. We could see further mobilization. They have a very high momentum. They will probably continue to capitalize on that momentum internally and cross-border attacks. And by doing this, also operationalizing a notion of a unification of arenas, putting pressure across the region, economically, politically, and so on. I think that's what they're trying to do. And of course, they're provoking Saudi Arabia and regional states and also the U.S., which potentially could join.
0: Yeah, let me bring in Dania to the conversation before I ask you about the U.S. and what they might do, Yasmin. Dania, what do you make of these latest developments? They're extremely worrying for the region, as we've heard, condemnation from Qatar, the Arab League, and so on. But beyond the condemnation, what can we expect the response to be from across the region? Will there be a collective response?
7: I'm not sure about a collective response. I do think that the Houthi threat has increased, as I mentioned before. It's now not viewed as a compartmentalized Yemen issue. It's viewed as a regional and even an international threat. And I think in that regard, you're going to see a lot more collaboration. Certainly, you know, the Americans have been sharing intelligence with the Saudis. And I certainly think this will raise eyebrows across the region. And if this continues...
0: Do you expect an American intervention?
7: Well,
0: on behalf of the Saudis? Until now, they have not in this recent wave. But do you expect that to change now?
7: Well, that's hard to say. I mean, today you heard Trump's perspective on Zelensky. Mm-hmm. And so he has been taking a counterintuitive approach in general across all conflicts. So in some ways, he may view leaving that U.S. leverage of attacking as a means to negotiate. But I think if it escalates to a degree that's going to affect, for example, the international economy more, certainly the U.S. will have an incentive to join in.
0: Yasmin, your thoughts about the U.S. joining this if it were to escalate further? And how much of this campaign is Houthi decision-making? And how much of it is also being influenced by what's happening between the U.S. and Iran? How much Iranian involvement could there be here?
6: I think between Tehran and Sana'a, it's now a unified front. So the decisions are made together, and they are serving the same purpose. What is happening now is what I think is preemptive escalation, because the Iranians also are anticipating a new military operation from the U.S. down the line. So instead of waiting for that, they mobilize other fronts and they provoke the U.S. In other fronts. I think that's exactly what they're expecting. Whether the U.S. will move now or not, as Dalia mentioned, is a question mark. But I think the pressure is rising for the U.S. to take action. And by doing this, basically, they ensure that the cost of escalation is high for everyone. And they ensure that there is deterrence, because if fronts are mobilized across different levels, different states in the region, then you might have a reaction towards trying to contain the situation. Of course, we don't know if that will happen or if that's possible, but I think that's the thinking for the Houthis and for Iran, possibly.
0: Dania, Yasmin says the cost of escalation is very high for everyone. What do you think the Saudi response is going to be?
7: Well, I think the Saudis will escalate with the Houthis. I don't think they want a long-term war with the Houthis. And their behavior early on in this war between the U.S., Iran, and Israel showed a degree of restraint and trying to maintain the truce with the Houthis. But I think, you know, the fact that the Houthis are engaging, trying to receive military help from the Iranians, really showed the Saudis that the Houthis were not willing to honor that truce. And on top of that, escalating in the Red Sea. So I think it gave the Saudis no choice but to go on the escalation pathway.
0: Yeah. Yasmin, your thoughts finally. Do you think there is still room for diplomacy or a return to the earlier truce? Or are we heading for a long war on Saudi soil even, perhaps?
6: I mean, one always wants to think that there's always room for diplomacy, but it's definitely becoming harder. An important consideration is mobilization on the Saudi border. We know that the Houthis have been mobilizing fighters on the Saudi border, and this is a cause of concern. So that's also a possibility. And I really think they're testing the patience of Saudis. Sooner or later, Saudi will have to take action. Also, I mean, it needs to make sure that whatever action it takes is effective, and the Houthis have proven to be a bit difficult to dislodge. So the options are a bit limited.
0: Thank you both very much for joining us. Yasmin El-Eryani from the Sana'a Center for Strategic Studies and Dania Thaffer, Executive Director of the Gulf International Forum. Thank you both for your insights. In other world news, U.S. President Donald Trump has criticized Ukraine's Volodymyr Zelensky, blaming him for the shortage of diesel. Trump says Ukrainian attacks on Russian oil refineries are the problem. This comes a day after Washington announced a deal to buy Russian diesel.
8: I think he should have an election, and he could have settled this thing many times, and he should have an election. And he can't raise the price of oil. He's done enough. This is a war that should have never happened. Ukraine-Russia should have never happened. If I were president, it never would have happened. But President Zelensky could have solved this war, or he could have made a deal many times. I've been there many times.
0: Well, on Saturday, Ukrainian drones targeted an oil terminal and refinery in southwestern Russia. The attack sparked a major fire at a fuel storage facility in Rostov-on-Don. The regional governor says Russian air defenses intercepted more than 50 drones. And there's been a drone attack on a data center in western Russia run by the technology company Yandex. The firm says there's been damage and the attack has affected operations at the site. Yandex operates Russia's most popular search engine. Ukraine's President Volodymyr Zelensky has issued a statement saying it is entirely possible to stop attacks on energy infrastructure today, but Putin does not want to do so. He goes on to say Ukraine will be prepared to stop strikes on Russian oil refineries if Russia stops attacking our energy infrastructure, and that any steps towards de-escalation must be reciprocal and backed by genuine guarantees. Let's bring in Stephen Erlinger now. He's a chief diplomatic correspondent in Europe for the New York Times and is joining us from Berlin. Good to have you with us again on Al Jazeera. Let's start with what President Trump has been saying. He says it's time for Ukraine to get a new president. Is this simply a demand for a new president, new elections, or is Washington now openly trying to engineer Zelensky's removal?
9: Trump doesn't like Zelensky. He hasn't liked him since the first term, when Trump's first term, when Zelensky resisted Trump's calls for investigations into Joe Biden's son, Hunter. Trump prefers Putin. He considers Zelensky kind of charmingly brave, but he does believe that Ukraine should just do a deal, end the war, give up the Donbass. He gets very frustrated. I mean, I think what you're hearing is Trump's frustration. Mm. He came into office promising to resolve this war in 24 hours, and it's been more than 2 years, and progress is minimal. So I think it's just his frustration. And then he's also very frustrated with the midterms because of the price of energy in America, particularly gasoline and diesel fuel. So he thinks, and Steve Witkoff, his special envoy, think that they can seduce Russia and Vladimir Putin into doing a deal, some concessions on Ukraine, by doing business with them, by lifting sanctions. Mm-hmm. And I think this is a misreading of Russia. It also contradicts Europe's policy and Ukraine's policy, which is to push Russia into economic pressure so it would concede.
0: Yeah, I was going to ask you about the Europeans, Stephen, and how they're reading all this and this U.S.-Russia deal.
9: Well, I think they see it as a kind of betrayal, but it's like one more cycle in an endless drama. If you remember when Witkoff came back from Moscow saying, you know, if just Ukraine gave up the Donbass, then it could all be over. And Europeans went flying to Washington to sit in front of Donald Trump and convince him this was a bad idea. So this kind of thing has been going on for some time now. The Europeans are clearly on the side of Ukraine. They're helping to pay for Ukraine. They're buying American weapons to give to Ukraine. And Donald Trump, I think, sees Ukraine still, and Zelensky, as an obstacle to this beautiful business relationship he can have with Vladimir Putin, which is being promised to Witkoff and to his son-in-law, Jared Kushner. So this is the frustration Trump has. I mean, this deal on diesel fuel will make very little difference in American prices, certainly not before the midterms, but it is a significant blow to the effort to keep economic pressure on Putin so high that he's willing to get into serious talks about ending the war. He does not seem to be interested in that.
0: And so how do you see Zelensky responding to what Trump said? He's had a statement out on the attacks on energy infrastructure and so on, but not a direct response to President Trump saying that it's time for him to go. Do you think Zelensky today can afford to challenge Trump without triggering a rupture in U.S. support?
9: Well, this is the question. I mean, you could call it Zelensky's prisoner's dilemma. I mean, he's very far. You know, he would like a new American president. But he needs American support, particularly intelligence support, which he's getting, for targeting also to help Ukraine identify incoming Russian missiles. He needs American support, ideally, to get more air defenses, though there are very little to be had. If America totally turned its back, I think Ukraine would be in terrible difficulty. So part of Zelensky just has to suck it up and, you know, make it clear he's not happy with what's being said. But an open breach with Donald Trump, I think, would be a terrible mistake for Ukraine's own future.
0: Stephen Erlinger, thank you so much for talking to us about this. Thank you for your insight. Stephen Erlinger is the chief diplomatic correspondent for the New York Times in Europe. Now, Pakistan's president has suspended the government in a province governed by the party of jailed former Prime Minister Imran Khan. This comes after the cabinet imposed a state of emergency in the Khyber Pakhtunkhwa province, which borders Afghanistan, because of a worsening security situation there. Power will be transferred to the provincial governor after a security report revealed a 195% rise in attacks in the region. Mobile and internet services have been suspended in the provincial capital, Peshawar. Security forces have been placed on high alert in the city.
10: We decided to engage in talks through a joint delegation to once again save Pakistan from horrific and catastrophic consequences. Meetings were held for 2 days in a positive spirit when the draft was shown to the chief minister and the matter ended. They didn't want peace to be established in the country. The journey of progress to move forward, diplomatic successes, and an economic revolution to arrive. Our concerns were proven right.
0: At least 109 people have died after attempting to travel by boat from Djibouti to Yemen. The boat was carrying 350 people when it capsized north of Obok off Djibouti's north coast on Friday night. 15 children are among the dead. More than 100 others are missing. Ethiopian government troops have entered the northern city of Adigrat in Tigray near the Eritrean border after rebel fighters withdrew. This comes as Ethiopia and Eritrea both appealed to the United Nations Security Council to intervene because of escalating tensions between them. Ethiopia has accused Eritrea of a blatant act of aggression, accusing it of deploying troops inside Ethiopian territory. Eritrea has rejected the accusation and called on the Security Council to condemn what it described as Ethiopia's deplorable declaration of war. Hamza Mohamed reports.
11: Ethiopian federal government forces in Tigray region are pushing farther north towards the Eritrean border. And in Adigrat, many are celebrating after government troops and allied fighters entered the city, which is Tigray's second largest. Rebel forces withdrew, sparing the city from violent street battles. For those living here, the arrival of federal forces brings hope that their lives may improve.
12: Right now, we are facing a severe crisis. Children and the elderly are suffering from hunger, and sick people are dying because of a lack of medical treatment. We urge the concerned authorities to help us immediately.
11: Essential services, including mobile networks, have been cut off in the area. Banks have also remained closed as fighting between government forces and rebel groups has escalated. People in Adigrat say restoring these services is critical to getting their lives back on track.
10: As a pensioner, I'm facing severe difficulties and I'm in a terrible situation. I want the banks to reopen and help ease my suffering.
11: The conflict in Tigray is also adding to tensions between Ethiopia and neighboring Eritrea. Ethiopia has accused Eritrea of supporting armed groups and deploying troops into northern Ethiopia, allegation Eritrea denies. The two neighbors have cut off diplomatic ties last week. Tensions have also risen over Ethiopian Prime Minister Abiy Ahmed's push for access to the sea.
13: Ethiopia's civilization cannot be realized without access to the sea. Based on the principle of give and take, we will work diligently to ensure that Ethiopia has an outlet to the sea.
11: Eritrea says landlocked Ethiopia wants to take control of its Red Sea port of Assab, which was under Ethiopian administration before Eritrea gained independence in 1993. As tensions deepen in the region and fighting continues in Tigray, civilians are caught in the middle. For many people in Tigray, the arrival of government forces has brought hope. Now they are waiting to see whether that hope will translate into help. Hamza Mohamed, Al Jazeera.
0: Still ahead on Al Jazeera.
14: I'm Tony Cheng in central Thailand, where villages and towns have been flooded for weeks. But the people here say the water isn't going down because they're being sacrificed to keep Bangkok dry.
15: Can Europe kick its Visa and MasterCard habit? I'm Rosie Burchard in Brussels, back with more later on the politics of paying.
16: Under Israel's bombardment of Gaza, an Al Jazeera journalist must navigate motherhood, food scarcity,
17: Puma!
16: and displacement.
17: The Israeli army today issued an official evacuation order.
16: All while doing her job.
18: Morning all, this is Maram Hamid. I'm here standing atop of my home in Gaza City.
16: Witness Gaza still reporting on Al Jazeera. The U.S. midterm elections and the future of the Democratic Party.
19: There's a fair number of people who are really scared about what Trump is doing to this country and are frustrated that congressional leaders can't stop them and they don't have the political power to do it.
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16: Mehdi Hassan goes head-to-head with top Democrat Neera Tanden.
19: I don't really feel like I'm just the establishment. 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
20: You're not the establishment.
19: No.
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0: You're watching the News Hour on Al Jazeera, a reminder of our top stories. The Ansar al-Houthis in Yemen have issued a new statement warning people to avoid airports in Saudi Arabia. This comes just hours after Saudi Arabia confirmed that 12 people were killed and more than 300 injured in an attack on the King Khalid International Airport in Riyadh. U.S. President Donald Trump has warned Ukraine's President Volodymyr Zelensky to stop attacking Russian oil refineries. Trump has also called for new leadership in Ukraine, blaming Zelensky for soaring global diesel prices. And Ethiopian federal troops have moved into the northern city of Adigrat on the border with Eritrea as tensions rise between the neighbors. Both governments have appealed to the UN for support and accused the other of aggression. Now, Israel has continued its attacks on Gaza overnight as the strip marked 1 year since the U.S. brokered ceasefire came into effect. These are the scenes from the aftermath of an attack in Deir al-Balah in central Gaza. Israeli fighter jets struck a residential building late Saturday. The attack left widespread devastation in the area.
1: The explosion shot 50 meters into the sky. You can see the destruction of the building where more than 300 people lived. Where will they go? Children and women have been forced to sleep out in the open. We didn't take a single piece of clothing with us. No one cares about us.
0: Tariq Abu Azoum reports from central Gaza.
2: A year ago, the ceasefire was presented as a pathway out of war, with the reconstruction and the return to normal life among its central promises. But standing here amid this destroyed neighborhood, that promise feels a long way from reality. This residential neighborhood has been destroyed by a series of Israeli airstrikes yesterday in the city of Deir al-Balah. As you can see, the structure of these residential houses have been massively reduced to a mass of broken concrete and twisted metal. We can see the scale of devastation and how civilians are trying now to find what remains of their clothing and personal items. And here at the other end, bulldozers are trying to open the street and clear the destruction from that side. But the damage is not only confined to this residential neighborhood. Every destroyed house adds a housing crisis that has already turned thousands of families into displaced people, forcing them to take displacement in areas that they were never expecting to take. And we can see that more positions are lost, more people are now become displaced, and the Israeli activities are still obviously seen at the sky of the central area. And that was not the only attack. Other attacks have taken place in other parts of Gaza as part of Israel's activities to destroy and to at least leave Palestinians with a shattered sense of safety. That is the grim reality. More houses have been destroyed. The ceasefire was only on paper, in name, without any practical translation to grant civilians a protection after 1 year of a devastating Israeli attacks and a ceasefire that was meant to bring them alleviation and safety. Tariq Abu Azoum, Al Jazeera, Deir al-Balah, Palestine.
0: And Israel has expanded its military-controlled area further into the Gaza Strip. About two-thirds of the territory lies beyond the so-called yellow line established under the ceasefire agreement as part of Israel's withdrawal. But the Israeli military has progressively expanded its control since October last year. Now, reports say Israel has issued a new forced evacuation order near Salah al-Din Street, close to the Shujaya neighborhood in eastern Gaza City. Let's find out more with Ibrahim Al-Khalili, who's in Gaza City for us. So the Israeli forces are advancing now in Gaza City, pushing the yellow line further west. What does this mean for Palestinian families who are already displaced?
3: Yes, Fuli, the concern is not simply where the yellow line is today, but where it could move next for Palestinians who have already been displaced multiple times. This is the fear that hangs over everyday life. Another warning, another evacuation order, and another desperate journey into an unknown future. And what happened in the Shujaya neighborhood east of Gaza City raises even more serious concerns. And the Israeli military expanded the yellow line towards the Shujaya intersection and has effectively brought the entire neighborhood under the Israeli military control. Worth mentioning is that the Shujaya neighborhood was home to hundreds of thousands of displaced Palestinians before the war. All of them now are displaced. And this is significant because the The yellow line was introduced under the ceasefire agreement that took place in October 2025 as a line marking the areas where the Israeli forces remain deployed. But since then, however, it has become a shifting line, a shifting boundary, restricting the areas where in which Palestinians can live and move. And if we look at these evacuation orders and this expansion, or newly expansion, the latest expansion in the Shijaiya neighborhood, we can see the cumulative effect that the ceasefire has not brought. Has not brought any sense of respite for Palestinians. It has slightly reduced the numbers of bombs dropped on Gaza, but has not given these desperate families a reliable place where they can remain where they are. And these violations come amid a series of Israeli ceasefire violations. More than 5,000 ceasefire violations have been committed by the Israeli military, resulting in killing at least 1,400 Palestinians since the ceasefire took effect back in October 2025.
0: Thank you so much for that. Ibrahim Al-Khalili, live for us there in Gaza City. Now, a young Palestinian entrepreneur says he wants to launch the first global brand born in Gaza. Inspired by those choosing to boycott products linked to Israel's occupation, Mohammed Al-Inshasi wants to join businesses providing alternative products. His designed shirts and sweaters carrying his logo, Get Up Gaza, a message that he hopes reaches supporters around the world. This is his story in his own words.
4: I'm Mohammed from Gaza. I'm working on launching the first global brand born in Gaza that carries the story of Gaza's resilience and its non-stop attempt to flourish again. To tell the world that Gaza is not only a story of death and destruction, Gaza has dreaming youth who are trying to succeed and rebuild what has been destroyed. After I saw the outpouring of love for Gaza around the world and how people around the world are supporting boycott movements and boycotting international companies that support the occupation, I decided to build an alternative brand for them that carries the story of Gaza and inspires them with the resilience and strength of its people. Despite the current circumstances and challenges, I started my project, designed the logo, and began promoting the brand on social media platforms. Thankfully, the idea was widely welcomed, and people around the world have shown their support for seeing a brand coming from Gaza. But I'm facing plenty of challenges, including the closure of the borders and the lack of clothing coming into Gaza, along with the absence of printing machines. And even if these requirements were affordable, it would still be very difficult to export any of the items abroad, given the closure of the borders and the suffocating siege. The brand Get Up Gaza was born from the womb of suffering. And I dream of making it an international brand and an alternative to all pro-Israel brands, and to make it live in the hearts of people around the world.
0: Authorities in Nepal are calling on people along the Budhi Gandaki River to move to safer areas after flash floods. The flooding has swept away at least 35 houses along with other structures. Nepal is still recovering from devastating floods in August along its border with China. More than 1,400 people died in that disaster and thousands are still missing. In Thailand, the meteorological department has warned of heavy rain in 22 provinces. Since mid-September, floods have killed 60 people and seriously impacted millions. The capital, Bangkok, was flooded at the beginning of the month. But now those living upriver are having to bear the burden, as Choni Cheng reports.
5: These are the communities sacrificed to keep the capital dry. Flooded for more than 3 weeks, the waters have barely gone down. It's been a huge strain for Wasana. Mobility isn't easy at the best of times. Now she's confined to a platform in front of her house.
6: It's hard to get around. It's hard to cook and eat. Everything is so rough.
5: The dark brown waters inside hide an even greater problem.
7: Here, the owners have lifted everything above the water to try and keep it dry. They're living on these little islands of dry space. And the owner's just shown me that the water here is 71 centimetres above the floorboards, which I can feel below my feet. But the incredible thing is, this is the second floor. There's another 4 metres below this.
5: Wassenaar's husband Ubon takes on most of the household chores. Hygiene and sanitation are difficult. There are hazards everywhere. The village is used to being submerged. This is the 10th year in a row, and last year the water didn't go down for 4 months. A group of government officials stop by to drop off some aid. It's a quick trip, and they don't want to get their feet wet. But there's a real frustration here that financial compensation only amounts to a few hundred dollars every year.
8: Nobody here wants to take the burden for Bangkok, because it's a very hard life. The water can go somewhere else. I don't understand why it's always here.
5: On the swollen banks of the Chao Phraya River, 2,500 cubic meters of water flow downstream every second, released by dams above. The four provinces north of Bangkok are already flooded. It's a difficult but necessary decision for the irrigation department.
9: These areas can retain, delay and divert about 600 million cubic meters of water before it goes downstream.
5: Just outside the village, a levee controlled by a sluice gate. Increasing the flow into the fields could lower the flooding in their homes. But the irrigation department won't do it. Local officials live nearby and they don't want to take the risk. Tony Cheng, Al Jazeera, Ayutthaya Province, Thailand.
0: Protesters in Paraguay are calling for justice after the murder of a 22-year-old woman. Señora, no seas diferente. Demonstrators say the state failed Daisy Jimenez Segovia, who was shot on her way to work on Thursday. Lawyers say she had filed complaints against her former partner for violence and harassment. Women's and civil society groups say the state should have done more to protect her. Protesters have been marching through the streets of Portugal's capital, Lisbon, against high rents and low wages. Shaking keys to homes they say they can barely afford, residents say the stress of paying rent has become unbearable as the cost of living goes up. They say the minimum wage is not enough to pay for somewhere to live. U.S. credit card companies Visa and MasterCard have hundreds of millions of users in the European Union. But as European governments rethink their dependence on an unpredictable ally, some banks are trying to challenge the dominance of American operators. Rosie Burchard is in Brussels with more on Europe's push for payment sovereignty.
10: Lunchtime in the EU capital. Cards tapping, coffee brewing. But when it's time to settle the bill at this Brussels cafe, customers can scan a code for a more Belgian way to pay.
11: We have to accept electronic payments in Brussels, and I think this is the simplest way.
10: It also cuts out international operators.
12: This kind of payment goes directly from one European bank account to another, so there's no need for US credit card providers like Visa or MasterCard to process the transaction. Europe has been going through a major political reckoning about its reliance on US technology, and that's putting the spotlight on digital alternatives like this.
10: These patrons say it's part of a bigger picture.
13: If we become independent on some type of things, then maybe we could have our own voices to make and share, because Europe has different values than America and we have been agreeing too much to their demands and needs because they are so powerful in this era.
12: And you think a payment system

0: system could help with that.
1: Definitely, everything could help with that.
2: Dozens of European banks and institutions, including here in Belgium, have now joined up to build a European Payments Initiative. So far, its basic transfer system is serving 130 million people in five EU countries, and it plans to expand. Here's why. Almost two-thirds of card payments in the EU are processed by foreign firms, mainly Visa and MasterCard. Banking on American companies used to feel second nature for many here, but these days, that dependence seems more dangerous. Some EU citizens sanctioned by the Trump administration, like lawyers investigating war crimes at the International Criminal Court, are already cut off from US providers. And the fear is that a future transatlantic rift could upend more transactions.
3: Payment infrastructure is part of our sovereignty. And he who does not control his payment infrastructure is potentially vulnerable.
2: The European Central Bank also wants to launch a digital euro currency by 2029. But not everyone wants to make the switch.
4: I don't trust digital technologies, and I feel more comfortable to pay cash.
2: So no matter which way the political winds blow, it's unlikely coins and notes are going anywhere, at least for now. Rosie Burchard, Al Jazeera, Brussels.
5: Pope Leo says he will undergo surgery to remove a nodule on his lung. He said it was found in its early stages during a medical checkup. The Vatican spokesman says the Pope's lung surgery is planned for early next week. Pope Leo made the announcement during his Sunday noon blessing. Now to Russia, where children are now learning how to pilot and assemble drones in school. It's been added to the national curriculum this year. It's just one of many changes introduced to the public school system since Russia's war in Ukraine. Dmitry Medvedenko went to a school in Moscow to find out more.
6: Assembling and flying drones, basic first aid and military training, and patriotism. All of these are now part of the Russian national curriculum. We're at a new public school on the outskirts of Moscow. Here's how a typical Monday begins in all state-run schools. Children attend a flag ceremony and sing the national anthem. Next, every grade level attends a class called Discussing What Matters. Topics and materials on history, culture, and other patriotic themes are provided by the government. This time, the children are watching an AI-generated film about a Russian general who fought in Georgia against the Persians and the British in the early 19th century. The teacher asks, are there people as courageous as this general today? Next, we head to what used to be a crafts or DIY class.
7: Back in my school years, we used to assemble something like a birdhouse or the occasional chair during DIY class, but children in Russia today are assembling something else.
6: A drone program has been added to the curriculum this year. It's being rolled out across the country. This school already had a drone class as an after-school activity.
8: I was very surprised it was added to the school curriculum.
6: The teacher says it's all for civilian purposes.
9: Construction, land surveying, emergency rescue operations, logistics, these technologies are applicable in many areas.
6: All these changes were introduced over the course of Russia's war in Ukraine. The school's management says it's a positive return to Soviet traditions in teaching.
10: We are the ones who should be shaping children's attitudes towards current events, which is why education is beginning to change. Even in their future career, factors such as salary are no longer a priority. What matters most is whether the motherland needs your profession today.
6: These changes apply to all public schools in Russia. The only alternatives are private schools following a foreign curriculum. But these are rare, and for many families, they're unaffordable. Dmitry Medvedenko, Al Jazeera, Moscow.
5: Still ahead on Al Jazeera, Manchester City play for the first time since they were found guilty of breaking financial rules, and it's against a rivals Liverpool build-up on the way.
11: It was a black hole, and when I moved, it went the same way as me.
5: And An immersive art exhibition in Qatar's capital explores the hidden biological and cosmic systems connecting all life.
0: A headline tells you what happened, but it rarely tells you why. Who benefits? What changed? What systems sit behind it? Al Jazeera Explains breaks down the biggest stories and rebuilds them with a history and power map that make them make sense. On TV, on YouTube, and in your feed, wherever the story finds you. From complexity to clarity, Al Jazeera Explains.
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13: Israel's war has destroyed 97% of Gaza's farmland. But with a project like these, Palestinians are ensuring that seeds find their way back into soil.
12: With in-depth reports.
14: Wherever you look now in the occupied West Bank, Palestinians are under attack.
12: From the heart of the story.
15: For Palestinians, there was no consent, no choice, and no clarity over where the biometric data goes, who can access it, and how it could be used in the future.

0: Some sports now. In Manchester City play their first match since they were found guilty of breaking financial rules last month. And next up is a match against rivals Liverpool. Tom Sizeland's report.
1: A hostile atmosphere awaits Manchester City at Anfield on Sunday amid an uncertain future. Last month, an independent panel found the club guilty of 114 charges for breaking Premier League financial rules over the course of a decade. They inflated their revenue through sham commercial deals by over $1 billion. City deny any wrongdoing and have filed an appeal, with a verdict set to be delivered early next year.
2: I trust the club because I trust the people, and this is also the reason why I joined the club. And then there is not another club in the world that where I would like to be. So I'm very happy to be here. I'm very proud.
1: Liverpool versus City is always billed as a battle between two great title rivals, but there's an added edge this time round.
3: The worst thing probably is the uncertainty, that no one knows what's going to happen. No? But we have to focus in Liverpool. Be the best club we can be, the best team we can be, and that's my challenge.
1: Liverpool finished second to City on three occasions during the period City were judged to have broken the rules. Steven Gerrard was the captain for one of those runner-up finishes. He never won a title with the Reds.
4: I think at Liverpool we never settle for third. We never settle for second. I think for me the message would always be the next game. We have to beat Manchester City. That has to be the priority.
1: City currently top the table with 5 wins out of 5. Liverpool are 6 points adrift, but they'll see the off-field distraction as an opportunity to take advantage. Tom Sizeland, Al Jazeera.
0: An immersive art exhibition by an international art collective is debuting in the Middle East. All That Is Unseen at the Media Majlis Museum in Qatar's capital explores the hidden biological and cosmic systems connecting all life. Umi Kulsoom Sharif stops by to take a look.
5: Have you ever grappled with existential questions about your identity and your connection to the vast cosmos? Hold on to those thoughts, because I'm at an exhibition where we may have some answers for you. All That Is Unseen was created by the London-based artist collective Marshmallow Laser Feast. This is its first showing in the Middle East. On display are large-scale moving imagery and digital installations like this one here that let you see and experience the vast networks that keep us alive.
6: What's really unique about them is that they collaborate with scientists, with different scientific institutions, but also with poets and philosophers and different subject matter experts.
5: The experience kicks off with a single breath. Now, either side of this room are giant screens that actually show the flow of oxygen and blood through the body. Now, the dominant red here, of course, is the flow of blood. And then you see the blue dots in between show the flow of oxygen. And if you look closer, the flow actually looks like rivers flowing, or even the roots of a tree. And those are exactly the parallels the artists are trying to draw between the human body and the nature around us.
6: Marshmallow Laser Feast use

0: is one which is underpinned by evidence.
1: The exhibition moves from a single cell to the birth of galaxies. Using science and immersive stories, it shows us unseen worlds. This is where art, science and technology come together. MLF invites visitors to experience the rhythms connecting all life, blurring the line between the human body and the world around us.
2: I liked seeing the QRM when I got to look inside someone's body and the red blood cells, black hole. And when I moved, it went the same way as me.
1: In a world where we are asked to look away from phones to experience reality, artists here are using technology to connect us to it and reveal realities that the naked eye simply cannot see. Mukulsum Sharif, Al Jazeera, Doha.
3: That's it from me, Fully Bat Thibault. 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
4: We, the people, voting for unity, not division. 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
5: The Trump administration is detaining record numbers of immigrants.
6: Exponential increase, and they were not prepared for the increase.
5: And casualties in custody are soaring.
7: The risk of death in ICE detention has never been higher.
5: Faultlines investigates failures in medical care, allegations of retaliation against those protesting their conditions, and the role of private prison companies in running the facilities. Dying in detention on Al Jazeera.
8: History holds many secrets. Our journey begins in Uzbekistan, the homeland of great minds, where the center of Islamic civilization has been established. A unique place where the legacy of the great scholars of the past is studied and preserved. It was here that geniuses were born, who gave the world algebra and astronomical tables. The legacy of Islamic civilization continues to reveal its secrets, the strength and promise of Uzbekistan today and tomorrow, and to inspire humanity. We invite you to Uzbekistan, to the center of Islamic civilization. Join us and listen to the whispers of wisdom.

0: I'm Tom McRae. This is Al Jazeera live from Doha. Coming up on the program, Yemen's Ansar al-Houthis warn people to stay away from airports in Saudi Arabia after an attack on Riyadh's main airport killed 12 people.
1: Zelensky could have settled this war many times, many, many times, and he chooses not to.
0: Donald Trump vents his frustration at Ukraine for attacking Russian oil refineries and says it's time to replace Volodymyr Zelensky. Also this hour, Ethiopian federal forces move north towards Eritrea as tensions escalate between the neighbours. Plus,
2: I'm Tony Cheng in central Thailand, where villages and towns have been flooded for weeks, but the people here say the water isn't going down because they're being sacrificed to keep Bangkok dry.
0: The Ansar al-Houthis in Yemen have issued a new statement warning people to avoid airports in Saudi Arabia. It comes just hours after Saudi Arabia confirmed that 12 people were killed and more than 300 injured in Saturday's attack on King Khalid International Airport in Riyadh. Now, operations at the airport have been suspended. A Saudi-led coalition is supporting Yemen's internationally recognised government in its fight against the Houthis. It's calling the attack in Riyadh

0: at a war crime and pledging a firm response. There has been no direct claim of responsibility from the Houthis for Saturday's attack. Well, US Secretary of State Marco Rubio says Washington strongly condemns the attack. One American national is among those killed. Well, earlier, President Donald Trump said he's evaluating whether the US should join the war against the Houthis.
1: Have you decided whether to join the Saudi strikes on the Houthis?
2: We may. We're going to look at it.
1: How soon?
2: We just found out about the recent attack, so we'll make a decision. We move very quickly.
0: Well, here's Al Jazeera correspondent Jamanu Ahmed with more on the attack on King Khalid International Airport in Riyadh on Saturday.
3: At this moment, operations at Riyadh's King Khalid International Airport remain suspended after the serious events that occurred on Saturday. According to the Saudi Civil Aviation Authority, Yemen's Ansarullah Houthis targeted King Khalid International Airport. 12 people were killed, including 4 Saudi nationals and 2 Bangladeshi citizens. The remaining victims were American, Egyptian, Sudanese, and Jordanian nationals. More than 300 people were injured and transferred to hospitals across the city. The authority described some of the injuries as critical. The Saudi-led coalition spokesperson says the Houthi attacks on King Khalid International Airport were unjustified and constituted a fully-fledged war crime. He added that the coalition leadership would respond firmly to the attack. On the ground, ballistic missiles were intercepted in Saudi Arabia's Khaj province, and a drone was also shot down in the eastern region. The coalition spokesperson further reported that a projectile had landed near King Fahd International Airport in Dammam. Saturday's attack on King Khalid International Airport was the third time it was targeted in a single week. Given the number of casualties, the incident represents a serious setback for Saudi Arabia. The question now is how the coalition will translate its threats of retaliation into concrete action. In the past 24 hours, the coalition announced that it had carried out airstrikes against Houthi targets inside Yemen, destroying 136 military targets. It said the objective of these operations was to dismantle the missile network used by the Houthis to launch attacks against Saudi Arabia. Meanwhile, a wave of statements and condemnations has followed the Houthi attack on King Khalid International Airport. The Gulf Cooperation Council issued a statement condemning the attack and describing it as a terrorist act. The Organization of Islamic Cooperation also issued a statement. Several countries, including Kuwait, Bahrain, Qatar, Jordan, and Egypt, condemned the attack and expressed their support for Saudi Arabia. These statements, particularly those from Gulf countries, emphasize that the security of Saudi Arabia is an integral part of the security of the Gulf cooperation. Council as a whole.
0: Well, Yusuf Mari is live for us in the Yemeni capital, Sana'a. And Yusuf, can you just tell us a little bit more about what the Houthis are saying in the statement that they have released, warning people to stay away from all the airports in Saudi Arabia?
4: Exactly. With the exception of the airport in Medina and the private airport, it's in east of Mecca. Other than that, the Ansarullah Houthis are threatening to attack all other airports in Saudi Arabia. They're calling on civilians, they're calling on people to just simply not fly to any of the Saudi airports that are on the list of being targeted by the Ansarullah Houthi ballistic and drone missiles. Now, according to the statement by Yahya Sari, he did not declare or announce officially that they were the ones who carried out the attack on the King Khalid International Airport. However, he did say that Saudi Arabia is to bear the responsibility for its failed attempts to intercept the attacks on the airport itself. Mohammed al-Bukhaiti, another prominent Ansarullah Houthi official, he says that the reason why King Khalid Airport has been attacked is because the airports in Sana'a has been attacked and because of Saudi Arabia's aerial bombardment that, according to him, is targeting public infrastructure, including hospitals and

0: including public markets. What's clear from the statement is that they are going to increase their attacks against Saudi airports until Saudi Arabia responds in negotiations or compromises by lifting the blockade that they are imposing on Sana'a International Airport. That seems to be the main demand by the Ansar al-Houthi group.
1: And Yusuf, Saudi Arabia is threatening a firm response. How much fear is there in Yemen that a major Saudi or potentially even an American retaliation is coming?
0: Well, the Saudi aerial bombardment campaign has been effective in some instances. For example, the Yemeni government has been using the Saudi airstrike, the Saudi aerial support, to advance on the areas that are currently under the control of the Ansar al-Houthis in West Taiz along the Red Sea coast. These airstrikes have swept or carpet bombed some of the positions in Bab al-Mandab and also the district of Dubab, which is south of the city of Al-Mukha, and it paved the way for government forces to advance following the aerial support by Saudi Arabia. And this is something that's been acknowledged by the Ansar al-Houthis themselves, whereby in some of these areas, because of the heavy intensified Saudi aerial campaign, they're being forced to retreat and withdraw some of those positions in the Red Sea coast, and that's given way for the internationally recognized Yemeni government to advance militarily. In the other sense, though, the airstrikes haven't prevented the Ansar Allah group from continuing to launch ballistic missiles, from continuing to launch drones targeting Saudi airports, targeting Aramco oil facilities, and targeting Aramco oil transport infrastructure, whether that's in the east-to-west pipeline that stretches from the eastern oil fields of Saudi Arabia to the city of Yanbu. That's also been attacked by the Ansar Allah ballistic missiles, who seem to now be increasing these military operations against Saudi Arabia as the days pile on. Again, the demand of the Ansar al-Houthi group is for Saudi Arabia to lift its blockade on Yemen and to end its military airstrikes across the provinces that are under the control of the Ansar al-Houthis, whether the U.S. steps in militarily to join Saudi Arabia. We have to wait and see whether that will deter the Ansar Allah group from continuing to launch ballistic missiles. In previous wars, that has the U.S. airstrikes, Israeli airstrikes, and Saudi airstrikes haven't been able to deter the Ansar Allah Houthi military capabilities.
1: Like you say, Yusuf, we will be keeping a very close watch on all of the latest developments. Yusuf Mari for us in Sana'a. At least 109 people have died after attempting to travel by boat from Yemen to Djibouti. The boat was carrying 350 people when it capsized north of Obok off Djibouti's north coast on Friday night. 15 children are among the dead. More than 100 people are missing. U.S. President Donald Trump has criticized Ukraine's President Volodymyr Zelensky, blaming him for the shortage of diesel. Trump says Ukrainian attacks on Russian oil refineries are the problem. It comes a day after Washington announced a deal to buy Russian diesel.
2: I think he should have an election, and he could have settled this thing many times, and he should have an election. And he can't raise the price of oil. He's done enough. This is a war that should have never happened. Ukraine-Russia should have never happened. If I were president, it never would have happened. But President Zelensky could have solved this war, or he could have made a deal many times. I've been there many times.
1: On Saturday, Ukrainian drones targeted an oil terminal and refinery in southwestern Russia. The attack sparked a major fire at a fuel storage facility in Rostov-on-Don. The regional governor says Russian air defenses intercepted more than 50 drones. And there's been a drone attack on a data center in western Russia run by the technology company Yandex. The firm says there's been damage and the attack has affected operations at the site. Yandex operates Russia's most popular search engine. Ukrainian President Volodymyr Zelensky has issued a statement saying it is entirely possible to stop attacks on energy infrastructure today, but Putin does not want to do so. He goes on to say Ukraine will be prepared to stop strikes on Russian oil refineries if Russia stops attacking our energy infrastructure.

0: infrastructure, and that any steps towards de-escalation must be reciprocal and backed by genuine guarantees. Well, Stephen Erlanger is chief diplomatic correspondent in Europe for the New York Times. He says Ukraine's president is in a difficult position given President Trump's view of him.
1: Trump doesn't like Zelensky. He hasn't liked him since the first term, when Trump's first term, when Zelensky resisted Trump's calls for investigations into Joe Biden's son, Hunter. Trump prefers Putin. He considers Zelensky kind of charmingly brave, but he does believe that Ukraine should just do a deal, end the war, give up the Donbass. He gets very frustrated. I mean, I think what you're hearing is Trump's frustration. He came into office promising to resolve this war in 24 hours, and it's been more than 2 years, and progress is minimal. So I think it's just his frustration. I mean, you could call it Zelensky's prisoner's dilemma. I mean, he's very far, you know, he would like a new American president, but he needs American support, particularly intelligence support, which he's getting for targeting also to help Ukraine identify incoming Russian missiles. He needs American support, ideally, to get more air defenses, though there are very little to be had. If America totally turned its back, I think Ukraine would be in terrible difficulty. So part of Zelensky just has to suck it up and, you know, make it clear he's not happy with what's being said. But an open breach with Donald Trump, I think, would be a terrible mistake for Ukraine's own future.
0: Pope Leo says he will undergo surgery to remove a nodule on his lung. He said it was found in an early stage during a medical checkup. The Vatican spokesman says the Pope's lung surgery is planned for the next few days of next week. Now, Pope Leo made the announcement during his Sunday noon blessing. Ethiopian government troops have entered the northern city of Adigrat in Tigray, near the Eritrean border, after rebel fighters withdrew. Now, this comes as Ethiopia and Eritrea both appealed to the UN Security Council to intervene because of escalating tensions between the neighbours. Hamza Mohammed reports.
2: Ethiopian federal government forces in Tigray region are pushing farther north towards the Eritrean border. And in Adigrat, many are celebrating after government troops and allied fighters entered the city, which is Tigray's second largest. Rebel forces withdrew, sparing the city from violent street battles. For those living here, the arrival of federal forces brings hope that their lives may improve.
3: Right now, we are facing a severe crisis. Children and the elderly are suffering from hunger, and sick people are dying because of a lack of medical treatment. We urge the concerned authorities to help us immediately.
2: Essential services, including mobile networks, have been cut off in the area. Banks have also remained closed as fighting between government forces and rebel groups has escalated. People in Adigrat say restoring these services is critical to getting their lives back on track.
4: As a pensioner, I'm facing severe difficulties and I'm in a terrible situation. I want the banks to reopen and help ease my suffering.
2: The conflict in Tigray is also adding to tensions between Ethiopia and neighboring Eritrea. Ethiopia has accused Eritrea of supporting armed groups and deploying troops into northern Ethiopia, allegation Eritrea denies. The two neighbors have cut off diplomatic ties last week. Tensions have also risen over Ethiopian Prime Minister Abiy Ahmed's push for access to the sea.
5: Ethiopia's civilization cannot be realized without access to the sea. Based on the principle of give and take, we will work diligently to ensure that Ethiopia has an outlet to the sea.
2: Eritrea says landlocked Ethiopia wants to take control of its Red Sea port of Assab, which was under Ethiopian administration before Eritrea gained independence in 1993. As tensions deepen in the region and fighting continues in Tigray, civilians are caught in the middle. For many people in Tigray, the arrival of government forces has brought hope. Now they are waiting to

0: to see whether that hope will translate into help. Hamza Mohammed, Al Jazeera.
1: Well, still ahead here on Al Jazeera, from her workshop in Ukraine to the runways of Paris, we meet the Ukrainian designer who's maintained her creative flair despite years of war.
2: In-depth analysis of the day's headlines.
3: Both Denmark and Greenland feared a potential US invasion. Now that's off the table.
2: Frank assessments.
4: Are we now at a state of full-scale civil war?
5: This is the beginning of a civil war that would encompass 7 to 8 regions of Ethiopia.
2: Critical debate.
6: Burnham has brought a sense of optimism, but people will tell you we can't pay our bills with optimism.
7: He says the cost of living is my first priority.
2: Inside story on Al Jazeera.
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0: You're watching Al Jazeera. Just a reminder of our top stories this hour. The Ansarullah Houthis in Yemen have issued a new statement warning people to avoid airports in Saudi Arabia. It comes just hours after Saudi Arabia confirmed that 12 people were killed and more than 300 injured in an attack on the King Khalid International Airport in Riyadh. US President Donald Trump has warned Ukraine's President Volodymyr Zelensky to stop attacking Russian oil refineries. Trump has also called for new leadership in Ukraine, blaming Zelensky for soaring global diesel prices. And Ethiopian federal troops have moved into the northern city of Adigrat on the border with Eritrea as tensions rise between the neighbours. Both governments have appealed to the UN for support and accused the other of aggression. Israel has continued its attacks on Gaza overnight as the strip marked 1 year since a US-brokered ceasefire came into effect. These are the scenes from the aftermath of an attack in Deir al-Balah in central Gaza. Israeli fighter jets struck a residential building late on Saturday. The attack left widespread devastation in the area.
1: The explosion shot 50 metres into the sky. You can see the destruction of the building, where more than 300 people lived. Where will they go? Children and women have been forced to sleep out in the open. We didn't take a single piece of clothing with us. No one cares about us.
0: Well, Israel has expanded its military-controlled area further into the Gaza Strip. About two-thirds of the territory lies beyond the so-called yellow line established under the ceasefire agreement as part of Israel's withdrawal. But the Israeli military has progressively expanded its control since October last year. Now, reports say Israel has issued a new forced evacuation order near Salah al-Din Street, close to the Shujayir neighbourhood in eastern Gaza City. Ibrahim al-Khalili has more from Gaza City.
2: It's not simply about where the yellow line is today, but where it can move next for families who have been repeatedly displaced in the past 3 years. The situation remains dire, and they have to make the impossible decision where they can go, and these evacuation orders have put them under a constant move and a threat. And what happened in Al-Shujayir yesterday, west of Gaza City, when the Israeli military expanded the so-called yellow line towards the Al-Shujayir intersection, raises a serious question. The yellow line was introduced under the ceasefire agreement as a boundary marking where the Israeli forces would

0: remain deployed. Since then, however, it has increasingly become a shifting boundary, restricting areas where families have sought refuge and restricting areas where these displaced Palestinians can move and live. And if you look at these five evacuation orders, we see the cumulative effect. The ceasefire may have slightly reduced the number of bombs dropped on Gaza, but it has never given these families a reliable place and a proper shelter to stay in, and not to wonder what might come next for them in the light of these evacuation orders that are taking place and the ongoing ceasefire violations that killed more than 1,400 Palestinians since the ceasefire took effect back in October 2025.
1: Pakistan's president has suspended the government in a province governed by the party of jailed former Prime Minister Imran Khan. It comes after the cabinet imposed a state of emergency in the Khyber Pakhtunkhwa province, which borders Afghanistan, because of a worsening security situation there. Now, power will be transferred to the provincial governor after a security report that revealed a 195% rise in attacks in the region. Mobile and internet services have been suspended in the provincial capital, Peshawar. Security forces have been placed on high alert in the city. Authorities in Nepal are calling on people along the Burigandaki River to move to safer areas after flash floods there. The flooding has swept away at least 35 houses along with other structures. Nepal is still recovering from devastating floods in August along its border with China. More than 1,400 people died in that disaster and thousands are still missing. Well, to Thailand now, where the Meteorological Department has warned of heavy rain in 22 provinces. Since mid-September, floods have killed 60 people and seriously impacted millions. The capital, Bangkok, was flooded at the beginning of the month, but now those living upriver are having to bear the burden, as Tony Cheng reports.
2: These are the communities sacrificed to keep the capital dry. Flooded for more than 3 weeks, the waters have barely gone down. It's been a huge strain for Wassana. Mobility isn't easy at the best of times. Now she's confined to a platform in front of her house.
3: It's hard to get around. It's hard to cook and eat. Everything is so rough.
2: The dark brown waters inside hide an even greater problem.
4: Here, the owners have lifted everything above the water to try and keep it dry. They're living on these little islands of dry space. And the owner's just shown me that the water here is 71 centimetres above the floorboards, which I can feel below my feet. But the incredible thing is, this is the second floor. There's another 4 metres below this.
2: Wassana's husband Ubon takes on most of the household chores. Hygiene and sanitation are difficult. There are hazards everywhere. The village is used to being submerged. This is the 10th year in a row, and last year the water didn't go down for 4 months. A group of government officials stop by to drop off some aid. It's a quick trip, and they don't want to get their feet wet. But there's a real frustration here that financial compensation only amounts to a few hundred dollars every year.
5: Nobody here wants to take the burden for Bangkok because it's a very hard life. The water can go somewhere else. I don't understand why it's always here.
2: On the swollen banks of the Chao Phraya River, 2,500 cubic meters of water flow downstream every second, released by dams above. The four provinces north of Bangkok are already flooded. It's a difficult but necessary decision for the irrigation department.
6: These areas can retain, delay and divert about 600 million cubic metres of water before it goes downstream.
2: Just outside the village, a levee controlled by a sluice gate. Increasing the flow into the fields could lower the flooding in their homes. But the irrigation department won't do it. Local officials live nearby and they don't want to take the risk. Tony Cheng, Al Jazeera, Ayutthaya Province, Thailand.
1: A Ukrainian fashion designer is determined to keep her business running despite the conflict affecting her country. Lilia Lidkovska's collections grace the runways of Paris, but behind the scenes, her team works through

0: airstrikes, power cuts and the daily challenges of war. For them, keeping fashion alive has become an act of resistance. Natasha Butler has more from Paris.
1: It looks like
2: one way to wear, yeah, but you can play, yeah. You can create, women can create personal world.
3: At a studio in Paris, Ukrainian designer Lilia Litkovska says fashion has the power to transform. With sculptural silhouettes and fluid tailoring, she says she designs clothes to make women feel powerful.
2: My style, I will describe in three words. Intellectual, avant-garde, and this is garment for confidence.
3: Litkovska launched her label nearly two decades ago. Her collections are shown in Paris, but they are made in Kyiv. Last year, we visited her workshop in the Ukrainian capital, where she's kept the business running despite Russia's war.
2: It's a huge support for my team, for industry in general. Ukraine and my native city, it's my land of inspiration.
3: As Moscow's attacks on the city intensify, keeping things going hasn't been easy.
2: We create here, we create again under the bombing, minus 30 degrees, without water, without heating, without electricity.
3: Transporting her collection to Paris each season is a long journey by road and rail. Litkovska is the only Ukrainian designer to have an official slot on the Paris Fashion Federation's calendar. This season's show is made up of dazzling dresses, sharply cut suits, and flashes of colour punctuating muted tones. A display of creative flair.
4: It's amazing to think that the clothes we saw on the runway here were actually made in a war zone.
3: After the show, relief and a message.
5: All guys who organize here, light, music, production, the executive producer, all from Ukraine. We do it.
3: As Russia's war grinds on for a fifth year, Litkovska says creating beauty against the odds is her way to resist. Natasha Butler, Al Jazeera, Paris.
0: Well, that's it for the moment. The news continues here on Al Jazeera after Inside Story, which discusses the impact of US sanctions on the International Criminal Court. That's coming up next. Make sure you stay with us.
6: Under Israel's bombardment of Gaza, an Al Jazeera journalist must navigate motherhood, food scarcity,
7: Toma!
6: And displacement.
7: The Israeli army today issued an official evacuation order.
6: All while doing her job.
7: Morning all, this is Maram Hamid. I'm here standing atop of my home in Gaza City.
6: Witness Gaza still reporting on Al Jazeera.
8: The United States has imposed sweeping new sanctions on the International Criminal Court, accusing it of trying to prosecute Americans. Well, what's behind the Trump administration's hostility to the court? And will the ICC survive as an institution? This is Inside Story.

0: Hello and welcome to the show. I'm Sami Zeidan. Washington's sanctions targeting the International Criminal Court came hours after one of its former judges, Navi Pillay, was awarded the Nobel Peace Prize on Friday. The ICC was founded in 2002 to prosecute war crimes, crimes against humanity and genocide. It's issued arrest warrants against more than 70 people. The wanted include Israel's Benjamin Netanyahu and Russia's Vladimir Putin. Well, the US has denounced the court in the past, especially after it issued warrants for Israeli officials. Washington previously imposed sanctions on its prosecutors and judges. But the latest move seeks to cripple the operations of the court. That's according to US Secretary of State Marco Rubio. So why is the Trump administration escalating measures against the ICC? And will Europe defy Washington and defend it? We'll discuss this with our guests in a moment. But first, this report from Lou Brown.
1: The United States is stepping up its campaign against the International Criminal Court. New sanctions are threatening its ability to operate. The ICC prosecutes individuals accused of genocide, war crimes, and crimes against humanity. It was established to hold individuals accountable for some of the world's most serious offenses. But the Trump administration accuses the court of targeting American and Israeli officials.
2: These are the people that think they can go out and basically indict any world leader and haul them into The Hague. So we tried to get them to reform and listen to us. They wouldn't do it. They're very arrogant. We've now begun an effort to really try to bring that court to heel.
3: By the way, there's no information that they're after me. It could happen. But just so you know, because she's talking about it, I'm saying that means that maybe he's not trying to defend me. He is trying to defend Bibi and various other people. But there are many people that shouldn't be looked at that way. But there is no indication that I'm one of them.
1: The sanctions follow earlier U.S. measures against the court's president, judges, and senior prosecutors. U.S. Secretary of State Marco Rubio says the latest move will restrict transactions with the ICC.
4: The United States is sanctioning the International Criminal Court. We will ban transactions with this rogue court, cutting off their resources and crippling their ability to operate against us, because our message is clear. The United States and the American people are not subject to the jurisdiction of this fake ICC.
1: The growing pressure has raised concerns about the ICC's ability to work independently. Several European countries, alongside Canada and Japan, have reaffirmed their support for the International Court. A joint statement says, if put into effect, these sanctions will have a significant impact on the court's work, its dedicated staff and their families. They work every day to bring those accused of the most serious international crimes to justice and to support their victims.
5: This designation aims at disrupting the court's operations and intimidating those who work for or cooperate with the court. The court, for its part, will not be deterred.
1: For Europe, the challenge is how to defend international law while maintaining its relationship with Washington. It's not clear yet whether European governments are prepared to take concrete steps rather than issue statements of support. Friday's dispute fell on the same day former ICC judge and UN High Commissioner for Human Rights, Navi Pillay, was announced as this year's Nobel Peace Prize laureate. The South African jurist has spent decades working on human rights and international justice. She has served on the International Criminal Tribunal for Rwanda and chaired a UN independent commission of inquiry on the occupied Palestinian territory.
6: The last thing I did is the delivery of the report on Gaza, naming what's happening there as genocide.
1: Her recognition comes at a time when the international justice system faces mounting political pressure. The question now is whether Europe will defend the court when the cost of doing so might be confrontation with the US. Lou Brown, Al Jazeera, for Inside Story.
0: Well, let's bring our guests into the show. We have joining us from New York, Reed Brody, an international human rights lawyer and member of the International Commission of Jurists. He participated in the 1998 Rome conference that created the ICC and has helped prosecute some of the world's high-profile defendants. In Rome, Natalie Tocci, professor of practice at Johns Hopkins SAIS Europe and a former special advisor to EU High Representatives Federica Mogherini and Josep Borrell. And in Washington, D.C., Sohail Khan, a Republican political analyst, former senior political appointee with the Bush administration, and a former policy advisor and counsel on Capitol Hill. A warm welcome to all of you. If I could start with Sohail in Washington, D.C. So why are we seeing the Trump administration intensifying the pursuit of action against the ICC when, as far as one can tell, it's been years since the ICC brought any new cases against Americans?
7: Well, there's always been a certain degree of unease in the United States about the ICC because of the sovereignty issues that many Americans from across the aisle have expressed over the years since the establishment of the ICC. You know, going back to World War II, when we had the Nuremberg trials, when we had the Tokyo trials, the U.S. was in charge effectively of those tribunals with help from allies, the Russians, the French, the British, and those were able to proceed. But that's when the Americans were squarely in charge. The ICC, of course, does away with that ability of the United States to dictate the terms of any type of investigation, any type of prosecution. And so that has made American leaders very nervous, and particularly nervous about any prosecutions against American individuals and American allies.
0: Right.
7: And now you see exactly what happened. And so that's why the U.S. now is pushing back, because now Israeli leaders and even potential Americans, when it comes to actions in Afghanistan and Iraq, could be named as individuals who could be prosecuted for potential crimes.
0: Reid in New York. Sohail mentioned Israeli leaders, and we do know that on the 31st of July, Donald Trump interrupted Marco Rubio as he was condemning the ICC. He interrupted him saying, he's not defending me, he's trying to defend Bibi. Is shielding Benjamin Netanyahu actually one of the main motivations for why we've seen the Trump administration really intensify its campaign against the ICC?
8: Absolutely. I mean, this is not a defense of American sovereignty against a runaway court. It's an insurance policy against accountability for crimes that the Trump administration and its ally, Israel, are committing in plain sight. Look, I mean, the United States bombs Iran without Security Council authorization. That's aggression under the UN Charter. Strikes girls' schools and civilian targets in Iran. That could be a war crime. Blowing up boats off Venezuela, killing people on board without trial is murder. Sending migrants to a notorious Salvadoran prison where they were tortured can create criminal liability. And Israel has been indicted. I mean, the Benjamin Netanyahu and Yoav Gallant have been indicted. Look, those warrants were a watershed. Going back to Nuremberg, almost no international prosecutor had sought indictments of a Western or a Western allied leader. And we'd all complained for years about double standards. And the moment the court does that, Washington moves to strangle it. So this is a court that's being punished not for its failures, it's being punished for being even-handed.
0: All right, well, there was a time when the U.S. used to speak out in support of the ICC. Let's take a look back to what it used to say about some of the prosecutions and investigations. In reference to Sudan's former president, Omar al-Bashir, the State Department said in 2009, the United States supports the International Criminal Court's actions to hold accountable those responsible for heinous crimes in Darfur. You might recall in 2014, a U.S. ambassador saying, in Syria, Assad and his regime must be held accountable for the horrific abuses committed against its own people. The United States stood with those who supported the ICC referral resolution that was proposed by France and others earlier this year. And just only 3 years ago, a U.S. ambassador for global justice said about the ICC warrant against Russia's president, the United States appreciates the significance of the announcement regarding the arrest warrants issued by the ICC. So, Natalie, in Rome, you know, we may have forgotten that it wasn't that long ago when we would hear statements like that. How much of a turnaround has happened in U.S. policy, and how alarming is it for U.S. allies?
9: Yeah, I mean, I think, you know, also tying the two points that we've heard up until now, I think what is happening is something radically different from the past. So one thing is when the United States was leading the so-called liberal international order made of laws of institutions, including indeed the ICC. But because it was leading that order, it basically felt that at times it could violate it, that it certainly had others, that it wanted others to be held accountable, but it didn't necessarily want to be held accountable itself. But let's say it also thought of itself as bearing the responsibility, right? I mean, it was the global policeman. Now what we're seeing, and that was the time in which we had debates about, you know, hypocrisy and double standards and all the rest of it. I think what we're seeing now is actually something radically different. It's not simply the violation of the law. It's

0: leave an application. It's the attempt by the United States to tear the system down, right? And this is what I think makes it substantially different. You know, one thing is not adhering, not signing up to the ICC. Quite another is that of sanctioning it, and not just sanctioning individuals within it, but sanctioning the organization itself. So this is basically an attempt of an order being broken, being destroyed, not by some external adversaries, but by those that had actually created it and led it over the decades.
1: All right, you used some important words there. Tear the system down. We're going to come back to that because I think that is an important theme we need to discuss. But before we go there, Suhail, in Washington, D.C., from your analysis, what do you think the U.S. is really trying to achieve here? To really collapse, destroy the ICC, or to put its allies in a position where they need to negotiate some kind of different mandate for the court?
2: I think that there are several things happening here. First, you have to put this in the context of the American political system, whereby pressure groups within the United States are able to effectuate change for the better or the worse through their elected officials. And what you're seeing here is, because Israeli leaders, and I would add Hamas as well, have been targeted for charges, those that are in support of Israel have no doubt exerted pressure on the administration, on Congress, to defend Israel and to get Israel out of the jurisdiction of the ICC. And so that's what's happening here. The end result of these sanctions, whether it's to cut the legs out from the court or at least to reform or make some type of compromise, that's to be determined. But there's no doubt what the intent of these move is, and that is to defend and protect Israeli interests.
1: Reid, what do these latest U.S. sanctions mean for the ICC's ability to operate, to do simple things like pay its staff, open and run software that may be U.S. software and so on? Some of the basic things you need to do to run an organization?
3: Well, these are potentially crippling sanctions. Up until now, the administration went after individuals, the prosecutors, judges, the UN rapporteur, Francesca Albanese, Palestinian human rights groups that were working with the court. Yesterday, it sanctioned the court itself. So this means that banks can't do business with the court, suppliers, payroll, even potentially witness protection. I mean, Marco Rubio talked about dismantling the court brick by brick, and yesterday they bought a wrecking ball. And unless other countries act, and in particular the European Union, which has a blocking statute that could protect Dutch banks and other providers, this could really cripple the work of the International Criminal Court.
1: All right, that's an important point. Nathalie in Rome, do you think some of the U.S.'s Western allies will use some of those tools it has? Reid mentioned the EU blocking statute. The Canadians have something called the Foreign Extraterritorial Measures Act. Can they use them? Will they use them? And how far would they go in protecting the ICC to be able to operate?
0: So the blocking statute, I mean, there was another point 10 years ago when the question of the blocking statute in relationship to the United States was raised, and that was when the United States violated by withdrawing from the Joint Comprehensive Plan of Action with Iran and threatened extraterritorial sanctions on those that had the audacity of sticking with the agreement. And the question of the blocking statute was raised, and it basically frittered away. Now, it frittered away indeed because there wasn't sufficient political will back then, and as I said, this was a decade ago, to basically go at loggerheads with the United States. Now, the question is something different today? And I think what makes it different today is not only, you know, the level of violation that we're actually talking about. As I said, one thing is pulling out of an agreement. One thing is not, for instance, signing up to the ICC. Quite another is sanctioning it, right? But I think the fundamental point is we have basically gone through a couple of years of what Europeans consider to be betrayal by the United States. And this has basically triggered an increasing instinct of European protection.

0: protection against the United States, right? I mean, this has never happened in history. Europeans had never thought of the United States as a potential adversary. And increasingly, I'm not saying we're quite there yet, but something is beginning to change. And as that something begins to change, there is going to be greater willingness to use the instruments that we do have at our disposal. You know, we have right. seen, you know, we were talking about, well, you were mentioning, you know, the fact that indeed the ICC is not able to use the software that it once did. It can no longer use Microsoft. There has been a German company that has been trying to step in that void. So you basically do see the way in which Europeans are stepping in. And essentially, this is part of a much bigger story of Europeans, and not just Europeans, Europeans, Canadians, Japan, frankly speaking, the rest of the world, increasingly hedging against the United States.
1: You're raising some more really important points for us to consider. And a moment ago, you mentioned that the US trying to tear the system down. Well, there was a point when the US used to speak in favor of multilateral institution systems, right? We might remember in 2023, the American ambassador for global criminal justice said about this, this is about the ICC as an institution. The ICC, he said, occupies an important place in the ecosystem of international justice, and the United States supports the investigation by the ICC prosecutor. 2014, another US ambassador for war crimes said, I'm pleased to address the assembly states parties, that's of course of the ICC. He went on to say about some of the work the United States has undertaken this year, together with many of you in the common cause of justice. And in 2009, a US Deputy State Department spokesperson said, the United States expects all parties in the conflict in Darfur to cooperate fully with the ICC and its prosecutors. Now, Reid, when we compare that to what we heard from Marco Rubio on Friday, the terms like rogue court, fake ICC, on July the 31st, he called it an illegitimate international organization, vowing on Friday to end, quote, end this threat once and for all. Where does that leave the US stance on multilateral institutions for justice, the international system of justice, and the possibility for justice in conditions where states haven't done their responsibility?
2: I mean, I think one way to look at it is the Trump administration is trying to do abroad exactly what it's doing at home. Trample on international law like it tramples on domestic law while they undermine all the institutions that could get in their way, the courts, the journalists, the human rights organizations. I mean, the same government that bombs desalination plants and schools in Iran, that blows up boats in the Caribbean, that arms a genocide in Gaza, is trying to destroy the court that could hold it accountable. You know, and that's all you need to know. I mean, Rubio dresses it up as talking about America's sovereignty, but that's only true if Americans and Israelis have a sovereign right to commit war crimes wherever they want. I mean, if I commit a crime in France as an American, I can be tried by the French courts. If France wants to give its sovereign right to try me over to the ICC, that's France's sovereign right. And so when Russia, the Republicans, when Russia, you know, when Putin was indicted for alleged war crimes in Ukraine, I mean, Putin didn't sign up for the court, but Lindsey Graham orchestrated a unanimous Senate resolution in support of the prosecution of Vladimir Putin, who hadn't signed up to the court. But all of a sudden, when Netanyahu is indicted for alleged war crimes in Palestine, which is an ICC member, the U.S. moves to destroy the court. So there's a double standard going on here, particularly, I mean, it's always been that way, but particularly under the Trump administration.
1: All right, let me go to Suhail in Washington, D.C. We've heard from our contributors in this show the idea that the Trump administration is trying to destroy the system. What sort of world order does the U.S. administration want, then, in your analysis, Suhail? Is it, I mean, the U.S. Secretary of State touched upon the idea of the sovereignty of states when he spoke about the ICC trying to harm U.S. sovereignty. He also spoke in Athens on October the 7th about building alliances within the West to defend sovereignty rather than to abolish them. Is that the order that the US is seeking, national sovereignty first?
3: Well, what you're seeing here is really the confluence of several factors. First, there are legal questions raised about sovereignty, and then you, of course, have political and diplomatic considerations. And as was already articulated, when the U.S. agrees with the prosecutions, including for those in Sudan or against Russia, then, of course, there are political leaders, including within the administration, who have supported those prosecutions. But when the court is going after perceived allies, then, of course, then there is a move to try to undermine the court. We're about less than 4 weeks away from a midterm election here in the United States. And you will see that if there are changes made in the House and Senate in the United States, you will see voices that will rise up to come in support of the court, not only rhetorically, but also through the appropriations process. Because we live in a representative democracy, administrations have tremendous power when it comes to U.S. leadership. But at least constitutionally, the money and the funding that goes behind that policy comes from the Congress. And if there is a change in the Congress in the midterm elections, you'll see a host of changes, both domestic and international, including in of support for the ICC. And that will be an ongoing change in the policy when it comes to where the U.S. stands with the court. It will continue to be complicated because there are several issues, not only within the Republican Party, but also even amongst Democrats when it comes to international jurisdiction, particularly in the criminal arena. But you'll see a broader support for the court with the change in the Congress after the midterm elections.
1: Time will tell, I guess. But for now, Natalie, I guess a lot of Western allies and countries around the world are trying to figure out what the US wants right now before we get beyond the midterm elections. Is the US, I mean, as you analyze it, is it a case, as Marco Rubio articulated, of defending national sovereignty? Because the same Marco Rubio, of course, defended the U.S. action in seizing the president of another country, Nicolas Maduro, a move that the U.N. Commissioner for Human Rights called a contravention of Venezuelan sovereignty. And I'm sure you know the whole legal discussion about, you know, trying to enforce any U.S. court orders in Venezuela. So is it a question of enforcing national sovereignty or just enforcing the will of the mighty in the world?
0: Right. I mean, I think you said it. You know, it would be, in a sense, kind of nice to believe that this was really something that had anything to do with sovereignty. You know, there is a tension, and there always has been a tension, in that liberal international order when the United States subscribed to it, at least in word, between, in a sense, sovereignty and individual rights, right? And something like the ICC very clearly tilted in one direction, but then there were other elements of international law that tilted in the other. I don't think that what is happening here has, frankly speaking, anything to do with US defense of national sovereignty, be it its own or be it that of its allies. Because indeed, if the United States were to be so attached to sovereignty, we wouldn't have seen a number of other things, including its attack of Iran, right? So, or nor would we be seeing basically a increasing convergence between the United States and Russia, with very little US consideration for issues that have to do with Ukrainian sovereignty, for example. So I don't think that there is any commitment to sovereignty which is really animating this move. As I said, I think that this is an attempt by the United States to tear down an order which is both built on sovereign, on the notions of sovereignty and territorial integrity and the political independence of states, as well as on individual rights.
1: All right, I think I'm going to try and quickly give a brief minute to our other guests before we have to wrap up. So, Hale, Marco Rubio did call on Western allies or allies to support the US in its moves against the ICC. What if they don't? What measures do you think they might be? Would the US take measures against them?
3: That is what remains to be seen. Obviously, this is not the only issue that the United States is dealing with other countries when it comes to other issues that are pending right now, trade, the war in Iran specifically, you know, the issues related to

0: the energy, oil, etc. And so what you'll find is that this issue of the ICC will be folded into a number of other issues that are
1: Right.
0: part and parcel of ongoing negotiations. And so that will remain to be seen how United, Europe, Canada, Japan, and other major leaders within the international order will
1: Will
0: be on this
1: respond to
0: issue and
1: this.
0: how
1: All right,
0: the
1: got it. And
0: yeah.
1: read very quickly.

0: alliances around the world?
1: Well, look, the 125 member states built this court, and now they have to defend it. And statements of regret won't do. I think we've seen in Greenland, we've seen in other places, that when countries stand up and join together in defense of the rule of law, that they can force the Trump administration to back down. The U.S.
0: Right.
1: The EU has a blocking statute. I mean, this is the time to get tough.
0: Okay.
1: If countries around the world believe in the rule of law, they have to stand up now for the International Criminal Court.
0: All right. I'm afraid we are out of time. So let's thank our guests very much, Reid Brody, Natalie Tocci and Sohail Khan. And thank you, too, for watching. You can see the show again anytime by visiting our website, aljazeera.com. For further discussion, head over to our Facebook page. 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For now, that's it from me, Sami Zeidan, and the entire team here. Al Jazeera's coverage continues in a moment, so do stay tuned.
2: We travel to the city of Kaya. The two-hour road journey from Ouagadougou has become too dangerous.
3: There's no infrastructure to deal with the human waste and toxic chemicals that are being thrown into the ocean.
4: 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That's not just on the ground, it's also in a cloud right above us.
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6: We, the people, voting for unity, not division. For principles, not personalities. For our common good, for our children, and for generations yet to come. We, the people of the United States of America, vote for the people. This is America. U.S. midterm elections 2026.

0: I'm Tom McCray in Doha. These are the top stories on Al Jazeera. The Ansarullah Houthis in Yemen have issued a new statement warning people to avoid airports in Saudi Arabia. It comes just hours after Saudi Arabia confirmed that 12 people were killed and more than 300 injured in Saturday's attack on King Khalid International Airport in Riyadh. Operations at the airport have been suspended. A Saudi-led coalition is supporting Yemen's internationally recognised government in its fight against the Houthis. It's calling the attack in Riyadh a war crime and pledging a firm response. Yusuf Mari has more on the Houthis' statement.
1: With the exception of the airport in Medina and the private airport, it's in east of Mecca. Other than that, the Ansarullah Houthis are threatening to attack all other airports in Saudi Arabia. They're calling on civilians. They're calling on people to just simply not fly to any of the Saudi airports that are on the list of being targeted by the Ansarullah Houthi ballistic and drone missiles. Now, according to the statement by Yahya Sarih, he did not declare or announce officially that they were the ones who carried out the attack on the King Khalid International Airport. However, he did say that Saudi Arabia is to bear the responsibility for its failed attempts to intercept the attacks on the airport itself.
0: At least 109 people have died after attempting to travel by boat from Yemen to Djibouti. The boat was carrying 350 people when it capsized north of Obok off Djibouti's north coast on Friday night. 15 children are among the dead. More than 100 are missing. Well, US President Donald Trump has criticised Ukraine's President Volodymyr Zelensky, blaming him for the shortage of diesel. It comes a day after Washington announced a deal to buy Russian diesel.
2: I think he should have an election, and he could have settled this thing many times, and he should have an election.

0: And he can't raise the price of oil. He's done enough. This is a war that should have never happened. Ukraine-Russia should have never happened. If I were president, it never would have happened. But President Zelensky could have solved this war, or he could have made a deal many times. I've been there many times.
1: On Saturday, Ukrainian drones targeted an oil terminal and refinery in southwestern Russia. The attack sparked a major fire at a fuel storage facility in Rostov-on-Don. The regional governor says Russian air defences intercepted more than 50 drones. And there's been a drone attack on a data centre in western Russia run by the technology company Yandex. Now, the firm says there's been damage and the attack has affected operations at the site. Yandex operates Russia's most popular search engine. Pope Leo says he will undergo surgery to remove a nodule on his lung. He said it was found in an early stage during a medical checkup. The Vatican spokesman says the Pope's lung surgery is planned for early next week. Pope Leo made the announcement during his Sunday noon blessing. Ethiopia has been moving troops towards the northern border with Eritrea after accusing it of supporting rebels in its Tigray region. In turn, Eritrea's government says Ethiopian troops are pushing towards its territory. Well, the Federal Army entered Adigrat city on the border with Eritrea after armed groups withdrew. Now, just under 1 week ago, government forces retook control from rebels of several critical locations in Tigray.
2: Right now, we are facing a severe crisis. Children and the elderly are suffering from hunger. Furthermore, sick people are dying due to a lack of medical treatment. We urge the concerned authorities to help us immediately.
3: Everything is running out. Banks are closed and the public is running out of food supplies. People are also dying without medical care. If peace prevails, it would bring us great hope.
1: Authorities in Nepal are calling on people along the Bhudi-Gandaki River to move to safer areas after flash floods there. Now, the flooding has swept away at least 35 houses along with other structures. Nepal is still recovering from devastating floods in August along its border with China. More than 1,400 people died in that disaster and thousands are still missing. And a bus crash in Turkey has killed at least 11 people and injured dozens more. There was a collision between a bus and tow truck on a highway between the cities of Bursa and Izmir. Well, those are the headlines. The news continues here on Al Jazeera After Witness, which is coming up next.

0: In an isolated corner of Cambodia, a major tourism project hides a dark secret. From drug-fueled karaoke parties to scam factories, a notorious crime city.
1: There's no such business anywhere else in the world. Even if you sell drugs, you won't make money as quickly.
0: 101 East goes undercover into the empire of an alleged kingpin.
1: I grease palms across the board, all sorts of departments and directors. I pay them all.
0: How to build a criminal empire on Al Jazeera.
2: I'm Maryam Shaheen, a filmmaker, and I've been working in and around Gaza for 30 years. As I watch the 2023-2025 war on Gaza by the Israeli army, I look back at the place I knew. From the optimism of 2005 when the Israelis withdrew to the destruction of the wars that followed. Echoes of a lost Gaza, faded hopes on Al Jazeera.
3: Hearing the facts.
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6: These boats are going around the neighborhood, picking up people like Pan Pan here. 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
3: With the latest global news and insightful documentaries, Al Jazeera's teams across the world bring you closer to the heart of the story.
7: As the United States heads toward a defining set of midterm elections, we're focusing on the questions that are shaping the country's politics. Has MAGA outgrown its frontman?
8: He is the ultimate arbiter of what MAGA is.
7: How has Gaza changed the game?
9: People aren't buying it when you say, oh, it's not a genocide in Gaza. 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
7: Does the two-party system still work? And much more.
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7: Let's focus on Al Jazeera.
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12: Al Jazeera reports from the front lines of the fight to contain it.
14: We are heading to one of the epicenters of the Ebola crisis. People have been very hostile to health workers.
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12: Ebola, a virus unleashed. The full report on Al Jazeera.
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16: Israel's war has destroyed 97% of Gaza's farmland. But with a project like these, Palestinians are ensuring that seeds find their way back into soil.
3: With in-depth reports.
17: Wherever you look now in the occupied West Bank, Palestinians are under attack.
3: From the heart of the story.
18: For Palestinians, there was no consent, no choice, and no clarity over where the biometric data goes, who can access it, and how it could be used in the future.

0: Describe the journey.
1: The journey was too long and too hard.
0: Describe.
1: It was so tiring. And we finally there.
0: Yeah.
1: Now it won't be that tiring. Just from Ansarat, from Al-Farouq Street to Al-Zawaida. And then we go home.
0: Okay, so why your journey was just very, very hard?
1: Yes, transportation these days is getting too bad. People are evacuating from the north of Gaza.

0: Under Israel's bombardment of Gaza, an Al Jazeera journalist must navigate motherhood, food scarcity,
1: Toma!
0: And displacement.
1: The Israeli army today issued an official evacuation order.
0: All while doing her job.
2: Morning all, this is Maram Hamid. I'm here standing atop of my home in Gaza City.
0: Witness Gaza still reporting on Al Jazeera.
3: Hearing the facts.
4: On both sides of the road, there is total devastation.
3: Asking questions.
5: What does a global oil shock actually look like, and are we in the midst of one?
3: Reporting from the action.
6: These boats are going around the neighborhood, picking up people like Pan Pan here. We just want to get out.
3: With the latest global news and insightful documentaries, Al Jazeera's teams across the world bring you closer to the heart of the story.
0: The Trump administration is detaining record numbers of immigrants.
7: Exponential increase, and they were not prepared for the increase.
0: And casualties in custody.

0: are soaring.
1: The risk of death in ICE detention has never been higher.
0: Faultlines investigates failures in medical care, allegations of retaliation against those protesting their conditions, and the role of private prison companies in running the facilities. Dying in detention on Al Jazeera.
2: This is America, and this is a country where the president is never on the midterm.

0: All they do is just try to get elected again.
1: There's many weeks to go before we vote. A lot can change in that time.
2: This is America, U.S. midterm elections, 2026.
3: A headline tells you what happened, but it rarely tells you why. 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
4: The U.S. midterm elections and the future of the Democratic Party.
5: There's a fair number of people who are really scared about what Trump is doing to this country and are frustrated that congressional leaders can't stop them, and they don't have the political power to do it.
6: It's not that they can't stop them, it's that voters think that your party is weak.
4: Mehdi Hassan goes head-to-head with top Democrat Neera Tanden.
5: I don't really feel like I'm just the establishment. I have a life that's different than...
6: You're not the establishment.
5: No.
4: Head-to-head on Al Jazeera.
7: Quad defense on the streets of India's capital. Function for Marco uses a public space to engage with a community that doesn't just understand his grief, but lives it every day. He's from Manipur, a state engulfed by ethnic violence.
8: Makes me sad thinking about home and how people have been struggling.
7: Marco's art also finds space in an upscale art gallery. The canvas depicts his childhood experiences of living along the volatile Myanmar border. Marco is using his canvas to document a society under siege. It reveals his own experiences from a region of conflict. These fences represent gates that are meant to protect homes, and yet they're caging in families. For these protesters, the images in the gallery are their lived reality. They are demanding government accountability for more than 300 people killed and tens of thousands displaced from their homes.

0: Hello, I'm Sami Zeidan. This is Al Jazeera live from Doha. The top stories this hour. Yemen's Ansarullah Houthis warn people to stay away from airports in Saudi Arabia after an attack on Riyadh's main airport killed 12 people.
1: Zelensky could have settled this war many times, many, many times. And he chooses not to.
0: Donald Trump vents his frustration at Ukraine's leader for attacking Russian oil refineries. Also ahead this hour, Israel expands its military occupation zone in Gaza, displacing more Palestinian families. And flash floods sweep away dozens of homes and bridges in central Nepal. At least five people are missing. The Ansarullah Houthis in Yemen have issued a new statement warning people to avoid airports in Saudi Arabia. It comes just hours after Saudi Arabia confirmed 12 people were killed and more than 300 injured in Saturday's attack on Riyadh's main airport. Operations at King Khalid International Airport have been suspended. A Saudi-led coalition is supporting Yemen's internationally recognized government in its fight against the Houthis. It's calling the attack in Riyadh a war crime and pledging a firm response. There's been no direct claim of responsibility from the Houthis for Saturday's attack. Well, the U.S. Secretary of State Marco Rubio says Washington strongly condemns the attack, while confirming one American was among those killed. Earlier, President Donald Trump said he's evaluating whether the U.S. should join the war against the Houthis.
2: Have you decided whether to join the Saudi strikes on the Houthis?
1: We may. We're going to look at it.
2: How soon?
1: We just found out about the recent attack, so we'll make a decision. We move very quickly.
0: Here's Al Jazeera's correspondent Jama Noor Ahmed with more on the attack on King Khalid International Airport in Riyadh on Saturday.
3: At this moment, operations at Riyadh's King Khalid International Airport remain suspended after the serious events that occurred on Saturday. According to the Saudi Civil Aviation Authority, Yemen's Ansarullah Houthis targeted King Khalid International Airport. 12 people were killed, including four Saudi nationals and two Bangladeshi citizens. The remaining victims were American, Egyptian, Sudanese, and Jordanian.

0: Jordanian nationals. More than 300 people were injured and transferred to hospitals across the city. The authority described some of the injuries as critical. The Saudi-led coalition spokesperson says the Houthi attacks on King Khalid International Airport were unjustified and constituted a fully-fledged war crime. He added that the coalition leadership would respond firmly to the attack. On the ground, ballistic missiles were intercepted in Saudi Arabia's Khaj province, and a drone was also shot down in the eastern region. The coalition spokesperson further reported that a projectile had landed near King Fahd International Airport in Dammam. Saturday's attack on King Khalid International Airport was the third time it was targeted in a single week. Given the number of casualties, the incident represents a serious setback for Saudi Arabia. The question now is how the coalition will translate its threats of retaliation into concrete action. In the past 24 hours, the coalition announced that it had carried out airstrikes against Houthi targets inside Yemen, destroying 136 military targets. It said the objective of these operations was to dismantle the missile network used by the Houthis to launch attacks against Saudi Arabia. Meanwhile, a wave of statements and condemnations has followed the Houthi attack on King Khalid International Airport. The Gulf Cooperation Council issued a statement condemning the attack and describing it as a terrorist act. The Organization of Islamic Cooperation also issued a statement. Several countries, including Kuwait, Bahrain, Qatar, Jordan, and Egypt, condemned the attack and express their support for Saudi Arabia. These statements, particularly those from Gulf countries, emphasize that the security of Saudi Arabia is an integral part of the security of the Gulf Cooperation.
1: Yusuf Mowry is live for us from the Yemeni capital, Sana'a. So, Yusuf, I'm reading between the lines of Houthi statements. Are they indirectly saying that they shot a missile and it was intercepted by Saudi Arabia? Is that the Houthi narrative?
2: It's not officially. Nothing has been declared officially yet. However, yes, the statement did not declare that they were the ones responsible for attacking the terminal at the King Khalid International Airport. And then Yahya Sarih, the armed forces spokesperson, in that statement, he mentioned that Saudi Arabia is to bear the responsibility for its failed attempts to intercept the missiles that are being launched from Yemen. So we don't know for sure, but we can just read between the lines and report the news as it's happening and what is officially being stated. And as of right now, officially, the Ansar Allah Houthi group are making one thing clear, and that is no Saudi airports are safe and that they will be attacked relentlessly from Yemen by ballistic missiles, by drones, even threats of hypersonic missiles being used to target Saudi assets, whether it's airports or Aramco oil facilities and Aramco oil transport infrastructure. Now, Saudi Arabia is retaliating. And in fact, here in the capital, Sana'a, in a couple of airstrikes that were waged earlier, according to the Ministry of Health under the Ansar Allah Houthi's control, one child was killed and six others have been injured. In north of Sana'a, in the province of Amran, Saudi Arabia carried seven airstrikes. Now, this is happening in the north, but if we go to the south, where the clashes are happening in southwestern Taiz, there's a battle that's ensuing between Yemeni government forces and Ansar Allah Houthis. It seems that the battle is drawing in for who is going to control the Red Sea coast and surrounding areas. And that's what the fighting on the ground is currently about, while at the same time, Ansar Allah Houthis are making it clear they will continue to attack Saudi airports. And they're sending warnings to commercial airliners not to fly to Saudi Arabia because those airports are on the target list, and they will be targeted perhaps in the coming hours or days.
1: You mentioned the battles going on west of Taiz, both sides claiming they're gaining ground. Do we know who actually holds the sway in some of the key areas near the Red Sea at this point?
2: Yes, both sides are

0: making advancements in their own parts that they are trying to take over. For example, the government forces, along with the Saudi airstrikes, they've been successful in penetrating the Ansar al-Houthi's defense line near Bab al-Mandab, and government forces have utilized and leveraged the Saudi airstrikes to create a pocket for the armed forces, for the Yemeni army to advance further or to advance north of Bab al-Mandab and advance near the district of Dubab, which is south of the city of al-Mukha. On the other hand, the Ansar al-Houthis are continuing to push, and this battle push that they are currently engaged in is for an attempt to take over the mountain of Sabr. This is Sabr. This is a mountain. This is a high peak mountain that oversees the entirety of the city of Taiz itself. According to the reports that we are getting from ground sources, Ansar al-Houthis have been successful in advancing south from South Taiz and have entered the district of Mount Sabr. If they take it over, if they manage to capture the mountain itself, many experts believe it will give them control of the city of Taiz, and that's something that the Yemeni government simply cannot afford to lose in this battle.
1: Okay, thanks so much. That's Yusuf Al-Mawri there joining us from Sana'a in Yemen. Hisham Al-Amaisi is a senior Yemen advisor at the European Institute of Peace. He's also a political and conflict analyst. He joins us now from Washington, D.C. Good to have you with us. So does this attack that we've seen on King Abdullah, the Saudi airport in Riyadh, does it establish a new cost equation for the Saudi-led campaign against the Houthis?
2: Yeah, it definitely does. Well, one of the main things is that it never really caused the Houthi attacks never really caused that much of civilian casualties. Especially have you seen after you've seen the panic around the airport, there's been a lot of footage circulating while celebrated by the Houthis, but of course is causing a lot of concern for people all around the globe. You've seen the reactions from here in DC, multiple officials, including Trump and Marco Rubio, and that this might factor into a new calculus where they want to act up in support of Saudi Arabia. And fortunately, I don't see them rushing for a major action. There are currently about three scenarios coming from D.C. that we've been discussing for the past few hours, is that either the administration continues its intelligence and targeting defensive assistance, or it could participate in direct limited strikes against the Houthi missile and drone capabilities. And if everybody is optimistic here in D.C. and in Riyadh, they're thinking of a broader American military campaign alongside Saudi Arabia. I don't see that happening, honestly, because we're heading into the midterm elections. And the last thing the administration needs is getting stuck in another quagmire in the region, especially with what's happening in Hormuz that has not been resolved yet. And if additional American casualties because of this involvement, military involvement, it's going to backfire on the administration just ahead of the elections.
1: Well, what is the priority in your reading? And I know that you're very familiar with U.S. policy. What is your reading of what exactly is the policy priority for the Trump administration in Yemen? What did they reach in the reported understanding we believe that they reached with the Houthis that kind of represents the key bottom line for the U.S. administration?
2: Well, the U.S. administration was very clear in saying it's all about America first. It's all about American interests. And this is one of the reasons why they signed that ceasefire last year. As long as the Houthis don't attack U.S. ships, the administration is fine with what's happening inside Yemen. I wouldn't say it's fine, but at least they think it's manageable as long as it's contained within the borders of Yemen. Now we have a very different calculus. Now the Houthis are attacking Saudi Arabia. The question is, will the American administration treat this as an isolated escalation, the attacks on the airport, that it's manageable, that it's tolerable, or would they see it as an attack on American interests coming down the line? For instance, if the Houthis expand those attacks and target Aramco, then it definitely hurts American interests, but not just only American interests, global interests as well. And if that cannot be contained, then they'll be prompted to do more in siding with Saudi Arabia.
1: And you've already said you think that is unlikely. How is Saudi Arabia likely then to respond. They're vowing to retaliate. What escalation options do they have that they haven't already tried over the years?
2: Well, they have very limited option, quite honestly. For the time being, they might up the ante and pushing the multiple fronts inside Yemen. For now, we have a couple of fronts that are active, one on the West Coast and one in Taiz, but they haven't activated, for instance, south of the border of Saudi Arabia. They haven't activated the Marib front. They haven't activated the Jilijo front. They could activate a lot more fronts to basically pressure the Houthis inside Yemen. They could also up the ante on the attacks on the stockpiles, on the military camps. They could up the ante on the bridges. There's an escalatory ladder that they could use, which they haven't extensively used so far. They could do that. But quite honestly, they need the assistance in targeting the Houthi missile launchers and countering the Houthi drone capabilities and the ballistic missiles as well. And that's where the U.S. comes in, and that's where the other parties, international parties, should come in.
1: And if that's not the case, then what is the possibility that Saudi Arabia might try and return to a deal with the Houthis? What would the parameters of a deal look like?
2: That's what the Houthis are actually hoping for. That's the equation they're trying to force. By raising the cost of the conflict on the Saudis, they're hoping to force the Saudis back to the negotiation table while maintaining the upper hand and then extracting concessions, basically blocking the Saudis from continuing to support the Yemeni government. They want a bit of the oil revenues. They want a bit of the also revenues from the seaports as well. And they believe that as long as they maintain the pressure on Saudi Arabia, they can get to that sort of a deal.
1: Okay, we'll leave it there. Thanks so much. Hisham El-Omaisi, Senior Yemen Advisor at the European Institute of Peace, joining us from Washington, D.C. Well, as we mentioned a little earlier, airstrikes and intense fighting have escalated across several fronts in Yemen's southern Taiz province. Government forces say they repelled a large-scale Houthi attack as part of their operations along the western coast. Maha Ali reports from Taiz.
3: We start with the airstrikes, which have expanded their operational scope to target multiple Ansarullah Houthi positions and troop concentrations on the eastern and northeastern fronts of Taiz city. We are talking about the Al-Qasr front, where approximately three airstrikes were carried out, as well as strikes on the northeastern front, specifically in the Usayfira area. It was from these fronts the Houthis had launched a large-scale attack on Saturday against positions held by Yemeni government forces. The assault lasted for hours and involved various types of weapons, along with intense artillery shelling by the Houthi group. Government forces, of course, managed to repel these attacks on multiple fronts simultaneously, inflicting casualties and equipment losses on Houthi fighters. Field sources have also reported the continued arrival of reinforcements for government forces, particularly on the Al-Shaqab and Al-Aqrud fronts. The fighting remains intense on the southern and western fronts, as well as on the fronts surrounding the city. This is happening alongside the continued government campaign, particularly along the western coast and in the districts of Dubab and Al-Wazi'iyya, where its forces have launched operations across the coastal districts and into the mountains. This is happening alongside the continued government campaign, particularly along the western coast and in the districts of Dubab and Al-Wazi'iyya, where its forces have launched operations across the coastal districts and into the mountainous areas behind them.
1: U.S. President Donald Trump has criticized Ukraine's President Volodymyr Zelensky, blaming him for the shortage of diesel. Trump says Ukrainian attacks on Russian oil refineries are the problem. Comes a day after Washington announced a deal to buy Russian diesel.
4: I think he should have an election, and he could have settled this thing many times, and he should have an election. And he can't raise the price of oil. He's done enough. This is a war that should have never happened. Ukraine-Russia should have never happened. If I were president, it never would have happened. But President Zelensky could have solved this war, or he could have made a deal many times. I've been there many times.
1: On Saturday, Ukrainian drones targeted an oil terminal and a refinery in southwest

0: than Russia. Well, the attack sparked a major fire at a fuel storage facility in Rostov-on-Don. The regional governor says Russian air defenses intercepted more than 50 drones. Ukrainian President Volodymyr Zelensky has issued a statement saying it is entirely possible to stop attacks on energy infrastructure today, but Putin does not want to do so. He goes on to say Ukraine will be prepared to stop strikes on Russian oil refineries if Russia stops attacking our energy infrastructure, and that any steps towards de-escalation must be reciprocal and backed by genuine guarantees. James Scher is an honorary fellow at the International Center for Defense and Security. He joins us now from the Estonian capital, Tallinn. Good to have you with us. So, first of all, how serious a rift are we seeing between the US and Ukrainian leaders?
1: I think it's likely to be more serious than anything we've seen since the initial brutal encounter between Zelensky and Trump in February 2025. Scapegoating and demonizing President Zelensky has provided a way for President Trump, in my view, to advance a number of broader and narrower objectives. The first of these, obviously, is success at the midterms. The rise in prices of diesel that have been hitting Americans is, in the view of almost anyone with any knowledge, overwhelmingly due to the Iran war and the tariffs that Trump has imposed and the reactions to those tariffs. But it's very easy to portray all this as being caused by Ukraine's attacks on Russian oil energy infrastructure and the withdrawal of Russian diesel from the market, which is a much smaller contribution to the market and certainly much smaller to the American market. So he's deflecting. Trump is deflecting the conversation about the rise in oil prices in the United States. From its real causes. That's number one. But the second thing is that his long-term objective has been to secure a stable and profitable, and I emphasize the word profitable, relationship with Russia. But that means the war has to end. And Trump himself believes, and he wants others to believe, that Zelensky is the obstacle to ending the war, whose origins and dynamics he really doesn't understand and that really do not interest him terribly much.
0: James, if I could jump in, will Zelensky ultimately have to comply with Trump's demands, deflecting or not, and stop attacks on Russian energy facilities?
1: Well, that remains to be seen. He hasn't complied with him so far, and on several occasions, the leading players in Europe have given Ukraine very robust support and response to pressures of this kind. So it's unclear exactly what is going to happen. Zelensky is facing a Hobson's choice. If he complies with Trump's demands, then Putin is emboldened, and a major source of revenue for Russia's war effort against Ukraine, which is absolutely making the war possible, it continues. If he gives in, it's still worse. The Ukrainian position has been consistent. We will stop all attacks on Russian energy infrastructure if they stop attacks on ours.
0: So it's a damned if you do or damned if you don't for him. What about the relations between the US and Europe? Because while the US is doing deals, diesel deals with Russia, EU foreign ministers are supposed to be meeting tomorrow to strengthen sanctions on Russia. Is Europe and the US, are they on a collision course policy-wise?
1: Well, obviously, Europe is very unhappy, but what is Europe going to do? It is a matter of principle across all of NATO that the United States is the ally of greatest importance, and in practical terms, a number of European states are in

0: denial about the depth of the problems and the differences that have arisen over NATO's interests since Trump's return to office. So Europe in practice is, there's divisions in Europe which hinder its cohesion and robustness in responding to policies and steps of this kind.
1: Right. All right, thanks so much. That's James Scher from the International Center for Defense and Security. Thank you so much for joining us. Israel has expanded its military occupation area further inside the Gaza Strip. Nearly two-thirds of the strip now lies beyond Israel's so-called yellow line. Well, that line was established under the ceasefire agreement, which also calls on Israel to actually withdraw its forces. The Israeli military has expanded its control since October last year. Now, reports say the Israeli army has issued a new forced evacuation order near Salah ad-Din Street, close to a Shujaiya neighbourhood in eastern Gaza City. Ibrahim al-Khalili has more on that from Gaza City.
2: It's not simply about where the yellow line is today, but where it can move next for families who have been repeatedly displaced in the past 3 years. The situation remains dire, and they have to make the impossible decision where they can go, and these evacuation orders have put them under a constant move and a threat. And what happened in Al-Shujaiya yesterday, west of Gaza City, when the Israeli military expanded the so-called yellow line towards the Al-Shujaiya intersection, raises a serious question. The yellow line was introduced under the ceasefire agreement as a boundary marking where the Israeli forces would remain deployed. Since then, however, it has increasingly become a shifting boundary, restricting areas where families have sought refuge and restricting areas where these displaced Palestinians can move and live. And if you look at these five evacuation orders, we see the cumulative effect. The ceasefire may have slightly reduced the number of bombs dropped on Gaza, but it has never given these families a reliable place and a proper shelter to stay in, and not to wonder what might come next for them in the light of these evacuation orders that are taking place and the ongoing ceasefire violations that killed more than 1,400 Palestinians since the ceasefire took effect back in October 2025.
1: Now, in the occupied West Bank, Israeli settlers have been attacking Palestinians and stealing their harvests. The Israeli rights group B'Tselem says there's a huge escalation in the violence, a number of attacks by Israeli settlers and the Israeli army. On Sunday alone, Israeli settlers attacked several areas near Ramallah, Nablus, and north of occupied East Jerusalem. Well, these are videos of Israeli settlers stealing olives from Palestinian-owned lands near Ramallah. In Nablus, settlers assaulted a 41-year-old Palestinian man in the town of Beita, south of Nablus. Elsewhere, a family was attacked and women were assaulted while they were harvesting. Well, Yahya Avir is the spokesperson for the Israeli human rights organization B'Tselem. He describes settler violence as another form of ethnic cleansing and land theft.
3: You know, the olive harvest is an essential part of the Palestinians' daily life and the tradition and the way they are connecting to the land and also their income. Settlers see this as an opportunity to go out to the land to face the Palestinians while they are harvesting and to attack them. And it's another means of ethnic cleansing and territorial takeover, because we see the settlers are building more and more outposts deep in the Palestinians' area. And whenever they see Palestinians go to their lands, they are using it as an excuse to attack them and to prevent them to reach their lands. And later on, they are also taking over the entire land. In the end of the day, we are talking about a bigger project of eliminating

0: elimination. Israel is trying to eliminate the Palestinian collective, and we can see the olive as a very good example to it, because the way the settlers and the state and the army is attacking Palestinians is actually, we see how it affects economically the Palestinian communities, how it's actually another tool of land takeover, how the use of violence and movement restrictions is also operating. So we see the different means of Israeli violence that are actually eliminating the Palestinian collective and dismantling the conditions that allow them to continue, live and function as a society. So it's actually affects all levels of Palestinian life.
1: Authorities in Nepal say several people are missing after flash floods swept away dozens of homes in the central district of Gorkha. Officials have urged people living along rivers to move to safer areas. Emergency teams said they rescued 49 people. Nepal is still recovering from devastating floods in August along its border with China. More than 1,400 people died in that disaster. Thousands more remain missing. Well, Kama Sapkota is a journalist. She joins us now from Nepal's capital, Kathmandu. Good to have you with us. So is the extent of damage now becoming clearer?
2: Yes, the latest update has been published. So according to the latest update, two motorable bridges completely damaged, two suspension bridges damaged, three hydropower projects damaged, four Havankunda's mutual fire pit damaged, 45 houses completely destroyed, 27 houses partially damaged, 34 cattle sheds damaged, 12 pig ties and warehouses damaged, and three vehicles damaged.
1: There's quite a lot to deal with there. I noticed you mentioned some of the bridges which have been brought down. How is that impacting the ability of emergency crews to reach areas which may now be cut off?
2: Definitely, it's going to affect the lives of the people because they have no access of the roads because of the damaged bridge. They cannot cross. The people cannot cross, and it has affected the mobility of the people.
1: Is the country receiving assistance? Is it asking for assistance? It's coming just on the back of what happened in August.
2: Yes, they are receiving. Yeah, they are receiving the aids and assistance from the government, and Nepal Army are helping on that.
1: So the death toll and the missing toll, is that expected to rise further?
2: We can't confirm that yet, but now like five people are missing according to the assistant chief district officer of Gorkha, and more than 50 people are rescued so far.
1: Okay, thank you so much, Kamal Sapkota there.
2: Thank you.
1: And still ahead on this Al Jazeera News Hour, Ethiopian federal forces move north towards Eritrea as tensions escalate between the neighbors. Plus,
3: every one of these represents someone who was shot and killed by South Africa's apartheid police in 1960. It's known as the Sharpeville Massacre. I'm Haru Mutasa, and I'll tell you why many families are still waiting for justice.
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0: Welcome back. You're watching Al Jazeera. Time to recap our headlines. The Ansarullah Houthis in Yemen have issued a new statement warning people to avoid airports in Saudi Arabia. It comes just hours after Saudi Arabia confirmed 12 people were killed and more than 300 injured in Saturday's attack on Riyadh's main airport. U.S. President Donald Trump has warned Ukraine's President Volodymyr Zelensky to stop attacking Russian oil refineries. Trump also called for new leadership in Ukraine, blaming Zelensky for soaring global diesel prices. Israel has issued a new forced evacuation order for areas close to the Shujaiya neighborhood in Gaza City as it expands its military-controlled area further into the Gaza Strip. About two-thirds of the territory already lies beyond the so-called yellow line, established under the ceasefire agreement. More than a decade of war in Yemen has shattered cities and displaced millions of people. Along the front lines on the western coast, heavy artillery and relentless fighting have reduced villages to rubble, forcing countless families to flee. Laura Khan reports.
1: Under a blistering sun on the arid outskirts of Aden, these fragile shelters stand as a grim testament to the toll of modern warfare. Here, no one chooses their fate. The shelling that engulfed villages along Yemen's western coast left families no time to salvage memories, fleeing them instead into this unforgiving desert. Even the laughter of children playing cannot mask the depth of their collective loss. These young lives began in a time of war, never knowing the meaning of a safe, permanent home. Across the clearing, a young father whose legs were torn away by shelling struggles to push his wheelchair through the deep sand. Daily survival has been reduced to people having to wait for hours under the heat just to get a basic meal.
2: We fled the fighting with nothing except our children and the clothes on our backs. We couldn't salvage furniture, clothes, or any of our belongings. We were driven from place to place until we ended up here, sleeping on the bare dirt and discarded garbage.
1: Miriam's heartbreak reflects the immense toll borne by civilians in Yemen. These families did not leave their homes by choice. They were violently uprooted by artillery barrages and shifting front lines. Overnight, established communities from the Western Plains were turned into destitute strangers, their lives shattered by the lasting trauma of war.
3: Displacement figures are projected to surpass 250,000, potentially reaching 500,000 people. What compounded this tragedy is that most of these families have been displaced 2 or 3 times, moving from already vulnerable areas into worse humanitarian conditions.
1: Behind these figures lies an entire generation paying the price of an unyielding war. Laura Khan, Al Jazeera.
0: Ethiopian government troops have entered the northern city of Adigrat in Tigray near the Eritrean border after rebel fighters withdrew. Well, this after Ethiopia and Eritrea both appealed to the UN Security Council to intervene because of escalating tensions between the neighbours. Hamza Mohammed reports.
4: Ethiopian federal government forces in Tigray region are pushing farther north towards the Eritrean border. And in Adigrat, many are celebrating after government troops and allied fighters entered the city, which is Tigray's second largest. Rebel forces withdrew, sparing the city from violent street battles. For those living here, the arrival of federal forces brings hope that their lives may improve.
5: Right now, we are facing a severe crisis. Children and the elderly are suffering from hunger, and sick people are dying because of a lack of medical treatment. We urge the concerned authorities to help us immediately.
4: Essential services, including mobile networks, have been cut off in the area. Banks have also remained closed, as fighting between government forces

0: forces and rebel groups has escalated. People in Adigrat say restoring these services is critical to getting their lives back on track.
1: As a pensioner, I'm facing severe difficulties and I'm in a terrible situation. I want the banks to reopen and help ease my suffering.
0: The conflict in Tigray is also adding to tensions between Ethiopia and neighboring Eritrea. Ethiopia has accused Eritrea of supporting armed groups and deploying troops into northern Ethiopia, allegation Eritrea denies. The two neighbors have cut off diplomatic ties last week. Tensions have also risen over Ethiopian Prime Minister Abiy Ahmed's push for access to the sea.
2: Ethiopia's civilization cannot be realized without access to the sea. Based on the principle of give and take, we will work diligently to ensure that Ethiopia has an outlet to the sea.
0: Eritrea says landlocked Ethiopia wants to take control of its Red Sea port of Assab, which was under Ethiopian administration before Eritrea gained independence in 1993. As tensions deepen in the region and fighting continues in Tigray, civilians are caught in the middle. For many people in Tigray, the arrival of government forces has brought hope. Now they are waiting to see whether that hope will translate into help. Hamza Mohammed, Al Jazeera.
3: And Tom Gardner is Africa correspondent for The Economist. Now, he says this is a long-standing conflict between Ethiopia and Eritrea, but the latest escalation is a dangerous moment for the region.
4: The period of the Tigray War from 2020 to 2022 is something of a blip in the terms of the relationship between Ethiopia and Eritrea. Ethiopia and Eritrea have been in conflict of various kinds pretty much since Eritrea split from Ethiopia to form its own country in 1993. There was a bloody border war between the two countries in 1998 to 2000, followed by an almost two-decade Cold War. So the alliance, brief alliance between Ethiopia's Prime Minister Abiy Ahmed and Isaias Afwerki of Eritrea was something of an anomaly. It lasted 2 years when their interests converged. They had a shared enmity with the TPLF, Tigray's rulers, and they went to war against the TPLF. But then their relationship broke down. Ethiopia and Eritrea have, you know, a long-standing rivalry in the region. And over the last 3 years, that has escalated to the point which we're at now, where the two countries are, in effect, at war or in a sort of phony war phase. But it's very much looking like the most dangerous moment for the region since that 1998 to 2000 war. I think crucially, right now, the Ethiopian government is its strategic goal number one is access to the Red Sea, but also removing Eritrea's government from the picture. Abiy Ahmed sees Isaias as the hand behind all the machinations which he sees as destabilizing northern Ethiopia. He accuses Eritrea, I think, understandably, there is plenty of evidence of it working with the TPLF against him and with other Ethiopian rebel movements and Ethiopia's other adversaries in the region, Egypt in particular. The TPLF these days is something of a spent force. It's still quite powerful. It's still a domestic rival or competitor to the government in Addis Ababa, but it's not quite as significant, I think, in terms of the existential threats and also the strategic ambitions that the Ethiopian government is considering when it looks at the region.
3: Pakistan's president has suspended the government in a province governed by the party of jailed former Prime Minister Imran Khan. It comes after the cabinet imposed a state of emergency in the Khyber Pakhtunkhwa province, which borders Afghanistan, because of a worsening security situation there. Power will be transferred to the provincial governor after a security report revealed a 195% rise in attacks in the region. Mobile and internet services have been suspended in the provincial capital, Peshawar. Security forces have been placed on high alert in the city. To South Africa now, where more than six decades after the Sharpeville massacre, survivors and families have launched a class action lawsuit seeking compensation. You see, in 1961, white South African police fired on a crowd of black protesters opposed to apartheid. Dozens were killed, and their families say their claims for reparations were denied. Haram Mutasser.

0: reports from Sharpeville.
1: Remember all the good things you've done for me. May your soul rest in peace, darling. I still love you.
2: Paulina Martinez's father was shot and killed on 21 March 1960 by South Africa's apartheid police. She was 5 years old.
1: I remember my mom saying that there was a meeting that day. All people were called to the old police station to come and listen what is going on the meeting. So my father went with them. And then she said, he then came back saying that he's going to have something to eat. And then after that, he went out again, but he never came back.
2: People were demonstrating against racist pass laws. At the time, black people had to carry a document known as a passbook. Moving without it or being found in a whites-only area without permission meant being arrested and jailed. It became known as the Sharpeville Massacre.
3: This is where the massacre happened 66 years ago. Back then, this was a police station. Thousands of people protesting against apartheid gathered here. Police opened fire, killing at least 69 people. Many more were wounded.
2: The Sharpeville Massacre got worldwide attention, showing the horrors of apartheid. That led to South Africa's isolation on the international stage. The Indemnity Act, passed a year after the killings, made sure none of the perpetrators were ever prosecuted. Lawyers have asked the High Court to allow a class action.
4: Incredibly, this law, which was passed in 1961 by the apartheid government to stop any form of accountability for what happened in Sharpeville on that whole dreadful day, is still on the statute books. So that had the effect of stopping in its tracks 238 cases, I think, that had been filed immediately after the Sharpeville massacre by lawyers to seek civil redress for the victims.
2: There have been attempts at redress, such as the Truth and Reconciliation Commission, set up by Nelson Mandela's government to investigate crimes committed during the apartheid era. But survivors and relatives of those who were killed in Sharpeville say they too want justice and reparations.
5: Hey, we are suffering, we are struggling. Financially, even I cannot do anything. I hope something will come up of this. We are expecting something positive.
2: Sharpeville is known as one of the most important events in South Africa's recent history. A day back in 1960, when protesters were killed for wanting something many people around the world take for granted, to move around freely without restrictions. Haruna Mutasa, Al Jazeera, Sharpeville, South Africa.
6: Well, Russian children are now learning how to pilot and assemble drones in school. It's been added to the national curriculum this year. Just one of many changes introduced to the public school system since Russia's war in Ukraine. Dmitry Medvedenko has the story.
7: Assembling and flying drones, basic first aid and military training, and patriotism. All of these are now part of the Russian national curriculum. We're at a new public school on the outskirts of Moscow. Here's how a typical Monday begins in all state-run schools. Children attend a flag ceremony and sing the national anthem. Next, every grade level attends a class called Discussing What Matters. Topics and materials on history, culture, and other patriotic themes are provided by the government. This time, the children are watching an AI-generated film about a Russian general who fought in Georgia against the Persians and the British in the early 19th century. The teacher asks, are there people as courageous as this general today? Next, we head to what used to be a crafts or DIY class.
8: Back in my school years, we used to assemble something like a birdhouse or the occasional chair during DIY class, but children in Russia today are assembling something else.
7: A drone program has been added to the curriculum this year. It's being rolled out across the country. This school already had a drone class as an after-school activity.
9: I was very surprised it was added to the school curriculum.
7: The teacher says it's all for civilian purposes.
10: Construction, land surveying, emergency rescue operations, logistics, these technologies are applicable in many areas.
7: All these changes were introduced over the course of Russia's war in Ukraine. The school's management says it's a positive return to Soviet traditions in teaching.
10: We are the ones who should be shaping children's attitudes towards current events, which is why education is beginning to change. Even in their future career, factors such as salary are no longer a priority. What matters most is whether the motherland needs your profession today.
7: These changes apply to all public schools in Russia. The only alternatives are private schools following a foreign curriculum. But these are rare, and for many families, they're unaffordable. Dmitry Medvedenko, Al Jazeera, Moscow.
6: Still ahead on the news, Al?
11: It was a black hole, and when I moved, it went the same way as me.
6: An immersive art exhibition in Qatar's capital explores the hidden biological and cosmic systems connecting all life.
12: In an isolated corner of Cambodia, a major tourism project hides a dark secret. From drug-fueled karaoke parties to scam factories, a notorious crime city.
13: There's no such business anywhere else in the world. 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
14: Under Israel's bombardment of Gaza, an Al Jazeera journalist must navigate motherhood, food scarcity, and displacement.
15: The Israeli army today issued an official evacuation order.
14: All while doing her job.
16: Morning all, this is Maram Hamid. I'm here standing atop of my home in Gaza City.
14: Witness Gaza still reporting on Al Jazeera.

0: Welcome back. Now, in sports news, Manchester City play their first match since they were found guilty of breaking financial rules last month. And next up is a match against rivals Liverpool. Tom Sizeland reports.
1: A hostile atmosphere awaits Manchester City at Anfield on Sunday, amid an uncertain future. Last month, an independent panel found the club guilty of 114 charges for breaking Premier League financial rules over the course of a decade. They inflated their revenue through sham commercial deals by over $1 billion. City deny any wrongdoing and have filed an appeal, with a verdict set to be delivered early next year.
2: I trust the club because I trust the people, and this is also the reason why I joined the club. And then there is not another club in the world that where I would like to be. So I'm very happy to be here. I'm very proud.
1: Liverpool versus City is always billed as a battle between two great title rivals, but there's an added edge this time round.
3: The worst thing probably is the uncertainty, that no one knows what's going to happen. No? But we have to focus in Liverpool. Be the best club we can be, the best team we can be, and that's my challenge.
1: Liverpool finished second to City on three occasions during the period City were judged to have broken the rules. Steven Gerrard was the captain for one of those runner-up finishes. He never won a title with the Reds.
4: I think at Liverpool we never settle for third, we never settle for second. I think for me the message would always be the next game. We have to beat Manchester City, that has to be the priority.
1: City currently top the table with 5 wins out of 5. Liverpool are 6 points adrift, but they'll see the off-field distraction as an opportunity to take advantage. Tom Sizeland, Al Jazeera.
0: Now, Kenya's top football league is finally underway after more than 6 weeks of delays caused by a legal dispute. The disruption has raised concerns as the country prepares to co-host the Africa Cup of Nations in less than 9 months with Uganda and Tanzania. Catherine Tsoi reports from Nairobi.
5: It's been a long wait, but Kenyan football fans can finally watch their teams back in action.
6: In fact, I heard

0: to abandon my work just to come for this game. We have really waited for a long time.
1: The top league should have started in August, but scheduling delays persisted for months because of a legal fight, challenging changes to the rules governing promotion and relegation.
2: I'm beyond happiness because they've kept us. We are anticipating to host AFCON in next year. So all this has been pressurizing us because we ought to get done with this.
1: Work is underway across AFCON's three host countries, but the challenges are many, from stadiums and training facilities to transport and accommodation for millions of fans expected to travel.
3: This is the newest stadium in Kenya. It's one of two designated for matches next year. Officials say it is nearly complete and test matches are expected in 2 months. They are also confident that both stadiums will be ready ahead of the Africa Cup of Nations.
4: And I'm confident as the chairman of the LOC.
1: Nicolas Musonye is the head of Kenya's AFCON organizing team.
4: The main challenges we had, and I know very well that you know it, we had the serious cash flow to fast track our facilities. Now there is cash.
1: For these fans, the return of football is a big deal, and so is bringing AFCON back to East Africa. Next year's edition will be the first held in the region since 1976, when Ethiopia hosted the tournament. The countdown is on. Catherine Soi, Al Jazeera, Nairobi.
5: Now, an immersive art exhibition by an international art collective is debuting in the Middle East. All That Is Unseen at the Media Majlis Museum in Qatar's capital, Doha, explores the hidden biological and cosmic systems connecting all life. Umm Kulsum Sharif stopped by to take a look.
6: Have you ever grappled with existential questions about your identity and your connection to the vast cosmos? Hold on to those thoughts, because I'm at an exhibition where we may have some answers for you. Unseen was created by the London-based artist collective Marshmallow Laser Feast. This is its first showing in the Middle East. On display are large-scale moving imagery and digital installations like this one here that let you see and experience the vast networks that keep us alive.
7: What's really unique about them is that they collaborate with scientists, with different scientific institutions, but also with poets and philosophers and different subject matter experts.
6: The experience kicks off with a single breath. Now, either side of this room are giant screens that actually show the flow of oxygen and blood through the body. Now, the dominant red here, of course, is the flow of blood. And then you see the blue dots in between show the flow of oxygen. And if you look closer, the flow actually looks like rivers flowing, or even the roots of a tree. And those are exactly the parallels the artists are trying to draw between the human body and the nature around us.
7: Marshmallow Laser Feast use MRI scans of a real human. That data then became the foundations for the artworks that audiences will then explore. So as much as it's an artistic expression and it's an art exhibition, it's one which is underpinned by evidence.
6: The exhibition moves from a single cell to the birth of galaxies. Using science and immersive stories, it shows us unseen worlds. This is where art, science and technology come together. MLF invites visitors to experience the rhythms connecting all life, blurring the line between the human body and the world around us.
8: I liked seeing the QRM when I got to look inside someone's body and the red blood cells, black hole. And when I moved, it went the same way as me.
6: In a world where we are asked to look away from phones to experience reality, artists here are using technology to connect us to it and reveal realities that the naked eye simply cannot see. Umm Kulsum Sharif, Al Jazeera, Doha.
5: That's it for now. Tom's back.
9: Life is a balance, and it's teetering on the edge.
10: The people here, they suffer from water scarcity. We have to change. We have to look at it from a different way.
9: Earthrise discovers how the Islamic faith is inspiring action to heal the planet.
11: Allah is saying, please keep the earth in balance.
12: It's a way for us as the Muslim community to say, look, we have a role to play. It's about making systemic change.

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1: With in-depth reports.
2: Wherever you look now in the occupied West Bank, Palestinians are under attack.
1: From the heart of the story.
3: For Palestinians, there was no consent, no choice, and no clarity over where the biometric data goes, who can access it, and how it could be used in the future.
4: As we made our journey here, we saw some of the helicopters picking up some of the dead bodies that had been found here.
5: Search and rescue operations are in full swing after a brief suspension due to the weather.
6: The whole area has been completely buried in mud.
7: So many people still waiting to hear from their loved ones. We're outside a hospital in downtown Kathmandu.
8: And supplies like this are so important. Here we have water purification systems.
9: Flying in and out of this tiny little strip of dirt is very complicated and amazingly dangerous.
8: At this site, we see the family members, the friends of those workers, waiting anxiously for news. We even see them clutching their stomachs.
10: The volcano has been erupting consistently since December. And as you can see now, it's erupting again. You can see the thick gray smoke coming from the volcano, and we can also hear this steady, loud grumbling.

0: I'm Tom McRae. This is Al Jazeera live from Doha. Coming up on the program, Yemen's Ansarullah Houthis warn people to stay away from airports in Saudi Arabia after an attack on Riyadh's main airport kills 12 people.
1: Zelensky could have settled this war many times, many, many times, and he chooses not to.
0: Donald Trump vents his frustration at Ukraine's leader for attacking Russian oil refineries. Also ahead, Israel expands its military occupation zone in Gaza, displacing more Palestinian families. We're in Russia, where school children are being taught how to assemble and fly drones. The Ansarullah Houthis in Yemen have issued a new statement warning people to avoid airports in Saudi Arabia. It comes just hours after Saudi Arabia confirmed that 12 people were killed and more than 300 injured in Saturday's attack on Riyadh's main airport. Well, operations at King Khalid International Airport have since been suspended. A Saudi-led coalition is supporting Yemen's internationally recognised government in its fight against the Houthis. It's calling the attack in Riyadh a war crime and pledging a firm response. There has been no direct claim of responsibility from the Houthis for Saturday's attack. Houthi media are reporting a strike on Yemen's Sana International Airport. Yusuf Murray is live for us in Sana. Yusuf, a fresh attack there. Can you just bring us up to date with what you know so far?
2: Yes, well, the airport has been attacked throughout this past week. In fact, the airstrikes today on the international airport for the Yemeni capital was under attack yesterday and the day before that. However, this is an airport that has basically been closed for the past 12 years, ever since 2015. Once the Ansarullah Houthis took control of the capital, Sana'a, Saudi Arabia imposed a blockade on Sana'a International Airport that basically suspended flight operations into the airport. The only flights that operate in Sana'a International Airport now are humanitarian flights that are operated by the UN. But this is clear that the statement made by Yahya Sari and other Ansarullah officials, we are now officially in a airport-for-airport phase, meaning that every time Sana'a International Airport is attacked, the airport in the Saudi capital, the King Abdullah Airport, is going to be attacked in the same fashion and in the same style, according to the Ansarullah Houthi statements that have not just been issued out today. This is not the first time that this airport has been attacked this week. The Riyadh Airport has been attacked three times this week. That's more than any other airport in Saudi Arabia, including the airports of Jazan, the airport in Najran, and Abha International Airport in southern Saudi Arabia. All of these airports have come under the attack by the Ansarullah Houthi ballistic missile.

0: missiles and drones. And the Saudi Arabia has returned that favor in his attack on Sana'a International Airport. They've conducted an intensified military campaign today with the airstrikes across Yemen. According to reports from the Ansarullah Houthis, one child has been killed and six others have been injured in Bab Shu'ub here in the capital Sana'a after a Saudi airstrike targeted a residential area. Seven airstrikes north of the capital in the province of Amran, and also further north, more airstrikes are being reported from the Ansarullah Houthi stronghold, the province of Sa'dah, which borders Saudi Arabia. It's clear that now this can be considered an all-out war between Saudi Arabia and the Yemeni group, as both sides continue to have their finger on the trigger.
1: Yeah, just on that, Yusuf, earlier the Houthis had released a statement warning people to avoid all airports and almost all airports in Saudi Arabia. What more can you tell us about what else they had to say?
0: Well, they've been warning people not to fly into any Saudi airports for over the past week. I think the attack on the King Khalid International Airport is the Ansarullah Houthis basically showing Saudi Arabia that they're very serious and that their threats should be taken seriously, especially when they can inflict such heavy damage. The operations against Saudi airports are continuing, and it's not just that. The Ansarullah Houthis are also threatening to intensify their attacks against Saudi oil transport infrastructure and Saudi oil pipelines and Saudi Aramco oil facilities. But, you know, many people are concerned, and there's been much condemnation from world leaders against the Ansarullah Houthis, condemning them for this attack, calling it a direct violation of Saudi sovereignty and a direct threat to regional states and the security and stability of the entire region. The Ansarullah Houthis, they don't seem to shy away from these, you know, they don't really care much about these condemnations. In fact, you know, they've shown and proven that they can also impose a naval blockade against ships attempting to cross Bab al-Mandeb, attempting to cross the Red Sea. One thing is clear in their demand is that they will continue these operations against Saudi Arabia until the blockade is lifted on Sana'a International Airport and until Saudi Arabia refrains from carrying out attacks against the Ansarullah Houthi positions across the country.
1: Okay, thank you for all of that, Yusuf. Yusuf Mari for us in Sana'a. Well, U.S. Secretary of State Marco Rubio says Washington strongly condemns the attack while confirming one American was among those killed. Earlier, President Donald Trump said he's evaluating whether the U.S. should join the war against the Houthis.
2: Have you decided whether to join the Saudi strikes on the Houthis?
3: We may. We're going to look at it.
2: How soon?
3: We just found out about the recent attack, so we'll make a decision. We move very quickly.
1: Here's Al Jazeera correspondent Jamal Noor Ahmed with more on the attack on King Khalid International Airport in Riyadh on Saturday.
4: At this moment, operations at Riyadh's King Khalid International Airport remain suspended after the serious events that occurred on Saturday. According to the Saudi Civil Aviation Authority, Yemen's Ansarullah Houthis targeted King Khalid International Airport. 12 people were killed, including 4 Saudi nationals and 2 Bangladeshi citizens. The remaining victims were American, Egyptian, Sudanese, and Jordanian nationals. More than 300 people were injured and transferred to hospitals across the city. The authority described some of the injuries as critical. The Saudi-led coalition spokesperson says the Houthi attacks on King Khalid International Airport were unjustified and constituted a fully-fledged war crime. He added that the coalition leadership would respond firmly to the attack. On the ground, ballistic missiles were intercepted in Saudi Arabia's Khaj province, and a drone was also shot down in the eastern region. The coalition spokesperson further reported that a projectile had landed near King Fahd International Airport in Dammam. Saturday's attack on King Khalid International Airport was the third time it was targeted in a single week. Given the number of casualties, the incident represents a serious setback for Saudi Arabia. The question now is how the coalition will translate its threats of retaliation into concrete action. In the past 24 hours, the coalition announced that it had carried out airstrikes against Houthi targets inside Yemen, destroying 136 military targets. It said the objective of these operations was to dismantle the missile network used by the Houthis to launch attacks against Saudi Arabia. Meanwhile, a wave of statements and condemnations has followed the Houthi attack on King Khalid International Airport. The Gulf Cooperation Council issued a statement condemning the attack and describing it as a terrorist act. The Organization of Islamic Cooperation also issued a statement. Several countries, including Kuwait, Bahrain, Qatar, Jordan, and Egypt, condemned the attack and expressed their support for Saudi Arabia. These statements, particularly those from Gulf countries, emphasize that the security of Saudi Arabia is an integral part of the security of the Gulf Cooperation.
1: At least 109 people have died after attempting to travel by boat from Djibouti to Yemen. The boat was carrying 350 people when it capsized off Djibouti's northern coast on Friday night. 15 children are among the dead. More than 80 Ethiopian migrants survived, but more than 100 are still missing. Now, despite the conflict, many migrants continue to cross into Yemen, hoping to reach Gulf nations. US President Donald Trump has criticized Ukraine's President Volodymyr Zelensky, blaming him for the shortage of diesel. Trump says Ukrainian attacks on Russian oil refineries are the problem. It comes a day after Washington announced a deal to buy Russian diesel.
3: I think he should have an election, and he could have settled this thing many times, and he should have an election. And he can't raise the price of oil. He's done enough. This is a war that should have never happened. Ukraine-Russia should have never happened. If I were president, it never would have happened. But President Zelensky could have solved this war, or he could have made a deal many times. I've been there many times.
1: Well, on Saturday, Ukrainian drones targeted an oil terminal and a refinery in southwestern Russia. The attack sparked a major fire at a fuel storage facility in Rostov-on-Don. The regional governor says Russian air defences intercepted more than 50 drones. Well, Al Jazeera's Matthew Torres joins us from Washington, D.C. And, Matthew, President Zelensky has been speaking very recently on U.S. television. Can you just run us through exactly what he had to say?
5: Yeah, Zelensky, just a couple of hours ago, is proposing what he's calling an energy ceasefire, meaning if Russian troops stop striking Ukraine's power grid, that Ukraine would halt strikes on Russian oil refineries. After all, it's those strikes on the oil refineries why President Donald Trump lashed out at Zelensky at the White House on Saturday, saying that he needs to be replaced as leader and blame Ukraine for the rising diesel prices, which have hit the agricultural community here in the United States pretty hard. This morning, Zelensky says that in order to even have an election, he wants the U.S. to broker a deal with Russia to have a 60-day ceasefire. And I'm reading his quote here. He says that with all respect to President Trump, it is up to our society, up to our people to choose one or another leader. If President Trump really wants to have some changes during elections, please tell Putin, give us 60 days total ceasefire and we will organize elections. He doubled down this morning on those criticism of the U.S. striking a deal with Russia to obtain the diesel, saying that this will only fund Russia's war efforts against Ukraine. And so this is now testing the relationship between the United States and Ukraine. At one point earlier this summer, it seemed like they were on good terms. But after those strikes on the Russian oil refineries and what rising diesel prices mean to the country, especially before the midterm elections, it is clear their relationship has now reached new tensions.
1: Yeah, it certainly seems that way, Matthew. Is the level of pressure that Donald Trump is bringing to bear on Zelensky, is that really down to the high cost of diesel in the US, especially in the agriculture sector? As you mentioned, we're getting much, much closer to the midterms.
5: diesel prices is one part of the overall affordability concern, the overall the cost of living concern. If you ask voters, and according to polls, that is the major issue for those voters heading to the polls for the midterm elections. And early voting

0: has already started for some states, if not starting later this week. And so for President Donald Trump, he is trying to tap into those voters to let them know that he is trying to do something about this. On the other hand, though, you already have Republicans, including lawmakers, questioning this deal with Russia to obtain diesel. For instance, Representative Brian Fitzpatrick, who is a Republican with Pennsylvania, is already joining other Republican lawmakers to propose a bipartisan bill in order to stop the lifting, easing sanctions on Russia to supply the diesel to the global supply market. He says he is going to block any and all purchases of Russian oil. In the meantime, the Treasury Department Secretary Scott Bessent also said this morning that this deal is going to benefit Americans and that the administration will, quote, use all available legal authority to implement it.
1: Okay, thank you so much, Matthew, for talking us through all of that. That's Matthew Torres for us in Washington, D.C. Well, Stephen Erlanger is chief diplomatic correspondent in Europe for The New York Times. He says Ukraine's president is in a difficult position given President Trump's view of him.
2: Trump doesn't like Zelensky. He hasn't liked him since the first term when Trump's first term when Zelensky resisted Trump's calls for investigations into Joe Biden's son, Hunter. Trump prefers Putin. He considers Zelensky kind of charmingly brave, but he does believe that Ukraine should just do a deal, end the war, give up the Donbass. He gets very frustrated. I mean, I think what you're hearing is Trump's frustration. He came into office promising to resolve this war in 24 hours, and it's been more than 2 years, and progress is minimal. So I think it's just his frustration. I mean, you could call it Zelensky's prisoner's dilemma. I mean, he's very frustrated. You know, he would like a new American president, but he needs American support, particularly intelligence support, which he's getting for targeting also to help Ukraine identify incoming Russian missiles. He needs American support, ideally, to get more air defenses, though there are very little to be had. If America totally turned its back, I think Ukraine would be in terrible difficulty. So part of Zelensky just has to suck it up and, you know, make it clear he's not happy with what's being said, but an open breach with Donald Trump, I think, would be a terrible mistake for Ukraine's own future.
1: Well, still ahead here on Al Jazeera, Ethiopian federal forces move north towards Eritrea as tensions escalate between the neighbours. Plus,
3: I'm Tony Cheng in central Thailand, where villages and towns have been flooded for weeks, but the people here say the water isn't going down because they're being sacrificed to keep Bangkok dry.
4: It's giving you the news, but it's leaving out the agent who killed them, and it's leaving out the fact that they were killed.
5: AI chatbots, the latest effort by Israel to shape what people read about the country online.
6: He wants to create an alternative reality and inhabit that reality.
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11: Israel's war has destroyed 97% of Gaza's farmland. But with a project like these, Palestinians are ensuring that seeds find their way back into soil.
10: With in-depth reports.
12: Wherever you look now in the occupied West Bank, Palestinians are under attack.
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13: For Palestinians, there was no consent, no choice, and no clarity over where the biometric data goes, who can access it, and how it could be used in the future.

0: You're watching Al Jazeera. Just a reminder of our top stories this hour. The Ansarullah Houthis in Yemen have issued a new statement warning people to avoid airports in Saudi Arabia. This comes as the Houthis say new airstrikes have targeted the airport in the Yemeni capital, Sana'a. Ukrainian President Volodymyr Zelensky has told US media he'll organise elections if Russia agrees to a 60-day ceasefire. It follows President Donald Trump's comments that Ukraine should hold elections and, quote, get a new leader who can make a deal with Russia. Israel has expanded its military occupation area further inside the Gaza Strip. Nearly two-thirds of the strip now lies beyond Israel's so-called yellow line, established under the ceasefire agreement, which also calls on Israel to withdraw its forces. But the Israeli military has expanded its control since October last year. Now, reports say the Israeli army has issued a new forced evacuation order near Salah al-Din Street, close to the Shujayir neighbourhood in eastern Gaza City. Well, Ibrahim Al-Khalili has more on that from Gaza City.
1: It's not simply about where the yellow line is today, but where it can move next for families who have been repeatedly displaced in the past 3 years. The situation remains dire, and they have to make the impossible decision where they can go, and these evacuation orders have put them under a constant move and a threat. And what happened in Al-Shuja'iyah yesterday, west of Gaza City, when the Israeli military expanded the so-called yellow line towards the Al-Shuja'iyah intersection, raises a serious question. The yellow line was introduced under the ceasefire agreement as a boundary marking where the Israeli forces would remain deployed. Since then, however, it has increasingly become a shifting boundary, restricting areas where families have sought refuge and restricting areas where these displaced Palestinians can move and live. And if you look at these five evacuation orders, we see the cumulative effect. The ceasefire may have slightly reduced the number of bombs dropped on Gaza, but it has never given these families a reliable place and a proper shelter to stay in, and not to wonder what might come next for them in the light of these evacuation orders that are taking place and the ongoing ceasefire violations that killed more than 1,400 Palestinians since the ceasefire took effect back in October 2025.
0: Israel has continued its attacks on Gaza as the strip marked 1 year since a US-brokered ceasefire came into effect. Now, these are the scenes from the aftermath of an attack in Dalbala in central Gaza. Israeli fighter jets struck a residential building late on Saturday. The attack left widespread devastation in the area. Tarek Abu Azoum reports from central Gaza.
2: A year ago, the ceasefire was presented as a pathway out of war, with the reconstruction and the return to normal life among its central promises. But standing here amid this destroyed neighbourhood, that promise feels a long way from reality. This residential neighborhood has been destroyed by a series of Israeli airstrikes yesterday in the city of Deir el-Balah. As you can see, the structure of these residential houses have been massively reduced to a mass of broken concrete and twisted metal. We can see the scale of devastation and how civilians are trying now to find what remains of their clothing and personal items. And here at the other end, bulldozers are trying to open the street and clear the destruction from that side. But the damage is not only confined to this residential neighborhood. Every destroyed house adds a housing crisis that has already turned thousands of families into displaced people, forcing them to take displacement in areas that they were never expecting to take. And we can see that more positions are lost, more people are now become displaced, and the Israeli activities are still obviously seen at the sky of the central area. And that was not the only attack. Other attacks have taking place in other parts of Gaza as part of Israel's activities to destroy and to at least leave Palestinians with a shattered sense of safety. That is the grim reality. More houses have been destroyed. The ceasefire was only on paper, in name, without any practical translation to grant civilians the protection after 1 year of a devastating Israeli attacks and a ceasefire that was meant to bring them alleviation and safety. Tariq Abu Azzoum, Al Jazeera, Deir al-Balah, Palestine.
0: Ethiopian government troops have entered the northern city of Adigrat in Tigray near the Eritrean border after rebel fighters withdrew. Now, this comes as Ethiopia and Eritrea both appealed to the UN Security Council to intervene because of escalating tension between the neighbours. Hamza Mohammed reports.
3: Ethiopian federal government forces in Tigray region are pushing farther north towards the Eritrean border. And in Adigrat, many are celebrating after government troops and allied fighters entered the city, which is Tigray's second largest. Rebel forces withdrew, sparing the city from violent street battles. For those living here, the arrival of federal forces brings hope that their lives may improve.
4: Right now, we are facing a severe crisis. Children and the elderly are suffering from hunger, and sick people are dying because of a lack of medical treatment. We urge the concerned authorities to help us immediately.
3: Essential services, including mobile networks, have been cut off in the area. Banks have also remained closed as fighting between government forces and rebel groups has escalated. People in Adigrat say restoring these services is critical to getting their lives back on track.
5: As a pensioner, I'm facing severe difficulties and I'm in a terrible situation. I want the banks to reopen and help ease my suffering.
3: The conflict in Tigray is also adding to tensions between Ethiopia and neighboring Eritrea. Ethiopia has accused Eritrea of supporting armed groups and deploying troops into northern Ethiopia, allegation Eritrea denies. The two neighbors have cut off diplomatic ties last week. Tensions have also risen over Ethiopian Prime Minister Abiy Ahmed's push for access to the sea.
6: Ethiopia's civilization cannot be realigned without access to the sea. Based on the principle of give and take, we will work diligently to ensure that Ethiopia has an outlet to the sea.
3: Eritrea says landlocked Ethiopia wants to take control of its Red Sea port of Assab, which was under Ethiopian administration before Eritrea gained independence in 1993. As tensions deepen in the region and fighting continues in Tigray, civilians are caught in the middle. For many people in Tigray, the arrival of government forces has brought hope. Now they are waiting to see whether that hope will translate into help. Hamza Mohammed, Al Jazeera.
0: Well, some breaking news now. US President Donald Trump has just posted on social media saying that, quote, effective immediately, there is an energy ceasefire in the war between Russia and Ukraine. Both parties have agreed. This comes after the president, US president, had told Ukraine to stop attacking Russian oil refineries. Trump had blamed those attacks on oil infrastructure for the rise in global energy prices. No confirmation yet from either Russia or Ukraine. We'll have more on that story in the coming hours. Well, to Thailand now, where the Meteorological Department has warned of heavy rain in 22 provinces. The capital, Bangkok, was flooded at the beginning of the month, but now those living upriver are having to bear the burden, as Tony Cheng reports.
7: These are the communities sacrificed to keep the capital dry. Flooded for more than 3 weeks, the waters have barely gone down. It's been a huge strain for Wasana. Mobility isn't easy at the best of times. Now she's confined to a platform in front of her house.
8: It's hard to get around. It's hard to cook and eat. Everything is so rough.
7: The dark brown waters inside hide an even greater problem.
9: Here, the owners have lifted everything above the water to try and keep it dry. They're living on these little islands of dry space. And the owner's just shown me that the water here is 71 centimetres above the floorboards, which I can feel below my feet. But the incredible thing is, this is the second floor. There's another 4 meters below this.
7: Wassana's husband Ubon takes on most of the household chores. Hygiene and sanitation are difficult. There are hazards everywhere. The village is used to being submerged. This is the 10th year in a row, and last year the water didn't go down for 4 months. A group of government officials stopped by to drop off some aid. It's a quick trip, and they don't want to get their feet wet. But there's a real frustration here that financial compensation only amounts to a few hundred dollars every year.
10: Nobody here wants to take the burden for Bangkok, because it's a very hard life. The water can go somewhere else. I don't understand why it's always here.
7: On the swollen banks of the Chao Phraya River, 2,500 cubic meters of water flow downstream every second, released by dams above. The four provinces north of Bangkok are already flooded. It's a difficult but necessary decision for the irrigation department.
11: These areas can retain, delay and divert about 600 million cubic meters of water before it goes downstream.
7: Just outside the village, a levee controlled by a sluice gate. Increasing the flow into the fields could lower the flooding in their homes. But the irrigation department won't do it. Local officials live nearby, and they don't want to take the risk. Tony Cheng, Al Jazeera, Ayutthaya Province, Thailand.
0: We're going to return to our breaking news now. US President Donald Trump posted moments ago on social media saying that effective immediately, there is an energy ceasefire in the war between Russia and Ukraine. We're going to go to Matthew Torres, who is standing by for us in Washington, D.C. Matthew, can you just bring us up to date with what has led up to this point?
12: Right. Well, within the last 10 to 15 minutes, we did get this Truth social media post. Again, as you mentioned, effective immediately, that there is going to be that energy ceasefire. President Trump added at the end, do not break it, to both Russia and Ukraine, saying thank you for your attention to this matter. Obviously, this has been a big development within the last this morning. The situation changing quickly ever since the U.S. struck a deal with Russia to obtain diesel fuel. And so ever since then, Vladimir Zelensky, the Ukrainian president, was very critical about this deal, saying that essentially it's funding Russia with their attacks and their efforts to attack Ukraine. And this morning, he appeared on a U.S. outlet, Zelensky did, asking for that energy ceasefire. And really, just within an hour after he made those comments, asking for the energy ceasefire, we now heard this from Donald Trump through that Truth social media, that there is going to be that energy ceasefire. Now, the question is what that will look like moving forward, exactly if both sides will be coming to terms with this and agreeing to that ceasefire. I want to read what Zelensky said during that interview this morning, saying we want peace. We are ready for a ceasefire. We are ready to begin from any kind of steps of de-escalation. We're ready for any of that. Don't attack us. Don't kill our children. We will stop attacking your diesel. As we know, President Trump was very critical and lashed out at Zelensky at the White House on Saturday, saying because they were attacking Russia's oil refineries, that a diesel shortage has become a problem worldwide, that prices have gone up. And so for now to see this ceasefire at least taking effect immediately, will this be the proper steps to ultimately strike a peace negotiation to end this war? That has yet to be seen. But just within the last 10 to 15 minutes, this is what Trump has announced on Truth Social.
0: Thank you so much for all of that, Matthew. That is Matthew Torres for us there with the latest in Washington, D.C. Just to reiterate, Donald Trump has just posted, effective immediately, there is an energy ceasefire. Just reiterate that, energy ceasefire in the war between Russia and Ukraine. He went on to say that both parties have agreed and do not break it. We'll have much more on this story as it comes to hand. Business of War is next.

0: Around the world, conflict is on the rise. I've reported on the destruction caused by many different types of weapons. This series is about the other side of the story, the companies making and selling these tools of war. In this episode, the race for nuclear weapons supremacy and the dangers it poses for us all.
1: 高いのは高いと思うよ。 核保有国は核兵器があるから世界が安全なんだという言い方やね。みんな核兵器持ってるからお互いが使いたくても使える、使ったら使われるから言うんで、まあそういう核抑止論みたいなことを言うんですが、本当はね、核のタブーが壊されるような今時代ですから。
0: Toshiyuki Mimaki is a survivor of the only time nuclear weapons have ever been used, the US bombings of Hiroshima and Nagasaki in 1945. But after decades of progress on nuclear arms control, the risk of the unthinkable happening again has never been greater.
2: И при угрозе территориальной целостности нашей страны, для защиты России и нашего народа, мы безусловно используем все имеющиеся в нашем распоряжении средства. Это не блеф.
0: The world's largest nuclear powers, Russia and the United States, are as close as they've ever been to conflict since the height of the Cold War. Many fear we're witnessing the beginnings of a second nuclear arms race. Only this time, there aren't just two players, there are three. China, once a junior member of the nuclear club, is expanding its arsenal faster than any other nation.
3: China's nuclear modernization was accelerated after Mr. Xi Jinping came to power in late 2012. And he expected greater struggle with US-led Western countries because he envisioned that China's power might reach an equal level with that of the United States. He believes that a greater strategic military power, especially nuclear power, could help China compel the US to adopt a softer approach towards China. And as a result, we have seen him giving more explicit instructions to military leaders to further expedite China's nuclear development. So China now is developing a nuclear triad capability.
4: What we're looking at now is an arms race that's going to seek parity in all three dimensions of what we call our triad. They're going to seek submarine parity, and they're going to seek bomber parity, and also land-based missile parity, all of which is very dangerous.
0: Under President Xi Jinping, China has revolutionized its military. Acting under the authority of the Chinese government, state-owned companies are building the country's first nuclear triad. Weapons that are deployable from land, air, and sea. Beijing won't say how many warheads it now has, but independent estimates put the number at around 600, up from roughly 200 only a decade ago. But it's not only the quantity of nuclear weapons that matters to Beijing. Just as important is China's ability to evade its enemy's missile defense systems. That's where China has made perhaps its greatest leap yet. In hypersonic weapons, missiles that are launched on rockets into low Earth orbit, out of enemy reach. From there, they can be fired at hypersonic speed, at least five times the speed of sound, and maneuvered in real time to hit their targets. According to officials in the US military, hypersonic missiles have put China at the cutting edge of what was originally American technology.
3: China believes that the current revolution of military technology is all about making weapons faster, more precise, and more able to penetrate enemy defense. And hypersonic weapons provide all these advantages. China has been worried about the impact of American missile defense on China's nuclear second strike capability. Hypersonic weapons, now armed with nuclear warheads, can provide China with greater chance of penetrating American missile defense network and successfully deliver a sufficient nuclear destruction.
0: China's innovations in hypersonic missiles missiles show how quickly technological advances can fuel an arms race. Since Beijing first tested its hypersonic weapons in 2021, the US has begun pouring money into similar technology. Russia has gone further, firing what it says was a new nuclear-capable hypersonic missile at a Ukrainian military facility. The first time this kind of munition has ever been used in a war. But hypersonic weapons are only the latest chapter in this great power contest. Its origins lie further back.
1: So today, I state clearly and with conviction America's commitment to seek the peace and security of a world without nuclear weapons.
0: When he first became president, Barack Obama's anti-nuclear weapons rhetoric helped win him a Nobel Peace Prize. The first step on his agenda, agreeing a major arms control treaty with Russia, New START, that limited both countries' nuclear arsenals to just over 1,500 warheads. But Obama hit an obstacle.
5: There's one other factor that will bear on my support for this treaty, and that is the modernization plan that the president must submit to the Congress to help take care of our nuclear weapons complex and our nuclear deterrent.
0: The leading Republican in the U.S. Senate at the time was John Kyle, a career-long opponent of arms control. Kyle offered Obama a deal. For Republican lawmakers to vote for New START, the president would have to agree to a total upgrade to the nuclear triad.
6: It's really striking the level of influence that one senator can have on an administration. President Obama had previously spoken about a nuclear-free world, and here he was agreeing to spark the current nuclear modernization effort that we have ongoing today in order to get ratification for a treaty that has since gone down the tubes. And John Kyle, after his congressional career of opposing pretty much every arms control agreement that came across his desk in Congress, then went to lobby for Northrop Grumman, who is the contractor that is responsible for developing most of our nuclear triad.
4: President Obama came in with the idea that he would do something about what was shaping up to be another nuclear arms race, and he was talked out of it. President Obama indicated to me very vividly how depressed, that's the right word, he was by what I would call the military-industrial complex. In the last year of administration, when General Paul Leighton and I were meeting with him, he was supposed to thank us more or less for our work on the nuclear agreement with Iran. He did that perfunctorily, and then he said something I will never forget. He said, "There is a bias in this town," meaning Washington, "toward war." I wasn't surprised, but I was surprised that he would admit it. He didn't seem to know what to do about it.
0: President Obama's nuclear modernization program began with a price tag of $80 billion. After years of delays and add-ons, its cost has spiraled to $1.7 trillion. Upgrading the nuclear arsenal has bipartisan support in Congress. Its proponents argue it's necessary to replace aging nuclear infrastructure, some of which dates back half a century. But the project goes well beyond replacing old stock. It's creating some of the most advanced nuclear weapons ever built.
7: Item 131, missile suspension, release. Item 132, launch closure, open.
0: Especially controversial are the land-based intercontinental ballistic missiles, or ICBMs. Housed in silos, missile chambers deep underground, critics say they raise the risk of an accidental nuclear war.
3: Silo-based ICBMs are the least survivable type of nuclear weapons because their location can be seen by satellites easily. And if their location is known, modern precision weapons have a fair chance of taking them out. So to make them survivable, in many cases, countries adopt the so-called launch on warning posture, meaning that they will immediately launch the silo-based ICBMs before they can be destroyed by incoming warheads. But such a nuclear use decision is prone to errors, mistakes. There were many incidents during the Cold War where false alarms were generated because of technical problems or operational error.
4: We've come awfully close a couple of times. Former Secretary of Defense Bill Perry talks about getting a call at 3 a.m. in the morning from the Pentagon National Military Command Center, and the watch officer tells him essentially that a strike is coming. And Perry is reaching for the red phone, so to speak. He's going to call the president. And he asks the watch officer to go back and just one more check, because Perry knows that, you know, there's 15, 20 minutes. That's all the time you've got before doomsday arrives. And the watch officer does and comes back sheepishly, but honestly, to the secretary and says, "I'm sorry that I called you. What happened is someone left the exercise tape from last week's nuclear exercise in the computer." He was looking at an exercise tape, but he didn't know it. He thought he was looking at reality. Perry thanked him and went back to bed, but he said that was a close call.
6: Prior to 2010, there were actually very serious conversations about eliminating the land-based leg of the nuclear triad, intercontinental ballistic missiles. Submarines or bombers are arguably more ready than an ICBM in terms of retaliating to a nuclear strike, and they're also more accurate. So there is no compelling argument for the land-based leg of the nuclear triad. We do not need ICBMs, much less a new generation of them. Yet the Pentagon has decided to move forward regardless. And a big reason for that is because of the ICBM lobby.
0: The nuclear weapons sector is among the most lucrative parts of the US arms industry. The program to build a new fleet of land-based ICBMs known as Sentinel was originally supposed to cost $78 billion. That figure is now $140 billion. Some lawmakers are demanding it be scrapped.
8: Why are we doing this? Have we lost our minds? Have we forgotten about what we're supposed to do as to make rational choices for the benefit of American people?
0: The 11 companies contracted to build these weapons, led by Northrop Grumman, have responded with a lobbying frenzy, spending more than $220 million since 2018.
9: Sentinel will be the most capable ICBM system in the world, with powerful, game-changing capabilities designed to protect against evolving threats.
0: The majority of nuclear weapons lobbyists are former political insiders, like John Kyle, who, after leaving the Senate, lobbied for the Sentinel program. There are also more subtle efforts to influence policy from think tanks. One of the most vocal is the Atlantic Council. Since 2019, it's received more than $10 million from the arms industry, more than any other think tank. And they're very open about it. This report recommends that Congress keep funding the Sentinel ICBM program. And at the bottom, you can see it lists one of their top funders, Northrop Grumman, which, as they acknowledge, has the sole contract to manufacture Sentinel ICBMs. ICBMs aren't the only nuclear weapons that the Atlantic Council has been pushing for. Tactical nuclear missiles have a shorter range and lower explosive power than regular nuclear bombs, but their smaller size is precisely what makes them so controversial. They lower the threshold for going nuclear. Analysts from the Atlantic Council have repeatedly called for the US to build more of them. But that's not all. They even suggest using them in a conflict with China over Taiwan, if a Chinese victory looked imminent, or if Beijing carried out a non-nuclear attack on the US. That would mean the US using nuclear weapons first. Atlantic Council analysts have the ear of the White House. One of them helped write an official policy paper that led the first Trump administration to build two new tactical nuclear weapons. Mark Masser is one of the council's leading voices on nuclear weapons policy.
10: In 2018, your boss, who is Matthew Koenig, right? He contributed to a Trump administration review. The allegation that has been made against the review is that the introduction of these low-grade nuclear weapons has lowered the threshold for when nuclear weapons could be used. What do you say to that?
11: Yeah, so if you look at the text in these posture reviews of how the United States describes when it would use nuclear weapons, you know, that hasn't really changed. What I think you're referring to is in the 2018 review, there was a decision to be perhaps a little bit more explicit about the kinds of non-nuclear strategic attacks that

0: might draw a nuclear response from the United States. For instance, a large-scale use of a bioweapon against the U.S. population, large-scale use of a chemical weapon. You know, if an adversary, maybe if they used a cyber attack to go after the satellites that we use to for nuclear command and control. At the end of the day, if an adversary is inflicting strategic damage on the United States, it might not matter if that's through large-scale use of nuclear weapons or through other high-consequence strategic attacks. There's nothing magical about nuclear weapons.
1: There have been some other think tanks and other organizations that have done an analysis of the recommendations that have been given by the Atlantic Council, and they found that it tends to benefit those same weapons companies that are also providing a lot of money towards the Atlantic Council. How do you respond to those?
0: Yeah. Well, all I'll say is that the Atlantic Council has a very strong intellectual independence policy for our researchers and the work that we produce.
1: How can you unravel from the interests of weapons companies when there's money coming in from them? So I'm just trying to understand what the reasoning is behind that.
0: I think you're right that it's something that a lot of people have commented on, the relationship between, you know, the interests, and we see this often, but I would say that, you know, if you're interested in learning more about the Atlantic Council's intellectual independence policy, I can connect you with people at my company who can talk to you about that.
2: What disturbs me as a military professional and a person who wrote out the Cold War, so to speak, is I'm hearing more and more military people talking about the utility of using nuclear weapons. Making such statements, for example, is why do we have them if we can't use them? We learned during the Cold War, I think, categorically we learned, that the big deal is once you use a nuclear weapon, the world's sense of devastation and danger is not going to enhance to the point where everybody just takes note and says, aha, not going to do that again. No, it's an incentive to go ahead and up the ante again and then again.
3: It's incredibly dangerous to normalize the development and potential battlefield use of low-yield tactical nuclear weapons. A nuke is a nuke. When you have a low-yield weapon that you are, say, launching from a submarine, the adversary cannot always tell if that is in fact a low-yield nuclear weapon or if it's an 8-kiloton nuclear weapon. If the adversary can't tell the difference, you do risk going up the escalation ladder and stumbling into all-out nuclear war.
1: Just as China's advances in hypersonic missiles fueled similar moves from the US, Washington's embrace of tactical nuclear weapons has triggered a reaction from Moscow and Beijing. During the war in Ukraine, Russia has conducted military drills using low-yield nuclear missiles. Of the three rivals, only China pledges not to use nuclear weapons first in a conflict, but it's also the least transparent about its capabilities, and many believe it's developing smaller nuclear weapons of its own.
4: From China's perspective, these were all American efforts to deliberately lower the threshold of nuclear war. It convinced Beijing that the United States is pursuing a new strategy because of declining American conventional military superiority. And as a result, it has led to greater Chinese efforts to strengthen China's theater range nuclear weapon systems that can strike regional targets near China as a way to respond in kind or in proportion to any American first use of nuclear weapons in a war with China.
5: Science is profoundly altered.
1: The American physicist who led the production of the nuclear bomb, J. Robert Oppenheimer, became haunted by its use in Hiroshima and Nagasaki. In 1947, he and Albert Einstein founded the Bulletin of Atomic Scientists, an organization that has been tracking the threat of nuclear war ever since. According to the Bulletin's doomsday clock, where midnight means Armageddon, the danger has never been greater.
6: It is now 89 seconds.

0: to midnight. This is the closest the world has ever been.
1: The number of usable nuclear warheads around the world has been steadily rising. The latest figure, 9,614, is equivalent to nearly 150,000 of the bombs that destroyed Hiroshima. The size of the two biggest nuclear arsenals, those of the US and Russia, are still limited by the New START treaty. It expires in 2026, and if it's not renewed or replaced, the last obstacle to a fully-fledged nuclear arms race will be gone. Despite half of the world's countries supporting a ban on nuclear weapons at the United Nations, a contest between the superpowers will have consequences for us all.
2: It will be mostly the United States and China who would determine the scale and scope of major power nuclear arms race. North Korea, for example, now feels safer to further grow its own nuclear arsenal. Other countries, India, Pakistan, they now have bigger political space to also strengthen their own nuclear capabilities. And of course, the increasing nuclear arms race among the major powers could encourage some currently non-nuclear weapon states to consider pursuing nuclear weapon capabilities for themselves.
3: The shocking discovery that Soviet Russia is converting the island into a ballistic missile base.
4: The 13 days of the Cuban Missile Crisis was close, but it was handled by very competent people. We do not have competent people today. My biggest fear about a nuclear war occurring today is that the inevitable conflict occurs between rising power and falling power, because there's no question in my mind that the American empire is losing. When that becomes so obvious and comes to a contest of arms over Taiwan or some other matter between China and the United States, then we'll go to war. Conventionally at first, then we'll lose. And we won't want to take that. We won't want to take that defeat. We will see that as sealing the doom of this transfer of power to the East. So we'll go nuclear. That's my greatest fear.

0: In the next episode of Business of War, I explore the military tech that's changing the face of modern warfare, drones and AI.
1: Drones and AI are rewriting the rules of war. Lethal, relentless, and unforgiving for those in the crosshairs.
2: Seeing the drone just hovering overhead, you are aware that with a press on a button, a soldier somewhere can end your life.
1: Business of War exposes the tech and the companies shaping modern conflicts.
3: Many reports of Israeli drones being used to kill civilians in Gaza. Does that trouble you?
1: Killing by Remote Control, Episode 3 of Business of War on Al Jazeera.
4: We, the people, voting for unity, not division. For principles, not personalities. 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We, the people of the United States of America, vote for the people. Follow the U.S. midterm elections on Al Jazeera.
5: On Counting the Cost, diesel prices are soaring, driving up costs.

0: buying it when you say, oh, it's not a genocide in Gaza. No, I've seen it with my own eyes on my feed.
1: Does the two-party system still work? And much more.
2: It would be better if they had more choices overall.
3: Most Americans are upset with the two-party system.
1: Let's focus on Al Jazeera.
4: The U.S. midterm elections and the future of the Democratic Party.
5: There's a fair number of people who are really scared about what Trump is doing to this country and are frustrated that congressional leaders can't stop them and they don't have the political power to do it.
6: It's not that they can't stop them, it's that voters think that your party is weak.
4: Mehdi Hassan goes head-to-head with top Democrat Neera Tanden.
5: I don't really feel like I'm just the establishment. I have a life that's different than...
6: You're not the establishment.
5: No.
4: Head-to-head on Al Jazeera.

0: Hello, I'm Sami Zeidan. This is the News Hour, live from Doha. The top stories this hour. The Saudi-led coalition in Yemen says Riyadh's main airport has been attacked again, a day after a missile strike killed 12 people. Yemen's Ansarullah Houthis say Sana'a Airport has been struck and there's heavy fighting as they push towards Taiz. Also ahead this hour, U.S. President Donald Trump announces an immediate energy ceasefire between Moscow and Kyiv. Ukraine's president says it's news to him. And Israel expands its military occupation zone in Gaza, displacing more Palestinian families. We start with breaking news coming out of Saudi Arabia, where officials there say Riyadh's main international airport has been attacked again. They say an unidentified projectile hit King Khalid Airport's Terminal 4, sparking a fire. Fire authorities are on the scene. The attack comes just hours after the Ansarullah Houthis in Yemen issued a new statement warning people to avoid airports in Saudi Arabia. It's the second attack on the airport in as many days. Now, 12 people were killed and more than 300 injured when it was struck on Saturday. Some of the injured are in critical condition. Operations at King Khalid International Airport have since been suspended, causing severe flight disruptions across the Gulf region. For more on this, let's bring in Al Jazeera correspondent Malik Trainor. So, Malik, just first of all, what details do we know about Sunday night's attack? Just how devastating is it proving?
1: Well, according to a statement by Colonel Turki al-Maliki, he's the spokesman for the Saudi coalition forces in Yemen. Just about 20 minutes ago, Sami, he said that an attack with an unidentified projectile on passenger Terminal 4 at King Khalid International Airport in Riyadh resulted from that attack, and the site is being handled by the relevant authorities. Just before that, he also, in a statement, said that air defenses intercepted and destroyed a cruise missile in the vicinity of King Khalid International Airport. So these attacks continuing. This is the fourth attack in the King Khalid International Airport in Riyadh in the last week. The second, of course, on Saturday. Yesterday's attack led to 12 deaths and more than 300 people injured. So this it seems to be that this is a conflict is escalating and these attacks are continuing.
0: All right. Thanks so much, Malik Trainor, there updating us on that attack. Let's continue this, but go over to the Yemeni capital, Sana'a, where we have Yusuf Mowry standing by live for us. So, Yusuf, any word from the Houthis on this latest reports of a Sunday night attack now on King Khalid Airport?
2: We have a report that a statement is expected from Yahya Sari, the armed forces spokesperson for the Ansarullah group, in an hour from now. In that statement, he's expected to detail the latest operations against Saudi Arabia and to break down what missiles or what drones were used in this attack. Aside from that, it's been stated many times over the past week by the Ansarullah group. Their actions seem to be speaking, because this is a warning.

0: that was sent to Saudi Arabia that if they attack Sana'a International Airport, it will the Riyadh's main airport in Saudi Arabia will be susceptible to more attacks from Yemen. And just hours after we seen and witnessed Saudi Arabia attack in Sana'a International Airport, it was followed by a retaliation of type that the Ansarullah committed to by attacking the King Abdullah International Airport in Riyadh. So it seems that the Ansarullah Houthis, they're delivering on their threats and their warnings, continuing to attack Riyadh's main airport and continuing to issue out threats, calling on airliners to not direct any flights towards this airport or any Saudi airport for that matter. Meanwhile, Saudi Arabia is continuing its aerial operations across Yemen. They've targeted a number of provinces, including here in the capital, Sana'a. They've targeted the northern province of Sa'da, which borders Saudi Arabia, and attacking any type of Ansarullah military positions or any areas that is under the Ansarullah Houthis' control, whether it's in the north, whether it's in central provinces, or in the south. Southwestern Taiz is currently the battleground for the Ansarullah Houthis and the internationally recognized Yemeni government. The Saudi Arabia, Saudi aerial campaign is supporting the Yemeni forces and trying to regain back some of those lands that they lost along the Red Sea coastline. But from the reports that we are getting and from sources on the ground, it seems that the Ansarullah Houthis are driving and advancing even further towards the city of Taiz itself.
1: And so, as you mentioned, there are a lot of battles still going on around the crucial Red Sea and Bab al-Mandab area. Is it clear who has the sway there?
0: Well, from the reports that we're getting from both sides, there's reports from both sides coming in saying that each side claiming to have victory and each side claiming to advancing. What we do know and what we have confirmed is that the strategic city of Al-Mukha, the district of Dubab, and Bab al-Mandab, they're under the control of the Ansarullah Houthi group. However, because of the intensified Saudi airstrikes, military forces of the internationally recognized Yemeni government are starting to advance in that region, in western Taiz, along the coast. On the other side, east of the city of Al-Mukha, the Ansarullah Houthis are said to be making advancements in the strategic mountain, the mountain chain of Jabal Sabr. It oversees the entirety of the city of Taiz itself. And experts tell me that if the mountain of Sabr is captured by the Ansarullah Houthis, it will be a major blow to the internationally recognized Yemeni government. And in that case, they will be on the verge of losing the city of Taiz, according to this expert who believes the capture of Jabal Sabr is within reach of the Ansarullah Houthis. And if that does happen, if the Yemeni government is not able to repel the Ansarullah Houthi advancement, they could be in jeopardy, and they could be jeopardized if that mountain falls to the Ansarullah Houthis.
1: All right, we'll leave it there. Thanks so much. Our correspondent, Yusuf Mowry, from Sana'a in Yemen. Well, as we've been discussing, airstrikes and intense fighting have escalated across several fronts in Yemen's southern Taiz province. Government forces say they repelled a large-scale Houthi attack as part of their operations along the western coast. Maha Ali reports from Taiz.
2: We start with the airstrikes, which have expanded their operational scope to target multiple Ansarullah Houthi positions and troop concentrations on the eastern and northeastern fronts of Taiz city. We are talking about the Al-Qasr front, where approximately three airstrikes were carried out, as well as strikes on the northeastern front, specifically in the Usayfira area. It was from these fronts the Houthis had launched a large-scale attack on Saturday against positions held by Yemeni government forces. The assault lasted for hours and involved various types of weapons, along with intense artillery shelling by the Houthi group. Government forces, of course, managed to repel these attacks on multiple fronts simultaneously, inflicting casualties and equipment losses on Houthi fighters. Field sources have also reported the continued arrival of reinforcements for government forces, particularly on the Al-Shaqab and Al-Aqrud fronts. The fighting remains intense on the southern and western fronts, as well as on the fronts surrounding the city.

0: This is happening alongside the continued government campaign, particularly along the western coast and in the districts of Dubab and Al-Wazi'iyah, where its forces have launched operations across the coastal districts and into the mountains. This is happening alongside the continued government campaign, particularly along the western coast and in the districts of Dubab and Al-Wazi'iyah, where its forces have launched operations across the coastal districts and into the mountainous areas behind them.
1: The Ansar Allah Houthis began their armed rebellion against Yemen's government in the 1990s. At the time, they demanded a greater share of power in their northern stronghold. Their first major conflict broke out in northern Yemen in 2004 after the government tried to arrest a local leader. In 2009, Saudi forces got involved against the Houthis, who were carrying out attacks along the Saudi border. In 2015, Saudi Arabia and the UAE launched a full military campaign after the Iranian-backed group took control of Yemen's capital, Sana'a. And the latest hostilities are the most serious since a UN-brokered truce halted fighting in 2022. And Hisham Lumaisi is a senior Yemen advisor at the European Institute of Peace. He's also a political and conflict analyst, joins us live now from Washington, D.C. Good to have you with us. So you've probably heard the reports of another strike Sunday night, Riyadh time, on Riyadh airport. How is that going to increase the pressure now on Saudi Arabia?
2: It would. I mean, I've heard a lot. I got a lot of calls over the past hour telling me, oh, this is a surprise. I'm like, why is it a surprise? Houthis actually promised you that they would do that. Houthis have escalated massively. They've crossed that red line. And people still continue to be surprised. You have to remember, you're dealing with a militia. You're not dealing with a state actor. They have their own framework, their own calculations. And stopping at attacking a civilian airport is not one of those calculations. They're a maximalist group. They'll do whatever they need to do to get to the what they want, and they want multiple concessions from the Saudis. So I fear that it's not going to stop at airports. It's going to escalate further to oil pipelines, to Aramco, to infrastructure. But the thing is that they know very well that, having seen the reactions from the earlier attack and how the international community was up in arms because of it, they will further attack airports because they know that will garner much more public reactions.
1: Last time we spoke, you said it depends when we talked about the possibility of U.S. engagement or deeper engagement on this. It depends on whether or not this is an isolated incident. Well, it's increasingly looking like it's not, or what happened on Saturday night is not an isolated incident. How does it impact the incentive for the Trump administration to get deeper involved in this?
2: There's still a bit of threshold. You have to remember, it's not just about the isolated incident or not. It's one of the issues, one of the factors that basically goes into the calculations of the administration. But also, you have the midterms elections coming in. They don't want to get involved in the region. They don't want losses of American military soldiers in the region. They also don't want to be seen as starting yet another war when Trump promised the end of all types of wars while being stuck still in the Strait of Hormuz. So there are multiple factors there. But the thing is that with the Houthis escalating, it shows that the Houthis have become more bolder, and they've been, quite honestly, emboldened by the lack of reaction from the U.S. administration. They think they've sidelined the U.S. administration through the deal that they've signed with them last year. And as long as they don't attack directly U.S. assets, including U.S. ships, they believe that the Americans would not come to the aid of the Saudis. And they've also seen the reluctance of other international stakeholders of coming to the aid of Saudis, hence the increased impunity of the Houthis to further escalate the level of their attacks against civilian infrastructures within Saudi Arabia.
1: Might it prompt a deeper engagement or some thinking along those lines from the Mecca Treaty powers?
2: Well, the Mecca Treaty Pact is a defensive pact. And it would come handy in trying to protect the Saudi infrastructure. But the thing is that you need more than that. You need more than aerial cover. You need more than just defending the Saudi border. What you need is to dislodge the Houthis. You need to take out the missile launchers. You need to destroy the Houthi military capability, especially their drones capabilities. So it will take a lot more. The thing is that you cannot just be on the defensive in this kind of conflict, because the Houthis have a proven track record. Whenever you're on the defensive and you seek a ceasefire agreement, the Houthis take that period of time to regroup, restock, come back much, much, much stronger and attack you again. The beginning of the conflict, Houthis didn't have ballistic missiles, they didn't have cruise missiles, they didn't have drone capabilities, they didn't have the number of soldiers that they have today. But here we are, 12 years in, they're a lot more stronger than ever before. And they'll continue along the same path if we continue to try to contain the Houthis within the Yemen borders and not treating them as a threat, not just to Saudi, but to global security.
1: All of this is happening, if we look at a bigger picture for the region, while the US is sending more military assets and resources to the region, of course, that's tied to the conflict, the American and Israeli began war on Iran. I understand, you know, different dynamics, but in the calculations of the region, is there a link here? In other words, that does it show what instigating again a wider conflict in the region with Iran might produce in terms of fallout far beyond simply the US-Iranian engagement?
2: Definitely. One of the first things that the Iranians did when they were under attack, they attacked Kuwait, they attacked Bahrain, they attacked Saudi, they attacked the UAE. They want to increase the cost of the conflict, not just for the US, but also for US allies, and by trying to attempt to force the GCC to also force the Americans to back away. And that same equation is being used today by the Houthis. And make no mistake, the Houthis would not act if they did not get the green light, at the very least, from the Iranians. Yes, the Houthis maintain a level of independence. They have a longer leash from Iran, but they use the same playbook. Their interests have converged. At the end of the day, the axis of resistance wants to control both sides of the Arabian Peninsula, with the Houthis putting a chokehold on Bab al-Mandab and the Red Sea, and the Iranians doing the same in the Strait of Hormuz. That's how they control the region.
1: Okay, we'll leave it there. Hisham Al-Umaisi, Senior Yemen Advisor at the European Institute of Peace, joining us from Washington, D.C. Thank you.
2: Thank you, sir.
1: U.S. President Donald Trump says Russia and Ukraine have reached a deal to not attack each other's energy infrastructure. Now, the remarks come a day after Trump blamed the Ukrainian president for high diesel prices, adding it was time for Ukraine to get a new president. Well, in a post on Truth Social, Trump says, effective immediately, there is an energy ceasefire in the war between Russia and Ukraine. Both parties have agreed, do not break it. Thank you for your attention to this matter, President Donald J. Trump. Let's cross over to Matthew Torres in Washington, D.C. So, Matthew, what more do we know about this announcement by the U.S. president?
3: Well, so far, we have not heard direct confirmation from Kyiv and Moscow about this. But President Trump is claiming on that social media post that both parties agreed to this energy ceasefire. Details have not been released. It's unclear exactly how long this ceasefire is supposed to take effect and whether or not this is a concrete step to finalizing a deal or at least getting to a deal in order to help end this war. But this announcement comes after Ukrainian President Vladimir Zelensky appeared during an interview this morning saying that he proposed an energy ceasefire deal following his criticism of the White House of striking a diesel deal with Russia, which so far is receiving criticism from both parties of the political aisle. And so he doubled down on his criticisms during that interview. But once again, we're still waiting to get more details from the White House about what this energy ceasefire looks like. But as far as protecting those energy infrastructures, that is the intent of this energy ceasefire.
1: We also understand the Ukrainian president's been speaking to U.S. media. What's the message he's been putting out?
3: Well, he is responding to President Trump's criticism at the White House on Saturday, accusing Ukraine for high diesel prices and the shortage, saying that Trump doesn't know how to stop Putin and that it's easier for him to tie the high prices back to Ukraine. He said, quote, don't play games with people. Zelensky also responded to President Trump's claims, which really grabbed the headlines, that he should be replaced as the leader of Ukraine for failing to end this war. This is how he responded.
4: If President Trump really wants to have some changes in during elections, I also shared it with his team. So please tell Putin, give us 2 months, 60 days of total ceasefire, 60 days, and we will organize elections. Of course, we will be ready for any choice of our people.
3: And the decision to ease sanctions on Russia for it to supply diesel to the global market is receiving criticism from Democrats and Republicans. We are hearing from Republican lawmakers who are planning to introduce a bipartisan bill in order to stop any purchases of Russian oil. They echo the same concerns from Zelensky, who believe that this will only fund Russia's war efforts on Ukraine. But to President Trump, it is about reducing those diesel costs here in America that have impacted a lot of voters. The midterm elections is only 23 days away, and that affordability and the cost of living is of top of mind.
1: All right, thanks so much, Matthew Torres in Washington, D.C. Let's keep it going in Kyiv. We can join now Audrey McAlpine live from the Ukrainian capital. Audrey, so, you know, the message from Zelensky is quite defiant after the criticism from Donald Trump. Are we now hearing any confirmation from any Ukrainian officials that, in fact, an energy deal is in place, or an energy ceasefire deal, I should say?
5: Well, as one senior Ukrainian official put it, no one here has heard of any ceasefire. Some Axios itself reporting that President Zelensky himself unaware of this announcement, that it was a surprise even to him. And I will tell you that even in the presidential WhatsApp group, a group chat of press, a lot of questions and no answers thus far from the president's team. But people here, Ukrainians I've been speaking with, feel that this is not something that would be in their favor. They feel that the one area that Ukraine has been having a lot of success have been these long-range drone strikes that have targeted Russia's oil refining capacity. And as we know, that has had a large impact. Some experts even say up to 60% of Russia's oil refining capacity has been debilitated, and that this type of deal would not benefit Ukraine, because ultimately, of course, for Ukrainians, the goal is to end the war. And they feel that this is something that would only benefit Russia and wouldn't benefit them to the same degree. And if we look back also to other ceasefire deals, namely in around Easter, the Easter holiday, for example, that only were meant to last a few days. Not even those held. They were marked by thousands of infractions, or at least accusations of infractions, by either side. So it's hard to see how any long-lasting energy ceasefire could take place.
1: All right, we'll leave it there. Thanks so much, Audrey McAlpine from the Ukrainian capital. Russian children now learning how to assemble and pilot drones in school. The program has been added to the national curriculum this year. It's just one of many changes introduced to the public school system over the course of Russia's war with Ukraine. Dmitry Medvedenko visited a school in Moscow to find out more.
6: Assembling and flying drones, basic first aid and military training, and patriotism. All of these are now part of the Russian national curriculum. We're at a new public school on the outskirts of Moscow. Here's how a typical Monday begins in all state-run schools. Children attend a flag ceremony and sing the national anthem. Next, every grade level attends a class called Discussing What Matters. Topics and materials on history, culture, and other patriotic themes are provided by the government. This time, the children are watching an AI-generated film about a Russian general who fought in Georgia against the Persians and the British in the early 19th century. The teacher asks, are there people as courageous as this general today? Next, we head to what used to be a crafts or DIY class.
7: Back in my school years, we used to assemble something like a birdhouse or the occasional chair during DIY class. But children in Russia today are assembling something else.
6: A drone program has been added to the curriculum this year. it's being rolled out across the country. This school already had a drone class as an after-school activity.
8: I was very surprised it was added to the school curriculum.
6: The teacher says it's all for civilian purposes.
9: Construction, land surveying, emergency rescue operations, logistics, these technologies are applicable in many areas.
6: All these changes were introduced over the course of Russia's war in Ukraine. The school's management says it's a positive return to Soviet traditions in teaching.
10: We are the ones who should be shaping children's attitudes towards current events, which is why education is beginning to change. Even in their future career, factors such as salary are no longer a priority. What matters most is whether the motherland needs your profession today.
6: These changes apply to all public schools in Russia. The only alternatives are private schools following a foreign curriculum. But these are rare, and for many families, they're unaffordable. Dmitry Medvedenko, Al Jazeera, Moscow.
1: Airstrikes have targeted a mine in River Nile State in northern Sudan. Video footage shows the aftermath of the attack. Early reports indicate people have been killed. Conflict has engulfed Sudan since fighting broke out between the Sudanese army and the paramilitary rapid support forces more than 3 years ago. To South Africa now, where more than six decades after the Sharpsville massacre, survivors and families have launched a class action lawsuit seeking compensation. In 1961, white South African police fired on a crowd of black protesters opposed to apartheid. Dozens were killed. Their families say their claims for reparations were denied. Harun Mutasa reports from Sharpsville.
11: Remember all the good things you've done for me. May your soul rest in peace, darling. I still love you.
12: Paulina Martinez's father was shot and killed on 21 March 1960 by South Africa's apartheid police. She was 5 years old.
11: I remember my mom saying that there was a meeting that day. All people were called to the old police station to come and listen what is going on the meeting. So my father went with them. And then she said, he then came back saying that he's going to have something to eat. And then after that, he went out again. But he never came back.
12: People were demonstrating against racist pass laws. At the time, black people had to carry a document known as a passbook. Moving without it or being found in a whites-only area without permission meant being arrested and jailed. It became known as the Sharpeville Massacre.
13: This is where the massacre happened 66 years ago. Back then, this was a police station. Thousands of people protesting against apartheid gathered here. Police opened fire, killing at least 69 people. Many more were wounded.
12: The Sharpeville massacre got worldwide attention, showing the horrors of apartheid. That led to South Africa's isolation on the international stage. The Indemnity Act, passed a year after the killings, made sure none of the perpetrators were ever prosecuted. Lawyers have asked the High Court to allow a class action.
14: Incredibly, this law, which was passed in 1961 by the apartheid government to stop any form of accountability for what happened in Sharpeville on that whole dreadful day, is still on the statute books. So that had the effect of stopping in its tracks 238 cases, I think, that had been filed immediately after the Sharpeville massacre by lawyers to seek civil redress for the victims.
12: There have been attempts at redress, such as the Truth and Reconciliation Commission, set up by Nelson Mandela's government to investigate crimes committed during the apartheid era. But survivors and relatives of those who were killed in Sharpeville say they too want justice and reparations.
15: Hey, we are suffering, we are struggling. Financially, even I cannot do anything. I hope something will come up of this. We are expecting something positive.
12: Sharpeville is known as one of the most important events in South Africa's recent history. A day back in 1960, when protesters were killed for wanting something many people around the world take for granted, to move around freely without restrictions. Harun Mutasa, Al Jazeera, Sharpeville, South Africa.
1: Still ahead on Al Jazeera, Ethiopian federal forces move north towards Eritrea as tensions escalate between the neighbours.

0: In an isolated corner of Cambodia, a major tourism project hides a dark secret. From drug-fueled karaoke parties to scam factories, a notorious crime city.
1: There's no such business anywhere else in the world. Even if you sell drugs, you won't make money as quickly.
0: 101 East goes undercover into the empire of an alleged kingpin.
1: I grease palms across the board, all sorts of departments and directors. I pay them all.
0: How to build a criminal empire on Al Jazeera.
2: When the sun rises over the sea and the waves dance in the morning light, let the sun warmth guide your way. Through the trees, across the field. Every step, each passing day, this nature is a true piece of art.

0: You're watching Al Jazeera, reminded now of our top stories this hour. Saudi officials say Riyadh's main international airport has been attacked again. They say an unidentified projectile hit King Khalid Airport's Terminal 4, sparking a fire. It's the second time the airport has been hit in 2 days. Saturday's attack killed 12 people and injured more than 300. US President Donald Trump says Russia and Ukraine have reached a deal to not attack each other's energy infrastructure. Trump says the energy ceasefire takes effect immediately, only a day after blaming the Ukrainian president for high US diesel prices. The UN Migration Agency says it's alarmed by the speed of the escalating displacement crisis in Yemen after renewed fighting broke out in August. Since the beginning of September, nearly 200,000 people have been displaced, with that number expected to rise. The International Organization for Migration says at least 3,700 people have fled by sea to Djibouti. And shelter has been declared as the most urgent need for 35% of displaced people, followed by food. More than a decade of war in Yemen has shattered cities and already displaced millions of people. Along the front lines on the western coast, heavy artillery and relentless fighting have reduced villages to rubble, forcing countless families to flee. Laura Khan reports.
1: Under a blistering sun on the arid outskirts of Aden, these fragile shelters stand as a grim testament to the toll of modern warfare. Here, no one chooses their fate. The shelling that engulfed villages along Yemen's western coast left families no time to salvage memories, fleeing them instead into this unforgiving desert. Even the laughter of children playing cannot mask the depth of their collective loss. These young lives began in a time of war, never knowing the meaning of a safe, permanent home. Across the clearing, a young father whose legs were torn away by shelling struggles to push his wheelchair through the deep sand. Daily survival has been reduced to people having to wait for hours under the heat just to get a basic meal.
2: We fled the fighting with nothing except our children and the clothes on our backs. We couldn't salvage furniture, clothes, or any of our belongings. We were driven from place to place until we ended up here, sleeping on the bare dirt and discarded garbage.
1: Miriam's heartbreak reflects the immense toll borne by civilians in Yemen. These families did not leave their homes by choice. They were violently uprooted by artillery barrages and shifting front lines. Overnight, established communities from the Western Plains were turned into destitute strangers, their lives shattered by the lasting trauma of war.
3: Displacement figures are projected to surpass 250,000, potentially reaching 500,000 people. What compounded this tragedy is that most of these families have been displaced 2 or 3 times, moving from already vulnerable areas into worse humanitarian conditions.
1: Behind these figures lies an entire generation paying the price of an unyielding war.

0: Laura Khan, Al Jazeera.
1: At least 139 people have died after a boat capsized off the coast of Djibouti on Friday. 15 children are among the dead. The UN Migration Agency quoted survivors saying the incident happened near Guhere, off Djibouti's eastern coast. The vessel was attempting to travel to Yemen. More than 100 people are missing. Search and rescue operations are ongoing. The Ethiopian government troops have entered the northern city of Adigrat in Tigray, near the Eritrean border. That's after rebel fighters withdrew. This comes as Ethiopia and Eritrea both appealed to the UN Security Council to intervene because of escalating tensions. Hamza Mohammed reports.
2: Ethiopian federal government forces in Tigray region are pushing farther north towards the Eritrean border. And in Adigrat, many are celebrating after government troops and allied fighters entered the city, which is Tigray's second largest. Rebel forces withdrew, sparing the city from violent street battles. For those living here, the arrival of federal forces brings hope that their lives may improve.
3: Right now, we are facing a severe crisis. Children and the elderly are suffering from hunger, and sick people are dying because of a lack of medical treatment. We urge the concerned authorities to help us immediately.
2: Essential services, including mobile networks, have been cut off in the area. Banks have also remained closed as fighting between government forces and rebel groups has escalated. People in Adigrat say restoring these services is critical to getting their lives back on track.
4: As a pensioner, I'm facing severe difficulties and I'm in a terrible situation. I want the banks to reopen and help ease my suffering.
2: The conflict in Tigray is also adding to tensions between Ethiopia and neighboring Eritrea. Ethiopia has accused Eritrea of supporting armed groups and deploying troops into northern Ethiopia, allegation Eritrea denies. The two neighbors have cut off diplomatic ties last week. Tensions have also risen over Ethiopian Prime Minister Abiy Ahmed's push for access to the sea.
5: Ethiopia's civilization cannot be realized without access to the sea. Based on the principle of give and take, we will work diligently to ensure that Ethiopia has an outlet to the sea.
2: Eritrea says landlocked Ethiopia wants to take control of its Red Sea port of Assab, which was under Ethiopian administration before Eritrea gained independence in 1993. As tensions deepen in the region and fighting continues in Tigray, civilians are caught in the middle. For many people in Tigray, the arrival of government forces has brought hope. Now they are waiting to see whether that hope will translate into help. Hamza Mohammed, Al Jazeera.
1: Israel has expanded its military occupation area further inside the Gaza Strip in direct violation of the US-brokered ceasefire. Nearly two-thirds of the strip now lies beyond Israel's so-called yellow line, which was established as part of Donald Trump's 20-point peace plan. The boundary was supposed to stay frozen until such a time Israel would withdraw altogether. However, the Israeli military has been expanding its control since the deal was made October last year. Now, reports say the Israeli army has issued a new forced evacuation order near Salah ad-Din Street, close to a Shujaiya neighborhood in eastern Gaza City. Al Jazeera's Ibrahim Al-Khalili has more on that from Gaza City.
6: It's not simply about where the yellow line is today, but where it can move next for families who have been repeatedly displaced in the past 3 years. The situation remains dire, and they have to make the impossible decision where they can go, and these evacuation orders have put them under a constant move and a threat. And what happened in Shujaiya yesterday, west of Gaza City, when the Israeli military expanded the so-called yellow line towards the Shujaiya intersection, raises a serious question. The yellow line was introduced under the ceasefire agreement as a boundary marking where the Israeli forces would remain deployed. Since then, however, it has increasingly become

0: A shift in boundary restricting areas where families have sought refuge and restricting areas where these displaced Palestinians can move and live. And if you look at these five evacuation orders, we see the cumulative effect. The ceasefire may have slightly reduced the number of bombs dropped on Gaza, but has never given these families a reliable place and a proper shelter to stay in, and not to wonder what might come next for them in the light of these evacuation orders that are taking place and the ongoing ceasefire violations that killed more than 1,400 Palestinians since the ceasefire took effect back in October 2025.
1: As well as expanding its occupation of Gaza, Israel is continuing its deadly attacks on the Strip, 1 year since that US-brokered ceasefire was supposed to come into effect. Well, these are the scenes from the aftermath of an attack in Deir el-Balah in central Gaza. Israeli fighter jets struck a residential building late on Saturday. The attack left widespread devastation in the area.
2: The explosion shot 50 meters into the sky. You can see the destruction of the building, where more than 300 people lived. Where will they go? Children and women have been forced to sleep out in the open. We didn't take a single piece of clothing with us. No one cares about us.
1: Tariq Abu Azoum reports from the scene of that attack in central Gaza.
3: A year ago, the ceasefire was presented as a pathway out of war, with the reconstruction and the return to normal life among its central promises. But standing here amid this destroyed neighborhood, that promise feels a long way from reality. This residential neighborhood has been destroyed by a series of Israeli airstrikes yesterday in the city of Deir el-Balah. As you can see, the structure of these residential houses have been massively reduced to a mass of broken concrete and twisted metal. We can see the scale of devastation and how civilians are trying now to find what remains of their clothing and personal items. And here at the other end, bulldozers are trying to open the street and clear the destruction from that side. But the damage is not only confined to this residential neighborhood. Every destroyed house adds a housing crisis that has already turned thousands of families into displaced people, forcing them to take displacement in areas that they were never expecting to take. And we can see that more positions are lost, more people are now become displaced, and the Israeli activities are still obviously seen at the sky of the central area. And that was not the only attack. Other attacks have taking place in other parts of Gaza as part of Israel's activities to destroy and to at least leave Palestinians with a shattered sense of safety. That is the grim reality. More houses have been destroyed. The ceasefire was only on paper, in name, without any practical translation to grant civilians the protection after 1 year of a devastating Israeli attacks and a ceasefire that was meant to bring them alleviation and safety. Tariq Abu Azoum, Al Jazeera, Deir el-Balah, Palestine.
1: In the occupied West Bank, Israeli settlers have been attacking Palestinians and stealing their harvests. The Israeli rights group B'Tselem says there's a huge escalation in the violence and number of attacks by settlers and the Israeli army. On Sunday alone, Israeli settlers attacked several areas near Ramallah, Nablus and the north of occupied East Jerusalem. These are videos of Israeli settlers stealing olives from Palestinian-owned land. In Nablus, settlers assaulted a 41-year-old Palestinian man in the town of Beta. Elsewhere, a family was attacked and women were assaulted while they were harvesting. Yair Dvir is the spokesperson for the Israeli human rights organization B'Tselem. Now, he describes settler violence as another form of ethnic cleansing and land theft.
4: You know, the olive harvest is a central part of the Palestinians' daily life and the tradition and the way they are connecting to the land and also their income. Settlers see this as an opportunity to go out to the land to face the Palestinians while they are harvesting and to attack them. And it's another means of ethnic cleansing and territorial takeover, because we see the settlers are building

0: more and more outposts deep in the Palestinians area. And whenever they see Palestinians go to their lands, they are using it as an excuse to attack them and to prevent them to reach their lands. And later on, they are also taking over the entire land. In the end of the day, we are talking about a bigger project of elimination. Israel is trying to eliminate the Palestinian collective, and we can see the olive as a very good example to it, because the way the settlers and the state and the army is attacking Palestinians is actually, we see how it affects economically the Palestinian communities, how it's actually another tool of land takeover, how the use of violence and movement restrictions is also operating. So we see the different means of Israeli violence that are actually eliminating the Palestinian collective and dismantling the conditions that allow them to continue, live and function as a society. So it's actually affects all levels of Palestinian life.
1: Pakistan's government has imposed a state of emergency and governor's rule in the northwestern Khyber Pakhtunkhwa province. It follows weeks of failed talks between former Prime Minister Imran Khan's PTI party and the federal government. The cabinet imposed a state of emergency in the province, which borders Afghanistan, because of a worsening security situation there. Osama bin Javed explains.
2: The streets of Peshawar are largely empty, with police and security forces on high alert. The city is the provincial capital of Pakistan's Khyber Pakhtunkhwa province, where a state of emergency has been imposed. And power has been taken from the elected chief minister and given to the federally appointed governor.
3: We decided to engage in talks through a joint delegation to once again save Pakistan from horrific and catastrophic consequences. Meetings were held for 2 days in a positive spirit when the draft was shown to the chief minister and the matter ended. They didn't want peace to be established in the country, the journey of progress to move forward, diplomatic successes and an economic revolution to arrive. Our concerns were proven right.
2: For weeks, the Pakistan Tehreek-e-Insaf Party, or PTI, formerly led by former Prime Minister Imran Khan, has been protesting for the release of its leader. Khan is in jail on corruption charges, which his followers say are politically motivated. PTI had planned to march to the capital to pressure the government. And as his party was agitating for his release, subsequent talks with the government failed. PTI politicians say Chief Minister Suhail Afridi was taken into custody. That was after his social media post, in which he said, "There is no option other than accepting our demands. We will not back down from our constitutional and legal demands under any circumstances. Our long march will continue until the demands are met in accordance with the law." And he also warned, after the announcement of an emergency or governor's rule, people will forget to cite the example of Turkey. The government accuses the Khyber Pakhtunkhwa administration of diverting development funds to organize opposition protest marches. It says the PTI is failing to curb violence and neglected critical defense while allowing armed groups to operate more freely. The PTI says it opposes large-scale military operations that risk local civilian displacement. The security situation has deteriorated with hundreds of attacks and targeted killings this year. The Khyber Pakhtunkhwa province has a border longer than 1,300 kilometers with Afghanistan, where the government alleges most of the attacks in Pakistan originate from. The governor, who's taken over the province, has assured the people and warned against any unrest.
4: In the end, I would also like to say to the public, no one should take the law into their own hands and no one should engage in rioting or disorder. If anyone does take the law into their own hands, then the law will deal with them with these very hands.
2: It was nearly 27 years ago that Pakistan's now governing party was dismissed by a military ruler. Some politicians and pro-democracy activists are questioning why political opponents have been removed in ways other than at the ballot box. Osama bin Javed, Al Jazeera.
1: So ahead on Al Jazeera.
5: It was a black hole, and when I moved, it went the same way as me.
1: An immersive art exhibition in Qatar's capital explores the hidden biological and cosmic systems connecting all life.

0: administration is detaining record numbers of immigrants.
1: Exponential increase, and they were not prepared for the increase.
0: And casualties in custody are soaring.
2: The risk of death in ICE detention has never been higher.
0: Faultlines investigates failures in medical care, allegations of retaliation against those protesting their conditions, and the role of private prison companies in running the facilities. Dying in Detention on Al Jazeera.
3: Award-winning programming from international filmmakers.
4: Looks like a massive explosion, shrapnel holes throughout it.
3: Al Jazeera sets the stage.
5: I believe that we have to be the generation that makes this shift.
3: Giving voice to the voiceless.
6: Good morning, all. I'm here standing above my home in Gaza.
3: Sharing personal stories with a global audience on Al Jazeera.

0: Now in sports news, Manchester City play their first match since they were found guilty of breaking financial rules last month. And next up is a match against rivals Liverpool. Tom Sizeland explains.
1: A hostile atmosphere awaits Manchester City at Anfield on Sunday, amid an uncertain future. Last month, an independent panel found the club guilty of 114 charges for breaking Premier League financial rules over the course of a decade. They inflated their revenue through sham commercial deals by over $1 billion. City deny any wrongdoing and have filed an appeal, with a verdict set to be delivered early next year.
2: I trust the club because I trust the people, and this is also the reason why I joined the club. And then there is not another club in the world that where I would like to be. So I'm very happy to be here. I'm very proud.
1: Liverpool versus City is always billed as a battle between two great title rivals, but there's an added edge this time round.
3: The worst thing probably is the uncertainty, that no one knows what's going to happen. No? But we have to focus in Liverpool. Be the best club we can be, the best team we can be, and that's my challenge.
1: Liverpool finished second to City on three occasions during the period City were judged to have broken the rules. Steven Gerrard was the captain for one of those runner-up finishes. He never won a title with the Reds.
4: I think at Liverpool we never settle for third, we never settle for second. I think for me the message would always be the next game. We have to beat Manchester City, that has to be the priority.
1: City currently top the table with 5 wins out of 5. Liverpool are 6 points adrift, but they'll see the off-field distraction as an opportunity to take advantage. Tom Sizeland, Al Jazeera.
0: Now, Kenya's top football league is finally underway after more than 6 weeks of delays caused by a legal dispute. The disruption has raised concerns as the country prepares to co-host the Africa Cup of Nations in less than 9 months with Uganda and Tanzania. Catherine Soy reports from Nairobi.
5: It's been a long wait, but Kenyan football fans can finally watch their teams back in action.
6: In fact, I had to abandon my work just to come for this game. We have really waited for a long time.
5: The top league should have started in August, but scheduling delays persisted for months because of a legal fight, challenging changes to the rules governing promotion and relegation.
6: I'm beyond happiness because they've kept us. We are anticipating to host AFCON in next year. So all this has been pressurizing us because we ought to get done with this.
5: Work is underway across AFCON's 3 host countries, but the challenges are many, from stadiums and training facilities to transport and accommodation for millions of fans expected to travel.
7: This is the newest stadium in Kenya. It's one of 2 designated for matches next year. Officials say it is nearly complete and test matches are expected in 2 months. They are also confident that both stadiums will be ready ahead of the Africa Cup of Nations.
8: And I'm confident as the chairman of the LOC.
5: Nicolas Musonye is the head of Kenya's AFCON organizing team.
8: The main challenges we had, and I know very well that you know it, we had the serious

0: cash flow to fast track our facilities. Now there is cash.
1: For these fans, the return of football is a big deal, and so is bringing AFCON back to East Africa. Next year's edition will be the first held in the region since 1976, when Ethiopia hosted the tournament. The countdown is on. Catherine Soy, Al Jazeera, Nairobi.
2: An immersive art exhibition by an international art collective is debuting in the Middle East. All That Is Unseen at the Media Imaginist Museum in Qatar's capital explores the hidden biological and cosmic systems connecting all life. Umm Kulsoom Sharif has more.
3: Have you ever grappled with existential questions about your identity and your connection to the vast cosmos? Hold on to those thoughts, because I'm at an exhibition where we may have some answers for you. All That Is Unseen was created by the London-based artist collective Marshmallow Laser Feast. This is its first showing in the Middle East. On display are large-scale moving imagery and digital installations like this one here that let you see and experience the vast networks that keep us alive.
4: What's really unique about them is that they collaborate with scientists, with different scientific institutions, but also with poets and philosophers and different subject matter experts.
3: The experience kicks off with a single breath. Now, either side of this room are giant screens that actually show the flow of oxygen and blood through the body. Now, the dominant red here, of course, is the flow of blood. And then you see the blue dots in between show the flow of oxygen. And if you look closer, the flow actually looks like rivers flowing, or even the roots of a tree. And those are exactly the parallels the artists are trying to draw between the human body and the nature around us.
4: Marshmallow Laser Feast use MRI scans of a real human. That data then became the foundations for the artworks that audiences will then explore. So as much as it's an artistic expression and it's an art exhibition, it's one which is underpinned by evidence.
3: The exhibition moves from a single cell to the birth of galaxies. Using science and immersive stories, it shows us unseen worlds. This is where art, science and technology come together. MLF invites visitors to experience the rhythms connecting all life, blurring the line between the human body and the world around us.
5: I liked seeing the QRM when I got to look inside someone's body and the red blood cells, black hole. And when I moved, it went the same way as me.
3: In a world where we are asked to look away from phones to experience reality, artists here are using technology to connect us to it and reveal realities that the naked eye simply cannot see. Umm Kulsoom Sharif, Al Jazeera, Doha.
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8: 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I'm here standing atop of my home in Gaza City.
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10: The Israeli flag, a declaration of control, but this is Lebanese land. The border town of Khiem is under Israeli occupation.

Another one of their homes blown up. This is the reality in 6% of Lebanon, a systematic campaign of destruction of predominantly Shia Muslim villages. Nearby, the situation is different. Christian communities live in this corner of southern Lebanon. Their towns are not occupied, and they have been spared by Israel's demolition policy. It's conditioned on their neutrality in the conflict, but life hasn't been easy. Allah.

0: Hello, I'm Sami Zeidan. This is Al Jazeera, live from Doha, coming up on the show. The Saudi-led coalition in Yemen says Riyadh's main airport has been attacked again a day after a missile strike killed 12 people. Yemen's Ansarullah Houthis say Sana'a Airport has been struck and there's heavy fighting as they push towards Taiz. U.S. President Donald Trump announces an immediate energy ceasefire between Moscow and Kiev. Ukraine's president says he supports the plan. And Israel expands its military occupation zone in Gaza in direct violation of the ceasefire agreement. We start in Saudi Arabia, where officials say Riyadh's main international airport has been attacked again. They say an unidentified projectile hit King Khalid's airport, Terminal 4, sparking a fire. Well, fire authorities are on the scene. The attack comes just hours after the Ansarullah Houthis in Yemen issued a new statement warning people to avoid airports in Saudi Arabia. It's the second attack on the airport in as many days. 12 people were killed and more than 300 injured when it was struck on Saturday. Some of the injured are in critical condition. Operations at King Khalid International Airport have since been suspended, causing severe flight disruptions across the Gulf. Well, for more on this, let's bring in Al Jazeera's correspondent Malik Trainor. So what else are we hearing from Saudi authorities about just how devastating Sunday night's attack was?
1: Well, they're saying that the relevant authorities are dealing with the fire in passenger and Terminal 4 at the King Khalid International Airport in Riyadh. As you mentioned, Sami, this is, you know, the second day in a row that attacks have happened. This is the kingdom's main aviation hub, the main airport for Saudi Arabia. I mean, disruptions across the Gulf. We've seen flight tracking information platforms saying that the King Khalid International Airport in Riyadh is now the most disrupted airport across the globe. They recorded around more than 1,300 flight cancellations, more than 850 delays because of these attacks. Saudi embassies across the region in Qatar and Kuwait have offered Saudi citizens buses to return home because of these flight cancellations. You know, we talked about this is the fourth attack in just a week at the King Khalid International Airport in Riyadh. On Saturday, we saw wide condemnation from the Gulf and beyond, with the UN Secretary General saying that attacks on civilian infrastructure violate international law and they should halt immediately. But this conflict appears to be escalating and these attacks are continuing.
0: All right, thanks so much, Malik Trainor there. Let's take this forwards now to Yemen, where Ansarullah Houthis say Sana'a Airport has been struck again. It's been targeted multiple times since the fighting escalated earlier this week when the Yemeni government launched an operation to take back control of Houthi-led areas. There's also been heavy fighting in Taiz, in the southwest of the country near the Bab al-Mandab. Well, this video released by the Yemeni government shows airstrikes. It says targeted Houthi positions. The two sides are fighting for control of the area. Well, Yusuf Mowry is live for us in the Yemeni capital, Sana'a. And Yusuf, we're just getting a line that now, maybe you can confirm this, the Houthis are claiming responsibility for the attack that was launched on Riyadh Airport. I believe that's a reference to the deadly attack on Saturday night, right?
2: Air raids have been out on different areas and under their control. Also, he has mentioned that they have attacked in three phases this evening.
0: All right.

0: Sorry, we seem to have some technical issues there. But the situation in Yemen, of course, has been going on for more than a decade of war, which has shattered cities, displaced millions of people along the front lines on the western coast. Heavy artillery and relentless fighting have reduced villages to rubble, forcing countless families to flee. Laura Khan reports.
1: Under a blistering sun on the arid outskirts of Aden, these fragile shelters stand as a grim testament to the toll of modern warfare. Here, no one chooses their fate. The shelling that engulfed villages along Yemen's western coast left families no time to salvage memories, fleeing them instead into this unforgiving desert. Even the laughter of children playing cannot mask the depth of their collective loss. These young lives began in a time of war, never knowing the meaning of a safe, permanent home. Across the clearing, a young father whose legs were torn away by shelling struggles to push his wheelchair through the deep sand. Daily survival has been reduced to people having to wait for hours under the heat just to get a basic meal.
2: We fled the fighting with nothing except our children and the clothes on our backs. We couldn't salvage furniture, clothes, or any of our belongings. We were driven from place to place until we ended up here, sleeping on the bare dirt and discarded garbage.
1: Miriam's heartbreak reflects the immense toll borne by civilians in Yemen. These families did not leave their homes by choice. They were violently uprooted by artillery barrages and shifting front lines. Overnight, established communities from the Western Plains were turned into destitute strangers, their lives shattered by the lasting trauma of war.
3: Displacement figures are projected to surpass a quarter of a million, potentially reaching half a million people. What compounded this tragedy is that most of these families have been displaced two or three times, moving from already vulnerable areas into worse humanitarian conditions.
1: Behind these figures lies an entire generation paying the price of an unyielding war. Laura Khan, Al Jazeera.
0: U.S. President Donald Trump says Russia and Ukraine have reached a deal to not attack each other's energy infrastructure. Now, the remarks come a day after Trump blamed the Ukrainian president for high diesel prices, adding that it was time for Ukraine to get a new president. Well, in a post on Truth Social, Trump says, effective immediately, there is an energy ceasefire in the war between Russia and Ukraine. Both parties have agreed. Do not break it. Thank you for your attention to this matter. Now, President Volodymyr Zelensky says he's waiting for specifics of the agreement, but backs a deal that guarantees lasting peace for Ukraine. He's posted on X saying, Ukraine supports the ceasefire and it is important that Russia supports it as well. We are awaiting details from the American side. For our part, Ukraine always fully supports steps towards de-escalation, the protection of lives, and the decisions needed to end the war and guarantee lasting peace. Well, let's cross over now to Matthew Torres. He joins us from Washington, D.C. So even Zelensky saying he's awaiting details. Is Washington giving those details?
4: Well, we are still waiting those details from the White House. But just before this announcement, President Vladimir Zelensky himself, during an interview with U.S. media, proposed this energy ceasefire, meaning Russian troops would stop attacking Ukraine's power grid and Ukraine would stop strikes on the Russian oil refineries. President Trump may be claiming that both parties agreed to this energy ceasefire, but so far it appears that Zelensky himself, it was news to him. And during that social media post says that he does support steps towards de-escalation. We have not heard direct confirmation from Russia, but Zelensky himself said that Moscow should be supporting this ceasefire as well. Keep in mind that President Trump has announced a similar energy ceasefire before, one as recent as September, but strikes continued from both countries and that deal was never really finalized. This latest announcement comes as the conflict was intensified and 2 days after President announced that he struck a deal with Russia.

0: for Russia to export millions of tons of diesel, especially as diesel prices continue to hit many Americans hard. This is an important issue for President Trump ahead of the midterm elections. But in terms of that energy ceasefire deal, we are still waiting on those details and exactly how long it's supposed to last.
1: And the Ukrainian president has also been talking about demands from the U.S. that the country, Ukraine, needs a new leader. What has he been saying to U.S. media about that?
0: Right. So President Trump made those harsh criticisms at the White House on Saturday. Certainly ones that grabbed headlines was his comment that Ukraine needs to replace Zelensky for failing to commit to ending the war there in Ukraine. He responded by saying that he is open to Ukraine having that election, but needs Moscow to broker a ceasefire deal in order for them to have an election. President Zelensky was very quick to criticize this diesel deal on social media, and he doubled down on those comments during an interview again with U.S. media this morning, saying that essentially President Trump does not know how to stop Putin, and that this decision is receiving backlash, not only from Zelensky, but from Democrats and Republican lawmakers who feel that President Trump is going to favor Russia in its war against Ukraine, and that in order to have those diesel fuel being exported means it's only going to fund Russia in their war. We do know of an upcoming bipartisan bill that will be proposed to stop any purchase of Russian oil.
1: Matthew Torres from Washington, D.C. At least 139 people have died after a boat capsized off the coast of Djibouti on Friday. 15 children are among the dead. The UN Migration Agency quoted survivors as saying the incident happened near Gulhere off Djibouti's eastern coast. The vessel was attempting to travel to Yemen. More than 100 people are missing. Search and rescue operations are ongoing. Ethiopian government troops have entered the northern city of Adigrat in Tigray near the Eritrean border after rebel fighters withdrew. Ethiopia and Eritrea both appealed to the UN Security Council to assist because of escalating tension between the neighbours. Hamza Mohammed reports.
2: Ethiopian federal government forces in Tigray region are pushing farther north towards the Eritrean border. And in Adigrat, many are celebrating after government troops and allied fighters entered the city, which is Tigray's second largest. Rebel forces withdrew, sparing the city from violent street battles. For those living here, the arrival of federal forces brings hope that their lives may improve.
3: Right now, we are facing a severe crisis. Children and the elderly are suffering from hunger, and sick people are dying because of a lack of medical treatment. We urge the concerned authorities to help us immediately.
2: Essential services, including mobile networks, have been cut off in the area. Banks have also remained closed as fighting between government forces and rebel groups has escalated. People in Adigrat say restoring these services is critical to getting their lives back on track.
4: As a pensioner, I'm facing severe difficulties and I'm in a terrible situation. I want the banks to reopen and help ease my suffering.
2: The conflict in Tigray is also adding to tensions between Ethiopia and neighboring Eritrea. Ethiopia has accused Eritrea of supporting armed groups and deploying troops into northern Ethiopia, allegation Eritrea denies. The two neighbors have cut off diplomatic ties last week. Tensions have also risen over Ethiopian Prime Minister Abiy Ahmed's push for access to the sea.
5: Ethiopia's civilization cannot be realized without access to the sea. Based on the principle of give and take, we will work diligently to ensure that Ethiopia has an outlet to the sea.
2: Eritrea says landlocked Ethiopia wants to take control of its Red Sea port of Assab, which was under Ethiopian administration before Eritrea gained independence in 1993. As tensions deepen in the region and fighting continues in Tigray, civilians are caught in the middle. For many people in Tigray, the arrival of government forces has brought hope. Now they are waiting to see whether that hope will translate into help. Hamza Mohammed, Al Jazeera.
1: Well, still ahead on Al Jazeera.
6: Every one of these represents someone who was shot and killed by South Africa's apartheid police in 1960. It's known as the Sharpeville Massacre. I'm Hara Mutasa, and I'll tell you why many families are still waiting for justice.
7: In an isolated corner of Cambodia, a major tourism project hides a dark secret. From drug-fueled karaoke parties to scam factories, a notorious crime city.
8: There's no such business anywhere else in the world. Even if you sell drugs, you won't make money as quickly.
7: 101 East goes undercover into the empire of an alleged kingpin.
8: I grease palms across the board, all sorts of departments and directors. I pay them all.
7: How to build a criminal empire on Al Jazeera.
9: Wonderful to see the thrill of F1 back in Istanbul. 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

0: Welcome back. You're watching Al Jazeera. A reminder now of our top stories. Saudi officials say Riyadh's main international airport has been attacked again. They say an unidentified projectile hit King Khalid Airport's Terminal 4, sparking a fire. It's the second time the airport has been hit in 2 days. The Houthis have now claimed responsibility for a series of attacks. U.S. President Donald Trump says Russia and Ukraine have reached a deal to not attack each other's energy infrastructure. Ukraine says it supports an energy ceasefire but is awaiting details from the U.S. Israel has expanded its military occupation area further inside the Gaza Strip in a direct violation of the U.S. brokered ceasefire. Nearly two-thirds of the Strip now lies beyond Israel's so-called yellow line. The line was established as part of Donald Trump's 20-point peace plan. The boundary was supposed to stay frozen until such a time as Israel would withdraw altogether. However, the Israeli military has been expanding its control since the deal was made in October last year. Well, now reports say the Israeli army has issued a new forced evacuation order near Salah ad-Din Street, close to the Shujaya neighborhood in eastern Gaza City. Al Jazeera's Ibrahim Al-Khalili has more from Gaza City.
1: It's not simply about where the yellow line is today, but where it can move next for families who have been repeatedly displaced in the past 3 years. The situation remains dire, and they have to make the impossible decision where they can go, and these evacuation orders have put them under a constant move and a threat. And what happened in Al-Shujaya yesterday, west of Gaza City, when the Israeli military expanded the so-called yellow line towards the Al-Shujaya intersection, raises a serious question. The yellow line was introduced under the ceasefire agreement as a boundary marking where the Israeli forces would remain deployed. Since then, however, it has increasingly become a shifting boundary, restricting areas where families have sought refuge and restricting areas where these displaced Palestinians can move and live. And if you look at these five evacuation orders, we see the cumulative effect. The ceasefire may have slightly reduced the number of bombs dropped on Gaza, but it has never given these families a reliable place and a proper shelter to stay in, and not to wonder what might come next for them in the light of these evacuation orders that are taking place and the ongoing ceasefire violations that killed more than 1,400 Palestinians since the ceasefire took effect back in October 2025.
0: Al-Ardim Sais is a professor of international law at Queen's University. He's also a former legal advisor to UNRWA. He joins us now from Ottawa. Good to have you with us. So let's start with the latest line and these latest evacuation orders from the Israeli occupation. They're now targeting areas that have long been the heart of Palestinian life in Gaza, like Shujaya, near Shujaya neighborhood, Salah ad-Din Street. Just how destabilizing is that for any hope of a return to something approaching normal life for Palestinians in Gaza?
2: Well, thanks for having me, Sammy. It's absolutely destabilizing, and by design. As you say, the Shujaya neighborhood is a part and parcel of Gaza City. Gaza City is the largest metropolitan area city in occupied Palestine. And the Israelis over the past 3 years have systematically destroyed this area with the goal openly declared to remove Palestinians from it and to destroy these people in whole or in part and their national life, either by expelling them altogether from the Gaza Strip or emaciating them, starving them, and so on.
0: So you might remember point 16 of the Donald Trump ceasefire deal. It said that Israel would not occupy or annex Gaza. What is the current status then? Because Israel is expanding the area it controls, right? But it hasn't announced an annexation.
2: That's an interesting thing. Well, not unlike anything that is touched by anything else that is touched by Donald Trump, that statement in part 16 of the plan makes absolutely no sense for the following reason. Israel has been and remained in foreign military occupation of the whole of the occupied Palestinian territory since June 1967, and that includes every inch of the Gaza Strip. So to suggest somehow that by virtue of this plan that Israel will not be occupying is an absolute absurdity. The same is true with the assertion that Israel will not be annexing. On the 19th of July, 2024, the ICJ, the International Court of Justice, which is the principal judicial organ of the United Nations, determined that Israel had, in effect, annexed the whole of the occupied territory and had an obligation, indeed has an obligation, to withdraw from the whole of that territory, including the Gaza Strip, quote, as rapidly as possible. Subsequent to that opinion, the General Assembly of the United Nations on 18 September 2024 determined that Israel had 1 year to give effect to its withdrawal. And of course, 18 September 2005 came around and Israel has yet to withdraw. So all of this is a complete absurdity. That is to say, the Border Peace, Trump's peace plan, all of that. And what it is aimed to do fundamentally is to consolidate Israel's unlawful presence in the Gaza Strip, make it easier for it to destroy evidence of its ongoing widespread and systematic commission of crimes, war crimes, crimes against humanity, and the risk of genocide, as noted by the court. And this is obviously runs completely counter to any notion of peace or a future for the Palestinian people. All of this is by design.
0: Homes, businesses, agricultural land, a lot of areas being destroyed beyond the yellow line. What obligations does Israel have towards the population, towards the territory which it occupies and controls?
2: Great question, Sammy. Well, as I had mentioned earlier, on the 19th of July, 2024, the ICJ determined that Israel has no sovereign rights in the occupied Palestinian territory and has an obligation to withdraw from that territory in whole as rapidly as possible. The General Assembly deadline came and went, that is 18 September 2025, and Israel remains. And so we go back to the court. The court also mentioned that to the extent that Israel fails to withdraw, it still is an occupying power in the whole of the territory. And that means that as an occupying power, Israel has the obligation to provide relief schemes, humanitarian aid and assistance, ordinary functions of government in the occupied territory. And notwithstanding that obligation, the Israelis have in fact been doing the exact opposite, depriving the population of any humanitarian assistance, aid, reconstruction, food, electricity, fuel, etc. The goal, of course, and

0: is not me giving you conjecture. The goal, of course, as measured by what the Israeli military and political leadership are saying, is to emaciate that population, to destroy it in whole or in part. They want their land. They don't want the people in the land.
1: All right. Thank you so much for talking to us, Ardim Saiz, Professor of International Law at Queen's University. Well as expanding its occupation of Gaza, Israel is continuing its deadly attacks on the Strip, 1 year since that US brokered ceasefire came into effect. These are the scenes from the aftermath of an attack in Deir al-Balah in central Gaza. Israeli fighter jets struck a residential building late on Saturday. The attack left widespread devastation in the area.
2: The explosion shot 50 meters into the sky. You can see the destruction of the building, where more than 300 people lived. Where will they go? Children and women have been forced to sleep out in the open. We didn't take a single piece of clothing with us. No one cares about us.
1: Well, Tariq Abu Azoum reports from the scene of that attack in central Gaza.
3: A year ago, the ceasefire was presented as a pathway out of war, with the reconstruction and the return to normal life among its central promises. But standing here amid this destroyed neighborhood, that promise feels a long way from reality. This residential neighborhood has been destroyed by a series of Israeli airstrikes yesterday in the city of Deir al-Balah. As you can see, the structure of these residential houses have been massively reduced to a mass of broken concrete and twisted metal. We can see the scale of devastation and how civilians are trying now to find what remains of their clothing and personal items. And here at the other end, bulldozers are trying to open the street and clear the destruction from that side. But the damage is not only confined to this residential neighborhood. Every destroyed house adds a housing crisis that has already turned thousands of families into displaced people, forcing them to take displacement in areas that they were never expecting to take. And we can see that more positions are lost, more people are now become displaced, and the Israeli activities are still obviously seen at the sky of the central area. And that was not the only attack. Other attacks have taking place in other parts of Gaza as part of Israel's activities to destroy and to at least leave Palestinians with a shattered sense of safety. That is the grim reality. More houses have been destroyed. The ceasefire was only on paper, in name, without any practical translation to grant civilians the protection after 1 year of a devastating Israeli attacks and a ceasefire that was meant to bring them alleviation and safety. Tariq Abu Azoum, Al Jazeera, Deir al-Balah, Palestine.
1: In the occupied West Bank, Israeli settlers have been attacking Palestinians and stealing their harvests. The Israeli rights group B'Tselem says there's a huge escalation in the violence and number of attacks by Israeli settlers and the Israeli army. On Sunday alone, Israeli settlers attacked several areas near Ramallah, Nablus and north of occupied East Jerusalem. These are videos of Israeli settlers stealing olives from Palestinian-owned land. In Nablus, settlers assaulted a 41-year-old Palestinian man in the town of Beta. Elsewhere, a family was attacked and women were assaulted while they were harvesting. At least 11 people have been killed in western Turkey when a tour bus and tow truck collided. It happened near the Akhisar Highway in Manisa province. The bus was travelling from the northern city of Bursa towards Izmir. At least 27 people have been injured. Local officials say rescue operations are underway. Airstrikes have targeted a mine in River Nile State in northern Sudan. Video footage shows the aftermath of the attack. Early reports indicate people have been killed. Conflict has engulfed Sudan since fighting broke out between the Sudanese army and the paramilitary rapid support forces more than 3 years ago. To South Africa now, where more than six decades after the Sharpeville massacre, survivors and families have launched a class action lawsuit seeking compensation. In 1961, white South African police fired on a crowd of black protesters opposed to apartheid. Dozens were killed. Haro Mutasa reports from Sharpsville.
4: Remember all the good things you've done for me. May your soul rest in peace, darling. I still love you.
5: Paulina Martinez's father was shot and killed on 21 March 1960 by South Africa's apartheid police. She was 5 years old.
4: I remember my mom saying that there was a meeting that day. All people were called to the old police station to come and listen what is going on the meeting. So my father went with them. And then she said, he then came back saying that he's going to have something to eat. And then after that, he went out again, but he never came back.
5: People were demonstrating against racist pass laws. At the time, black people had to carry a document known as a passbook. Moving without it or being found in a whites-only area without permission meant being arrested and jailed. It became known as the Sharpeville Massacre. This is where the massacre happened 66 years ago. Back then, this was a police station. Thousands of people protesting against apartheid gathered here. Police opened fire, killing at least 69 people. Many more were wounded. The Sharpeville Massacre got worldwide attention, showing the horrors of apartheid. That led to South Africa's isolation on the international stage. The Indemnity Act, passed a year after the killings, made sure none of the perpetrators were ever prosecuted. Lawyers have asked the High Court to allow a class action.
6: Incredibly, this law, which was passed in 1961 by the apartheid government to stop any form of accountability for what happened in Sharpeville on that whole dreadful day, is still on the statute books. So that had the effect of stopping in its tracks 238 cases, I think, that had been filed immediately after the Sharpeville massacre by lawyers to seek civil redress for the victims.
5: There have been attempts at redress, such as the Truth and Reconciliation Commission, set up by Nelson Mandela's government to investigate crimes committed during the apartheid era. But survivors and relatives of those who were killed in Sharpeville say they too want justice and reparations.
7: Hey, we are suffering, we are struggling. Financially, even I cannot do anything. I hope something will come up of this. We are expecting something positive.
5: Sharpeville is known as one of the most important events in South Africa's recent history. A day back in 1960, when protesters were killed for wanting something many people around the world take for granted, to move around freely without restrictions. Haruna Mutasa, Al Jazeera, Sharpeville, South Africa.
1: Well, that's it from me. The news continues here on Al Jazeera after 101 East.

0: In 2022, 101 East exposed Cambodia as an epicenter of the global cyber scam industry. Now we're infiltrating one of its most notorious crime cities.
1: Hello.
0: 我们那个地方叫龙背。In an isolated corner of Cambodia, a major tourism project hides a dark secret.
2: 那边有云雀吗？还有啊。
0: In an exclusive investigation, 101 East goes undercover into the empire of an alleged crime kingpin. From drug-fueled karaoke parties to scam factories,
3: 您这个小园区现在已经有多少？1000多。
0: We discover a haven for illegal activity.
4: 这是警车。警局是我们自己的，我们那边出了名的安全。这个来。And
0: get to know the man who allegedly started it all. Chinese Cambodian tycoon Deng Pibing.
5: 全世界现在都不会有这样的事。你卖毒品，你可能不一定有这么快。But
0: Deng doesn't just want to make money.
5: 舍得给。
0: He's after influence and power.
5: 我是所有都会去打点，所有警察总监说的是他们的。

0: Our journey into Deng Pibing's world begins in the Cambodian capital, Phnom Penh. Posing as members of a large online gambling syndicate based in the Philippines, 101 East's undercover reporters arrange a meeting with the Chinese-Cambodian tycoon's right-hand man, Hong Lei, or Martin as he prefers to be called, is a Chinese citizen who's been working for Deng since early 2024. Over 2 days, our team meets Martin for a series of discussions. After raids in the Philippines, they say they're looking for a safer place to operate. Among Chinese syndicates, compound is widely understood to mean scam compound, where thousands of workers, many trafficked and enslaved, engage in online fraud. He suggests they should buy rather than rent. Martin tells them there's just one condition. Don't scam Chinese citizens. Two days later, Martin invites our team to visit Long Bay. Deng's development is a 3.5-hour drive from Phnom Penh. Located along the Gulf of Thailand, it's part of a giant undertaking known as the Dara Sakor Special Economic Zone. Carved out of a national park, the zone covers 45,000 hectares and has been repeatedly linked to China's Belt and Road, or BRI, initiative.
1: It is supposed to be a tourist resort, but with no tourists.
0: Former U.S. prosecutor Erin West is an expert on transnational organized crime. She's been conducting her own investigation into Long Bay and visited the project in early 2025.
1: We know that people were human trafficked into that space to do scam labor. We're familiar with people who desperately tried to get out. It's forced criminality that is happening inside those walls, and it's a very dangerous place.
0: Our undercover team has arrived in Long Bay. They check in to their luxury accommodation. And then Martin takes them on a walking tour. At first glance, all appears normal here. Then Martin points to what looks like some apartment blocks. China Railway is a Chinese state-owned company.
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0: Long Bay's promotional videos sell a vision of a high-tech development in a resort-like environment. The cluster of buildings that Martin points out to our team is marketed as a luxurious residential complex. In reality, it's a closely surveilled scam compound. Martin says strangers are not welcome, and workers living here cannot come and go as they please. Even he needs permission to enter. The man giving them access is Deng's business partner, who is introduced as Mr. Lin. Not everyone can rent space here. Lin says tenants are carefully screened.
3: Oh, 那大房对他就待不下了。 宿舍全部都是满的。
4: 这个是超市。
0: Lin says the 6,000 workers are already pool of consumers, some who scam.

0: make thousands of dollars each month. And because there's nowhere else to shop, goods at the supermarket are sold at a significant markup. There are also streets filled with restaurants and cafes. And even a clubhouse. Martin says these expensive facilities are worth the investment. Another of Deng's business strategies is to sell land inside Long Bay to investors like Lin, looking to build their own self-contained compounds. Our team asks to take a look. Near the dormitory, there's a brand new office block. Lin says he's just finished constructing 10 such buildings. Each has 7 floors, and all the office space has already been rented out. The cafeteria operates round the clock to cater for workers who are trying to scam people across different time zones. It's dinner time when our reporters finally meet the boss of Long Bay. Deng Pibing. Soft-spoken and unassuming, Deng, or Brother Bing as he prefers to be called, is not what they expected. In the 2 decades since he moved to Cambodia from China, Deng's gone from IT manager to wealthy entrepreneur and philanthropist. But his reputation took a battering in 2023 when the UK sanctioned one of his companies for forced labor and scam activities at Long Bay. He's also faced media scrutiny for ties to alleged crime kingpin Shi Jiang. Shi has been sanctioned by the US for alleged links to human trafficking and cyber scam activities. He's now in China, awaiting trial for allegedly running illegal casinos. Deng says they're old friends. Prior to his extradition from Thailand, Shi told 101 East he was a Chinese spy and insisted he was set up for defying his handlers. Our team asks Deng about Shi's allegations. It's nearly 11 p.m. But for Deng, the night is only just begun. He says his compound is liveliest after dark. But Deng isn't just planning to party. He wants to show our team another investment opportunity.
1: 这层是喝酒的，二楼是嗨的。
0: Upstairs, he leads our team to what's known as a high room. According to Deng, there are more than 20 such rooms in Long Bay. Equipped with LED screens and state-of-the-art sound systems, each room costs hundreds of thousands of dollars to set up. They're not open to the general public. Only workers living in the compound and their bosses are allowed here. Deng says parties like this are an essential part of the work culture here. Syndicates use them to reward workers who perform well, often spending tens of thousands of dollars each session on alcohol, sex workers, and drugs. Throughout our undercover investigation, Deng and his associates regularly boast about their relationship with the police.
2: 马路对面一年，那警察局也是斌哥给他们建的。就是警察局就是跟斌哥这边公司嘛，公司非常好。那肯定有警察都在我们这里上班，在我们这里付工资，是我发工资，警察局也是盖在对面在盖。
1: 是，
2: 我们赚的钱，工资也是。
0: As evidence of his close ties with law enforcement authorities, Deng takes our team on a ride.
3: 自行车。
0: In his personal police vehicle.
4: 嗨，谢谢。你这第一个我们看到就是，老板一个人自己开车。
0: Traveling in a police convoy, their destination is a 10-minute drive from the hotel. They arrive at another scam compound owned by Deng.
5: 全是我们的物业。
0: Located on a hill, it's surrounded by a bright blue fence. The rent is cheaper here, but facilities are a far cry from what our team was shown previously.
6: 这栋楼有两栋是办公楼，两栋是综合楼，就是一个性的。然后六栋楼是宿舍楼。
0: So far, our reporters have only been shown empty offices and dormitories. But on the second floor, they find a room full of workers. Our reporter isn't able to linger or get closer. It's hard to tell if the people inside are there of their own volition. As our team is led away, the manager of the compound reveals a possible reason those workers are kept so isolated. This despite the fact that a week earlier, Martin had insisted that Long Bay won't do business with syndicates targeting China. Two months after our team's visit to Long Bay, they hold a second meeting with Deng.
4: 兵哥，等一坐。He's
0: eager to get our reporters to commit to investing in his development.
7: 青海，我们的园区是参加不上最贵的，但是没有空过，几十万平米，还在建。Deng
0: says his compound has never been raided.
7: 我舍得给。
0: Here he explains why.
1: 我是所有都会去打点我的钱。别的人的老板是赚十块钱，八块钱留在口袋。斌哥是赚十块钱，两块钱只有两块钱留在口袋。因为你赚了八块之后，你可能连一块都没有，我还不如赚了两块。就是我宁愿让我的地方稳一点，我不希望有一天。
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0: At the same meeting, Deng makes another revelation. He shows our undercover reporters a video filmed during Chinese President Xi Jinping's trip to Cambodia in 2025. Standing a few feet from the Chinese leader is one of Deng's most trusted Cambodian employees, Tiet Moni.She was at breakfast during our team's visit to Longbei, at Deng's K-room parties surrounded by illegal drugs, and at his isolated hilltop scam compound. She's also attended at least one meeting between Deng and former Cambodian Prime Minister Hun Sen. 101 East understands Tiet Moni is a member of the bodyguard unit at the Cambodian National Police. The department is headed by Yim Liang, brother of Deng's alleged business partner, Yim Liak.
1: 我也是他的上司，他也是他的上司了。
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0: Livestream videos confirm Tiet Moni was on duty at the airport during the Chinese president's arrival and departure from Cambodia. According to Deng, she left a strong impression on the Chinese who accompanied Xi during his visit.
1: 然后直接把他拉到后面，你能不能为我们工作当卧底？
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0: Tiet Moni did not respond to 101 East's request for comment. Neither did the Cambodian National Police. Yim Liang says his brother Yim Liak introduced him to Deng, but he doesn't know the nature of their relationship. He says that Deng is an investor in Cambodia, but doesn't know about his business operations.He confirms Tiet Moni is an officer at the bodyguard unit who speaks Chinese and says it's her right to work for others outside her official duties. Yim Liak's lawyer told 101 East his client is not involved in scam centers and has no business relationship with Deng. He says Yim Liak is fighting an illegal smear campaign against him and his family.We contacted the Chinese police, but received no reply. Deng says it's not the first time Chinese officials have asked him for a favor. He claims he was summoned to Guangzhou, China, for a meeting with the Chinese military in 2019.
1: 一进去酒店，南沙酒店，先把手机全部塑料袋装起来，放在冰箱冷冻里面，聊天。也是聊机场的事情，因为他当时想促成跟我们一个合作。
0: He's referring to the Darussakor International Airport, a $350 million project backed by Chinese money and shrouded in controversy. The airport has an unusually long runway, and speculation has swirled that China wants to use it for military purposes.It's also strategically located near Cambodia's largest naval base, which was also upgraded and expanded with financing from Beijing.

0: Deng says the Chinese military wanted help sourcing goods in Cambodia for their base in the African nation of Djibouti.
1: 有一家就专门做货人，他们其实是给中国政府做一些物资补给的，像吉布提的这些军事基地，他们想在海外找一个没有中国那么远，这样直接可以用过去。那后来就直接就一群都割死了。The
0: Chinese government did not respond to 101 East's request for comment. In January 2026, Cambodia announced that it had arrested one of the country's biggest alleged crime bosses, Tycoon Chen Zi. The Chinese Cambodian has since been deported to China. Days later, authorities intensify a nationwide crackdown on online scams and illegal gambling. Footage posted on social media shows dozens of police allegedly conducting a raid on Longbei. Amid the upheaval, our undercover team gives Martin a call. He says Deng was advised to leave the country just days before Chen Zhi's arrest on the 6th of January. Martin Hong Lei did not respond to our request for comment. Neither did Deng's business partner, Mr. Lin. 101 East understands he's also left Cambodia. We sent Deng Pibing detailed questions, but he did not reply. His current location remains unknown. Recent developments might have derailed Deng's master plan, but it's likely he's just laying low, waiting to reclaim his alleged criminal empire.
2: 那我今天把这个房子建起来，我11个月，不到一年，全世界现在都不会有这样的声音。你卖毒品，你可能不一定有这么快。
3: We, the people, voting for unity, not division. 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For our common good, for our children, and for generations yet to come. We, the people of the United States of America, vote for the people. Follow the U.S. midterm elections on Al Jazeera.
4: I'm Maryam Shaheen, a filmmaker, and I've been working in and around Gaza for 30 years. As I watch the 2023-2025 war on Gaza by the Israeli army, I look back at the place I knew. From the optimism of 2005 when the Israelis withdrew to the destruction of the wars that followed. Echoes of a lost Gaza, faded hopes on Al Jazeera.
5: Life is a balance, and it's teetering on the edge.
6: 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We have to change. We have to look at it from a different way.
5: Earthrise discovers how the Islamic faith is inspiring action to heal the planet.
7: Allah is saying, please keep the earth in balance.
8: It's a way for us as the Muslim community to say, look, we have a role to play. It's about making systemic change.
5: Earthrise, we are nature. Restoring the balance on Al Jazeera.
9: History holds many secrets. Our journey begins in Uzbekistan, the homeland of great minds, where the center of Islamic civilization has been established. A unique place where the legacy of the great scholars of the past is studied and preserved. It was here that geniuses were born, who gave the world algebra and astronomical tables. The legacy of Islamic civilization continues to reveal its secrets, the strength and promise of Uzbekistan today and tomorrow, and to inspire humanity. We invite you to Uzbekistan, to the center of Islamic civilization.

0: after a missile strike killed 12 people. Yemen's Ansarullah Houthis say Sana'a Airport has been struck and there's heavy fighting as they push towards Taiz. US President Donald Trump announces an immediate energy ceasefire between Moscow and Kyiv. Ukraine's president says he's waiting for details. And Israel expands its military occupation zone in Gaza in direct violation of the ceasefire agreement. We start in Saudi Arabia, where officials say Riyadh's main international airport has been attacked again. They say an unidentified projectile hit King Khaled's airport terminal 4, sparking fire and causing injury. Fire authorities are on the scene and the attack comes just hours after Ansarullah Houthis in Yemen issued a new statement warning people to avoid airports in Saudi Arabia. It's the second attack on the airport in as many days. 12 people were killed and more than 300 injured when it was struck on Saturday. Some of the injured are in critical condition. Operations at King Khaled Airport have been since suspended, causing severe flight disruptions across the Gulf region. Now, the Ansarullah Houthis have claimed responsibility for a series of attacks, including Saturday's. Al Jazeera's correspondent Malik Trainer has more details of the attack.
1: This is, you know, the second day in a row that attacks have happened. This is the kingdom's main aviation hub, the main airport for Saudi Arabia. I mean, disruptions across the Gulf. We've seen flight tracking information platforms saying that the King Khalid International Airport in Riyadh is now the most disrupted airport across the globe. They recorded around more than 1,300 flight cancellations, more than 850 delays because of these attacks. Saudi embassies across the region in Qatar and Kuwait have offered Saudi citizens buses to return home because of these flight cancellations. You know, we talked about this is the fourth attack in just a week at the King Khalid International Airport in Riyadh. On Saturday, we saw wide condemnation from the Gulf and beyond, with the UN Secretary General saying that attacks on civilian infrastructure violate international law and they should halt immediately. But this conflict appears to be escalating and these attacks are continuing.
0: The Ansarullah Houthis say Sana'a Airport has been struck again. It's been targeted multiple times since the fighting escalated earlier this week, when the Yemeni government launched an operation to take back control of Houthi-led areas. There's also been heavy fighting in Taiz in the southwest of the country near Bab al-Mandab. This video, released by the Yemeni government, shows airstrikes it says targeted Houthi positions. The two sides are now fighting for control of the area. Yusuf Mowry is live for us in the Yemeni capital, Sana'a. Now, the Houthis have claimed responsibility for several attacks. Just walk us through what they're claiming responsibility for.
2: Yes, this was outlined in the latest statement by Yahya Sari, the armed force spokesperson for the Ansarullah Houthis, announcing four major operations, according to the statement, over the past 24 hours. Two airports and two Aramco facilities were the main targets. Now, the first operation targeted the King Khalid International Airport in Riyadh. According to the statement, it resulted in damage of the airport and a disruption to the air traffic and full closure of the airport itself. The second operation, according to the statement, targeted the Aramco gas facility in eastern Saudi Arabia, which, according to the report and the statement, caused an ignition of large fires across this facility. Operation 3 also targeted the Tanajib Aramco oil refinery, and there's reports of ignition of fire that spread across the refinery. And the last operation, Operation 4, targeted King Fahd Airport in Dammam of Saudi Arabia, and that attack is described as a direct threat resulting in the disruption of air traffic to that airport. Now, in this statement, the Yahya Sari, he outlined why the reason and the justification for these operations. According to him, Saudi Arabia has engaged in just the past 24 hours in over 124 airstrikes that targeted the provinces of Taiz, the provinces of Hudaydah, the province here in the capital Sana'a, and also north province of

0: Sa'dah and other provinces where there's currently battles between the Ansar Allah Houthis and the internationally recognized Yemeni government. According to Yahya Sari', Saudi Arabia has launched a total of 2,058 airstrikes and missiles since September 3rd, when this conflict and this escalation first began. And according to the statement, the Ansar Allah group is going to continue launching these military operations, targeting Fahd Airport in Dammam and targeting King Khalid Airport in the Saudi capital, and also airports in Najran and Jazan. Wherever there are airports, Saudi airports, they will be targeted by the Ansar Allah Houthis ballistic missiles and drones, according to this statement by Yahya Sari'.
1: You've just said 124 targets. That's what the Houthis are saying have been targeted in Sana'a and surrounding areas controlled by the Houthis. What are the key attacks there?
0: The key attacks have mainly focused on the battlefronts, and this is mostly in southern Taiz, in along the Red Sea coast, in places near the city of Al-Mukha, in places like the district of Dubab and near Bab al-Mandab, and also east of that, on the outskirts of the city of Taiz. The Ansar Allah Houthis are currently engaged in an attempt to take over the actual city itself. Now, prior clashes and prior escalations and battlefronts were on the east or the western part of the city. Ansar Allah Houthis, they managed to advance, and now they are pushing further. They've gained access, and they've gained a gateway to the city of Taiz itself by their recent advancement over the mountain chains of the Jabal Sabr, the Sabr Mountain. And this is a strategic mountain that oversees the entire area. Many experts believe that if the airport is if the mountain is captured by the Ansar Allah group, it will only be a matter of time before the city of Taiz falls to the Ansar Allah Houthis, given this latest advancement by the group in towards the city of Taiz. And if that is the case, it will be another major blow to the internationally recognized Yemeni government.
1: That's Yusuf Mowry live for us there from Sana'a. Thank you. More than a decade of war in Yemen has shattered cities and displaced millions of people. Along the front lines of the western coast, heavy artillery and relentless fighting have reduced villages to rubble, forcing countless families to flee. Laura Khan reports.
2: Under a blistering sun on the arid outskirts of Aden, these fragile shelters stand as a grim testament to the toll of modern warfare. Here, no one chooses their fate. The shelling that engulfed villages along Yemen's western coast left families no time to salvage memories, fleeing them instead into this unforgiving desert. Even the laughter of children playing cannot mask the depth of their collective loss. These young lives began in a time of war, never knowing the meaning of a safe, permanent home. Across the clearing, a young father whose legs were torn away by shelling struggles to push his wheelchair through the deep sand. Daily survival has been reduced to people having to wait for hours under the heat just to get a basic meal.
3: We fled the fighting with nothing except our children and the clothes on our backs. We couldn't salvage furniture, clothes, or any of our belongings. We were driven from place to place until we ended up here, sleeping on the bare dirt and discarded garbage.
2: Miriam's heartbreak reflects the immense toll borne by civilians in Yemen. These families did not leave their homes by choice. They were violently uprooted by artillery barrages and shifting front lines. Overnight, established communities from the Western Plains were turned into destitute strangers, their lives shattered by the lasting trauma of war.
4: Displacement figures are projected to surpass 250,000, potentially reaching 500,000 people. What compounded this tragedy is that most of these families have been displaced 2 or 3 times, moving from already vulnerable areas into worse humanitarian conditions.
2: Behind these figures lies an entire generation paying the price of an unyielding war. Laura Khan, Al Jazeera.

0: US President Donald Trump says Russia and Ukraine have reached a deal to not attack each other's energy infrastructure. The remarks came a day after Trump blamed the Ukrainian president for high diesel prices, adding that it was time for Ukraine to get a new president. Now, in a post on Truth Social, Trump says, effective immediately, there is an energy ceasefire in the war between Russia and Ukraine. Both parties have agreed, do not break it. President Volodymyr Zelensky says he's discussed the proposal with the leaders of Canada, Finland and NATO, and he's posted on X saying, Ukraine supports the ceasefire and it is important that Russia support it as well. We are awaiting details from the American side. For our part, Ukraine always fully supports steps towards de-escalation, the protection of lives and the decisions needed to end the war and guarantee lasting peace. Now, let's cross over to Matthew Torres in Washington, D.C. Matthew, we're very used to Trump's surprises, but this actually did come as a surprise to Ukraine, but to Washington as well, right?
1: Yeah, definitely. But keep in mind, this is not the first time that President Donald Trump has announced an energy ceasefire deal. In September, he made similar claims, but that deal did not come into fruition, and really, it went nowhere. And so as far as Zelensky, there have been multiple reports saying that this was news to him, and it was a surprise, although he does support any steps to de-escalation, as long as Moscow also agrees and support this type of ceasefire. Ukrainian strikes on Russian refineries was in response to Russian attacks on its infrastructure in Ukraine. So because of all of the unrest and the attacks prompted Trump to call for these attacks to stop, especially as the world experiences a shortage of fuel and as well as the rising diesel prices. It certainly is a big priority for President Trump, who is worried about affordability being a number one issue, especially with the midterm elections. But just before Trump made these claims, Zelensky himself, during an interview with a U.S. media outlet this morning, says that he is all for an energy ceasefire deal, but defended the fact that they have struck these Russian oil refineries. He also pushed back on Trump's deal with Russia to import millions, tons of diesel fuel in order to reduce those prices. As far as this energy ceasefire deal, though, we have not heard direct confirmation from Moscow.
0: And that's the crucial bit, right? Because this did come as a surprise to Volodymyr Zelensky. Moscow hasn't said anything, but Zelensky does seem to be welcoming this, right?
1: He's welcoming to it, and he was very, he repeated his same concerns during that interview this morning as far as wanting this war to ultimately end. But he says as long as Russia is part of that deal. During that interview, he doubled down on his criticism against President Donald Trump and that diesel deal with Russia, saying that ultimately this will help fund Russia's war against them. And so that was a big topic, especially on Saturday, when President Trump criticized Zelensky, saying that he essentially needs to step down and that there needs to be a new president because this war has not ended, tying it back to those high diesel prices. Zelensky says it's not just because of the Ukraine war why prices are so high, pointing it back to the Israel-U.S. conflict in Iran. If I can read something that he also said, he says it gives Putin money and he spends money only on this war in terms of that diesel deal. He also responded to Trump saying that there needs to be a leadership, saying in order to have a proper election, then Russia needs to agree to a ceasefire that would allow a national election. So this is the latest chapter in what's been a tumultuous relationship between Trump and Zelensky. No doubt those harsh criticism towards each other not helping the cause.
0: That's Matthew Torres, live for us from Washington, D.C. Thank you. Now, at least 139 people have died after a boat capsized off the coast of Djibouti on Friday. 15 children are among the dead. The UN Migration Agency quoted survivors saying that the incident happened near Gohir off Djibouti's eastern coast. The vessel was attempting to travel to Yemen. More than 100 people are missing. Search and rescue operations are ongoing. Ethiopian government troops have entered the northern city of Adigrat in Tigray near the Eritrean border after rebel fighters withdrew. Ethiopia and Eritrea both appealed to the UN Security Council to assist because of escalating tensions between the neighbors.

0: Hamza Mohammed reports.
1: Ethiopian federal government forces in Tigray region are pushing farther north towards the Eritrean border. And in Adigrat, many are celebrating after government troops and allied fighters entered the city, which is Tigray's second largest. Rebel forces withdrew, sparing the city from violent street battles. For those living here, the arrival of federal forces brings hope that their lives may improve.
2: Right now, we are facing a severe crisis. Children and the elderly are suffering from hunger, and sick people are dying because of a lack of medical treatment. We urge the concerned authorities to help us immediately.
1: Essential services, including mobile networks, have been cut off in the area. Banks have also remained closed as fighting between government forces and rebel groups has escalated. People in Adigrat say restoring these services is critical to getting their lives back on track.
3: As a pensioner, I'm facing severe difficulties and I'm in a terrible situation. I want the banks to reopen and help ease my suffering.
1: The conflict in Tigray is also adding to tensions between Ethiopia and neighboring Eritrea. Ethiopia has accused Eritrea of supporting armed groups and deploying troops into northern Ethiopia, allegation Eritrea denies. The two neighbors have cut off diplomatic ties last week. Tensions have also risen over Ethiopian Prime Minister Abiy Ahmed's push for access to the sea.
4: Ethiopia's civilization cannot be realized without access to the sea. Based on the principle of give and take, we will work diligently to ensure that Ethiopia has an outlet to the sea.
1: Eritrea says landlocked Ethiopia wants to take control of its Red Sea port of Assab, which was under Ethiopian administration before Eritrea gained independence in 1993. As tensions deepen in the region and fighting continues in Tigray, civilians are caught in the middle. For many people in Tigray, the arrival of government forces has brought hope. Now they are waiting to see whether that hope will translate into help. Hamza Mohammed, Al Jazeera.
0: And still ahead on Al Jazeera.
5: Every one of these represents someone who was shot and killed by South Africa's apartheid police in 1960. It's known as the Sharpeville Massacre. I'm Hara Mutasa, and I'll tell you why many families are still waiting for justice.
6: In-depth analysis of the day's headlines.
7: Both Denmark and Greenland feared a potential U.S. invasion. Now that's off the table.
6: Frank assessments.
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6: Critical debate.
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0: You're watching Al Jazeera, a reminder of our top stories this hour. Saudi officials say Riyadh's main international airport has been attacked again. They say an unidentified projectile hit King Khalid Airport's Terminal 4, sparking a fire. It's the second time the airport has been hit in 2 days. The Ansarullah Houthis have now claimed responsibility for a series of attacks. US President Donald Trump says Russia and Ukraine have reached a deal to not attack each other's energy infrastructure. Ukraine says it supports an energy ceasefire, but is waiting details from the United States. Now, Israel has expanded its military occupation area further inside the Gaza Strip in a direct violation of the US-brokered ceasefire. Nearly two-thirds of the Strip now lies beyond Israel's so-called yellow line, which was established as part of Donald Trump's 20-point peace plan. The boundary was supposed to stay frozen until such a time as Israel would withdraw. However, the Israeli military has been expanding its control since the deal was made in October last year. Now, reports say the Israeli army has issued a new forced evacuation order near Saladin Street, which is close to the Shujaei neighbourhood in eastern Gaza City. Al Jazeera's Ibrahim Al-Khalili has more.
1: It's not simply about where the yellow line is today, but where it can move next for families who have been repeatedly displaced in the past 3 years. The situation remains dire, and they have to make the impossible decision where they can go, and these evacuation orders have put them under a constant move and a threat. And what happened in Al-Shuja'iyya yesterday, west of Gaza City, when the Israeli military expanded the so-called yellow line towards the Al-Shuja'iyya intersection, raises a serious question. The yellow line was introduced under the ceasefire agreement as a boundary marking where the Israeli forces would remain deployed. Since then, however, it has increasingly become a shifting boundary, restricting areas where families have sought refuge and restricting areas where these displaced Palestinians can move and live. And if you look at these five evacuation orders, we see the cumulative effect. The ceasefire may have slightly reduced the number of bombs dropped on Gaza, but has never given these families a reliable place and a proper shelter to stay in, and not to wonder what might come next for them in the light of these evacuation orders that are taking place and the ongoing ceasefire violations that killed more than 1,400 Palestinians since the ceasefire took effect back in October 2025.
0: Now, as well as expanding its occupation of Gaza, Israel is continuing its deadly attacks on the Strip, 1 year since that US-brokered ceasefire came into effect. Now, these are the scenes from the aftermath of an attack in Deir al-Balah in central Gaza. Israeli fighter jets struck a residential building on Saturday. The attack left widespread devastation in the area.
2: The explosion shot 50 metres into the sky. You can see the destruction of the building, where more than 300 people lived. Where will they go? Children and women have been forced to sleep out in the open. We didn't take a single piece of clothing with us. No one cares about us.
0: Now, Tariq Abu Wazoom reports from the scene of that attack in central Gaza.
3: A year ago, the ceasefire was presented as a pathway out of war, with the reconstruction and the return to normal life among its central promises. But standing here amid this destroyed neighbourhood, that promise feels a long way from reality. This residential neighbourhood has been destroyed by a series of Israeli airstrikes yesterday in the city of Deir al-Balah. As you can see, the structure of these residential houses have been massively reduced to a mass of broken concrete and twisted metal. We can see the scale of devastation and how civilians are trying now to find what remains of their clothing and personal items. And here at the other end, bulldozers are trying to open the street and clear the destruction from that side. But the damage is not only confined to this residential neighborhood. Every destroyed house adds a housing crisis that has already turned thousands of families into displaced people, forcing them to take displacement in areas that they were never expecting to take. And we can see that more positions are lost, more people are now become displaced, and the Israeli activities are still obviously seen at the sky of the central area. And that was not the only attack. Other attacks have taking place in other parts of Gaza as part of Israel's activities to destroy and to at least leave Palestinians with a shattered sense of safety. That is the grim reality. More houses have been destroyed. The ceasefire was only on paper, in name, without any practical translation to grant civilians a protection after 1 year of a devastating Israeli attacks, and a ceasefire that was meant to bring them alleviation and safety. Tariq Abu Azzoum, Al Jazeera, Deir al-Balah, Palestine.
0: In the occupied West Bank, Israeli settlers have been attacking Palestinians and stealing their harvest. The Israeli rights group B'Tselem says there is a huge escalation in the violence and the number of attacks by settlers and the Israeli army. On Sunday alone, Israeli settlers attacked several areas near Ramallah, Nablus and the north of occupied East Jerusalem. These are videos of Israeli settlers stealing olives from Palestinian-owned lands. In Nablus, settlers assaulted a 41-year-old Palestinian man in the town of Beta. To South Africa, where more than six decades after the Sharpeville massacre, survivors and families have launched a class action lawsuit seeking compensation. In 1961, white South African police fired on a crowd of black protesters opposed to apartheid. Dozens were killed. Their families say their claims for reparations were denied. Harry Mutasa reports from Sharpeville.
4: Remember all the good things you've done for me. May your soul rest in peace, darling. I still love you.
5: Paulina Martinez's father was shot and killed on 21 March 1960 by South Africa's apartheid police. She was 5 years old.
4: I remember my mom saying that there was a meeting that day. All people were called to the old police station to come and listen what is going on the meeting. So my father went with them. And then she said, he then came back saying that he's going to have something to eat. And then after that, he went out again, but he never came back.
5: People were demonstrating against racist pass laws. At the time, black people had to carry a document known as a passbook. Moving without it or being found in a whites-only area without permission meant being arrested and jailed. It became known as the Sharpeville Massacre.
6: This is where the massacre happened 66 years ago. Back then, this was a police station. Thousands of people protesting against apartheid gathered here. Police opened fire, killing at least 69 people. Many more were wounded.
5: The Sharpeville Massacre got worldwide attention, showing the horrors of apartheid. That led to South Africa's isolation on the international stage. The Indemnity Act, passed a year after the killings, made sure none of the perpetrators were ever prosecuted. Lawyers have asked the High Court to allow a class action.
7: Incredibly, this law, which was passed in 1961 by the apartheid government to stop any form of accountability for what happened in Sharpeville on that whole dreadful day, is still on the statute books. So that had the effect of stopping in its tracks 238 cases, I think, that had been filed immediately after the Sharpeville massacre by lawyers to seek civil redress for the victims.
5: There have been attempts at redress, such as the Truth and Reconciliation Commission, set up by Nelson Mandela's government to investigate crimes committed during the apartheid era. But survivors and relatives of those who were killed in Sharpeville say they too want justice and reparations.
8: Hey, we are suffering, we are struggling. Financially, even I cannot do anything. I hope something will come up of this. We are expecting something positive.
5: Sharpeville is known as one of the most important events in South Africa's recent history. A day back in 1960, when protesters were killed for wanting something many people around the world take for granted, to move around freely without restrictions. Harun Mutasa, Al Jazeera, Sharpeville, South Africa.
0: I'm Imran Khan. Stay with us. Inside Story is up next.
9: The Trump administration is detaining record numbers of immigrants.
10: Exponential increase, and they were not prepared for the increase.
9: And casualties in custody are soaring.
11: the risk of death in ICE detention has never been higher.
9: Faultlines investigates failures in medical care, allegations of retaliation against those protesting their conditions, and the role of private prison companies in running the facilities. Dying in detention on Al Jazeera.
12: Ukraine condemns a US deal that allows Russian diesel into the American market. Donald Trump calls for Ukraine to get a new leader. So how will Kyiv respond to the pressure from Washington? And how long can its European allies continue their support? This is Inside Story.

0: Hello and welcome to the programme. I'm Rashad Salamat. President Donald Trump has announced a deal to bring Russian diesel into the United States. It's a move welcomed by the Kremlin. He's accused Ukraine of ignoring his calls to halt strikes on Russian refineries. Energy costs have soared in response to the Iran war, and polls indicate grim prospects for the Republican Party in November's midterm elections. Ukraine insists it'll only stop striking Russian refineries if Moscow ceases attacks on its energy facilities. Kyiv's European allies say lifting sanctions on Russian diesel now will only help to sustain Moscow's war effort. With Washington and Europe diverging further on Ukraine, how long can European leaders continue their economic and military support for Kyiv, and what lies ahead for Ukraine? We get to our guest in a moment. First, this report from Joel Evans.
1: 3 weeks ago, the US president signed new legislation that would see new sanctions on countries that imported Russian oil and gas. But on Saturday, after a phone call with the Russian president, all that appeared to change.
2: I think you heard about the oil deal with Russia. That is a big deal. That is massive amounts of oil coming into our country, and I want to thank President Putin, to be honest with you. We have massive amounts of oil coming into our country, and it's diesel, which is what we want.
1: But it didn't stop there. Donald Trump blamed the Ukrainian president for the high price of diesel and called for Volodymyr Zelensky to go.
2: I suggest they get a new leader who can make a deal, because he could have made many deals, and for some reason he never does.
1: Ukraine has been under martial law since Russia invaded in 2022, meaning elections are suspended. President Putin's foreign policy adviser says the two leaders discussed in detail the major release of diesel onto the American and global markets.
3: The leaders of the two countries held detailed discussions on preparations for major economic initiatives, including the possibility of supplying Russian petroleum products to the US and global markets.
1: President Zelensky responded sharply, saying the deal will only help fund the Russian war machine and is a gift to Putin. The Ukrainian delegation walked out of talks hosted by the US in Miami after just 6 hours when they received news of the agreement. And while the US position may be changing, European allies aren't likely to follow suit. The German government said it would continue working with other European powers on Russian sanctions. The Czech Prime Minister described the agreement as a slap in the face, while UK Prime Minister Andy Burnham offered his complete solidarity with President Zelensky. The EU's Foreign Policy Affairs Chief, Kaja Kallas, said that this was not the time to end pressure on Russia, and Europe won't. In the past few months, Ukraine has stepped up its long-range strikes on Russian oil and gas refineries. President Trump says Kyiv has ignored repeated requests to stop attacks which have directly affected Russia's diesel production. Yes. The diesel deal has widened the gap between Europe and the US on the war in Ukraine. While it's not clear how much of an impact this will have on fuel prices, Russia is expecting a financial windfall. And cash-strapped European countries are struggling to help meet Ukraine's defense needs, as far-right parties increasingly question the years-long support for Kyiv. Joel Evans, Al Jazeera, for Inside Story.
0: Let's bring in our guests. In Kyiv, we have Lisa Yasko, a member of the Ukrainian Parliament who sits on the Committee on Foreign Affairs and Interparliamentary Cooperation. She's also the former head of the Ukrainian delegation to the Parliamentary Assembly of the Council of Europe. In Moscow, we're joined by Andrei Korchunov, a Russian affairs analyst and former director general of the Russian International Affairs Council. And in Warsaw, John Luff, head of foreign policy at the New Eurasian Strategy Centre and a former NATO official who was the first alliance representative permanently based in Moscow. A warm welcome to each one of you. Lisa, what sort of message is this really sending out from Donald Trump?
4: Well, the message is when I'm talking to you, I hear explosions right now, and I'm in the center of Kyiv. Half of the Kyiv doesn't have electricity. We are losing people, we're losing children every day, and the situation became very, very escalated since the end of August. And if Trump doesn't understand that it's not possible to trade with devil, then the world is in a big trouble.
0: Andrei, what about you? I mean, what

0: What kind of message is this sending out, in your view, and is it logical for Moscow to be really doing this?
1: Well, I think it is logical for Moscow to go ahead with this deal. I don't think it will make a lot of difference in terms of the U.S. energy market, because we are talking about relatively small numbers of diesel going to the United States. Given the overall consumption of the diesel fuel in the United States, it is about half a day consumption altogether. Symbolically, however, it is important because it might send a signal that the United States is willing to ease sanctions on Russia, and that might go beyond this specific deal. There are various speculations about potential economic projects that that two countries might consider together. On top of that, of course, Trump's criticism of President Zelensky is something that is welcomed by the Russian leadership. I think that in a way we see the second edition of Anchorage, maybe on a smaller scale, but nevertheless something which is appreciated by the Kremlin.
0: John, your take.
2: My take is this is extremely damaging for Ukraine. Of course, this relationship between Presidents Trump and Zelensky has been volatile. We've been here before with the awful incident in the Oval Office in February last year when Zelensky was hounded out of there. So we're sort of back in that situation again, and it looks really as though the relationship is breaking down. And I think from Ukraine's perspective, what's worrying here is that the US may once again cut off intelligence support. And they, Witkoff and Kushner, the two special envoys, have hinted at this already. So I think we're going to see this run another cycle. For the European allies, this is, again, extremely worrying because they've done everything possible to try to keep the US and Ukraine aligned in as far as that's been possible. So I think we're entering now a very, very difficult phase.
0: John, to you again, is this pure political expediency, perhaps, to get diesel prices down ahead of the Republican, the midterm elections and help the Republicans?
2: Well, it looks like it, and it's a sign, I think, of some desperation on the part of President Trump, because obviously his personal ratings have fallen considerably. Many people who voted Republican at the last election believe that it was wrong to go into this war in Iran. There's no way of bringing it to an end quickly. And, you know, diesel prices are at an all-time high at over $6 a gallon. So he's got a challenge on his hands. But as Andrei rightly says, this is a drop in the ocean. So for Russia, I think the value here is, first of all, showing that Trump is ready to do some sort of deal with Moscow over the heads of the Europeans and Ukraine, and that in this case, he's prepared to relax sanctions. So it's kind of what we call a thin end of the wedge.
0: Andrei, how much of this is really down to, again, you know, purely for optics, as it were? I mean, the Russian military and civil society barely have enough fuel for themselves currently here as well. So does it move the dial at all?
1: Well, as I said, it's not a game changer. And, of course, a lot depends on the dynamics, because this decision should allow Russia to ship diesel to the United States till next April. Altogether, it might gradually grow, provided that Russia will be in a position to secure the needed volumes, because, of course, a lot will depend on the capacity of the Russian refineries and on the capacity of the Russian port facilities. The recent strikes of Ukraine against the Russian energy infrastructure created certain challenges. Right now, Russian authorities argue that the situation is better than it was in summer, and there is no longer a deficit of fuel in Russia. Moreover, that the Russian side learned how to repair the refineries fast enough. So gradually, the deliveries might increase. But even if they reach the peak, I think it's mostly psychological rather than economic impact. I think that if you look at the U.S. Diesel futures, there was about 4-5% drop over last day. So this is probably what Trump is looking for. Maybe he hopes that diesel will go down further.
0: And Julie, sir, how do you think Volodymyr Zelensky is going to digest all this as well? I mean, he already had his doubts about Washington's commitment in the first place, did he not?
3: Well, first of all, I just want to say that this deal is not a drop in an ocean. I believe it's very critical. It's actually quite a disgusting thing to do. And I'm not afraid to say this because you cannot trade and give gifts to the aggressor. We are talking about justice. We're talking about some possible ways to reach the ceasefire, but not to feed the aggressor and to feed the war machine. And all this money that will be going from Americans on this deal to Russian will actually just feed another missile that will be flying to Ukraine or even to other countries and will kill not only people, but also others' economy, infrastructure, businesses. And I'm not even talking about the human rights dimension, which is very, very in a bad situation right now. Regarding President Zelensky, he just said just a few minutes ago that if Trump thinks that we should have elections, if anyone has wants us to have elections, and if Putin agrees to have a ceasefire, we're ready to have these elections in the next 2 months or so, that's not going to be a problem. But we are not playing politics here. We are playing here security future of Europe, of the continent, and our people are not going to agree just to give up everything for a few days of this ceasefire. We paid a huge price and keep paying this huge price, and we cannot just agree for giving more gifts to Putin that he will eventually bring us a few days of peace. We need full peace, not a few days of peace.
0: Lisa, to you again, does this really end any role the US has as an honest peace broker, especially also after Donald Trump called for Zelensky to be removed?
3: Well, Donald Trump and Americans have been very open in saying that they are not going to take any of the sides. They will try to play the mediator role, which is understandable. They have to protect their national interests. Of course, most of us in Ukraine find it really wrong. But if we talk politically speaking, of course, I respect that Americans are trying to defend their national interests. But we, at this stage, we don't see what is the result of that peace negotiations. At this stage, we only can see that Russia is gaining benefits. But what about us? Did we have any days of peace on energy or in civil infrastructure? Do you know how life in Kyiv right now looks like? You cannot go to work, you cannot go to the coffee shop, you cannot go to the supermarket without explosions. This is the life right now. Can anyone say that Americans made some peace deal and we have some results of that? Unfortunately not.
0: Well, I mean, the same question to you, John, here as well. I mean, does this end any role the United States has as an honest peace broker?
2: Well, I think it depends what you mean by an honest peace broker. I mean, from the outset, it seems to me that this administration has very much taken the side of Moscow in the way it approaches this war. It then discovered that it couldn't reconcile that with the position of the Europeans. President Zelensky did remarkably well to restore a dialogue with Trump, and I think at one point did really demonstrate to him that there was a reason why Ukraine was having to fight this way and why it would continue fighting. And for a while, Trump seemed to absorb that. But he's kind of gone back to his default setting. And for some reason, he seems to have great admiration for President Putin, seems to believe that commercial deals are going to be the way to resolve all this conflict. And in this case, leveraging the US national interests as he sees it. But I think we've really reached the point where in this negotiation process, for now, that we've run out of road. I don't see it advancing any further. Putin, in my view now, is going to continue assaulting Ukraine in the way he's doing every day, trying to destroy the Ukrainian economy, conscious of the fact that he can't make through the much-promised breakthrough. He can't produce that on the front in Donbass. He's going to wait for the presidential elections in France, which will be in April, May next year, to see then if European unity breaks, because it's now the Europeans who have to support Ukraine. The US is not going to do that, and we've known that for a good while. So this creates a potentially really very dangerous situation. And meanwhile, Russia is also looking to test, I think, Europe's wider defenses and its readiness, in fact, to stand up to Russia. And that's why we're seeing these so-called hybrid attacks. I don't like that term, but we're seeing this sub-threshold warfare. And it is warfare directed at Europe. And the country where I am at the moment, in Poland, has started to feel that in recent months. Not just Poland, Germany, the UK, other places. We're going to see much more of these sort of diversions and sabotage activities.
0: To you, Andrei, but not the same question. It does seem to be a bit one-sided, though. Donald Trump doesn't seem to see the attacks on refineries as being equivalent to the Russian strikes on Ukraine's power grid here. So it does seem a bit asymmetrical and one-sided.
1: Well, it is asymmetrical because Russia is a major player in the global energy markets, and Ukraine is not. Therefore, Trump is much more concerned about Russian refineries than he is concerned about Ukrainian power plants. He wants to stabilize global markets. He wants Russian oil to be present there. But let me also say that it's not just about Trump. For example, Europe was mentioned here, and we know that Europe is now on the way of adopting its 22nd sanctions package against Russia. One of the most active proponents of this package is Kaya Kallas, and she's very critical of Trump because of his recent move. But Estonia, the country of Kaya Kallas' origin, lobbied for lifting or rather taking off the sanction list. So one of the largest Russian enterprises, the Solikamsk magnesium plant, it produces rare earth components. And the reason why Estonia lobbied to remove this plant from the list is because a lot of the production from the plant goes to Estonia. So even Estonia essentially does the same. Everybody is trying to defend its national interests. Everyone is looking for some exceptions. It's not just about the United States. It's about the West at large.
0: Julius, I mean, what are the concerns there in Kyiv currently about the support that the Europeans are giving? Do you think they have the long term? Do you think this is going to go on for the long term? Are there sort of fissures there or any kind of fractures going on?
3: Well, I see that most of European countries are fully aware of the dangers of the Russian aggression, not only in Ukraine, but also on their countries, and that foreign interference that Russia is doing on the media, on elections in different countries is growing, and there is very increasing concern, and many politicians are thinking on how to defend their own societies, defend their democracies, defend their national interests, because no one wants to live under Russian aggression. But I also think that there are an increasing, unfortunately, belief that sooner or later Russia can attack other countries and everyone has to be prepared. In the beginning of the full-scale invasion, I think most of the countries were not even thinking about that. There was a phase of shock and there was a lot of support going to Ukraine, but now everyone is scared about themselves and it has its own serious reasons for that. Regarding support that is given from Europe to Ukraine, of course, there is a lot of support, economic support, and we really appreciate it. But at this stage, we need cooperation on so many levels. And one of our problems right now is the lack of air defense. And here, without US, we wouldn't be able to secure enough Patriots that we really need. And as you know, this is a huge problem. And that's why now, me including, I know if there is a ballistic missile flying to Kyiv, that we will always have victims. We cannot fully trust our air defense, and this is a huge problem. We are trying to cooperate with other countries to negotiate, to persuade that we need this air defense right now, not in 1 year, not in 2 years. We are ready for different economic deals. We can buy these Patriots, but we need it now.
0: Andrei, how much animosity is there in Moscow towards the Europeans? And does Russia view this conflict as, in essence, a proxy war?
1: Absolutely. I think that the predominant perception is that Ukraine uses is used by Europe as a tool to conduct this proxy war against Russia. However, you know, I am skeptical about a direct military conflict between Europe and Russia because I don't think that such a conflict can be contained at the conventional level. It is likely to escalate to the nuclear level, and I don't think that the United States will be in a position to stay outside of this conflict. There are simply too many U.S. uniformed men and women in Europe. So if indeed such a conflict takes place, it is likely to gradually turn into a global nuclear war, which would mean the end of our civilization as we know it. So I think both sides are concerned about that. Neither side would like to start a military conflict, but we might see the case of an inadvertent escalation when both sides are gradually escalating their confrontation, and ultimately it might lead to a situation of 1914 when nobody really wanted to start a war. However, the war started.
0: John, European countries are struggling really at the moment to meet Ukraine's defence needs, and far-right parties are increasingly questioning the years-long support that they've given for Kyiv. Now, how much of that populism is feeding into mainstream politics in Europe, and how long can, therefore, European support hold up ultimately?
2: Well, we can certainly see signs in both France and Germany that some of these narratives that are indeed fanned by the Russian side, that they have resonated with parts of both the far right and indeed the far left. And that's interesting in Germany, for example, that there is a strange consensus between the far right and the far left on the fact that it's undesirable to provide military support to Ukraine. And I think we can see something similar in France too. So as time progresses, this is going to possibly become more of a problem. But I do tend to think, and Andrei has alluded to this, that if the inadvertent escalation that he speaks about were to take place, and let's imagine for a moment that the drone discovered at Leipzig airport had actually exploded, the sort of impact that would have had, and it could have been like the moment back in 2014 when the Malaysian airliner was downed over eastern Ukraine. It's something that could really affect public opinion and, in fact, I think impel European leaders to do much more, to dig much deeper and to start doing things that they'd never previously contemplated. So that is certainly a possibility. So I don't think we should just assume there's a linear process here whereby European publics become tired, the far left and the far right gain greater traction, and that somehow support for Ukraine dries up. I simply don't see that happening. I think there's just too much at stake. And the idea that Ukraine can just be forced into some sort of inadequate ceasefire without security guarantees, and this is going to long-term stabilize the situation, is simply beyond naivety.
0: At least, how long can Ukraine keep paying this blood price?
3: That's a very existential question. I think we are all very exhausted, but we have to continue because we want justice. We know that if we stop now, then the next generations, our children, our grandchildren, will have this war again. And we want to put the end to this war, to this aggression, and we don't want to be invaded any time in the future. And that's why we have to continue even with so much blood. We don't have other choice. Many of us already lost our loved ones, our lives that we used to have before. And at this stage, what do you have? You just need to fight for justice.
0: And, you know, Andrei, Russian losses have been absolutely incredible in this conflict. How long can Russia keep paying its blood price?
1: Well, we do not know for sure, but right now I see no indicators that Russia cannot sustain this war effort for another couple of years. The Russian Minister of Finance has just released its budget plan for the next 3 years, and the defense expenses there are very, very significant. So I think that the assumption is that if needed, Russia can keep going for another couple of years. Of course, we all hope that the war will end much sooner, but definitely there are concerns that things might get worse before they get any better.
0: John, you know, it seems like this war keeps grinding on. In fact, it seems to be

0: escalating currently. Is there anything there at the moment which gives you grounds for optimism?
1: I'm afraid not. I think the situation for now is going to worsen. It seems to me that President Putin believes that he can defeat Ukraine over the coming months. He sounded more confident in some ways than ever in recent weeks. Now, his optimism has so far over the last nearly 5 years proved to be completely misplaced. I believe there is a blind spot when it comes to understanding Ukraine, what Ukrainians desire and how they're going to behave. And there also had to be doubts really about how he's being informed, because he's always talking about success on the eastern on the front in Donbass, but many of his claims have proved to be, in fact, unfounded. So for the moment, Russia is going to carry on as it is. I believe that Ukraine will somehow find the determination to resist, despite the fatigue, the terrible losses. And I think this overall sense of abandonment by the United States, of course, this is, I think, psychologically really brutal for Ukraine. But the Europeans are still there. I don't believe they're going to walk away anytime soon. And for that reason, I think we're going to get to a stage probably after the winter where it may be possible, depending where things stand, for another set of conversations to take place between Russia and Ukraine. Maybe the US will be involved in that again. Maybe we'll see some signs of European leadership in trying to bring this war to an end. But there is no quick or easy way out of it.
0: Thank you so much. And thanks to our guests, Lisa Yasko, Andrei Korchunov and John Love. And thank you for watching too. You can see the programme again anytime. Just simply go to our website, which is aljazeera.com. And for further discussion, you can also check us out on our Facebook page. That's facebook.com/AJInsideStory. You can also join the conversation on X. Our handle is @AJInsideStory. For now, that's it from me. I'm Rishad Salamat, and thanks from the entire team right here in Doha. Al Jazeera's coverage continues in a moment. Do stay with us.

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1: On Counting the Cost, diesel prices are soaring, driving up costs for businesses. Some of the world's richest nations are turning to emergency stocks. So what's behind the shortage? Will releasing reserves ease the crisis? And how far could the shock ripple through the global economy? Counting the Cost on Al Jazeera.
2: This is America. 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
10: History holds many secrets. Our journey begins in Uzbekistan, the homeland of great minds, where the center of Islamic civilization has been established. A unique place where the legacy of the great scholars of the past is studied and preserved. It was here that geniuses were born, who gave the world algebra and astronomical tables. The legacy of Islamic civilization continues to reveal its secrets, the strength and promise of Uzbekistan today and tomorrow, and to inspire humanity. We invite you to Uzbekistan, to the center of Islamic civilization. 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

Hello, I'm Per Nyberg. This is Al Jazeera, live from Doha. Our top stories. The Saudi-led coalition in Yemen says Riyadh's main airport has been attacked again.

0: families. Officials in Saudi Arabia say Riyadh's main international airport has been attacked again. An unidentified projectile hit King Khalid International Airport's Terminal 4 on Sunday, sparking a fire. The attack comes just hours after the Ansar al-Houthis in Yemen issued a new statement warning people to avoid airports in Saudi Arabia. It's the second attack on the airport in as many days. A strike on Saturday killed 12 people and injured more than 300. Some of them are now in critical condition. Operations at King Khalid International Airport were suspended after this attack, causing severe flight disruptions across the Gulf region. And the Ansar al-Houthis, they have now claimed responsibility for a series of attacks, including the one on Saturday. Al Jazeera correspondent Malik Traina has more details of the recent Houthi attacks.
1: This is, you know, the second day in a row that attacks have happened. This is the kingdom's main aviation hub, the main airport for Saudi Arabia. I mean, disruptions across the Gulf. We've seen flight tracking information platforms saying that the King Khalid International Airport in Riyadh is now the most disrupted airport across the globe. They recorded around more than 1,300 flight cancellations, more than 850 delays because of these attacks. Saudi embassies across the region in Qatar and Kuwait have offered Saudi citizens buses to return home because of these flight cancellations. You know, we talked about this is the fourth attack in just a week at the King Khalid International Airport in Riyadh. On Saturday, we saw wide condemnation from the Gulf and beyond, with the UN Secretary General saying that attacks on civilian infrastructure violate international law and they should halt immediately. But this conflict appears to be escalating and these attacks are continuing.
0: And the Ansar al-Houthis say the airport in Yemen's capital, Sana'a, has been struck again. It's been targeted multiple times since fighting escalated earlier this week when the Yemeni government launched an operation to take back Houthi-controlled areas. There has also been heavy fighting in Taiz in the southwest of the country near the Bab al-Mandeb Strait. The Yemeni government released this video saying it shows airstrikes on Houthi positions. Well, the two sides are fighting for control of this area. Youssef Mari is live for us now in the Yemeni capital, Sana'a. Youssef, tell us more about today's statement from the Houthis, where they now actually claim responsibility for those recent attacks in Saudi Arabia.
2: Precisely so, and exactly four operations in less than 24 hours. Two operations targeting the King Khalid International Airport in Riyadh in less than 24 hours. And the announcement that was made by Yahya Sari a couple of hours ago, he mentioned that two airports and two Aramco facilities have been hit. He says the first operation targeted King Khalid Airport in the Saudi capital, which resulted in the disruption of air traffic and the closure of the airport. The second operation targeted Aramco gas facilities in eastern Saudi Arabia. Third attack targeted Aramco oil refinery, also in eastern Saudi Arabia, which resulted, according to reports, into an ignition at the refinery. Operation 4, King Fahd in Dammam of Saudi Arabia, was also attacked, and that strike is being described as a direct hit, which led to the disruption of the air traffic. So this operation by the Ansar Allah group is clearly declared. They've taken responsibility officially for the attack on King Khalid Airport, and they're also claiming that they will attack more airports. So far, over the past week, they've targeted the airport in Najran, the airport in Jazan. They've targeted, of course, King Khalid Airport a number of times, and that seems to be their main target going forward. They are not shy about announcing to the world that they want to cause disruption to international flight traffic into Saudi Arabia as return for Saudi Arabia's blockade on Sana'a International Airport. Yahya Sari has mentioned, and other Ansar al-Houthi officials, that their policy going forward will mirror the same policy Saudi Arabia is enacting on Yemen, which means that if Sana'a International Airport is attacked, King Khalid Airport will be attacked as well.

0: That's Al Jazeera's Yusuf Mari reporting live from Sana'a. Thanks, Yusuf. Now, the Ansar al-Houthis, they began their armed rebellion against Yemen's government in the 1990s. At that time, they demanded a greater share of power in their northern stronghold. Well, the first major conflict broke out in northern Yemen in 2004 after the government tried to arrest a local leader. In 2009, Saudi forces got involved against the Houthis as they were carrying out attacks along the Saudi border. In 2015, Saudi Arabia and the UAE launched a full military campaign after the Iranian-backed group took control of Yemen's capital, Sana'a. And the latest hostilities are the most serious since a UN-brokered truce halted fighting 4 years ago. And joining me now from London is Ibrahim Jalal. He is a Yemeni defense analyst who specializes in regional security and armed groups. Very good to have you on the program, Ibrahim. So, you know, we always talk about the Houthis as sort of being Iran-backed. They're part of this axis of resistance. This attack on Saudi Arabia on Saturday that killed 12 people, would the Houthis have actually had to gotten a green light from Tehran to do something like that?
1: The latest Houthi escalation that has targeted Saudi Arabia since July is largely coordinated with the IRGC within its objective of tightening power grip and leverage over the two straits. And part of the new reality that has reinforced itself after the 40-day war, when the IRGC had itself struck most of the all of the Gulf, actually, plus other Arabian countries. IRGC, on the ground, the IRGC had reinforced personal deployment into Yemen in July on two flights that landed on the 3rd and 13th of July in an act that was obviously public and overt. And weapons and technology transfers have continued. The very infrastructure that the Houthis have used to strike Saudi territorial depth is transferred by the Iranians. And the training and military professionalization has been also overseen by IRGC specialists on the ground. So this is not also to mention that the Houthi Jihadi Council, which is the most executive Houthi entity, encompasses IRGC and Hezbollah representation. So in many ways, it is coordinated and signed off, not necessarily publicly, but they have their own ways of approving and agreeing on a regional axis escalation. And we've seen over the past 2 years since October 7th, the ways in which some Iraqi militias eventually spearheaded the 40-day war attacks into the Gulf, or in recent weeks and months, the Houthis have been spearheading this escalation to consolidate the new position of the IRGC's axis after the setbacks in Lebanon and Syria, but also to ensure that the Houthis grow even more resilient and adept in ensuring that they remain the last functional proxy by Bab el-Mandab Strait.
0: Right, but you're saying they're coordinated, they might have signed off on what the Houthis did, but I'm wondering their goals and objectives, how aligned are they if you compare the ones from Iran and the Houthis?
1: I think the objectives of the IRGC and the Houthis are largely aligned, if not really, if not fully mirroring each other. The Iranians, like the Houthis, want to see the Houthis, of course, control all of Yemen. And that means that Tehran expands its sphere of influence and leverage. And that's a Houthi objective as well, to control all of Yemen, to put greater pressure on immediate neighborhood, particularly against Saudi Arabia. Second, the Houthis have learned after, the 2 year plus of attacks into shipping, that the control over the maritime space of Yemen is an area of leverage. And that's another shared objective with the IRGC. And the IRGC had had that objective since the late 80s when it, developed and over time. So its footprint in Sudan and in Eritrea kind of sees ups and downs. So the Houthis do offer that space through the expanded territorial control in the Red Sea coast. And third is that there's also

0: also the idea of encirclement. We've seen reports of the Houthis participating in attacks against Saudi Arabia from Iraq, and these attacks have been largely coordinated with the IRGC. So the diversification of threat theaters and leverage and pressure levers against regional states is also another shared objective. And this is strategic reality has been a growing source of concern. Many GCC capitals, most particularly Riyadh, who's now seems to have grown very alarmed by this strategic reality that might need to be reversed to ensure the accomplishment of long-term socio-economic transformation, but also doing that sustainably so.
1: Are they controlled by Iran, though? I mean, could the Houthis decide on their own to do some sort of operation without actually asking Tehran first? Or, what's the sort of controlling mechanism coming from Tehran here?
0: The strategic directive comes from Iran on the big picture, on the threshold of escalation, on the techniques of diversifying pressure. And that does not mean that the Iranians would have to micromanage all details, of course, and it does not take, the local Houthi objectives away. The strategic theater sits within Tehran and is being overseen by the enormous deployments that are being made in Houthi-held areas within Yemen. Perhaps we might have heard of unannounced attacks into Saudi territory, then the 40-day war that might have emanated from Yemen. The Houthis did not claim publicly these attacks, and that opens questions on whether the Houthis themselves then conducted these attacks or IRGC deployments in ways that we've seen. For example, the Iraqi PMF say that some attacks into Saudi Arabia were not necessarily launched by them, but instead by a defected smaller faction or entities tied to external states, not least Iran. So I think the question is not whether Iran dictates and controls the Houthis in full, but how much does it influence the strategic direction when it needs to do so? And if so, I think that means under conditions of turmoil and greater geopolitical rivalry that the levers of getting the Houthi card in the game in ways that, gradually advance national interests, diversify Tehran's ability to ensure that it has multiple pressure points, continue in ways that are smart. And we've seen the Houthis not necessarily engaged, since day one in the 40-day war. They were kept for times when the activation of Bab al-Mandab card is needed, and depending on the overall, US-Iran confrontation, the level of engagement has been growing over time.
1: Right. That is Ibrahim Jalal, a Yemeni defense analyst, joining us live from London. Ibrahim, thank you so much for your insight.
0: Pleasure.
1: U.S. President Donald Trump says Russia and Ukraine have reached a deal to not attack each other's energy sites. His announcement comes just one day after Trump blamed the Ukrainian president for high diesel prices, saying it was time for Ukraine to get a new president. In a post on Truth Social, Donald Trump says, effective immediately, there is an energy ceasefire in the war between Russia and Ukraine. Both parties have agreed, do not break it. Well, President Volodymyr Zelensky says Ukraine is now awaiting any kind of specifics of this U.S. proposal for an energy ceasefire. But Zelensky adds that Kyiv supports steps towards de-escalation and decisions needed to guarantee lasting peace.
2: Ukraine is ready to refrain from striking Russian energy facilities, and we expect Russia to show the same readiness. We expect clear details from the dialogue between the United States and Russia, and we expect Putin to follow through on what President Trump said.
1: Let's head over to Washington, D.C. now. Matthew Torres is there for us. Matthew, at first, there seems to be some sort of confusion here as to how much Donald Trump had actually discussed this ceasefire between Ukraine and Russia with the leaders of the

0: those countries. You know, Zelensky, he told Axios that it was news to him about the ceasefire. So what do we know about it, actually what kind of ceasefire this really is? I mean, did Donald Trump just decide this on his own?
1: Right. Based on the comments from Zelensky, it sounded like there really needed to be more details ironed out before this was announced. Ukraine may be welcoming the idea of an energy ceasefire, but we have yet to hear direct confirmation from Moscow. And despite what President Donald Trump said on his Truth Social post that the ceasefire would take immediately, there are now the questions if that's even going to happen. President Trump has made similar claims before that really went nowhere. The strikes between both countries still continued, despite one recent statement that there was an energy ceasefire in September. This announcement, as you have said, was a surprise to President Volodymyr Zelensky, who about an hour before Trump made this announcement, proposed himself during an interview with a U.S. media outlet this morning that he wanted an energy ceasefire. He says that Ukraine would stop attacking Russian refineries if Russia would stop attacking their energy infrastructure. This also comes after what's been really tumultuous 2 days when President Donald Trump announced that he struck a deal with Russia to obtain 300 tons of Russia's diesel to the U.S. and the global market with a promise of more to come. For President Donald Trump, really reducing energy prices, diesel prices specifically, that's really been a big concern for him, especially that the midterm elections is really only 23 days away. But this specific deal is being criticized by both Democrats and Republicans, who are now planning to introduce a bipartisan bill in order to stop this transaction. Zelensky himself says this is a weak decision that would only further support Russia's attacks on Ukraine.
0: Matthew, Donald Trump, he's been putting a lot of pressure on Zelensky lately to stop his attacks on Russian energy infrastructure, blaming Zelensky for the high diesel prices, saying he could have made a deal to end the war but never did, even calling on Ukraine to hold new elections, as you talked about. How has Zelensky responded to all this criticism going on?
1: I mentioned that interview he did this morning with the U.S. media outlet. This was really an opportunity for Zelensky to double down on his criticism against President Donald Trump and his harsh comments that he made at the White House on Saturday. First, he really said that he wanted the war to end as quickly as possible, but mentioning that it is incumbent on Russia to have that same mutual understanding. He did push back on Trump's statements that he needed to be replaced as president, and because he failed to end this war. In response, Zelensky says, look, if Trump wants a different leadership, then Moscow needs to agree to a 60-day ceasefire in order for them to have an election. He also responded to those accusations that Ukraine is the reason for the fuel supply shortage and high diesel prices. Even though Ukraine's war, the war in Ukraine, has played a factor, Zelensky pointed to the fact that the Strait of Hormuz and the U.S.-Iran conflict in Iran really was a big factor in all of the global prices when it comes to gas and oil. And when asked why he's being blamed for the continuation of the war in Ukraine, if I read this, Zelensky said, quote, because these people can't find a key on how to stop Putin, because it is more difficult to stop Putin than to pressure others. This is the latest chapter in what's been a tumultuous relationship between Trump and Zelensky. Certainly these comments and what's been happening as far as the energy ceasefire and the future of that is really putting that relationship to a test.
0: Al Jazeera's Matthew Torres live for us in Washington, D.C. Thanks, Matthew. At least 139 people have died after a boat capsized off the coast of Djibouti on Friday. 15 children are among the dead. The UN Migration Agency quoted survivors saying the incident happened near Guhera off of Djibouti's eastern coast. The vessel was attempting to travel to Yemen. More than 100 people are still missing. Search and rescue operations are ongoing. Ethiopian government troops have entered the northern city of Adigrat in Tigray near the Eritrean border, following the withdrawal of rebel fighters. Ethiopia and Eritrea both appealed to the UN Security Council to assist because of escalating tensions between the two nations.

0: neighbors. Hamza Mohammed reports.
1: Ethiopian federal government forces in Tigray region are pushing farther north towards the Eritrean border. And in Adigrat, many are celebrating after government troops and allied fighters entered the city, which is Tigray's second largest. Rebel forces withdrew, sparing the city from violent street battles. For those living here, the arrival of federal forces brings hope that their lives may improve.
2: Right now, we are facing a severe crisis. Children and the elderly are suffering from hunger, and sick people are dying because of a lack of medical treatment. We urge the concerned authorities to help us immediately.
1: Essential services, including mobile networks, have been cut off in the area. Banks have also remained closed as fighting between government forces and rebel groups has escalated. People in Adigrat say restoring these services is critical to getting their lives back on track.
3: As a pensioner, I'm facing severe difficulties and I'm in a terrible situation. I want the banks to reopen and help ease my suffering.
1: The conflict in Tigray is also adding to tensions between Ethiopia and neighboring Eritrea. Ethiopia has accused Eritrea of supporting armed groups and deploying troops into northern Ethiopia, allegation Eritrea denies. The two neighbors have cut off diplomatic ties last week. Tensions have also risen over Ethiopian Prime Minister Abiy Ahmed's push for access to the sea.
4: Ethiopia's civilization cannot be realigned without access to the sea. Based on the principle of give and take, we will work diligently to ensure that Ethiopia has an outlet to the sea.
1: Eritrea says landlocked Ethiopia wants to take control of its Red Sea port of Assab, which was under Ethiopian administration before Eritrea gained independence in 1993. As tensions deepen in the region and fighting continues in Tigray, civilians are caught in the middle. For many people in Tigray, the arrival of government forces has brought hope. Now they are waiting to see whether that hope will translate into help. Hamza Mohammed, Al Jazeera.
0: Israel has expanded its military occupation area further inside the Gaza Strip in a direct violation of the U.S.-brokered ceasefire. Nearly two-thirds of the strip now lies beyond Israel's so-called yellow line, which was established as part of Donald Trump's 20-point peace plan. The boundary was supposed to stay frozen until Israel's full withdrawal, but the Israeli military has instead been expanding its control since the ceasefire in October last year. Now, reports say the Israeli army has issued a new forced evacuation order near Salah al-Din Street, close to the Shujaiya neighborhood in eastern Gaza City. Al Jazeera's Ibrahim al-Halili has more from Gaza City.
5: It's not simply about where the yellow line is today, but where it can move next for families who have been repeatedly displaced in the past 3 years. The situation remains dire, and they have to make the impossible decision where they can go, and these evacuation orders have put them under a constant move and a threat. And what happened in Al-Shujaiya yesterday, west of Gaza City, when the Israeli military expanded the so-called yellow line towards the Al-Shujaiya intersection, raises a serious question. The yellow line was introduced under the ceasefire agreement as a boundary marking where the Israeli forces would remain deployed. Since then, however, it has increasingly become a shifting boundary, restricting areas where families have sought refuge and restricting areas where these displaced Palestinians can move and live. And if you look at these five evacuation orders, we see the cumulative effect. The ceasefire may have slightly reduced the number of bombs dropped on Gaza, but it has never given these families a reliable place and a proper shelter to stay in, and not to wonder what might come next for them in the light of these evacuation orders that are taking place and the ongoing ceasefire violations that killed more than 1,400 Palestinians since the ceasefire took effect back in October 2025.

0: Ardi Imsais is a professor of international law at Queen's University, and he's also a former legal advisor to UNRWA. He says U.S. President Donald Trump's peace plan won't stop the Israeli occupation of Palestine.
1: Not unlike anything that is touched by anything else that is touched by Donald Trump, that statement in part 16 of the plan makes absolutely no sense for the following reason. Israel has been and remained in foreign military occupation of the whole of the occupied Palestinian territory since June 1967, and that includes every inch of the Gaza Strip. So to suggest somehow that by virtue of this plan that Israel will not be occupying is an absolute absurdity. The same is true with the assertion that Israel will not be annexing. On the 19th of July, 2024, the ICJ, the International Court of Justice, which is the principal judicial organ of the United Nations, determined that Israel had in effect annexed the whole of the occupied territory and had an obligation, indeed has an obligation, to withdraw from the whole of that territory, including the Gaza Strip, quote, as rapidly as possible. Subsequent to that opinion, the General Assembly of the United Nations on 18 September 2024 determined that Israel had 1 year to give effect to its withdrawal. And of course, 18 September 2005 came around and Israel has yet to withdraw. So all of this is a complete absurdity. That is to say, the Board of Peace, Trump's peace plan, all of that. And what it is aimed to do fundamentally is to consolidate Israel's unlawful presence in the Gaza Strip, make it easier for it to destroy evidence of its ongoing, widespread and systematic commission of crimes, war crimes, crimes against humanity, and the risk of genocide, as noted by the court. And this is obviously runs completely counter to any notion of peace or a future for the Palestinian people. All of this is by design.
0: Israel is also continuing its deadly attacks on the Strip 1 year now into the ceasefire. These are the scenes of the aftermath of an attack in Deir al-Balah in central Gaza. Israeli fighter jets struck a residential building late on Saturday. The attack left widespread devastation in the area.
2: The explosion shot 50 meters into the sky. You can see the destruction of the building, where more than 300 people lived. Where will they go? Children and women have been forced to sleep out in the open. We didn't take a single piece of clothing with us. No one cares about us.
0: Tarek Abouazoum reports now from central Gaza.
3: A year ago, the ceasefire was presented as a pathway out of war, with the reconstruction and the return to normal life among its central promises. But standing here amid this destroyed neighborhood, that promise feels a long way from reality. This residential neighborhood has been destroyed by a series of Israeli airstrikes yesterday in the city of Deir al-Balah. As you can see, the structure of these residential houses have been massively reduced to a mass of broken concrete and twisted metal. We can see the scale of devastation and how civilians are trying now to find what remains of their clothing and personal items. And here at the other end, bulldozers are trying to open the street and clear the destruction from that side. But the damage is not only confined to this residential neighborhood. Every destroyed house adds a housing crisis that has already turned thousands of families into displaced people, forcing them to take displacement in areas that they were never expecting to take. And we can see that more positions are lost, more people are now become displaced, and the Israeli activities are still obviously seen at the sky of the central area. And that was not the only attack. Other attacks have taking place in other parts of Gaza as part of Israel's activities to destroy and to at least leave Palestinians with a shattered sense of safety. That is the grim reality. More houses have been destroyed. The ceasefire was only on paper, in name, without any practical translation to grant civilians the protection after 1 year of a devastating Israeli attacks and a ceasefire that was meant to bring them alleviation and safety. Tarek Abouazoum, Al Jazeera, Deir al-Balah, Palestine.
0: In the occupied West Bank, Israeli settlers have been attacking Palestinians and stealing their harvest. The Israeli rights group B'Tselem says there is a huge escalation in the violence and number of attacks by settlers and the Israeli army. On Sunday alone, Israeli settlers attacked several areas near Ramallah, Nablus, and the north of the occupied East Jerusalem.

0: Well, these are videos of Israeli settlers stealing olives from lands owned by Palestinians. In Nablus, settlers assaulted a 41-year-old Palestinian man in the town of Beita. Elsewhere, a family was attacked and women were assaulted. And still ahead here on Al Jazeera.
1: Every one of these represents someone who was shot and killed by South Africa's apartheid police in 1960. It's known as the Sharpeville Massacre. I'm Harun Mutasa, and I'll tell you why many families are still waiting for justice.
2: Hard-hitting interviews.
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0: You're watching Al Jazeera, our top stories this hour. Saudi officials say Riyadh's main international airport has been attacked again. They say an unidentified projectile hit King Khalid International Airport's Terminal 4, sparking a fire. It's the second time the airport has been hit in 2 days. The Ansar al-Houthis have now claimed responsibility for a series of attacks on Saudi Arabia. U.S. President Donald Trump says Russia and Ukraine have reached a deal to not attack each other's energy sites. Kyiv says it supports an energy ceasefire, but is still awaiting details from Washington. More than a decade of war in Yemen has shattered cities and displaced millions of people. Along the front lines of the western coast, heavy artillery and relentless fighting have turned villages into rubble, forcing countless of families to flee. Laura Khan reports.
1: Under a blistering sun on the arid outskirts of Aden, these fragile shelters stand as a grim testament to the toll of modern warfare. Here, no one chooses their fate. The shelling that engulfed villages along Yemen's western coast left families no time to salvage memories, fleeing them instead into this unforgiving desert. Even the laughter of children playing cannot mask the depth of their collective loss. These young lives began in a time of war, never knowing the meaning of a safe, permanent home. Across the clearing, a young father whose legs were torn away by shelling struggles to push his wheelchair through the deep sand. Daily survival has been reduced to people having to wait for hours under the heat just to get a basic meal.
2: We fled the fighting with nothing except our children and the clothes on our backs. We couldn't salvage furniture, clothes, or any of our belongings. We were driven from place to place until we ended up here, sleeping on the bare dirt and discarded garbage.
1: Miriam's heartbreak reflects the immense toll borne by civilians in Yemen. These families did not leave their homes by choice. They were violently uprooted by artillery barrages and shifting front lines. Overnight, established communities from the Western Plains were turned into destitute strangers, their lives shattered by the lasting trauma of war.
3: Displacement figures are projected to surpass a quarter of a million, potentially reaching half a million people. What compounded this tragedy is that most of these families have been displaced two or three times, moving from already vulnerable areas into worse humanitarian conditions.
1: Behind these figures lies an entire generation paying the

0: price of an unyielding war. Laura Khan, Al Jazeera.
1: Well, the UN's migration agency says it's alarmed by the speed of the escalating displacement crisis in Yemen. Since the beginning of September, nearly 200,000 people have been displaced. Well, that number is expected to rise. The International Organization for Migration says at least 3,700 people have fled by sea to Djibouti. And shelter has been declared as the most urgent need for 35% of displaced people, followed by food. And joining me now, live from Aden, is Abdusuttar Ezwev, the chief of mission for the International Organization of Migration in Yemen. Abdusuttar, very good to have you on the program. When your organization says it's alarmed about the situation, what do you mean?
2: Yeah, thank you very much. Indeed, the situation has been quite alarming because if you look at the scale of this displacement that has been taking place, for the last several weeks, from the start of the hostilities in the beginning of September, it is quite alarming because just in the 2 weeks ago, the number was around 75,000 of the people. And now, a little bit more than 2 weeks, we are seeing more than 200,000. As of today, actually, in fact, we have got the information from the ground because we collect them on a daily basis. The total number of the people that have been displaced from that current hostility reached 213,000, which is actually, as we see, are increasing daily as situation evolves.
1: So what are some of the stories now that you're hearing from people there who are affected by this fighting?
2: Yeah, so when we, of course, when we collect those data on the ground on an everyday basis, they are not just statistics. This is not just the numbers. This is the people, and every number, there are a lot of people behind. So what we also do, we talk to the people, would we understand what is their needs and how difficult the situation has been for them. So some of them are telling us they have been walking for days to reach safety. And now our statistics show that there are around 10 different governorates within Yemen have received those people coming from the west coast of Taiz and Taiz governorate. So what they have been seeing or when they've been moving is mostly this fear, mostly they looking for safety and more than half or maybe around 60% of them are women and children. That is where the main concern is. And most of them are in open area where the safety of them is very, very difficult to be provided. And of course, the food remains to be also very important needs that they are asking us to be provided to.
1: You know, this conflict has been labeled as one of the world's worst humanitarian crises. You've identified food and shelter and safety here as some of the most urgent needs. How do you go about getting that to those most in need in the middle of this war zone?
2: Right. So the problem of we are facing are twofold, actually. Number one, in terms of the of providing the aid. Number one is the accessibility to the areas where people are trapped, people are displaced is getting more and more difficult day by day. Now, as we, as of today, out of this 213,000 that we have counted, staff on the ground have collected, 55% or in number is 118,000 of them are remain within Taiz. Around 16 district of Taiz itself still has the largest number of them. So these people, or 50% of those people, are now in an area where the aid workers are not able to go and get it because of the insecurity, of the conflict, of the hostilities that are changing, and we understand that a frontline is changing. And the second part of the problem is that we are facing a huge funding need. So if you look at the Yemen itself, Yemen has been one of those countries that's been having the largest number of displaced population. About 5 million people have been displaced before the current situation has happened. So the funding for that 5 million people and across the Yemen around 22 million that UN has identified as the people who are needing humanitarian assistance only have been secured around 20% of those funding. In other words, this number of 200,000, which might be even more,

0: because we are only counting those people that we have access to in the areas that are now being quite difficult for us to get resources to those people.
1: Abdul Suttar, how would you say that this situation in Yemen is affecting the wider situation for migrants in the region?
0: Indeed. Migrants and the migrants' situation in Yemen is another layer of the crisis here. So, as a migration agency, we are also looking at those numbers, at those the needs of the migrants coming. So, in 2026, by the end of September 2026, the total number that of the migrants that have arrived to Yemen has been around 134,000. And that number is actually 22% more than from 2025 and around 35% of 2024. So in other words, we are seeing the increased number of the migrants coming from the Horn of Africa to Yemen. Of course, Yemen is not in a final destination for them to use as a transit country to go to the GCC countries, are continue coming. And one very important point I want to make here that in September alone, we have also recorded around 11,000 of the new those migrants arriving at the shores of Yemen, and around 2,500 of them have come through Taiz. So in other words, when Taiz itself was in the conflict, the number of the migrants have been still coming. So that puts those migrants in a more vulnerable situation because they are themselves in a foreign country and the country is in the war. So we have seen those numbers coming. And you may also see that there is tragic that has been happening in a few days in Djibouti, where a large number of the migrants, unfortunately, has had the borders capsized. A large number of the migrants, unfortunately, passed away.
1: Thank you so much for your time here on Al Jazeera. That is Abdul Suttar Essouef, the Chief of Mission for the International Organization of Migration in Yemen, joining us live from Aden. Thank you.
0: Thank you.
1: At least 11 people have been killed in western Turkey when a tour bus and tow truck collided. It happened near the Akhisar Highway in Manisa province. The bus was traveling from the northern city of Bursa towards Izmir. At least 27 people have been injured. Local officials say rescue operations are now underway. Pakistan's government has imposed a state of emergency and governor's rule in the northwestern Khyber Pakhtunkhwa province. It follows weeks of failed talks between former Prime Minister Imran Khan's PTI party and the federal government. Cabinet imposed a state of emergency in the province, which borders Afghanistan, because of a worsening security situation there. Osama bin Javed reports.
2: The streets of Peshawar are largely empty, with police and security forces on high alert. The city is the provincial capital of Pakistan's Khyber Pakhtunkhwa province, where a state of emergency has been imposed. And power has been taken from the elected chief minister and given to the federally appointed governor.
3: We decided to engage in talks through a joint delegation to once again save Pakistan from horrific and catastrophic consequences. Meetings were held for 2 days in a positive spirit when the draft was shown to the chief minister and the matter ended. They didn't want peace to be established in the country. The journey of progress to move forward, diplomatic successes, and an economic revolution to arrive. Our concerns were proven right.
2: For weeks, the Pakistan Tehreek-e-Insaf Party, or PTI, formerly led by former Prime Minister Imran Khan, has been protesting for the release of its leader. Khan is in jail on corruption charges, which his followers say are politically motivated. PTI had planned to march to the capital to pressure the government. And as his party was agitating for his release, subsequent talks with the government failed. PTI politicians say Chief Minister Suhail Afridi was taken into custody. That was after his social media post, in which he said, "There is no option other than accepting our demands. We will not back down from our constitutional and legal demands under any circumstances. Our long march will continue until the demands are met in accordance with the law." And he also warned, after the announcement of an emergency or governor's rule, people will forget to cite the example of Turkey. The government accuses the Khyber Pakhtunkhwa administration of diverting development funds to organize opposition protest marches. It says the PTI is failing to curb violence and neglected critical defense while allowing armed groups to operate more freely. The PTI says it opposes

0: poses large-scale military operations that risk local civilian displacement. The security situation has deteriorated with hundreds of attacks and targeted killings this year. The Khyber Pakhtunkhwa province has a border longer than 1,300 kilometers with Afghanistan, where the government alleges most of the attacks in Pakistan originate from. The governor, who's taken over the province, has assured the people and warned against any unrest.
1: In the end, I would also like to say to the public, no one should take the law into their own hands and no one should engage in rioting or disorder. If anyone does take the law into their own hands, then the law will deal with them with these very hands.
0: It was nearly 27 years ago that Pakistan's now governing party was dismissed by a military ruler. Some politicians and pro-democracy activists are questioning why political opponents have been removed in ways other than at the ballot box. Osama bin Javed, Al Jazeera.
2: More than six decades after the Sharpeville massacre in South Africa, survivors and families have launched a class action lawsuit seeking compensation. In 1961, white South African police fired on a crowd of black protesters who were opposed to apartheid. Dozens were killed. Their families say their claims for reparations were denied. Harun Mutasa reports from Sharpeville.
3: Remember all the good things you've done for me. May your soul rest in peace, darling. I still love you.
4: Paulina Martinez's father was shot and killed on 21 March 1960 by South Africa's apartheid police. She was 5 years old.
3: I remember my mom saying that there was a meeting that day. All people were called to the old police station to come and listen what is going on the meeting. So my father went with them. And then she said, he then came back saying that he's going to have something to eat. And then after that, he went out again, but he never came back.
4: People were demonstrating against racist pass laws. At the time, black people had to carry a document known as a passbook. Moving without it or being found in a whites-only area without permission meant being arrested and jailed. It became known as the Sharpeville Massacre.
5: This is where the massacre happened 66 years ago. Back then, this was a police station. Thousands of people protesting against apartheid gathered here. Police opened fire, killing at least 69 people. Many more were wounded.
4: The Sharpeville Massacre got worldwide attention, showing the horrors of apartheid. That led to South Africa's isolation on the international stage. The Indemnity Act, passed a year after the killings, made sure none of the perpetrators were ever prosecuted. Lawyers have asked the High Court to allow a class action.
6: Incredibly, this law, which was passed in 1961 by the apartheid government to stop any form of accountability for what happened in Sharpeville on that dreadful day, is still on the statute books. So that had the effect of stopping in its tracks 238 cases, I think, that had been filed immediately after the Sharpeville massacre by lawyers to seek civil redress for the victims.
4: There have been attempts at redress, such as the Truth and Reconciliation Commission, set up by Nelson Mandela's government to investigate crimes committed during the apartheid era. But survivors and relatives of those who were killed in Sharpeville say they too want justice and reparations.
7: Hey, we are suffering, we are struggling. Financially, even I cannot do anything. I hope something will come up of this. We are expecting something positive.
4: Sharpeville is known as one of the most important events in South Africa's recent history. A day back in 1960, when protesters were killed for wanting something many people around the world take for granted, to move around freely without restrictions. Harun Mutasa, Al Jazeera, Sharpeville, South Africa.
2: Authorities in Nepal are calling on people along the Bhuri Gandaki River to move to safer areas following flash floods. At least 35 houses have been swept away. Nepal is still recovering from devastating floods in August along its border with China. More than 1,400 people died in that disaster and thousands are still missing. Still ahead here on Al Jazeera, delays to Kenya's football league have raised concerns as the country prepares to co-host the Africa Cup of Nations. Plus,
8: it was a black hole, and when I moved, it went the same way as me.
2: An immersive art exhibition in Qatar's capital explores the hidden biological and cosmic systems

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1: The fastest moving Ebola epidemic ever recorded is devastating the DRC.
2: The way it goes through your body, you don't realize that you are even sick.
1: Al Jazeera reports from the front lines of the fight to contain it.
3: We are heading to one of the epicenters of the Ebola crisis. People have been very hostile to health workers.
4: It's a huge, huge challenge.
1: Ebola, a virus unleashed. The full report on Al Jazeera.
5: Award-winning programming from international filmmakers.
6: Looks like a massive explosion, shrapnel holes throughout it.
5: Al Jazeera sets the stage.
7: I believe that we have to be the generation that makes this shift.
5: Giving voice to the voiceless.
8: Good morning, all. I'm here standing above my home in Gaza.
5: Sharing personal stories with a global audience on Al Jazeera.

0: Kenya's top football league is finally underway after more than 6 weeks of delays caused by a legal dispute. Well, the disruption has raised concerns as the country prepares to co-host the Africa Cup of Nations. Catherine Soy reports from Nairobi.
1: It's been a long wait, but Kenyan football fans can finally watch their teams back in action.
2: In fact, I had to abandon my work just to come for this game. We have really waited for a long time.
1: The top league should have started in August, but scheduling delays persisted for months because of a legal fight, challenging changes to the rules governing promotion and relegation.
3: I'm beyond happiness because they've kept us. We are anticipating to host AFCON in next year. So all this has been pressurizing us because we ought to get done with this.
1: Work is underway across AFCON's three host countries, but the challenges are many, from stadiums and training facilities to transport and accommodation for millions of fans expected to travel.
4: This is the newest stadium in Kenya. It's one of two designated for matches next year. Officials say it is nearly complete and test matches are expected in 2 months. They are also confident that both stadiums will be ready ahead of the Africa Cup of Nations.
5: And I'm confident as the chairman of the LOC.
1: Nicolas Musonye is the head of Kenya's AFCON organizing team.
5: The main challenges we had, and I know very well that you know it, we had the serious cash flow to fast track our facilities. Now there is cash.
1: For these fans, the return of football is a big deal, and so is bringing AFCON back to East Africa. Next year's edition will be the first held in the region since 1976, when Ethiopia hosted the tournament. The countdown is on. Catherine Soy, Al Jazeera, Nairobi.
0: An immersive art exhibition by an international art collective is debuting in the Middle East. All That Is Unseen at the Media Majlis Museum in Qatar's capital, Doha, explores the hidden biological and cosmic systems connecting all life. Uma Kulsoom Sharif reports.
6: Have you ever grappled with existential questions about your identity and your connection to the vast cosmos? Hold on to those thoughts, because I'm at an exhibition where we may have some answers for you. All That Is Unseen was created by the London-based artist collective Marshmallow Laser Feast. This is its first showing in the Middle East. On display are large-scale moving imagery and digital installations like this one here that let you see and experience the vast networks that keep us alive.
7: What's really unique about them is that they collaborate with scientists, with different scientific institutions, but also with poets and philosophers and different subject matter experts.

0: experience kicks off with a single breath. Now, either side of this room are giant screens that actually show the flow of oxygen and blood through the body. Now, the dominant red here, of course, is the flow of blood. And then you see the blue dots in between show the flow of oxygen. And if you look closer, the flow actually looks like rivers flowing, or even the roots of a tree. And those are exactly the parallels the artists are trying to draw between the human body and the nature around us.
1: Marshmallow Laser Feast used MRI scans of a real human. That data then became the foundations for the artworks that audiences will then explore. So as much as it's an artistic expression and it's an art exhibition, it's one which is underpinned by evidence.
0: The exhibition moves from a single cell to the birth of galaxies. Using science and immersive stories, it shows us unseen worlds. This is where art, science and technology come together. MLF invites visitors to experience the rhythms connecting all life, blurring the line between the human body and the world around us.
2: I liked seeing the QRM when I got to look inside someone's body and the red blood cells, black hole. And when I moved, it went the same way as me.
0: In a world where we are asked to look away from phones to experience reality, artists here are using technology to connect us to it and reveal realities that the naked eye simply cannot see. Kulsum Sharif, Al Jazeera, Doha.
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5: Israel's war has destroyed 97% of Gaza's farmland. But with a project like these, Palestinians are ensuring that seeds find their way back into soil.
4: With in-depth reports.
6: Wherever you look now in the occupied West Bank, Palestinians are under attack.
4: From the heart of the story.
7: For Palestinians, there was no consent, no choice, and no clarity over where the biometric data goes, who can access it, and how it could be used in the future.
8: The U.S. midterm elections and the future of the Democratic Party.
9: There's a fair number of people who are really scared about what Trump is doing to this country and are frustrated that congressional leaders can't stop them and they don't have the political power to do
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8: Mehdi Hassan goes head-to-head with top Democrat Neera Tanden.
9: I don't really feel like I'm just the establishment. 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
12: 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That the real you then comes in at the end to grab for real. Thank you very much. It's a future that poses all sorts of questions, such as how you protect your digital identity and about the value of your human self. But the technology's existence is here and now, and we seemingly all have to deal with.

I'm Imran Khan. This is Al Jazeera, live from Doha. Coming up on the programme, Saudi authorities say airports in Riyadh and Dammam have been attacked again. Yemen's Ansarullah Houthis say it's carried out a series of attacks. The UN says more than 200,000 people have been forced from their homes in Yemen since the fighting started. US President Donald Trump announces an immediate energy ceasefire between Moscow and Kyiv. Ukraine's president says he's still awaiting details from Washington. And Israel expands its military occupation zone in Gaza, displacing more Palestinian families. Saudi officials say two airports in the country have been attacked. In the last few hours, they confirmed that the King Fahd International Airport in Dammam has been hit. That's in the east of Saudi Arabia. The King Khalid International Airport in the capital Riyadh was also hit earlier in the day, causing a fire. It's the second attack on Riyadh's main airport in as many days. A strike on Saturday.

0: responsibility for a series of attacks, including the one on Saturday. Al Jazeera correspondent Malik Trainer has more details from the recent Houthi attacks.
1: This is, you know, the second day in a row that attacks have happened. This is the kingdom's main aviation hub, the main airport for Saudi Arabia. I mean, disruptions across the Gulf. We've seen flight tracking information platforms saying that the King Khalid International Airport in Riyadh is now the most disrupted airport across the globe. They recorded around more than 1,300 flight cancellations, more than 850 delays because of these attacks. Saudi embassies across the region in Qatar and Kuwait have offered Saudi citizens buses to return home because of these flight cancellations. You know, we talked about this is the fourth attack in just a week at the King Khalid International Airport in Riyadh. On Saturday, we saw wide condemnation from the Gulf and beyond, with the UN Secretary General saying that attacks on civilian infrastructure violate international law and they should halt immediately. But this conflict appears to be escalating and these attacks are continuing.
0: Now, the Ansarullah Houthis say the airport in Yemen's capital, Sana'a, has been struck again. It's been targeted multiple times since the fighting escalated earlier this week when the Yemeni government launched an operation to take back Houthi-controlled areas. There's also been heavy fighting in Taiz in the southwest of the country near the Bab al-Mandab Strait. The Yemeni government released this video saying it shows airstrikes on Houthi positions. The two sides are fighting for control of the area. Yusuf Mowry has the latest details of the fighting in Yemen from the capital, Sana'a.
2: The key attacks have mainly focused on the battlefronts, and this is mostly in southern Taiz, along the Red Sea coast, in places near the city of Al-Mukha, in places like the district of Dubab and near Bab al-Mandab, and also east of that, on the outskirts of the city of Taiz. The Ansar Allah Houthis are currently engaged in an attempt to take over the actual city itself. Now, prior clashes and prior escalations and battlefronts were on the east or the western part of the city. Ansar Allah Houthis, they managed to advance and now they are pushing further. They've gained access and they've gained a gateway to the city of Taiz itself by their recent advancement over the mountain chains of the Jabal Sabr, the Sabr Mountain. And this is a strategic mountain that oversees the entire area. Many experts believe that if the airport is if the mountain is captured by the Ansar Allah group, it will only be a matter of time before the city of Taiz falls to the Ansar Allah Houthis, given this latest advancement by the group in towards the city of Taiz. And if that is the case, it will be another major blow to the internationally recognized Yemeni government.
0: Now, the Ansar Allah Houthis began their armed rebellion against Yemen's government in the 1990s. At the time, they demanded a greater share of power in their northern stronghold. The first major conflict broke out in northern Yemen in 2004 after the government tried to arrest a local leader. In 2009, Saudi forces got involved against the Houthis as they were carrying out attacks along the Saudi border. In 2015, Saudi Arabia and the UAE launched a full military campaign after the Iranian-backed group took control of Yemen's capital, Sana'a. And the latest hostilities are the most serious since a UN-brokered truce halted the fighting 4 years ago. Ibrahim Jalal is a Yemeni defense analyst who specializes in regional security and armed groups. He believes the attacks by the Ansar Allah Houthis are being overseen and coordinated with the Iranian Revolutionary Guard Corps.
3: The Iranians, like the Houthis, want to see the Houthis, of course, control all of Yemen. And that means that Tehran expands its sphere of influence and leverage. And that's a Houthi objective as well, to control of Yemen, to put greater pressure on immediate neighborhood, particularly against Saudi Arabia. Second, the Houthis have learned after, you know, their 2 year plus of attacks into shipping, that the control over the maritime space of Yemen is an area of leverage. And that's another shared objective with the IRGC. And the IRGC had that objective since the late 80s when it, you know, developed in over time. So its footprint in Sudan and in Eritrea kind of sees ups and downs. So the Houthis

0: to offer that space through the expanded territorial control in the Red Sea coast. And third is that there's also the idea of encirclement. We've seen reports of the Houthis participating in attacks against Saudi Arabia from Iraq, and these attacks have been largely coordinated with the IRGC. So the diversification of threat theaters and leverage and pressure levers against regional states is also another shared objective. And this strategic reality has been a growing source of concern in many GCC capitals, most particularly Riyadh, who's now seems to have grown very alarmed by this strategic reality that might need to be reversed to ensure the achievement, the accomplishment of long-term socio-economic transformation, but also doing that sustainably so.
1: Now, Iran's Revolutionary Guards say another super tanker has hit a naval mine and is on fire in the Strait of Hormuz. The IRGC released this video showing a crude oil carrier ablaze. They said it's the third tanker to hit naval mines and catch fire in the last 24 hours. In a statement, the IRGC said the vessel was taking an unauthorized route through the Strait of Hormuz and had turned off all its navigation systems. US President Donald Trump says Russia and Ukraine have reached a deal to not attack each other's energy sites. His announcement comes just one day after Trump blamed the Ukrainian president for high diesel prices, saying it was time for Ukraine to get a new president. In a post on Truth Social, Trump said, "Effective immediately, there is an energy ceasefire in the war between Russia and Ukraine. Both parties have agreed. Do not break it." President Volodymyr Zelensky says Ukraine's waiting for specifics of the US proposal for an energy ceasefire, but he says Kyiv supports steps towards de-escalation and decisions needed to guarantee lasting peace.
2: Ukraine is ready to refrain from striking Russian energy facilities, and we expect Russia to show the same readiness. We expect clear details from the dialogue between the United States and Russia, and we expect Putin to follow through on what President Trump said.
1: Matthew Torres has more from Washington, D.C.
3: It sounded like there really needed to be more details ironed out before this was announced. Ukraine may be welcoming the idea of an energy ceasefire, but we have yet to hear direct confirmation from Moscow. And despite what President Donald Trump said on his Truth Social post that the ceasefire would take immediately, there are now the questions if that's even going to happen. President Trump has made similar claims before that really went nowhere. The strikes between both countries still continued, despite one recent statement that there was an energy ceasefire in September. This announcement, as you have said, was a surprise to President Volodymyr Zelensky, who about an hour before Trump made this announcement, proposed himself during an interview with a U.S. media outlet this morning that he wanted an energy ceasefire. He says that Ukraine would stop attacking Russian refineries if Russia would stop attacking their energy infrastructure. This also comes after what's been really tumultuous 2 days when President Donald Trump announced that he struck a deal with Russia to obtain 300 tons of Russia's diesel to the U.S. and the global market with a promise of more to come. For President Donald Trump, really reducing energy prices, diesel prices specifically, that's really been a big concern for him, especially that the midterm elections is really only 23 days away. But this specific deal is being criticized by both Democrats and Republicans, who are now planning to introduce a bipartisan bill in order to stop this transaction. Zelensky himself says this is a weak decision that would only further support Russia's attacks on Ukraine.
1: Now, the UK is trying to bridge the divide between Washington and Kyiv. That's after Donald Trump announced a controversial deal to buy Russian diesel. Prime Minister Andy Burnham has pledged his support for Volodymyr Zelensky. But what could these latest tensions mean for the transatlantic relationship? Milena Vlasenovic reports from London.
4: Not for the first time, Donald Trump takes aim at Volodymyr Zelensky.
5: I suggest they get a new leader who can make a deal.
4: And once again, Britain steps in to try to smooth things over.
6: This is not the first time that we've seen a

0: public disagreement between President Trump and President Zelensky. And in these situations, it's the role and responsibility of the UK to try and bring our friends back together.
1: British Prime Minister Andy Burnham met Ukrainian President Volodymyr Zelensky at the UN just weeks ago. They spoke again on Saturday, reaffirming Britain's support for Ukraine, with another meeting planned soon. The UK has long tried to act as a bridge between Washington and Kyiv. Here, then Prime Minister Keir Starmer welcoming President Zelensky to Downing Street, just a day after his disastrous Oval Office meeting with Trump in February of 2025. But the so-called special UK-US relationship has repeatedly been tested during Trump's presidency, not least on Ukraine and Britain's initial refusal to join the war with Iran. Starmer's efforts to win over Trump, initially promising, quickly faded.
2: You know, unfortunately, Keir is not Winston Churchill.
1: His successor, Andy Burnham, appeared to get off to a good start, with aides hailing their first meeting in New York as a success.
3: Relations between the US and the UK have been a little bit up and down lately.
4: No, I think they're up.
3: What sort of state would you say they're in now?
4: Well, they're more up now than they were with your last prime minister, let me put it that way.
1: Though it's not clear how long that warmth will last.
5: There is a fundamental divide between No. 10 Downing Street and the White House on Russia. Donald Trump's, at times, conciliatory approach to Vladimir Putin is in sharp contrast to Britain's much tougher stance. And now the UK Prime Minister Andy Burnham has gone further, saying there was Russian interference in the Brexit referendum, though the Kremlin had in the past denied that, Burnham vowing to strengthen sanctions against Russia.
1: How Andy Burnham manages those differences while keeping Donald Trump on side could prove a major test. Milena Veselinovic, Al Jazeera, London.
6: Russian children are now being taught in school how to assemble and fly drones. The programme has been added to the national curriculum this year, and it's just one of many changes introduced to the public school system during Russia's war with Ukraine. Dmitry Medvedenko visited a school in Moscow to find out more.
7: Assembling and flying drones, basic first aid and military training, and patriotism. All of these are now part of the Russian national curriculum. We're at a new public school on the outskirts of Moscow. Here's how a typical Monday begins in all state-run schools. Children attend a flag ceremony and sing the national anthem. Next, every grade level attends a class called Discussing What Matters. Topics and materials on history, culture, and other patriotic themes are provided by the government. This time, the children are watching an AI-generated film about a Russian general who fought in Georgia against the Persians and the British in the early 19th century. The teacher asks, are there people as courageous as this general today?
8: Чим вони займаються? Защищають нашу родину.
7: Next, we head to what used to be a crafts or DIY class.
9: Back in my school years, we used to assemble something like a birdhouse or the occasional chair during DIY class, but children in Russia today are assembling something else.
7: A drone program has been added to the curriculum this year. It's being rolled out across the country. This school already had a drone class as an after-school activity.
10: I was very surprised it was added to the school curriculum.
7: The teacher says it's all for civilian purposes.
11: Construction, land surveying, emergency rescue operations, logistics, these technologies are applicable in many areas.
7: All these changes were introduced over the course of Russia's war in Ukraine. The school's management says it's a positive return to Soviet traditions in teaching.
12: We are the ones who should be shaping children's attitudes towards current events, which is why education is beginning to change. Even in their future career, factors such as salary are no longer a priority. What matters most is whether the motherland needs your profession today.
7: These changes apply to all public schools in Russia. The only alternatives are private schools following a foreign curriculum. But these are rare, and for many families, they're unaffordable. Dmitry Medvedenko, Al Jazeera, Moscow.
6: So ahead in Al Jazeera, Ethiopian federal forces move north towards Eritrea

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4: How do you think that Andy Burnham will define Britain's position in the world?
5: 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I think, in his heart, knows that Brexit was a bit of a disaster.
1: Thought-provoking answers.
6: What questions do you hope Americans are asking on this anniversary?
7: They're not asking the right questions. What happened to our country?
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8: Hearing the facts.
9: On both sides of the road, there's total devastation.
8: With the latest global news and insightful documentaries, Al Jazeera's teams across the world bring you closer to the heart of the story.
10: The Trump administration is detaining record numbers of immigrants.
11: Exponential increase, and they were not prepared for the increase.
10: And casualties in custody are soaring.
12: The risk of death in ICE detention has never been higher.
10: Faultlines investigates failures in medical care, allegations of retaliation against those protesting their conditions, and the role of private prison companies in running the facilities. Dying in Detention on Al Jazeera.

0: You're watching Al Jazeera. Reminder of our top stories this hour. Saudi officials say two airports in the country have been attacked in the last few hours. They confirm King Fahd International Airport in Dammam has been hit. That's in the east of Saudi Arabia. The King Khalid International Airport in the capital Riyadh was also hit earlier in the day, causing a fire. US President Donald Trump says Russia and Ukraine have reached a deal to not attack each other's energy infrastructure. Trump says the energy ceasefire takes effect immediately, only a day after blaming the Ukrainian president for high US diesel prices. At least 139 people have died after a boat capsized off the coast of Djibouti on Friday. 15 children are among the dead. The UN Migration Agency quoted survivors saying the incident happened near Guhir off Djibouti's eastern coast. The vessel was attempting to travel to Yemen. More than 100 people are missing. Search and rescue operations are still ongoing. Ethiopian government troops have entered the northern city of Adigrat in Tigray, near the Eritrean border, following the withdrawal of rebel fighters. Ethiopia and Eritrea have both appealed to the UN Security Council to assist because of escalating tension between the two neighbours. Hamza Mohamed reports.
1: Ethiopian federal government forces in Tigray region are pushing farther north towards the Eritrean border. And in Adigrat, many are celebrating after government troops and allied fighters entered the city, which is Tigray's second largest. Rebel forces withdrew, sparing the city from violent street battles. For those living here, the arrival of federal forces brings hope that their lives may improve.
2: Right now, we are facing a severe crisis. Children and the elderly are suffering from hunger, and sick people are dying because of a lack of medical treatment. We urge the concerned authorities to help us immediately.
1: Essential services, including mobile networks, have been cut off in the area. Banks have also remained closed as fighting between government forces and rebel groups has escalated. People in Adigrat say restoring these services is critical to getting their lives back on track.
3: As a pensioner, I'm facing severe difficulties and I'm in a terrible situation. I want the banks to reopen and help ease my suffering.
1: The conflict in Tigray is also adding to tensions between Ethiopia and neighboring Eritrea. Ethiopia has accused Eritrea of supporting armed groups and deploying troops into northern Ethiopia, allegation Eritrea denies. The two neighbors have cut off diplomatic ties last week. Tensions have also risen over Ethiopian Prime Minister Abiy Ahmed's push for access to the sea.
4: Ethiopia's civilization cannot be realized without access to the sea. Based on the principle of give and take, we will work diligently to ensure that Ethiopia has an outlet to the sea,

0: Eritrea says landlocked Ethiopia wants to take control of its Red Sea port of Assab, which was under Ethiopian administration before Eritrea gained independence in 1993. As tensions deepen in the region and fighting continues in Tigray, civilians are caught in the middle. For many people in Tigray, the arrival of government forces has brought hope. Now they are waiting to see whether that hope will translate into help. Hamza Mohammed, Al Jazeera.
1: Israel has expanded its military occupation area further inside the Gaza Strip in a direct violation of the US-brokered ceasefire. Nearly two-thirds of the strip now lies beyond Israel's so-called yellow line, which was established as part of Donald Trump's 20-point peace plan. The boundary was supposed to stay frozen until Israel's full withdrawal, but the Israeli military has instead been expanding its control since the ceasefire in October last year. Now, reports say the Israeli army has issued a new forced evacuation order near Salah al-Din Street, which is close to the Shujaiya neighbourhood in eastern Gaza City. And Israel's also continuing its deadly attacks on the Strip 1 year into the ceasefire. These are the scenes of the aftermath of an attack in Deir el-Balah in central Gaza. Israeli fighter jets struck a residential building late on Saturday. The attack left widespread devastation in the area.
2: The explosion shot 50 metres into the sky. You can see the destruction of the building, where more than 300 people lived. Where will they go? Children and women have been forced to sleep out in the open. We didn't take a single piece of clothing with us. No one cares about us.
1: Now, Tarek Abu Azim reports from central Gaza.
3: A year ago, the ceasefire was presented as a pathway out of war, with the reconstruction and the return to normal life among its central promises. But standing here amid this destroyed neighborhood, that promise feels a long way from reality. This residential neighborhood has been destroyed by a series of Israeli airstrikes yesterday in the city of Deir el-Balah. As you can see, the structure of these residential houses have been massively reduced to a mass of broken concrete and twisted metal. We can see the scale of devastation and how civilians are trying now to find what remains of their clothing and personal items. And here at the other end, bulldozers are trying to open the street and clear the destruction from that side. But the damage is not only confined to this residential neighborhood. Every destroyed house adds a housing crisis that has already turned thousands of families into displaced people, forcing them to take displacement in areas that they were never expecting to take. And we can see that more positions are lost, more people are now become displaced, and the Israeli activities are still obviously seen at the sky of the central area. And that was not the only attack. Other attacks have taking place in other parts of Gaza as part of Israel's activities to destroy and to at least leave Palestinians with a shattered sense of safety. That is the grim reality. More houses have been destroyed. The ceasefire was only on paper, in name, without any practical translation to grant civilians the protection after 1 year of a devastating Israeli attacks and a ceasefire that was meant to bring them alleviation and safety. Tarek Abu Azzoum, Al Jazeera, Deir el-Balah, Palestine.
1: In the occupied West Bank, Israeli settlers have been attacking Palestinians and stealing their harvest. The Israeli rights group B'Tselem says there's a huge escalation in the violence and number of attacks by settlers and the Israeli army. On Sunday alone, Israeli settlers attacked several areas near Ramallah, Nablus and the north of occupied East Jerusalem. These are videos of Israeli settlers stealing olives from lands owned by Palestinians. In Nablus, settlers assaulted a 41-year-old Palestinian man in the town of Beita. Elsewhere, a family was attacked and a woman was assaulted. Pakistan's government has imposed a state of emergency and governor's rule in the northwestern Khyber Pakhtunkhwa province. It follows weeks of failed talks between former Prime Minister Imran Khan's PTI party and the federal government. Now, the cabinet imposed a state of emergency in the province which borders Afghanistan because of a worsening security situation there. Hassan bin Javad now reports.
4: The streets of Peshawar are largely empty, with police and security forces on high alert. The city is the provincial capital of Pakistan's Khyber Pakhtunkhwa province, where

0: state of emergency has been imposed and power has been taken from the elected chief minister and given to the federally appointed governor.
1: We decided to engage in talks through a joint delegation to once again save Pakistan from horrific and catastrophic consequences. Meetings were held for 2 days in a positive spirit when the draft was shown to the chief minister and the matter ended. They didn't want peace to be established in the country. The journey of progress to move forward, diplomatic successes, and an economic revolution to arrive. Our concerns were proven right.
0: For weeks, the Pakistan Tehreek-e-Insaf Party, or PTI, formerly led by former Prime Minister Imran Khan, has been protesting for the release of its leader. Khan is in jail on corruption charges, which his followers say are politically motivated. PTI had planned to march to the capital to pressure the government. And as his party was agitating for his release, subsequent talks with the government failed. PTI politicians say Chief Minister Suhail Afridi was taken into custody. That was after his social media post, in which he said, "There is no option other than accepting our demands. We will not back down from our constitutional and legal demands under any circumstances. Our long march will continue until the demands are met in accordance with the law." And he also warned, after the announcement of an emergency or governor's rule, people will forget to cite the example of Turkey. The government accuses the Khyber Pakhtunkhwa administration of diverting development funds to organize opposition protest marches. It says the PTI is failing to curb violence and neglected critical defense while allowing armed groups to operate more freely. The PTI says it opposes large-scale military operations that risk local civilian displacement. The security situation has deteriorated with hundreds of attacks and targeted killings this year. The Khyber Pakhtunkhwa province has a border longer than 1,300 kilometers with Afghanistan, where the government alleges most of the attacks in Pakistan originate from. The governor, who's taken over the province, has assured the people and warned against any unrest.
2: In the end, I would also like to say to the public, no one should take the law into their own hands and no one should engage in rioting or disorder. If anyone does take the law into their own hands, then the law will deal with them with these very hands.
0: It was nearly 27 years ago that Pakistan's now governing party was dismissed by a military ruler. Some politicians and pro-democracy activists are questioning why political opponents have been removed in ways other than at the ballot box. Osama bin Javed, Al Jazeera.
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5: Bolsonaro supporters in the Senate will have the absolute majority. That means that even if Lula were to win the election, he would have a very difficult time governing.
4: With detailed coverage.
6: This is the aftermath of another Russian airstrike on the Ukrainian capital that go on relentlessly, night and day, targeting civilian infrastructure.
4: From around the world.
7: Using AI in this election could really overwhelm the information space with information you can't verify.
8: It's being described as the biggest energy crisis ever, and more than 7 months on, it continues with little relief in sight. Fueling the crisis is the Iran conflict, which has disrupted global shipping in the Strait of Hormuz, a vital waterway for 20% of the world's oil and liquefied natural gas. That has sent fuel prices soaring, interrupted supply chains, and raised fears of a major energy shortage. The executive director of the International Energy Agency, Fateh Birol, tells Al Jazeera global oil stocks are declining fast. G7 countries and members of the IEA have tapped into their strategic emergency reserves, but relief has been short-lived and the global economy is still feeling the pain. Agriculture, transportation, and the food sector are all affected. Our guest says if tensions in the Middle East are not resolved, it could have a serious consequence for the world economy. He warns of challenging months ahead as winter approaches in the Northern Hemisphere. Also, the Ukraine war is putting additional strain on the oil industry as Kyiv and Moscow target each other's energy facilities. Fateh Birol says it'll take time for the energy sector to recover from this crisis, and he acknowledges the industry will never be the same again. The executive director of the International Energy Agency, Fateh Birol, talks to Al Jazeera.
9: We are joined today by Fateh Birol. He is the executive director of the International Energy Agency. Thank you so much for joining us. My first question is, just how bad is this energy crisis?
10: I believe we are facing the largest energy security threat in the history now. Not only the challenge we have in Middle East, but if I put it together with what happened 4 years ago, we see the dimensions of the challenge. Go back 4 years ago, there were two major arteries of global energy trade. One of them was from Western Siberia, from Russia, with the pipelines bringing energy to Europe. And the second one was, or is, I should say, from the Strait of Hormuz, bringing oil, gas, fertilizers to Asia and to the rest of the world. And today, as it stands today, I think we can say that both of these trade flows are stopped officially. And this is causing major challenges for global oil, gas, and energy markets. And I believe this will have major, this will receive major policy responses from governments and industry around the world.
9: I mean, is it actually worse, though, than 1973? Because if you look at the oil shock then, we saw crude prices, adjusted for inflation, so in other words, in today's money, were $27 a barrel, going up then, in real terms, to nearly $165 a barrel. So tell me what happened then, why that is a lesser one than this.
10: It is a legitimate question. I would say, first of all, $100 today, the price is crude oil, and nobody uses crude oil. People use diesel, gasoline, LPG, and when you look at the diesel prices, first of all, they are two times higher than they were before the war has started. This is number one. Number two, in fact, when we enter this very crisis, just before that, there was a huge surplus of oil in the oil markets, and we have used that oil in the last 7.5 months, and they are now coming to an end, that surplus. Plus, on 11th of March, the International Energy Agency, my agency, released 400 million barrels from our stocks to comfort the markets. And when I look at the numbers today, both that surplus is going down, and of the 400 million barrels we released to markets, 80% are already consumed. So our stocks, the global stocks, are declining and declining fast. And if we are not able to find a solution to the problem we are facing in the Middle East, it may have serious consequences for the global economy.
9: I'll come on to the distillates a bit later on with regard to crude and look at the crack spread as well. But tell me something, you know, we've got more crude leaving the Gulf now. It's steadily becoming, slowly normalizing, still way off the 21 million barrels a day that was going through. But the thing is, the crude price hasn't gone down very much. So the question is the oil market reacting to fundamentals or market perceptions here as well? What's being priced in? Market uncertainty more than anything else?
10: Yeah, there is a lot of tension, uncertainty in the markets. You are completely right. Our numbers show that the today from the Middle East, from the region, 80-90% of the crude that were exported before is coming to the markets, finding the markets. But the issue is, first, a big uncertainty, what will happen tomorrow. And the second is the very issue of the refined products are not going to markets because the refineries are damaged. And plus, not only refineries in Middle East, but the refineries, key refineries in

0: Russia are also damaged as a result of that. We have some refined products challenges such as LPG, such as diesel and others.
1: Well, let's talk a little bit about, let's say, diesel and the tensions that we've had between the G7 and the U.S. with regards to diesel exports. And of course, Russia's not exporting any diesel till at least, I believe, till the end of October, if not beyond. What is the impact of that? And does that mean that we've got only the path of least resistance for the price of diesel is to the upside?
0: So, first of all, I should say that many of us may not know, but diesel is very important for the global economy. It is a lubricant of the economy. We use diesel for the trucks, for buses, for agriculture sector, and in some countries for electricity generation. It is extremely important. And if the diesel prices do not come down soon, we may well see that the inflation numbers around the world will go up. So I am thankful to President Macron recently bringing the all G7 leaders together to express the very determination that the G7 countries are keen to bring more diesel to the markets if needed. And my worry is that we are entering a season where many refineries are going to maintenance period, plus the winter. In winter season, we see typically an increase of diesel demand. So I think it is imperative that we bring the diesel prices down to a more reasonable levels so that global economy is not damaged.
1: Well, the release of those diesel reserves that Macron announced are only going to take us a few weeks before they also get consumed. Now, that's the issue here. And then, of course, you have the specter of inflation. And who gets hit the hardest? It's, you know, how, is it the global south? Is it the developed world? What is it?
0: I think everybody will be hit, but the biggest hit will come to, in my view, the emerging, developing countries, and not only for the transportation, but also for the agricultural sector. Let's remember that the from the Strait of Hormuz, not only oil and gas was transiting, but also fertilizers. So the fertilizer issue, plus the higher diesel prices, may well mean that while we are entering the planting season, it may be a bad news for the agriculture sector, especially in the developing nations.
1: I mean, the specter of food shortages is something which has been warned many times here. Is there anything the IEA can do to kind of mitigate that?
0: So what we are doing is we are encouraging the our member governments to release the stocks in line with the agreement we had, or the announcement I made on 11th of March, to release 400 million barrels as soon as possible so that the diesel shortage is addressed, especially before we enter the winter season, where there is a lot of demand for diesel. And at the same time, the refineries, some refineries are going to the maintenance period. This is the IEA's current objective.
1: Well, absolutely. And so you can't do much to mitigate it in the longer term, only in the short term. And that's the issue, is it not?
0: Yeah. Yeah. In fact, in the this is a short-term issue, but in the longer term, I believe governments will take many decisions and new projects, new partnerships, not to fall in the same situation again. I would like to hear praise Saudi Arabia finding alternative routes very quickly and in a nimble way to bring the oil and oil products through the from the east of the country to the west of the country. Same is the for the Emirates. And some other countries in the consuming countries looking at different option, new partnerships. As you can remember, in the 1970s, when there was the two major oil shocks, governments made major steps, take major new programs and policies. For example, today's the nuclear industry was born, in fact, as a response.

0: response to the oil crisis in 1970s, such big responses will come. And here, new partnerships will be developed. And some of the partnerships we have may well be put in question in terms of energy trade.
1: Fatih, you keep warning of a difficult winter ahead. Just how difficult?
0: It is difficult for everybody for a different sense. For example, in Europe, where we are based, in terms of natural gas, we may be facing challenges. First of all, when we enter winter, we have normally a lot of gas stocks in the pocket. But now our gas stocks, natural gas stocks in the pocket, is much lower than our historical averages. This is number one. Number two is, you know, the Qatar, one of the most important LNG exporters, a key reliable partner. We see that the Qatar LNG capabilities are badly damaged, and Europe will be affected from that. And the third, Europe cut the gas from Russia. All these three things come together. I really hope that we don't have a big, difficult winter for Europe. I very much hope that it will not be a harsh winter, but wishing not to have a harsh winter is not a strategy. So I think this may be a difficult winter for Europe. And when I look at the South, the developing countries, I think they are suffering much more from this current energy crisis than they are hurt, because they are, the prices of gasoline, diesel, LPG, very important for cooking, their prices are going up, and the countries are suffering. If they subsidize them, it is a major problem for the budget of the countries. If they do not subsidize them, it is a big burden for the consumers. So, in my view, the energy crisis are hitting everybody, but it is not symmetrical. The South is affected much more than the North.
1: The EU has discussed actually taxing oil companies as a windfall tax, if you will, here. You know, that's something that they want to do to help deal with inflation. Would that surely just be Band-Aid, though, ultimately?
0: I think this topic comes again and again in Europe, taxing the windfall profits of the companies. And this is, of course, up to the European governments to decide. But I hope that the European companies, the oil and gas companies, they are having huge profits here. They share those benefits with the consumers, funding through this or that way, so that this revenues are the benefits are shared by the population. And it's not only for Europe, for the I think for other countries as well.
1: Fatih, if we did get a resolution of the conflict in the Middle East and the conflict between Ukraine and Russia, how quickly, in your view, would the energy markets recover?
0: I think it will take some time, and but I don't think that we will ever, even there is a resolution there, we will never go back to the before 28th of February. People will think once it is closed, it can be closed again. In Turkish, we have a saying: "The vase, you know, when you put the flowers, put the flowers in, the vase is broken. Once it is broken, you cannot put it together with a yuhu again." So the Hormuz Strait is closed, and it can be closed again. So the governments, companies, they are not thinking of the diversification in terms of the export routes, in terms of technologies, and in terms of fuels. So it will have major effects for the global energy markets. Today, if you ask me, what is the most scarce commodity in the energy world? It is oil? No. It is gas? No. It is copper? No. It is lithium? No. The most scarce commodity in the energy world today is trust. People are looking for trusted partners in the energy world because countries are scared of the energy security problems, and they are scared of their energy imports or exports are interrupted for

0: geopolitical events. So trust is very important.
1: Fatih, you've mentioned that on numerous occasions before about trust. So how does one bridge that trust deficit?
0: I think some countries are fortunate that they have the trustworthiness in their with their economies, with their political behavior, how they position themselves in the international context. Some countries are in difficult parts of the world. They have to show to the rest of the world that even though they may be in difficult parts of the world, they are looking energy as a commodity, not as a political leverage. Some countries are losing predictability in terms of their energy policy making, and it will change the dynamics of energy trade. So if I normally, if I buy the LNG or nuclear technology from a country from $3 and from the other guy for $4, normally I went for the $3, the cheaper one. But now, if I believe that the $4 one is much more reliable and trustworthy, now I would go for $4 one because I know that I can go to bed tranquil and I wouldn't have a problem that that country may use energy, even though it is cheaper, as a political leverage to me.
1: So that's an interesting point. So how important will infrastructure build-outs be? And, you know, what is the current imperative to get something done and get something done quickly so this does not happen again?
0: So this is, I see, and I follow what is happening in the world. I talk with many government leaders. I see that today, name of the game is diversification. So countries diversify their trade partners, diversify their trade routes and finding safer more predictable partners and safer trade routes that they will not be interrupted. There will be, I guess, lots of interest building new infrastructure going through the safer regions, safer geographies, and countries may also look to produce, generate energy as much as possible at home, domestically. And I believe that while we will use oil and gas years to come, there will be a big push for electrification around the world in terms of the transportation sector, in terms of heating in some other countries, and the electrification will accelerate as a result of the responses given to this crisis.
1: But I mean, so how is this energy crisis reshaping the whole energy industry, the global energy industry? I mean, of course, moving to renewables is one thing which is happening. Does it actually hasten that process that was going on prior, in your view? Or is it something like COVID, where we thought the world would be changed and people would be working from home, but we quickly came back to the way things were in many ways?
0: So I speak with the numbers. When I look at the numbers, what happened in the last 7-8 months, we follow momentarily in terms of the renewables, electricity, the car manufacturing sector. What I see is that the four things happened. One of them was, you are right, renewable energy was growing already, but now that growth has accelerated beyond China, beyond Europe, in Southeast Asia, in Latin America, and elsewhere. Sales of electric cars. So I give you one number. 5 years ago, only 5 years ago, 5% of all the cars sold in the world was electric. And this year, it is coming to 33%. So 5% to 33%. And in the last 7 months, it has been a big, big, big increase, not coming from China and otherwise. It is coming from the Thailand, it's coming from Vietnam, from Brazil, from Australia and elsewhere. But I also see that in some countries, is a safe option. I see coal consumption is getting a boost. We will see it is a temporary or not. And maybe finally, I see that the appetite for nuclear power is increasing as a safe domestic way of generating electricity at home. I would have moved.

0: slightly segue from here and take a look at the biggest player, perhaps, in the oil market in the past, and that's, of course, OPEC. Now, with the Venezuela's oil sovereignty, if you will, or their energy sovereignty being impugned by the US to some extent, and the UAE leaving OPEC, where does that leave this cartel?
1: So OPEC, as you may know, I work for, before moving to International Energy Agency, I work for OPEC several years in Vienna.
0: I know, yes.
1: Warm ties with my friends and colleagues in Vienna. You know it exactly. We might have discussed those times as well. But I believe that OPEC is an important institution, and Saudi Arabia is one of the most important players in the oil markets, a trusted partner for many countries around the world. But we will see whether or not OPEC's ability to have an impact in the oil markets will stay as it is, or it will be lower or higher in the next months or years.
0: But
1: we will see. The Emirates leaving to OPEC is a very important event, and also the same for Venezuela.
0: In these times of uncertainty, this is probably a very tough question for you to answer, given the lack of, really, I suppose, a crystal ball. What is your take on what happens in the energy sector in 2027? Yeah. You know, where do prices go? Where does demand go, et cetera?
1: It is really, as you mentioned, it is extremely, extremely speculative what will happen in 2027. But if I can say, the most important factor here that will decide how the oil markets will evolve, how the oil prices will evolve, is the what happens with Strait of Hormuz. Can it be open fully and unconditionally to the maritime transportation or not? Or it is going to still be like today? It is open, several ships are sailing through, but there's a huge uncertainty and lots of risks involved. This will be, I guess, the most important uncertainty as far as the global oil markets are concerned in 2027.
0: Well, so that brings me really to the second question I asked you in the interview, which was, is that this what is being priced in now? Into not crude oil prices, but as you've already alluded to, the distillates, the benzenes or diesels and petrol prices of the world.
1: Yeah. Yeah. Yes, it is the, I mean, today, in terms of diesel, the biggest problem is the refinery capacity. The refineries in the Middle East, in several countries in the Middle East, and also in Russia are damaged. They are not able to produce diesel, and today and in the winter time, we discuss about the winter, in the winter time, many of the existing remaining refineries are going through, have to go through the maintenance, and typically diesel demand in winter increases. So diesel is affected mainly because of the lack of refining capacity. Crude problem is a different problem, and we are seeing a lot of crude hitting the markets. But in terms of refined products, we have a major challenge, especially for diesel.
0: In fact, give us a sense of what the long-term consequences are here for investment into the energy system and the global energy markets, if you will, to provide that resilience when, actually, it can all just go up in a puff of smoke, as we've seen.
1: So I think, as I said, the governments are today, as a response to this huge crisis, they are preparing their responses, new policies, new incentives, new projects. I mean, take Canada. Canada is changing its the export routes. Take the European countries. They are turning back to nuclear power. Lots of responses will come. There will be winners and losers. I would say one of the winners will be the electrification of the economies, especially for the transportation sector, but also for

0: heating and also for air conditioning.
1: Just in 20 seconds, what gives you optimism?
0: What gives me optimism is that this crisis will result in some new policies around the world with the governments. I talk with many government leaders in Asia, in Europe, in North America, in Africa. I see that the governments are reviewing their energy strategies, and there is one golden rule I have for energy security. And I see that this golden rule is now, by many countries, it is accepted as a key issue, namely diversification. Countries are now not focusing, concentrating on one single country as an importer or exporter of their energy, one single trade route, or one single company. They are diversifying in order to reduce the risk of their energy supply. This gives me some hope.
1: Fatih Birol, Executive Director of the International Energy Agency, thank you for talking to Al Jazeera.
0: Thank you very much. Thank you.
2: On Counting the Cost, diesel prices are soaring, driving up costs for businesses. Some of the world's richest nations are turning to emergency stocks. So what's behind the shortage? Will releasing reserves ease the crisis? And how far could the shock ripple through the global economy? Counting the Cost on Al Jazeera.
3: Under Israel's bombardment of Gaza, an Al Jazeera journalist must navigate motherhood, food scarcity, and displacement.
4: The Israeli army today issued an official evacuation order.
3: All while doing her job.
4: Morning all, this is Maram Hamid. I'm here standing atop of my home in Gaza City.
3: Witness Gaza still reporting on Al Jazeera.
5: In Madagascar, most families can't afford the cost of tuition, transport, and living expenses. Just been a gang shootout that happened minutes ago. We've been told not to go any closer because it's not safe.
6: Chen Jishen spent his life in Anhui province, long one of the poorest places in China. When his son suddenly died, he says he was plunged into extreme poverty. In 2014, Chen joined a pilot project using solar panels to help villagers earn more money.
7: For many families here, solar power marked the beginning of their journey out of extreme poverty. But it was only the first step. Government subsidies and loans followed, as well as new infrastructure and jobs in local factories.
6: China says it has lifted nearly 100 million rural people out of extreme poverty. The challenge for the government now is making sure those gains endure.

0: I'm Imran Khan in Doha. The top stories on Al Jazeera. Saudi officials say two airports in the country have been attacked on Sunday. In the last few hours, they confirm the King Fahad International Airport in Dammam has been hit. That's in the east of Saudi Arabia. The King Khalid International Airport in the capital Riyadh was also hit earlier in the day, causing a fire. It's the second attack on Riyadh's main airport in as many days. The strike on Saturday killed 12 people and injured more than 300. Some of them are now in critical condition. Operations were suspended after this attack, causing severe flight disruptions across the Gulf region. The Ansarullah Houthis have now claimed responsibility for a series of attacks, including one on Saturday. Al Jazeera correspondent Malik Trainer has more.
1: This is, you know, the second day in a row that attacks have happened. This is the kingdom's main aviation hub, the main airport for Saudi Arabia. I mean, disruptions across the Gulf. We've seen flight tracking information platforms saying that the King Khalid International Airport in Riyadh is now the most disrupted airport across the globe. They recorded around more than 1,300 flight cancellations, more than 850 delays because of these attacks. Saudi embassies across the region in Qatar and Kuwait have offered Saudi citizens buses to return home because of these.

0: Yemen's capital, Sana'a, has also been struck again. It's been targeted multiple times since the fighting escalated earlier this week when the Yemeni government launched an operation to take back Houthi-controlled areas. There's also been heavy fighting in Taiz in the southwest of the country near the Bab al-Mandab Strait. The Yemeni government released this video saying it shows airstrikes on Houthi positions. The two sides are fighting for control of the area. Iran's Revolutionary Guard says another supertanker has hit a naval mine and is on fire in the Strait of Hormuz. They said it's the third tanker to hit naval mines and catch fire in the last 24 hours. In a statement, the IRGC said the vessel was taking an unauthorized route through the strait and had turned off all its navigation systems. US President Donald Trump says Russia and Ukraine have reached a deal to not attack each other's energy sites. His announcement comes just one day after Trump blamed the Ukrainian president for high diesel prices, saying it was time for Ukraine to get a new president. In a post on Truth Social, Trump said, "Effective immediately, there is an energy ceasefire in the war between Russia and Ukraine. Both parties have agreed. Do not break it." President Volodymyr Zelensky says Ukraine is waiting for specifics of the US proposal for an energy ceasefire. He adds that Kyiv supports steps towards de-escalation and decisions needed to guarantee lasting peace.
1: Ukraine is ready to refrain from striking Russian energy facilities, and we expect Russia to show the same readiness. We expect clear details from the dialogue between the United States and Russia, and we expect Putin to follow through on what President Trump said.
0: Israel's expanded its military occupation area further inside the Gaza Strip in a direct violation of the US-brokered ceasefire. Nearly two-thirds of the strip now lies beyond Israel's so-called yellow line, which was established as part of Donald Trump's 20-point peace plan. The boundary was supposed to stay frozen until Israel's full withdrawal, but the Israeli military has instead been expanding its control since the ceasefire in October last year. Now, reports say the Israeli army has issued a new forced evacuation order near Saladin Street, close to the Shuja'i neighbourhood in eastern Gaza City. And Israel is also continuing its daily attacks on the Strip 1 year into the ceasefire. These are the scenes of the aftermath of the attack in Deir al-Balah in central Gaza. Israeli fighter jets struck a residential building late on Saturday. The attacks left widespread devastation in the area. Now, those are the headlines. The news continues here on Al Jazeera After Israelism. And Ryan, reminder, you can keep up to date with all our news on our website, aljazeera.com. And don't forget all your favourite social media channels.

0: The non-Jewish community does not understand our fixation, our obsession with Israel.
1: Good evening, and welcome to the 2018,
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1: The eternal
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4: What's your name? Where are you from, brother?
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6: Everybody knows somebody who was in the army. Israeli soldiers, they're hot, they're awesome, they're strong, they're everything we could all want to be.
7: My name is Yisrael Han. I'm from Brooklyn, New York. I came here on Birthright in 2016. I joined the Army 4 months after I finished Birthright, ditched my flight back to America, and I'm still in the Army now! Yeah! Army slash night!
4: Kol hakavod, it's beautiful.

The first time I've been to the United States, I met so many nice people. Jewish Americans will tell me things like, we like you, but we don't like Palestinians. Even though I'm the only Palestinian they know. Of course, around that time, I would take it personally. But then you come to realize that people do not know. They know nothing about Palestine and Palestinians, or have no idea about what Palestinians are going through.

coming into Palestine for the first time, I remember asking people, what do you think? Should I do it? And the response that I always got was, you know, you're going to be killed.

0: Palestinians in the West Bank, even though their lives are controlled by the State of Israel from morning, noon, and night, are not even theoretically citizens of the country in which they live. You see, in some ways, what non-democracy looks like up close.
1: When people look at the West Bank today and say, this is an apartheid system, it's not just throwing out a word. A Palestinian lives under a different legal system than an Israeli settler living next door.
2: Anyone who, you know, sees these facts on the grounds or speaks to Palestinians would understand that this is a process of settler colonization, of an apartheid regime.
3: I remember crossing that checkpoint into Bethlehem, and before this, I had been very much opposed to ever using the word apartheid. But seeing the sort of night and day difference just by crossing this wall changed that for me in an instant.
4: Serving in the Israeli army is obviously one way of supporting Israel, but there's also another modern battle that is happening on campuses each and every single day. And you are standing in the front of it. And, the Israeli government, the Israeli people thank you for that, and that's why they put me here, probably. And I thank you for that, so.
5: We need PR up here.
4: There's a lot of PR to be made.
6: This university, thank God, is fairly apolitical, but I've heard all over the place how universities are these hotbeds of anti-Semitic and anti-Israel work.
7: I remember very vividly, I was sitting in my dorm room with a friend of mine. We got a phone call that an anti-Israel bill was being introduced in the student government. We bolted. On the way, called our parents, both got sent talking points. And then we went into this student government meeting.
8: The Student Senate at the University of California, Berkeley, calling on campus officials to divest from companies that supply weapons that Israel uses in its occupation of the Palestinian territories.

0: are siding with the Palestinians on the Israeli-Palestinian conflict. There's just no question about it.
1: I just knew it was this bad thing that I had to fight.
2: It is anti-Semitism. It is.
3: You are trying to make me feel marginalized on my own campus.
1: And I remember all of us going, well, you shouldn't boycott Israel because it's applying a double standard, and you shouldn't boycott Israel because it's unfair to single out Israel.
3: Please, I beg of you, I beg you, please, to have compassion and to remember that we are alienating students, and I am devastated by this bill. I am a human being.
1: I still remember you have these Palestinian students who get up and said, you know, Jewish students, you are crying about feeling silenced and marginalized. You know, my aunts and cousins didn't sleep for weeks while bombs were falling overhead in Gaza. What do you have to say to that?
4: If divestment is hostile, then where do we begin to describe the hostility of a military occupation?
1: I was thrown into all these conversations where people were throwing around all these words that I'd never heard before. Occupation, settlement, apartheid, ethnic cleansing. I just never heard anyone use any of these terms before. I thought I knew so much about Israel, but I didn't really know what anybody was talking about when they were talking about all these things. I remember coming to Hillel and saying, why aren't we answering Palestinian students' questions? I felt really embarrassed by it because mostly I felt like we weren't doing a good job refuting their arguments. Do we not have an actual counter-argument besides, like, rockets, double standard, anti-Semitism? I couldn't get an answer from anybody, and that was really disturbing for me. I mean, there are these people called Palestinians who think that Israel wields all this power over their lives and don't have rights, don't have water. What, like, literally, what is this? How is this happening? How do I respond to it?
5: People that have a problem with Israel, there's a good chance they're misguided in some way or another.
6: Everyone have the freedom in Israel. Like, you can have any religion. You could do whatever you want in Israel, but only in Israel, in the Middle East.
7: A lot of it's a lot of misinformation.
8: Some of it comes from misinformation. Some of it comes from ignorance. Some of it comes from lies. And it's very hard to deal with that in any kind of a positive way when they're coming from such a place of not understanding what the reality of the situation, when they just have this in their head, all this misinformation and all these lies. I mean, somehow pro-Palestinian has become pro-social justice.
1: I wanted to know answers from within my own community, and nobody could answer those questions for me. How is it that I am like the best the Jewish community has to offer? I've been through all the trainings, all the programs, and I don't know what the occupation is. I don't know what the settlements are. Eventually it got to a point where I found myself wanting answers to the questions that Palestinian students were asking. And so it led me on a process of trying to go figure those things out for myself. What is this thing that is so horrifying that you can't bear to let me see it? The summer after my freshman year, I went to Palestine and I knowingly crossed the line for the first time. I don't think I realized the extent to which what I would come to see on the ground would really shock me and horrify me.
9: So if you look at your maps, we're standing again right before it's going to turn red, just over here where the soldiers are standing. So just look behind you guys. This is a block of houses. The people living in all these apartments here were not allowed to walk on this main road. So this was a red road, a sterilized road, and imagine if your family living here, you can't open the front door of your house and walk out.
1: I'm listening to Palestinian students talking about what it was like being beaten at a checkpoint and

0: sitting down with a Palestinian family and hearing their story about being displaced by Israeli settlers.
1: And even when we fix the water wells and we try to cultivate the rainwater to come into the water wells, even those things are being attacked by the settlers. Either they throw stones in them, or they throw chemicals in them, or they throw dead animals in the wells.
2: So he's saying, first he welcomes you, and says, you know, thank you very much for coming, especially because you're Jewish.
3: The area here is populated by Palestinian farmers. Supreme Court in Israel ruled that they're allowed to live in the caves that are here. They're not allowed to build anything. Today, the civil administration and the army came and demolished some of the tents here.
0: Something is deeply wrong here, and it's breaking my heart. What we've been told is that the only way that Jews can be safe is if Palestinians are not safe. And I guess the more I learned about that, the more I came to see that as a lie. So this is the checkpoint that divides Jerusalem from Bethlehem. Palestinians definitely cannot drive on this road. So you can see that we're basically driving with walls on both sides of us right now.
1: You want to go to like the major square, or where do you want to go?
0: We're in your head, man.
4: This is my barber.
1: Special.
0: As someone who came to see Jerusalem or Tel Aviv as places that I should imagine as home, I remember coming into the West Bank for the first time and actually seeing this place as someone else's home. This is a normal place where people are just trying to live their lives.
1: For me to get to Jerusalem, yes. I have to think of, first of all, having the permit, getting to the checkpoint, waiting in lines for the checkpoint, getting to the soldiers at the checkpoint. The soldier might do anything to me at that point, including sending me back, and then crossing the checkpoint, and then having to take public transportation. Just the fact that I cannot drive.
0: Right.
1: As a Palestinian, I cannot drive in Jerusalem or anywhere in Israel.
0: Right. So we drove here today, and
1: And if I'm not home by 10 p.m. and I get caught on the other side, then I could be detained, I could lose my permit for good, I could be put in prison, I could be beaten up by soldiers. Who knows what will happen to me? Almost any rooftop you stand on in Bethlehem, you look one way or the other, you will see a settlement built around you.
0: I started coming here in 2010. I heard you speak to a group about anti-Semitism and inherited trauma, and started thinking a lot about what it means to challenge my community around the deep ingrained traumas that are totally stopping us from any sort of movement on this issue.
1: My first learning experience was when I was invited to go to Auschwitz on a bearing witness retreat. I actually say in Auschwitz I discovered one of the main reasons why this conflict exists today, which is this inherited trauma that exists in the Jewish community, where the feeling is that as Jews we're always attacked, we've always been attacked, we will always be attacked, and therefore the only way to maintain ourselves is to create this very suppressive security mechanism that would prevent this from happening again.
0: I mean, that's what I learned.
1: Yeah, that's what I heard. What is important for many of the Israeli Jews and the Jews from around the world we talk to is the simple recognition and acknowledgement of the story.
0: Right.
1: And that story is where the healing work begins to happen.
4: As an activist, I think for many activists, what keeps us going is our ability to be able to look towards the future. I really believe that there is an emerging awakening within the American Jewish community. I've had even some American Jews who come here and they say, we came to Israel and we left from Palestine. For American Jews coming here and listening to us and hearing us and seeing our humanity and understanding that we are not just out sitting in bunkers planning the next attack against Israelis, that we do have a desire to live in peace and to have our freedom and to walk in our streets and to eat in our restaurants. And it's crazy that I have to say this, that we are real human beings that just want to survive and live in like all other people in this world. The moment they see this and experience this for themselves, it creates something in them. It shifts something in them. What they do with it when they go back, it becomes their responsibility.

I came home and spoke out. And I think initially it was very painful and shocking for a lot of people. I had friends from high school and from college who didn't know how to speak to me at the beginning because these conversations were forbidden for us growing up. I've grown up very much as a product of this mass mobilization across the community to ensure that young people stay engaged in pro-Israel politics. For most people I know who actually took the time to see with their own eyes what was happening, it very quickly challenges everything we've been taught. It's very painful because it is so intimately bound up with the identity of the community. There have always been Jews who have spoken out for Palestinian rights, and more and more people are willing to take off their blinders, looking at this reality, saying this is intolerable.

I continued to meet more and more young people like me who were having similar experiences. And it made me realize that I was part of a bigger story of something that was happening not just to me, but to young people around the country. We decided to bring the crisis of American Jewish support for Israel to the doorsteps of Jewish institutions to force that conversation in public.

0: First of all my friends at APAC stopped talking to me. I've lost many childhood friends over this. Also, many friends have, like, come along politically with me over the years. Many in my family have also. Many in my family also deeply disagree with me.
1: Every time I've protested outside of a Jewish communal event of some kind, I have seen a friend, a family friend, a parent of a friend on the other side of the barricade. We're literally talking about parents and children.
2: Young Jews, they go to the Jewish federations, they go to the reform movement, they go to their day schools, and they say, you mobilized me to be a soldier for Israel, but I had been completely misled. We are also in a moment when there is the possibility of some kind of alternative.
3: I see it hundreds of times, over and over again, and those hundreds

0: speak for thousands. And they went to the Jewish camps, and they went to the day schools, and they went to the synagogue, Hebrew schools. They're really, really angry at the way they were educated and the way that they were indoctrinated about these issues, and justifiably so.
1: The indoctrination is so severe, it's almost hard to have a conversation about it.
2: It's heartbreaking. It is heartbreaking. Our community right now has to grapple with our complicity.
3: And we want to welcome you to the Jewish Protection.
4: Jewish opinion is split.
5: Some Jewish groups vocally oppose Israel's military policies.
6: More than 1,000 Jewish activists descended on Washington, D.C. Sunday to protest AIPAC.
7: So we tell some of our more conservative brothers and sisters on the inside that you do not represent the best of the Jewish prophetic tradition, and we hear the bell with us.
8: It's a new day now. I mean, you got a number of young Jewish brothers and sisters who are undergoing moral and spiritual awakening. They're deeply concerned about the suffering of Palestinians. And they come from a people who have been hated, but they don't want to see the cycle of hate perpetrated even by Jews themselves.

0: as the United States heads toward a defining set of midterm elections, we're focusing on the questions that are shaping the country's politics. Has MAGA outgrown its frontman?
1: He is the ultimate arbiter of what MAGA is.
0: How has Gaza changed the game?
2: People aren't buying it when you say, oh, it's not a genocide in Gaza. No, I've seen it with my own eyes on my feet.
0: Does the two-party system still work? And much more.
3: It'd be better if they had more choices overall.
4: Most Americans are upset with the two-party system.
0: Let's focus on Al Jazeera.
5: Drones and AI are rewriting the rules of war. Lethal, relentless, and unforgiving for those in the crosshairs.
6: Seeing the drone just hovering overhead, you are aware that with a press on a button, a soldier somewhere can end your life.
5: Business of War exposes the tech and the companies shaping modern conflicts.
7: Many reports of Israeli drones being used to kill civilians in Gaza. Does that trouble you?
5: Killing by Remote Control, Episode 3 of Business of War on Al Jazeera.
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9: Israel's war has destroyed 97% of Gaza's farmland. 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
8: With in-depth reports.
10: Wherever you look now in the occupied West Bank, Palestinians are under attack.
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11: For Palestinians, there was no consent, no choice, and no clarity over where the biometric data goes, who can access it, and how it could be used in the future.
12: In Gaza and Sudan, crisis is a daily reality. 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
13: The Trump administration is detaining record numbers of immigrants.
14: Exponential increase, and they were not prepared for the increase.
13: And casualties in custody are soaring.
15: The risk of death in ICE detention has never been higher.
13: Faultlines investigates failures in medical care, allegations of retaliation against those protesting their conditions, and the role of private prison companies in running the facilities. Dying in detention on Al Jazeera.
8: Hearing the facts.
16: On both sides of the road, there is total devastation.
8: Asking questions.
17: What does a global oil shock actually look like, and are we in the midst of one?
8: Reporting from the action.
16: These boats are going around the neighborhood, picking up people like Pan Pan here, who just want to get out.
8: With the latest global news and insightful documentaries, Al Jazeera's teams across the world bring you closer to the heart of the story.

0: Every time I've protested outside of a Jewish communal event of some kind, I have seen a friend, a family friend, a parent of a friend on the other side of the barricade. We're literally talking about parents and children. The indoctrination is so severe. It's almost hard to have a conversation about it.
1: It's heartbreaking. It is heartbreaking. Our community right now has to grapple with our complicity.
2: It's a new day now. I mean, you got a number of young Jewish brothers and sisters who are undergoing moral and spiritual awakening. They're deeply concerned about the suffering of Palestinians. They come from a people who have been hated, but they don't want to see the cycle of hate perpetrated even by Jews themselves.
3: Israel, it's been part of my life since early childhood within the Jewish community. There's been a striking change. And Israel's well aware of it. Human will and commitment can change things.
4: My name is Talia. This is the first time I am using my full real name to stand in solidarity with Palestinians. And I never thought in my life that I would be standing with this many Jews for Palestine. I'm a rabbi. As long as Palestinian lives are treated as disposable, our house as a people is not in order. Tomorrow we show up and we march following the leadership of Palestinians.
5: Congresswoman Rashida Tlaib.
6: I am the only Palestinian American member of Congress now. How many Palestinians have to die for their lives to matter? Life under apartheid strips Palestinians of their human dignity.
7: How many more decades do they need to endure this subjugation before there is a shift in this unreasonable status quo?
8: And what would you recommend?
7: I would recommend freedom.
2: The real challenge is trying to keep that moral and spiritual dimension strong.
9: Free, free Palestine!
2: Because anytime you cut against the grain, you're going to catch hell.
9: Free, free Palestine!
10: Free, free Palestine!
11: Jews are blocking Damascus Gate.
12: I don't think it's as serious as it's made up to be. Okay, they're entitled. That's fine. Okay. I don't think they represent much. I think they're a little super naive. I think that this, most American Jews, even though they have different views on settlements or occupation, I think that's still a decision at the end of the day they're going to leave for the Israelis to make. As long as Israel is under threat, and as strong as it is, and as dynamic as it is, it's still under threat from its neighbors, and 100,000 missiles, we postpone that philosophical debate to another time.
0: Palestinians are so dehumanized in the community that it's really hard for people to figure out how to even understand Palestinians' legitimacy.

0: legitimate rights and claims to the land.
1: Palestinians gathered for protest at the Israeli-Gaza border.
2: They're demanding the right to return to lands from which they were forced out in 1948.
3: At least 55 Palestinians died Monday during mass protests. Israeli troops fired on the demonstrators.
4: أنا إلي سبع جمعة بنيجي واليوم كل يوم كل جمعة بنيجي هان كتير يا خال واللي استشهد واللي تصاور
5: Look at the more recent Gaza demonstrations. Ask yourself the question, if the Mexicans stood at the border and marched a million Mexicans or 20,000 Mexicans, what would America do? You know, first they would try tear gas and then it would not, and eventually would have to shoot.
6: There are a lot of Jewish young people who see a Jewish establishment that is racist, that is nationalistic.
7: Israel is in the Middle East and not the Midwest. So the neighbors are not necessarily the Jones or the Smiths.
8: I don't want war, but it's been imposed on us. So we should do right and defeat the terrorists.
6: We don't want to be a part of that, but we are actually building an alternative. I've been involved in this work for about a decade. I was seen as a face of this young, growing Jewish resistance to the American Jewish establishment. It made perfect sense to me that Bernie would hire someone like me as a Jewish outreach coordinator. Within about 48 hours of being on the campaign, the attacks started rolling in. These old men from the Jewish establishment came out to say, you know, that I was dangerous, that I was a threat. A journalist wrote an article about me. The headline was Bernie Sanders' new Jewish outreach coordinator is an outspoken critic of Israeli occupation. The next headline that I found out about when I walked into work was Abe Foxman calls on Sanders to fire new Jewish community liaison for, quote, anti-Israel comments.
1: On Thursday, the Sanders campaign suspended its new national Jewish outreach coordinator, Simone Zimmerman, 2 days after she was hired.
6: So as far as I'm aware, this was Abe Foxman's first comment in public since his retirement from the ADL, and he came out of retirement to defend the world from the great threat of Simone Zimmerman.
5: It hurts me. For a Jewish kid to stand up there and say justice for the Palestinians and not saying justice for the Israelis troubles me, hurts me, bothers me. It means we failed. We failed in educating and explaining, etc. When we talk about we're losing the kids, we lost them.
9: Birthright participants staged a protest walkout.
10: Five of us will be leaving to learn about the occupation from the perspectives of Palestinians
11: thank
10: and IDF
11: soldiers.
10: Thank
11: you very much. You cannot be a tyrant on this bus.
12: I know,
11: get
12: no,
11: off the bus.
13: It's just
12: go to Palestine.
13: That's what
12: we
13: want.
12: Just go.
13: Because
12: guess what's going to happen? You're going to get killed if you get raped.
14: Whoa, dude. We're seeing that many millennials are becoming disenchanted with Israel. And I take a very different approach on this. I say to them, we need to love Israel even more.
15: Boycott birthright, that's our plan. No free trips on stolen land. Boycott birthright, that's our plan. I'm a young American.
14: It means that we who are the older generation have much more work to do.
6: This whole communal obsession with defending Israel has basically warped into seeing someone like me as a threat to the community. The word that I used to hear a lot was self-hating Jew. Like, the only way that a Jewish person could possibly care about the humanity of Palestinians is if you hate yourself.
16: Let's see what I find in here.
6: You are a self-loathing Jew. Go kill yourself.
16: With Jews like you, who needs ignorant, racist, bigot Arabs?

0: you work against our people, you're an anti-Semitic Jew, you've been working for the enemy. Simone Zimmermann, another member of the lunatic anti-Semitic far left.
1: There's always been this argument of, oh, you can't criticize Israel. Criticizing Israel feeds anti-Semitism. Criticizing Israel helps the enemies of Israel.
2: As more and more American Jews are speaking out in support of Palestinian freedom, now they just say instead, we're overt anti-Semites, we hate all Jewish people, or even worse, that we're not Jewish at all.
1: We are attacked as being not really Jewish if we are not supportive of Israel. And that's where you start seeing just the blanket delegitimization of an entire sector of American Jewish society, focusing on this so-called new anti-Semitism.
3: And then came the new anti-Semitism, which was the anti-Semitism relating to Israel, what some have said, that Israel became the Jew of the nations. In the same way that historically, whatever was permitted for everybody else was not permitted for the Jew. Now Israel was singled out.
2: So many of the self-appointed leaders of our community have been trying to equate the idea of supporting Palestinian rights itself with anti-Semitism.
4: This is about anti-Israel, anti-Semitic attitudes.
5: Classic new anti-Semitism. The extreme left has a long history of anti-Semitism, of anti-Israel hatred.
6: How stupid have they been for all these years, voting for Obama and other anti-Semites like him?
2: Unwillingness to grapple with Palestinian suffering is putting a lot of American Jews in a really dangerous and sad position.
1: How far will Jewish Americans go in the effort to quash pressure on Israel? You know, how far will people go? It's hard to see how far they won't go if this is where things are today.
2: At the end of the day, pro-Israel leaders want to be in the room with the people in power. They will do anything to preserve unconditional support for Israel.
7: Thank you. When I become president, the days of treating Israel like a second-class citizen will end on day one.
1: History is not going to judge us kindly.
8: I'd like to say that we were blessed by heaven with Donald Trump being elected president of the United States. We should pray that they should remain in office and that he should continue to do the great things he does on behalf of the United States of America and on behalf of Israel.
2: We're seeing like a horrifying culmination of what support of Israel at all costs has led to. Disregarding any lesson of history, disregarding any sort of morality.
1: The great irony of having this be where we are today within the Jewish community is that there actually is resurgent anti-Semitism, the kind that I think my generation and the generations that have come after me never thought we'd see in our lifetimes.
9: Hail Trump! Hail our people! Hail victory!
3: In the U.S., a couple of things have been happening, and then we'll go to Trump, but Trumpism. It's not a question, is he a bigot? Isn't? I don't think he's a bigot. I think he is what he is. I don't think he's a racist. I don't think he's an anti-Semite. I think you can call him all kinds of things.
2: The community has spent so much time attacking anyone who criticizes Israel when they're actual threats to our community. That's led our communal institutions to basically be silent in the face of rising white nationalism.
10: Jews will not replace us! Jews will not replace us! Jews will not replace us!
11: The way that we talk about anti-Semitism isn't about protecting Jews, it's about protecting Israel. How dangerous is that at this moment with the rise of anti-Semitism?
2: And often, when American politicians are asked about anti-Semitism, they talk about their support for Israel. Support for Israel today is actually replacing what it means to be a Jew. these people have basically decided that support for Israel is more important than the safety of Jews. We're not going to say anything about the spreading of these anti-Semitic conspiracy theories.
12: We have seen a tremendous amount of this use of vile anti-Semitic tropes.
13: The thread talks about a Jewish plot to enslave people in the United States.
14: Anti-Semitic flyers steeped in COVID-19 conspiracies, saying every single aspect of the COVID agenda is Jewish.
15: That's the way the Jews work. They are deceivers. They plot, they lie, they do whatever they have to do.
16: The gunman told a SWAT officer that he wanted all Jews to die and that they were committing genocide against his people.

0: It's a profoundly sad moment, and I think it's a tipping moment. These anti-Semitic nightmares that we all, like, it's all coming to life in front of our eyes.
1: I can't help but think about all the American Jewish organizations that have spent the last decade pouring millions of dollars into smearing and marginalizing human rights advocates, Jewish, Palestinian, and not, trying to brand Palestinian protest as anti-Semitic, when there were neo-Nazis trying to kill us in our synagogues.
0: My parents' and grandparents' generation grew up in a world in which Jews were not safe. They invested so much in the idea that Jews could only be safe through Israel. But our safety and our security is actually bound up in the safety and the security of all people.
2: The most powerful pro-Israel lobby in the country are now donating money to Republican politicians who either incited or continue to support the rioters who stormed the Capitol on January 6th.
0: That's part of a politics of solidarity. And it feels totally morally coherent and morally urgent to support freedom and dignity for all people in all the places that we live. Palestinians have already been telling us this for decades.
3: So guys, here's the world.
0: But the world is finally coming to catch up.
4: For me, I would say if anybody has any influence on Israeli policy, and I say this with a big F, it is the American Jewish community. The American Jewish community have the potential to have the greatest influence in shifting our reality outside of this land. For many people around the world, when they see the voice of the Jewish community rise and protest against this occupation, it will allow other voices to say, yes, we could also have a voice in it as well. Now we're doing joint work in trying to end this occupation and bringing peace and justice into this land.
3: The most inspiring experiences I had are with Jewish Americans that come in and take a stand.
5: We're gonna hear tonight a number of personal stories. At some point, you guys decided to, quote unquote, break the silence. And I'm interested, was there a particular moment that led you to this?
6: In 2008, I joined the military. In America, we have this concept of innocent until proven guilty. There is no innocent Palestinian, according to the army.
7: That's so not true.
6: In occupied territory.
8: Quiet down, please.
7: Get out of here. I mean, come on, you're lying. That's a lie. Yes. She said there's no...
8: It's not a lie.
6: What we're talking about is not giving Palestinians the right that we as Israelis have. And that's apartheid. To go against the grain is not an easy thing to do.
9: So I did not speak about my experiences in the occupation publicly until very recently. I was afraid that I would be demonized. I've seen friends of mine be demonized for speaking out about the same things. The first time I ever spoke publicly about my experiences, I cried the whole time that I was speaking. It's gotten a little bit easier to talk about since then because I have taken the time to process it, but that doesn't mean it's easy anytime I talk about these experiences. But we can't wait any longer.

0: I've been longing for this Jewish conversation for 17 years. We're here today to talk about some things that are often can feel impossible in the Jewish community. These conversations can happen. We are not risking our Jewish history. You are not closing a door to the rest of your Jewish life. All that we have to risk is our denial.
1: I can start. My high school had an Israel studies class all about when you get to college and people start telling you about Israel being an apartheid state, this is how you respond.
2: From like summer camp and my youth movement, one of the core tenets of it was the Jewish state needed to be built and just no questioning of what price we were really willing to pay or willing to make Palestinians pay.
3: As an Israeli, the Palestinian identity itself is not something I had to learn that it exists.
0: Right.
3: So slowly, as I came to learn that the occupation exists, I started learning that there is another narrative.
0: We're here to talk about the history that's often referred to as the Nakba. 750,000 people displaced from their homes. At least 400 villages undone in their entirety. The colonization is also ongoing. The ongoing Nakba, the continued, not just the historical, but the continued ethnic cleansing of Palestinians. I have been blessed to witness the ways that Palestinian society continue to find ways to thrive, but we can't deny that there has been catastrophe and that it has been catastrophic, the scale of loss. We're really here to teach each other, but I think nothing's as important as action, because we are talking about ongoing displacement. People might tell you that if you stand up for Palestinian rights, that you aren't really Jewish, that you're maybe a self-hating Jew. As a rabbi, what I see when I look at the work of solidarity is a long chain of Jewish history. This chain of people, of ancestors and texts and traditions that are about justice and fighting for it. Jewish tradition tells us to envision a world where all people are safe and free, to never stop fighting for that world. So may you all feel blessed in a tradition of liberation, and may you be blessed to know you're not alone, and let's get to work.

0: As we made our journey here, we saw some of the helicopters picking up some of the dead bodies that had been found here.
1: Search and rescue operations are in full swing after a brief suspension due to the weather.
2: The whole area has been completely buried in mud.
3: So many people still waiting to hear from their loved ones. We're outside a hospital in downtown Kathmandu.
4: And supplies like this are so important. Here we have water purification systems.
5: Flying in and out of this tiny little strip of dirt is very complicated and amazingly dangerous.
6: The fastest moving Ebola epidemic ever recorded is devastating the DRC.
7: The way it goes through your body, you don't realize that you are even sick.
6: Al Jazeera reports from the front lines of the fight to contain it.
8: We are heading to one of the epicenters of the Ebola crisis. People have been very hostile to health workers.
9: It's a huge, huge challenge.
6: Ebola, a virus unleashed. The full report on Al Jazeera.
10: It used to be an unusual sight on Tehran's roads. Now, more women are weaving through the capital's traffic on two wheels. Afsana Jabbari has won the Iranian Women's Motocross Championship 3 years in a row.
11: Riding has made life easier and more exciting.
12: Perhaps the best way to understand the appeal is to join them. With such traffic in Tehran, two wheels are a practical choice.
10: Women here can buy and register motorcycles, but they still cannot get a license to ride them. Getting a license would remove one obstacle, but they want more than just that. They're looking to the road ahead when women on motorbikes is part of everyday life across Iran.
13: The U.S. midterm elections and the future of the Democratic Party.
14: There's a fair number of people who are really scared about what Trump is doing to this country and are frustrated that congressional leaders can't stop them and they don't have the political power to do it.
15: It's not that they can't stop them, it's that voters think that your party is weak.
13: Mehdi Hassan goes head-to-head with top Democrat Neera Tanden.
14: I don't really feel like I'm just the establishment. I have a life that's different than...
15: You're not the establishment.
14: No.
13: Head-to-head on Al Jazeera.
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20: History holds many secrets. Our journey begins in Uzbekistan, the homeland of great minds, where the center of Islamic civilization has been established. A unique place where the legacy of the great scholars of the past is studied and preserved. It was here that geniuses were born, who gave the world algebra and astronomical tables. The legacy of Islamic civilization continues to reveal its secrets, the strength and promise of Uzbekistan today and tomorrow, and to inspire humanity. We invite you to Uzbekistan, to the center of Islamic civilization. 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

0: Hello, I'm Pranay Berg. This is Al Jazeera coming to you live from Doha. Our top stories. Saudi authorities report more strikes on airports in Riyadh and Dammam. Yemen's Ansar al-Houthis say they've carried out a series of attacks. And the Houthis say Sana'a Airport has been struck and there's heavy fighting as they push towards Taiz. U.S. President Donald Trump announces an immediate energy ceasefire between Moscow and Kyiv. Ukraine's president says he's still awaiting details from Washington. And Israel expands its military occupation zone in Gaza, displacing more Palestinian families. Saudi officials say two airports in the country have been attacked. In the past few hours, they confirmed that King Fahd International Airport in Dammam has been hit. That's in the east of Saudi Arabia. And the King Khalid International Airport in the capital Riyadh was also hit earlier in the day, causing a fire. It's the second attack on Riyadh's main airport in as many days. A strike on Saturday killed 12 people and injured more than 300. Some of them are now in critical conditions. Operations were suspended after this attack, causing severe flight disruptions across the Gulf region. Now, the Ansar al-Houthis have claimed responsibility for a series of attacks, including the one on Saturday. Al Jazeera correspondent Malik Trina has more details on the recent Houthi attacks.
1: This is, you know, the second day in a row that attacks have happened. This is the kingdom's main

aviation hub, the main airport for Saudi Arabia. I mean, disruptions across the Gulf. We've seen flight tracking information platforms saying that the King Khalid International Airport in Riyadh is now the most disrupted airport across the globe. They recorded around more than 1,300 flight cancellations, more than 850 delays because of these attacks.

0: just a week at the King Khalid International Airport in Riyadh. On Saturday, we saw wide condemnation from the Gulf and beyond, with the UN Secretary General saying that attacks on civilian infrastructure violate international law and they should halt immediately. But this conflict appears to be escalating and these attacks are continuing.
1: The Ansar al-Houthis say the airport in Yemen's capital Sana'a has been struck again. It's been targeted multiple times since fighting escalated earlier this week, when the Yemeni government launched an operation to take back Houthi-controlled areas. There has also been heavy fighting in Taiz in the southwest of the country near the Bab al-Mandeb Strait. The Yemeni government released this video saying it shows airstrikes on Houthi positions. The two sides are fighting for control of this area. Yusuf Mari is in the capital Sana'a with details on the ongoing fighting in Yemen.
2: The key attacks have mainly focused on the battlefronts, and this is mostly in southern Taiz, along the Red Sea coast, in places near the city of Al-Mukha, in places like the district of Dubab and near Bab al-Mandeb, and also east of that, on the outskirts of the city of Taiz. The Ansar al-Houthis are currently engaged in an attempt to take over the actual city itself. Now, prior clashes and prior escalations and battlefronts were on the east or the western part of the city. Ansar al-Houthis, they managed to advance and now they are pushing further. They've gained access and they've gained a gateway to the city of Taiz itself by their recent advancement over the mountain chains of the Jebel Sabr, the Sabr Mountain. And this is a strategic mountain that oversees the entire area. Many experts believe that if the airport is if the mountain is captured by the Ansar Allah group, it will only be a matter of time before the city of Taiz falls to the Ansar Allah Houthis, given this latest advancement by the group in towards the city of Taiz. And if that is the case, it will be another major blow to the internationally recognized Yemeni government.
1: Now, Ibrahim Jalal is a Yemeni defense analyst who specializes in regional security and armed groups. He said attacks by the Ansar al-Houthis are overseen and coordinated with Iran's Revolutionary Guard.
3: The Iranians, like the Houthis, want to see the Houthis, of course, control all of Yemen. And that means that Tehran expands its sphere of influence and leverage. And that's a Houthi objective as well, to control of Yemen, to put greater pressure on immediate neighborhood, particularly against Saudi Arabia. Second, the Houthis have learned after, you know, their 2 year plus of attacks into shipping, that the control over the maritime space of Yemen is an area of leverage. And that's another shared objective with the IRGC. And the IRGC had that objective since the late 80s when it, you know, developed in over time. So its footprint in Sudan and in Eritrea kind of sees ups and downs. So the Houthis do offer that space through the expanded territorial control in the Red Sea coast. And third is that there's also the idea of encirclement. We've seen reports of you know, the Houthis participating in attacks against Saudi Arabia from Iraq, and these attacks have been largely coordinated with the IRGC. So the diversification of threat theaters and leverage and pressure levers against regional states is also another shared objective. And this is strategic reality has been a growing source of concern in many, you know, GCC capitals, most particularly Riyadh, who now seems to have grown very alarmed by this strategic reality that might need to be reversed to ensure the accomplishment of long-term socioeconomic transformation, but also doing that sustainably so.
1: The Saudi and Iranian foreign ministers have held a phone call to discuss the escalating fighting between Riyadh and the Ansar al-Houthis. Tehran says it's ready to help achieve a political solution between the two sides. In a statement posted on social media, Iran said Foreign Minister Abbas Araghchi expressed concern over the escalation of tensions and emphasized that insisting on a military approach while disregarding political solutions.

0: sanctions would further complicate the current situation. Abachi stressed that the region's existing crises have no military solution and that Iran is ready to facilitate dialogue between Saudi Arabia and Yemen to help achieve a political solution. Mohammed Val joins us now live from Tehran. Mohammed, so Abbas Araghchi is now offering to facilitate this dialogue between Saudi and Yemen. How would that work?
1: Well, Iran has offered this negotiation or this mediation, because I think Iran believes that as in that statement that you have just read, that escalation and military solutions are not going to lead to a peace in the region. We have seen over the last several months the Iranian president asking Gulf countries to come to the negotiation table and strike a deal between themselves without foreign powers, a deal that will establish security in the region. So this could be interpreted, this offer tonight, as a continuation of that position by the Iranian leadership here. Of course, there is a lot of issues and a lot of details are still missing. This is very sketchy, or until now we don't know what really has been discussed other than this offer by the Iranians. We don't know who initiated this phone call, whether it was a request from Saudi Arabia or whether it is an Iranian offer in the first place. In any case, this is a continuation of Iran's calls since the beginning of this war for Gulf countries, for the countries of the region, to come together and solve their own problems without resorting to foreign powers. And this, of course, can be well understood with regards to Iran's confrontation with the Americans and the Israelis and their desire to see a kind of peace in the region with their neighbors.
0: Mohammed, we know that the Houthis are backed by Iran. We just heard from our guest earlier, Ibrahim Jalal, talking about that. So why is Araghchi now offering to mediate? I mean, what's he getting out of it? Couldn't he just tell the Houthis to stop their attacks?
1: Well, that's exactly what many in the Saudi ruling establishment would say, that there is no need for talks because Iran controls, according to the Saudi perspective, Iran controls the Houthis and it pulls the strings. But this has been continuously and repeatedly denied by both the Houthis and the Saudis. The Houthis believe that they have independent decision, and the Iranians also confirm that the two sides have some common interests, and that the Houthis, by confronting the Saudis at this particular moment, when Iran is accusing Gulf countries of providing support to the American aggression, as they say, as they describe it, on Iran. So the Houthis, while playing in the hands of the Iranians at the particular moment, Iranians have always been saying that they have no interest in continuous escalation, and that they think that the Saudis and the Houthis have a lot of high stakes in negotiating and providing peace or establishing peace instead of continuing to fight. This is what has been confirmed tonight by Abbas Araghchi, according to this this information on social media. And it is consistent with what the Iranians here are saying. They have no interest in open war with their neighbors. And they think that even though these neighbors have now continued and on helping the Americans and the Israelis, according to what the Iranians say, despite that, the Iranians are still demanding negotiations, direct negotiations and talks between them and their Gulf neighbors, instead of resorting to fighting.
0: That's Al Jazeera's Mohammed Val reporting live from Tehran. Thank you so much, Mohammed. Now, a big question is whether Washington will decide to take action in Yemen. Well, the U.S. has previously indicated that it doesn't want to get involved in the Yemen conflict, while also demanding that Iran ends its support for the Ansar al-Houthis. Speaking at a U.N. Security Council meeting on Yemen, U.S. Ambassador Jeff Bartos said Washington was gravely concerned by the latest Houthi attacks on Saudi Arabia. He said the pattern remains unmistakable. The Houthis act as instruments of Tehran to threaten freedom of navigation, undermine regional stability, and terrorize innocent civilians. We demand that the Houthis cease their attacks against the legitimate governments of Yemen and Saudi Arabia, and we demand that Iran cease all

0: support to the Houthis. And joining me now is Scott Uhlinger, a former senior CIA officer, now a foreign policy and a military analyst. Scott, it's always good to see you. Why do you think that Donald Trump hasn't joined the Saudi strikes on Houthi positions in Yemen yet, even though there have been these numerous phone calls from Riyadh to Washington asking for the U.S. to step in?
1: Right. Well, the United States has been supplying a lot of intelligence support. And certainly, if it hasn't offered, for example, refueling support for Saudi aircraft, it probably will be offering that now. But I think what the administration is really afraid of right now is that should the United States become more involved, then the Houthis would in turn increase their attacks on shipping at the Straits of Bab el-Mandeb to not only include Saudi ships, but resulting in attacking all ships in the area. And so then we'd be looking at a shutdown of both straits. And so I think that is in the Trump administration's political calculus right now.
0: Now, Donald Trump, he's been urging Saudi Arabia to join the Abraham Accords as well. Do you think that he's using this as leverage to push Riyadh to agree before he steps in to help more with the Houthis?
1: I think that might be on the table, but I think that that is not going to be, that's not the primary focus of the Trump administration. I think that given the American political environment right now, I think that what probably is happening is President Trump is basically promising assistance to Saudi Arabia in the short term, but that it would probably start after the midterm elections. I think he wants to avoid any further broadening of the war to include the Straits of Bab el-Mandeb, which I think is quite possible if the United States intervenes. And so I think he's putting that off until after the midterm elections. And so he's offering assurances and support to the Saudi forces in the interim period.
0: You know, the U.S. Department of State redesignated the Ansar al-Houthis as a foreign terrorist organization in March of last year. Yet, U.S. officials reportedly met with Houthi representatives in Oman last month, getting those assurances from the Houthis that they wouldn't attack American vessels like you're talking about here, and that they were committed to that 2025 ceasefire with the U.S. Do you think that this is something that Donald Trump is now, you know, he's trying to stay out of this to keep this agreement with the Houthis in place?
1: Yeah, well, we have to remember that it was the Biden administration that foolishly dropped the classification of the Houthis as a terrorist group. Trump had instituted it, Biden got rid of it, and then it reinstituted. But still, regardless on international shipping, there has to be some kind of dialogue because of the importance of an international strait in that war zone. So, you know, it's prudent for the any U.S. administration to maintain some sort of dialogue, at least through mediators such as in Oman, with a group such as the Houthis.
0: Well, there are also reports that apparently the Houthis picked up the phone, basically, and called the White House before this meeting. But I want to ask you, Marco Rubio, he has said that the U.S. now intends to live by its defense and security agreement with Saudi Arabia. Well, now that the Houthis killed 12 people in that strike in Riyadh on Saturday, could this tip the scale and actually make Donald Trump now decide that, you know what, sure, there's a risk of more attacks in the Bab el-Mandeb Straits, but now is the time to take action?
1: It is possible. There was the death of one American reported at the airports, and so that's a possibility. But I still think that the administration is going to be looking for a third way, a different path, at least in the short term until after the midterms. On the other hand, with the attacks continuing, should they continue, and we're having some brinkmanship here, if we see further attacks on energy targets or even desalinization plants or further airports, that runs a great risk. And I think at that point, certainly, the administration would say, okay, we need to take action right now because of the increased severity of the attacks.
0: Scott, you mentioned that something that the U.S. is doing right now is providing intelligence to Saudi Arabia. You and I, we've spoken before here on the show about how when you were at the CIA, you were running several Iranian agents to gather intelligence on Iran's leadership. Is that the kind of intelligence that the U.S. is now gathering in Yemen and then providing to Saudi Arabia?
1: I think that I don't think that that is the case because of the nature of Yemen, the nature of that society. I think that the CIA probably has very few actual human agents in place. I think the Saudis would probably have more given the cultural similarity and the proximity. However, the United States would be giving a lot of overhead intelligence information, which would greatly signals intelligence support, which would allow Saudi aircraft to more efficiently hit important targets and new targets that have arisen in the conflict.
0: Scott Uhlinger, a former CIA officer and now foreign policy and military analyst, joining us live here on the show. Thank you so much, Scott.
1: Thank you.
0: Iran's Revolutionary Guard says another supertanker has hit a naval mine and is now on fire in the Strait of Hormuz. The IRGC released this video showing a crude oil carrier ablaze. They said it's the third tanker to hit naval mines and catch fire in the past 24 hours. In a statement, the IRGC said the vessel was taking an unauthorized route through the Strait of Hormuz and had turned off all of its navigation systems. U.S. President Donald Trump says Russia and Ukraine have reached a deal to not attack each other's energy sites. His announcement comes just one day after Trump blamed the Ukrainian president for high diesel prices, saying it was time for Ukraine to get a new leader. In a post on Truth Social, Donald Trump said, effective immediately, there is an energy ceasefire in the war between Russia and Ukraine. Both parties have agreed, do not break it. Well, President Volodymyr Zelensky says Ukraine is now waiting for the specifics of this U.S. announcement of an energy ceasefire. But Zelensky says he supports de-escalation and any steps towards a lasting peace.
2: Ukraine is ready to refrain from striking Russian energy facilities, and we expect Russia to show the same readiness. We expect clear details from the dialogue between the United States and Russia, and we expect Putin to follow through on what President Trump said.
0: And Matthew Torres has more now from Washington, D.C.
3: It sounded like there really needed to be more details ironed out before this was announced. Ukraine may be welcoming the idea of an energy ceasefire, but we have yet to hear direct confirmation from Moscow. And despite what President Donald Trump said on his Truth Social post that the ceasefire would take immediately, there are now the questions if that's even going to happen. President Trump has made similar claims before that really went nowhere. The strikes between both countries still continued, despite one recent statement that there was an energy ceasefire in September. This announcement, as you have said, was a surprise to President Volodymyr Zelensky, who about an hour before Trump made this announcement, proposed himself during an interview with a U.S. media outlet this morning that he wanted an energy ceasefire. He says that Ukraine would stop attacking Russian refineries if Russia would stop attacking their energy infrastructure. This also comes after what's been really tumultuous 2 days when President Donald Trump announced that he struck a deal with Russia to obtain 300 tons of Russia's diesel to the U.S. and the global market with a promise of more to come. For President Donald Trump, really reducing energy prices, diesel prices specifically, that's really been a big concern for him, especially that the midterm elections is really only 23 days away. But this specific deal is being criticized by both Democrats and Republicans who are now planning to introduce a bipartisan bill in order to stop this transaction. Zelensky himself says this is a weak decision that would only further support Russia's attacks on Ukraine.
0: The UK is trying to bridge the divide between Washington and Kyiv after Donald Trump announced a controversial deal to buy Russian diesel. British Prime Minister Andy Burnham has pledged his continued support for Vladimir Zelensky. Milena Veselinovich reports from London about

0: out what these latest tensions could mean for the transatlantic relationship.
1: Not for the first time, Donald Trump takes aim at Volodymyr Zelensky.
2: I suggest they get a new leader who can make a deal.
1: And once again, Britain steps in to try to smooth things over.
3: This is not the first time that we've seen a public disagreement between President Trump and President Zelensky. And in these situations, it's the role and responsibility of the UK to try and bring our friends back together.
1: British Prime Minister Andy Burnham met Ukrainian President Volodymyr Zelensky at the UN just weeks ago. They spoke again on Saturday, reaffirming Britain's support for Ukraine, with another meeting planned soon. The UK has long tried to act as a bridge between Washington and Kyiv. Here, then Prime Minister Keir Starmer welcoming President Zelensky to Downing Street, just a day after his disastrous Oval Office meeting with Trump in February of 2025. But the so-called special UK-US relationship has repeatedly been tested during Trump's presidency, not least on Ukraine and Britain's initial refusal to join the war with Iran. Starmer's efforts to win over Trump, initially promising, quickly faded.
2: You know, unfortunately, Keir is not Winston Churchill.
1: His successor, Andy Burnham, appeared to get off to a good start, with aides hailing their first meeting in New York as a success.
4: Relations between the US and the UK have been a little bit up and down lately.
5: No, I think they're up.
4: What sort of state would you say they're in now?
5: Well, they're more up now than they were with your last prime minister, let me put it that way.
1: Though it's not clear how long that warmth will last.
6: There is a fundamental divide between No. 10 Downing Street and the White House on Russia. Donald Trump's, at times, conciliatory approach to Vladimir Putin is in sharp contrast to Britain's much tougher stance. And now the UK Prime Minister Andy Burnham has gone further, saying there was Russian interference in the Brexit referendum, though the Kremlin had in the past denied that, Burnham vowing to strengthen sanctions against Russia.
1: How Andy Burnham manages those differences while keeping Donald Trump on side could prove a major test. Milena Veselinovic, Al Jazeera, London.
0: At least 11 people have been killed in western Turkey when a tour bus and a tow truck collided. It happened near the Akhisar Highway in Manisa province. The bus was traveling from the northern city of Bursa towards Izmir. At least 27 people have been injured, and local officials say rescue operations are underway. Pakistan's government has imposed a state of emergency and governor's rule in the northwestern Khyber Pakhtunkhwa province. It follows weeks of failed talks between former Prime Minister Imran Khan's PTI party and the federal government. Cabinet imposed a state of emergency in the province, which borders Afghanistan because of a worsening security situation. Osama bin Javed reports.
7: The streets of Peshawar are largely empty, with police and security forces on high alert. The city is the provincial capital of Pakistan's Khyber Pakhtunkhwa province, where a state of emergency has been imposed. And power has been taken from the elected chief minister and given to the federally appointed governor.
8: We decided to engage in talks through a joint delegation to once again save Pakistan from horrific and catastrophic consequences. Meetings were held for 2 days in a positive spirit when the draft was shown to the chief minister and the matter ended. They didn't want peace to be established in the country, the journey of progress to move forward, diplomatic successes and an economic revolution to arrive. Our concerns were proven right.
7: For weeks, the Pakistan Tehreek-e-Insaf Party, or PTI, formerly led by former Prime Minister Imran Khan, has been protesting for the release of its leader. Khan is in jail on corruption charges, which his followers say are politically motivated. PTI had planned to march to the capital to pressure the government. And as his party was agitating for his release, subsequent talks with the government failed. PTI politicians say Chief Minister Suhail Afridi was taken into custody. That was after his social media post, in which he said, "There is no option other than accepting our demands. We will not back down from our constitutional and legal demands under any circumstances. Our long march will continue until the demands are met in accordance with the law." And he also warned, after the announcement of an emergency or governor's rule, people will forget to cite the example of Turkey. The government accuses the Khyber Pakhtunkhwa administration of diverting development funds to organize opposition protest marches. It says the PTI is failing to curb violence and neglected critical defense while allowing armed groups to operate more freely. The PTI says it opposes large-scale military operations that risk local civilian displacement. The security situation has deteriorated with hundreds of attacks and targeted killings this year. The Khyber Pakhtunkhwa province has a border longer than 1,300 kilometers with Afghanistan, where the government alleges most of the attacks in Pakistan originate from. The governor, who's taken over the province, has assured the people and warned against any unrest.
9: In the end, I would also like to say to the public, no one should take the law into their own hands and no one should engage in rioting or disorder. If anyone does take the law into their own hands, then the law will deal with them with these very hands.
7: It was nearly 27 years ago that Pakistan's now governing party was dismissed by a military ruler. Some politicians and pro-democracy activists are questioning why political opponents have been removed in ways other than at the ballot box. Osama bin Javed, Al Jazeera.
0: And still ahead here on Al Jazeera. The UN says more than 200,000 people have been forced from their homes in Yemen.
10: The Trump administration is detaining record numbers of immigrants.
11: Exponential increase, and they were not prepared for the increase.
10: And casualties in custody are soaring.
12: The risk of death in ICE detention has never been higher.
10: Faultlines investigates failures in medical care, allegations of retaliation against those protesting their conditions, and the role of private prison companies in running the facilities. Dying in detention on Al Jazeera.
13: Contaminated water puts families at risk of disease. 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

0: You're watching Al Jazeera, our top stories this hour. Saudi officials say two airports in the country have been attacked. In the last few hours, they confirmed that King Fahd International Airport in Dammam has been hit. That's in the east of Saudi Arabia. And the King Khalid International Airport in the capital Riyadh was also hit earlier in the day, causing a fire. U.S. President Donald Trump says Russia and Ukraine have reached an agreement to not attack each other's energy infrastructure. Ukraine's leader says Kyiv supports an energy ceasefire, but is awaiting the details of the deal from Washington. More than a decade of war in Yemen has shattered cities and displaced millions of people. Along the front lines of the western coast, heavy artillery and relentless fighting have turned villages into rubble, forcing countless families to flee. Laura Khan reports.
1: Under a blistering sun on the arid outskirts of Aden, these fragile shelters stand as a grim testament to the toll of modern warfare. Here, no one chooses their fate. The shelling that engulfed villages along Yemen's western coast left families no time to salvage memories, fleeing them instead into this unforgiving desert. Even the laughter of children playing cannot mask the depth of their collective loss. These young lives began in a time of war, never knowing the meaning of a safe, permanent home. Across the clearing, a young father whose legs were torn away by shelling struggles to push his wheelchair through the deep sand. Daily survival has been reduced to people having to wait for hours under the heat just to get a basic meal.
2: We fled the fighting with nothing except our children and the clothes on our backs. We couldn't salvage furniture, clothes, or any of our belongings. We were driven from place to place until we ended up here, sleeping on the bare dirt and discarded garbage.
1: Miriam's heartbreak reflects the immense toll borne by civilians in Yemen. These families did not leave their homes by choice. They were violently uprooted by artillery barrages and shifting front lines. Overnight, established communities from the Western Plains were turned into destitute strangers, their lives shattered by the lasting trauma of war.
3: Displacement figures are projected to surpass 250,000, potentially reaching 500,000 people. What compounded this tragedy is that most of these families have been displaced 2 or 3 times, moving from already vulnerable areas into worse humanitarian conditions.
1: Behind these figures lies an entire generation paying the price of an unyielding war. Laura Khan, Al Jazeera.
0: The UN Migration Agency says it's alarmed by the speed of the escalating displacement crisis in Yemen. Since the beginning of September, nearly 200,000 people have been displaced, and that number is expected to rise. The International Organization for Migration says at least 3,700 people have fled by sea to Djibouti. And shelter has been declared as the most urgent need for 35% of displaced people, followed by food. Abdusuttar Esuev is the chief of mission for the International Organization of Migration in Yemen. He says the majority of those looking for safety are women and children.
4: The situation has been quite alarming because if you look at the scale of this displacement that has been taking place for the last several weeks and from the start of the hostilities in the beginning of September, it is quite alarming because just in the 2 weeks ago, the number was around 75,000 of the people. And now, a little bit more than 2 weeks, we are seeing more than 200,000. As of today, actually, in fact, we have got the information from the ground because we collect them on a daily basis. The total number of the people that have been displaced from that current hostility reached 213,000, which is actually, as we see, are increasing daily as situation evolves. Statistics show that there are around 10 different governorates within Yemen have received those people coming from the west coast of Taiz and Taiz governorate. So what they have been seeing or when they've been moving is mostly this fear, mostly they looking for safety and more than half or maybe around 60% of them are women and children. That is where the main concern is. And most of them are in open area where the safety of them is very, very difficult to be provided. And of course, the food remains to be also very important needs that they are asking us to be provided to.
0: Ethiopian government troops have entered the northern city of Adigrat in Tigray near the Eritrean border following the withdrawal of rebel fighters. Ethiopia and Eritrea have both appealed to the UN Security Council for assistance in this conflict because of the escalating tensions between the two neighbors. Hamza Mohamed reports.
5: Ethiopian federal government forces in Tigray region are pushing farther north towards the Eritrean border. And in Adigrat, many are celebrating after government troops and allied fighters entered the city, which is Tigray's second largest. Rebel forces withdrew, sparing the city from violent street battles. For those living here, the arrival of federal forces brings hope that their lives may improve.
6: Right now, we are facing a severe crisis. Children and the elderly are suffering from hunger, and sick people are dying because of a lack of medical treatment. We urge the concerned authorities to help us immediately.
5: Essential services, including mobile networks, have been cut off in the area. Banks have also remained closed as fighting between government forces and rebel groups has escalated. People in Adigrat say restoring these services is critical to getting their lives back on track.
7: As a pensioner, I'm facing severe difficulties and I'm in a terrible situation. I want the banks to reopen and help ease my suffering.
5: The conflict in Tigray is also adding to tensions between Ethiopia and neighboring Eritrea. Ethiopia has accused Eritrea of supporting armed groups and deploying troops into northern Ethiopia, allegation Eritrea denies. The two neighbors have cut off diplomatic ties last week. Tensions have also risen over Ethiopian Prime Minister Abiy Ahmed's push for access to the sea.

0: Ethiopia's civilization cannot be realized without access to the sea. Based on the principle of give and take, we will work diligently to ensure that Ethiopia has an outlet to the sea.
1: Eritrea says landlocked Ethiopia wants to take control of its Red Sea port of Assab, which was under Ethiopian administration before Eritrea gained independence in 1993. As tensions deepen in the region and fighting continues in Tigray, civilians are caught in the middle. For many people in Tigray, the arrival of government forces has brought hope. Now they are waiting to see whether that hope will translate into help. Hamza Mohammed, Al Jazeera.
2: Israel has expanded its military occupation area further inside the Gaza Strip. This is a direct violation of the U.S. brokered ceasefire. Nearly two-thirds of the strip is now beyond Israel's so-called yellow line. Well, this was established as part of Donald Trump's 20-point peace plan and was supposed to stay frozen until Israel's full withdrawal. But the Israeli military has instead been expanding its control since the ceasefire in October of last year. Well, now reports say the Israeli army has issued a new forced evacuation order near Salah al-Din Street, close to the Shujaiya neighborhood in eastern Gaza City. Al Jazeera's Ibrahim Halili has more from Gaza City.
3: It's not simply about where the yellow line is today, but where it can move next for families who have been repeatedly displaced in the past 3 years. The situation remains dire, and they have to make the impossible decision where they can go, and these evacuation orders have put them under a constant move and a threat. And what happened in Al-Shujaiya yesterday, west of Gaza City, when the Israeli military expanded the so-called yellow line towards the Al-Shujaiya intersection, raises a serious question. The yellow line was introduced under the ceasefire agreement as a boundary marking where the Israeli forces would remain deployed. Since then, however, it has increasingly become a shifting boundary, restricting areas where families have sought refuge and restricting areas where these displaced Palestinians can move and live. And if you look at these five evacuation orders, we see the cumulative effect. The ceasefire may have slightly reduced the number of bombs dropped on Gaza, but it has never given these families a reliable place and a proper shelter to stay in, and not to wonder what might come next for them in the light of these evacuation orders that are taking place and the ongoing ceasefire violations that killed more than 1,400 Palestinians since the ceasefire took effect back in October 2025.
2: Arti Imsais is a professor of international law at Queen's University, and he's also a former legal advisor to UNRWA. He says U.S. President Donald Trump's peace plan won't stop the Israeli occupation of Palestine.
4: Not unlike anything that is touched by anything else that is touched by Donald Trump, that statement in part 16 of the plan makes absolutely no sense for the following reason. Israel has been and remained in foreign military occupation of the whole of the occupied Palestinian territory since June 1967, and that includes every inch of the Gaza Strip. So to suggest somehow that by virtue of this plan that Israel will not be occupying is an absolute absurdity. The same is true with the assertion that Israel will not be annexing. On the 19th of July, 2024, the ICJ, the International Court of Justice, which is the principal judicial organ of the United Nations, determined that Israel had in effect annexed the whole of the occupied territory and had an obligation, indeed has an obligation, to withdraw from the whole of that territory, including the Gaza Strip, quote, as rapidly as possible. Subsequent to that opinion, the General Assembly of the United Nations on 18 September 2024 determined that Israel had 1 year to give effect to its withdrawal. And of course, 18 September 2005 came around and Israel has yet to withdraw. So all of this is a complete absurdity. That is to say, the Board of Peace, Trump's peace plan, all of that. And what it is aimed to do fundamentally is to consolidate Israel's unlawful presence in the Gaza Strip, make it easier for

0: to destroy evidence of its ongoing widespread and systematic commission of crimes, war crimes, crimes against humanity, and the risk of genocide, as noted by the court. And this is obviously runs completely counter to any notion of peace or a future for the Palestinian people. All of this is by design.
1: In the occupied West Bank, Israeli settlers have been attacking Palestinians and stealing their harvest. The Israeli rights group B'Tselem says there is a huge escalation in the violence and number of attacks by settlers and the Israeli army. On Sunday alone, Israeli settlers attacked several areas near Ramallah, Nablus, and the north of occupied East Jerusalem. Well, these are videos of Israeli settlers stealing olives from Palestinian land. In Nablus, settlers assaulted a 41-year-old Palestinian man in the town of Beita. And elsewhere, a family was attacked and women were assaulted. Yair Dvir is the spokesperson for B'Tselem. He describes settler violence as another form of ethnic cleansing and land theft.
2: You know, the olive harvest is an essential part of the Palestinians' daily life and the tradition and the way they are connecting to the land and also their income. Settlers see this as an opportunity to go out to the land to face the Palestinians while they are harvesting and to attack them. And it's another means of ethnic cleansing and territorial takeover, because we see the settlers are building more and more outposts deep in the Palestinians' area. And whenever they see Palestinians go to their lands, they are using it as an excuse to attack them and to prevent them to reach their lands. And later on, they are also taking over the entire land. In the end of the day, we are talking about a bigger project of elimination. Israel is trying to eliminate the Palestinian collective, and we can see the olive as a very good example to it, because the way the settlers and the state and the army is attacking Palestinians is actually, we see how it affects economically the Palestinians' communities, how it's actually another tool of land takeover, how the use of violence and movement restrictions is also operating. So we see the different means of Israeli violence that are actually eliminating the Palestinians' collective and dismantling the conditions that allow them to continue, live, and function as a society. So it's actually affects all levels of Palestinian life.
1: More than six decades after the Sharpeville massacre in South Africa, survivors and families have launched a class action lawsuit seeking compensation. In 1961, white South African police fired on a crowd of black protesters opposed to apartheid. Dozens were killed. Their families say their claims for reparations were denied. Hara Mutasa reports now from Sharpeville.
3: Remember all the good things you've done for me. May your soul rest in peace, darling. I still love you.
4: Paulina Matinie's father was shot and killed on 21 March 1960 by South Africa's apartheid police. She was 5 years old.
3: I remember my mom saying that there was a meeting that day. All people were called to the old police station to come and listen what is going on the meeting. So my father went with them. And then she said, he then came back saying that he's going to have something to eat. And then after that, he went out again, but he never came back.
4: People were demonstrating against racist pass laws. At the time, black people had to carry a document known as a passbook. Moving without it or being found in a whites-only area without permission meant being arrested and jailed. It became known as the Sharpeville Massacre.
5: This is where the massacre happened 66 years ago. Back then, this was a police station. Thousands of people protesting against apartheid gathered here. Police opened fire, killing at least 69 people. Many more were wounded.
4: The Sharpeville Massacre got worldwide attention, showing the horrors of apartheid. That led to South Africa's isolation on the international stage. The Indemnity Act, passed a year after the killings, made sure none of the perpetrators were ever prosecuted. Lawyers have asked the High Court to allow a class action.
6: Incredibly, this law, which was passed in 1961 by the apartheid government to stop

0: form of accountability for what happened in Sharpeville on that dreadful day is still on the statute books. So that had the effect of stopping in its tracks 238 cases, I think, that had been filed immediately after the Sharpeville massacre by lawyers to seek civil redress for the victims.
1: There have been attempts at redress, such as the Truth and Reconciliation Commission, set up by Nelson Mandela's government to investigate crimes committed during the apartheid era. But survivors and relatives of those who were killed in Sharpeville say they too want justice and reparations.
2: Hey, we are suffering, we are struggling. Financially, even I cannot do anything. I hope something will come up of this. We are expecting something positive.
1: Sharpeville is known as one of the most important events in South Africa's recent history, a day back in 1960 when protesters were killed for wanting something many people around the world take for granted, to move around freely without restrictions. Haruna Mutasa, Al Jazeera, Sharpeville, South Africa.
3: And still ahead here on Al Jazeera, delays to Kenya's Football League have raised concerns as the country prepares to co-host the Africa Cup of Nations. Plus,
4: it was a black hole, and when I moved, it went the same way as me.
3: An immersive art exhibition in Qatar's capital explores the hidden biological and cosmic systems connecting all life.
5: I'm Maryam Shaheen, a filmmaker, and I've been working in and around Gaza for 30 years. As I watch the 2023-2025 war on Gaza by the Israeli army, I look back at the place I knew. From the optimism of 2005 when the Israelis withdrew to the destruction of the wars that followed. Echoes of a lost Gaza, faded hopes on Al Jazeera.
6: The fastest moving Ebola epidemic ever recorded is devastating the DRC.
7: The way it goes through your body, you don't realize that you are even sick.
6: Al Jazeera reports from the front lines of the fight to contain it.
8: We are heading to one of the epicenters of the Ebola crisis. People have been very hostile to health workers.
9: It's a huge, huge challenge.
6: Ebola, a virus unleashed. The full report on Al Jazeera.

0: Authorities in Nepal are calling on people along the Bhudi Gandaki River to move to safer areas following flash floods. At least 35 houses have been swept away. Nepal is still recovering from devastating floods in August along its border with China. More than 1,400 people died in that disaster, and thousands are still missing. Kenya's top football league is finally underway after more than 6 weeks of delays caused by a legal dispute. The disruption has raised concerns as the country prepares to co-host the Africa Cup of Nations. Catherine Soy reports from Nairobi.
1: It's been a long wait, but Kenyan football fans can finally watch their teams back in action.
2: In fact, I had to abandon my work just to come for this game. We have really waited for a long time.
1: The top league should have started in August, but scheduling delays persisted for months because of a legal fight, challenging changes to the rules governing promotion and relegation.
3: I'm beyond happiness because they've kept us. We are anticipating to host AFCON in next year. So all this has been pressurizing us because we ought to get done with this.
1: Work is underway across AFCON's three host countries, but the challenges are many, from stadiums and training facilities to transport and accommodation for millions of fans expected to travel.
4: This is the newest stadium in Kenya. It's one of two designated for matches next year. Officials say it is nearly complete and test matches are expected in 2 months. They are also confident that both stadiums will be ready ahead of the Africa Cup of Nations.

0: Americans.
1: And I'm confident as the chairman of the LOC.
0: Nicholas Musonye is the head of Kenya's AFCON organizing team.
1: The main challenges we had, and I know very well that you know it, we had the serious cash flow to fast track our facilities. Now there is cash.
0: For these fans, the return of football is a big deal, and so is bringing AFCON back to East Africa. Next year's edition will be the first held in the region since 1976, when Ethiopia hosted the tournament. The countdown is on. Catherine Soi, Al Jazeera, Nairobi.
2: An immersive art exhibition by an international art collective is now debuting in the Middle East. All That Is Unseen at the Media Majlis Museum in Qatar's capital, Doha, explores the hidden biological and cosmic systems connecting all life. Umm Kulsoom Sharif reports.
3: Have you ever grappled with existential questions about your identity and your connection to the vast cosmos? Hold on to those thoughts, because I'm at an exhibition where we may have some answers for you. All That Is Unseen was created by the London-based artist collective Marshmallow Laser Feast. This is its first showing in the Middle East. On display are large-scale moving imagery and digital installations like this one here that let you see and experience the vast networks that keep us alive.
4: What's really unique about them is that they collaborate with scientists, with different scientific institutions, but also with poets and philosophers and different subject matter experts.
3: The experience kicks off with a single breath. Now, either side of this room are giant screens that actually show the flow of oxygen and blood through the body. Now, the dominant red here, of course, is the flow of blood. And then you see the blue dots in between show the flow of oxygen. And if you look closer, the flow actually looks like rivers flowing, or even the roots of a tree. And those are exactly the parallels the artists are trying to draw between the human body and the nature around us.
4: Marshmallow Laser Feast used MRI scans of a real human. That data then became the foundations for the artworks that audiences will then explore. So as much as it's an artistic expression and it's an art exhibition, it's one which is underpinned by evidence.
3: The exhibition moves from a single cell to the birth of galaxies. Using science and immersive stories, it shows us unseen worlds. This is where art, science and technology come together. MLF invites visitors to experience the rhythms connecting all life, blurring the line between the human body and the world around us.
5: I liked seeing the QRM when I got to look inside someone's body and the red blood cells, black hole. And when I moved, it went the same way as me.
3: In a world where we are asked to look away from phones to experience reality, artists here are using technology to connect us to it and reveal realities that the naked eye simply cannot see. Umm Kulsoom Sharif, Al Jazeera, Doha.
2: And on our website, there's more info on those Houthi strikes on airports in Saudi Arabia. The address is aljazeera.com. 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
7: Bolsonaro supporters in the Senate will have the absolute majority. 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
9: This is the aftermath of another Russian airstrike on the Ukrainian capital that go on relentlessly, night and day, targeting civilian infrastructure.
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13: Look, in Canada, there's 2.3 million jobs that depend in some way on trade with the United States.
11: To understand how it affects our daily lives.

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2: What you see here is a simple process. Women baking the bread, people come in to buy it. But behind it is much bigger transformation. As Gaza economy has been devastated, women are taking on jobs that allow them to support their families while also keep essential food production going.
3: Many traditional jobs have disappeared. Irene Al-Khatib used to own her own business. Now, this is their only income.
4: My husband is unemployed and my son is injured. Now I'm doing whatever I can to provide for my family.
3: Communal ovens are playing a vital role in Gaza. Most of the population is displaced, living in tents or temporary shelters. Few have electricity, never mind the kitchen. The International Committee of the Red Cross supports 179 communal ovens across Gaza. The organization pays women about $25 a day. It is not only changing women's livelihood, it's changing their roles in the household and helping them to provide for their families.
5: The Sheikh Hamad Award for Translation and International Understanding announces its 12th edition award ceremony on November 24th, 2026. For more information, please visit the website www.hta.qa.
6: The US midterm elections and the future of the Democratic Party.
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7: I don't really feel like I'm just the establishment. 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

0: Hello, I'm Per Nyberg. This is Al Jazeera, live from Doha. Our top stories. Iran offers to mediate between Saudi Arabia and Yemen following the latest attacks on two Saudi airports. Pro-Houthi media say a Saudi strike has hit the airport in the capital Sana'a and damaged buildings and shops. U.S. President Donald Trump announces an immediate energy ceasefire between Moscow and Kyiv. Ukraine's president says he's still awaiting details from Washington. And Israel expands its military occupation zone in Gaza, displacing more Palestinian families. Saudi Arabia says two of its international airports have been attacked. Officials say King Fahd International Airport in Dammam was hit, while an earlier strike sparked a fire at King Khalid International Airport in the capital, Riyadh. Meanwhile, the Saudi and Iranian foreign ministers have held talks on the phone. Tehran says it favors a political solution and is ready to help facilitate dialogue between Saudi Arabia and Yemen. While Riyadh's main international airport has come under attack for a second consecutive day, a strike on Saturday killed 12 people and injured more than 300, several of which are now in critical condition. Operations at King Khalid International Airport were suspended, causing widespread flight disruptions across the Gulf. The Ansar al-Houthis claimed responsibility for a series of attacks, including Saturday's deadly strike. Malik Trina has more details on the recent Houthi attacks.
1: This is, you know, the second day in a row that attacks have happened. This is the kingdom's main aviation hub, the main airport for Saudi Arabia. I mean, disruptions across the Gulf. We've seen flight tracking information platforms saying that the King Khalid International Airport in Riyadh is now the most disrupted airport across the globe. They recorded around more than 1,300 flight cancellations, more than 850 delays because of these attacks. Saudi embassies across the region in Qatar and Kuwait have offered Saudi citizens buses to return home because of these flight cancellations. You know, we talked about this is the fourth attack in just a week at the King Khalid International Airport in Riyadh. On Saturday, we saw wide condemnation from the Gulf and beyond, with the UN Secretary General saying that attacks on civilian infrastructure violate international law and they should halt immediately. But this conflict appears to be escalating.

0: government offensive to recapture Houthi-held territory. Heavy clashes have also been reported in the southwestern city of Taiz near the Bab al-Mandab Strait. Yemen's government released this video, and it says that it shows airstrikes targeting Houthi positions as both sides battle for control of this area. Yusuf Mari is in the capital Sana'a with details on the ongoing fighting in Yemen.
1: The key attacks have mainly focused on the battlefronts, and this is mostly in southern Taiz, in along the Red Sea coast, in places near the city of Al-Mukha, in places like the district of Dubab and near Bab al-Mandab, and also east of that, on the outskirts of the city of Taiz. The Ansar Allah Houthis are currently engaged in an attempt to take over the actual city itself. Now, prior clashes and prior escalations and battlefronts were on the east or the western part of the city. Ansar Allah Houthis, they managed to advance, and now they are pushing further. They've gained access, and they've gained a gateway to the city of Taiz itself by their recent advancement over the mountain chains of the Jabal Sabr, the Sabr Mountain. And this is a strategic mountain that oversees the entire area. Many experts believe that if the airport is if the mountain is captured by the Ansar Allah group, it will only be a matter of time before the city of Taiz falls to the Ansar Allah Houthis, given this latest advancement by the group in towards the city of Taiz. And if that is the case, it will be another major blow to the internationally recognized Yemeni government.
0: Ansar al-Houthis say Saudi airstrikes have hit the airport in the capital, Sana'a. Footage broadcast by Houthi-controlled Al-Masira TV shows damaged buildings and blood-stained rubble. Saudi authorities have not commented on the reported attack as fighting between the two sides continues. And as we mentioned, Saudi and Iranian foreign ministers have held a phone call to discuss the escalating fighting between Riyadh and the Ansar al-Houthis. Tehran says it's ready to help achieve a political solution between the two sides. In a statement posted on social media, Iran said Foreign Minister Abbas Araghchi expressed concern over the escalation of tensions and emphasized that insisting on a military approach while disregarding political solutions would further complicate the current situation. Araghchi stressed that the region's existing crises have no military solution and that Iran is ready to facilitate dialogue between Saudi Arabia and Yemen to help achieve a political solution. And Mohammed Abal joins us now live from Tehran. Mohammed, so Araghchi is now offering to facilitate this dialogue between Saudi Arabia and Yemen. What do we know? I mean, how would that actually work?
2: Well, we don't know yet how it will play out, and we don't have also many or enough details from the Iranian authorities. It is late at night here, and usually it's the spokesman of the foreign ministry who gives clarifications, or we should brace for maybe more tweets or more lines on this from the from Araghchi himself. But we know that the conversation took place between the two ministers. Not clear who initiated this conversation, whether Saudi Arabia has asked Iran to intervene or to mediate, or whether Iran has offered this mediation on its own. So lots of questions are still there, and whether Saudi Arabia has agreed if it is an offer from Iran. So lots of things are unknown until now, but we know that Iran has been demanding or has been calling on Gulf neighbors to come to some kind of mutual agreement on security matters, including even in Yemen and also elsewhere, instead of resorting, as in the Iranian rhetoric, resorting to foreign powers. And here they are talking about the Americans and the Israelis to help solve problems in the region. So this is understood in the framework of this Iranian position that has been consistent since the beginning of this war. And it is not clear yet whether this conversation and this offer will be followed by some action on the ground.
0: Mohammed, we know that the Houthis are backed by Iran. So why is Araghchi now offering to mediate between Saudi Arabia and Yemen and the Houthis? What's he getting out of it?
2: Well, I mean, it's very

0: understandable that Iran, if it offers this mediation, the Saudis probably should listen to that, and because they say that Iran has a leverage with the Yemenis, particularly the Houthis. So, I mean, it should be understood in Saudi Arabia as a credible offer, or maybe the opposite. Maybe the Saudis would say this is just. This is just a political game, because you don't need even to initiate a kind of mediation. You just need to put pressure on the Houthis, because that's the, has been the Saudi position, that Iran has the capacity to curb the Houthis or to stop their action against Saudi Arabia. So it's a bit of a complicated situation there. Whether Iran has leverage with the Houthis is something that it is denying, saying that the Houthis have their independent decision. So it's not it's easier said than done in any case, whether Iran will be able to, whether Saudi Arabia will accept this mediation, or whether Iran also will be able to stop the Houthis.
1: That's Al Jazeera's Mohammed Val joining us live from Tehran. Mohammed, thank you so much. Now, a big question is whether Washington will decide to take action in Yemen. The U.S. has previously indicated that it doesn't want to get involved in the Yemen conflict, while also demanding that Iran ends its support for the Ansar al-Houthis. Speaking at a U.N. Security Council meeting on Yemen, U.S. Ambassador Jeff Bartos said Washington was gravely concerned by the latest Houthi attacks on Saudi Arabia. He said the pattern remains unmistakable. The Houthis act as instruments of Tehran to threaten freedom of navigation, undermine regional stability, and terrorize innocent civilians. We demand that the Houthis cease their attacks against the legitimate governments of Yemen and Saudi Arabia, and we demand that Iran cease all support to the Houthis. Scott Eulinger is a former senior CIA officer and now a foreign policy and a military analyst. He believes Washington may delay further support for Saudi Arabia until after the U.S. midterms.
2: Well, the United States has been supplying a lot of intelligence support, and certainly if it hasn't offered, for example, refueling support for Saudi aircraft, it probably will be offering that now. But I think what the administration is really afraid of right now is that should the United States become more involved, then the Houthis would in turn increase their attacks on shipping at the Straits of Bab el-Mandeb to not only include Saudi ships, but resulting in attacking all ships in the area. And so then we'd be looking at a shutdown of both straits. And so I think that is in the Trump administration's political calculus right now. I think that given the American political environment right now, I think that what probably is happening is President Trump is basically promising assistance to Saudi Arabia in the short term, but that it would probably start after the midterm elections. I think he wants to avoid any further broadening of the war to include the Straits of Bab el-Mandeb, which I think is quite possible if the United States intervenes. And so I think he's putting that off until after the midterm elections. And so he's offering assurances and support to the Saudi forces in the interim period.
1: Iran's Revolutionary Guard says another oil supertanker has struck a naval mine and caught fire in the Strait of Hormuz. The IRGC released this video, which it says shows the vessel engulfed in flames. It claims that this is the third tanker to hit a mine in the past 24 hours. The Revolutionary Guard says the ship was traveling along an unauthorized route through the strait, which is with its navigation systems switched off. U.S. President Donald Trump says Russia and Ukraine have agreed not to attack each other's energy sites. The announcement comes just a day after blaming Ukrainian president for high diesel prices, saying it was time for Ukraine to get a new leader. In a post on Truth Social, Donald Trump said the following: effective immediately, there is an energy ceasefire in the war between Russia and Ukraine. Both parties have agreed, do not break it. Well, President Volodymyr Zelensky says that Russia has continued strikes on Ukrainian energy infrastructure despite Trump announcing an energy ceasefire. He claims that Russia attacked a power plant in the eastern city of Kharkiv. Earlier, Zelensky welcomed the Trump's announcements of the ceasefire.
3: Ukraine is ready to refrain from striking Russian energy facilities, and we expect Russia to show the same readiness. We expect clear details from the dialogue between the United States and Russia, and we expect Putin to follow through on what President Trump said.
1: And Matthew Torres has more now from Washington, D.C.
4: It sounded like there really needed to be more details ironed out before this was announced. Ukraine may be welcoming the idea of an energy ceasefire, but we have yet to hear direct confirmation from Moscow. And despite what President Donald Trump said on his Truth Social post that the ceasefire would take immediately, there are now the questions if that's even going to happen. President Trump has made similar claims before that really went nowhere. The strikes between both countries still continued, despite one recent statement that there was an energy ceasefire in September. This announcement, as you have said, was a surprise to President Volodymyr Zelensky, who about an hour before Trump made this announcement, proposed himself during an interview with a U.S. media outlet this morning that he wanted an energy ceasefire. He says that Ukraine would stop attacking Russian refineries if Russia would stop attacking their energy infrastructure. This also comes after what's been really tumultuous 2 days when President Donald Trump announced that he struck a deal with Russia to obtain 300 tons of Russia's diesel to the U.S. and the global market with a promise of more to come. For President Donald Trump, really reducing energy prices, diesel prices specifically, that's really been a big concern for him, especially that the midterm elections is really only 23 days away. But this specific deal is being criticized by both Democrats and Republicans, who are now planning to introduce a bipartisan bill in order to stop this transaction. Zelensky himself says this is a weak decision that would only further support Russia's attacks on Ukraine.
1: And still ahead here on Al Jazeera, Pakistan's cabinet has imposed a state of emergency in Peshawar, while police and security are on high alert. And several villages in central Nepal are evacuated after being hit by another flash flood just weeks after a deadly disaster.
5: I'm Maryam Shaheen, a filmmaker, and I've been working in and around Gaza for 30 years. As I watch the 2023-2025 war on Gaza by the Israeli army, I look back at the place I knew. From the optimism of 2005 when the Israelis withdrew to the destruction of the wars that followed. Echoes of a lost Gaza, faded hopes on Al Jazeera.
6: In Gaza and Sudan, families face conflict, hunger, and displacement. 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

0: You're watching Al Jazeera. Our top stories this hour. Saudi Arabia says two of its airports have been attacked. Officials say King Fahd International Airport in Dammam was hit, while an earlier strike sparked a fire at King Khalid International Airport in the capital, Riyadh. And just now, Reuters is reporting that one person has been killed at that strike on King Khalid International Airport. The Ansar al-Houthis say the airport in the capital, Sana'a, has also come under renewed attack. Heavy clashes have also been reported in the southwestern city of Taiz, near the Bab al-Mandeb Straits. U.S. President Donald Trump says Russia and Ukraine have reached an agreement to not attack each other's energy infrastructure. Ukraine's leader says Kyiv supports an energy ceasefire, but is still awaiting the details of the deal from Washington. At least 139 people, including 15 children, have died after a boat capsized off the coast of Djibouti on Friday. The UN Migration Agency quoted survivors saying the incident happened near Guhir, off of Djibouti's eastern coast. The vessel was attempting to travel to Yemen. Rescue teams are now searching for about 100 people that are still missing. Ethiopian Airlines has resumed flights to Mekele after a two-week suspension. It comes a week after government forces and allied fighters seized control of the Tigrayan capital. The airline suspended flights last month after Tigray forces launched an offensive against the federal government. Essential services, including mobile networks, remain cut off in this area. Banks have also remained closed as fighting between government forces and rebel groups intensify.
1: Because flights were suspended, I could not follow up on my mother's medical treatment. Now that flights have resumed, I'm happy because I can take care of her medical needs.
2: We were very sad because flights were suspended and telephone services were cut off. We could not communicate with our families, even to discuss a sick family member. I got a seat on the first flight and my siblings will arrive in Mekele tomorrow.
0: Israel has expanded its military occupation area further inside the Gaza Strip in a direct violation of the U.S. brokered ceasefire. Nearly two-thirds of the territory now lies beyond Israel's so-called yellow line, which was established as part of Donald Trump's 20-point peace plan. The boundary was supposed to stay frozen until Israel's full withdrawal, but the Israeli military has instead been expanding its control since the ceasefire in October of last year. And now reports say the Israeli army has issued a new forced evacuation order near Salah al-Din Street, close to the Shujaiya neighborhood in eastern Gaza City. Al Jazeera's Ibrahim al-Halili has more from Gaza City.
3: It's not simply about where the yellow line is today, but where it can move next for families who have been repeatedly displaced in the past 3 years. The situation remains dire, and they have to make the impossible decision where they can go, and these evacuation orders have put them under a constant move and a threat. And what happened in Al-Shujaiya yesterday, west of Gaza City, when the Israeli military expanded the so-called yellow line towards the Al-Shujaiya intersection, raises a serious question. The yellow line was introduced under the ceasefire agreement as a boundary marking where the Israeli forces would remain deployed. Since then, however, it has increasingly become a shifting boundary, restricting areas where families have sought refuge and restricting areas where these displaced Palestinians can move and live. And if you look at these five evacuation orders, we see the cumulative effect. The ceasefire may have slightly reduced the number of bombs dropped on Gaza, but it has never given these families a reliable place and a proper shelter to stay in, and not to wonder what might come next for them in the light of these evacuation orders that are taking place and the ongoing ceasefire violations that killed more than 1,400 Palestinians since the ceasefire took effect back in October 2025.
0: And Israel is also continuing its attacks on the Strip 1 year into the ceasefire. This is the aftermath of an attack in Deir al-Balah in central Gaza. Israeli fighter jets struck a residential building late on Saturday. The attack left widespread devastation in the area. And in the occupied West Bank, Israeli settlers have been attacking Palestinians and stealing their harvests. The Israeli rights group B'Tselem says there is a huge escalation in the violence, a number of attacks by Israeli settlers and the Israeli army. On Sunday alone, Israeli settlers attacked several areas near Ramallah, Nablus, and the north of occupied East Jerusalem. Well, these are videos of Israeli settlers stealing olives from Palestinian land. In Nablus, settlers assaulted a 41-year-old Palestinian man in the town of Beita. Elsewhere, a family was attacked and women were assaulted. Yair Dvir.

0: is the spokesperson for B'Tselem. He describes settler violence as just another form of ethnic cleansing and land theft.
1: You know, the olive harvest is an essential part of the Palestinians' daily life and the tradition and the way they are connecting to the land and also their income. Settlers see this as an opportunity to go out to the land to face the Palestinians while they are harvesting and to attack them. And it's another means of ethnic cleansing and territorial takeover, because we see the settlers are building more and more outposts deep in the Palestinians' area. And whenever they see Palestinians go to their lands, they are using it as an excuse to attack them and to prevent them to reach their lands. And later on, they are also taking over the entire land. In the end of the day, we are talking about a bigger project of elimination. Israel is trying to eliminate the Palestinian collective, and we can see the olive as a very good example to it, because the way the settlers and the state and the army is attacking Palestinians, is actually, we see how it affects economically the Palestinian communities, how it's actually another tool of land takeover, how the use of violence and movement restrictions is also operating. So we see the different means of Israeli violence that are actually eliminating the Palestinian collective and dismantling the conditions that allow them to continue, live, and function as a society. So it's actually affect all levels of Palestinian life.
0: At least 11 people have been killed in western Turkey after a tour bus collided with a tow truck. It happened near the Akhisar Highway in Manisa province. The bus was traveling from the northern city of Bursa towards Izmir. At least 27 people have been injured. Pakistan's government has imposed a state of emergency and governor's rule in the northwestern Khyber Pakhtunkhwa province. It follows weeks of failed talks between former Prime Minister Imran Khan's PTI party and the federal government. Osama bin Javed reports.
2: The streets of Peshawar are largely empty, with police and security forces on high alert. The city is the provincial capital of Pakistan's Khyber Pakhtunkhwa province, where a state of emergency has been imposed. And power has been taken from the elected chief minister and given to the federally appointed governor.
3: We decided to engage in talks through a joint delegation to once again save Pakistan from horrific and catastrophic consequences. Meetings were held for 2 days in a positive spirit when the draft was shown to the chief minister and the matter ended. They didn't want peace to be established in the country. The journey of progress to move forward, diplomatic successes, and an economic revolution to arrive. Our concerns were proven right.
2: For weeks, the Pakistan Tehreek-e-Insaf Party, or PTI, formerly led by former Prime Minister Imran Khan, has been protesting for the release of its leader. Khan is in jail on corruption charges, which his followers say are politically motivated. PTI had planned to march to the capital to pressure the government. And as his party was agitating for his release, subsequent talks with the government failed. PTI politicians say Chief Minister Suhail Afridi was taken into custody. That was after his social media post, in which he said, "There is no option other than accepting our demands. We will not back down from our constitutional and legal demands under any circumstances. Our long march will continue until the demands are met in accordance with the law." And he also warned, after the announcement of an emergency or governor's rule, people will forget to cite the example of Turkey. The government accuses the Khyber Pakhtunkhwa administration of diverting development funds to organize opposition protest marches. It says the PTI is failing to curb violence and neglected critical defense while allowing armed groups to operate more freely. The PTI says it opposes large-scale military operations that risk local civilian displacement. The security situation has deteriorated with hundreds of attacks and targeted killings this year. The Khyber Pakhtunkhwa province has a border longer than 1,300 kilometers with Afghanistan, where the government alleges most of the attacks in Pakistan originate from. The governor, who's taken over the province, has assured the people and warned against any unrest.
4: In the end, I would also like to say to the public, no one should take the law

0: into their own hands, and no one should engage in rioting or disorder. If anyone does take the law into their own hands, then the law will deal with them with these very hands.
1: It was nearly 27 years ago that Pakistan's now governing party was dismissed by a military ruler. Some politicians and pro-democracy activists are questioning why political opponents have been removed in ways other than at the ballot box. Osama bin Javed, Al Jazeera.
2: Authorities in Nepal are calling on people along the Budibandaki River to move to safer areas following flash floods. At least 35 houses have been swept away. Nepal is still recovering from devastating floods in August along its border with China. An immersive art exhibition by an international art collective is debuting in the Middle East. All That Is Unseen at the Media Majlis Museum in Qatar's capital, Doha, explores the hidden biological and cosmic systems connecting all life. Umm Kulsoom Sharif reports.
3: Have you ever grappled with existential questions about your identity and your connection to the vast cosmos? Hold on to those thoughts, because I'm at an exhibition where we may have some answers for you. Unseen was created by the London-based artist collective Marshmallow Laser Feast. This is its first showing in the Middle East. On display are large-scale moving imagery and digital installations like this one here that let you see and experience the vast networks that keep us alive.
4: What's really unique about them is that they collaborate with scientists, with different scientific institutions, but also with poets and philosophers and different subject matter experts.
3: The experience kicks off with a single breath. Now, either side of this room are giant screens that actually show the flow of oxygen and blood through the body. Now, the dominant red here, of course, is the flow of blood. And then you see the blue dots in between show the flow of oxygen. And if you look closer, the flow actually looks like rivers flowing, or even the roots of a tree. And those are exactly the parallels the artists are trying to draw between the human body and the nature around us.
4: Marshmallow Laser Feast used MRI scans of a real human. That data then became the foundations for the artworks that audiences will then explore. So as much as it's an artistic expression and it's an art exhibition, it's one which is underpinned by evidence.
3: The exhibition moves from a single cell to the birth of galaxies. Using science and immersive stories, it shows us unseen worlds. This is where art, science and technology come together. MLF invites visitors to experience the rhythms connecting all life, blurring the line between the human body and the world around us.
5: I liked seeing the QRM when I got to look inside someone's body and the red blood cells, black hole. And when I moved, it went the same way as me.
3: In a world where we are asked to look away from phones to experience reality, artists here are using technology to connect us to it and reveal realities that the naked eye simply cannot see. Umm Kulsoom Sharif, Al Jazeera, Doha.
2: 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Up next is Echoes of a Lost Gaza. Stay with us.

My name is Maryam Shaheen, and I've been working in and around Gaza as a filmmaker for 30 years. As 2 years of genocidal warfare by Israel on Gaza drew to a close and a tentative peace agreement went into effect, I looked back at the Gazans I had met over the years and wondered what had happened to them and how their lives had changed forever. These are echoes of a lost Gaza.

0: In 1967, Gaza was occupied by the Israeli army. They withdrew their troops 38 years later. And it was then that I moved to Gaza, where I found a mood of optimism. I heard the people talk of Gaza becoming the Singapore of the Mediterranean, a small place with big potential. In the summer of 2005, we filmed with these high school students about to graduate. They belong to the elite, studying at the American International School. All were full of optimism. Hala Abdul Wahab was the class president.
1: Are we graduates? We are delegates of a better future, diplomats of AISG, Palestine, and humanity.
0: Back then, hope was everywhere. These were the young people, the next generation, who would help Gaza achieve a bright future. But everything turned out differently. Israel's renewed onslaught on Gaza began at the end of 2008 and continued into 2009. I wondered what had become of those happy young people I had met at the graduation, and I managed to speak to Yasmin Khudari, who was studying at the American University of Cairo.
2: Hello, Yasmin. It's Maryam. I'm calling from Ramallah.
3: I saw that two activities bombs destroyed the school to rubble and ashes, and that there is nothing left, and that they killed the guard who has been the guard for the last 8 years. And I saw that there is nothing left in the school, and that the future of the students in the school is like buried under the rubble now.
0: Fast forward 15 years, and I met Yasmin again in Cairo, where she now lives with her husband and three children. Like many Gazans, Yasmin struggles to process the enormity of the current war on Gaza.
4: Part of me still, I think, is in denial. And I think, like many Palestinians in my situation, we haven't had time to actually grieve or deal with what's happening in any way. I'm still very much in denial, still haven't come to terms with the reality that exists in Gaza now. I was there exactly 12 months ago with the kids. I had taken them at least twice a year since I had them. So our connection as a small family to Gaza is very, very strong. So now it's I don't know how to describe the situation I'm in or how I'm dealing with it or if I'm dealing with it. I think I'm just on survival mode, as in just wanting to make sure that everyone I love who's still in Gaza is safe and sound, safe. Beyond that, I really have no capacity to think or to plan or to wish or to hope. And so I have very little hope for the future because I don't want to be betrayed again.
0: Back in 2005, I met Jawdat El-Khudari, an antiquities collector and connoisseur. We sat in his remarkable garden, surrounded by fruit trees and honeybees, cacti, and singing birds. Jawdat had collected fantastic antiquities from Gaza's storied past.

0: This is the original Gaza. If you want to see and imagine how Gaza looks in modern years, at the in the past, you can see Gaza. That's it. That's interesting.
1: Jaudet showed me the many artifacts he had collected, some dating back to the Philistine era. He had turned his spacious home into a makeshift museum.
0: 2,500 years BC. This is the oldest piece which I have.
1: Jaudet owned a construction company, but his true passion was preserving things from Gaza's rich past. In the Arab world, Gaza is known as the City of Hashem, a reference to the Prophet Muhammad's grandfather, a merchant who worked and died in Gaza. Down through the centuries, the grave of Hashem and the mosque which houses it became a pilgrimage site for Muslims from all over the world.
0: Gaza, in general, either in heritage, in economy, in business, in politics, just need a hope for better future. Give the people here a hope for the future.
1: In 2008, Jaudet donated his antiquities collection to the Gaza Museum, which he helped finance. But then Israel launched another war on Gaza. And I wondered if the museum, together with Gaza's other cultural sites, had been damaged. I met Jaudet in Ramallah, where he happened to be when the war began.
0: ممكن نحكي تقريبا في شهر رمضان. يمكن هذه لأول مرة بالتاريخ حرب هالشراسة هذا والدمار هذه والسكان المدنيين ما عندهم فرصة. إنهم حتى يغادروا مكان الحرب.
1: By 2024, Israel had launched its most destructive war on Gaza ever. And I wondered with increasing concern what had become of Jaudet and his family. And also, was his museum with Gaza's priceless treasures still intact?
0: والكل كان يعتقد إنه مسألة أيام أو أسابيع أو حتى أشهر قليلة حتى تخلص الحرب. الحرب على كل الشعب. ولا مش بس على الشعب، مش على الإنسان. على الإنسان وعلى الحجر وعلى الحيوان وعلى الطير. على كل شيء ممكن. تمام. أي مظهر من مظاهر الحياة في غزة كان يفضل القضاء عليها.
1: Jaudet took his family to safety early on in the war. The antiquities collector was acutely aware that his home and adjacent museum could be targeted, just like other cultural institutions across Gaza.
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0: In October 2025, a ceasefire went into effect in Gaza. The borders, however, remained closed by Israel. Jawdat Khudri waited anxiously for the Rafah crossing to open so he could finally return. This is Shati refugee camp, situated on the Gazan coast. It was established in 1948 as a makeshift home for Palestinian refugees. They had fled to Gaza from surrounding villages occupied by the Israeli army. Israel never allowed them to return, and successive generations of refugees continue to live here. In 2005, I met a group of refugee girls who were hoping to transcend their ghetto life and achieve something against the odds. They were the one and only Palestinian girls' rowing team. 16-year-old Fatima Nasser was the team's lead rower.
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0: Fatima and her team had trained for years on these machines. Back then, they were waiting for the delivery of rowing boats to Gaza. But the boats never came. They were seized by the Israelis for so-called security reasons.
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0: The girls had expected things would change after the Israeli withdrawal in 2005. But like for other Palestinians, such hopes were all in the past. More than 3 years later, I tried to contact Fatima to find out how she had coped with the war. I was concerned since I knew her home was close to the house of the now late Hamas leader Ismail Haniyeh, a likely target for the Israeli army.
1: أول ما بدأ اليهود يعني اليهود الهجوم على غزة كنا إحنا في المدارس وفجأة ما سمعنا إلا صوت صواريخ بتنزل كانت ورا مدرستنا كأنه كان في المشتل أو يعني قريب منا طب إحنا اللي زينا مش عارفين إيش نسوي سيبنا 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
0: By 2024, Fatima's home in the Shati refugee camp had been leveled. It took 6 months of inquiries to learn she was now living in Turkey with her husband and family. When the ceasefire took effect in October 2025, Fatima remained in Istanbul, far from Gaza and the home she once knew. Despite Israel's withdrawal in 2005, Palestinians in Gaza remained surrounded and occupied. By 2007, I wanted to understand Gaza's brain drain as the middle class searched for a way out. That's when I met Ibrahim Al-Aaf, a mental health counselor. At the time, only 40% of Gazans still had jobs, and Ibrahim was one of them. In fact, he was juggling 3 jobs to survive. And like many of Gaza's best educated, he had already applied to leave.
2: The situation in Gaza has really deteriorated over the past few years, ever since the start of the Intifada. Until the coming of Hamas, things were not really bad. But with the coming of Hamas and even the stop and the blockage enforced by the United States and Europe, and the drop down in the rate of the dollar. This caused the economic

0: Egypt to really go into a state of almost chaos. The level of poverty and hardship has increased a lot.
1: In 2007, Ibrahim and Sohad were expecting twins. The couple already had four-year-old triplets, Mohammed, Aboud, and Lulu. Ibrahim and Sohad began thinking of emigrating when the situation in Gaza took a turn for the worse, following the outbreak of fighting between the Fatah and Hamas parties the previous year.
0: The economic situation is not the real cause for me to leave. It's the security and the welfare of my children. This is what really making me thinking of leaving. The last factional skirmishes, they were really disastrous. And the street downstairs was a battlefield almost, with mines, masked people, and so on. So I'm using techniques, mental health techniques, to try to counter the effect of the continuous cycle of violence that we are living in. But it's not good enough. My little girl is drawing people, masked people with guns. She's afraid of being shot at. I'm trying to immigrate for the past almost year and a half.
2: What are the places you have in mind about?
0: Anywhere except for Baghdad, Somalia, and Afghanistan. Any other place would be good enough.
2: But
0: there are no embassies here in Gaza. We are cut off the world, as they say.
1: Ibrahim was alienated from the rest of the world. Being a Palestinian refugee, he was officially stateless and had no passport.
0: It's not the issue of leaving. I don't have any traveling documents to leave with. This is not the problem that I suffer alone from. Almost 100,000 people living in Gaza having the same problem.
1: Two years after first meeting Ibrahim and his family, I managed to track them down to see how they had coped under Israel's bombardment. But they were still stuck there.
3: We have been forced to leave our home. We live in an area which is close by to many governmental buildings and military sites. It was really unsafe. The room that you're seeing us here, this is a living room in the day and a sleeping room in the night. This house holds almost four families. We sleep together just for the company and to feel safe, safer in the crowds, as they say. Leaving there, it was very fast. We did not take our belongings. We have basically two sets of change for each one of us. So whenever one gets dirty, it has to be washed. Not to mention, of course, the problem of the electricity and water. We were cut off water and electricity for almost 1 week. We really fought. It was really a disaster not having water and electricity in a house with children.
1: In 2014, Ibrahim and his family were able to leave Gaza and rebuild their lives in Sweden. In June 2024, Ibrahim's former employer, the Gaza Community Mental Health Program, released a devastating report about conditions in Gaza. Genocide survivors speak of excruciating mental pain, loss, panic, anger, helplessness, and thoughts of suicide. Since the war began, two of Gaza's three mental health clinics have been destroyed, and the third badly damaged. Many of the program's psychologists, including three women, have been killed. The Al-Af family remains in Sweden. Back in 2005, I met Basil Nasser, a development worker and entrepreneur who had spent over $100,000 on a restaurant business. Many Palestinians invested in the local economy, confident that with the Israelis gone, Gaza would prosper. But dining out became an increasingly difficult and perilous thing to do. When I met up with Basil again in 2007, his restaurant was barely operational and he wanted to leave Gaza. He and his family had applied for and obtained immigration papers for Canada. I met Basil just before he left.
4: Most of the

0: leave Gaza because of the economic situation and because getting some job, because over the past few years, due to the security situation, most of the businesses have closed down and we have no foreign investors coming to inject money in Gaza. So there are no more jobs to be created here. I'm leaving for a different reason, mainly the future of my kids and the security.
1: Basil and his wife Ahlam asked their five children to vote on whether they wanted to stay in Gaza or emigrate to Canada. 16-year-old Mahmoud was the most eloquent of his siblings.
2: I vote to leave.
3: Why?
2: Well, because Canada is a better place than Gaza, and I intend to be a soccer player. That's my dream. In Canada, there's more opportunities for people to have their dream come true.
1: Basil's wife Ahlam could no longer hide her worries about moving her family to a foreign country. Basil and his family left Gaza in the summer of 2008, just 6 months before Israel launched another war. But after becoming a Canadian citizen, Basil and some of his children returned to Gaza.
0: Some of my kids decided to go back to Gaza and explore things there. They managed to find some jobs, and they got married also in Gaza during that time.
1: On the 7th of October, 2023, Basil, his three sons, and their families were in Gaza.
0: We woke up on the sounds of rocket. It's a war, you know.
1: Basil and his family fled the bombardment of northern Gaza where they were staying. They remained on the road in makeshift shelters for 40 days.
0: And you cannot imagine, there is no space to walk. Use on the bathrooms and showers, and food is getting less and less every day. And what made the things worse for us is that our home was also severely damaged, almost destroyed. The restaurant of my kids also was damaged, you know, beside the news of the killing of 70 of my family.
1: The Canadian government pushed to have Basil and his family evacuated from the war zone that Gaza became.
0: We crossed and we left Rafah crossing, and we arrived Cairo at 3 a.m. And they are now back in Canada.
1: Basil's experience in development work made him an ideal choice to join plans for the rebuilding of Gaza.
0: I was called to join the new Palestinian government. I've been appointed as a Minister of State for Relief Affairs.
1: In January 2025, Basil Nasser passed away suddenly in Amman, Jordan. His hometown, Beit Hanun, lies in ruins, erased by war. His family remains in Canada, carrying the memory of a home that no longer exists. The war may have ended, but my heart remains heavy thinking of every Gazan and the lives erased and shattered by an unrelenting war.
4: Holding the powerful to account as we examine the US's role in the world on Al Jazeera.
5: Under Israel's bombardment of Gaza, an Al Jazeera journalist

0: must navigate motherhood, food scarcity,
1: Toma!
0: And displacement.
1: The Israeli army today issued an official evacuation order.
0: All while doing her job.
2: Morning all, this is Maram Hamid. I'm here standing atop of my home in Gaza City.
0: Witness Gaza still reporting on Al Jazeera.
3: 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And compassion. 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
4: We, the people, voting for unity, not division. For principles, not personalities. For our common good, for our children, and for generations yet to come. We, the people of the United States of America, vote for the people. This is America. U.S. midterm elections, 2026.

0: I'm Hannah Hoxha. This is Al Jazeera live from Doha. Coming up on the programme, one person has been killed and 11 injured in a second attack on Riyadh's King Khalid International Airport, a day after a missile strike killed 12 people there. Pro-Houthi media say a Saudi strike has hit the airport in the capital Sana'a and damaged buildings and shops. US President Donald Trump announces an immediate energy ceasefire between Moscow and Kyiv. Ukraine's president says he's still awaiting details from Washington. And several villages in central Nepal are evacuated after being hit by another flash flood just weeks after a deadly disaster. Saudi Arabia says one person has been killed and 11 injured in Sunday's attack on Riyadh's King Khalid International Airport. The strike caused a fire at a terminal and the damage there is still being assessed. King Fahd International Airport in Dammam was also targeted. Yemen's Houthis have claimed responsibility for a series of attacks, including Saturday's deadly strike that killed 12 people. Well, new CCTV footage has emerged showing the moment Riyadh's King Khalid International Airport was struck on Saturday. The images captured inside the airport show the moment of the attack, which killed 12 people and injured more than 300, some severely in a critical condition. Airport operations were suspended following the strike, causing widespread flight disruptions across the Gulf. Meanwhile, the Ansarullah Houthis say the airport in Yemen's capital, Sana'a, has come under a renewed attack. The airport has been targeted repeatedly since fighting escalated earlier this week, following a government offensive to recapture Houthi-held territory. Heavy clashes have also been reported in the southwestern city of Taiz near the Bab el-Mandab Strait. Yemen's government also released a video, it says, shows airstrikes targeting Houthi positions as both sides battle for control of the area. Yusuf Mari is in the capital Sana'a with details on the ongoing fighting in Yemen.
1: The key attacks have mainly focused on the battlefronts, and this is mostly in southern Taiz, along the Red Sea coast, in places near the city of Al-Mukha, in places like the district of Dubab and near Bab el-Mandab, and also east of that, on the outskirts of the city of Taiz. The Ansar Allah Houthis are currently engaged in an attempt to take over the actual city itself. Now, prior clashes and prior escalations and battle fronts were on the east or the western part of the city. Ansar Allah Houthis, they managed to advance, and now they are pushing

0: is false to the Ansar Allah Houthis, given this latest advancement by the group in towards the city of Taiz. And if that is the case, it will be another major blow to the internationally recognized Yemeni government.
1: Saudi and Iranian foreign ministers have held a phone call to discuss the escalating fighting between Riyadh and the Ansarullah Houthis. Tehran says it's ready to help achieve a political solution between the two sides. In a statement posted on social media, Iran said Foreign Minister Abbas Araghchi expressed concern over the escalation of tensions and emphasized that insisting on a military approach whilst disregarding political solutions would further complicate the current situation. Araghchi stressed that the region's existing crises have no military solution and that Iran is ready to facilitate dialogue between Saudi Arabia and Yemen to help achieve a political solution. Mohammed Val has more from Tehran.
2: We know that the conversation took place between the two ministers. Not clear who initiated this conversation, whether Saudi Arabia has asked Iran to intervene or to mediate, or whether Iran has offered this mediation on its own. So lots of questions are still there, and whether Saudi Arabia has agreed if it is an offer from Iran. So lots of things are unknown until now, but we know that Iran has been demanding or has been calling on Gulf neighbors to come to some kind of mutual agreement on security matters, including even in Yemen and also elsewhere, instead of resorting, as in the Iranian rhetoric, resorting to foreign powers. And here they are talking about the Americans and the Israelis to help solve problems in the region. So this is understood in the framework of this Iranian position that has been consistent since the beginning of this war. And it is not clear yet whether this conversation and this offer will be followed by some action on the ground. Very understandable that Iran, if it offers this mediation, the Saudis probably should listen to that. And because they say that Iran has a leverage with the Yemenis, particularly the Houthis. So, I mean, it should be understood in Saudi Arabia as a credible offer, or maybe the opposite. Maybe the Saudis would say this is just a political game, because you don't need even to initiate a kind of mediation. You just need to put pressure on the Houthis, because that's the has been the Saudi position, that Iran has the capacity to curb the Houthis or to stop their action against Saudi Arabia. So it's a bit of a complicated situation there. Whether Iran has leverage with the Houthis is something that it is denying, saying that the Houthis have their independent decision. So it's not it's easier said than done in any case, whether Iran will be able to, whether Saudi Arabia will accept this mediation, or whether Iran also will be able to stop the Houthis.
1: Well, a big question right now is whether Washington will decide to take action in Yemen. The US has previously indicated that it doesn't want to get involved in the Yemen conflict, whilst also demanding that Iran ends its support for the Ansarullah Houthis. Speaking at the UN Security Council meeting on Yemen, US Ambassador Jeff Bartos said Washington was gravely concerned by the latest Houthi attacks on Saudi Arabia. He said the pattern remains unmistakable. The Houthis act as instruments of Tehran to threaten freedom of navigation, undermine regional stability and terrorize innocent civilians. We demand that the Houthis cease their attacks against the legitimate governments of Yemen and Saudi Arabia, and we demand that Iran cease all support to the Houthis. Well, Scott Eulinger is a former senior CIA officer, now a foreign policy and military analyst. He believes Washington may delay further support for Saudi Arabia until after the US midterm elections to avoid a wider escalation of the war.
3: Well, the United States has been supplying a lot of intelligence support, and certainly if it hasn't offered, for example, refueling support for Saudi aircraft, it probably will be offering that now. But I think what the administration is really afraid of right now is that should the United States become more involved, then the Houthis would in turn increase their attacks on shipping at the Straits of Bab el-Mandeb to not only include Saudi ships, but resulting in attacking all ships in the area. And so then we'd be looking at a shutdown of both straits.

0: So I think that is in the Trump administration's political calculus right now. I think that given the American political environment right now, I think that what probably is happening is President Trump is basically promising assistance to Saudi Arabia in the short term, but that it would probably start after the midterm elections. I think he wants to avoid any further broadening of the war to include the Straits of Bab el-Mandeb, which I think is quite possible if the United States intervenes. And so I think he's putting that off until after the midterm elections. And so he's offering assurances and support to the Saudi forces in the interim period.
1: Well, Iran's Revolutionary Guard says another oil supertanker has struck a naval mine and caught fire in the Strait of Hormuz. The IRGC released this video, which it says shows the vessel engulfed in flames. It claims this is the third tanker to hit a mine in the past 24 hours. The Revolutionary Guard says the ship was travelling along an unauthorised route through the strait with its navigation system switched off. Well, the US President Donald Trump says Russia and Ukraine have agreed not to attack each other's energy sites. The announcement comes just a day after blaming Ukrainian president for high diesel prices, saying it was time for Ukraine to take a new leader. In a post on Truth Social, Trump said, effective immediately, there is an energy ceasefire in the war between Russia and Ukraine. Both parties have agreed, do not break it. Well, President Volodymyr Zelensky says that Russia has continued strikes on Ukrainian energy infrastructure despite Trump announcing an energy ceasefire. He claims that Russia attacked a power plant in the eastern city of Kharkiv. Ali Zelensky welcomed Trump's announcement on the ceasefire.
2: Ukraine is ready to refrain from striking Russian energy facilities, and we expect Russia to show the same readiness. We expect clear details from the dialogue between the United States and Russia, and we expect Putin to follow through on what President Trump said.
1: Well, Matthew Torres has more from Washington, D.C.
3: It sounded like there really needed to be more details ironed out before this was announced. Ukraine may be welcoming the idea of an energy ceasefire, but we have yet to hear direct confirmation from Moscow. And despite what President Donald Trump said on his Truth Social post that the ceasefire would take immediately, there are now the questions if that's even going to happen. President Trump has made similar claims before that really went nowhere. The strikes between both countries still continued, despite one recent statement that there was an energy ceasefire in September. This announcement, as you have said, was a surprise to President Volodymyr Zelensky, who about an hour before Trump made this announcement, proposed himself during an interview with a U.S. media outlet this morning that he wanted an energy ceasefire. He says that Ukraine would stop attacking Russian refineries if Russia would stop attacking their energy infrastructure. This also comes after what's been really tumultuous 2 days when President Donald Trump announced that he struck a deal with Russia to obtain 300 tons of Russia's diesel to the U.S. and the global market with a promise of more to come. For President Donald Trump, really reducing energy prices, diesel prices specifically, that's really been a big concern for him, especially that the midterm elections is really only 23 days away. But this specific deal is being criticized by both Democrats and Republicans, who are now planning to introduce a bipartisan bill in order to stop this transaction. Zelensky himself says this is a weak decision that would only further support Russia's attacks on Ukraine.
1: The UK is trying to bridge the divide between Washington and Kyiv after Donald Trump announced a controversial deal to buy Russian diesel. British Prime Minister Andy Burnham has pledged his continued support for Volodymyr Zelensky. Lina Veselinovic reports from London about what these latest tensions could mean for the transatlantic relationship.
4: Not for the first time, Donald Trump takes aim at Volodymyr Zelensky.
5: I suggest they get a new leader who can make a deal.
4: And once again, Britain steps in to try to smooth things over.
6: This is not the first time that we've

0: seen a public disagreement between President Trump and President Zelensky. And in these situations, it's the role and responsibility of the UK to try and bring our friends back together.
1: British Prime Minister Andy Burnham met Ukrainian President Volodymyr Zelensky at the UN just weeks ago. They spoke again on Saturday, reaffirming Britain's support for Ukraine, with another meeting planned soon. The UK has long tried to act as a bridge between Washington and Kyiv. Here, then Prime Minister Keir Starmer welcoming President Zelensky to Downing Street, just a day after his disastrous Oval Office meeting with Trump in February of 2025. But the so-called special UK-US relationship has repeatedly been tested during Trump's presidency, not least on Ukraine and Britain's initial refusal to join the war with Iran. Starmer's efforts to win over Trump, initially promising, quickly faded.
2: You know, unfortunately, Keir is not Winston Churchill.
1: His successor, Andy Burnham, appeared to get off to a good start, with aides hailing their first meeting in New York as a success.
3: Relations between the US and the UK have been a little bit up and down lately.
4: No, I think they're up.
3: What sort of state would you say they're in now?
4: Than they were with your last prime minister, let me put it that way.
1: Though it's not clear how long that warmth will last.
5: There is a fundamental divide between No. 10 Downing Street and the White House on Russia. Donald Trump's, at times, conciliatory approach to Vladimir Putin is in sharp contrast to Britain's much tougher stance. And now the UK Prime Minister Andy Burnham has gone further, saying there was Russian interference in the Brexit referendum, though the Kremlin had in the past denied that, Burnham vowing to strengthen sanctions against Russia.
1: How Andy Burnham manages those differences while keeping Donald Trump on side could prove a major test. Milena Veselinovic, Al Jazeera, London.
6: Still lots ahead on the show, including a new programme being added to Russia's national curriculum to give students lessons in warfare. Pakistan's cabinet has imposed a state of emergency in Peshawar. Why police and security are on high alert.
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8: 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Now that's off the table.
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You're watching Al Jazeera, a reminder of our top stories this hour. Saudi Arabia says one person has been killed and 11 injured in Sunday's attack on Riyadh's King Khalid International Airport. King Fahd International Airport in Dammam was also targeted. Meanwhile, a new CCTV footage has emerged showing the moment King Khalid International Airport was struck on Saturday. Yemen's Houthis have claimed responsibility for a series of attacks, including Saturday's deadly strike that killed 12 people. The Ansarut Houthis say the airport in the capital Sana'a has come under renewed attack. Heavy clashes have also been reported in the southwestern city of Taiz near the Bab el-Mandab Strait. US President Donald Trump says Russia and Ukraine have reached an agreement to not attack each other's energy infrastructure. Ukraine's leader says Kiev supports

0: talks an energy ceasefire, but is awaiting the details of the deal from Washington. Russian children are now being taught in school how to assemble and fly drones. The program has been added to the national curriculum this year. It's just one of many changes introduced to the public school system during Russia's war with Ukraine. Dmitry Medvedenko reports from a school in Moscow.
1: Assembling and flying drones, basic first aid and military training, and patriotism. All of these are now part of the Russian national curriculum. We're at a new public school on the outskirts of Moscow. Here's how a typical Monday begins in all state-run schools. Children attend a flag ceremony and sing the national anthem. Next, every grade level attends a class called Discussing What Matters. Topics and materials on history, culture, and other patriotic themes are provided by the government. This time, the children are watching an AI-generated film about a Russian general who fought in Georgia against the Persians and the British in the early 19th century. The teacher asks, are there people as courageous as this general today? Next, we head to what used to be a crafts or DIY class.
2: Back in my school years, we used to assemble something like a birdhouse or the occasional chair during DIY class. But children in Russia today are assembling something else.
1: A drone program has been added to the curriculum this year. It's being rolled out across the country. This school already had a drone class as an after-school activity.
3: I was very surprised it was added to the school curriculum.
1: The teacher says it's all for civilian purposes.
4: Construction, land surveying, emergency rescue operations, logistics, these technologies are applicable in many areas.
1: All these changes were introduced over the course of Russia's war in Ukraine. The school's management says it's a positive return to Soviet traditions in teaching.
5: We are the ones who should be shaping children's attitudes towards current events, which is why education is beginning to change. Even in their future career, factors such as salary are no longer a priority. What matters most is whether the motherland needs your profession today.
1: These changes apply to all public schools in Russia. The only alternatives are private schools following a foreign curriculum. But these are rare, and for many families, they're unaffordable. Dmitry Medvedenko, Al Jazeera, Moscow.
0: Israel has expanded its military occupation area further inside the Gaza Strip in a direct violation of a US-brokered ceasefire. Nearly two-thirds of the territory now lies beyond Israel's so-called yellow line, which was established as part of Donald Trump's 20-point peace plan. The boundary was supposed to stay frozen until Israel's full withdrawal, but the Israeli military has instead been expanding its control since the ceasefire in October last year. Now, reports say the Israeli army has issued a new forced evacuation order in eastern Gaza City. Al Jazeera's Ibrahim Al-Khalili has more from Gaza City.
6: It's not simply about where the yellow line is today, but where it can move next for families who have been repeatedly displaced in the past 3 years. The situation remains dire, and they have to make the impossible decision where they can go, and these evacuation orders have put them under a constant move and a threat. And what happened in Al-Shija'iyya yesterday, west of Gaza City, when the Israeli military expanded the so-called yellow line towards the Al-Shija'iyya intersection, raises a serious question. The yellow line was introduced under the ceasefire agreement as a boundary marking where the Israeli forces would remain deployed. Since then, however, it has increasingly become a shifting boundary, restricting areas where families have sought refuge and restricting areas where these displaced Palestinians can move and live. And if you look at these five evacuations,

0: evacuation orders, we see the cumulative effect. The ceasefire may have slightly reduced the number of bombs dropped on Gaza, but has never given these families a reliable place and a proper shelter to stay in, and not to wonder what might come next for them in the light of these evacuation orders that are taking place and the ongoing ceasefire violations that killed more than 1,400 Palestinians since the ceasefire took effect back in October 2025.
1: Well, Israel is also continuing its attacks on the Strip 1 year into the ceasefire. This is the aftermath of an attack in Dar al-Balah in central Gaza. Israeli fighter jets struck a residential building late on Saturday. The attack left widespread devastation in the area. And in the occupied West Bank, Israeli settlers have been attacking Palestinians and stealing their harvest. The Israeli rights group B'Tselem says there is a huge escalation in the violence now and the number of attacks by settlers and the Israeli army. On Sunday, Israeli settlers attacked several areas near Ramallah, Nablus and the north of the occupied East Jerusalem. These are the videos of Israeli settlers stealing olives from Palestinian land. In Nablus, settlers assaulted a 41-year-old Palestinian man in the town of Beita. Elsewhere, a family was attacked and women were assaulted. Authorities in Nepal are calling on people along the Budhi Gandaki River to move to safer areas following flash floods. At least 35 houses have been swept away. Nepal is still recovering from devastating floods in August along the border with China. At least 11 people have been killed now in western Turkey after a tour bus collided with a tow truck. It happened near the Akhisar Highway in Manisa province. The bus was travelling from the northern city of Bursa towards Izmir. At least 27 people have been injured. Pakistan's government has imposed a state of emergency and governor rule in the northwestern Khyber Pakhtunkhwa province. It follows weeks of failed talks between former Prime Minister Imran Khan's PTI party and the federal government. Osama bin Javed reports.
2: The streets of Peshawar are largely empty, with police and security forces on high alert. The city is the provincial capital of Pakistan's Khyber Pakhtunkhwa province, where a state of emergency has been imposed. And power has been taken from the elected chief minister and given to the federally appointed governor.
3: We decided to engage in talks through a joint delegation to once again save Pakistan from horrific and catastrophic consequences. Meetings were held for 2 days in a positive spirit when the draft was shown to the chief minister and the matter ended. They didn't want peace to be established in the country. The journey of progress to move forward, diplomatic successes, and an economic revolution to arrive. Our concerns were proven right.
2: For weeks, the Pakistan Tehreek-e-Insaf Party, or PTI, formerly led by former Prime Minister Imran Khan, has been protesting for the release of its leader. Khan is in jail on corruption charges, which his followers say are politically motivated. PTI had planned to march to the capital to pressure the government. And as his party was agitating for his release, subsequent talks with the government failed. PTI politicians say Chief Minister Suhail Afridi was taken into custody. That was after his social media post, in which he said, "There is no option other than accepting our demands. We will not back down from our constitutional and legal demands under any circumstances. Our long march will continue until the demands are met in accordance with the law." And he also warned, after the announcement of an emergency or governor's rule, people will forget to cite the example of Turkey. The government accuses the Khyber Pakhtunkhwa administration of diverting development funds to organize opposition protest marches. It says the PTI is failing to curb violence and neglected critical defense while allowing armed groups to operate more freely. The PTI says it opposes large-scale military operations that risk local civilian displacement. The security situation has deteriorated with hundreds of attacks and targeted killings this year. The Khyber Pakhtunkhwa province has a border longer than 1,300 kilometers with Afghanistan, where the government alleges most of the attacks in Pakistan originate from. The governor, who's taken over the province, has assured the people and warned against

0: any unrest.
1: In the end, I would also like to say to the public, no one should take the law into their own hands and no one should engage in rioting or disorder. If anyone does take the law into their own hands, then the law will deal with them with these very hands.
0: It was nearly 27 years ago that Pakistan's now governing party was dismissed by a military ruler. Some politicians and pro-democracy activists are questioning why political opponents have been removed in ways other than at the ballot box. Osama bin Javed, Al Jazeera.
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3: The Trump administration is detaining record numbers of immigrants.
4: Exponential increase, and they were not prepared for the increase.
3: And casualties in custody are soaring.
5: The risk of death in ICE detention has never been higher.
3: Faultlines investigates failures in medical care, allegations of retaliation against those protesting their conditions, and the role of private prison companies in running the facilities. Dying in detention on Al Jazeera.
6: Ukraine condemns a US deal that allows Russian diesel into the American market. Donald Trump calls for Ukraine to get a new leader. So how will Kyiv respond to the pressure from Washington? And how long can its European allies continue their support? This is Inside Story.

0: Hello and welcome to the programme. I'm Rashad Salamat. President Donald Trump has announced a deal to bring Russian diesel into the United States. It's a move welcomed by the Kremlin. He's accused Ukraine of ignoring his calls to halt strikes on Russian refineries. Energy costs have soared in response to the Iran war, and polls indicate grim prospects for the Republican Party in November's midterm elections. Ukraine insists it'll only stop striking Russian refineries if Moscow ceases attacks on its energy facilities. Kyiv's European allies say lifting sanctions on Russian diesel now will only help to sustain Moscow's war effort. With Washington and Europe diverging further on Ukraine, how long can European leaders continue their economic and military support for Kyiv, and what lies ahead for Ukraine? We get to our guest in a moment. First, this report from Joel Evans.
1: 3 weeks ago, the US president signed new legislation that would see new sanctions on countries that imported Russian oil and gas. But on Saturday, after a phone call with the Russian president, all that appeared to change.
2: I think you heard about the oil deal with Russia. That is a big deal. That is massive amounts of oil coming into our country. And I want to thank President Putin, to be honest with you. We have massive amounts of oil coming into our country, and it's diesel, which is what we want.
1: But it didn't stop there. Donald Trump blamed the Ukrainian president for the high price of diesel and called for Volodymyr Zelensky to go.
2: I suggest they get a new leader who can make a deal, because he could have made many deals and for some reason he never does.
1: Ukraine has been under martial law since Russia invaded in 2022, meaning elections are suspended. President Putin's foreign policy advisor says the two leaders discussed in detail the major release of diesel onto the American and global markets.
3: The leaders of the two countries held detailed discussions on preparations for major economic initiatives, including the possibility of supplying Russian petroleum products to the US and global markets.
1: President Zelensky responded sharply, saying the deal will only help fund the Russian war machine and is a gift to Putin. The Ukrainian delegation walked out of talks hosted by the US in Miami after just 6 hours when they received news of the agreement. And while the US position may be changing, European allies aren't likely to follow suit. The German government said it would continue working with other European powers on Russian sanctions. The Czech Prime Minister described the agreement as a slap in the face, while UK Prime Minister Andy Burnham offered his complete solidarity with President Zelensky. The EU's Foreign Policy Affairs Chief, Kaja Kallas, said that this was not the time to end pressure on Russia, and Europe won't. In the past few months, Ukraine has stepped up its long-range strikes on Russian oil and gas refineries. President Trump says Kyiv has ignored repeated requests to stop attacks which have directly affected Russia's diesel production. The diesel deal has widened the gap between Europe and the US on the war in Ukraine. While it's not clear how much of an impact this will have

0: on fuel prices, Russia is expecting a financial windfall. And cash-strapped European countries are struggling to help meet Ukraine's defense needs, as far-right parties increasingly question the years-long support for Kyiv. Joel Evans, Al Jazeera, for Inside Story.
1: Let's bring in our guests in Kyiv. We have Lisa Yasko, a member of the Ukrainian Parliament, who sits on the Committee on Foreign Affairs and Interparliamentary Cooperation. She's also the former head of the Ukrainian delegation to the Parliamentary Assembly of the Council of Europe. In Moscow, we're joined by Andrei Korchunov, a Russian affairs analyst and former director general of the Russian International Affairs Council. And in Warsaw, John Luff, head of foreign policy at the new Eurasian Strategy Centre and a former NATO official who was the first alliance representative permanently based in Moscow. A warm welcome to each one of you. Lisa, what sort of message is this really sending out from Donald Trump?
2: Well, the message is when I'm talking to you, I hear explosions right now, and I'm in the center of Kyiv. Half of the Kyiv doesn't have electricity. We are losing people, we're losing children every day, and the situation became very, very escalated since the end of August. And if Trump doesn't understand that it's not possible to trade with devil, then the world is in a big trouble.
1: Andrei, what about you? I mean, what kind of message is this sending out in your view? And is it logical for Moscow to be really doing this?
3: Well, I think it is logical for Moscow to go ahead with this deal. I don't think it will make a lot of difference in terms of the U.S. energy market, because we are talking about relatively small numbers of diesel going to the United States. Given the overall consumption of the diesel fuel in the United States, it is about half a day consumption altogether. Symbolically, however, it is important because it might send a signal that the United States is willing to ease sanctions on Russia, and that might go beyond this specific deal. There are various speculations about potential economic projects that that two countries might consider together. On top of that, of course, Trump's criticism of President Zelensky is something that is welcomed by the Russian leadership. I think that in a way we see the second edition of Anchorage, maybe on a smaller scale, but nevertheless something which is appreciated by the Kremlin.
1: John, your take?
4: My take is this is extremely damaging for Ukraine. Of course, this relationship between Presidents Trump and Zelensky has been volatile. We've been here before with the awful incident in the Oval Office in February last year when Zelensky was hounded out of there. So we're sort of back in that situation again, and it looks really as though the relationship is breaking down. And I think from Ukraine's perspective, what's worrying here is that the US may once again cut off intelligence support. And they, Witkoff and Kushner, the two special envoys, have hinted at this already. So I think we're going to see this run another cycle. For the European allies, this is, again, extremely worrying because they've done everything possible to try to keep the US and Ukraine aligned in as far as that's been possible. So I think we're entering now a very, very difficult phase.
1: John, to you again, is this pure political expediency, perhaps, to get diesel prices down ahead of the Republican, the midterm elections and help the Republicans?
4: Well, it looks like it, and it's a sign, I think, of some desperation on the part of President Trump, because obviously his personal ratings have fallen considerably. Many people who voted Republican at the last election believe that it was wrong to go into this war in Iran. There's no way of bringing it to an end quickly. And, you know, diesel prices are at an all-time high at over $6 a gallon. So he's got a challenge on his hands. But as Andrei rightly says, this is a drop in the ocean. So for Russia, I think the value here is, first of all, showing that Trump is ready to do some sort of deal with Moscow over the heads of the Europeans and Ukraine, and that in this case, he's prepared to relax sanctions. So it's kind of what we call a thin end of the wedge.
1: Andrei, how much of this is really down to, again, you know, purely for optics, as it were? I mean, the Russian military and civil society barely have enough fuel for themselves currently here as well. So does it move the dial at all?
3: Well, as I said, it's not a game changer. And of course, a lot depends on the dynamics because this decision should allow Russia to ship diesel to the United States till next April. Altogether, it might gradually grow, provided that Russia will be in a position to secure the needed volumes, because, of course, a lot will depend on the capacity of the Russian refineries and on the capacity of the Russian port facilities. The recent strikes of Ukraine against the Russian energy infrastructure created certain challenges. Right now, Russian authorities argue that the situation is better than it was in summer, and there is no longer a deficit of fuel in Russia. Moreover, that the Russian side learned how to repair the refineries fast enough. So gradually, the deliveries might increase. But even if they reach the peak, I think it's mostly psychological rather than economic impact. I think that if you look at the U.S. Diesel futures, there was about 4-5% drop over last day. So this is probably what Trump is looking for. Maybe he hopes that diesel will go down further.
1: And to you, Lisa, how do you think Vladimir Zelensky is going to digest all this as well? I mean, he already had his doubts about Washington's commitment in the first place, did he not?
2: Well, first of all, I just want to say that this deal is not a drop in an ocean. I believe it's very critical. It's actually quite a disgusting thing to do. And I'm not afraid to say this because you cannot trade and give gifts to the aggressor. We are talking about justice. We are talking about some possible ways to reach the ceasefire, but not to feed the aggressor and to feed the war machine. And all this money that will be going from Americans on this deal to Russian will actually just feed another missile that will be flying to Ukraine or even to other countries and will kill not only people, but also others, economy, infrastructure, businesses. And I'm not even talking about the human rights dimension, which is very, very in a bad situation right now. Regarding President Zelensky, he just said just a few minutes ago that if Trump thinks that we should have elections, if anyone has wants us to have elections, and if Putin agrees to have a ceasefire, we're ready to have these elections in the next 2 months or so, that's not going to be a problem. But we are not playing politics here. We are playing here security future of Europe, of the continent, and our people are not going to agree just to give up everything for a few days of this ceasefire. We pay the huge price and keep paying this huge price, and we cannot just agree for giving more gifts to Putin that he will eventually bring us a few days of peace. We need full peace, not a few days of peace.
1: Lisa, to you again, does this really end any role the US has as an honest peace broker, especially also after Donald Trump called for Zelensky to be removed?
2: Well, Donald Trump and Americans have been very open in saying that they are not going to take any of the sides. They will try to play the mediator role, which is understandable. They have to protect their national interests. Of course, most of us in Ukraine find it really wrong. But if we talk politically speaking, of course, I respect that Americans are trying to defend their national interests. But we, at this stage, we don't see what is the result of that peace negotiations. At this stage, we only can see that Russia is gaining benefits. But what about us? Did we have any days of peace on energy or in civil infrastructure? Do you know how life in Kyiv right now looks like? You cannot go to work, you cannot go to the coffee shop, you cannot go to the supermarket without explosions. This is the life right now. Can anyone say that Americans made some peace deal and we have some results of that? Unfortunately not.
1: Well, I mean, the same question to you, John, here as well. I mean, does this end any role the United States has as an honest peace broker?
4: Well, I think it depends what you mean by an honest peace broker. I mean, from the outset, it seems to me that this administration has very much taken the side of Moscow in the way it approaches this war. it then discovered that it couldn't reconcile that with the position of the

0: Europeans. President Zelensky did remarkably well to restore a dialogue with Trump. And I think at one point did really demonstrate to him that there was a reason why Ukraine was having to fight this way and why it would continue fighting. And for a while, Trump seemed to absorb that. But he's kind of gone back to his default setting. And for some reason, he seems to have great admiration for President Putin, seems to believe that commercial deals are going to be the way to resolve all this conflict. And in this case, leveraging the US national interests as he sees it. But I think we've really reached the point where in this negotiation process for now that we've run out of road. I don't see it advancing any further. Putin, in my view now, is going to continue assaulting Ukraine in the way he's doing every day, trying to destroy the Ukrainian economy, conscious of the fact that he can't make through the much promised breakthrough. He can't produce that on the front in Donbass. He's going to wait for the presidential elections in France, which will be in April, May next year, to see then if European unity breaks, because it's now the Europeans who have to support Ukraine. The US is not going to do that, and we've known that for a good while. So this creates a potentially really very dangerous situation. And meanwhile, Russia is also looking to test, I think, Europe's wider defenses and its readiness, in fact, to stand up to Russia. And that's why we're seeing these so-called hybrid attacks. I don't like that term, but we're seeing this sub-threshold warfare. And it is warfare directed at Europe. And the country where I am at the moment in Poland has started to feel that in recent months, not just Poland, Germany, the UK, other places. We're going to see much more of these sort of diversions and sabotage activities.
1: To you, Andrei, but not the same question. It does seem to be a bit one-sided, though. Donald Trump doesn't seem to see the attacks on refineries as being equivalent to the Russian strikes on Ukraine's power grid here. So it does seem a bit asymmetrical and one-sided.
2: Well, it is asymmetrical because Russia is a major player in the global energy markets, and Ukraine is not. Therefore, Trump is much more concerned about Russian refineries than he's concerned about Ukrainian power plants. He wants to stabilize global markets. He wants Russian oil to be present there. But let me also say that it's not just about Trump. For example, Europe was mentioned here, and we know that Europe is now on the way of adopting its 22nd sanctions package against Russia. One of the most active proponents of this package is Kaya Kallas, and she's very critical of Trump because of his recent move. But Estonia, the country of Kaya Kallas' origin, lobbied for lifting or rather taking off the sanction list. So one of the largest Russian enterprises, the Solikamsk magnesium plant, it produces rare earth components. And the reason why Estonia lobbied to remove this plant from the list is because a lot of the production from the plant goes to Estonia. So even Estonia essentially does the same. Everybody is trying to defend its national interests. Everyone is looking for some exceptions. It's not just about the United States. It's about the West at large.
1: Julius, I mean, what are the concerns there in Kyiv currently about the support that the Europeans are giving? Do you think they have the long term? Do you think this is going to go on for the long term? Are there sort of fissures there or any kind of fractures going on?
3: Well, I see that most of European countries are fully aware of the dangers of the Russian aggression, not only in Ukraine, but also on their countries, and that foreign interference that Russia is doing on the media, on elections in different countries is growing, and there is very increasing concern, and many politicians are thinking on how to defend their own societies, defend their democracies, defend their national interests, because no one wants to live under Russian aggression. But I also think that there are an increasing, unfortunately, belief that sooner or later Russia can attack other countries and everyone has to be prepared. In the beginning of the full-scale invasion, I think most of the countries were not even thinking about that. There was a phase of shock and there was a lot of support going to Ukraine, but now everyone is scared about themselves and it has its own serious reasons for that. Regarding support that is given from Europe to Ukraine, of course there is a lot of support, economic support, and we really appreciate it. But at this stage, we need cooperation on so many levels. And one of our problems right now is the lack of air defense. And here, without US, we wouldn't be able to secure enough Patriots that we really need. And as you know, this is a huge problem, and that's why now, me including, I know if there is a ballistic missile flying to Kyiv, that we will always have victims. We cannot fully trust our air defense, and this is a huge problem. We are trying to cooperate with other countries to negotiate, to persuade that we need this air defense right now, not in 1 year, not in 2 years. We are ready for different economic deals. We can buy these Patriots, but we need it now.
1: Andrei, how much animosity is there in Moscow towards the Europeans? And does Russia view this conflict as, in essence, a proxy war?
2: Absolutely. I think that the predominant perception is that Ukraine uses is used by Europe as a tool to conduct this proxy war against Russia. However, you know, I am skeptical about a direct military conflict between Europe and Russia because I don't think that such a conflict can be contained at the conventional level. It is likely to escalate to the nuclear level, and I don't think that the United States will be in a position to stay outside of this conflict. There are simply too many U.S. uniformed men and women in Europe. So if indeed such a conflict takes place, it is likely to gradually turn into a global nuclear war, which would mean the end of our civilization as we know it. So I think both sides are concerned about that. Neither side would like to start a military conflict, but we might see the case of an inadvertent escalation when both sides are gradually escalating their confrontation, and ultimately it might lead to a situation of 1914 when nobody really wanted to start a war. However, the war started.
1: John, European countries are struggling really at the moment to meet Ukraine's defense needs, and far-right parties are increasingly questioning the years-long support that they've given for Kyiv. Now, how much of that populism is feeding into mainstream politics in Europe, and how long can, therefore, European support hold up ultimately?
0: Well, we can certainly see signs in both France and Germany that some of these narratives that are indeed fanned by the Russian side, that they have resonated with parts of both the far right and indeed the far left. And that's interesting in Germany, for example, that there is a strange consensus between the far right and the far left on the fact that it's undesirable to provide military support to Ukraine. And I think we can see something similar in France too. So as time progresses, this is going to possibly become more of a problem. But I do tend to think, and Andrei has alluded to this, that if the inadvertent escalation that he speaks about were to take place, and let's imagine for a moment that the drone discovered at Leipzig airport had actually exploded, the sort of impact that would have had. And it could have been like the moment back in 2014 when the Malaysian airliner was downed over eastern Ukraine. It's something that could really affect public opinion and, in fact, I think impel European leaders to do much more, to dig much deeper and to start doing things that they'd never previously contemplated. So that is certainly a possibility. So I don't think we should just assume there's a linear process here whereby European publics become tired, the far left and the far right gain greater traction, and that somehow support for Ukraine dries up. I simply don't see that happening. I think there's just too much at stake. And the idea that Ukraine can just be forced into some sort of inadequate ceasefire without security guarantees, and this is going to long-term stabilize the situation, is simply beyond naivety.
1: Lisa, how long can Ukraine keep paying this blood price?
3: That's a very existential question. I think we are all very exhausted, but we have to continue because we want justice. We know that if we stop now, then the next generations, our children, our grandchildren, will have this war again. And we want to put the end to this war, to this aggression, and we don't want to be invaded any time in the future. And that's why we have to continue even with so much blood. We don't have other choice. Many of us already lost our loved ones, our lives that we used to have before. And at this stage, what do you have? You just need to fight for justice.
1: And you know, Andrei, Russian losses have been absolutely incredible in this conflict. How long can Russia keep paying its blood price?
2: Well, we do not know for sure, but right now I see no indicators that Russia cannot sustain this war effort for another couple of years. The Russian Minister of Finance has just released its budget plan for the next 3 years, and the defense expenses there are very, very significant. So I think that the assumption is that if needed, Russia can keep going for another couple of years. Of course, we all hope that the war will end much sooner, but definitely
1: Yeah.
2: there are concerns that things might get worse before they get any better.
1: John, you know, it seems like this war keeps grinding on. In fact, it seems to be escalating currently. Is there any thing there at the moment which gives you grounds for optimism?
0: I'm afraid not. I think the situation for now is going to worsen. It seems to me that President Putin believes that he can defeat Ukraine over the coming months. He sounded more confident in some ways than ever in recent weeks. Now, his optimism has so far over the last nearly 5 years proved to be completely misplaced. I believe there is a blind spot when it comes to understanding Ukraine, what Ukrainians desire and how they're going to behave. And there also had to be doubts really about how he's being informed, because he's always talking about success on the eastern on the front in Donbass, but many of his claims have proved to be in fact unfounded. So for the moment, Russia's going to carry on as it is. I believe that Ukraine will somehow find the determination to resist, despite the fatigue, the terrible losses. And I think this overall sense of abandonment by the United States, of course, this is, I think, psychologically really brutal for Ukraine. But the Europeans are still there. I don't believe they're going to walk away anytime soon. And for that reason, I think we're going to get to a stage probably after the winter where it may be possible, depending where things stand, for another set of conversations to take place between Russia and Ukraine. Maybe the US will be involved in that again. Maybe we'll see some signs of European leadership in trying to bring this war to an end. But there is no quick or easy way out of it.
1: Thank you so much. And thanks to our guests, Lisa Yasko, Andrei Korchunov, and John Love. And thank you for watching too. You can see the program again anytime. Just simply go to our website, which is aljazeera.com. And for further discussion, you can also check us out on our Facebook page. 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For now, that's it from me. I'm Rishad Salamat, and thanks from the entire team right here in Doha. Al Jazeera's coverage continues in a moment. Do stay with us.

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1: A headline tells you what happened, but it rarely tells you why, who benefits, what changed, what systems sit behind it. 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
2: We are on the main highway linking Beirut to Lebanon's east and to neighboring Syria.
3: Any one of these cars can be hit by an Israeli drone at any time. The scale of the destruction here is worse than the last conflict between Israel and Hezbollah in 2006.
4: When the sun rises over the sea and the waves dance in the morning light, let the sun warmth guide your way. 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
5: Al Jazeera reports from the front lines of the fight to contain it.
7: We are heading to one of the epicenters of the Ebola crisis. 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
5: 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The full report on Al Jazeera.

0: Hello, I'm Hannah Hoxton. This is Al Jazeera live from Doha. The top stories this hour. One person has been killed and 11 injured in a second attack on Riyadh's King Khalid International Airport, a day after a missile strike killed 12 people there. Ansar al-Houthis say Saudi airstrikes have hit an airport in Sana'a and damaged buildings and shops in the capital. US President Donald Trump announces an energy ceasefire between Moscow and Kyiv. Ukraine's president says he supports the plan but is seeking more details. Plus,
1: can Europe kick its Visa and MasterCard habit? I'm Rosie Burchard in Brussels, back with more later on the politics of paying.
0: Saudi Arabia says one person has been killed and 11 injured in Sunday's attack on Riyadh's King Khalid International Airport. The strike caused a fire at a terminal and the damage there is still being assessed. King Fahd International Airport in Dammam was also targeted. Yemen's Houthis have claimed responsibility for a series of attacks, including Saturday's deadly strike that killed 12 people. Well, new CCTV footage has emerged showing the moment Riyadh's King Khalid International Airport was struck on Saturday. The images captured inside the airport show the moment of the attack, which killed 12 people and injured more than 300, some severely critically. Airport operations are suspended following the strike, causing widespread flight disruptions across the Gulf. Well, Ansar al-Houthis say Saudi airstrikes have hit the airport in the capital Sana'a. They say one person has been killed and several injured in Saudi airstrikes in Sana'a. Pro-Houthi media has released pictures showing damaged buildings. Saudi authorities have not yet commented on the reported attack. Well, heavy clashes have also been reported in the southwestern city of Taiz near Bab el-Mandab Strait. Yemen's government has released a video, it says, shows airstrikes targeting Houthi positions as both sides battle for control of the area. Yusuf Mari has more from capital Sana'a.
2: The key attacks have mainly focused on the battlefronts, and this is mostly in southern Taiz, along the Red Sea coast, in places near the city of Al-Mukha, in places like the district of Dubab and near Bab el-Mandab, and also east of that, on the outskirts of the city of Taiz. The Ansar al-Houthis are currently engaged in an attempt to take over the actual city itself. Now, prior clashes and prior escalations and battle fronts were on the east or the western part of the city. Ansar al-Houthis, they managed to advance and now they are pushing further. They've gained access and they've gained a gateway to the city of Taiz itself by their recent advancement over the mountain chains of the Jabal Sabr, the Sabr Mountain. And this is a strategic mountain that oversees the entire area. Many experts believe that if the airport is if the mountain is captured by the Ansar Allah group, it will only be a matter of time before the city of Taiz falls to the